0: siding wrapped around this tree, almost like tied in a knot. It is so insane when you get this idea, Gotti, of how intense these winds were and just how destructive this tornado was, especially knowing that we had more than a dozen of them overnight.
1: Yeah. And what are people saying about the aftermath there?
0: I mean, you know, we'll pivot this way so you can get a better idea of what's over here. They're blown away. I mean, imagine showing up and, like, for instance, this is your business. And the guy who actually owns this business, his name is Michael Yeager. His dad founded this decades ago. And it's kind of like a locally beloved business because, again, it's an auto parts store. But there's also a classic car museum over here. And there were, like, old Corvettes and one-of-a-kind VWs and things you don't see. And car lovers love this place. And I was talking to Michael about, you know, his dad has had this place since he was a kid, and the emotional toll of what was destroyed in this storm. And here's part of what he said.
2: Standing behind me was our My Garage Museum, filled with Corvettes and Volkswagens from the very last C4 Corvette ever made to Corvette prototypes that are one of one to my first car ever. So a lot of treasures in there that are gone.
0: Yeah, he just said so many memories. Two things, though, about that conversation, Gotti, really stuck with me. Number one, I said, okay, if you had to, and he has insurance, but what's the price tag on what was in that museum? He thought for like a second, and then he said, I'd say upwards of $5 million. That was number one.
1: Wow.
0: Number two, he was here with his employees as the storm was approaching. He told everyone, go home. You got to get out of here. This is not safe. He got out himself. He went home. The tornado almost hit his house with him and his family inside. Somehow, miraculously, it skipped his house and then just annihilated his business, which he's just gutted by, Gotti, but he's so glad he and his family are okay.
1: Yeah. Yeah, some things are so priceless. I mean, what perspective. Maggie Vespa, thank you so much. And let's bring in Priscilla Thompson, who's keeping an eye on the flooding in Mississippi. Priscilla, what's it like where you are right now, and how are people reacting to the flooding?
3: Yeah, Gotti, it is water all around me right now, with the sheriff going door to door telling people in this neighborhood to evacuate. And you see why. There is water up to people's doorsteps. In fact, these folks who live here were telling me every time a person drives by as they're trying to leave, it just pushes these wakes toward their house, and they're almost certain that their house is going to flood. Now, they said that they are planning to get out tonight, but they've also been going around in a canoe through the neighborhood tonight. But they do say that they are planning to leave tonight. But we've spoken to other people who are coming in with snacks, a car loaded with snacks, saying that they're going to continue to ride this out, even though officials are saying that this water is only going to continue to get higher. But I want to play some of what we're hearing from folks in this neighborhood right now. Take a listen.
4: They came earlier saying we need to evacuate, so we're considering it, but we're not sure yet.
5: Why aren't you sure? What's holding you back?
4: Well, I don't want to leave my house. I mean, if something happens to my house, I want to be there, but I don't know if we're going to be able to get out.
6: Well, I should have been more scared than I was. Being from New Orleans, like, I'm used to crazy weather, but we never have tornadoes, and this was definitely different from any storm.
3: That last woman you heard from there in New Orleans, so saw a bit of what appeared to be tornado damage there, but did not see this type of flooding in the city of New Orleans. And I will tell you another factor here is that there is a dam, the Anchor Lake Dam, about 15 miles north of here, that officials are saying is in danger of failing. And that if that happens, it would have the potential for catastrophic flooding in some of these communities. So they have already evacuated some people and are again urging people to seek higher ground. Gotti.
1: Oh, wow. I mean, is this the worst of it, or is there a lot more to come?
3: No, more to come. In fact, officials are telling people in this neighborhood they want to be out by noon tomorrow because this water is going to continue to rise. And I will tell you, just in the few hours that we've been here, we've had to move our camera back three times. The police have also moved several times because of how quickly this water is coming up. And so police are going to stay here throughout the night to make sure that nobody drives through this flooded water, especially down there, some really flooded roads that could potentially sweep people away. And I will tell you, we are learning of at least one fatality in Mississippi, a county road worker who was killed while cleaning up in the aftermath of the storm.
1: Yeah, such a tragedy. Priscilla Thompson, thank you so much. And as we keep an eye on the flooding in the South, Bill Kerins has the latest on all the extreme weather throughout the country. Hey, Bill.
7: Gotti, what a day it's been, and it's not over with yet. We still have a chance of isolated tornadoes, but the flooding is the huge story today. We still haven't even seen the worst of it. There's a lot of areas that we can't even, you know, get access to where people are still trying to evacuate and get out because the water is so high, and it's mostly Louisiana, Mississippi. So here's what's left of Arthur, and, you know, it's just a remnant low. You can see the spin near Birmingham. We do have a tornado watch that's going to be up through 11 p.m. Eastern time. Again, isolated tornadoes, but Atlanta is included in that all the way deck down to Dothan. We've been getting drenched and poured on from Mobile and out of Pensacola, all of southern portions here of Alabama especially. And that's where we have all the flood warnings. Anywhere in the maroon is where we have active flooding going on. And you just see this huge stretch here from coastal Mississippi by Biloxi all the way back to Mobile into the Enterprise area. We still could get isolated totals, maybe. You know, we've already had 6 inches. Maybe they could get another 6 inches in a few cases. I think our really, really like blockbuster historic totals hopefully are over with. So this is a map since midnight of last night showing you where it's rained. And typically, you know, we get maybe 3-6 inches. I had to change our legend to go all the way up to 10 inches. And I could have gone higher than that. So we have two spots. One by Slidell in the southern Mississippi. And then this bullseye here in between Alexandria, Louisiana and Baton Rouge. And this isn't a misprint. Platteville has had 23.15 inches, over almost 2 feet of rain. A 2 foot snowstorm is a big, huge deal. This is a new state record. The most has ever rained in one day anywhere in Louisiana in their history. And that includes all huge hurricanes and everything else. And this may have been done by a little, you know, dinky, unorganized tropical storm. There's been a huge, a very, very warm, moist air mass over the entire south for this week. And this storm just helped wring it out. And that's why we've had that high risk of flooding all day, southern Mississippi and areas there into Alabama. And we're going to get some additional rain tonight into tomorrow. The areas from Mobile to Destin to Montgomery. Then everyone else has a chance of getting maybe 1 to 3 inches, maybe at most 6. We've also had severe storms rolling and racing through New England. All of these blue dots are wind damage reports. Most of them are trees that are down. We have 100,000 people without power in New York State. We haven't had any tornadoes, but there still is an isolated chance as this runs on through. We're waiting for these storms to clear the coast, and then we'll be okay as we go throughout the second half of the day. But yeah, those winds have been no joke. That's what's left of our tornado watch. The worst of the storms is already heading through Boston, so that's good. So as far as the forecast goes for the weekend, Saturday, we're still watching still rainy weather in the south. The hot, dry conditions continue along with our fire danger throughout all of the west, even for Father's Day. We love the sunny weather, but these temperatures, the warmth and the dry weather, Gotti, yeah, it's going to be here all summer long with these stories about fire after fire.
1: Yeah, Bill Kearns, thank you. And it's been just 24 hours since President Trump signed a memorandum of understanding with Iran at Versailles, and already the U.S. naval blockade has ended. Ships are starting to flow through the Strait of Hormuz. The stock market is up, and the price of gas is down, under $4 a gallon for the first time since March. It all paints a pretty picture, but why are so many Republicans, members of the president's own party, slamming the deal?
8: Everything I've heard about it causes me concern.
9: I think, unfortunately, the president is receiving some really bad advice on this deal. I don't want to see us send a penny to the Ayatollah. If we give billions of dollars to Iran, that money will be used to murder Americans.
10: Iran's left stronger. We are left weaker. Our allies are left weaker. Iran gets $300 billion to rebuild, which they'll use some of it to support things that we don't care for.
11: I don't want to give them any money.
1: For more, let's go to NBC News White House correspondent Monica Alba. Monica?
12: Gotti, Vice President Vance has really become the face of this deal, and he was defending it for the administration today and specifically pushing back on criticism that this will open up billions in unfrozen assets for the Iranian regime. The VP stressing that the White House position is that that will only happen if Iran complies with a final agreement. Here's what he had to say about that.
13: You will hear things about $300 billion or $24 billion or this or that number of money or amount of money. And the simple fact is that the only way the Iranians get any of those resources, not a single penny, by the way, from the United States of America under any circumstances, but the only way that they would ever get any benefit of the bargain is if they comply fully and change their behavior. And so you really have a win-win situation for the United States of America.
12: Now, the administration is also getting some criticism for allowing Iran to sell oil again, which is a financial benefit, but also this idea that Iran can keep some of its ballistic missiles, even though the stated goal of the war when it began, according to President Trump at least, was to destroy the missile program and, quote, raise it to the ground. So remember that he told Kristen Welker during their recent interview that Iran still had about 21% to 22% of its missiles left, but the U.S. argues that it has eliminated a lot of the launchers, which it says is significant. But setting all of this aside, this now kickstarts the really tricky part in some sense, because this 60-day period of negotiations where the U.S. and Iran are going to try to iron out the thorniest issues that aren't resolved in the tentative deal could go either way. And that could really start with some in-person discussions in Switzerland in the coming days that the VP says he plans to be a part of, but was waiting for all of the final details to still come together on. Gotti.
1: Monica, thank you. And former President Barack Obama is weighing in on Trump's deal to pause the war with Iran, saying he doubts it would be, quote, significantly different or significant improvement from the one his administration put together. NBC's Andrea Mitchell took a closer look at both deals to see how each stacks up.
14: The end of hostilities between the U.S. and Iran now looking closer than ever, with a new peace framework signed by both countries. According to the 14-point plan provided to NBC News by a senior U.S. official, the deal includes limits on Iran's nuclear program and the U.S. lifting some sanctions, as well as a 60-day ceasefire. Iran's president today calling the plan an historic document and a message from a strong Iran. Peace will be achieved in the shadow of mutual respect. While this is still just a memorandum of understanding, or MOU, it's already being compared to the 2015 Obama-era nuclear deal that President Trump killed just 3 years later. So how does it stack up with that deal? Over a decade ago, Iran agreed to limit its nuclear program, including the language Iran reaffirms that under no circumstances will Iran ever seek, develop, or acquire any nuclear weapons. The new Trump MOU echoing that. The Obama deal also provided that UN inspectors would check to make sure Iran was complying. Trump's MOU says the countries have agreed to dispose of Iran's stockpile of enriched material under the supervision of the IAEA. Back in Obama's deal, the countries, including the U.S., agreed to a, quote, comprehensive lifting of sanctions and to unfreeze some Iranian assets. The Trump deal would go a step further, with the U.S. agreeing to help develop a $300 billion plan to rebuild the parts of Iran that it destroyed, though a White House official told NBC News that money would not necessarily be coming from the U.S. Back in 2015, the deal was fiercely criticized for not stopping Iran from building ballistic missiles or supporting proxy militants in the region like Hamas or Hezbollah. Those omissions slammed by Israel and by then-candidate Donald Trump.
15: Never, ever, ever in my life have I seen any transaction so incompetently negotiated.
14: But the text of his MOU makes no mention of ballistic missiles or proxy groups either. One major difference, the Strait of Hormuz, opening it a key part of this current deal. It was not an issue in 2015. Iran had never used it as leverage before and still says it could levy fees for ships going through the strait after the 60-day window. Another big difference, this deal comes after months of punishing strikes by the U.S. and Israel. Defense Secretary Pete Hegseth pointing that out this weekend.
16: The way Obama did it, they begged Iran for a deal, and we bombed Iran.
14: And President Trump saying if Iran doesn't comply, he'll start bombing again.
17: If it doesn't get done in 60 days, that's all right. We go back to bombing.
14: Remember, the White House said it had obliterated Iran's nuclear facilities a year ago, before this war. Before all the details were clear, former President Obama saying the new deal might look familiar.
18: It is doubtful that any agreement that arises is going to be significantly different from the deal that we had in the first place.
14: And now even some Republicans also making that comparison.
19: It's going to leave Iran stronger. It's going to leave our allies weak. And it may commit U.S. taxpayer dollars. This is JCPOA plus. And I oppose it then, I oppose it now.
14: The termination of military operations on all fronts, including in Lebanon, also in the MOU, which means Israel or Hezbollah, effectively sidelined, could potentially derail the deal with more military action, meaning there's still plenty of work to do. Andrea Mitchell, NBC News.
1: Andrea, thank you. Meanwhile, while the war in Iran might be winding down, the war between Ukraine and Russia shows no signs of stopping, with Ukraine launching what appears to be the biggest attack on Moscow since the war started. NBC's Keir Simmons has that story.
20: Hey, Gary, this is just a massive, massive drone onslaught by the Ukrainians. 200 Ukrainian drones intercepted, targeting Moscow, according to officials. There are 1,000 across the country, really a barrage. And the images are truly striking. Fireballs above oil refineries. One oil refinery struck and the lid of the silo blown off in the images by the power of the blast. The second time that there has been this kind of barrage against oil refineries in Russia. But there is an image, too, of a Ukrainian drone slamming into a civilian residential building. President Zelensky saying that this is retaliation for the strikes on Ukraine, and also a message to President Putin, the Russian leader, to stop the war. But the foreign minister of Russia vowing that Russia's attacks on Ukraine will continue. Another Russian official, Ushakov, saying that these strikes by Ukraine will not change the determination of the Kremlin. It is having an impact on ordinary Russians' psychology. As an example, many Russians are increasingly unhappy with the cuts to the internet that are there sometimes in order to control the ability to aim these drones. Gadi?
1: All right, Keir Simmons, thank you. And now to some breaking news in the state murder case against Luigi Mangione. You know how yesterday we told you that Mangione's lawyers were saying that they were going to try a psychiatric defense? Well, now it looks like they might have changed their minds. They've withdrawn that psychiatric defense, according to a new court filing. Let's bring in NBC News legal analyst Angela Sinandela. Angela, great to see you. So why the switch up here?
21: So look, hi, Gotti. So first, it could totally just be Mangione changing his mind. It is always up to the defendant. But usually there's some sort of this risk-reward calculus, right? So there's always a change as to what they decided. And my guess here is that the issue with this defense they were going to use, the EED, extreme emotional disturbance, is that Mangione essentially has to admit that he did it, right? Mm-hmm. He has to say that I did it. There's just some reason for it. And there's also a federal trial looming. What he admits here could also then follow him into the federal trial. So it's possible they decided that they're going to gamble and just take the chance that he could get off. Because if that's the case, he doesn't want to have to admit that he did it. But the truth is, we'll never really know the reason, right? That's just between Mangione and his lawyer.
1: Is this a big hit, though, strategically? I mean, you know, the pretrial publicity, obviously they're going to try to seat a jury that maybe has been living under a rock. But a lot of people are now seeing what you just mentioned, which was, hey, the defense is floating this idea that he's going to say, you know, not guilty, but that he did it because of this reason. And now to pivot away from that, can you put the cat back in the bag here?
21: Yeah, Gotti, that's a great question, especially given the enormous amount of publicity that has surrounded this trial and all these charges, right? But I do think that if he has any chance of, for example, on appeal, winning the suppression of evidence argument. So right now, there's just the pistol and the notebook that have been included, but his lawyer really was fighting that just vigorously, right? So some issue like that, that could keep him out of prison and could have him walk out without a conviction, would obviously best. And again, with these federal charges, even though right now they're just like stalking, they still carry with them an enormous possible sentence, like possible life in prison. So for whatever reason, the gamble that they're making is likely worth it in their eyes.
1: And, you know, there's been a little bit of talk of the judge, you know, saying these records from a secret hearing a couple of weeks ago were going to be released. Do you think that that might have influenced the calculus from the defense, or is that reading in a little bit too much to something that we have no idea about?
21: Yeah, Gotti, I mean, I think you have to like infer that there might be some relation, right? And so this to me might not even be legal. So Mangione, as you know, on social media has turned into a sort of hero, right? Some sort of star. And I've thought about how if he admits that in the moment that he did this, his mind was not totally sound, right? That he was actually extremely emotionally disturbed, that wildly affects his image, right? That he's admitting that there was something wrong with him in those moments. And so I've thought about how perhaps what was said in those hearings, the psychiatric findings, could follow him negatively in the future and affect, you know, whatever future earnings he might want to have as a hero.
1: That is a pretty bizarre calculus there. Angela Sinandella, always appreciate your insight, and we'll see how all of this develops. Thank you. And don't go anywhere. Up next, what led to a clash between police officers and a man in Atlanta, now at the center of an investigation. Plus, a popular AI generator is dipping into the medical imaging business. We are talking full body scans in 60 seconds. We've got a doctor weighing in. Also, if you see this QR code, feel free to scan through. Chat with us live to let us know your thoughts all hour long. That'll take you behind the scenes, streaming on YouTube, TikTok, and Twitch. So come join us.
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23: 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So you'll never miss a beat. Just sit back and listen.
1: Hey, welcome back. Here are some other headlines we are watching tonight. A massive fire at a boat storage facility in South Carolina is under control tonight. A fire chief says an explosion was heard before the flames broke out. Now, officials say no one was seriously hurt and still no word on what caused that fire. And several Atlanta police officers are being investigated after a video posted online shows them appearing to fight with this man. The video shows a man being shoved by officers. Then it looks like at least one of them kicks a man while he's down. Atlanta PD says, quote, appropriate action will be taken based on the findings of this investigation. And it looks like the 18-year-old tourist who died in a fall from a horse carriage in Central Park was trying to rescue his mom. Now, the carriage driver apparently got out to take a picture yesterday when the horse took off, violently pulling the family. The boy's dad says when his wife lost her balance, the oldest son jumped down to help, and that's when he fell and hit his head. He died later at the hospital. The driver of that carriage has been suspended indefinitely. It was the family's first trip to New York from their home in India. And the Pentagon is wrapping up its own investigation into that deadly airstrike on an Iranian elementary school, and they're getting ready to brief Congress on what they found. Four congressional officials tell NBC News they are worried that the Trump administration will try to keep the results from the public. And when recently asked about the strike, the president said, quote, mistakes are made, war is nasty. And President Trump has awarded the Medal of Honor to three combat veterans, two Vietnam Marine vets, and a soldier who served in Afghanistan. The Medal of Honor is the nation's highest award for valor in combat. Meanwhile, a statewide manhunt continues in Missouri for a person suspected of carrying out a string of shootings there this week that police say the shootings killed at least one person and hurt four others. NBC's Jesse Kirsch has the latest on the manhunt.
25: Tonight, an alleged killer is on the run near Kansas City, considered armed and dangerous.
26: We know who he is. We have law enforcement agencies, federal, state, and local, all looking for him right now as we speak.
25: Police urgently searching for 22-year-old Oscar Sanchez Munoz, who they say carried out a shooting spree Tuesday night that left one person dead and four people injured.
27: And we heard a boom, boom, and
3: We thought that we had a flat tire.
25: Alejandro Barbari says he was in an Uber to the Argentina-Algeria World Cup match at Arrowhead Stadium when his driver was suddenly shot.
3: The driver started screaming, call 911. I got shot. We didn't understand how, when, why.
25: That shooting, according to police, one of several in quick succession. Three adults and one teen injured.
26: Victims all indicated that they were driving down the highway or roadway when one or more shots were fired into their vehicles.
25: Meanwhile, police say another man who was shot died. Investigators say they quickly identified Sanchez Munoz as a suspect and surrounded a house believing he was inside. But after a standoff, the home went up in flames, and Sanchez Munoz was never found inside. Tonight, police say he remains at large.
26: If anyone sees this subject, call 911 immediately.
1: And in New York, as fans and players celebrated the Knicks championship today with a parade downtown, far from the parade, tourists and bystanders were running for cover as shots rang out in Times Square. NBC's Sam Brock has the latest.
4: A terrifying scene in the heart of Times Square. The sound of gunshots sending people scattering in one of the most congested parts of New York City. Police say one person is in custody and no injuries at this time. The dramatic incident coming just hours after what the NYPD called its biggest planned operation ever. Securing Lower Manhattan for the Knicks parade after the team's first title in more than 50 years. A New York crowd coming out by the millions, flooding the streets with Broadway jammed shoulder to shoulder right along the parade route. Subways teeming and people just trying to sneak a peek. Other fans turned away hours before the parade even began because of crowds. The NYPD says an estimated 2 million people attended with no major incidents. The team stars, including point guard Jalen Brunson, soaking in the moment.
5: Damn, New York, we really did it, man. We really did it.
4: On a morning, the city's euphoria permeated the streets.
6: The unity, it's just, it's unbelievable. We're all New York, we're all Knicks fans.
7: So often when this city comes together, it is because we are forced to, by a moment of tragedy or adversity. What a gift it is to be brought together by pure, unfiltered joy.
4: For so many, that joy still remains. But tonight, a sobering reality. Securing the biggest city in the country is never without challenges.
1: Sam Brock, thank you. And it was a star-studded affair on the south side of Chicago, where a handful of celebs were side-by-side with President Obama to unveil his new presidential center. NBC's Kelly O'Donnell takes us there.
8: The Obama Presidential Center grand opening. The rare reunion of all four former presidents and first ladies. A moment that Bono put to music.
9: 46, 42, and 43.
8: A snapshot of the decade since they left the White House. The daughters, who were little girls then, now young women.
27: Oh, I got my tissue in hand.
8: Michelle Obama spoke of her husband's accomplishments. Emotion filled his eyes, all while delivering a gentle yet pointed defense against unnamed critics.
27: How absurd it is to imagine that you might have done anything but make our family and this entire country proud.
8: President Trump was neither mentioned nor invited to attend this ceremony. President Obama said democracy requires this.
28: A belief in the peaceful transfer of power after the people have spoken in fair and free elections, recognizing that in a large, complicated society like ours, no group or faction gets its way 100% of the time.
8: A gallery of artists came together and moved the crowd to its feet. Organizers said they wanted this to be a joyful event. Tomorrow, something new begins as the Obama Presidential Center opens to the public.
1: Kelly O'Donnell, thank you. And coming up, AI generator Midjourney says it has created a full-body medical imaging scanner. So is it sound or fuss? That discussion coming up.
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4: And tonight, in the future of everything, there's a video I saw this morning from an AI company that left me feeling super confused. It was a video from Midjourney, which is one of those companies that has changed the game. They really have when it comes to generating images. So when I saw them put out this video, I was like, okay, what am I looking at here? These are feet. This is legs. They're appearing to descend into some water. Looks kind of futuristic. Woman getting lowered. She seems to maybe be getting some sort of, I don't know, futuristic scan. But then, no, you realize, oh, snap, they're actually building that machine in real life. This is not AI. Apparently, they've got a working prototype, and here's how they describe it. It starts by stepping into a shallow pool of golden light. You then begin to descend into the water. Your body passes through a wing of underwater sensors, each acting like a dolphin. Using its echolocation, the sensors send ultrasonic sound waves through your body from every angle. With enough waves and enough angles, we form an image of what's happening inside your body. Wait, what? Again, Midjourney. This is an AI image generating company that is totally, totally pivoting here. How does this stack up against MRIs, against CT scans? Is this going to be something that we are witnessing right now, change medicine forever? Or is this Silicon Valley hype on overdrive? Let's bring in Dr. Kavita Patel for her reaction on all this, because I imagine the doctor text change that are flying around right now are pretty interesting. So I know I'm not privy to any of these doctor text chains that are out there, but doctor, the claims here are pretty wild. They say that in a lot of ways, they are claiming that it is superior to even MRI machines. There's no radiation, no powerful magnetic fields, just sound, water, 60 seconds in kind of like a spa environment. How does this compare with MRIs and CT scans?
5: I was just as intrigued. So you are not alone. And we could definitely add you to our next doctor text chain, because you're asking all the questions we asked each other. So here's the bottom line. It is really intriguing. It sounds amazing. And as you said, more of a wellness spa approach. But there's a reason MRIs and CT scans are different and superior in many cases. The MRI uses hydrogen atoms and strong magnetic forces so that we can look at soft tissue. A CT scan uses high-resolution x-rays so that we can get great images of the bone. So that is not a replacement. Ultrasound, and how I think about what you just showed, Patty, is this is basically a high frequency ultrasound in water. And that's a certain type of technology. But until we get a little bit more data and evidence, we're just going to have to go with what we know, the gold standard in other cases.
4: Yeah, interesting. I mean, it is going to be interesting to see how long it takes for this to be put into use. But they say that they're building this spa in San Francisco with 10 of these scanners. And those are going to have the capability, according to them, of doing more body scans than all the MRI scanners in the entire world combined. And then they're also talking about putting 50,000 of these all over the world, billions of these scans a month, let's say. But just for hypotheticals here, that they somehow pull that off and they start processing so much data longitudinally, like, would that be helpful if they can have a data set that big?
5: Any data set that big is going to be incredibly valuable, and especially when you're talking about large language models, or at least that underpinning foundation of artificial intelligence. I think the bigger question is, any data set, even ChatGPT, when you use it for certain discrete cases, can be wrong. We know that for a fact. It's right in many instances, but when it's wrong, it can be really wrong. And I think that in medicine, we always watch for false positives and false negatives. You want something that can, when they tell you this is really an aneurysm or this is really a cancer, that it really is as close to 100% as we can get. And I think that's where more data will be helpful. But I would not substitute what we see today, even though it's so exciting. And I think it holds a lot of promise for the future. And what I hope is that it brings down the cost of all of this, because when you talk about billions and billions of scans, it would sure be nice to make sure that we could do this for the entire world at a much cheaper price.
4: Yeah, much cheaper. And again, 60 seconds sounds fantastic. I am so glad that you brought up the idea of false positives, because, you know, a lot of people are comparing this to Pronuvo and, you know, what this could do to the Pronuvo business model. And one of the main criticisms of Pronuvo overall, or those proactive body scans, has always been false flags. All of a sudden you think that there's something wrong with your brain or it detects something, and then you freak out, and the next thing you know, it's like, no, that was benign, or no, you know, that was just some sort of shadow. If people are going to get these at the spa and then make their own analysis about their bodies, like, where are the doctors involved here?
5: Yeah, I would expect that the company, in one of their press releases I read, said that it's moving forward with Food and Drug Administration approvals. I imagine that part of that approval set will be that question of, where is the human in the loop? So where is that radiologist, or where is that kind of detection? And I think that the exact example you gave of whole body scans, whole body MRI scans, whatever company it might be, false positives, but also false negatives are something that we want to flag. I know that in reviewing that literature, I know you personally, I've been personally kind of experienced by these whole body scans, and that it can be an incredible asset in the right context and under medical care. So everything that I want to have people listen to, when you see this exciting technology at a spa, ask the question, who is the physician, because, and what kind of training did this clinician have? I've seen too many med spas that take advantage of, unfortunately, very vulnerable people. And that's often just money flushed down the toilet. So I am very hopeful that conversations like this one can get people to kind of ask the question at that point of care. I personally would not recommend anybody to do anything that's a replacement for an actual supervised and guided imaging of any sort. But I do think that, as you point out, there are going to be plenty of people that use this as a substitute. Just remember, it's not a substitute. I think of it as just additional data until we know more about where the science kind of takes us with these types of scans.
4: Yeah. This is one of those things that is so difficult, because, you know, if you're a human and you're reading this, like, you want this to succeed. Like, this is what we want in the future. And yet, as you said, there is a lot of ambiguity about how all of this will work. Let's say that they may be able to pull this off. What do you think the biggest obstacle they're going to face is? Is it the bone density thing? Is it the fact that ultrasounds have trouble seeing through air and pockets in your body? Where do you see them having their limitations tested?
5: I think the limitations are going to be some of the limitations with artificial intelligence in general. So you're right. Ultrasound is not useful for every type of body part, but you could imagine that you can actually

0: Ice Cube's Big Three is back. The most physical, fierce, and competitive basketball league on earth returns to CBS this Saturday. Three-time Big Three MVP ISO Joe Johnson and the reloaded Detroit Amps battle two-time Big Three championship coach Steven Jackson's DMV trilogy, followed by Big Three's most intense rivalry. Defending champions Miami 305 and Michael Beasley chasing his third straight MVP take on Dwight Howard, coach Nick Young, and the LA Riot. Watch Big Three Saturday, 4 p.m. Eastern, 1 p.m. Pacific on CBS. 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
3: Now a look at the rising costs of our favorite subscriptions. Check this out. A new survey says Americans are spending $1,300 every single year on monthly services. $1,300. NBC's Emily Ikeda has more on the breakdown.
4: Being an adult in 2026 is just having a pro membership to your life.
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5: A new survey finds the cost of convenience is going up.
10: I saw I was paying over $2,500 on subscriptions.
5: According to CNET, Americans spend an average of $111 each month on subscriptions. 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
11: Subscription prices overall seem to be on the uptick. But number two, when we start coupling just music subscriptions, retail memberships, streaming subscriptions, all of those things, that can really add up to a pretty big number.
5: Experts say another secret of subscription success, Americans are spending big bucks on services we simply forget to cancel.
11: Part of the name of the game could be that we are really just setting and forgetting those subscriptions. And before you look back at it, you've spent a lot of money.
5: Just how much money? CNET found that adults throw away $252 each year on subscriptions they don't even use. Scammers are also taking advantage, with the FTC filing a new lawsuit against a tech group. It says operated subscription schemes for multiple apps, billed consumers without authorization, and made it difficult to cancel, all part of growing frustration.
12: Do y'all ever think about how everything in our world is literally a subscription to something? 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
11: Seeing what's available in terms of bundles. Another one that you might want to consider is rotating your subscriptions. The final thing, thinking about a skinny package, which may mean that you have fewer channels, or you might even consider a package that has ads as another option to maybe pay a little bit less.
13: Not surprisingly, the most popular subscriptions continue to be streaming services, retail platforms like Costco or Prime, and music. After that, CNET says cloud storage, fitness programs, and these days, AI subscription services continue to grow with things like paid versions of ChatGPT and other AI tools. 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
4: Hey, welcome back. The universe's famous pink planet may look like cotton candy, but it turns out it is anything but sweet. GJ504b, the pink planet, is 57 light years away from Earth. And now scientists at Northwestern University discovered it is a salty, salty set of clouds surrounding it. So why is that a big deal? Well, first, we have to ask, is this even really a planet at all? Well, here to help us with all of this is Northwestern University astrophysicist Unish Baburaj. Thank you so much for being with us. You've been leading a lot of the research into this. So first things first, the pink planet. Is this a planet? Because this thing is massive, right?
5: It is pretty massive. Our data shows like it's 25 times the mass of Jupiter, and Jupiter is like 1,000 plus times the mass of Earth. So, yeah. Sorry, 300 times the mass of Earth. So it's like, yeah, it's pretty up there.
4: So do we know that this is a planet, and or could it be possibly a star?
5: Oh, sorry, yeah. It's definitely not a star. Like, to be a star, it has to like fuse hydrogen in its core into helium, like our sun does. And it is definitely nowhere near us. Massive enough for that. It could be a planet, or it could be something that we call a brown dwarf, which is kind of like an object which couldn't get massive enough to be a star and fuse hydrogen in its core and become a star.
4: A brown dwarf or a pink dwarf. when we think of Jupiter, you've got ammonia clouds. We here on Earth, we've got water clouds. We all know what those look like. But these salt clouds, and if I understand it correctly, like, it's not a perfect comparison, but table salt is the type of salt that we would be maybe talking about here. Like, what is salt? What does a salt cloud look like? Is it wispy? Is there any way that we can conceptualize it here?
5: I am not sure. Like, the data that we have from the James Webb Telescope cannot really tell us like what kind of salt clouds these might be, if they might be like the more like the ones we see on Earth, or are they more crystalline, like you just have these salt crystals suspended in the air. So at present, we don't have enough data to say that what kind of salt clouds it might be. We just have evidence to say that these might be salt clouds.
4: And I was reading the paper, and it seems like you did that through a process of elimination, which is, you know, absolutely incredible. Can't wait to see what the James Webb Space Telescope shows us next. Unish, thank you so very much for being with us tonight. And still to come, World Cup mania extending off the field. Take a look at this popular sticker trend that has fans going on the hunt, but first you got to see this. Speaking of celebrating the Knicks, an oops moment during the parade game when Knicks player Tyler Colick was running along the route. He was high-fiving fans. Then all of a sudden the cop's like, wait, what are you doing? You stopped because they thought he was a fan. That confusion was quickly cleared up when Colick later posted on X saying, quote, I swear I'm on the team, bro. We'll be right back.
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0: Hey, welcome back. Finally tonight, Team USA is getting ready for its second match of the World Cup group stage tomorrow. They're going to face off against Australia up in Seattle. And earlier today, South Africa and the Czech Republic played to a dramatic draw. And speaking of draws, fans are learning about the luck of the draw. That's right, luck when it comes to stickers that they are hunting down in an attempt to collect every single player in the tournament. A lot easier said than done. Ali Canal has more on this very sticky situation.
1: Do you guys like doing this? Is it fun?
2: Yeah, so fun.
3: The 2026 World Cup is in full swing, and so is the Panini sticker craze.
4: Like, I'm trying to collect all the cards and like all the players from all the teams.
3: Panini is the Italian company behind the stickers that have been a soccer tradition for more than 50 years, featuring the top players from each country competing.
5: We bring the global community together.
3: From New York to Santiago, millions of soccer fans on the same mission. Can they collect them all?
6: I'm coming from Chile to New York. I'm trying to get some stickers from the United States.
3: The worldwide phenomenon has been drawing fans since 1970, turning a simple sticker book into a global treasure hunt.
1: How many more stickers do you need?
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3: For many, the real action isn't buying the stickers, it's trading them. Outside 30 Rock, fans gathered around Panini's vintage sticker truck, swapping duplicates and hunting for their most wanted players.
4: Right now, I just did my first trade.
5: What you're seeing at Rockefeller Center is happening all over the world, people swapping stickers.
7: This is something that we grew up with every World Cup. Just, you know, ask our parents, get us an album and money for stickers.
3: So naturally, I had to see what all the fuss was about.
1: We want to buy some stickers. Here we can get this box, 175 stickers for $50. Let's go see what's inside the box. Placing my first sticker on the book. Collectors must track down a record 980 stickers in order to complete the book. And as you can see, I got a long way to go here.
3: Any sticker with a black border is one of one.
5: If you get that black sticker, you want to hold on to it and not put it in your album. It's going to be super valuable over time.
3: During the last World Cup, a one-of-one Lionel Messi sticker sold for more than $100,000. And a mint-condition 1979 Panini sticker featuring Diego Maradona fetched more than $500,000 at auction a few years ago. And with superstars like Messi and Cristiano Ronaldo potentially playing in their final World Cup, the search may be more meaningful today than ever.
4: I wanted to find Messi, but I haven't found him yet.
1: Have you found your Messi sticker?
6: Yeah, looking for that one.
1: All right, we're on the hunt for Messi.
6: Yeah.
3: Because for these fans, the World Cup isn't just played on the field. It's playing out one Panini sticker at a time. Ali Canal, NBC News.
0: And now Ali is stuck with a new hobby. Ali, thank you so very much. That's going to do it for us tonight. I'm Gadi Schwartz. We'll see you here tomorrow. But until then, stay tuned to NBC News Now.
8: Breaking news tonight, the dangerous flash flood emergency. Communities completely underwater and new tornado warnings going off right now. The dramatic rescues as catastrophic floods swamp neighborhoods, homes nearly submerged, and alligators swimming down a flooded street, plus the tornado outbreak carving a path of devastation. Twisters leveling homes are reporters in the storm zone. Also breaking tonight, gunshots ringing out in Times Square. People running for their lives, officers racing in the chaos as millions descend on the Big Apple for the Knicks parade. The Iran deal dividing Republicans, how lead negotiator Vice President J.D. Vance is firing back at his own party. This just in, the sudden reversal of the Luigi Mangione case, his team now withdrawing his psychiatric defense argument. The final image before a horse-drawn carriage accident leaving a teen dead. The growing calls to ban the controversial tourist activity. We speak to those on both sides of the argument. Deadly shooting spree manhunt. The urgent search for a man who shot an Uber driver taking fans to a World Cup match. And White House sauerkraut craze. Why members of the president's cabinet are going all in on the fermented diet fad. Plus, did a hospital worker try to sell Princess Kate's medical records? What a new report says. Top story starts right now. And good evening. We are coming on the air with the dangerous double threat, a flash flood emergency down south and dangerous storms charging east after that catastrophic tornado outbreak. Remnants of the tropical storm known as Arthur, you see it right here, wreaking havoc through Mississippi and Louisiana. Nearly 200 homes have been flooded, with evacuations underway right now. The rushing waters overflowing this dam in Mississippi on the verge of failure right now. This is something we're watching tonight. And take a look at this, a rescue team pulling a man to safety, stranded in a flooded trailer. The semi-truck, no match for those rising floodwaters, flipped over and completely submerged. You can hear those powerful winds howling through Louisiana, whipping debris in the air. And this scary scene also in Louisiana, an alligator lurking in a flooded neighborhood. In the Midwest, more than a dozen tornadoes touching down, this one crossing a highway in Illinois. And this up-close view showing the sheer size of that twister. The damage just coming into focus, homes, cars, and businesses completely destroyed, entire roofs ripped off. Similar scenes in Kentucky and Indiana. Huge trees pulled from the ground, toppling into homes. We have our reporters in both storm zones and our man Bill Cairns in studio standing by, tracking it all. But we want to begin in Mississippi, where our Priscilla Thompson is live from the flood zone.
2: Tonight, catastrophic flooding triggering dramatic water rescues in Mississippi, where the remnants of Tropical Storm Arthur are still raging. In Stone County, a rescue team in this boat pulling one man to safety from a trailer surrounded by floodwaters. The devastation seen from above. Cars underwater and homes almost completely submerged. This man seen trudging through thigh-deep water to rescue his dogs. And this woman helped to safety. One state over in Louisiana, the National Weather Service says more than 180 homes are flooded across the state. This video capturing a boat rescue. And in a nearby suburb, an alligator seen here swimming down a flooded street just steps from homes. In Picayune, Mississippi, the water is still rising. People in this neighborhood told by the sheriff's department to evacuate.
9: You're leaving?
10: Yeah, we've already left. We've taken the kids, the dog, and brought them to family.
9: I don't want to leave my house. I mean, if something happens to my house, I want to be there. But I don't know if we're going to be able to get out.
8: Okay. Priscilla Thompson joins us now live. Priscilla, not far from where you are, I know you're watching the risk of a dam failing.
11: Yeah, Tom, it's about 15 minutes north of here, but I just want to give you a sense already of how bad it is in this neighborhood. You can see how much water is here. In fact, these people have come out in a canoe in their front yard, water up to their doorstep. They tell me that they are planning to evacuate tonight and that every time people drive by as they're trying to get out, it is sending waves up to their home, and they're almost certain that water is going to get into their home. But that dam, the Anchor Lake Dam, is in danger of flooding, according to officials. They are urging people to get to higher ground, saying that this could get worse. And we are now learning tonight that at least one person has died in Mississippi, a county worker who was cleaning up after the floods. Tom.
8: Okay, Priscilla Thompson. Priscilla, thank you. Now to the massive tornado outbreak devastating parts of the Midwest. More than a dozen twisters tearing across multiple states. Our Maggie Vespa is on the ground with the widespread destruction.
12: Caught on camera, devastating tornadoes carving ruthless paths across multiple states. At least 13 twisters reported across five states overnight.
13: It'd be looking like it's on the ground.
12: Tonight, the destruction in rural Illinois is jaw-dropping.
14: It is wild how clear the path of this tornado was. Just home after home ripped apart. I mean, this one is completely destroyed.
12: This elementary school's roof ripped off.
15: That was my very first car when I was 16 years old.
12: In hard-hit Effingham, Michael Yeager's father started this auto supply store and classic car museum decades ago. Now, it's decimated.
16: If you had to put a price tag on what was in that building, what is in that building?
15: Probably north of $5 million.
17: My husband comes running in. He's like, get down now. He's like, it's coming right for us.
12: Anissa Harrington ran for cover with her husband and two kids.
17: It was just so loud. You could hear that the house was starting to lift from the foundation.
12: Yeah. Now she and so many others struggling to pick up the pieces with cleanup only beginning.
8: And Maggie joins us live from Effingham, Illinois. Maggie, we can see how intense the damage is just there behind you. We heard the terror in that woman's
11: right.
8: voice. And now people are they're telling you that they were injured in these storms?
14: Yeah, Tom, local officials saying in this area they absolutely had injuries. And when you look, I mean, at damage like this, how big this is, how intense it is, It's obviously understandable. Something of a note of comfort. One local officer told us that he believed those injuries were more on the minor side, like the worst one being a broken leg, something like that. In other words, these were not life-threatening injuries. And authorities say, thankfully, no one died as a result of these storms. Tom?
18: Incredible no one died. A broken leg in a tornado, still very scary. All right, Maggie, we thank you for that. I want to bring in NBC meteorologist Bill Cairns. Bill, it's still pretty dangerous out there. I'm looking over your shoulder like I usually do. I can see the radar there. Arthur's still bubbling up, and is there still a threat in the Midwest?
19: Yeah, it's amazing. This was a small tropical storm. I mean, the wind was never a factor at all. And the storm is actually bigger and stronger in more ways now than it was when it was over the Gulf of Mexico. So here's what we're dealing with. Well, this water is everywhere in Mississippi and in Louisiana. We had rainfall rates that in some areas picked up 6 inches in 2 hours. So that's what you're going to get, especially in low-lying areas. RV parks like this were no match. A lot of rescues like this. The water, when it's flat like that, doesn't get really deep, but it just goes everywhere. So as far as we deal with the rest of tonight, we do have a chance for isolated tornadoes. Tornado watch is up from Atlanta to Dothan. Notice there's one little polygon here. We do have one active tornado warning. We haven't had any tornadoes reported in the south in like maybe 8 hours or so, but this one we'll watch closely here. This is going to be heading for Interstate 75 just north of Macon. It looks like it's going to go just south of Atlanta. It's just outside of Columbus here. So we'll keep an eye on this. This is radar indicated. It's exiting the Geneva area, and it should pass safely north of Butler, Georgia. Look at all the maroon on this map. We still have flash flood warnings from Mobile to Enterprise. All of our flash flood emergencies have ended, thankfully, but we're still going to get another couple inches of rain tonight. Some areas possibly even getting as much as 5 to 10 inches of rain. And that's why this area tonight through tomorrow from Mobile to Enterprise, that is the greatest area of concern. We also had severe storms tonight in areas of New England, over 100,000 people without power. These storms are finally ending, Tom, and our tornado threat for areas of the Northeast and like Boston area is over with, so everyone there can relax.
18: Okay, Bill, that's at least a little bit of good news. We thank you for that. Here in New York City, though, there was a shooting in broad daylight in Times Square. You're going to see the video in a moment. Tourists running for cover, and it comes during the biggest NYPD event operation ever to protect the Knicks. Here's Sam Brock.
20: A terrifying scene in the heart of Times Square. The sound of gunshots sending people scattering in one of the most congested parts of New York City. Police say one person is in custody and no injuries at this time. The dramatic incident coming just hours after what the NYPD called its biggest planned operation ever. Securing Lower Manhattan for the Knicks parade after the team's first title in more than 50 years. A New York crowd coming out by the millions, flooding the streets with Broadway jammed shoulder to shoulder right along the parade route. Subways teeming and people just trying to sneak a peek. Other fans turned away hours before the parade even began because of crowds. The NYPD says an estimated 2 million people attended with no major incidents. The team stars, including point guard Jalen Brunson, soaking in the moment.
21: Damn, New York, we really did it, man. We really did it.
20: On a morning, the city's euphoria permeated the streets.
22: The unity, it's unbelievable. We're all New York, we're all Knicks fans.
23: So often when this city comes together, it is because we are forced to, by a moment of tragedy or adversity. What a gift it is to be brought together by pure, unfiltered joy.
20: For so many, that joy still remains. But tonight, a sobering reality. Securing the biggest city in the country is never without challenges.
18: Sam Brock joins us tonight from Times Square. And Sam, what else do we know about what happened there in Times Square with that shooting? It looked pretty intense.
24: So we're learning some new information right now, Tom. We know that police said no one was injured from the gunfire, but according to the NYPD, there was a 26-year-old man who was slashed in the neck. We're told that he is in stable condition right now. They're looking for the person responsible. So while there is someone in custody for the shooting, apparently not for this slashing. Now, talking about the success of what happened earlier in the day that ultimately was marred by what happened here in Times Square, NYPD had 2 million plus people attend this parade. There were 13 folks that were taken into custody, 10 of whom were arrested. Out of multiple millions, and frankly, Tom, it might have been more than that, but others were turned away because there was just so much demand. Barricades everywhere. Police were very careful about where they allowed you to move. It was an incredibly well-run operation. Fortunately, you had this tragedy here hours later. Tom.
18: Okay, Sam Brock for us there in Times Square. Sam, we thank you for that report. Tonight we have a shocking reverse in the Luigi Mangione case. His lawyers now saying they will no longer pursue the psychiatric defense they filed just 24 hours ago. No explanation for the legal U-turn as Mangione prepares to go to trial for the murder of UnitedHealthcare CEO Brian Thompson. I want to bring in NBC News legal analyst Danny Savalas to break down this change in course. Danny, you're a defense attorney. In your expert opinion, what happened here?
1: I'm going to put on my speculation hat, but Tom, here's what I think happened. It's one of two things. They had a deadline, the defense, to get in certain documents and information. They may have been waiting on an expert witness that they thought might be able to give them the testimony they wanted, and maybe that just didn't come through at the 11th hour, but far more likely, whenever you see an inexplicable 180-degree turn, that is usually the client. And I wouldn't be surprised if Mangione had all of this explained to him, how this defense works, this affirmative defense of extreme emotional disturbance, had a night to think about it and realized, at least for him, even though I think this is a very good option for the defense, he might be thinking, well, wait a minute. I could still be convicted. I'm essentially admitting to doing this. And then I have an outside shot of taking a crime that will put me away for decades and decades and then just maybe spending decades. I'd rather roll the dice, forget it, withdraw it, let's go to trial. So, that could be what happened.
18: So what's the path forward now? Is it the original defense? They're just going to try to fight this and say he didn't do it?
1: Yes, exactly. And what's amazing now...
18: Didn't they just sort of admit to that he did do it in legal filings?
1: Spiritually, but not from an evidence standpoint. Okay. No jury has heard...
18: Can that be part of the case? Jury? No, okay.
1: No, because it's just a notice of an intent. They can withdraw that the way you can withdraw an alibi defense when you give notice of that.
18: Could the prosecutors present that? Like, hey, before this case started, just so you guys know, they tried to do this?
1: No, that would be inadmissible, but... Believe me, the prosecutors are in their offices like he just sort of admitted it, or at least he was willing to pursue a defense where he would, by definition, be admitting to the crime and then really trying to mitigate it, because that's what this is. This is about the extreme emotional disturbance is about mitigation. It's not truly a defense that would lead to acquittal.
18: Okay. Danny Savalas, it's great to have you here. Thanks for explaining that weird one. We want to turn to politics now, where Vice President J.D. Vance is pushing back tonight, defending that preliminary peace deal with Iran amid growing backlash from top Trump allies. Monica Alba is at the White House tonight.
4: Tonight, with a preliminary peace deal with Iran signed by President Trump, Vice President Vance, the lead negotiator for the 14-point Memorandum of Understanding, defending the framework, which now kickstarts 60 more days of talks.
5: There's a lot of discussion, the MOU, the gentlemen's agreements, the final deal. Words don't matter, ladies and gentlemen. We're about verification.
4: And tonight, as part of the deal, CENTCOM says it lifted its blockade of Iranian ports after Iran stopped attacks on oil tankers in the Strait of Hormuz. But the administration facing growing criticism over other points in the framework, including from top Trump allies.
6: I don't want to give them any money.
4: For allowing Iran to start selling oil again and the promise of billions of dollars in unfrozen assets if Iran complies with the final agreement.
7: I think, unfortunately, the president is receiving some really bad advice on this deal. I don't want to see us send a penny to the Ayatollah.
4: The VP pushing back.
5: And it's a misrepresentation of the MOU. The idea that they get benefits before they change their behavior is fundamentally a talking point that is issued by people who want the conflict to continue indefinitely.
4: Vance pointing to average gas prices dropping under $4 a gallon, and oil plummeting to around $77 a barrel, near where it was when the war began.
5: The president's peace plan in Iran is already bearing real fruits for the American people.
4: And the VP also going after critics of the deal in Israel.
5: Donald J. Trump is the only head of state in the entire world who is sympathetic to the nation of Israel. Anybody in Israel who thinks their biggest problem is the president of the United States needs to wake up and smell the reality of the situation that country is in.
18: Monica Alba joins us now live from the White House. So, Monica, this kicks off a 60-day window for talks. And Vice President Vance will lead the U.S. delegation?
25: Exactly, Tom. The vice president is expected to leave for Switzerland as soon as tonight to take part in those discussions. But really, this 60-day period is going to deal with some of the thorniest issues and some of the things that aren't even a part of the page and a half memorandum of understanding. So there's still a very long road ahead here. But the White House was sort of in a defensive posture today and likely will continue to be. They want to claim this as a diplomatic victory. And they say that truly they will only allow Iran to reap these financial benefits if they, quote, change their behavior in the coming weeks and months. But so many critics, including those Republican allies, have raised questions about exactly how that's going to work, what the enforcement mechanisms will be to some of this. And again, the vice president, who has been the face of this deal, who is somebody who was a part of the talks in Islamabad originally, then almost went to a second round of that, only for that to end up collapsing, is going to be taking part in this and will likely be a very key player in this, which does also set up a really interesting political question for him if he does decide to run for president in 2028. But he is dismissing any of the talk from the president, who he says was joking yesterday when he talked about if this does end up falling apart, that he will blame his vice president. And if it is successful, the president says he will take all the credit. So the vice president today saying he is going to be, he expects heading to Europe for those face-to-face discussions that the Supreme Leader of Iran today also endorsed, saying he does want there to be some direct negotiations with the U.S. Tom.
18: Okay, Monica Alba, we thank you for that. Still ahead on Top Story, new details in the deadly horse carriage incident in Central Park. Could this bring an end to the popular tourist attraction? Plus, the manhunt for a shooting spree suspect involving fans headed to a World Cup match, the search for that person right now. And an update in the plot to attack the UFC event at the White House, what the government just revealed about the alleged ringleader. Stay with us.
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18: We're back now with the new details on that tragic incident in Central Park. An 18-year-old killed after falling off a horse-drawn carriage after the horse was spooked and took off with the family inside. Stephanie Gosk has the latest.
2: A terrifying moment in New York City's Central Park. A horse-drawn carriage bolting with four people inside. The Mahajan family visiting from India had this photo taken just before it happened. 18-year-old Romansh leapt to help his mother, according to a family member who spoke with NBC News. But he fell, hitting his head on the ground, and later died at a nearby hospital. Shocked witnesses described seeing the family.
3: They were crying. They were on the phone. The father, they were just trying to, like, I guess, you know, comfort, you know, the person on the ground.
2: According to the carriage driver's union, the driver got out to take a photo of the family, breaking one of its rules. That's when the horse ran, eventually slamming into another carriage.
6: Normally, there would be a line of horses and carriages here. The horses would be drinking the water from the trough. But today, after what happened yesterday, they did not show up for work.
2: A string of incidents, including Wednesday's tragedy, renewing calls to ban the carriages.
9: Enough is enough.
2: City Council member Christopher Marte spoke out on the issue last week.
10: What did you say to the City Council?
9: I said, how long are we going to have to wait? Are we going to have to wait until someone dies? And unfortunately, yesterday, someone did die.
2: The carriages have long been an iconic sight in Central Park, the backdrop to countless Hollywood scenes. Tonight, the union says it is gutted by the tragedy, but believe they can make changes to better protect the horses and their passengers.
6: New York City Mayor Zoran Mamdani is also joining the calls to ban the horse carriage industry in parks around the city. But he says the city will do what it can to look after the 100 or so drivers of those carriages. Some of them, Tom, have been doing this for decades.
18: Okay, Stephanie, thank you. This tragedy renewing the debate over horse-drawn carriages and whether they still belong here in New York City. Joining Top Story tonight with their perspectives on this, Alexander Kemp. He's a vice president of the Transport Workers Union, which represents carriage drivers and owners, and Curtis Lewa, founder of the Guardian Angels and former candidate for the mayor of New York City, who has long advocated for the banning of horse-drawn carriages. I thank you both for being here. Alexander, I'm going to start with you. Stephanie reported operations have ceased while the union discusses safety protocols. What protocols were in place before and what needs to change?
26: Sure. Good evening. First, I just want to extend my condolences to the family. The Mahajan family, this is an extreme tragedy. This is heartbreaking, gut-wrenching, and no story or no mission statement could satisfy what transpired and the fact that a life was lost. And I don't think moving past that point would do anybody justice. So I just wanted to state that before we started. And the practices that were in place prior to this incident are still in place. This incident, no one can speak to because this has never happened before. Unfortunately, when something like this happens, it does expose a vulnerability in any industry. Anytime there's a catastrophe in any walk of any mechanism of transportation. So I think that is the reason why you haven't seen the carriages out there. They were taken off while an investigation is taking place and while we collectively speak with our partners and our principals to try to satisfy amongst everyone what would be the best way to move forward and prevent this from ever happening again.
18: Curtis, New York City is a progressive city. That is no secret. How do these carriages still exist here? People ask that question all the time.
8: Well, I ask, how is it third world cities have discontinued the horse-drawn carriages and replaced them with electric carriages, which means the horse carriage drivers still have gainful employment. Look at this family from India. Had they gone to Bombay where I was, originally they had the horse-drawn carriage. They were so proud going back to Queen Victoria. They banned it in 2015. Melbourne, Australia. London. Beijing. We just go right across the continent.
18: So cut through all this. Why is it still here? What is it? Is it the strong union? What's going on
8: here? Well, I would suggest to the union president, you know, his predecessor was John Samuelson, who made this a big issue. Get a rickshaw. Carry people around. See how barbaric that is for humans. And imagine here's a horse in 90-degree weather with their head down on the ground. They need to be frolicking. They need to be with other horses. They don't need to be dragging around people. It's a barbaric behavior of a past era. Let's work together to keep your horse carriage drivers gainfully employed with electric carriages so that they can feed their families. That is a satisfactory compromise.
18: Alexander, people still, I'm sure, by the tens of thousands, hundreds of thousands, still ride the horse carriages. What do you want to say to Curtis about that?
26: Well, consider the fact that a family came from India to New York, and they could have done 1,000 other things. They could have went on the Staten Island Ferry. They could have took Circle Line. But it was important for them to get the experience of the horse carriages. It meant something on their trip to celebrate this historic event for their family, to come to the horse carriages out of anything they could have done in New York. The reality is that this is a foundation of New York, and that all of the things that Curtis is citing in regards to the quality of life of the horses and what the horses' intentions are, I think often everyone leaves out the context about how these horses were even bred. Many of these horses came from Amish country where they worked 10 times as hard, where they were bred to do extensive amounts of labor. And in this environment, they actually do 10 times less, and the horses are cared for. And in the event there was any evidence to satisfy whether or not the horses were abused or this industry was so toxic, it would have been eradicated years ago. But the truth is that if not for the amount of money being pushed to make this argument, there would be no evidence to satisfy that. And I think it's absolutely disgusting that there are people who are intending to use the death of an 18-year-old to push an agenda. It is extremely irresponsible and distasteful, actually.
18: Curtis, it sounds like he's talking about you.
8: I wish I could understand what he was saying, but I'm reading his lips right now.
18: Yeah.
8: Let me explain this. He represents his union. I'm down in the subways every day with his members. They don't even know they represent these people in the horse carriage industry. And number two, he's not the one stopping this. He may be the bully threatening city council, but the fake, phony, fraudulent fugazis are the city council members. When did you ever see in this last election for mayor, all four of us agree on anything? Eric Adams, Soha Mandami, Andrew Cuomo, Curtis Lieber. We all agreed it's time to ban the horse carriages and move to electrified carriages. The only one standing in the way now are Julie Menin, Speaker of the Council, and I wonder what kind of contribution she's getting from the TWU Local 100 Union. I don't know if they've sweetened her up, but she's the only person now standing in defiance of something that is taking place globally.
18: Alexander, when you see people watch this, they see this video, and then they see the other video from last week of the horse that died on the street, How do you defend that, to say that, listen, even though these things happen, I mean, we just had a tourist die. I mean, it's pretty terrible. And accidents do happen. But how do you justify, hey, guys, it is still worth it to do the horse-drawn carriage because it is part of the fabric of New York City?
26: No, indeed. And let's not move past the fact that the horse was poisoned by a plant that the Conservancy planted, a yew plant, that is poisonous to dogs, it's poisonous to horses. And I don't hear Curtis talking about that. He omits that fact, that a horse was killed last week, not by anything that had to do with the horse operators, the carriages, or the union, but by the Conservancy, who planted a poison toxic plant and never informed anyone about the consequences of where it was and what it could do to the horses that were in the park. But when we speak about why you should continue to support this industry and not look past it, is because there are circumstances that happen in every single industry, and we do not throw the baby out with the bathwater. You do not look at a plane that crashed coming from Air Canada into an ambulance on the runway and say we should stop flying planes. You do not look at when a roller coaster goes haywire and someone falls off of it and passes away. You do not look at a circumstance where a young lady was just launched off of a bungee cord without the cord being attached to her back and satisfy that no one should ever do that again. The reality is that we do represent bus operators and train operators and conductors as well. And a bus operator who can have 25 years on the job, have a perfect record and do a million trips up Madison Avenue, up Flatbush Avenue, and never have an incident, come to work on time every day, never call out sick, and on his 26th year have a fatality, an accident, rainy day, something could go left. He's judged off of that one moment, not the totality of his career. He's looked at as someone who made a horrible mistake, and then we have to have a question about whether or not that person, it should be criminalized. So the truth is when you look at, in its totality, this industry and the amount of consequences relative to this industry and to Central Park, it is very, very minimal. And unfortunately, this young man lost his life, and they are trying to propagandize something that is extremely horrible. And again, I say it is extremely distasteful. And to suggest that people are taking payola to represent our members, and the fact that we have consistently presented opportunities to make the industry safer. We currently have an Intro 937, which does that, which allows for extra components, extra measures of safety, hitch posts, things that would allow horses to be tied up. There are a numerous amounts of ways to make things safer. And unfortunately, when terrible things happen, it is an opportunity to look at ways that we have the ability to and the resources to make an industry safer.
18: Alexander, you had the first word. Curtis, I'll give you the last word.
8: It's barbaric. Look at these horses. They're suffering. They're being tortured. This man's membership pilots electrified trains, pilots electrified buses. It's time to get with the new way we deal with animals. Electrify carriages and all your members will still be employed. Stop the torture of the horses. It's barbaric. Let them frolic with other horses in sanctuaries. Your members still get paid. They'll still be paying you your dues. There's something wrong going on here. There's something shady going on here. It's been too many years. I've been involved in this too many years. And you and that city council speaker, Julie Menin, is standing in the way of progress and a humanitarian way to treat these horses.
18: Curtis Leiwa, Alexander Kemp, we thank you for a heated debate here on Top Story. We thank you for a respectful debate as well. Coming up, former President Obama's star-studded presidential center opening, all living former presidents joining the celebrations, plus the reported breach of privacy for the British royal family. A healthcare worker accused of trying to sell Princess Kate's medical records when she was suffering. That's next.
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0: We're back now with an urgent manhunt in the Kansas City area. Police searching for a man they say went on a deadly shooting spree along a busy road just before a World Cup match. This is a very strange incident. Jesse Kirsch has the latest.
1: Tonight, an alleged killer is on the run near Kansas City, considered armed and dangerous.
2: We know who he is. We have law enforcement agencies, federal, state, and local, all looking for him right now as we speak.
1: Police urgently searching for 22-year-old Oscar Sanchez Munoz, who they say carried out a shooting spree Tuesday night that left one person dead and four people injured.
3: And we heard a boom, boom, and We thought that we had a flat tire.
1: Alejandro Barbari says he was in an Uber to the Argentina-Algeria World Cup match at Arrowhead Stadium when his driver was suddenly shot.
3: The driver started screaming, call 911. I got shot. We didn't understand how, when, why.
1: That shooting, according to police, one of several in quick succession. Three adults and one teen injured.
2: Victims all indicated that they were driving down the highway or roadway when one or more shots were fired into their vehicles.
1: Meanwhile, police say another man who was shot died. Investigators say they quickly identified Sanchez Munoz as a suspect and surrounded a house believing he was inside. But after a standoff, the home went up in flames, and Sanchez Munoz was never found inside. Tonight, police say he remains at large.
2: If anyone sees this subject, call 911 immediately.
0: All right, Jesse Kirsch joins us now. Jesse, these shootings happening just before the city hosted a World Cup game. Do police think that the connection to this shooting is also connected to the World Cup?
4: Yeah, at this point, Tom, that is not something that is believed by investigators. Authorities also making a point of saying that the group that was stuck in the vehicle where the Uber driver was shot were taken to the game and made it on time. Police took them to that game. But certainly this is a very concerning situation, and that city, one of several across the country, getting a lot of attention right now, an influx of visitors from around the world. And right now you've got a situation where in the Kansas City area there is someone who is still on the run and believed to be armed and dangerous after this series of very concerning incidents, Tom.
0: Jesse Kirsch for us tonight. Jesse, we thank you. We want to go now to Chicago and the star-studded opening of President Obama's Presidential Center. The former president and first lady joined by three living former presidents. President Trump was not there, but may have been the focus of some very veiled remarks. Kelly O'Donnell was there.
5: The Obama Presidential Center grand opening. The rare reunion of all four former presidents and first ladies. A moment that Bono put to music.
6: 46, 42, and 43.
5: A snapshot of the decade since they left the White House. The daughters, who were little girls then, now young women.
7: Oh, I got my tissue in hand.
5: Michelle Obama spoke of her husband's accomplishments. Emotion filled his eyes, all while delivering a gentle yet pointed defense against unnamed critics.
7: How absurd it is to imagine that you might have done anything but make our family and this entire country proud.
5: President Trump was neither mentioned nor invited to attend this ceremony. President Obama said democracy requires this.
8: A belief in the peaceful transfer of power after the people have spoken in fair and free elections, recognizing that in a large, complicated society like ours, no group or faction gets its way 100% of the time.
5: A gallery of artists came together and moved the crowd to its feet. Organizers said they wanted this to be a joyful event. Tomorrow, something new begins as the Obama Presidential Center opens to the public. Tom?
0: Okay, Kelly O'Donnell for us from Chicago. Kelly, we thank you. For more of the legacy of former President Obama, I want to bring in our political pros. Two friends to top story. Amisha Cross is a Democratic strategist who was an advisor on the Obama campaign and in the Obama White House. And Matt Gorman, Republican strategist and NBC News contributor. We thank you both for joining us. Amisha, we could probably speak 3 hours about President Obama, but briefly, what do you think President Obama's legacy will be? Give me what you think are his two top points.
9: I think one of the top messages is obviously going to be unity and how important our democracy is, yet is unfinished. One of the things that was a through line throughout his speech, and also I think Michelle Obama's as well, was that our democracy has never been perfect, but it has relied on everyday men and women to fight for it, to protect it, to advance civil rights, to ensure that everyone who lives here can see themselves reflected in this country and its policies, and that every day we work a little bit harder to get to the equity that we all want and deserve. But also that it's very important to acknowledge that we are not a monarchy. We are a nation with several different opinions, several different views, several different backgrounds, and that that is the richness of this country, not something that we should shy away from and not something that we should deny or force people out because of.
0: Matt, what is the rebuttal from the Republicans on two terms of President Obama?
10: I mean, reckless spending, a health care law, which even Democrats say healthcare is way too expensive, and that didn't fix a darn thing. But I think one of the things that we don't talk about enough is that in many ways, directly, the Obama presidency gave us the presidency of Donald Trump. Look, Obama we saw today was exactly the Obama we saw for 10 years, right? Surrounded by celebrities, elite, detached, talking about how we've all failed him. I mean, during his speech, he lamented leaders chasing fame, but this is somebody who has a Netflix production deal. And again, you couldn't find a White House event which wasn't surrounded by celebrities left and right. And that eliteness really led in many ways to a Trump presidency, which was a rebellion against the elites. And again, somebody who really inured Republicans to the many attacks on the campaign trail when he was running for office. This is somebody who likened John McCain, or his campaign did, likened John McCain to George Wallace, and whose super PAC said Mitt Romney gave a woman cancer. So when the time came to attack Donald Trump, people just rolled their eyes and didn't listen.
0: Amisha, you know, he brings up some points about Obamacare. Millions are insured under Obamacare. We can talk about what it did to small businesses and the prices to health care. Matt does bring up some interesting points, though. Every president sort of chooses a path in their post-presidency. Some do a lot like Jimmy Carter. Some do some like President Bill Clinton and his global initiative. The Bushes, you can sort of debate what they're still doing. But what is President Obama doing? Because Matt does point out something very interesting. I mean, he did sort of have this popularity throughout the country and throughout the world. And he did sort of segue into entertainment and to doing documentaries and narrating nature flicks and things like that. Do you think he still has another chapter where he wants to get back into public policy?
9: I think that people who assume that he left public policy have not been paying attention to the work done by the Obama Center, which has been open for quite a few years now. In addition to that, this is a president who his first thing out of the gate, when you want to talk about that Netflix deal, was a documentary that focused on the lives of everyday working Americans in factories, nurses who were working overtime and were not getting paid, focused on people who were taking care of our elders who were earning minimum wage or less. It was literally the story of Americans, many of whom were black, brown, and low income, who were working every single day yet could not afford to feed their own families. That was the essence of what he was doing with that deal, showcasing just how American lives are being led, but also putting a real spotlight on the types of policies we need to make their lives easier. Barack Obama has never left the policy space. I think people need to pay attention. But beyond that, Barack Obama is not the Superman of America. America elected not once but twice Donald J. Trump. And in large part, we know that, you know, that pushback was because they latched on to a certain essence that he was running on in his campaigns. It has absolutely nothing to do with the president coming back. What Barack Obama has done policy-wise is the exact same thing every other president has done when they leave the White House. They rescind into their time, their community, their family, and when there is a next election, they endorse, and then they fall back. That has been the record of every president. So I'm a little bit shocked, and quite frankly, I think it's problematic that there is this expectation of a Superman savior of America that is to be Barack Obama, even though the man served two terms. He gave America 8 great years. The decisions they made after that was no fault of the president.
0: Matt, what do you say to that?
10: I mean, I guess it falls against, in many ways, contrary to what Obama said during his own statement today. He talked about how reluctant he was to get involved back into politics again, and kind of like how I'm reluctant to go to a Yankees game when I'm offered tickets. Again, he seems to be popping up everywhere, and the more people see him, the more he just becomes another surrogate, not a former president. He didn't retire into the spotlight. And again, people act as if he's some sort of passive bystander, highlighting the policies and all the problems in his Netflix series, as if he wasn't president for 8 years. Again, as if Obamacare didn't make health care more expensive, as if he had a chance to do these sorts of things and didn't. Nobody calling him the Superman of America, but nobody saying he's just some random documentary filmmaker. He did it 8 years, two of which with filibuster-proof majorities in the Senate and also in the House to do whatever he wanted. So again, he loves to detach himself from the reality that he wrought. And again, whether you love Donald Trump or hate Donald Trump, in so many ways, Obama is directly responsible for the presidency of Donald Trump.
9: George W. Bush did 8 years as well, I will remind you. And he had

0: Ice Cube's Big Three is back. The most physical, fierce, and competitive basketball league on earth returns to CBS this Saturday. Three-time Big Three MVP ISO Joe Johnson and the reloaded Detroit Amps battle two-time Big Three championship coach Steven Jackson's DMV trilogy, followed by Big Three's most intense rivalry. 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
3: Person offered to disclose medical records for financial gain. The BBC and other British news outlets report those files belong to the Princess of Wales when she underwent abdominal surgery 2 years ago. The London clinic says the employee involved no longer works there. Okay, when we come back tonight here on Top Story, the surprising new diet trend. This is weird. Among President Trump's cabinet, sauerkraut. That's it. RFK Jr. says it helped him lose 20 pounds. We speak with a dietitian to see if this is the real deal. Stay with us.
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0: Okay, time now for Top Stories Health Check and the fermented food fad being adopted by top White House officials. This headline in the Wall Street Journal caught our eye. Everyone in Trump's cabinet is eating sauerkraut. According to the Journal, Vice President J.D. Vance, Commerce Secretary Howard Lutnick, and Transportation Secretary Sean Duffy all singing the praises of a diet dominated by the German dish made from fermented raw cabbage. And perhaps the biggest proponent is Health Secretary RFK Jr. He spoke with conservative podcaster Katie Miller about his habits, his wife Cheryl Hines chiming in as well. Take a listen.
1: You take sauerkraut with you out to parties?
2: I do.
1: Do you still take sauerkraut with you?
2: I went to dinner at the Ned last night, and I brought my sauerkraut.
3: In the morning at 6:30, he's cooking a steak and eating sauerkraut. So,
1: do you love waking up to the smell of steak mm-hmm. in the morning?
3: Mm-hmm.
0: So for a gut check on this regimen, I want to bring in Lorraine Carney. She's a registered dietitian and CEO of New York City Nutrition. Thanks so much for joining us. RFK Jr. has been open about this diet, right? Claiming that he's lost 20 pounds in just 30 days from the combination of large portions of fermented foods as well as grass-fed steak. Is that possible?
4: Well, it depends on what other changes he's making as well, right? Is it just the food? But if he's also cutting out some saturated fat, decreasing his carb intake, it's coming down to more of that calorie deficit.
0: And there is benefits to these fermented foods, right? Linked to gut health. Talk to me about the advantages of incorporating some of this food into your diet.
4: Great. Yeah. So probiotics are wonderful for supporting the gut microbiome. But when we have too much of a good thing, it can also be a bad thing and it can trigger some symptoms. So when we have the benefits of the probiotic, we're really looking at 1 to 4 tablespoons of some sauerkraut or probiotics a day. Increasing it, and especially for a certain population that have high histamine or small intestinal bacterial overgrowth, it can trigger a lot of symptoms. And especially with the histamine, some flushing.
0: So what you're saying, a little bit of sauerkraut is good, but if you make it the base of your bowl with steak on top, that could be a little dangerous. There's got to be a lot of sodium in there too, right?
4: 100%, right? We do. We have a lot of sodium in there. So we really want to have that personalized approach when it comes to our nutrition instead of the blanket statements. What worked for one person may not work for another. It can actually be a trigger for them. So we really want to be able to help a person where they're at and really take into their medical conditions as well, because too much sodium is not going to be beneficial for their heart.
0: That being said, if someone is losing weight on this diet where they're using a lot of those fermented foods, including sauerkraut, and I keep thinking of ballpark hot dogs, but if they keep using sauerkraut, but they are losing weight, do sort of the dangers not outweigh the benefits in that case?
4: Well, where else are they getting the nutrients from, right? We need a lot of different types of nutrients from our fruits, vegetables, or whole grains. We're looking at those vitamins, minerals, antioxidants. So if we're just limiting it to one nutrient, then it can be a risk factor for other nutritional deficiencies that sometimes can take a while for them to occur, right? It can be up to a couple of weeks to months of having some nutrient deficiencies before they start looking at labs. And like when we look at labs, how often do we check for vitamins and minerals? Not really. So it can go under the radar for a little bit.
0: And then before you go, give us some other examples of fermented foods besides sauerkraut that people might be incorporating into these diets.
4: Yeah, so we have some kimchi as well, some pickled vegetables. We can be looking to add our yogurts and have that probiotic that's in there. And kombucha can also be great as well.
0: Okay, good to know. Lorraine Carney, we thank you so much for joining Top Story. Coming up next, we preview Team USA's second World Cup game, how the men stack up against Australia.
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0: We are back now with a look at all things World Cup. The American team off to a very strong start, now getting ready to face off against Australia in Seattle. The two teams tied for first in Group D, the U.S. with the goal advantage after netting four against Paraguay. Joining us now to break down what to expect on the pitch is Dax McCarty. He's a former Major League Soccer player and a soccer analyst. Dax, thanks so much for being here. So talk to me about the USA team. Were you surprised at how well they did versus Paraguay, and what can we expect against Australia?
1: I'm not surprised that they won the game, but I am surprised with how comprehensive it was. That was the most comprehensive performance from minute one to minute 90 from the U.S. men's national team in any World Cup. And it was fantastic from start to finish. The U.S. men's national team, they needed a seminal moment. They needed a performance to get the American public on their side and excited about how far they can go in this tournament. They absolutely did that. It was an emphatic victory from start to finish.
0: Let me ask you something, because like these teams in the World Cup, they're put together, you know, from players that are all over the country, obviously, sometimes all over the world.
1: Sure.
0: And they play all over the world.
1: Yep.
0: So the World Cup, this is kind of the first time you get to see the team in action, right?
1: Sure.
0: And how well they play. Is it fair to say they surprised people?
1: Absolutely.
0: Yeah.
1: They definitely surprised people. I would say not least because the build-up to this tournament for the last 2 years under head coach Mauricio Pochettino was inconsistent. There were inconsistent lineups, inconsistent results, and quite honestly, a little bit of question marks heading into this tournament with how well this team would do. They answered all of those questions, and the vibe right now amongst the team has never been higher. Every word coming out of camp is one of positivity and humility because they know they've got a really tough game coming up against Australia.
0: Okay, so talk to us about the Aussies. What should we expect?
1: Well, I would expect a physical game. The U.S. men's national team played against Paraguay, and they completely dominated from start to finish in every single way. Mm-hmm. The Australians are going to put up a big fight against the Americans. They actually played a couple of months ago in a friendly, and it was physical. Christian Pulisic actually got fouled. He got taken out of the game within 30 minutes. And there's been a little bit of trash talk going on between both countries. Both sets of players are ready for this game, and I expect it to be intense from the very first minute.
0: You mentioned Captain America there, Christian Pulisic. There's so many other great players on Team USA, we should say, but there's a lot of focus on him because he's great. He's day-to-day. What's going on with him? How's that injury?
1: Yeah, Christian Pulisic, first of all, had an unbelievable 45 minutes against the Paraguayans. He was the most dangerous player on the field. Fuller and Balogun got two goals, but Christian Pulisic was our danger man. He is our most creative player. So there's some concern heading into this game against Australia. He hasn't trained all week, and so I'm concerned that he will not be available for the game. I absolutely don't expect him to start the game. As a player, you want rhythm. You want to make sure that physically you're feeling 100%. If there's any question that Christian Pulisic could potentially make the injury worse by playing, if I'm the U.S. men's national team, I would have him on the bench and maybe not even involved in the game. You want him 100% for the knockout rounds.
0: What does that mean, though, Team USA without him?
1: Well, it means that you're going to have to rely on your depth. Gio Reyna scored one of the best goals, I think, in U.S. men's national team history. That fourth goal with the outside of his foot, he's a creative influence. I expect either him or maybe a Timothy Weah to come in, replace Christian Pulisic. And now they're different players. They're going to provide the U.S. men's national team with different options. You're going to play against an Australia team that sits really deep. You need a creative influence in there. I think Gio Reyna is the man to do it.
0: Before we go, we only have a little bit of time. Messi, Ronaldo. Messi, oh my gosh, just incredible. Three goals.
1: Yeah.
0: Still the GOAT. What happened with Ronaldo there? Are people putting too much pressure, too much on one game?
1: Yeah, anytime you speak about Messi, Ronaldo is always going to be involved. I expect it to be the last World Cup for both of these legendary players. Lionel Messi, in my opinion, the greatest player that's ever lived. He's like an alien. He just keeps getting better with age. And the hat trick, his first hat trick ever in his world in a World Cup for him, it put a lot of pressure on Ronaldo. And Portugal and Ronaldo didn't live up to the billing.
0: Yeah.
1: I don't think it's all Cristiano's fault, but Portugal didn't play well. Cristiano's obviously involved in that. If you are a big name, you're going to have to deal with the repercussions. I expect them to get better the deeper this tournament goes on.
0: It is going to be hard. That's why it's the World Cup. Dax, so great to have you here. We thank you for joining Top Story.
1: Thank you.
0: The U.S. takes on Australia tomorrow at 3 p.m. Eastern. You can watch every moment of the 2026 FIFA World Cup in Spanish exclusively on Telemundo and Peacock. We thank you for watching Top Story tonight. I'm Tom Yamas in New York. Stay right there. More news on the way.
2: Breaking news tonight, the dangerous flash flood emergency. Communities completely underwater. The dramatic rescues as catastrophic floods swamp neighborhoods. Homes nearly submerged. An alligator swimming down a flooded street. And the urgent evacuations fears this dam could give at any moment. Our reporter in the storm zone. Plus the tornado outbreak carving a path of devastation. Twisters leveling homes and ripping the roof off this school. Also breaking tonight, gunshots in New York's Times Square. People running for their lives. Officers racing in. The chaos as millions descend on the Big Apple for the Knicks parade. This just in, the sudden reversal in the Luigi Mangione case. His team now withdrawing his psychiatric defense argument. The Iran deal dividing the Republican Party. How lead negotiator Vice President J.D. Vance is firing back at his own party. Ukraine's biggest attack on Moscow ever. The refinery struck, sending the lid of an oil drum soaring. The final image before a horse-drawn carriage accident. A teenage passenger killed. The growing calls to ban the carriages from Central Park. Former President Obama's star-studded presidential center opening. All three ex-presidents joining the celebrations. Life-saving car rescue. An officer breaking a window to save a two-year-old left in the brutal heat. The chilling encounter in the waters. Video capturing a shark circling a surfer. And the American heroes honored today. We speak with the veteran who put his own life on the line for his fellow soldiers, now receiving the military's highest honor. Nightly News starts right now.
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2: And good evening. It's great to be with you tonight. We want to start with that dangerous 1-2 punch from Mother Nature. A flash flood emergency down south and a violent and catastrophic tornado outbreak across the Midwest. Right now, the remnants of Tropical Storm Arthur are bringing life-threatening floods to the south. At least 180 homes flooded out in Louisiana alone. And that number is growing. Look at this rescue here. A boat needed to save people trapped in trailers nearly underwater in Mississippi. And we're also following evacuations over concerns a dam might fail, with officials warning people to rush to higher ground. And we even saw an alligator. You see it right here clearly, lurking in the waters of this Louisiana neighborhood. And in the Midwest, a massive tornado outbreak. This is the path of destruction, one left behind. The scale of that destruction is shocking. With scenes like this, roofs ripped off a school in Illinois. You can see the classrooms there. We are in both storm zones tonight, and we want to begin with Priscilla Thompson in flooded out Mississippi.
4: Tonight, catastrophic flooding triggering dramatic water rescues in Mississippi, where the remnants of Tropical Storm Arthur are still raging. In Stone County, a rescue team in this boat pulling one man to safety from a trailer surrounded by floodwaters. The devastation seen from above. Cars underwater and homes almost completely submerged. This man seen trudging through thigh-deep water to rescue his dogs. And this woman helped to safety. One state over in Louisiana, the National Weather Service says more than 180 homes are flooded across the state. This video capturing a boat rescue. And in a nearby suburb, an alligator seen here swimming down a flooded street, just steps from homes. In Picayune, Mississippi, the water is still rising. People in this neighborhood told by the sheriff's department to evacuate.
5: You're leaving?
6: Yeah, we've already left. We've taken the kids, the dog, and brought them to family.
5: I don't want to leave my house. I mean, if something happens to my house, I want to be there. But I don't know if we're going to be able to get out.
2: And Priscilla joins us now live from the flood zone in Mississippi. And Priscilla, not far from where you are tonight, there's a risk of a dam failing.
4: Yeah, Tom, you can see already how bad the flooding is all around me, in some cases up to people's doorsteps. And now officials are saying that that Anchor Lake Dam could fail. It's about 15 minutes north of here, and urging people to get to higher ground because this could get much worse. Tom?
2: Priscilla Thompson leading us off. We are also tracking that tornado outbreak across the Midwest tonight, and Maggie Vespa and her team are in hard-hit Illinois.
7: Caught on camera, devastating tornadoes carving ruthless paths across multiple states. At least 13 twisters reported across five states overnight.
8: It'd be looking like it's on the ground.
7: Tonight, the destruction in rural Illinois is jaw-dropping.
9: It is wild how clear the path of this tornado was. Just home after home ripped apart. I mean, this one is completely destroyed.
7: This elementary school's roof ripped off.
10: That was my very first car when I was 16 years old.
7: In hard-hit Effingham, Michael Yeager's father started this auto supply store and classic car museum decades ago. Now, it's decimated.
11: If you had to put a price tag on what was in that building, what is in that building?
10: Probably north of $5 million.
12: My husband comes running in. He's like, get down now. He's like, it's coming right for us.
7: Anissa Harrington ran for cover with her husband and two kids.
12: It was just so loud. You could hear that the house was starting to lift from the foundation.
7: Yeah. Now she and so many others struggling to pick up the pieces with cleanup only beginning.
0: You could hear the terror in the voice of that resident right there. Maggie joins us now live from Effingham, Illinois. And Maggie, authorities say there were injuries where you're reporting from tonight.
9: Yeah, Tom, that's right. There were. And when you see damage this massive and this intense, you can absolutely understand why. Thankfully, authorities say no one was seriously injured or killed. Tom.
0: Maggie Vespa there in that tornado zone tonight. Maggie, we thank you. Here in New York City, a shooting in broad daylight in Times Square. Tourists were running for cover, but it comes during the biggest NYPD event operation ever to protect the Knicks' victory parade. Sam Brock was there.
13: A terrifying scene in the heart of Times Square. The sound of gunshots sending people scattering in one of the most congested parts of New York City. Police say one person is in custody and no injuries at this time. The dramatic incident coming just hours after what the NYPD called its biggest planned operation ever. Securing Lower Manhattan for the Knicks parade after the team's first title in more than 50 years. A New York crowd coming out by the millions, flooding the streets with Broadway jammed shoulder to shoulder right along the parade route. Subways teeming and people just trying to sneak a peek. Other fans turned away hours before the parade even began because of crowds. The NYPD says an estimated 2 million people attended with no major incidents. The team stars, including point guard Jalen Brunson, soaking in the moment.
14: Damn, New York, we really did it, man. We really did it.
13: On a morning, the city's euphoria permeated the streets.
15: The unity, it's unbelievable. We're all New York, we're all Knicks fans.
16: So often when this city comes together, it is because we are forced to, by a moment of tragedy or adversity. What a gift it is to be brought together by pure, unfiltered joy.
13: For so many, that joy still remains. But tonight, a sobering reality. Securing the biggest city in the country is never without challenges.
0: And Sam Brock joins us now live. Sam, you were downtown this morning. You're in Times Square now. 10,000 police officers in just one section of New York City. What did that feel like?
17: That's exactly right. Look, police were everywhere. Every area, Tom, was barricaded. You mentioned the 10,000 police officers. That is the largest deployment ever for an event. So security was airtight. As for what's happening in Times Square, we found out from police recently, there were officers nearby. When they got that call, they responded right away, and the suspect is now in custody. Tom.
0: Sam Brock for us. Sam, we thank you. Now to some news just in that we will be very frank with you is somewhat surprising. Last night, we told you Luigi Mangione would pursue a psychiatric defense in his case, seeming to acknowledge his role in the shooting and the killing. And now, just 24 hours later, a complete reversal. Aaron McLaughlin joins us now live in studio with this breaking news. Aaron, a lot of whiplash here.
18: Yeah, that's right, Tom. Luigi Mangione's defense team has formally notified the court that he is withdrawing his psychiatric defense at this time. And according to a legal document filed today, the court responded, acknowledging the withdrawal while noting certain transcripts, email, and documents will remain sealed. It was just yesterday when the judge announced Luigi Mangione would pursue that psychiatric defense, which legally conceded that Mangione did kill UnitedHealthcare CEO Brian Thompson in Midtown Manhattan in 2024. No explanation for the sudden reversal was given, but legal experts say it's possible he did not have medical corroboration to back up that defense. The trial is set to start in September.
0: Okay, Aaron, we thank you for that. We want to turn to politics now. Vice President J.D. Vance pushing back, defending that preliminary peace deal with Iran amid growing backlash from top Trump allies. Monica Alves at the White House.
19: tonight with a preliminary peace deal with Iran signed by President Trump. Vice President Vance, the lead negotiator for the 14-point Memorandum of Understanding, defending the framework, which now kickstarts 60 more days of talks.
20: There's a lot of discussion, the MOU, the gentlemen's agreements, the final deal. Words don't matter, ladies and gentlemen. We're about verification.
19: And tonight, as part of the deal, CENTCOM says it lifted its blockade of Iranian ports after Iran stopped attacks on oil tankers in the Strait of Hormuz. But the administration facing growing criticism over other points in the framework, including from top Trump allies.
21: I don't want to give them any money.
19: For allowing Iran to start selling oil again and the promise of billions of dollars in unfrozen assets if Iran complies with the final agreement.
22: I think, unfortunately, the president is receiving some really bad advice on this deal. I don't want to see us send a penny to the Ayatollah.
19: The VP pushing back.
20: And it's a misrepresentation of the MOU. The idea that they get benefits before they change their behavior is fundamentally a talking point that is issued by people who want the conflict to continue indefinitely.
19: Vance pointing to average gas prices dropping under $4 a gallon, and oil plummeting to around $77 a barrel, near where it was when the war began.
20: The president's peace plan in Iran is already bearing real fruits for the American people.
19: And the VP also going after critics of the deal in Israel.
20: Donald J. Trump is the only head of state in the entire world who is sympathetic to the nation of Israel. Anybody in Israel who thinks their biggest problem is the president of the United States needs to wake up and smell the reality of the situation that country is in.
0: And Monica, this kicks off that 60-day window for more talks, and Vice President Vance will lead the U.S. delegation?
12: That's right. The vice president is actually expected to travel to Switzerland as soon as tonight for those discussions, as Iran's supreme leader today endorsed direct negotiations with the U.S. for a long-term deal. Tom?
0: Okay, Monica Alba at the White House. Some stunning images from Russia where a Ukrainian drone strike on an oil refinery sparked a massive explosion, part of the biggest attack on Moscow since the war started. Keir Simmons has the video tonight.
23: Tonight, the lid of an oil silo soaring into the air from the power of one explosion in Moscow. Outside the refinery, people run for their lives. Later, reports of black rain from burning oil. It's Ukraine's biggest attack on the Russian capital since the beginning of the war. In this video, the camera tracks a drone slamming into a residential building. Tonight, Russian authorities say 16 people were injured. The U.S. once restrained Ukraine from attacking Russia directly. Now Ukraine's President Zelensky calling this retaliation.
24: Putin is not stopping this war. He insists on continuing it, so the pressure must grow.
23: This week at the G7 summit, President Trump meeting with Zelensky and holding a call with President Putin, insisting peace is still possible.
25: Something's going to happen.
23: Tonight, Russian officials vowing to keep striking Ukraine, insisting Ukrainian drone strikes will not impact the Kremlin's determination. Tom?
0: Keir Simmons first. Keir, we thank you for that. Now to the star-studded opening for the Obama Presidential Center. The former president and first lady were joined by three other living presidents. President Trump was not invited, but may have been the focus of some veiled remarks. Kelly O'Donnell's in Chicago.
26: The Obama Presidential Center grand opening. The rare reunion of all four former presidents and first ladies. A moment that Bono put to music.
27: 46, 42, and 43.
26: A snapshot of the decade since they left the White House. The daughters, who were little girls then, now young women.
28: Oh, I got my tissue in hand.
26: Michelle Obama spoke of her husband's accomplishments. Yes. Emotion filled his eyes, all while delivering a gentle yet pointed defense against unnamed critics.
28: How absurd it is to imagine that you might have done anything but make our family and this entire country proud.
26: President Trump was neither mentioned nor invited to attend this ceremony. President Obama said democracy requires this.
29: A belief in the peaceful transfer of power after the people have spoken in fair and free elections, recognizing that in a large, complicated society like ours, no group or faction gets its way 100% of the time.
26: A gallery of artists came together and moved the crowd to its feet. Organizers said they wanted this to be a joyful event. Tomorrow, something new begins as the Obama Presidential Center opens to the public. Tom?
0: Okay, Kelly, thank you for that. When we return in 60 seconds, a teen killed in a horse-drawn carriage accident in Central Park. The photo of the family taken just moments before the horse bolted. Plus, the officer who rescued a child trapped in a hot car. And the shocking video from above. Look at this. A shark getting way too close for comfort to a surfer in California.
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0: We are back now with a heartbreaking story right here in New York City. A family taking a carriage ride in Central Park that turned deadly. And now there's a new push to ban the carriages altogether. Stephanie Goss now with the story and the video.
3: A terrifying moment in New York City's Central Park. A horse-drawn carriage bolting with four people inside. The Mahajan family visiting from India had this photo taken just before it happened. 18-year-old Romansh leapt to help his mother, according to a family member who spoke with NBC News. But he fell, hitting his head on the ground, and later died at a nearby hospital. Shocked witnesses described seeing the family.
4: They were crying. They were on the phone. The father, they were just trying to, like, I guess, you know, comfort, you know, the person on the ground.
3: According to the carriage drivers' union, the driver got out to take a photo of the family, breaking one of its rules. That's when the horse ran, eventually slamming into another carriage.
5: Normally, there would be a line of horses and carriages here. The horses would be drinking the water from the trough. But today, after what happened yesterday, they did not show up for work.
3: A string of incidents, including Wednesday's tragedy, renewing calls to ban the carriages.
6: Enough is enough.
3: City Council member Christopher Marte spoke out on the issue last week.
8: What did you say to the City Council?
6: I said, how long are we going to have to wait? Are we going to have to wait until someone dies? And unfortunately, yesterday, someone did die.
3: The carriages have long been an iconic sight in Central Park, the backdrop to countless Hollywood scenes. Tonight, the union says it is gutted by the tragedy, but believe they can make changes to better protect the horses and their passengers. Stephanie Gosk, NBC News, New York.
0: Okay, when we return tonight, the body cam of a deputy breaking a window to save a child trapped in a hot car as temperatures top 90 degrees. And later, Cuba's big headline tonight, the major change decades after Fidel Castro took power.
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4: We're back now with a dramatic rescue caught on camera. Look at this. A sheriff's deputy in Washington State breaking this car window to rescue a 2-year-old in the backseat on a 92-degree day. Authorities say the toddler was left alone in the hot car for 16 minutes. The deputy tries to soothe him as he brings him to safety. Authorities warn cars can reach 120 degrees on days that hot. The parents are now facing charges of reckless endangerment. Also tonight, Cuba's prime minister announcing big changes with the biggest reforms to Cuba's socialist model since Fidel Castro took power. The prime minister presenting Cuban lawmakers with measures to privatize a huge part of Cuba's economy. It comes after heavy pressure from the U.S. The shift was backed by Cuba's Communist Party, along with former leader Raul Castro. Promises like this have been made before in the past. And take a look at this new drone video of a shark circling a surfer in California. It happened not far from Santa Cruz and Monterey. The shark starts off as a shadow from a distance, but look how close it gets, swimming right up behind the surfer, just feet behind it, before finally peeling off. All right, when we come back here on Nightly News, the honor today for one soldier who rushed into a hail of gunfire to save his brother in arms. His amazing story.
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0: back to the songs that never left. 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

0: Need a good laugh? 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
1: Finally tonight, an American hero receiving the nation's highest military honor for his courage, for his action, risking his own life to save fellow soldiers. Courtney Cuby has his story.
2: Today, the Commander-in-Chief presenting the Medal of Honor to three veterans for going above and beyond the call of duty.
3: These are great men, great people.
2: Marine Corps Major James Capers and the late Colonel John Ripley for heroic actions in Vietnam. And retired Army Major Nick Dockery, who, while on a mission at a remote combat outpost in Afghanistan, led his men in repelling a massive Taliban ambush.
4: We were ambushed and we responded with the way that was most fitting.
2: Specialist Evan Baum was by Dockery's side.
5: I wouldn't be sitting here if it wasn't for Nick and his decision-making.
2: They fought more than 100 Taliban in close combat for more than 4 hours. Major Dockery shielded a fellow soldier from an enemy grenade, risking his life by repeatedly running across an open field to help his men when a blast hit them all. Suddenly, he realized Sergeant Jack Hansborough was missing.
5: The Taliban were trying to drag Hansborough away. And Nick took them out and was able to pull Hansborough back. Hansborough just falls like a sack of potatoes. So Nick begins, he takes his kid off and starts doing CPR.
2: While Dockery saved Hansborough's life, he says his fellow soldiers were the heroes that day.
6: Do you consider yourself a hero?
4: Heroism is on the battlefield. There are heroic actions that happen all the time. Can I see why people thought that things that I did was heroic? Certainly. But do I think the collective title hero is appropriate? I would say no.
2: But tonight, a nation honoring his courage. Courtney Cuby, NBC News, Washington.
1: And our thanks to the Dockery, Capers, and Ripley families for their service and sacrifice. That's Nightly News for this Thursday. I'm Tom Yamas. We thank you so much for watching. Tonight, and always, we're here for you. Good night.
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0: Hey, good evening. I'm Gadi Schwartz, and we start tonight with millions of people in the United States facing severe weather, including tornadoes, storms, and flooding. Almost 20 million people are at high risk of dangerous flash floods in the South, including these images coming in from Louisiana. That flooding even brought an alligator. Look at that. That's a gator in the streets of one neighborhood. And the state that is on the highest alert of possible tornadoes are still threatening. That threat comes after 13 reported tornadoes touched down across five states last night. The Midwest is getting the worst of it by far. And as you can see, the damage that it has caused to Illinois, to Ohio, I mean, it is pretty breathtaking. It's expected to last for days, the recovery efforts there. And in Florida, massive fires blazing in Miami-Dade County, burning around 16,000 acres with concerns over the heat index, which could hit as high as 110 degrees. We've got team coverage tonight from Illinois, Louisiana. The one and only Bill Kerins is going to give us the latest developments on all this extreme weather. But first, let's go to Maggie Vespa. Who is in Illinois right now. So, Maggie, gosh, it looks like there's a lot of destruction behind you.
1: Yeah, Gadi, I mean, it's insane. I'll just get out of the way and you can see it for yourself. This is basically an auto parts store. It's a locally owned, family-owned business. It's been here for decades, and it is shredded. I mean, look at the massive pieces of metal siding. Look at the insulation that's hanging down, littered all over the floor. You can see the shelving inside that's tipped over almost on its side. And then if we can walk this way, you can kind of get an idea of how widespread the damage is. And people who are living in the area who saw this tornado say that tells them how wide it was. They say this thing was massive. And when it came through, it had a really broad reach. We walk over here, still more destruction in the distance, cars tossed onto that pile. And then look at this. Look how bizarre this is. Like sheet metal, basically, that metal siding wrapped around this tree, almost like tied in a knot. It is so insane when you get this idea, Gadi, of how intense these winds were and just how destructive this tornado was, especially knowing that we had more than a dozen of them overnight.
0: Yeah. And what are people saying about the aftermath there?
1: I mean, you know, we'll pivot this way so you can get a better idea of what's over here. They're blown away. I mean, imagine showing up and, like, for instance, this is your business. And the guy who actually owns this business, his name is Michael Yeager. His dad founded this decades ago. And it's kind of like a locally beloved business because, again, it's an auto parts store. But there's also a classic car museum over here. And there were like old Corvettes and one-of-a-kind VWs and things you don't see. And car lovers love this place. And I was talking to Michael about, you know, his dad has had this place since he was a kid and the emotional toll of what was destroyed in this storm. And here's part of what he said.
2: Standing behind me was my garage museum filled with Corvettes and Volkswagens from the very last C4 Corvette ever made to Corvette prototypes that are one of one to my first car ever. So a lot of treasures in there that are gone.
1: Yeah, he just said so many memories. Two things, though, about that conversation, Gadi, really stuck with me. Number one, I said, okay, if you had to. And he has insurance. But what's the price tag on what was in that museum? He thought for like a second. And then he said, I'd say upwards of $5 million. That was number one. Wow. Number two, he was here with his employees as the storm was approaching. He told everyone, go home. You got to get out of here. This is not safe. He got out himself. He went home. The tornado almost hit his house with him and his family inside. Somehow, miraculously, it skipped his house. And then just annihilated his business, which he's just gutted by, Gadi, but he's so glad he and his family are okay.
0: Yeah. Yeah, some things are so priceless. I mean, what perspective. Maggie Vespa, thank you so much. And let's bring in Priscilla Thompson, who's keeping an eye on the flooding in Mississippi. Priscilla, what's it like where you are right now, and how are people reacting to the flooding?
3: Yeah, Gadi, it is water all around me right now with the sheriff going door to door telling people in this neighborhood to evacuate. And you see why there is water up to people's doorsteps. In fact, these folks who live here were telling me every time a person drives by as they're trying to leave, it just pushes these wakes toward their house, and they're almost certain that their house is going to flood. Now, they said that they are planning to get out tonight, but they've also been going around in a canoe through the neighborhood tonight. But they do say that they are planning to leave tonight. But we've spoken to other people who are coming in with snacks, a car loaded with snacks, saying that they're going to continue to ride this out, even though officials are saying that this water is only going to continue to get higher. But I want to play some of what we're hearing from folks in this neighborhood right now. Take a listen.
4: They came earlier saying we need to evacuate, so we're considering it, but we're not sure yet.
5: Why aren't you sure? What's holding you back?
4: Well, I don't want to leave my house. I mean, if something happens to my house, I want to be there, but I don't know if we're going to be able to get out.
6: Well, I should have been more scared than I was. Being from New Orleans, like, I'm used to crazy weather, but we never have tornadoes, and this was definitely different from any storm.
3: And that last woman you heard from there in New Orleans, so saw a bit of what appeared to be tornado damage there, but did not see this type of flooding in the city of New Orleans. And I will tell you another factor here is that there is a dam, the Anchor Lake Dam, about 15 miles north of here, that officials are saying is in danger of failing. And that if that happens, it would have the potential for catastrophic flooding in some of these communities. So they have already evacuated some people and are again urging people to seek higher ground. Gotti.
0: Oh, wow. I mean, is this the worst of it, or is there a lot more to come?
3: No, more to come. In fact, officials are telling people in this neighborhood they want to be out by noon tomorrow because this water is going to continue to rise. And I will tell you, just in the few hours that we've been here, we've had to move our camera back three times. And the police have also moved several times because of how quickly this water is coming up. And so police are going to stay here throughout the night to make sure that nobody drives through this flooded water, especially down there, some really flooded roads that could potentially sweep people away. And I will tell you, we are learning of at least one fatality in Mississippi, a county road worker who was killed while cleaning up in the aftermath of the storm.
0: Yeah, such a tragedy. Priscilla Thompson, thank you so much. And as we keep an eye on the flooding in the South, Bill Cairns has the latest on all the extreme weather throughout the country. Hey, Bill.
7: Gotti, what a day it's been, and it's not over with yet. We still have a chance of isolated tornadoes, but the flooding is the huge story today. We still haven't even seen the worst of it. There's a lot of areas that we can't even, you know, get access to where people are still trying to evacuate and get out because the water is so high, and it's mostly Louisiana, Mississippi. So here's what's left of Arthur, and, you know, it's just a remnant low. You can see the spin near Birmingham. We do have a tornado watch that's going to be up through 11 p.m. Eastern time. Again, isolated tornadoes, but Atlanta is included in that all the way deck down to Dothan. We've been getting drenched and poured on from Mobile and out of Pensacola, all of southern portions here of Alabama especially. And that's where we have all the flood warnings. Anywhere in the maroon is where we have active flooding going on. And you just see this huge stretch here from coastal Mississippi by Biloxi all the way back to Mobile into the Enterprise area. We still could get isolated totals, maybe. You know, we've already had 6 inches. Maybe they could get another 6 inches in a few cases. I think our really, really, like, blockbuster historic totals hopefully are over with. So this is a map since midnight of last night showing you where it's rained. And typically, you know, we get like maybe 3-6 inches. I had to change our legend to go all the way up to 10 inches. And I could have gone higher than that. So we have two spots, one by Slidell in the southern Mississippi, and then this bullseye here in between Alexandria, Louisiana, and Baton Rouge. And this isn't a misprint. Platteville has had 23.15 inches, over almost 2 feet of rain. A 2-foot snowstorm is a big, huge deal. This is a new state record, the most has ever rained in one day anywhere in Louisiana in their history, and that includes all huge hurricanes and everything else. And this may have been done by a little, you know, dinky, unorganized tropical storm. There's been a huge, a very, very warm, moist air mass over the entire South for this week, and this storm just helped wring it out, and that's why we've had that high risk of flooding all day, southern Mississippi and areas there into Alabama. And we're going to get some additional rain tonight into tomorrow. The areas from Mobile to Destin to Montgomery, then everyone else has a chance of getting maybe 1 to 3 inches, maybe at most 6. We've also had severe storms rolling and racing through New England. All of these blue dots are wind damage reports. Most of them are trees that are down. We have 100,000 people without power in New York State. We haven't had any tornadoes, but there still is an isolated chance as this runs on through. We're waiting for these storms to clear the coast, and then we'll be okay as we go throughout the second half of the day. But yeah, those winds have been no joke. That's what's left of our tornado watch. The worst of the storms is already heading through Boston, so that's good. So as far as the forecast goes for the weekend, Saturday, we're still watching still rainy weather in the south. The hot, dry conditions continue along with our fire danger throughout all of the west, even for Father's Day. We love the sunny weather, but these temperatures, the warmth and the dry weather, Gotti, you know, it's going to be here all summer long with these stories about fire after fire.
0: Yeah, Bill Kearns, thank you. And it's been just 24 hours since President Trump signed a memorandum of understanding with Iran at Versailles, and already the U.S. naval blockade has ended. Ships are starting to flow through the Strait of Hormuz. The stock market is up, and the price of gas is down, under $4 a gallon for the first time since March. It all paints a pretty picture, but why are so many Republicans, members of the president's own party, slamming the deal?
8: Everything I've heard about it causes me concern.
9: I think, unfortunately, the president is receiving some really bad advice on this deal. I don't want to see us send a penny to the Ayatollah. If we give billions of dollars to Iran, that money will be used to murder Americans.
10: Iran's left stronger. We are left weaker. Our allies are left weaker. Iran gets $300 billion to rebuild, which they'll use some of it to support things that we don't care for.
11: I don't want to give them any money.
0: For more, let's go to NBC News White House correspondent Monica Alba. Monica?
12: Gotti, Vice President Vance has really become the face of this deal, and he was defending it for the administration today and specifically pushing back on criticism that this will open up billions in unfrozen assets for the Iranian regime. The VP stressing that the White House position is that that will only happen if Iran complies with a final agreement. Here's what he had to say about that.
13: You will hear things about $300 billion or $24 billion or this or that number of money or amount of money. And the simple fact is that the only way the Iranians get any of those resources, not a single penny, by the way, from the United States of America under any circumstances, but the only way that they would ever get any benefit of the bargain is if they comply fully and change their behavior. And so you really have a win-win situation for the United States of America.
12: Now, the administration is also getting some criticism for allowing Iran to sell oil again, which is a financial benefit, but also this idea that Iran can keep some of its ballistic missiles, even though the stated goal of the war when it began, according to President Trump at least, was to destroy the missile program and, quote, raise it to the ground. So remember that he told Kristen Welker during their recent interview that Iran still had about 21% to 22%. Of its missiles left, but the U.S. argues that it has eliminated a lot of the launchers, which it says is significant. But setting all of this aside, this now kickstarts the really tricky part in some sense, because this 60-day period of negotiations where the U.S. and Iran are going to try to iron out the thorniest issues that aren't resolved in the tentative deal could go either way. And that could really start with some in-person discussions in Switzerland in the coming days that the VP says he plans to be a part of, but was waiting for all of the final details to still come together on. Gotti.
0: Monica, thank you. And former President Barack Obama is weighing in on Trump's deal to pause the war with Iran, saying he doubts it would be, quote, significantly different or significant improvement from the one his administration put together. NBC's Andrew Mitchell took a closer look at both deals to see how each stacks up.
14: The end of hostilities between the U.S. and Iran now looking closer than ever, with a new peace framework signed by both countries. According to the 14-point plan provided to NBC News by a senior U.S. official, the deal includes limits on Iran's nuclear program and the U.S. lifting some sanctions.

0: Ice Cube's Big Three is back. The most physical, fierce, and competitive basketball league on earth returns to CBS this Saturday. Three-time Big Three MVP ISO Joe Johnson and the reloaded Detroit Amps battle two-time Big Three championship coach Steven Jackson's DMV trilogy, followed by Big Three's most intense rivalry. Defending champions Miami 305 and Michael Beasley chasing his third straight MVP take on Dwight Howard, coach Nick Young, and the LA Riot. Watch Big Three Saturday, 4 p.m. Eastern, 1 p.m. Pacific on CBS. Catch replays Monday, 8 p.m. on BET.
1: Commission slammed by Israel and by then-candidate Donald Trump.
2: Never, ever, ever in my life have I seen any transaction so incompetently negotiated.
1: But the text of his MOU makes no mention of ballistic missiles or proxy groups either. One major difference, the Strait of Hormuz, opening it a key part of this current deal. It was not an issue in 2015. Iran had never used it as leverage before and still says it could levy fees for ships going through the strait after the 60-day window. Another big difference, this deal comes after months of punishing strikes by the U.S. and Israel. Defense Secretary Pete Hegseth pointing that out this weekend.
3: The way Obama did it. Begged Iran for a deal, and we bombed Iran.
1: And President Trump saying if Iran doesn't comply, he'll start bombing again.
4: If it doesn't get done in 60 days, that's all right. We go back to bombing.
1: Remember, the White House said it had obliterated Iran's nuclear facilities a year ago, before this war. Before all the details were clear, former President Obama saying the new deal might look familiar.
5: It is doubtful that any agreement that arises is going to be significantly different from the deal that we had in the first place.
1: And now even some Republicans also making that comparison.
6: It's going to leave Iran stronger. It's going to leave our allies weak. And it may commit U.S. taxpayer dollars. This is JCPOA plus. And I opposed it then, I oppose it now.
1: The termination of military operations on all fronts, including in Lebanon, also in the MOU, which means Israel or Hezbollah, effectively sidelined, could potentially derail the deal with more military action, meaning there's still plenty of work to do. Andrea Mitchell, NBC News.
7: Andrea, thank you. Meanwhile, while the war in Iran might be winding down, the war between Ukraine and Russia shows no signs of stopping, with Ukraine launching what appears to be the biggest attack on Moscow since the war started. NBC's Keir Simmons has that story.
8: Hey, Gary, this is just a massive drone onslaught by the Ukrainians. 200 Ukrainian drones intercepted, targeting Moscow, according to officials. There are 1,000 across the country, really a barrage, and the images are truly striking. Fireballs above oil refineries. One oil refinery struck and the lid of the silo blown off in the images by the power of the blast. The second time that there has been this kind of barrage against oil refineries in Russia. But there is an image too of a Ukrainian drone slamming into a civilian residential building. President Zelensky saying that this is retaliation for the strikes on Ukraine, and also a message to President Putin, the Russian leader, to stop the war. But the foreign minister of Russia vowing that Russia's attacks on Ukraine will continue. Another Russian official, Ushakov, saying that these strikes by Ukraine will not change the determination of the Kremlin. It is having an impact on ordinary Russians' psychology. As an example, many Russians are increasingly unhappy with the cuts to the internet that are there sometimes in order to control the ability to aim these drones. Gadi?
7: All right, Keir Simmons, thank you. And now to some breaking news in the state murder case against Luigi Mangione. You know how yesterday we told you that Mangione's lawyers were saying that they were going to try a psychiatric defense? Well, now it looks like they might have changed their minds. They've withdrawn that psychiatric defense, according to a new court filing. Let's bring in NBC News legal analyst Angela Sinandela. Angela, great to see you. So why the switch up here?
9: So look, hi, Gotti. So first, it could totally just be Mangione changing his mind. It is always up to the defendant. But usually there's some sort of this risk-reward calculus, right? So there's always a change as to what they decided. And my guess here is that the issue with this defense they were going to use, the EED, extreme emotional disturbance, is that Mangione essentially has to admit that he did it, right? Mm-hmm. He has to say that I did it. There's just some reason for it. And there's also a federal trial looming. What he admits here could also then follow him into the federal trial. So it's possible they decided that they're going to gamble and just take the

0: chance that he could get off, because if that's the case, he doesn't want to have to admit that he did it. But the truth is, we'll never really know the reason, right? That's just between Mangione and his lawyer.
1: Is this a big hit, though, strategically? I mean, you know, the pretrial publicity, obviously they're going to try to seat a jury that maybe has been living under a rock. But a lot of people are now seeing what you just mentioned, which was, hey, the defense is floating this idea that he's going to say, you know, not guilty, but that he did it because of this reason. And now to pivot away from that, can you put the cat back in the bag here?
0: Yeah, Gotti, that's a great question, especially given the enormous amount of publicity that has surrounded this trial and all these charges, right? But I do think that if he has any chance, for example, on appeal, winning the suppression of evidence argument. So right now, there's just the pistol and the notebook that have been included, but his lawyer really was fighting that just vigorously, right? So some issue like that could keep him out of prison and could have him walk out without a conviction would obviously best. And again, with these federal charges, even though right now they're just like stalking, they still carry with them an enormous possible sentence, like possible life in prison. So for whatever reason, the gamble that they're making is likely worth it in their eyes.
1: And, you know, there's been a little bit of talk of the judge, you know, saying these records from a secret hearing a couple of weeks ago were going to be released. Do you think that might have influenced the calculus from the defense, or is that reading in a little bit too much to something that we have no idea about?
0: Yeah, Gotti, I mean, I think you have to like infer that there might be some relation, right? And so this to me might not even be legal. So Mangione, as you know, on social media has turned into a sort of hero, right? Some sort of star. And I've thought about how if he admits that in the moment that he did this, his mind was not totally sound, right? That he was actually extremely emotionally disturbed. That wildly affects his image, right? That he's admitting that there was something wrong with him in those moments. And so I've thought about how perhaps what was said in those hearings, the psychiatric findings, could follow him negatively in the future and affect, you know, whatever future earnings he might want to have as a hero.
1: That is a pretty bizarre calculus there. Angela Sinandella, always appreciate your insight, and we'll see how all of this develops. Thank you. And don't go anywhere. Up next, what led to a clash between police officers and a man in Atlanta, now at the center of an investigation. Plus, a popular AI generator is dipping into the medical imaging business. We are talking full body scans in 60 seconds. We've got a doctor weighing in. Also, if you see this QR code, feel free to scan through. Chat with us live to let us know your thoughts all hour long. That'll take you behind the scenes, streaming on YouTube, TikTok, and Twitch. So come join us.
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1: Hey, welcome back. Here are some other headlines we are watching tonight. A massive fire at a boat storage facility in South Carolina is under control tonight. A fire chief says an explosion was heard before the flames broke out. Now, officials say no one was seriously hurt and still no word on what caused that fire. And several Atlanta police officers are being investigated after a video posted online shows them appearing to fight with this man. The video shows a man being shoved by officers. Then it looks like at least one of them kicks a man while he's down. Atlanta PD says, quote, appropriate action will be taken based on the findings of this investigation. And it looks like the 18-year-old tourist who died in a fall from a horse carriage in Central Park was trying to rescue his mom. Now, the carriage driver apparently got out to take a picture yesterday when the horse took off, violently pulling the family. The boy's dad says when his wife lost her balance, the oldest son jumped down to help, and that's when he fell and hit his head. He died later at the hospital. The driver of that carriage has been suspended indefinitely. It was the family's first trip to New York from their home in India. And the Pentagon is wrapping up its own investigation into that deadly airstrike on an Iranian elementary school, and they're getting ready to brief Congress on what they found. Four congressional officials tell NBC News they are worried that the Trump administration will try to keep the results from the public. And when recently asked about the strike, the president said, quote, mistakes are made. War is nasty. And President Trump has awarded the Medal of Honor to three combat veterans, two Vietnam Marine vets, and a soldier who served in Afghanistan. The Medal of Honor is the nation's highest award for valor in combat. Meanwhile, a statewide manhunt continues in Missouri for a person suspected of carrying out a string of shootings there this week that police say the shootings killed at least one person and hurt four others. NBC's Jesse Kirsch has the latest on the manhunt.
2: Tonight, an alleged killer is on the run near Kansas City, considered armed and dangerous.
3: We know who he is. We have law enforcement agencies, federal, state, and local, all looking for him right now as we speak.
2: Police urgently searching for 22-year-old Oscar Sanchez Munoz, who they say carried out a shooting spree Tuesday night that left one person dead and four people injured.
4: And we heard a boom, boom, and We thought that we had a flat tire.
2: Alejandro Barbari says he was in an Uber to the Argentina-Algeria World Cup match at Arrowhead Stadium when his driver was suddenly shot.
4: The driver started screaming, call 911. I got shot. We didn't understand how, when, why.
2: That shooting, according to police, one of several in quick succession. Three adults and one teen injured.
3: Victims all indicated that they were driving down the highway or roadway when one or more shots were fired into their vehicles.
2: Meanwhile, police say another man who was shot died. Investigators say they quickly identified Sanchez Munoz as a suspect and surrounded a house believing he was inside. But after a standoff, the home went up in flames, and Sanchez Munoz was never found inside. Tonight, police say he remains at large.
3: If anyone sees this subject, call 911 immediately.
1: And in New York, as fans and players celebrated the Knicks championship today with a parade downtown, far from the parade, tourists and bystanders were running for cover as shots rang out in Times Square. NBC, Sam Brock has the latest.
5: A terrifying scene in the heart of Times Square. The sound of gunshots sending people scattering in one of the most congested parts of New York City. Police say one person is in custody and no injuries at this time. The dramatic incident coming just hours after what the NYPD called its biggest planned operation ever. Securing Lower Manhattan for the Knicks parade after the team's first title in more than 50 years. A New York crowd coming out by the millions, flooding the streets with Broadway jammed shoulder to shoulder right along the parade route. Subways teeming and people just trying to sneak a peek. Other fans turned away hours before the parade even began because of crowds. The NYPD says an estimated 2 million people attended with no major incidents. The team stars, including point guard Jalen Brunson, soaking in the moment.
6: Damn, New York, we really did it, man. We really did it.
5: On a morning, the city's euphoria permeated the streets.
7: The unity, it's unbelievable. We're all New York, we're all Knicks fans.
8: So often when this city comes together, it is because we are forced to, by a moment of tragedy or adversity. What a gift it is to be brought together by pure, unfiltered joy.
5: For so many, that joy still remains. But tonight, a sobering reality. Securing the biggest city in the country is never without challenges.
1: Sam Brock, thank you. And it was a star-studded affair on the south side of Chicago, where a handful of celebs were side-by-side with President Obama to unveil his new presidential center. NBC's Kelly O'Donnell takes us there.
9: The Obama Presidential Center grand opening. The rare reunion of all four former presidents and first ladies. A moment that Bono put to music.
10: 46, 42, and 43.
9: A snapshot of the decade since they left the White House. The daughters, who were little girls then, now young women.
11: Oh, I got my tissue in hand.
9: Michelle Obama spoke of her husband's accomplishments. Emotion filled his eyes, all while delivering a gentle yet pointed defense against unnamed critics.
11: How absurd it is to imagine that you might have done anything but make our family and this entire country proud.
9: President Trump was neither mentioned nor invited to attend this ceremony. President Obama said democracy requires this.
12: A belief in the peaceful transfer of power after the people have spoken in fair and free elections, recognizing that in a large, complicated society like ours, no group or faction gets its way 100% of the time.
9: A gallery of artists came together and moved the crowd to its feet. Organizers said they wanted this to be a joyful event. Tomorrow, something new begins as the Obama Presidential Center opens to the public.
1: Kelly O'Donnell, thank you. And coming up, AI generator Midjourney says it has created a full-body medical imaging scanner. So is it sound or sus? That discussion coming up.
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3: And tonight, in the future of everything, there's a video I saw this morning from an AI company that left me feeling super confused. It was a video from Midjourney, which is one of those companies that has changed the game. They really have when it comes to generating images. So when I saw them put out this video, I was like, okay, what am I looking at here? These are feet. This is legs. They're appearing to descend into some water. Looks kind of futuristic. Woman getting lowered. She seems to maybe be getting some sort of, I don't know, futuristic scan. But then, no, you realize, oh, snap, they're actually building that machine in real life. This is not AI. Apparently, they've got a working prototype, and here's how they describe it. It starts by stepping into a shallow pool of golden light. You then begin to descend into the water. Your body passes through a wing of underwater sensors, each acting like a dolphin, using its echolocation. The sensors send ultrasonic sound waves through your body from every angle. With enough waves and enough angles, we form an image of what's happening inside your body. Wait, what? Again, Midjourney. This is an AI image generating company that is totally, totally pivoting here. How does this stack up against MRIs, against CT scans? Is this going to be something that we are witnessing right now, change medicine forever? Or is this Silicon Valley hype on overdrive? Let's bring in Dr. Kavita Patel for her reaction on all this, because I imagine the doctor text change that are flying around right now are pretty interesting. So I know I'm not privy to any of these doctor text chains that are out there, but doctor, the claims here are pretty wild. They say that in a lot of ways, they are claiming that it is superior to even MRI machines. There's no radiation, no powerful magnetic fields, just sound, water, 60 seconds in kind of like a spa environment. How does this compare with MRIs and CT scans?
4: I was just as intrigued. So you are not alone. And we could definitely add you to our next doctor text chain, because you're asking all the questions we asked each other. So here's the bottom line. It is really intriguing. It sounds amazing. And as you said, more of a wellness spa approach. But there's a reason MRIs and CT scans are different and superior in many cases. The MRI uses hydrogen atoms and strong magnetic forces so that we can look at soft tissue. A CT scan uses high-resolution x-rays so that we can get great images of the bone. So that is not a replacement. Ultrasound, and how I think about what you just showed, Patty, is this is basically a high frequency ultrasound in water. And that's a certain type of technology. But until we get a little bit more data and evidence, we're just going to have to go with what we know, the gold standard in other cases.
3: Yeah, interesting. I mean, it is going to be interesting to see how long it takes for this to be put into use. But they say that they're building this spa in San Francisco with 10 of these scanners. And those are going to have the capability, according to them, of doing more body scans than all the MRI scanners in the entire world combined. And then they're also talking about putting 50,000 of these all over the world, billions of these scans a month, let's say. But just for hypotheticals here, that they somehow pull that off and they start processing so much data longitudinally, like, would that be helpful if they can have a data set that big?
4: Any data set that big is going to be incredibly valuable, and especially when you're talking about large language models, or at least that underpinning foundation of artificial intelligence. I think the bigger question is, any data set, even ChatGPT, when you use it for certain discrete cases, can be wrong. We know that for a fact. It's right in many instances, but when it's wrong, it can be really wrong. And I think that in medicine, we always watch for false positives and false negatives. You want something that can, when they tell you this is really an aneurysm or this is really a cancer, that it really is as close to 100% as we can get. And I think that's where more data will be helpful. But I would not substitute what we see today, even though it's so exciting. And I think it holds a lot of promise for the future. And what I hope is that it brings down the cost of all of this, because when you talk about billions and billions of scans, it would sure be nice to make sure that we could do this for the entire world at a much cheaper price.
3: Yeah, much cheaper. And again, 60 seconds sounds fantastic. I am so glad that you brought up the idea of false positives, because, you know, a lot of people are comparing this to Pronuvo and, you know, what this could do to the Pronuvo business model. And one of the main criticisms of Pronuvo overall are those proactive body scans has always been false flags. All of a sudden you think that there's something wrong with your brain or it detects something, and then you freak out, and the next thing you know, it's like, no, that was benign, or no, you know, that was just some sort of shadow. If people are going to get these at the spa and then make their own analysis about their bodies, like, where are the doctors involved here?
4: Yeah, I would expect that the company, in one of their press releases I read, said that it's moving forward with Food and Drug Administration approvals. I imagine that part of that approval set will be that question of where is the human in the loop? So where is that radiologist, or where is that kind of detection? And I think that the exact example you gave of whole body scans, whole body MRI scans, whatever company it might be, false positives, but also false negatives are something that we want to flag. I know that in reviewing that literature, I know you personally, I've been personally kind of experienced by these whole body scans, and that it can be an incredible asset in the right context and under medical care. So everything that I want to have people listen to, when you see this exciting technology at a spa, ask the question, who is the physician, because, and what kind of training did this clinician have? I've seen too many med spas that take advantage of, unfortunately, very vulnerable people. And that's often just money flushed down the toilet. So I am very hopeful that conversations like this one can get people to kind of ask the question at that point of care. I personally would not recommend anybody to do anything that's a replacement for an actual supervised and guided imaging of any sort. But I do think that, as you point out, there are going to be plenty of people that use this as a substitute. Just remember, it's not a substitute. I think of it as just additional data until we know more about where the science kind of takes us with these types of scans.
3: Yeah. This is one of those things that is so difficult because, you know, if you're a human and you're reading this, like, you want this to succeed. Like, this is what we want in the future. And yet, as you said, there is a lot of ambiguity about how all of this will work. Let's say that they may be able to pull this off. What do you think the biggest obstacle they're going to face is? Is it the bone density thing? Is it the fact that ultrasounds have trouble seeing through air and pockets in your body? Where do you see them having their limitations tested?
4: I think the limitations are going to be some of the limitations with artificial intelligence in general. So you're right. Ultrasound is not useful for every type of body part, but you could imagine that you can actually use artificial intelligence to even synthesize and kind of create around that if you have a proper data set. So I think the limitations are going to be what we see when we use AI in all aspects of life, everything from hallucinations to getting what you see wrong. So the images that can be produced might actually be errors and not true. And that's, I think, all of what is going to be better and better. Gotti, think back to the self-driving cars. Even just like 5 years ago, people said it's not possible. But with that data set, with more and more people using it, we did see improvements. What I will say is that nothing is perfect, including my own assessment as a physician. So what I hope is that we will get something that's cheaper, accurate, and can be disseminated so that the barriers, access, insurance, time, availability, cost, if those get eliminated, then imagine that we can actually treat and even potentially cure disease. I think we all want that. I desperately want that to happen. We're not there yet, but I say yet because I do think we'll get there one day. Today is not that day. So just look at this as something interesting and something to keep your eye on. Don't let it substitute for anything that is recommended by your healthcare team.
3: Yeah, it can be a cause for optimism and skepticism at the same time. Dr. Kavita Patel, really appreciate you.
4: Sometimes.
3: Thank you.
4: Yep.
3: And now a look at the rising costs of our favorite subscriptions. Check this out. A new survey says Americans are spending $1,300 every single year on monthly services. $1,300. NBC's Emily Akeda has more on the breakdown.
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6: According to CNET, Americans spend an average of $111 each month on subscriptions. 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
12: Subscription prices overall seem to be on the uptick. But number two, when we start coupling just music subscriptions, retail memberships, streaming subscriptions, all of those things, that can really add up to a pretty big number.
6: Experts say another secret of subscription success, Americans are spending big bucks on services we simply forget to cancel.
12: Part of the name of the game could be that we are really just setting and forgetting those subscriptions. And before you look back at it, you've spent a lot of money.
6: Just how much money? CNET found that adults throw away $252 each year on subscriptions they don't even use. Scammers are also taking advantage, with the FTC filing a new lawsuit against a tech group. It says operated subscription schemes for multiple apps billed consumers without authorization and made it difficult to cancel, all part of growing frustration.
13: Do y'all ever think about how everything in our world is literally a subscription to something? I'm literally so sick of it.
6: Need help keeping track of your services? 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And for subscriptions you do want to keep.
12: Seeing what's available in terms of bundles. Another one that you might want to consider is rotating your subscriptions. The final thing, thinking about a skinny package, which may mean that you have fewer channels, or you might even consider a package that has ads as another option to maybe pay a little bit less.
14: Not surprisingly, the most popular subscriptions continue to be streaming services, retail platforms like Costco or Prime, and music. After that, CNET says cloud storage, fitness programs, and these days, AI subscription services continue to grow with things like paid versions of ChatGPT and other AI tools. Back to you.
3: Cloud storage. I completely forgot about cloud storage. Emily, thank you so very much. Coming up, astronomers uncovering fascinating new details about the famous pink planet and its salty surprise. More on that ahead, so stay tuned.
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2: Hey, welcome back. The universe's famous pink planet may look like cotton candy, but it turns out it is anything but sweet. GJ504b, the pink planet, is 57 light years away from Earth. And now scientists at Northwestern University discovered it is a salty, salty set of clouds surrounding it. So why is that a big deal? Well, first, we have to ask, is this even really a planet at all? Well, here to help us with all of this is Northwestern University astrophysicist Unish Baburaj. Thank you so much for being with us. You've been leading a lot of the research into this. So first things first, the pink planet. Is this a planet? Because this thing is massive, right?
3: It is pretty massive. Our data shows like it's 25 times the mass of Jupiter, and Jupiter is like 1,000 plus times the mass of Earth. So, yeah. Sorry, 300 times the mass of Earth. So it's like, yeah, it's pretty up there.
2: So do we know that this is a planet, and or could it be possibly a star?
3: Oh, sorry, yeah. It's definitely not a star. Like, to be a star, it has to like fuse hydrogen in its core into helium, like our sun does. And it is definitely nowhere near us massive enough for that. It could be a planet, or it could be something that we call a brown dwarf, which is kind of like an object which couldn't get massive enough to be a star and fuse hydrogen in its core and become a star.
2: A brown dwarf or a pink dwarf. when we think of Jupiter, you've got ammonia clouds. We here on Earth, we've got water clouds. We all know what those look like. But these salt clouds, and if I understand it correctly, like, it's not a perfect comparison, but table salt is the type of salt that we would be maybe talking about here. Like, what is salt? What does a salt cloud look like? Is it wispy? Is there any way that we can conceptualize it here?
3: I am not sure. Like, the data that we have from the James Webb Telescope cannot really tell us like what kind of salt clouds these might be, if they might be like the more like the ones we see on Earth, or are they more crystalline, like you just have these salt crystals suspended in the air. So at present, we don't have enough data to say that what kind of salt clouds it might be. We just have evidence to say that these might be salt clouds.
2: And I was reading the paper, and it seems like you did that through a process of elimination, which is, you know, absolutely incredible. Can't wait to see what the James Webb Space Telescope shows us next. Unish, thank you so very much for being with us tonight. And still to come, World Cup mania extending off the field. Take a look at this popular sticker trend that has fans going on the hunt, but first you got to see this. Speaking of celebrating the Knicks, an oops moment during the parade game when Knicks player Tyler Colick was running along the route. He was high-fiving fans. Then all of a sudden the cops like, wait, what are you doing? He stopped because they thought he was a fan. That confusion was quickly cleared up when Colick later posted on X saying, quote, I swear I'm on the team, bro. We'll be right back.
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0: Hey, welcome back. Finally tonight, Team USA is getting ready for its second match of the World Cup group stage tomorrow. They're going to face off against Australia up in Seattle. And earlier today, South Africa and the Czech Republic played to a dramatic draw. And speaking of draws, fans are learning about the luck of the draw. That's right. Luck when it comes to stickers that they are hunting down in an attempt to collect every single player in the tournament. A lot easier said than done. Ali Canal has more on this very sticky situation.
1: Do you guys like doing this? Is it fun?
2: Yeah.
3: The 2026 World Cup is in full swing, and so is the Panini sticker craze.
4: Like, I'm trying to collect all the cards and all the players from all the teams.
3: Panini is the Italian company behind the stickers that have been a soccer tradition for more than 50 years, featuring the top players from each country competing.
5: We bring the global community together.
3: From New York to Santiago, millions of soccer fans on the same mission. Can they collect them all?
6: I'm coming from Chile to New York. I'm trying to get some stickers from the United States.
3: The worldwide phenomenon has been drawing fans since 1970, turning a simple sticker book into a global treasure hunt.
1: How many more stickers do you need?
6: I'm missing like 200.
3: For many, the real action isn't buying the stickers, it's trading them. Outside 30 Rock, fans gathered around Panini's vintage sticker truck, swapping duplicates and hunting for their most wanted players.
4: Right now, I just did my first trade.
5: What you're seeing at Rockefeller Center is happening all over the world. People swapping stickers.
7: This is something that we grew up with every World Cup. Just, you know, ask our parents, get us an album and money for stickers.
3: So naturally, I had to see what all the fuss was about.
1: We want to buy some stickers. Here we can get this box, 175 stickers for $50. Let's go see what's inside the box. Placing my first sticker on the book. Collectors must track down a record 980 stickers in order to complete the book. And as you can see, I got a long way to go here.
3: Any sticker with a black border is one of one.
5: If you get that black sticker, you want to hold on to it and not put it in your album. It's going to be super valuable over time.
3: During the last World Cup, a one-of-one Lionel Messi sticker sold for more than $100,000. And a mint-condition 1979 Panini sticker featuring Diego Maradona fetched more than $500,000 at auction a few years ago. And with superstars like Messi and Cristiano Ronaldo potentially playing in their final World Cup, the search may be more meaningful today than ever.
4: I wanted to find Messi, but I haven't found him yet.
1: Have you found your Messi sticker?
6: Yeah, looking for that one too.
1: All right, we're on the hunt for Messi.
6: Yeah.
3: Because for these fans, the World Cup isn't just played on the field, it's playing out one Panini sticker at a time. Ali Canal, NBC News.
0: And now Ali is stuck with a new hobby. Ali, thank you so very much. That's going to do it for us tonight. I'm Gadi Schwartz. We'll see you here tomorrow. But until then, stay tuned to NBC News Now.
8: Breaking news tonight, the dangerous flash flood emergency. Communities completely underwater. The dramatic rescues as catastrophic floods swamp neighborhoods. Homes nearly submerged. An alligator swimming down a flooded street. And the urgent evacuations fears this dam could give at any moment. Our reporter in the storm zone. Plus the tornado outbreak carving a path of devastation. Twisters leveling homes and ripping the roof off this school. Also breaking tonight, gunshots in New York's Times Square. People running for their lives. Officers racing in. The chaos as millions descend on the Big Apple for the Knicks parade. This just in, the sudden reversal in the Luigi Mangione case. His team now withdrawing his psychiatric defense argument. The Iran deal dividing the Republican Party. How lead negotiator Vice President J.D. Vance is firing back at his own party. Ukraine's biggest attack on Moscow ever. The refinery struck, sending the lid of an oil drum soaring. The final image before a horse-drawn carriage accident. A teenage passenger killed. The growing calls to ban the carriages from Central Park. Former President Obama's star-studded presidential center opening. All three ex-presidents joining the celebrations. Life-saving car rescue. An officer breaking a window to save a two-year-old left in the brutal heat.
2: the chilling encounter in the waters, video capturing a shark circling a surfer. And the American heroes honored today, we speak with the veteran who put his own life on the line for his fellow soldiers, now receiving the military's highest honor. Nightly News starts right now.
9: This is NBC Nightly News with Tom Yamas.
2: And good evening. It's great to be with you tonight. We want to start with that dangerous 1-2 punch from Mother Nature. A flash flood emergency down south and a violent and catastrophic tornado outbreak across the Midwest. Right now, the remnants of Tropical Storm Arthur are bringing life-threatening floods to the south. At least 180 homes flooded out in Louisiana alone. And that number is growing. Look at this rescue here. A boat needed to save people trapped in trailers nearly underwater in Mississippi. And we're also following evacuations over concerns a dam might fail, with officials warning people to rush to higher ground. And we even saw an alligator, you see it right here clearly, lurking in the waters of this Louisiana neighborhood. And in the Midwest, a massive tornado outbreak. This is the path of destruction, one left behind. The scale of that destruction is shocking. With scenes like this, roofs ripped off a school in Illinois. You can see the classrooms there. We are in both storm zones tonight, and we want to begin with Priscilla Thompson in flooded out Mississippi.
10: Tonight, catastrophic flooding triggering dramatic water rescues in Mississippi, where the remnants of Tropical Storm Arthur are still raging. In Stone County, a rescue team in this boat pulling one man to safety from a trailer surrounded by floodwaters. The devastation seen from above. Cars underwater and homes almost completely submerged. This man seen trudging through thigh-deep water to rescue his dogs. And this woman helped to safety. One state over in Louisiana, the National Weather Service says more than 180 homes are flooded across the state. This video capturing a boat rescue. And in a nearby suburb, an alligator seen here swimming down a flooded street, just steps from homes. In Picayune, Mississippi, the water is still rising. People in this neighborhood told by the sheriff's department to evacuate.
11: You're leaving?
12: Yeah, we've already left. We've taken the kids, the dog, and brought them to family.
11: I don't want to leave my house. I mean, if something happens to my house, I want to be there. But I don't know if we're going to be able to get out.
2: And Priscilla joins us now live from the flood zone in Mississippi. And Priscilla, not far from where you are tonight, there's a risk of a dam failing?
10: Yeah, Tom, you can see already how bad the flooding is all around me, in some cases up to people's doorsteps. And now officials are saying that that Anchor Lake Dam could fail. It's about 15 minutes north of here, and urging people to get to higher ground because this could get much worse. Tom?
2: Priscilla Thompson leading us off. We are also tracking that tornado outbreak across the Midwest tonight, and Maggie Vespa and her team are in hard-hit Illinois.
13: Caught on camera, devastating tornadoes carving ruthless paths across multiple states. At least 13 twisters reported across five states overnight.
14: It'd be looking like it's on the ground.
13: Tonight, the destruction in rural Illinois is jaw-dropping.
15: It is wild how clear the path of this tornado was. Just home after home ripped apart. I mean, this one is completely destroyed.
13: This elementary school's roof ripped off.
16: That was my very first car when I was 16 years old.
13: In hard-hit Effingham, Michael Yeager's father started this auto supply store and classic car museum decades ago. Now, it's decimated.
17: If you had to put a price tag on what was in that building, what is in that building?
16: Probably north of $5 million.
18: My husband comes running in. He's like, get down now. He's like, it's coming right for us.
13: Anissa Harrington ran for cover with her husband and two kids.
18: It was just so loud. You could hear that the house was starting to lift from the foundation.
13: Yeah. Now she and so many others struggling to pick up the pieces, with cleanup only beginning.
2: You could hear the terror in the voice of that resident right there. Maggie joins us now live from Effingham, Illinois. And Maggie, authorities say there were injuries where you're reporting from tonight.
15: Yeah, Tom, that's right. There were. And when you see damage this massive and this intense, you can absolutely understand why. Thankfully, authorities say no one was seriously injured or killed. Tom.
2: Maggie Vespa there in that tornado zone tonight. Maggie, we thank you. Here in New York City, a shooting in broad daylight in Times Square. Tourists were running for cover, but it comes during the biggest NYPD event operation ever to protect the Knicks victory parade. Sam Brock was there.
19: A terrifying scene in the heart of Times Square. The sound of gunshots sending people scattering in one of the most congested parts of New York City. Police say one person is in custody and no injuries at this time. The dramatic incident coming just hours after what the NYPD called its biggest planned operation ever. Securing Lower Manhattan for the Knicks parade after the team's first title in more than 50 years. A New York crowd coming out by the millions, flooding the streets with Broadway jammed shoulder to shoulder right along the parade route. Subways teeming and people just trying to sneak a peek. Other fans turned away hours before the parade even began because of crowds. The NYPD says an estimated 2 million people attended with no major incidents. The team stars, including point guard Jalen Brunson, soaking in the moment.
20: Damn, New York, we really did it, man. We really did it.
19: On a morning, the city's euphoria permeated the streets.
21: The unity, it's unbelievable. We're all New York, we're all Knicks fans.
22: So often when this city comes together, it is because we are forced to, by a moment of tragedy or adversity. What a gift it is to be brought together by pure, unfiltered joy.
19: For so many, that joy still remains. But tonight, a sobering reality. Securing the biggest city in the country is never without challenges.
2: And Sam Brock joins us now live. Sam, you were downtown this morning. You're in Times Square now. 10,000 police officers in just one section of New York City. What did that feel like?
23: That's exactly right. Look, police were everywhere. Every area, Tom, was barricaded. You mentioned the 10,000 police officers. That is the largest deployment ever for an event. So security was airtight. As for what's happening in Times Square, we found out from police recently, there were officers nearby. When they got that call, they responded right away, and the suspect is now in custody. Tom.
2: Sam Brock for us. Sam, we thank you. Now to some news, Justin, that we will be very frank with you, is somewhat surprising. Last night, we told you Luigi Mangione would pursue a psychiatric defense in his case, seeming to acknowledge his role in the shooting and the killing. And now, just 24 hours later, a complete reversal. Aaron McLaughlin joins us now live in studio with this breaking news. Aaron, a lot of whiplash here.
24: Yeah, that's right, Tom. Luigi Mangione's defense team has formally notified the court that he is withdrawing his psychiatric defense at this time. That, according to a legal document filed today, the court responded, acknowledging the withdrawal while noting certain transcripts, email, and documents will remain sealed. It was just yesterday when the judge announced Luigi Mangione would pursue that psychiatric defense, which legally conceded that Mangione did kill UnitedHealthcare CEO Brian Thompson in Midtown Manhattan in 2024. No explanation for the sudden reversal was given, but legal experts say it's possible he did not have medical corroboration to back up that defense. The trial is set to start in September.
2: Okay, Aaron, we thank you for that. We want to turn to politics now. Vice President J.D. Vance pushing back, defending that preliminary peace deal with Iran amid growing backlash from top Trump allies. Monica Alves at the White House.
25: Tonight, with a preliminary peace deal with Iran signed by President Trump, Vice President Vance, the lead negotiator for the 14-point Memorandum of Understanding, defending the framework, which now kickstarts 60 more days of talks.
26: There's a lot of discussion, the MOU, the gentlemen's agreements, the final deal. Words don't matter, ladies and gentlemen. We're about verification.
25: And tonight, as part of the deal, CENTCOM says it lifted its blockade of Iranian ports after Iran stopped attacks on oil tankers in the Strait of Hormuz. But the administration facing growing criticism over other points in the framework, including from top Trump allies.
27: I don't want to give them any money.
25: For allowing Iran to start selling oil again and the promise of billions of dollars in unfrozen assets if Iran complies with the final agreement.
28: I think, unfortunately, the president is receiving some really bad advice on this deal. I don't want to see us send a penny to the Ayatollah.
25: The VP pushing back.
26: And it's a misrepresentation of the MOU. The idea that they get benefits before they change their behavior is fundamentally a talking point that is issued by people who want the conflict to continue indefinitely.
25: Vance pointing to average gas prices dropping under $4 a gallon, and oil plummeting to around $77 a barrel. near where it was when the war began.
26: The president's peace plan in Iran is already bearing real fruits for the American people.
25: And the VP also going after critics of the deal in Israel.
26: Donald J. Trump is the only head of state in the entire world who is sympathetic to the nation of Israel. Anybody in Israel who thinks their biggest problem is the president of the United States needs to wake up and smell the reality of the situation that country is in.
2: And Monica, this kicks off that 60-day window for more talks, and Vice President Vance will lead the U.S. delegation?
24: That's right. The vice president is actually expected to travel to Switzerland as soon as tonight for those discussions, as Iran's supreme leader today endorsed direct negotiations with the U.S. for a long-term deal. Tom?
2: Okay, Monica Alba at the White House. Some stunning images from Russia where a Ukrainian drone strike on an oil refinery sparked a massive explosion, part of the biggest attack on Moscow since the war started. Keir Simmons has the video tonight.
0: Tonight, the lid of an oil silo soaring into the air from the power of one explosion in Moscow. Outside the refinery, people run for their lives. Later, reports of black rain from burning oil. It's Ukraine's biggest attack on the Russian capital since the beginning of the war. In this video, the camera tracks a drone slamming into a residential building. Tonight, Russian authorities say 16 people were injured. The U.S. once restrained Ukraine from attacking Russia directly. Now Ukraine's President Zelensky calling this retaliation.
1: Putin is not stopping this war. He insists on continuing it, so the pressure must grow.
0: This week at the G7 summit, President Trump meeting with Zelensky and holding a call with President Putin, insisting peace is still possible.
3: Something's going to happen.
0: Tonight, Russian officials vowing to keep striking Ukraine, insisting Ukrainian drone strikes will not impact the Kremlin's determination. Tom?
2: Keir Simmons first. Keir, we thank you for that. Now to the star-studded opening for the Obama Presidential Center. The former president and first lady were joined by three other living presidents. President Trump was not invited, but may have been the focus of some veiled remarks. Kelly O'Donnell's in Chicago.
4: The Obama Presidential Center grand opening. The rare reunion of all four former presidents and first ladies. A moment that Bono put to music.
5: 46, 42, and 43.
4: A snapshot of the decade since they left the White House. The daughters, who were little girls then, now young women.
6: Oh, I got my tissue in hand.
4: Michelle Obama spoke of her husband's accomplishments. Yes. Emotion filled his eyes, all while delivering a gentle yet pointed defense against unnamed critics.
6: How absurd it is to imagine that you might have done anything but make our family and this entire country proud.
4: President Trump was neither mentioned nor invited to attend this ceremony. President Obama said democracy requires this.
7: Belief in the peaceful transfer of power.

0: Ice Cube's Big Three is back. The most physical, fierce, and competitive basketball league on earth returns to CBS this Saturday. Three-time Big Three MVP ISO Joe Johnson and the reloaded Detroit Amps battle two-time Big Three championship coach Steven Jackson's DMV trilogy, followed by Big Three's most intense rivalry. Defending champions Miami 305 and Michael Beasley chasing his third straight MVP take on Dwight Howard, coach Nick Young, and the LA Riot. Watch Big Three Saturday, 4 p.m. Eastern, 1 p.m. Pacific on CBS. 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
2: We are back now with a heartbreaking story right here in New York City. A family taking a carriage ride in Central Park that turned deadly. And now there's a new push to ban the carriages altogether. Stephanie Goss now with the story and the video.
3: Oh.
4: A terrifying moment in New York City's Central Park. A horse-drawn carriage bolting with four people inside. The Mahajan family visiting from India had this photo taken just before it happened. 18-year-old Romansh leapt to help his mother, according to a family member who spoke with NBC News. But he fell, hitting his head on the ground, and later died at a nearby hospital. Shocked witnesses described seeing the family.
5: They were crying. They were on the phone. The father, they were just trying to, like, I guess, you know, comfort, you know, the person on the ground.
4: According to the carriage drivers union, the driver got out to take a photo of the family, breaking one of its rules. That's when the horse ran, eventually slamming into another carriage.
6: Normally, there would be a line of horses and carriages here. The horses would be drinking the water from the trough. But today, after what happened yesterday, they did not show up for work.
4: A string of incidents, including Wednesday's tragedy, renewing calls to ban the carriages.
7: Enough is enough.
4: City Council member Christopher Marte spoke out on the issue last week.
8: What did you say to the City Council?
7: I said, how long are we going to have to wait? Are we going to have to wait until someone dies? And unfortunately, yesterday, someone did die.
4: The carriages have long been an iconic sight in Central Park, the backdrop to countless Hollywood scenes. Tonight, the union says it is gutted by the tragedy, but believe they can make changes to better protect the horses and their passengers. Stephanie Gosk, NBC News, New York.
2: Okay, when we return tonight, the body cam of a deputy breaking a window to save a child trapped in a hot car as temperatures top 90 degrees. And later, Cuba's big headline tonight, the major change decades after Fidel Castro took power.
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8: We are back now with a dramatic rescue caught on camera. Look at this. A sheriff's deputy in Washington State breaking this car window to rescue a 2-year-old in the backseat on a 92-degree day. Authorities say the toddler was left alone in the hot car for 16 minutes. The deputy tries to soothe him as he brings him to safety. Authorities warn cars can reach 120 degrees on days that hot. The parents are now facing charges of reckless endangerment. Also tonight, Cuba's prime minister announcing big changes with the biggest reforms to Cuba's socialist model since Fidel Castro took power. The prime minister presenting Cuban lawmakers with measures to privatize a huge part of Cuba's economy. It comes after heavy pressure from the U.S. The shift was backed by Cuba's Communist Party, along with former leader Raul Castro. Promises like this have been made before in the past. And take a look at this new drone video of a shark circling a surfer in California. It happened not far from Santa Cruz and Monterey. The shark starts off as a shadow from a distance, but look how close it gets, swimming right up behind the surfer, just feet behind it, before finally peeling off. All right, when we come back here on Nightly News, the honor today for one soldier who rushed into a hail of gunfire to save his brother in arms. His amazing story.
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11: Finally tonight, an American hero receiving the nation's highest military honor for his courage, for his action, risking his own life to save fellow soldiers. Courtney Cuby has his story.
12: Today, the Commander-in-Chief presenting the Medal of Honor to 3 veterans for going above and beyond the call of duty.
13: These are great men. Great people.
12: Marine Corps Major James Capers and the late Colonel John Ripley for heroic actions in Vietnam. And retired Army Major Nick Dockery, who while on a mission at a remote combat outpost in Afghanistan, led his men in repelling a massive Taliban ambush.
14: We were ambushed and we responded with the way that was most fitting.
12: Specialist Evan Baum was by Dockery's side.
15: I wouldn't be sitting here if it wasn't for Nick and his decision-making.
12: They fought more than 100 Taliban in close combat for more than 4 hours. Major Dockery shielded a fellow soldier from an enemy grenade, risking his life by repeatedly running across an open field to help his men when a blast hit them all. Suddenly, he realized Sergeant Jack Hansborough was missing.
15: The Taliban were trying to drag Hansborough away. And Nick took them out and was able to pull Hansborough back. Hansborough just falls like a sack of potatoes. So Nick begins, he takes his kit off and starts doing CPR.
12: While Dockery saved Hansborough's life, he says his fellow soldiers were the heroes that day.
16: Do you consider yourself a hero?
14: Heroism is on the battlefield. There are heroic actions that happen all the time. Can I see why people thought that things that I did was heroic? Certainly. But do I think the collective title hero is appropriate? I would say no.
12: But tonight, a nation honoring his courage. Courtney Cuby, NBC News, Washington.
11: And our thanks to the Dockery, Capers, and Ripley families for their service and sacrifice. That's Nightly News for this Thursday. I'm Tom Yamas. We thank you so much for watching. Tonight, and always, we're here for you. Good night.
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20: Breaking news tonight, the dangerous flash flood emergency. Communities completely underwater and new tornado warnings going off right now. The dramatic rescues as catastrophic floods swamp neighborhoods, homes nearly submerged, and alligators swimming down a flooded street. Plus the tornado outbreak carving a path of devastation. Twisters leveling homes are reporters in the storm zone. Also breaking tonight, gunshots ringing out in Times Square. People running for their lives, officers racing in the chaos as millions descend on the Big Apple for the Knicks parade. The Iran deal dividing Republicans, how lead negotiator Vice President J.D. Vance is firing back at his own party. This just in, the sudden reversal of the Luigi Mangione case, his team now withdrawing his psychiatric defense argument. The final image before a horse-drawn carriage accident leaving a teen dead. The growing calls to ban the controversial tourist activity. We speak to those on both sides of the argument. Deadly shooting spree manhunt. The urgent search for a man who shot an Uber driver taking fans to a World Cup match. And White House sauerkraut craze. Why members of the president's cabinet are going all in on the fermented diet fad. Plus, did a hospital worker try to sell Princess Kate's medical records? What a new report says. Top story starts right now. And good evening. We are coming on the air with the dangerous double threat, a flash flood emergency down south and dangerous storms charging east after that catastrophic tornado outbreak. Remnants of the tropical storm known as Arthur, you see it right here, wreaking havoc through Mississippi and Louisiana. Nearly 200 homes have been flooded with evacuations underway right now. The rushing waters overflowing this dam in Mississippi on the verge of failure right now. This is something we're watching tonight. And take a look at this, a rescue team pulling a man to safety, stranded in a flooded trailer. The semi-truck, no match for those rising floodwaters, flipped over and completely submerged. You can hear those powerful winds howling through Louisiana, whipping debris in the air. And this scary scene also in Louisiana, an alligator lurking in a flooded neighborhood. In the Midwest, more than a dozen tornadoes touching down, this one crossing a highway in Illinois. And this up-close view showing the sheer size of that twister. The damage just coming into focus, homes, cars, and businesses completely destroyed, entire roofs ripped off. Similar scenes in Kentucky and Indiana. Huge trees pulled from the ground, toppling into homes. We have our reporters in both storm zones and our man Bill Cairns in studio standing by, tracking it all. But we want to begin in Mississippi, where our Priscilla Thompson is live from the flood zone.
21: Tonight, catastrophic flooding triggering dramatic water rescues in Mississippi, where the remnants of Tropical Storm Arthur are still raging. In Stone County, a rescue team in this boat pulling one man to safety from a trailer surrounded by floodwaters. The devastation seen from above. Cars underwater and homes almost completely submerged. This man seen trudging through thigh-deep water to rescue his dogs. And this woman helped to safety. One state over in Louisiana, the National Weather Service says more than 180 homes are flooded across the state. This video capturing a boat rescue. And in a nearby suburb, an alligator seen here swimming down a flooded street, just steps from homes. In Picayune, Mississippi, the water is still rising. People in this neighborhood told by the sheriff's department to evacuate.
22: You're leaving?
23: Yeah, we've already left. We've taken the kids, the dog, and brought them to family.
22: I don't want to leave my house. I mean, if something happens to my house, I want to be there. But I don't know if we're going to be able to get out.
20: Okay. Priscilla Thompson joins us now live. Priscilla, not far from where you are, I know you're watching the risk of a dam failing.
0: Yeah, Tom, it's about 15 minutes north of here. But I just want to give you a sense already of how bad it is in this neighborhood. You can see how much water is here. In fact, these people have come out in a canoe in their front yard, water up to their doorstep. They tell me that they are planning to evacuate tonight and that every time people drive by as they're trying to get out, it is sending waves up to their home. And they're almost certain that water is going to get into their home. But that dam, the Anchor Lake Dam, is in danger of flooding, according to officials. They are urging people to get to higher ground, saying that this could get worse. And we are now learning tonight that at least one person has died in Mississippi, a county worker who was cleaning up after the floods. Tom.
2: Okay, Priscilla Thompson. Priscilla, thank you. Now to the massive tornado outbreak devastating parts of the Midwest. More than a dozen twisters tearing across multiple states. Our Maggie Vespa is on the ground with the widespread destruction.
3: Caught on camera, devastating tornadoes carving ruthless paths across multiple states. At least 13 twisters reported across five states overnight.
4: It'd be looking like it's on the ground.
3: Tonight, the destruction in rural Illinois is jaw-dropping.
24: It is wild how clear the path of this tornado was. Just home after home ripped apart. I mean, this one is completely destroyed.
3: This elementary school's roof ripped off.
25: That was my very first car when I was 16 years old.
3: In hard-hit Effingham, Michael Yeager's father started this auto supply store and classic car museum decades ago. Now, it's decimated.
26: If you had to put a price tag on what was in that building, what is in that building?
25: Probably north of $5 million.
27: My husband comes running in. He's like, get down now. He's like, it's coming right for us.
3: Anissa Harrington ran for cover with her husband and two kids.
27: It was just so loud. You could hear that the house was starting to lift from the foundation.
3: Yeah. Now she and so many others struggling to pick up the pieces with cleanup only beginning.
2: And Maggie joins us live from Effingham, Illinois. Maggie, we can see how intense the damage is just there behind you. We heard the terror in that woman's
26: right.
2: voice. And now people are they're telling you that they were injured in these storms?
24: Yeah, Tom, local officials saying in this area they absolutely had injuries. And when you look, I mean, at damage like this, how big this is, how intense it is, it's obviously understandable. Something of a note of comfort. One local officer told us that he believed those injuries were more on the minor side, like the worst one being a broken leg, something like that. In other words, these were not life-threatening injuries. And authorities say, thankfully, no one died as a result of these storms. Tom.
2: Incredible no one died. A broken leg in a tornado, still very scary. All right, Maggie, we thank you for that. I want to bring in NBC meteorologist Bill Cairns. Bill, it's still pretty dangerous out there. I'm looking over your shoulder like I usually do. I can see the radar there. Arthur's still bubbling up, and is there still a threat in the Midwest?
28: Yeah, it's amazing. This was a small tropical storm. I mean, the wind was never a factor at all. And the storm is actually bigger and stronger in more ways now than it was when it was over the Gulf of Mexico. So here's what we're dealing with. Well, this water is everywhere in Mississippi and in Louisiana. We had rainfall rates that in some areas picked up 6 inches in 2 hours. So that's what you're going to get, especially in low-lying areas. RV parks like this were no match. A lot of rescues like this. The water, when it's flat like that, doesn't get really deep, but it just goes everywhere. So as far as we deal with the rest of tonight, we do have a chance for isolated tornadoes. Tornado watch is up from Atlanta to Dothan. Notice this one little polygon here. We do have one active tornado warning. We haven't had any tornadoes reported in the south in like maybe 8 hours or so, but this one we'll watch closely here. This is going to be heading for Interstate 75 just north of Macon. It looks like it's going to go just south of Atlanta. It's just outside of Columbus here. So we'll keep an eye on this. This is radar indicated. It's exiting the Geneva area, and it should pass safely north of Butler, Georgia. Look at all the maroon on this map. We still have flash flood warnings from Mobile to Enterprise. All of our flash flood emergencies have ended, thankfully, but we're still going to get another couple inches of rain tonight. Some areas possibly even getting as much as 5 to 10 inches of rain. And that's why this area tonight through tomorrow from Mobile to Enterprise, that is the greatest area of concern. We also had severe storms tonight in areas of New England, over 100,000 people without power. These storms are finally ending, Tom, and our tornado threat for areas of the Northeast and like Boston area is over with, so everyone there can relax.
2: Okay, Bill, that's at least a little bit of good news. We thank you for that. Here in New York City, though, there was a shooting in broad daylight in Times Square. You're going to see the video in a moment. Tourists running for cover, and it comes during the biggest NYPD event operation ever to protect the Knicks. Here's Sam Brock.
29: A terrifying scene in the heart of Times Square.
1: The sound of gunshots sending people scattering in one of the most congested parts of New York City. Police say one person is in custody and no injuries at this time. The dramatic incident coming just hours after what the NYPD called its biggest planned operation ever. Securing Lower Manhattan for the Knicks parade after the team's first title in more than 50 years. A New York crowd coming out by the millions, flooding the streets with Broadway jammed shoulder to shoulder right along the parade route. Subways teeming and people just trying to sneak a peek. Other fans turned away hours before the parade even began because of crowds. The NYPD says an estimated 2 million people attended with no major incidents. The team stars, including point guard Jalen Brunson, soaking in the moment.
5: Damn, New York, we really did it, man. We really did it.
1: On a morning, the city's euphoria permeated the streets.
6: The unity, it's unbelievable. We're all New York, we're all Knicks fans.
7: So often when this city comes together, it is because we are forced to, by a moment of tragedy or adversity. What a gift it is to be brought together by pure, unfiltered joy.
1: For so many, that joy still remains. But tonight, a sobering reality. Securing the biggest city in the country is never without challenges.
2: Sam Brock joins us tonight from Times Square. And Sam, what else do we know about what happened there in Times Square with that shooting? It looked pretty intense.
9: So we're learning some new information right now, Tom. We know that police said no one was injured from the gunfire, but according to the NYPD, there was a 26-year-old man who was slashed in the neck. We're told that he is in stable condition right now. They're looking for the person responsible. So while there is someone in custody for the shooting, apparently not for this slashing. Now, talking about the success of what happened earlier in the day that ultimately was marred by what happened here in Times Square, NYPD had 2 million plus people attend this parade. There were 13 folks that were taken into custody, 10 of whom were arrested out of multiple millions. And frankly, Tom, it might have been more than that, but others were turned away because there was just so much demand. Barricades everywhere. Police were very careful about where they allowed you to move. It was an incredibly well-run operation. Fortunately, you had this tragedy here hours later. Tom.
2: Okay, Sam Brock for us there in Times Square. Sam, we thank you for that report. Tonight we have a shocking reverse in the Luigi Mangione case. His lawyers now saying they will no longer pursue the psychiatric defense they filed just 24 hours ago. No explanation for the legal U-turn as Mangione prepares to go to trial for the murder of UnitedHealthcare CEO Brian Thompson. I want to bring in NBC News legal analyst Danny Savalas to break down this change in course. Danny, you're a defense attorney. In your expert opinion, what happened here?
10: I'm going to put on my speculation hat, but Tom, here's what I think happened. It's one of two things. They had a deadline, the defense, to get in certain documents and information. They may have been waiting on an expert witness that they thought might be able to give them the testimony they wanted, and maybe that just didn't come through at the 11th hour, but far more likely, whenever you see an inexplicable 180-degree turn, that is usually the client. And I wouldn't be surprised if Mangione had all of this explained to him, how this defense works, this affirmative defense of extreme emotional disturbance, had a night to think about it and realized, at least for him, even though I think this is a very good option for the defense, he might be thinking, well, wait a minute. I could still be convicted. I'm essentially admitting to doing this. And then I have an outside shot of taking a crime that will put me away for decades and decades and then just maybe spending decades. I'd rather roll the dice, forget it, withdraw it. Let's go to trial. So, that could be what happened.
2: So what's the path forward now? Is it the original defense? They're just going to try to fight this and say he didn't do it?
10: Yes, exactly. And what's amazing now...
2: Didn't they just sort of admit to that he did do it in legal filings?
10: Spiritually, but not from an evidence standpoint. Okay. No jury has heard...
2: Can that be
10: he,
2: part of the case? Will the jury? No, okay.
10: No, because it's just a notice of an intent. They can withdraw that the way you can withdraw an alibi defense when you give notice of that.
2: Could the prosecutors present that? Like, hey, before this case started, just so you guys know, they tried to do this?
10: No, that would be inadmissible, but... Believe me, the prosecutors are in their offices like he just sort of admitted it, or at least he was willing to pursue a defense where he would, by definition, be admitting to the crime and then really trying to mitigate it, because that's what this is. This is about the extreme emotional disturbance is about mitigation. It's not truly a defense that would lead to acquittal.
2: Okay. Danny Savalas, it's great to have you here. Thanks for explaining that weird one. We want to turn to politics now, where Vice President J.D. Vance is pushing back tonight, defending that preliminary peace deal with Iran amid growing backlash from top Trump allies. Monica Alba is at the White House tonight.
13: Tonight, with a preliminary peace deal with Iran signed by President Trump,
11: Vice President Vance, the lead negotiator for the 14-point memorandum of understanding, defending the framework, which now kickstarts 60 more days of talks.
12: There's a lot of discussion, the MOU, the gentlemen's agreements, the final deal. Words don't matter, ladies and gentlemen. We're about verification.
11: And tonight, as part of the deal, CENTCOM says it lifted its blockade of Iranian ports after Iran stopped attacks on oil tankers in the Strait of Hormuz. But the administration facing growing criticism over other points in the framework, including from top Trump allies.
13: I don't want to give them any money.
11: For allowing Iran to start selling oil again and the promise of billions of dollars in unfrozen assets if Iran complies with the final agreement.
14: I think, unfortunately, the president is receiving some really bad advice on this deal. I don't want to see us send a penny to the Ayatollah.
11: The VP pushing back.
12: And it's a misrepresentation of the MOU. The idea that they get benefits before they change their behavior is fundamentally a talking point that is issued by people who want the conflict to continue indefinitely.
11: Vance pointing to average gas prices dropping under $4 a gallon, and oil plummeting to around $77 a barrel, near where it was when the war began.
12: The president's peace plan in Iran is already bearing real fruits for the American people.
11: And the VP also going after critics of the deal in Israel.
12: Donald J. Trump is the only head of state in the entire world who is sympathetic to the nation of Israel. Anybody in Israel who thinks their biggest problem is the president of the United States needs to wake up and smell the reality of the situation that country is in.
2: Monica Alba joins us now live from the White House. So, Monica, this kicks off a 60-day window for talks, and Vice President Vance will lead the U.S. delegation?
27: Exactly, Tom. The vice president is expected to leave for Switzerland as soon as tonight to take part in those discussions. But really, this 60-day period is going to deal with some of the thorniest issues and some of the things that aren't even a part of the page-and-a-half memorandum of understanding. So there's still a very long road ahead here. But the White House was sort of in a defensive posture today and likely will continue to be. They want to claim this as a diplomatic victory, and they say that truly they will only allow Iran to reap these financial benefits if they, quote, change their behavior in the coming weeks and months. But so many critics, including those Republican allies, have raised questions about exactly how that's going to work, what the enforcement mechanisms will be to some of this. And again, the vice president, who has been the face of this deal, who is somebody who was a part of the talks in Islamabad originally, then almost went to a second round of that, only for that to end up collapsing, is going to be taking part in this and will likely be a very key player in this, which does also set up a really interesting political question for him if he does decide to run for president in 2028. But he is dismissing any of the talk from the president, who he says was joking yesterday when he talked about if this does end up falling apart, that he will blame his vice president. And if it is successful, the president says he will take all the credit. So the vice president today saying he expects heading to Europe for those face-to-face discussions that the supreme leader of Iran today also endorsed, saying he does want there to be some direct negotiations with the U.S. Tom.
2: Okay, Monica Alba, we thank you for that. Still ahead on Top Story, new details in the deadly horse carriage incident in Central Park. Could this bring an end to the popular tourist attraction? Plus, the manhunt for a shooting spree suspect involving fans headed to a World Cup match. The search for that person right now. And an update in the plot to attack the UFC event at the White House, what the government just revealed about the alleged ringleader. Stay with us.
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0: We're back now with the new details on that tragic incident in Central Park. An 18-year-old killed after falling off a horse-drawn carriage after the horse was spooked and took off with the family inside. Stephanie Gosk has the latest.
1: A terrifying moment in New York City's Central Park. A horse-drawn carriage bolting with four people inside. The Mahajan family visiting from India had this photo taken just before it happened. 18-year-old Romansh leapt to help his mother, according to a family member who spoke with NBC News. But he fell, hitting his head on the ground, and later died at a nearby hospital. Shocked witnesses described seeing the family.
2: They were crying, they were on the phone. The father, they were just trying to, like, I guess, you know, comfort, you know, the person on the ground.
1: According to the carriage drivers union, the driver got out to take a photo of the family, breaking one of its rules. That's when the horse ran, eventually slamming into another carriage.
3: Normally, there would be a line of horses and carriages here. The horses would be drinking the water from the trough. But today, after what happened yesterday, they did not show up for work.
1: A string of incidents, including Wednesday's tragedy, renewing calls to ban the carriages.
4: Enough is enough.
1: City Council member Christopher Marte spoke out on the issue last week.
5: What did you say to the City Council?
4: I said, how long are we going to have to wait? Are we going to have to wait until someone dies? And unfortunately, yesterday, someone did die.
1: The carriages have long been an iconic sight in Central Park, the backdrop to countless Hollywood scenes. Tonight, the union says it is gutted by the tragedy, but believe they can make changes to better protect the horses and their passengers.
3: New York City Mayor Zoran Mamdani is also joining the calls to ban the horse carriage industry in parks around the city. But he says the city will do what it can to look after the 100 or so drivers of those carriages. Some of them, Tom, have been doing this for decades.
0: Okay, Stephanie, thank you. This tragedy renewing the debate over horse-drawn carriages and whether they still belong here in New York City. Joining Top Story tonight with their perspectives on this, Alexander Kemp. He's a vice president of the Transport Workers Union, which represents carriage drivers and owners, and Curtis Lewa, founder of the Guardian Angels and former candidate for the mayor of New York City, who has long advocated for the banning of horse-drawn carriages. I thank you both for being here. Alexander, I'm going to start with you. Stephanie reported operations have ceased while the union discusses safety protocols. What protocols were in place before and what needs to change?
6: Sure. Good evening. First, I just want to extend my condolences to the family. The Mahajan family, this is an extreme tragedy. This is heartbreaking, gut-wrenching, and no story or no mission statement could satisfy what transpired and the fact that a life was lost. And I don't think moving past that point would do anybody justice. So I just wanted to state that before we started. And the practices that were in place prior to this incident are still in place. This incident, no one can speak to because this has never happened before. Unfortunately, when something like this happens, it does expose a vulnerability in any industry. Anytime there's a catastrophe in any walk of any mechanism of transportation. So I think that is the reason why you haven't seen the carriages out there. They were taken off while an investigation is taking place and while we collectively speak with our partners and our principals to try to satisfy amongst everyone what would be the best way to move forward and prevent this from ever happening again.
0: Curtis, New York City is a progressive city. That is no secret. How do these carriages still exist here? People ask that question all the time.
7: Well, I ask, how is it third world cities have discontinued the horse-drawn carriages and replaced them with electric carriages, which means the horse carriage drivers still have gainful employment. Look at this family from India. Had they gone to Bombay where I was, originally they had the horse-drawn carriage. They were so proud going back to Queen Victoria. They banned it in 2015. Melbourne, Australia, London, Beijing. We just go right across the continent.
0: So cut through all this. Why is it still here? What is it? Is it the strong union? What's going on
7: here? Well, I would suggest to the union president, you know, his predecessor was John Samuelson, who made this a big issue. Get a rickshaw. Carry people around. See how barbaric that is for humans. And imagine here's a horse in 90-degree weather with their head down on the ground. They need to be frolicking. They need to be with other horses. They don't need to be dragging around people. It's a barbaric behavior of a past era. let's work together to keep your horse carriage drivers gainfully employed with electric carriages so that they can feed their families. That is a satisfactory compromise.
0: Alexander, people still, I'm sure, by the tens of thousands, hundreds of thousands, still ride the horse carriages. What do you want to say to Curtis about that?
6: Well, consider the fact that a family came from India to New York, and they could have done 1,000 other things. They could have went on the Staten Island Ferry. They could have took Circle Line. But it was important for them to get the experience of the horse carriages. It meant something on their trip to celebrate this historic event for their family, to come to the horse carriages out of anything they could have done in New York. The reality is that this is a foundation of New York, and that all of the things that Curtis is citing in regards to the quality of life for the horses and what the horses' intentions are, I think often everyone leaves out the context about how these horses were even bred. Many of these horses came from Amish country where they worked 10 times as hard, where they were bred to do extensive amounts of labor. And in this environment, they actually do 10 times less, and the horses are cared for. And in the event there was any evidence to satisfy whether or not the horses were abused or this industry was so toxic, it would have been eradicated years ago. But the truth is that if not for the amount of money being pushed to make this argument, there would be no evidence to satisfy that. And I think it's absolutely disgusting that there are people who are intending to use the death of an 18-year-old to push an agenda. It is extremely irresponsible and distasteful, actually.
0: Curtis, it sounds like he's talking about you.
7: I wish I could understand what he was saying, but I'm reading his lips right now.
8: Yeah.
7: Let me explain this. He represents his union. I'm down in the subways every day with his members. They don't even know they represent these people in the horse carriage industry. And number two, he's not the one stopping this. He may be the bully threatening city council, but the fake, phony, fraudulent fugazis are the city council members. When did you ever see in this last election for mayor, all four of us agree on anything? Eric Adams, Orhan Mandami, Andrew Cuomo, Curtis Lieber. We all agreed it's time to ban the horse carriages and move to electrified carriages. The only ones standing in the way now are Julie Menin, Speaker of the Council, and I wonder what kind of contribution she's getting from the TWU Local 100 Union. I don't know if they've sweetened her up, but she's the only person now standing in defiance of something that is taking place globally.
0: Alexander, when you see people watch this, they see this video, and then they see the other video from last week of the horse that died on the street. How do you defend that to say that, listen, even though these things happen, I mean, we just had a tourist die. I mean, it's pretty terrible. And accidents do happen. But how do you justify, hey, guys, it is still worth it to do the horse-drawn carriage because it is part of the fabric of New York City?
6: No, indeed. And let's not move past the fact that the horse was poisoned by a plant that the Conservancy planted, a yew plant, that is poisonous to dogs, it's poisonous to horses. And I don't hear Curtis talking about that. He omits that fact, that a horse was killed last week, not by anything that had to do with the horse operators, the carriages, or the union, but by the Conservancy, who planted a poison toxic plant and never informed anyone about the consequences of where it was and what it could do to the horses that were in the park. But when we speak about why you should continue to support this industry and not look past it, is because there are circumstances that happen in every single industry, and we do not throw the baby out with the bathwater. You do not look at a plane that crashed coming from Air Canada into an ambulance on the runway and say we should stop flying planes. You do not look at when a roller coaster goes haywire and someone falls off of it and passes away. You do not look at a circumstance where a young lady was just launched off of a bungee cord without the cord being attached to her back and satisfy that no one should ever do that again. The reality is that we do represent bus operators and train operators and conductors as well. And a bus operator who can have 25 years on the job, have a perfect record and do a million trips up Madison Avenue, up Flatbush Avenue, and never have an incident, come to work on time every day, never call out sick, and on his 26th year have a fatality, an accident, rainy day, something could go left. He's judged off of that one moment, not the totality of his career. He's looked at as someone who made a horrible mistake, and then we have to have a question about whether or not that person should be criminalized. So the truth is when you look at in its totality, this industry and the amount of consequences relative to this industry and to Central Park, it is very, very minimal. And unfortunately, this young man lost his life and they are trying to propagandize something that is extremely horrible. And again, I say it is extremely distasteful. And to suggest that people are taking payola to represent our members, and the fact that we have consistently presented opportunities to make the industry safer. We currently have an Intro 937, which does that, which allows for extra components, extra measures of safety, hitch posts, things that would allow horses to be tied up. There are numerous amounts of ways to make things safer. And unfortunately, when terrible things happen, it is an opportunity to look at ways that we have the ability to and the resources to make an industry safer.
0: Alexander, you had the first word. Curtis, I'll give you the last word.
7: It's barbaric. Look at these horses. They're suffering. They're being tortured. This man's membership pilots electrified trains, pilots electrified buses. It's time to get with the new way we deal with animals. Electrify carriages, and all your members will still be employed. Stop the torture of the horses. It's barbaric. Let them frolic with other horses in sanctuaries. Your members still get paid. They'll still be paying you your dues. There's something wrong going on here. There's something shady going on here. It's been too many years. I've been involved in this too many years. And you and that city council speaker, Julie Menin, is standing in the way of progress and a humanitarian way to treat these horses.
0: Curtis Lewa, Alexander Kemp, we thank you for a heated debate here on Top Story. We thank you for a respectful debate as well. Coming up, former President Obama, star-studded presidential center, opening all living former presidents, joining the celebrations, plus the reported breach of privacy for the British royal family, a healthcare worker accused of trying to sell Princess Kate's medical records when she was suffering. That's next.
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0: We're back down with an urgent manhunt in the Kansas City area. Police searching for a man they say went on a deadly shooting spree along a busy road just before a World Cup match. This is a very strange incident. Jesse Kirsch has the latest.
1: Tonight, an alleged killer is on the run near Kansas City, considered armed and dangerous.
2: We know who he is. We have law enforcement agencies, federal, state, and local, all looking for him right now as we speak.
1: Police urgently searching for 22-year-old Oscar Sanchez Munoz, who they say carried out a shooting spree Tuesday night that left one person dead and four people injured.
3: And we heard a boom, boom, and we thought that we had a flat tire.
1: Alejandro Barbari says he was in an Uber to the Argentina-Algeria World Cup match at Arrowhead Stadium when his driver was suddenly shot.
3: The driver started screaming, call 911. I got shot. We didn't understand how, when, why.
1: That shooting, according to police, one of several in quick succession. Three adults and one teen injured.
2: Victims all indicated that they were driving down the highway or roadway when one or more shots were fired into their vehicles.
1: Meanwhile, police say another man who was shot died. Investigators say they quickly identified Sanchez Munoz as a suspect and surrounded a house believing he was inside. But after a standoff, the home went up in flames, and Sanchez Munoz was never found inside. Tonight, police say he remains at large.
2: If anyone sees this subject, call 911 immediately.
0: All right, Jesse Kirsch joins us now. And Jesse, these shootings happening just before the city hosted a World Cup game. Do police think that the connection to this shooting is also connected to the World Cup?
4: Yeah, at this point, Tom, that is not something that is believed by investigators. Authorities also making a point of saying that the group that was stuck in the vehicle where the Uber driver was shot were taken to the game and made it on time. Police took them to that game. But certainly this is a very concerning situation, and that city, one of several across the country, getting a lot of attention right now, an influx of visitors from around the world. And right now you've got a situation where in the Kansas City area there is someone who is still on the run and believed to be armed and dangerous after this series of very concerning incidents, Tom.
0: Jesse Kirsch, first tonight. Jesse, we thank you. We want to go now to Chicago and the star-studded opening of President Obama's Presidential Center. The former president and first lady joined by three living former presidents. President Trump was not there, but may have been the focus of some very veiled remarks. Kelly O'Donnell was there.
5: The Obama Presidential Center grand opening. The rare reunion of all four former presidents and first ladies. A moment that Bono put to music.
6: 46, 42, and 43.
5: A snapshot of the decade since they left the White House. The daughters, who were little girls then, now young women.
7: Oh, I got my tissue in hand.
5: Michelle Obama spoke of her husband's accomplishments. Emotion filled his eyes, all while delivering a gentle yet pointed defense against unnamed critics.
7: How absurd it is to imagine that you might have done anything but make our family and this entire country proud.
5: President Trump was neither mentioned nor invited to attend this ceremony. President Obama said democracy requires this.
8: A belief in the peaceful transfer of power after the people have spoken in fair and free elections, recognizing that in a large, complicated society like ours, no group or faction gets its way 100% of the time.
5: A gallery of artists came together and moved the crowd to its feet.
9: Organizers said they wanted this to be a joyful event. Tomorrow, something new begins as the Obama Presidential Center opens to the public. Tom?
0: Okay, Kelly O'Donnell for us from Chicago. Kelly, we thank you. For more of the legacy of former President Obama, I want to bring in our political pros. Two friends to top story. Amisha Cross is a Democratic strategist who was an advisor on the Obama campaign and in the Obama White House. And Matt Gorman, a Republican strategist and NBC News contributor. We thank you both for joining us. Amisha, we could probably speak 3 hours about President Obama, but briefly, what do you think President Obama's legacy will be? Give me what you think are his two top points.
10: I think one of the top messages is obviously going to be unity and how important our democracy is, yet is unfinished. One of the things that was a through line throughout his speech, and also I think Michelle Obama's as well, was that our democracy has never been perfect, but it has relied on everyday men and women to fight for it, to protect it, to advance civil rights, to ensure that everyone who lives here can see themselves reflected in this country and its policies, and that every day we work a little bit harder to get to the equity that we all want and deserve. But also that it's a very important to acknowledge that we are not a monarchy. We are a nation with several different opinions, several different views, several different backgrounds, and that is the richness of this country, not something that we should shy away from and not something that we should deny or force people out because of.
0: Matt, what is the rebuttal from the Republicans on two terms of President Obama?
11: I mean, reckless spending, a health care law, which even Democrats say health care is way too expensive. Now didn't fix a darn thing. But I think one of the things that we don't talk about enough is that in many ways, directly, the Obama presidency gave us the presidency of Donald Trump. Look, Obama we saw today was exactly the Obama we saw for 10 years, right? Surrounded by celebrities, elite, detached, talking about how we've all failed him. I mean, during his speech, he lamented leaders chasing fame, but this is somebody who has a Netflix production deal. And again, you couldn't find a White House event which wasn't surrounded by celebrities left and right. And that eliteness really led in many ways to a Trump presidency, which was a rebellion against the elites. And again, somebody who really inured Republicans to the many attacks on the campaign trail when he was running for office. This is somebody who likened John McCain, or his campaign did, likened John McCain to George Wallace, and whose super PAC said Mitt Romney gave a woman cancer. So when the time came to attack Donald Trump, people just rolled their eyes and didn't listen.
0: Amisha, you know, he brings up some points about Obamacare. Millions are insured under Obamacare. We can talk about what it did to small businesses and the prices to health care. Matt does bring up some interesting points, though. Every president sort of chooses a path in their post-presidency. Some do a lot, like Jimmy Carter. Some do some, like President Bill Clinton and his global initiative. The Bushes, you can sort of debate what they're still doing. But what is President Obama doing? Because Matt does point out something very interesting. I mean, he did sort of have this popularity throughout the country and throughout the world. And he did sort of segue into entertainment and to doing documentaries and narrating nature flicks and things like that. Do you think he still has another chapter where he wants to get back into public policy?
10: I think that people who assume that he left public policy have not been paying attention to the work done by the Obama Center, which has been open for quite a few years now. In addition to that, this is a president who his first thing out of the gate, when you want to talk about that Netflix deal, was a documentary that focused on the lives of everyday working Americans in factories, nurses who were working overtime and were not getting paid, focused on people who were taking care of our elders who were earning minimum wage or less. It was literally the story of Americans, many of whom were Black, brown, and low income, who were working every single day yet could not afford to feed their own families. That was the essence of what he was doing with that deal, showcasing just how American lives are being led, but also putting a real spotlight on the types of policies we need to make their lives easier. Barack Obama has never left the policy space. I think people need to pay attention. But beyond that, Barack Obama is not the Superman of America. America elected not once but twice Donald J. Trump. And in large part, we know that, you know, that pushback was because they latched on to a certain essence that he was running on in his campaigns. It has absolutely nothing to do with the president coming back. What Barack Obama has done policy-wise is the exact same thing every other president has done when they leave the White House. They rescind into their time, their community, their family, and when there is a next election, they endorse. And then they fall back. That has been the record of every president. So I'm a little bit shocked. And quite frankly, I think it's problematic that there is this expectation of a Superman savior of America that is to be Barack Obama. Even though the man served two terms, he gave America 8 great years. The decisions they made after that was no fault of the president.
0: Matt, what do you say to that?
11: I mean, I guess it falls against, in many ways, contrary to what Obama said during his own statement today. He talked about how reluctant he was to get involved back into politics again, and kind of like how I'm reluctant to go to a Yankees game when I'm offered tickets. Again, he seems to be popping up everywhere, and the more people see him, the more he just becomes another surrogate, not a former president. He didn't retire into the spotlight. And again, people act as if he's some sort of passive bystander, highlighting the policies and all the problems in his Netflix series, as if he wasn't president for 8 years. Again, as if Obamacare didn't make health care more expensive, as if he had a chance to do these sorts of things and didn't. Nobody calling him the Superman of America, but nobody saying he's just some random documentary filmmaker. He did it 8 years, two of which with filibuster-proof majorities in the Senate and also in the House to do whatever he wanted. So again, he loves to detach himself from the reality that he wrought. And again, whether you love Donald Trump or hate Donald Trump, in so many ways, Obama is directly responsible for the presidency of Donald Trump.
10: George W. Bush did 8 years as well, I will remind you. And he had never endorsed Donald Trump, and he has never stepped out against the Republican Party as what it has become today, because that is not what presidents do when they leave office.
0: Amisha Cross, Matt Gorman, like I said, we could talk 3 hours about this, probably longer, 3 days about this. We thank you both for being here, as always, two good friends to the show. We want to turn on to Top Stories newsfeed, and we start with an update on the alleged plot to attack the UFC fight at the White House. The Department of Homeland Security announcing today the alleged ringleader is a Mexican national in the U.S. illegally. DHS says Abraham Alvarez was given dreamer status by the Obama administration. Alvarez and four other suspects face federal charges of conspiracy to commit murder and conspiracy to commit violence on White House grounds. Big news out of Cuba tonight. Proposed reforms that would be the biggest change to the country's socialist model since Fidel Castro took power. Cuba's president proposing opening the door to foreign investments, including private real estate development and transforming some state-owned businesses into private commercial ventures, among other reforms. Cuba's Communist Party backing the proposal as it faces a severe economic crisis, only worsened by U.S. sanctions. The proposal has been submitted to the country's National Assembly for debate. And a reminder, Cuba has tried and promised these things before and then taken them back. An update on a story we've been following out of Chicago. New charges announced against the man accused of setting a cross on fire. 21-year-old Merlin Liu is facing a felony hate crime charge and multiple misdemeanors. He was arrested Monday morning. He allegedly built and set fire to the crosses on June 9th. He told our NBC Chicago station before he was arrested that he did it as a protest against Donald Trump. And a bombshell new report claiming a London hospital worker attempted to sell Princess Kate's medical records. Britain's Independent Data Privacy Authority says it issued a warning to a former medical professional after the person offered to disclose medical records for financial gain. The BBC and other British news outlets report those files belonged to the Princess of Wales when she underwent abdominal surgery 2 years ago. The London clinic says the employee involved no longer works there. Okay, when we come back tonight here on Top Story, the surprising new diet trend. This is weird. Among President Trump's cabinet, sauerkraut. That's it. RFK Jr. says it helped him lose 20 pounds. We speak with a dietitian to see if this is the real deal. Stay

0: Ice Cube's Big Three is back. The most physical, fierce, and competitive basketball league on earth returns to CBS this Saturday. Three-time Big Three MVP ISO Joe Johnson and the reloaded Detroit Amps battle two-time Big Three championship coach Steven Jackson's DMV trilogy, followed by Big Three's most intense rivalry. Defending champions Miami 305 and Michael Beasley chasing his third straight MVP take on Dwight Howard, coach Nick Young, and the LA Riot. Watch Big Three Saturday, 4 p.m. Eastern, 1 p.m. Pacific on CBS. 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
9: Okay, time now for Top Stories Health Check and the fermented food fad being adopted by top White House officials. This headline in the Wall Street Journal caught our eye. Everyone in Trump's cabinet is eating sauerkraut. According to the Journal, Vice President J.D. Vance, Commerce Secretary Howard Lutnick, and Transportation Secretary Sean Duffy all singing the praises of a diet dominated by the German dish made from fermented raw cabbage. And perhaps the biggest proponent is Health Secretary RFK Jr. He spoke with conservative podcaster Katie Miller about his habits, his wife Cheryl Hines chiming in as well. Take a listen.
10: You take sauerkraut with you out to parties.
11: I do.
10: Do you still take sauerkraut with you?
11: I went to dinner at the Ned last night, and I brought my sauerkraut.
12: In the morning at 6:30, he's cooking a steak and eating sauerkraut. So,
10: do you love waking up to the smell of steak in the morning?
9: So for a gut check on this regimen, I want to bring in Lorraine Carney. She's a registered dietitian and CEO of New York City Nutrition. Thanks so much for joining us. RFK Jr. has been open about this diet, right? Claiming that he's lost 20 pounds in just 30 days from the combination of large portions of fermented foods as well as grass-fed steak. Is that possible?
13: Well, it depends on what other changes he's making as well, right? Is it just the food? But if he's also cutting out some saturated fat, decreasing his carb intake, it's coming down to more of that calorie deficit.
9: And there is benefits to these fermented foods, right? Linked to gut health. Talk to me about the advantages of incorporating some of this food into your diet.
13: Great. Yeah. So probiotics are wonderful for supporting the gut microbiome. But when we have too much of a good thing, it can also be a bad thing and it can trigger some symptoms.

0: So when we have the benefits of the probiotic, we're really looking at 1 to 4 tablespoons of some sauerkraut or probiotics a day. Increasing it, and especially for a certain population that have high histamine or small intestinal bacterial overgrowth, it can trigger a lot of symptoms, and especially with the histamine, some flushing.
1: So what you're saying, you're saying a little bit of sauerkraut is good, but if you make it the base of your bowl with steak on top, that could be a little dangerous. There's got to be a lot of sodium in there too, right?
0: 100%, right? We do. We have a lot of sodium in there. So we really want to have that personalized approach when it comes to our nutrition instead of the blanket statements. What worked for one person may not work for another. It can actually be a trigger for them. So we really want to be able to help a person where they're at and really take into their medical conditions as well, because too much sodium is not going to be beneficial for their heart.
1: That being said, if someone is losing weight on this diet where they're using a lot of those fermented foods, including sauerkraut, and I keep thinking of ballpark hot dogs, but if they keep using sauerkraut, but they are losing weight, do sort of the dangers not outweigh the benefits in that case?
0: Well, where else are they getting the nutrients from, right? We need a lot of different types of nutrients from our fruits, vegetables, or whole grains. We're looking at those vitamins, minerals, antioxidants. So if we're just limiting it to one nutrient, then it can be a risk factor for other nutritional deficiencies that sometimes can take a while for them to occur, right? It can be up to a couple of weeks to months of having some nutrient deficiencies before they start looking at labs. And like when we look at labs, how often do we check for vitamins and minerals? Not really. So it can go under the radar for a little bit.
1: And then before you go, give us some other examples of fermented foods besides sauerkraut that people might be incorporating into these diets.
0: Yeah, so we have some kimchi as well, some pickled vegetables. We can be looking to add our yogurts and have that probiotic that's in there. And kombucha can also be great as well.
1: Okay, good to know. Lorraine Carney, we thank you so much for joining Top Story. Coming up next, we preview Team USA's second World Cup game, how the men stack up against Australia.
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1: We are back now with a look at all things World Cup. The American team off to a very strong start, now getting ready to face off against Australia in Seattle. The two teams tied for first in Group D, the U.S. with the goal advantage after netting 4 against Paraguay. Joining us now to break down what to expect on the pitch is Dax McCarty. He's a former Major League Soccer player and a soccer analyst. Dax, thanks so much for being here. So talk to me about the USA team. Were you surprised at how well they did versus Paraguay, and what can we expect against Australia?
14: I'm not surprised that they won the game, but I am surprised with how comprehensive it was. That was the most comprehensive performance from minute 1 to minute 90 from the U.S. men's national team in any World Cup. and it was fantastic from start to finish. The U.S. men's national team, they needed a seminal moment. They needed a performance to get the American public on their side and excited about how far they can go in this tournament. They absolutely did that. It was an emphatic victory from start to finish.
1: Let me ask you something, because like these teams in the World Cup, they're put together, you know, from players that are all over the country, obviously, sometimes all over the world.
14: Sure.
1: And they play all over the world.
14: Yep.
1: So the World Cup, this is kind of the first time you get to see the team in action, right?
14: Sure.
1: And how well they play. Is it fair to say they surprised people?
14: Absolutely.
1: Yeah.
14: They definitely surprised people. I would say not least because the buildup to this tournament for the last 2 years under head coach Mauricio Pochettino was inconsistent. There were inconsistent lineups, inconsistent results, and quite honestly, a little bit of question marks heading into this tournament with how well this team would do. They answered all of those questions, and the vibe right now amongst the team has never been higher. Every word coming out of camp is one of positivity and humility because they know they've got a really tough game coming up against Australia.
1: Okay, so talk to us about the Aussies. What should we expect?
14: Well, I would expect a physical game. The U.S. men's national team played against Paraguay, and they completely dominated from start to finish in every single way. Mm-hmm. The Australians are going to put up a big fight against the Americans. They actually played a couple of months ago in a friendly, and it was physical. Christian Pulisic actually got fouled. He got taken out of the game within 30 minutes. And there's been a little bit of trash talk going on between both countries. Both sets of players are ready for this game, and I expect it to be intense from the very first minute.
1: You mentioned Captain America there, Christian Pulisic. There's so many other great players on Team USA, we should say, but there's a lot of focus on him because he's great. He's day-to-day. What's going on with him? How's that injury?
14: Yeah, Christian Pulisic, first of all, had an unbelievable 45 minutes against the Paraguayans. He was the most dangerous player on the field. Fowler and Ball again got 2 goals, but Christian Pulisic was our danger man. He is our most creative player. So there's some concern heading into this game against Australia. He hasn't trained all week, and so I'm concerned that he will not be available for the game. I absolutely don't expect him to start the game. As a player, you want rhythm. You want to make sure that physically you're feeling 100%. If there's any question that Christian Pulisic could potentially make the injury worse by playing, if I'm the U.S. men's national team, I would have him on the bench and maybe not even involved in the game. You want him 100% for the knockout rounds.
1: What does that mean, though, Team USA without him?
14: Well, it means that you're going to have to rely on your depth. Gio Reyna scored one of the best goals, I think, in U.S. men's national team history. That fourth goal with the outside of his foot, he's a creative influence. I expect either him or maybe a Timothy Weah to come in, replace Christian Pulisic. And now they're different players. They're going to provide the U.S. men's national team with different options. You're going to play against an Australia team that sits really deep. You need a creative influence in there. I think Gio Reyna is the man to do it.
1: Before we go, we only have a little bit of time. Messi, Ronaldo. Messi, oh my gosh, just incredible. 3 goals.
14: Yeah.
1: Still the GOAT. What happened with Ronaldo there? Are people putting too much pressure, too much on one game?
14: Yeah, anytime you speak about Messi, Ronaldo is always going to be involved. I expect it to be the last World Cup for both of these legendary players. Lionel Messi, in my opinion, the greatest player that's ever lived. He's like an alien. He just keeps getting better with age. And the hat trick, his first hat trick ever in his world in a World Cup for him, it put a lot of pressure on Ronaldo. And Portugal and Ronaldo didn't live up to the billing.
1: Yeah.
14: I don't think it's all Cristiano's fault, but Portugal didn't play well. Cristiano's obviously involved in that. If you are a big name, you're going to have to deal with the repercussions. I expect them to get better the deeper this tournament goes on.
1: It is going to be hard. That's why it's the World Cup. Dak, so great to have you here. We thank you for joining Top Story.
14: Thank you.
1: The U.S. takes on Australia tomorrow at 3 p.m. Eastern. You can watch every moment of the 2026 FIFA World Cup in Spanish exclusively on Telemundo and Peacock. We thank you for watching Top Story tonight. I'm Tom Yamas in New York. Stay right there. More news on the way.

0: Welcome to Meet the Press Now. I'm Kristen Welker in Washington, where the White House is on defense over its initial agreement with Iran, which the president signed last night at the Palace of Versailles. The White House arguing it's a win for the United States, even as critics, regional experts, and some Republicans say the terms of the deal largely favor Iran and don't achieve the goals the president himself set out for the war. According to the agreement, the U.S. commits to ending its naval blockade, will terminate all types of sanctions against Iran, will issue waivers for export of Iranian oil and petroleum products, and release Iran's frozen funds. In return, Iran will allow safe passage through the Strait of Hormuz for 60 days, which was the case before the war. Iran also commits to not producing or procuring nuclear weapons, a comment they've made for decades. A commitment, I should say, they've made for decades. Vice President Vance trying to sell the agreement today in the White House briefing room and insisting Iran will not get any of the financial and safety benefits if it doesn't change its behavior.
1: But the only way that they would ever get any benefit of the bargain is if they comply fully and change their behavior. This idea that the Iranians get all these benefits before the deal is actually consummated, the idea that they get benefits before they change their behavior, is fundamentally a talking point that is issued by people who want the conflict to continue indefinitely. There's a lot of discussion, the MOU, the gentlemen's agreements, the final deal. Words don't matter, ladies and gentlemen. We're about verification.
0: But despite what the vice president is saying, the deal does not explicitly tie the release of frozen funds to Iran's behavior. And several Republicans on Capitol Hill are raising alarm bells, particularly about the release of those funds to Iran.
2: History demonstrates that giving billions of dollars to theocratic lunatics who want to murder us is an exceptionally bad idea.
3: I don't want to give them any money. I mean, I wouldn't want to give Iran any money.
4: Everything I've heard about it causes me concern.
0: Vice President Vance trying to downplay those concerns today.
5: Many of the colleagues that you served with in the U.S. Senate and Republican Conference have criticized this deal over the last 24 hours. What is your message, Mr. Vice President, back to them?
1: So I guess I would say to anybody, any of the critics, is number one, have a little bit of faith in the President of the United States. The idea that he is going to strike a deal that's been bad for the American people, it's preposterous. I think that when people get to understand not just the agreement, but our negotiating posture as a country, they will realize this is an excellent thing for the American people.
0: But much of what is in the agreement does not appear to fulfill the president's original objectives when he launched combat operations against Iran more than 100 days ago. Here's what Mr. Trump said in February when he announced Operation Epic Fury.
6: We are going to destroy their missiles and raise their missile industry to the ground. It will be totally, again, obliterated. We're going to annihilate their Navy. We're going to ensure that the region's terrorist proxies can no longer destabilize the region or the world and attack our forces and no longer use their IEDs or roadside bombs, as they are sometimes called, to so gravely wound and kill thousands and thousands of people, including many Americans, and we will ensure that Iran does not obtain a nuclear weapon.
0: Now, in my interview with the president earlier this month, he told me Iran still has more than 20% of its missiles, and this deal does not address Iran's support for its proxies or dismantle Iran's nuclear program. It just starts those negotiations. And remember that back in March, the president said, quote, there will be no deal with Iran except unconditional surrender. Joining me now is our team of reporters to start us off, White House correspondent Monica Alba, senior national security correspondent Courtney Kuby, Capitol Hill correspondent Melanie Zanona, and business and data correspondent Brian Chung. Thanks to all of you. Monica, I'm going to start with you at the White House. So we heard from the vice president that technical talks could get started as soon as this weekend in Switzerland. What do we know about this trip?
7: Yeah, well, the expectation, Kristen, was that the vice president could be in Switzerland as early as tomorrow. Remember, that is what the president and the White House had indicated when there was all this back and forth about signing the memorandum of understanding electronically, which we know happened a few days ago. And then everything was pointing to a more ceremonial in-person signing that was perhaps going to take place with the vice president and other key officials representing Iran and the mediators at some point, again, this weekend, perhaps in Switzerland. But the vice president did cast a little bit of doubt on that today from the White House press briefing, where he said he hopes that that is what's going to happen, but that they're still trying to figure out whether those who are going to be traveling from Iran will be making their way over to Switzerland. So it's still a little bit of an open question. But I think the really important point to make here is that even though this memorandum of understanding was signed last night by the president at the Palace of Versailles, it kickstarts the most important process here, right? Which is this 60-day now period of intensive negotiations where they have to figure out some of the thorniest issues that have not been dealt with yet in the tentative deal.
0: And there are a number of thorny issues, Monica, that's for sure. Look, one of the biggest criticisms, as you know, as you've been tracking, revolves around this issue of that $300 billion reconstruction fund, as well as leaving Iran with missile capabilities. What's the White House's pushback about those specifically?
7: They say that Iran will only be able to be the beneficiary of some of those unfrozen assets if and when they, quote, change their behavior, or if and when they comply with a final agreement. So again, there's a lot of ifs and a lot of whens in that statement. And so that is why you are seeing, even from Republican allies, criticism and questions about whether, for instance, allowing Iran to sell and export its oil again isn't basically a major financial benefit for it. That essentially, that's what the vice president was asked. How can you argue that it's not? And so what the vice president, what the White House are trying to make clear here is that they are arguing that this isn't money that the U.S. is directly giving to Iran, but it doesn't answer the question from critics about potentially, again, unfreezing some of these assets, billions in dollars, which could be coming from other countries that could happen before the end of this 60-day period. But again, the White House and the vice president today insist that that will not happen in this intermediary phase. But there are still real questions about exactly how that's going to work. And again, Iran, from their view, will have some financial benefit immediately now that this tentative deal is in effect.
0: Well, the White House and the vice president had some sharp words for Israel today. I want to play that. Monica, get your reaction on the other side.
1: You've seen people within Bibi's cabinet who have come out and attacked the deal, and in some ways very personally attacked the President of the United States. And I guess my message to them would be twofold. Number one, Donald J. Trump is the only head of state in the entire world who is sympathetic to the nation of Israel at this moment in time. And he happens to be the head of state of the world superpower. Anybody in Israel who thinks their biggest problem is the President of the United States needs to wake up and smell the reality of the situation that country is in.
0: Is the White House concerned those comments could backfire, Monica, or deepen the rift that seems to be emerging between the U.S. and Israel?
7: Yeah, that was quite a striking statement from the vice president. Those were his parting words as he left the press briefing room in a message, it seems, he really did want to deliver, aimed at those critics of the deal in Israel, but saying specifically that he wasn't aiming that comment necessarily at Prime Minister Benjamin Netanyahu, though we know that President Trump has expressed his own frustration with him over the last couple of days. Israel, of course, is not party to this deal, neither is Hezbollah. And a really important point to all of this is that the president is seeming to say, just on Truth Social today, that this ceasefire will include, he says, we expect a complete ceasefire on all fronts, including Lebanon, Hezbollah, and Israel. But that is something that is still occurring kind of on the perimeter of all of this, Kristen, but one that certainly will be a really careful and, you know, considered part of the negotiations, because we have seen continued strikes from Israel in Lebanon, and that could really prolong the longevity of this conflict and complicate how the U.S. is dealing with Israel as it is trying to navigate an end to this war with Iran.
0: All right, Monica Alba at the White House for us. Monica, thank you so much. Courtney Kibbe, let me turn to you. So the vice president saying that 60-day period starts right now. So has the U.S. naval blockade been lifted? What's the latest
8: thing? It has. So basically, the U.S. military is no longer stopping ships that are coming and going from Iranian ports in the Strait of Hormuz, the Gulf of Oman, wherever it is. That being said, the military presence has not left. So they may have pushed back a little bit from where they were. They can reenact the blockade if they want. They can respond in any way if they need to. But as of now, they are no longer stopping ships as they have been for more than a month now.
0: And you also have new reporting on the Pentagon investigation into that strike that hit that school, the elementary school. What are you hearing about that, Court? And when might that actually be released, the report?
8: And this was something President Trump was asked about at the G7, the closing press conference yesterday. This was happened in the very earliest hours of the war against Iran. When more than 170 people were killed, mostly little kids. Now, the CENTCOM has been looking at this, investigating this for weeks. That review or investigation is nearly finished now. It's with the highest level military officials for review. But there's a lot of concern that we're hearing about now on Capitol Hill that Secretary of Defense Pete Hegseth may classify the report and that the findings may never be released publicly. Mm. And why that is so concerning is because our reporting has been that it is most likely that there was a U.S. munition that was used that hit that school. And CENTCOM officials and military officials have vowed that there will be accountability. That's what President Trump was asked about yesterday. Will there be accountability? And he said, you should ask Pete Hegseth. Mm.
0: And just big picture, are U.S. troops, U.S. forces expected to stay in the region?
8: So that's one of the big questions out of this memorandum of understanding, because there's a specific part that says that the U.S. will start withdrawing or pushing troops back from the region. It doesn't identify if those are the troops that were moved in for the war, for instance, like the blockade. Mm. You know, there's 200 aircraft, there's carrier strike groups, two of them floating around right there. But that's not common. There usually is not that big of a presence there. But there is also a huge number of U.S. military bases in the region and allied bases where the U.S. has a presence there. Is that going to, the decrease or the pulling back of troops from the region, will that also move to those bases? We've been asking that question. Secretary Hegseth said this morning that that was something that would be under review.
0: Well, speaking of Hegseth, he announced also a review of bases in Europe, and he blasted NATO countries that didn't allow the U.S. to use their airspace. Let's take a listen.
9: It was shameful. These allies, they put America's sons and daughters, our sons and daughters, at risk by denying them the predictable access, basing, and overflight that never should have been in question at all.
0: So what could the review mean for the military presence in Europe, Court?
8: So the Trump administration and Secretary Hegseth have been putting out this idea for months now, frankly, even before they were in office, of the idea of reducing the U.S. military presence in Europe. There have been these back and forths, you know, oh, they're going to pull troops out of Germany. They're going to increase troops in Poland. It's been all over the place. But the reality is this review is most likely going to lead to a decreased U.S. military presence in the region. That has a lot of allies really concerned because, of course, it comes as Ukraine and Russia are still fighting. There are still a lot of concerns, particularly right around Ukraine, that Russia could try to expand the war to those countries. And we have had multiple comments now from President Trump about that really call into question what kind of military support there would be should a NATO ally be attacked. So, again, it's not clear yet, but all signs are pointing to some kind of a decreased U.S. military presence in Europe based off of this review.
0: I know you'll track it very closely with all of these entanglements ongoing. Court, thank you so much. Great to see you. As always, Mel, let me turn to you. What has the reaction been on Capitol Hill to the memorandum?
10: Well, Kristen, there's been a sharp divide, not just amongst Democrats and Republicans, but even within the Republican Party itself. On the one hand, there is a lot of relief that the war is over, that gas prices are coming down. So there's a lot of Republicans who are supporting the president, showing deference to the president. But on the other hand, there are a significant number of voices who are expressing concerns that this deal is too deferential to Iran and that it is no better than Obama's Iran deal that the GOP was so critical of. And importantly, it's not just moderate Republicans or members of the so-called YOLO caucus who are retiring, voicing these concerns. It's also defense hawks and people in the space. And that includes the chairman of the Senate Armed Services Committee, Roger Wicker. I want to read you part of his very sharply worded statement. He said, I am concerned that the memorandum of understanding negotiates away the victories of Operation Epic Fury in ways that are completely out of step with the president's goals. Specifically, the $300 billion fund for the reconstruction and economic development of Iran, though not funded by U.S. taxpayers, would make Iran's payoff under President Obama's 2015 deal look like a pittance by comparison. And Kristen, there was also a lot of frustration on Capitol Hill this week that members were not briefed on the details of this memorandum of understanding. In fact, reporters appeared to get a readout yesterday before senators did. But I will say that MOU has been transmitted to Capitol Hill today, and the Senate is expecting to get a briefing on that early next week.
0: So that takes me to my next question. How quickly do you think that briefing is going to happen? What do you think the top line questions are going to be there in that briefing, Mel?
10: I do think it'll happen rather quickly. Certainly, that is what the leadership is asking for. And I think the administration is also eager to get up there and explain itself. But there are a lot of questions members on both sides of the aisle have. One of the things I've heard repeatedly from lawmakers is questions about that $300 billion fund that Roger Wicker referenced. They want to know where the money is coming from. They want to know whether it's going to be conditioned on Iran's behavior. And then there's also a lot of questions about what comes next, because there is still this 60-day period where they're going to negotiate the fate of Iran's nuclear program. And so lawmakers want assurances that it can be achieved in 60 days. If there is actually confidence that Iran is willing to give up its nuclear weapons. And if not, what happens next? Is the president willing to return to bombing? So there's just a ton of questions that lawmakers have for the administration right now.
0: All right. Well, I know that you're tracking all of those questions for us. Mel Zanona, thanks so much. Great to have you here. Brian, let me turn to you. I want to play a little bit more of what we heard from Vice President J.D. Vance today, specifically on the economy, gas prices, and oil. Take a look.
1: First of all, I think the president's peace plan in Iran is already bearing real fruits for the American people. Last night, 12.5 million barrels of oil went through the Strait of Hormuz. That is a high since the beginning of the conflict.
0: So 12.5 million barrels, how does that compare to what was going through the Strait before the war?
11: Yeah, well, 20 million barrels is how many was going through the Strait before the war. So if you do a little bit of the quick back of the napkin math, that's just over 60%. But interestingly, you have some analysts out there that say we don't expect to get back exactly to 100% of pre-war levels. You have Goldman Sachs that had a note just earlier this week saying that it's more likely the case that we're going to get back to 70% of pre-war capacity through the Strait of Hormuz. And that's because of decreased demand around the world as a result, in part, of some of the geopolitical uncertainty that's come about as a result of that conflict. So, again, it does seem like there's a longer path to getting back to those pre-war levels. Everyone I've talked to has spoken about this. It rises very sharply like a rocket when prices go up, but it really falls like a feather, all of which is to say it could take some time to get back to pre-war levels if we ever do get back there, Kristen.
0: And just to be very clear, pre-war levels, gas prices had gone above $4 a gallon. The big question has been, will they get back into the $3 a gallon range?
11: Yeah, well, it was $2.98 before this war beginning in terms of the prices that we pay at the pump. It peaked out around $4.50 at about a month ago. It's been falling since then over the optimism that this war would have a resolution. And it seems like now that there is this deal and that the Strait of Hormuz is reopened, those prices, which are flirting at $4, it technically was $3.99 and 0.9 cents, according to AAA. So it did fall below $4 for the first time since March. But you have some analysts saying the next stop would likely be $3.70 around July 4th weekend. That would be welcome news to a lot of people traveling. But again, still about 70 cents above where we were pre-war levels.
0: All right, Brian Chung, as always, thanks so much for being here. Really appreciate it. And coming up, Moscow blanketed by black smoke today as Ukraine launches one of its biggest drone attacks ever on Russia's capital, setting a major oil refinery ablaze. Plus, all the living former U.S. presidents coming together in a rare show of unity to celebrate the opening of the Obama Presidential Center, as former President Barack Obama appears to criticize the one president not in attendance without saying his name. You're watching Meet the Press now.
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0: Welcome back. Turning now to a significant escalation in the Ukraine war. Ukraine launched one of its largest attacks ever on Moscow, striking an oil refinery on the city's outskirts, sending a fuel storage lid soaring into the air. Huge plumes of black smoke billowed over Moscow for hours today. Moscow's mayor saying nearly 200 drones were part of the assault, which also hit an apartment building near the oil refinery, calling it Ukraine's biggest attack on the capital in 2 years. Ukraine's President Zelensky defending the strikes in an audio message saying, quote, if Putin does not want to end this war, we will not sit quietly. We will respond. Russia's foreign minister vowing Russia will now conduct massive group strikes against Ukraine on a regular basis. Joining me now is Chief International Correspondent Keir Simmons in Zurich. Keir, thanks so much for being here. So just how significant was this attack by Ukraine?
1: Well, significant on a number of levels. First of all, the way that you set it out there, Kristen, this is the largest strike on Russia or series of strikes on Russia by Ukraine since the war began. 200 drones intercepted, just targeting Moscow, according to Russian officials, 1,000 across Russia. Really a barrage, an onslaught from the Ukrainians. And those videos are really bringing it home to people, even if you don't live in Russia, of course. Just those images of oil refineries going up in flames, the lid of a silo blowing off as an explosion took place. One drone appearing to be intercepted, but then the debris falling into that oil refinery and causing another explosion. And that residential building, that civilian building, the camera attracts that drone and then it hits the building. So a really serious attack that is serious in size and also because of the implications, both for Russia and Ukraine, Europe and the U.S.
0: Well, and the fact that the attack is literally happening on the doorsteps of Moscow. I mean, could this, in fact, put more pressure on Putin to come to the negotiating table, Keir? How do you see it?
1: Well, that's what President Zelensky and the Ukrainian leadership are attempting to do. Interestingly, President Putin wasn't in Moscow when these attacks were carried out. So you could say that the argument towards the Russian leader is, we're not trying to target you, but we could. Certainly, it's putting pressure on the Russian economy, on gas supplies for ordinary people. And that is building up tension within the country. And I think that's what the Ukrainians are attempting to do.
0: Well, Russia vowing to respond with massive group strikes, effectively striking Ukraine with a number of missiles or drones at one time. Does it have the air power for that kind of attack here?
1: Well, it does, because one of the aspects of all of this is, of course, that drones have transformed the nature of war. So, just think about it, 1,000 Ukrainian drones in 24 hours targeting Russia. But we've seen, of course, the Russians targeting Ukraine with large numbers of drones, particularly Iranian-style or certainly even Iranian drones, just noting that relationship between Russia and Iran. So Russia can, yes. I think, Christine, another thing to think about here, and it's sobering to consider, is that it isn't that long ago that the U.S. was restraining Ukraine from targeting Russia in any substantial sense inside Russian territory. Mm. That seems to have passed now. Now the Ukrainians are effectively, from their perspective, doing all they can to try to shift the sense in Russia that they are immune from this war.
0: And just finally, Keir, we know that President Zelensky at the G7 summit this week telling leaders that Ukraine's strikes inside Russia were actually evidence that Ukraine was turning the tide of the war. Did the other leaders believe that to be the case? How are they viewing this situation?
1: Well, they're all watching the front line in Ukraine, which changes in the sense of that sometimes it appears as if the Russians are making progress or the Ukrainians are making progress. But frankly, Christine, in the end, it is incremental. We did hear from one of President Putin's advisors, Ushakov, looking at the G7, saying that effectively European leaders are pouring negativity into President Trump's ear, that they're persuading him in negative ways, he said. So the Russians haven't looked on that G7 meeting in any sense in a positive way. But certainly, I think that they will be the Europeans. Look, the Europeans are leaning into Ukraine's offensive against Russia, but they will be quite realistic about the potential that either side is going to make substantial progress on the battlefield.
0: All right. Keir Simmons covering all of the angles for us. Keir, thank you so much. Really appreciate it. Coming up next, we are live in Chicago with the view from the opening ceremony for the Obama Presidential Center, including a star-studded lineup of celebrity guest performances coming together to mark the moment.

0: Wow. Well, welcome back. It was an emotional and historic day in Chicago with the opening ceremony for the Obama Presidential Center. Former President Obama and former First Lady Michelle Obama spoke at the event on the south side of Chicago. Among the 3,000 guests in attendance, every living former president and former First Lady. President Trump was not invited. Former President Obama speaking about the need to hold leaders accountable and seemingly criticizing the Trump presidency in his remarks today, but never mentioning the current commander-in-chief by name.
1: That's why the exhibits here focus not just on policies, but on the shared values that make democracy possible. A belief in the intrinsic dignity and worth of all people, and that no one is above the law or beneath its protection. A belief in checks and balances in our government and an accountability that comes with an independent judiciary and a robust free press. A belief that our military and law enforcement owe allegiance not to any president or political party, but to the people and our Constitution. A belief in the peaceful transfer of power after the people have spoken in fair and free elections, recognizing that in a large, complicated society like ours, no group or faction gets its way 100% of the time.
0: Former First Lady Michelle Obama spoke about her husband's lasting legacy and also appeared to make some veiled jabs at President Trump and his notable criticism of President Obama.
2: To do it all as a first and the higher standard that comes with all that, the claims that a U.S. senator and constitutional law expert wasn't qualified for the job, the lies about your birthright, your faith, your patriotism, the outrage when you stated the biological fact that if you'd had a son, that he too would be black. Yet, you were unflappable at every turn, always focused, always calm, always looking at the long view. You were doing the people's work, rescuing our economy, expanding health care, ending a war, ordering the bin Laden raid, saving an auto industry, winning a peace prize.
0: The 19-acre Obama Presidential Center campus features a museum highlighting key moments from the Obama presidency and a replica of his Oval Office, as well as a branch of the Chicago Public Library, a community garden, and a basketball court. The center is not considered a presidential library. It's a privately funded complex that cost $850 million. NBC's parent company, Comcast, among the donors. NBC News correspondent Shaquille Brewster joins me from outside the Obama Presidential Center. Shaq, you were there to witness all of this really extraordinary history unfolding there today. Talk about the scene and the what you took away from today's ceremony.
3: Hi there, Kristen. Yeah, there's so many different parts and pieces to the day that we got to witness. There were the celebrations. You heard some of the musical performers that were woven through the entire ceremony and celebration, talking about Stevie Wonder, John Legend. You saw Bruce Springsteen. You saw them all together at the end, right after we heard from former President Obama. But this was also a tribute, not just to the Obamas, but when you listen to his speech and you heard some of it in that clip that you just played, he wanted this to be a tribute to democracy and democratic values. And I've been able to spend some time in the Obama Center. I've been able to work through the exhibits. And that's a theme that you see throughout that museum. It's not just the focus on the presidency and the campaign and even the movements that led to it. But at each moment, on each floor, there's questions for visitors. What impact can you make? And that was a similar theme that you heard from former President Obama when he took the stage, that don't use this to just reflect and become nostalgic, but use this as a rallying cry almost for change in the future, Kristen.
0: Yeah, talk a little bit more about that, Shaq, and the message that we heard from President Obama today, that call to action, that not so subtle contrast that he was trying to build with the current administration.
3: Absolutely. It wasn't subtle at all. And I mean, you heard from former First Lady Michelle Obama there when she also did those veiled references, gave those veiled references to the current administration, all while not mentioning the current president. Of course, President Trump not invited to this ceremony, to this dedication. I asked Valerie Jarrett, the CEO of the Obama Foundation, about why former or current President Trump isn't invited or wasn't invited to this event. She told me that this was for supporters. These were for people who had an impact on the Obama campaign and the Obama presidency, but noted that he is invited to come later at a later point to tour the museum, as any member of the public would be able to do once it officially opens to the public tomorrow. But it was a clear message that you heard throughout all the speakers that this museum and the complex that it sits on, the 19.3 acres, they want this to be about the community. It's a presidential center. It has his name on it. He is the focus of it, but they want this to be something that the community gets to use. And that's why you have the basketball court and the playground and the grills and all the many features that are here. We're in the garden right now. That's why you have that, because they want this to be a center that integrates itself with the surrounding community.
0: Well, I do want to play a little bit more of your interview with Valerie Jarrett, because you ask her, and I think this is an important question, Shaq, you do ask her about some of the criticism the Obamas have been getting for not being out talking about these issues more frequently. Let's play that exchange.
4: What's your response to those who say, I want to see President Obama, I want to see Mrs. Obama doing more in this moment?
5: I think I'd like to say to them, what are you doing? As he said in that last speech, this isn't about what he can do. It's what we can all do together. And I think people are hungry for his leadership. And what I appreciate about him is his willingness to take a step back and say, I'm now in the role of making room for the next generation of leaders. They shouldn't be looking back to him. They should be looking forward to what they can do.
0: Shaq, talk about her response and how you think it'll play with Democrats.
3: Yeah, look, I think there is a lot of frustration in the Democratic Party among some corners of the Democratic Party at former President Barack Obama. Folks who say that he is not doing enough in this moment, when many of the things, many of the policies that are being celebrated in the center behind me are being rolled back or have been rolled back by the current administration. And, you know, you heard her response there very quickly saying, look, it's not all on them, essentially. It's not all on the former First Lady or the former president. It's about the American people. And they want the center to be something that inspires others to act in a way that, you know, a theme that you continue to hear throughout is they kind of did their public service. You heard from former First Lady Michelle Obama talk about the 8 years in the crucible, as she described it, and saying that it revealed the character of President Obama. They're saying they kind of done their job. Now let's let future generations continue to do that work.
0: All right. Great reporting today. Shaq Brewster, thank you so much. Really appreciate it. And we do have
3: a programming note.
0: You can watch Craig Melvin's one-on-one interview with former President Barack Obama tomorrow on The Today Show. You don't want to miss that. Coming up after the break, more signs the political winds are blowing in the Democrats' direction. The Cook Political Report is shifting seven safe Republican House seats into more competitive categories. We'll tell you which races and why they matter. Stay with us.
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0: Welcome back. With less than 5 months until the midterm election, some good news for Democrats eager to regain control of the House of Representatives. Our friends at the Cook Political Report have moved seven House races in Democrats' direction. Three likely Republican seats are now rated as lean Republican, and four solid Republican seats have been moved to likely Republican. Joining me now is Aaron Covey, House of Representatives editor at the Cook Political Report. Thanks for being here, Aaron.
1: Thanks for having me on.
0: Really appreciate it. So walk us through these changes. Why the change and how significant are these changes?
1: Yeah, so all seven of these districts, these are places that have not been particularly competitive in recent years. Four of them were in the solid Republican category, so we shifted them to likely, which doesn't necessarily mean they're going to be super competitive, but it means they have the potential to get there as we get further along into the cycle. The other three that we moved into lean Republican, these are seats, North Carolina's 11th district, Michigan's 4th district, Iowa's 2nd district. The incumbents in these seats won by double digits in 2024. So in a more neutral political environment, these probably would not be close to the center of the battleground, but this cycle they are.
0: It really speaks to the momentum that you're seeing. I mean, and we were talking, you actually haven't moved ratings in quite some time. So it's significant from that perspective as well.
1: Yeah, and I mean, the timing of our ratings can be a little bit erratic. I'll admit that. The closer we get to the election, the more we're changing them just because we have more internal polling that we're seeing from both parties that they'll share with us. We're also getting more information about the candidates themselves, how strong of a fundraiser they are, how they're doing on the trail. We have a lot more information. Primary results, of course, matter. We've had a couple of interesting primaries that do, you know, impact how competitive the general election will be.
0: And what do you think Democrats actually have to do in these races where Republicans still have the edge?
1: Yeah, I mean, it's tough. They're going to need to present themselves to these independent voters who we've seen overwhelmingly are not happy with the way Trump has been leading the country, but they also don't like Democrats. Democrats' brand is still in a pretty terrible place. And so these Democrats have to convince them that, look, you may not like the National Democratic Party, but here's why you should vote for me. And, you know, if you want a change in the direction of the country, if you want a change in affordability, then you can't stick with the status quo.
0: And there are two of the seats are in Iowa and Ohio, where they're also competitive Senate races. Is there a sense that all of this momentum could build on each other?
1: That's definitely a big factor, particularly, I would say, in the Iowa race. There's also a competitive governor's race as well that is really spurring Democratic enthusiasm. And that's one thing that Democrats have really benefited from over the last, you know, 18 months. We've had elections and the governor's races last year. Democrats are just a lot more motivated to vote right now than Republicans. And if that continues, that bodes poorly for Republicans. Now, Republicans believe that, and, you know, turnout's going to be higher in the midterm, so the enthusiasm gap will not be quite as big, but it's still something that Republicans are trying to figure out how to navigate.
0: And what races do you see as the best chance for Democrats to pick up?
1: Yeah, I mean, I think they're the most pickup opportunities they have.

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1: Ice Cube's Big Three is back. The most physical, fierce, and competitive basketball league on earth returns to CBS this Saturday. Three-time Big Three MVP ISO Joe Johnson and the reloaded Detroit Amps battle two-time Big Three championship coach Steven Jackson's DMV trilogy, followed by Big Three's most intense rivalry. Defending champions Miami 305 and Michael Beasley chasing his third straight MVP take on Dwight Howard, coach Nick Young, and the LA Riot. 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
3: When we lose faith in each other, when we stop believing that voting matters, that citizenship matters, that our collective voices matter, that how we treat each other no longer matters, then we give away our power to decide our own futures. We open the door to the most ruthless or the most careless or the most fearful among us, who see some groups and some people as more equal than others, and see government as nothing more than a way to divvy up the spoils and punish enemies and keep those who are different in their place. I do not believe that is the story of America that prevails in the end.
4: Welcome back. That was former President Obama speaking at the opening of his presidential center in Chicago earlier today. With me to discuss all of this is our panel, Idris Calhoun, Washington Bureau Chief for The Economist, Kendra Barkoff, former press secretary to Vice President Biden, and T.W. Arihi, Republican strategist and vice president of Push Digital Group. Thanks to all of you for being here. Idris, let's start off with the message that we heard from former President Obama, frankly, from former First Lady Michelle Obama, using their speeches to make this call to action, basically, against this moment, against Trumpism, without using the current president's name.
5: Yeah, I mean, it's a lot of like what they've sounded like in the DNC and other speeches that they've given. But it's also just a callback to a different era in American politics, right? You know, when presidents spoke like that, you know, he went out of his way to praise both of his opponents in the presidential election, Romney and John McCain as well. And really just hearing him speak, you know, seeing all the celebrities come, it just reminded you a lot of what politics was like before the Trump era, and it really just felt like a dispatch from the past.
4: Yeah, it did. Kendra, what did you make of it? What stood out to you for a lot of these, some of your old colleagues?

0: What stood out to you from
1: today? I think we have forgotten what it's like to actually be presidential. And I think today was a reminder of it's okay to talk about your friends and people you may have disagreed with, but to talk about it in a respectful way and in a way that you can have differences, but come together in the end to treat each other nicely and fairly. And there's a lot of nostalgia going on there. You saw some tears in the audience's eyes. I think at one point, the former First Lady talked about the Nobel Peace Prize that that Obama had won. And there was a little bit of some joking around, but there was no digs. It was not a dig or coming at someone by name.
2: TW, what do you make of what Kendra's saying and the optics that we saw today, this bipartisan show of force, again, kind of from a bygone era to some extent?
3: Yeah, I'm a sucker for those sort of things. Would I have liked to have seen President Trump at least invited? Mm-hmm. Of course I would have. Mm-hmm. Do I believe that the tenor of our politics has gotten way too nasty and I appreciate eloquence on display? Of course I do. But I would be remiss if I didn't say that I think that it was the Obama years that began driving us apart, that gave us Donald Trump and made people feel so viscerally angry at their government. I agree. Barack Obama is one of the greatest orators of our time. He seems like a lovely man. I've never had the pleasure to meet him. But I think that there's more to it at the ground level. And while there is so much that is wrong with our politics, it was good today to see President Bush there in joining hands. That sort of thing I think we need more of. And I would have liked to have seen Trump invited.
2: Kendra, what about that argument that President Obama, part of his promise to this country was to try to bring together people from different factions, different political parties? And of course, President Trump followed Obama. He's spoken about that and how that has impacted him. But how do you view that?
1: I think that President Obama really talked about hope and our future. And I think if you chose to follow that, you felt really good about it. I think you're right. I think that it did start some of the divisions. But that doesn't mean that President Trump has to follow in whatever he claims to be a divisive thing. I think President Trump clearly has made his own divisiveness. It is worse this go around than it was 4 years ago. And there's no way you can blame that on President Obama.
2: Well, speaking about the comparisons between Obama and Trump, there are a lot of them right now because of the way that President Trump, Idris, is handling this memorandum of understanding as he winds down the war with Iran. Some of his own Republican colleagues, Idris, saying that this is actually worse than the Iran nuclear deal that was negotiated under former President Obama. What are you hearing from sources on the Hill?
4: Well, we see that they're angry, right? I mean, a lot of the criticisms of the JCPOA, the Iran nuclear deal, were voiced by Trump himself, right? He was angry about the fact that Iran would get sanctions relief. Well, this MOU includes immediate sanctions relief on oil. It promises to suspend all sanctions relief whenever a final deal is agreed upon. The nuclear enrichment limits were not set in stone in this memorandum of understanding. They're sort of punted to a later date, unlike the JCPOA. You can just play back a lot of Trump's criticisms against that deal and compare it to this one. And that's why you see a lot of senators like Senator Cruz, Graham, et cetera, saying things like, I find it hard to countenance this. But Trump has such a grip over the party that I don't think that there will be a kind of widespread rebellion over this.
2: Well, Vice President J.D. Vance has been really the face defending this deal, in addition to President Trump. He was in the briefing room today. I want to play a little bit more of what he had to say. Take a look.
5: So I guess I would say to anybody, any of the critics, is number one, have a little bit of faith in the President of the United States. The idea that he is going to strike a deal that's been bad for the American people, it's preposterous.
2: TW, I thought that this was an interesting argument. Have faith in the president that this is going to be just fine. What do you make of how the administration is selling this deal and the deal itself?
3: Well, I am going to have faith in the president until I see the final deal, because what I have seen thus far is not hitting the mark even remotely. Look, I think Operation Epic Fury and Midnight Hammer that preceded it were great acts of courage that I think were long overdue. However, of the main concerns that we had going into this, I don't understand how the memorandum of understanding addresses it. And not just the money, not just the sanctions relief that's already coming to the front, the $300 billion that we don't exactly know where that's coming from yet, or even if that's going to happen. But I want to know about the terrorism links. I want to know about their ballistic program. I thought we said no enrichment, period. Where is that? And it brings up the question of, why did we stop when we did? Was it an issue with our munitions? Was it an issue with something else? Why did we stop when we did? And why is this the best pathway forward other than an immediate opening of the straits and hopefully lowering of gas prices? The vice president has a lot of real questions to answer. And over the next 60 days, we better get them.
2: Mm. Kendra, how should Democrats handle this? Because, again, this is a 60-day period for further negotiations. Is it not possible that the president does wind up getting that robust deal and all of those things that TW's?
1: Well, I have less faith than you do that actually anything will happen in the next 60 days, and my guess is Democrats will as well. The fact that you've seen so many Republicans, not just people that Trump didn't endorse, but people like Ted Cruz, like Lindsey Graham, who are typically allies of the president, come out and say, I don't know about this. Roger Wicker, another one, the chairman of the Armed Services Committee. These are really strong statements, and I think Democrats need to continue to push this talking point that this was the wrong war to get into. Trump made a promise that he wasn't going to get into any wars to begin with, and he got into this one. And look at how Americans have suffered as a result. Gas prices are still up, food supplies are still up, groceries are up, and these are the things they need to talk about going into the midterms.
2: Idris, let's look at some of those numbers. Gas prices dipped below $4, just barely today, a gallon, but we did get new poll numbers, and let's look at those. Some of his lowest approval ratings to date on the economy. You see this here, 59% disapprove, 36% approve. And Idris, we say this all of the time, the economy is the top issue. And you see his handling of the economy in 2026 down 27 points here. What do you make of these numbers?
4: Well, it's not the numbers you want to have if you're going into a midterm election, right? So these are the two things that are going to weigh down the president and his party. The low approval rating, the fact that Democrats are leading the generic congressional ballot all suggest that they are probably going to take the House. That's what we think based on the current polls. But, you know, just in terms of timing, the fact that you launch a war of choice in the Middle East, despite saying that, you know, voting for Kamala Harris was going to guarantee that war, but then you do it anyway. You then abruptly reverse, and, you know, it's not clear what's been accomplished as a result of all of this.
2: TW, final 30 seconds to you. How are Republicans going to see those numbers? How jittery are they going to be?
3: Oh, everyone's jittery. And hopefully now that the strait is reopened and hopefully we make progress with Iran, those numbers continue to trickle down. But make no mistake, I don't like the terms war of choice. We had a historic opportunity to strike and take out the leader of Iran, who is responsible for the deaths of over 1,000 Americans. And I think it took a lot of courage, and I think brighter days are ahead.
2: All right, guys. Well, we'll continue to track and appreciate the great conversation. Thanks so much, Idris, Kendra, and TW. We are back tomorrow with more Meet the Press Now. But before we go, a reminder that I'm hosting a Meet the Moment live event on Monday, June 29th at City Winery in New York City. My special guest, actress, producer, and mental health advocate, Taraji P. Henson. 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There's more ahead on NBC News Now.
0: Suddenly, there was a man with his arm around my neck and a gun to my head. I shoved my purse into his chest and I said, "Jesus, save me." And the bullet shot me right in the head and I went down.
6: Lord Jesus, stop me. Oh my God, stop me.
7: It came out of nowhere. A sweet stay-at-home mom from a strong family of faith shot point blank at her own garage door.
8: My dad has like collapsed on the ground.
9: It was very traumatic to see, very emotional time.
7: Her survival seemed like a miracle.
0: I didn't know if I would live.
10: Was this some awful random crime, or did someone want her dead? That was mystery number one.
11: Someone was out there.
9: Yeah, we were scared.
7: Mystery number two, a secret 1,600 miles away.
12: There were several text messages.
13: It's just slowly snowballing.
14: It was like a punch in the gut.
7: And mystery number three.
15: I'm mean. I'm gonna hurt you.
7: Who would they turn out to be?
16: I was like, damn, what did this lady do?
7: Faith, temptation,
10: and a twist the size of Texas.
11: Let's be very clear. Justice needs to be served. I don't think it has been.
10: I'm Lester Holt, and this is Dateline.
16: Carrollton, Texas, just north of Dallas, is the kind of place where the upwardly mobile go to buy their dreams. The schools are good, golf courses dot the landscape, and churches are more ubiquitous than Starbucks.
17: There's not a whole lot of violent crime in that area. It's a great area to raise kids and a family.
16: But travel east 100 miles or so, and you enter the piney woods of East Texas. Jobs are not as plentiful here. Dreams are deferred, and some keep bail bondsmen on speed dial.
18: All the people that we're dealing with here are poor. There's a lot of drugs, a lot of methamphetamine out there.
16: Different cultures, worlds apart. And yet, one summer, those two worlds collided in a most unlikely way. This is the story of that summer, when money seemed to fall like ticker tape on the piney woods. And an affluent Carrollton family experienced the kind of violent crime that had always happened somewhere else.
19: Hey, help me!
20: Yes, ma'am.
19: Help me!
11: I need you to call me immediately. Your mom is in the hospital with a gunshot wound. And I'm like, I'm sorry, what?
18: Each day we look at each other, Michael and I, to say, we can't make this up.
16: Our story begins in August 2012.
21: Can you believe it? 100 degrees again this afternoon.
16: It was the kind of heat that melts asphalt and has everyone searching the sky for some sign of mercy. But in Carrollton, 52-year-old Frank Howard wasn't sweating it. Frank was an accountant. His life was good and getting better by the day.
22: I took on a new client, and that would have been probably in 2009.
11: Very wealthy client?
22: Yes.
11: What did that come along with, those perks?
22: Well, the wealthy client, you know, he had, his own airplanes. And so I guess for the first time, probably, flying around in private planes and, going to cowboy games.
16: As they say in Texas, Frank Howard was standing in high cotton.
22: I was still, the same old guy, but it was definitely doing some fun things as well.
16: Frank had come a long way since his days as a preacher's son growing up in South Central Texas.
22: Very conservative upbringing, there was no drinking and cussing, never been to the dance, the school prom, and never did any of that kind of stuff. But at the same time, wanting to be just very down to earth, very honest, and try to be the best person you can be.
16: Solid values to last a lifetime, but it wasn't all smooth sailing. In college, Frank had a brief marriage that ended in divorce. Eventually, he fell in love with a girl from his church. Her name was Nancy Shore, a brunette with dazzling blue eyes.
22: It was a great time. I still look back at that and think it was a good time.
16: Frank's father married the happy couple in 1983, and 2 years later, they had their first child, a daughter they named Ashley.
11: That wasn't an easy birth.
22: No.
11: There were problems.
22: Yeah, there were complications. She spent the first 10 days of her life in the neonatal unit at the hospital.
16: It was a close call, but one that seemed to deepen and enrich the couple's faith. Soon, the family grew to include a son, Jay, and another daughter, Brianna.
23: Growing up was great. I had a wonderful older sister and older brother who had kind of helped guide me through stuff, and then obviously wonderful mom and dad.
16: Eldest daughter Ashley says that whatever the Howard family did, they did together.
11: Both our parents did choir in church. Anytime they needed a family, it was like, oh, get the Howards. They'll come and, bring all the kids.
22: We were, always together, always a family. We went to all of their events. They were busy. They were always doing something. I mean, whether it was, soccer or, anything in the fine arts musically.
24: You guys almost do sound like Leave It to Beaver.
11: Oh, we joke that we were the Cleavers and Jay was Beaver. I was Beavette. Brianna was Beaverly.
23: Yeah.
11: We had Howard Family Variety Night.
23: Yeah, we would have game nights and we would have,
11: Legitimately the Cleaver family.
23: Yeah, absolutely.
11: Yeah.
16: But by 2012, those days were gone. Frank and Nancy were now empty nesters. Ashley and her brother Jay were each married and on their own. Brianna was in college in Nashville.
1: You were so close with your kids. Was it hard as one by one they started leaving the nest and going off to college?
22: Sure. Yeah, it was. I mean, I'm proud of them. But it was difficult. I mean, change is difficult.
16: Now Nancy was often home alone. Frank's work with his new client, a wealthy defense contractor, had him traveling to Florida, California, even Kuwait.
22: There was a little bit more, you know, freedom or whatever. And like I said, a lot of it was work. And so, you know, I was out there trying to kind of build it, and she was sitting at home.
16: Still, Nancy had her faith and church activities to fill the empty hours. In fact, that's where she'd been the evening everything changed for the Howard family. It was a Saturday night, August 18th, 2012.
1: You're out of town.
22: Yes.
1: You get a call that something horrific has happened to Nancy. There's been a robbery at your own house.
22: Yes, I was just beside myself. I didn't know, you know, what was happening.
16: And so began one of the longest nights of Frank Howard's life.
10: When we come back, a harrowing cry for help.
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11: I'm like, our mother? That just makes no sense.
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11: Yeah, like it wasn't real.
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2: After months of broiling temperatures, the afternoon of August 18th, 2012, brought the welcome sound of summer rain to Carrollton, Texas. But shortly before 8 o'clock that evening, the sound of a gunshot split the night. A 911 operator picked up the phone and heard a woman's anguished cry.
3: Oh, Jesus, help me. Oh, my God, help me. Oh, Jesus, help me.
2: The woman said she had just been shot in the head by an intruder in her garage.
3: I've been shot.
6: What's the address, ma'am?
2: The caller was Frank's wife, Nancy Howard. She'd somehow managed to drag herself into the house, and in spite of taking a bullet in the head, she was able to give critical details to the 911 dispatcher.
6: How many people was it?
3: It just wasn't aware.
6: Oh, yes, ma'am. I'm going to stay on the phone with you until they get there.
2: A few minutes later, Carrollton police officers arrived at the home on Bluebonnet Way. Remarkable as it sounds, Nancy managed to open the front door for them.
3: Is the police?
6: Yes, ma'am.
3: Hey, help me.
6: Yes, ma'am.
3: Help me. Help me.
2: Soon, Carrollton police detectives Michael Wall and Brian Turner were on the case.
17: It's just incredible how she was able to give the information to the dispatcher about what had happened and then be able to wait for the police at the front door.
24: This was a really bloody crime scene.
17: There was quite a bit of blood, yes.
2: There was a small hole just above Nancy's left eye. She was struggling for breath, and her vital signs were slipping. As paramedics rushed her to Parkland Hospital in Dallas, Detective Wall turned his attention to the crime scene.
17: You could see exactly where she had gone through the house.
2: The garage and the hallway leading into the house were bloody, but the rest of the house appeared to have been untouched.
17: The suspects had taken Nancy's purse.
24: Did you have any reason to believe when you arrived that this was anything other than a burglary gone bad?
17: We didn't have any other reason to suspect that it was anything other than an aggravated robbery, given the information that Nancy had given us.
24: What details did you get from that 911 call specifically?
17: Nancy was able to give us suspect description of the person that shot her. It was a white male. He was wearing a black hat, the suspect was, in his 20s.
2: Police officers could find no one in the neighborhood who'd seen or heard anything.
17: It had been raining significantly. Obviously, when it rains, people are inside. There's no witnesses. We basically had nothing to go on.
2: No witnesses, and precious little in the way of leads. They wondered if the shooting was part of a pattern of crimes in the area. It seemed unlikely, but they couldn't rule it out.
24: There had been some break-ins in the area.
17: There was some home break-ins that we were looking at to see if they may be related to this offense, but at this point we were kind of checking out everything to see if there was anything that may be related to this.
18: But there had not been any robberies for people actually being robbed at gunpoint for their property.
2: The cops knew they had to notify Nancy's family, but as it turned out, her husband was out of town. A police officer who belonged to the Howards Church got word to Nancy's eldest daughter, Ashley.
11: It's a close friend of my mom's calling to say that your mom is in the hospital with a gunshot wound, and I'm like, I'm sorry, what? So
24: that must be the most bizarre phone call.
11: Yeah, it's just the weirdest phone call. Like, it was not even, like, scary or worrisome. It was more, like, so confused. Like, we just couldn't cross the hurdle of where she could have been to get shot.
24: Almost like it wasn't real?
11: Yeah, like it wasn't real, and it's just, like, this, our mother? That just makes no sense. Like, she's not the type of lady that's going to get shot, you know?
2: Ashley finally reached her father in California with the news.
22: As I was actually in South Lake Tahoe at the casino whenever I got there, and I was taking a break and noticed that I had missed a call for my daughter. And so I stepped outside and called her back, and then that's when I found out that something had happened.
24: How does he react to this situation?
11: He couldn't speak. I mean, he couldn't breathe. And it was like, okay, Dad, who is with you? Because you are not in good shape. Okay, I'm going to drive to the airport. I'm like, no, you're not driving to the airport. Get someone to take you.
22: I was crying and just going crazy. And so then I was on the phone trying to find flights out and trying to figure out, you know, what to do and how to do it and when to do it.
2: It was 6 o'clock the next morning before Frank Howard could finally board a plane headed home. He could only imagine the nightmare that awaited him once he landed in Texas.
7: Coming up.
11: My dad has collapsed on the ground. He was in terrible shape.
7: As doctors race to save her, her family races to her side. Who could possibly be behind this?
22: We were trying to figure out what happened and how it happened, and we didn't have any idea.
1: Someone was out there.
22: Yeah. Yeah, we were scared.
7: When Dateline continues.
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0: Frank Howard arrived home in Dallas the morning after his wife was shot. His daughter Ashley says he looked awful when she finally saw him. They drove to the hospital together, and by the time they got there, he could hardly walk.
1: And I hear just like this crash, and I look back and my dad has like collapsed on the ground. He was in terrible shape. And every time the little monitors would beep, he was jumpy. I mean, just terrible shape.
0: Was he in tears?
1: Yeah.
2: Yeah.
3: Tell me what happened the first time you saw Nancy in the ICU.
4: It was a difficult time. She was real, you know, drugged up, but all the family and a lot of people from the church and stuff were there.
0: Doctors told the family the bullet had entered Nancy's skull just above her left eye and traveled downward through her sinuses and throat before it collapsed one of her lungs. She'd already had the first of many surgeries. She would lose one of her blue eyes, but luckily she seemed to have escaped serious brain damage.
2: There's tubes, there's wires, there's lines, so even though you can say she's all right, it's like, it doesn't look like she's all right, you know, and, you know, there's swelling, there's inflammation all over, there's things attached to her feet. So it's kind of hard to set, to feel like, okay, this is okay and this is right.
4: Yeah. It was very traumatic to see that happen to her, you know, very difficult, very emotional time.
3: Was she able to talk to you the first time you saw her?
4: I don't believe so. She had tubes in her throat and she was conscious, and so she had knowledge of kind of who we were, but she really couldn't talk or anything.
0: While the family waited for some definitive word from the police on what had happened, they filled the void with theories of their own.
4: Everybody, you know, in the family were sitting around talking about it. That's, you know, we were trying to figure out what happened and how it happened, and we didn't have any idea.
3: Someone was out there.
4: Yeah. Yeah, we were scared.
3: There had been a series of break-ins in the area. Did that cross your mind?
4: That was one of the things that came up. I believe the detectives or whatever had told us there had been break-ins. In fact, they had somebody that fit kind of the general description that he was someone that they knew of that had participated in some break-ins in the area.
0: Detectives Wall and Turner were eager to talk to Nancy.
5: She's our only witness to this offense. We just had the minimal suspect description at this time, and so we felt it was important to confirm those details with her as soon as possible.
0: While they waited for Nancy to get well enough to speak, they called in Frank, hoping he could fill in some of the blanks.
6: Can you update me on her condition, what the doctors have said?
7: Yes. Sounds bad when you say somebody's shot in it, but actually very, very good.
5: He had confirmed that she had actually lost her left eye.
7: No brain damage, no, you know, none of that. She'll lose her left eye, but from there it will be cosmetic stuff.
0: Detective Wall asked if Frank knew anyone who might want to hurt his wife.
8: What I know about her, it doesn't seem like she would have many problems with anybody. Has she
7: Absolutely not.
0: In fact, everyone knew that Nancy had a soft spot for anyone with a sob story.
7: Nancy can be real giving and open.
0: It was not unusual, he said, for her to pick up a hitchhiker or open her door to a stranger. A month or two earlier, she'd done just that.
7: Somebody came to the door and they just needed money to get a hotel room because their car broke down.
8: Mm-hmm.
7: And
8: they came to your house?
7: To the house, mm-hmm. Yeah, at the front door. And Nancy told them, she said that she would try to help them find a hotel room.
0: Maybe that's what happened. A good-hearted woman befriended a dangerous stranger. The Howard children thought that was a distinct possibility.
1: That was my first thought was, oh, she probably was willing to help someone at some point, and they figured out, okay, this woman is an easy target.
2: Could your mom be naive when it came to these people and this helping nature she had?
1: Yeah, definitely. I think that sometimes her willingness to see the good in everybody, it opened her up to more risk than most other people would take.
9: Frank didn't know much because he was out of town that night.
3: Doesn't sound like Frank is really able to help you with anything.
5: No,
3: he's just cooperative.
5: He does. He is being cooperative. He confirms that he had actually sent a few texts and emails back and forth to Nancy. He knew that she was going to the church service. And so in order to confirm it, I asked if I could see his cell phone.
6: Would you have a problem if we ran an analysis on your cell phone? No.
9: In addition to turning over his cell phone, Frank told the cops to let him know if they needed anything else from him. Anything at all. He even offered money to generate leads.
7: I mean, if there's, you know, you put up a reward or do anything like that, I'll do anything.
6: Okay.
7: Again, whatever. But anyway,
6: once we get to the point where we've exhausted all of our investigative leads, that's another step we would take.
7: I'm just saying, just whatever we need to do.
6: Because obviously money can prompt people to do, to give information.
9: At the hospital, doctors were optimistic about Nancy's condition. She was still in intensive care, but making progress. There was every reason to believe that she'd be able to tell her own story in a day or two.
10: Coming up.
11: I shoved my purse into his chest and I said, Jesus, save me.
10: Nancy's dramatic story. Exactly what did she remember about that night?
11: I did look him in the face and I did look him in the eyes. No pity, no emotion. He looked intent on doing what he came to do.
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0: Nancy Howard lay in Parkland Hospital's intensive care unit, sedated and surrounded by blinking, beeping machines. A breathing tube prevented her from speaking, but her daughters say she could still communicate.
1: She used to do sign language, so she knows how to spell. So, like, Bree and I know how to spell a little bit. So she's over there, like, doing stuff with, like, the bottom of her hand, and I'm like, okay, she's spelling something. Crap, Brianna, what is that letter again?
2: Yeah.
1: And then anytime somebody would say something, you know, she'd beat her hand on the pillow to be like, no, no, no. And we're like, okay, put our spelling caps on.
0: Nancy's recovery was remarkably speedy. Just days after she was shot in the head at close range, she was able to get out of bed, take a few steps, and best of all, the breathing tube was removed. The Howard family rejoiced. Finally, Nancy could speak.
3: Do you consider it a miracle?
4: Oh, absolutely. There's no explanation except my Heavenly Father was there.
3: What did she say to you when she finally was able to speak?
5: It was just, you know, I love you, glad you're here. I mean, that was the sense that we were both saying to each other.
0: And then it was time for business. Detectives Wall and Turner wanted to know every last detail of that night. It began at Nancy's church.
4: I had a plan that evening to go to church to see one of my little children that I've known since she was born, and she was being baptized that night at church.
0: Surveillance cameras caught Nancy's car pulling into the church parking lot shortly before 6 that evening.
4: In the service, I got my picture with their family, and it was just a very, very special time. And then I walked on out and got in my car and started heading home.
0: It was 7:26 when Nancy pulled out of the church parking lot. On the way home, she picked up dinner at a place called Taco Bueno. Her receipt shows it was 7:32 when she paid for the meal.
4: Drove on in my driveway, lifted the garage door as I usually do, drove in, got out of my car, got up to the door, didn't hear a thing, but suddenly there was a man with his arm around my neck and a gun to my head, demanding my purse. And
3: what's that feeling like?
4: It didn't really register what was going on. So much so that I guess I didn't have quite enough fear, I don't know, because I wrestled away from him and turned and faced him and realized, this is for real. This guy's got a gun robbing me. And he demanded again my purse. And I had my purse on this shoulder and my Taco Bueno bag, and so I gave him my Taco Bueno bag. I bet that guy was thinking, what is this woman doing? Giving me her supper. She doesn't get it. And so finally, the third time, he demanded with expletives my purse, and I finally caught on, and I reached off, and I was standing close enough to him to have an arm's length to shove my purse into his chest. And I shoved my purse into his chest, and I said, Jesus, save me. And the bullet shot me right in the head, and I went down.
0: Nancy doesn't know how long she lay unconscious on the garage floor. When she came to, the shooter was gone, but she says she was not alone.
4: And I began to kind of come to, and I thought, I think you've been shot. You're going to die. And then there was another voice, and it was the voice of my Heavenly Father, who is more powerful than a speeding bullet. And he said, get up, get up.
3: Yeah, how much pain are you in?
4: I'm in excruciating pain, but it's more the pain of not to be able to get a breath and knowing I was simply gurgling and splitting blood the whole time and barely able to breathe, trying to have the strength. And so I ended up belly crawling.
0: Nancy knew she needed help, fast, but her cell phone was gone. It had been in her purse, and that had been stolen. So she crawled into her car in hopes of activating her car's emergency response system, but she couldn't get it to work. Amazingly, she got to her feet and walked into the house.
4: And I was able to turn off my house alarm the presence of mind to come up with those numbers. That's only a God thing. Because I'd been shot in the head.
0: She went to the nearest bathroom. When she turned on the light, she saw an absolute horror looking back at her in the mirror. That was when she called 911.
2: Tell me exactly what happened.
3: Did you still think you could die at that point?
4: I did. I didn't know if I would live.
2: I've been shot.
6: What's the address, ma'am?
4: And I told her, I said, please don't leave me. She said, no, Miss Howard, I will stay here with you until they come. Because anyone who is fighting for their life and has called 911 knows that they could die. They don't want to die alone. And I wanted to live.
0: Now, 3 days later, Nancy was able to give police a more detailed description of the man who shot her.
4: He had a strong chin with facial hair. He was wearing dark-rimmed glasses and a dark baseball cap.
3: Could you see his eyes?
4: I did look him in the face, and I did look him in the eyes, but I don't know how to describe what that felt like.
3: Did he just look blank? Did he look evil?
4: He looked intent on doing what he came to do. I would say he certainly had no pity, no emotion of doing to some homemaker what he was doing.
0: The detectives now had something to work with, but then their investigation developed a new and surprising twist. They discovered the cell phone Frank had handed over contained some jaw-dropping information. Turns out, Frank had been keeping a secret.
7: Coming up.
8: That was the big red flag when looking at everything.
7: Soon, that secret would come tumbling out to everyone he loved.
1: My dad actually called me at work and said, you know, I got to tell you something.
3: That's a hard thing to hear.
1: Yeah, it is. It was, you know, a punch in the gut. It's like, this is not what's supposed to happen.
7: When Dateline can...
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2: No scrolling, no typing. Just the shows, music, and news you love anytime you want. Try it now and thank us later.

0: The investigation into Nancy Howard's shooting was still in its early stages when detectives made a surprising discovery. Remember, Frank had given them his cell phone.
1: Would you have a problem if we ran an analysis on your cell phone? No.
0: When they examined that phone, they realized Frank wasn't the devoted husband he appeared to be. Nancy's husband had been having an affair.
2: We noticed on his cell phone that there were several text messages to a contact in his phone, which was identified as S. Tahoe Sale. Those text messages, it was clear from the content of those messages that Frank was involved in an extramarital affair.
0: There was more. Photos that showed Frank with the other woman.
2: There was photos on his phone of Frank and this female that we believe to be the person that was sending those text messages back and forth with Frank.
0: The detectives asked the FBI to find out more about Frank's mistress. They learned she was a 40-something mother of two teenage daughters. Her name, Suzanne Leontief.
2: We were able to speak with Suzanne and confirm that Frank was, in fact, with her on the night Nancy was shot. He had originally told us that he was in California on business.
3: And then that was a big red flag when looking at everything, that we got to take a harder look at Frank and what's going on with Frank, because he didn't mention anything about this mistress.
0: The detectives wanted to know if Frank had any more secrets they should know about, so they decided to interview his children.
4: We had no idea that they were looking at my dad so seriously until, you know, we got in that room and they just kept hounding and hounding and hounding on my dad. And it was like, you know, this line of questioning is concerning.
5: It would just started telling me that something's not right. And we think that before you talk to him anymore, Dad, you need to talk to a lawyer.
6: Why would they say that?
5: Because they've seen shows like Dayline NBC and said that's what they always tell you to do. You know, they always suspect the husband, so you'll get a lawyer.
0: Though Frank says that at the time he didn't think innocent people needed lawyers, he hired one anyway. Then he had a heart-to-heart with each of his kids.
4: My dad actually called me at work and said, you know, I got to tell you something. And he said, the reason they're looking at me so closely is that I've been having an affair. And I was like, crap. Like, Dad, come on. Don't have affairs, you know.
6: That's a hard thing to hear.
4: Yeah, it is. It was, you know, a punch in the gut. It's like, this is not what's supposed to happen, you know.
6: You guys were the Cleavers.
4: Yeah, we were the Cleavers. And it was like, okay, this is not a good situation.
0: There is never a good time to get caught cheating, but getting caught by police while your wife is recovering from a gunshot wound to the head has to rank as one of the worst. Now Frank had to tell his family embarrassing details about his other life, the one he'd been living in California with his mistress, Suzanne.
6: How did you meet her?
5: We found each other basically playing at a gambling table one night, and that's kind of what started it.
6: There was just an attraction you couldn't fight?
5: Yeah, that's why I fell in love with her. I mean, I absolutely did. I mean, I loved her.
0: For his part, Frank says he wasn't trying to hide anything from police.
5: And I knew there was evidence of the affair, and I felt like it's going to be difficult, but I felt like that Nancy and I could somehow work through that.
6: Did you think at all, well, the police are going to find this information, should I just tell them?
5: No, I didn't think it was relevant to what happened to Nancy. That's why I didn't think that way. I don't, you know, it never dawned on me to make that connection.
0: Frank knew he had to tell Nancy about the affair before the police did. But because he was now considered a suspect, the cops had asked the hospital to keep him away from Nancy. Now, one of the most delicate conversations of Frank and Nancy's married life had to happen on the phone.
7: He was just broken apart, weeping, to the point that I just almost couldn't even understand him.
5: A lot of crying, a lot of apologizing, and, you know, telling her that I'm sorry about the affair and that I'm going to make it right, and I'm going to do, you know, whatever I can do, and I want to do that.
6: Is that a bombshell for you?
7: I was dumbfounded, really. I was just dumbfounded. I'm like, really? And I think there was a side of me that I didn't really even believe it.
0: Nancy had never thought of Frank as the philandering type, but in hindsight, she felt their relationship changed in 2009. the year Frank went to work for that rich client, a defense contractor named Richard Raley. Raley had made millions during the Iraq War, trucking supplies to the troops. He made Frank his chief financial officer, and soon Nancy began noticing changes at home.
7: It increased our lifestyle a bit. We were able to do more things, but it did begin to interfere
8: with our marriage.
7: Mm-hmm.
8: How did it change your marriage? How did it make it more difficult?
7: There was a lot of travel, and we became empty nesters that year. I really missed my kids. I think he really missed his kids, but I think he had his work to help fill that void.
0: Nancy says once Frank even ditched her on New Year's Eve so he could be with his new business associates.
7: And I just blew a gasket.
8: You're really on the back burner at this point.
7: Absolutely. And I said, okay, I'm going to counseling.

0: Ice Cube's Big Three is back. The most physical, fierce, and competitive basketball league on earth returns to CBS this Saturday. Three-time Big Three MVP ISO Joe Johnson and the reloaded Detroit Amps battle two-time Big Three championship coach Steven Jackson's DMV trilogy, followed by Big Three's most intense rivalry. Defending champions Miami 305 and Michael Beasley chasing his third straight MVP take on Dwight Howard, coach Nick Young, and the LA Riot. Watch Big Three Saturday, 4 p.m. Eastern, 1 p.m. Pacific on CBS. 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
3: 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As she's pulling into the parking lot, there's a silver vehicle that's following in behind her.
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3: It was clear from that video that she was followed.
4: 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It appears that there's something else going on here.
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2: Detectives Wall and Turner were following all leads in their investigation into Nancy Howard's shooting, evaluating and reevaluating every new scrap and tidbit that came their way. Take Nancy's purse and its contents. After the shooting, they'd had her cell phone tracked and quickly discovered her purse in a nearby dumpster.
3: There were still $11.10 inside the purse, the cell phone, the keys. It appeared as if all of the contents of the purse were still there.
2: But what really caught their attention was the fact that her driver's license seemed to have been removed and cast aside.
3: That was the only item that was taken from the purse. It was at that point in time that I became suspicious.
2: If the shooter didn't want Nancy's money and credit cards, then maybe he'd planned to kill her.
4: Why was the driver

0: driver's license found separate from the wallet.
1: I believe, and I think you would agree, that they pulled out the driver's license out of the billfold to make sure that they had gotten Nancy Howard and confirmed it with her driver's license.
2: Working on a hunch that Nancy had been marked for death, the detectives decided to take a closer look at the video from the security cameras at her church.
3: The video clearly showed Nancy arriving at the church. As she's pulling into the parking lot, there's a silver vehicle that's following in behind her. She drives around to the south side of the church and parks. That silver vehicle parks a few parking spots away from her.
0: Could you make out the license plate? Could you make out the people in the vehicle?
3: The video wasn't clear enough for us to see the license plate. You could tell from the video that there was two occupants, a driver and a passenger, in the front seat.
2: Shortly after Nancy enters the church, the silver car drives away, but returns just before the church service ends. Then, a big moment in the case. The church cameras catch a glimpse of a possible suspect.
3: The driver exits the vehicle and enters the church to use the restroom. He was wearing a hat, and it was brought down, partially covering his face. The driver comes back out and gets in the silver vehicle. And as Nancy leaves the church service and gets in her car, she backs out and leaves the parking lot, and that vehicle follows her out of the parking lot.
0: Is this crystal clear to you now that Nancy was a target?
3: Oh, yeah.
4: Oh, yeah.
3: Yeah, it was clear from that video that she was followed and that they came back to the church to wait on her to leave.
4: It was an exciting moment because we've got a lead now. We know that she's not just a random target. It appears that there's something else going on here.
2: Something else indeed. In fact, a fellow cop told them about a routine traffic stop a month before that suddenly seemed quite significant.
5: The white Honda Accord.
2: It was in the early morning hours that Carrollton police officers stopped a car about a mile from the Howard home.
5: So how long have you been in Carrollton tonight?
6: Been trying to find my uncle's house for 2, 3, 4 hours.
5: Okay. The reason I ask is I saw you guys earlier, and I see you again, and
6: we were going circles and circles.
2: There were two men in the car. They were 100 miles from their homes in East Texas.
5: Can you step out of the car just for a second? I want to talk to you a little bit.
2: The driver was a 19-year-old named Dustin Hyrums. According to the police, Hyrums appeared to be high on something, possibly meth. Initially, he told the police that he'd come to Carrollton to get money from his uncle. But seconds later, he said he was looking for his stepfather. Then he said his stepfather was in jail and that he was really looking for someone else.
5: Tell me who you were visiting here, because now I'm confused. You said uncle, and then you just said it was me.
6: John. Okay.
5: Okay.
6: We always called him John.
5: Okay.
6: That was it.
5: So John's a friend of the family.
6: Yes, basically.
2: John? That's a name you'll hear later in this story. But at the time, it meant nothing to the officers.
6: We're not trying to cause no problems.
2: The whole thing might have been forgotten, except for this. At one point, Hyrums blurted out that he was a hitman involved in a plot to kill a Carrollton woman. At the time, it sounded like another crazy story from a drug-addled teenager. Police looked into it anyway, but they couldn't pin it down. Hyrums was booked on minor charges and released. Weeks later, Nancy was shot.
3: Once the incident occurred on August the 18th, where Nancy was shot, it really kind of tied those two things together.
2: Police wondered if Dustin Hyrums and his buddy in the car were tied to the shooting. If Nancy could pick either of those men out of a photo lineup, the detectives figured it would be case closed.
0: Are you thinking she's going to be able to ID one of these guys immediately?
4: Oh, yeah. We could get the shooter identified. I mean, that's over half the battle right there.
0: So you show her the photos and?
3: She wasn't able to identify anybody from the photo lineups.
0: Was that a letdown?
4: Yeah, but it's expected.
0: Are you thinking still it still could be them? She might have just gotten it wrong.
4: Yeah. Oh, yeah. Just because she didn't identify them, that wasn't for us to change direction, go anywhere else. We're still on the trail on those two.
2: But just as they were beginning their hunt for Dustin Hyrums, the investigators got a call. As luck would have it, there was someone over at the county jail who claimed he had the inside story of the shooting.
4: A Denton County investigator called us and stated that Billy Johnson, an inmate, wanted to speak with us about the shooting.
2: The detectives were intrigued and set up a meeting at the county jail.
7: Just for the record, Billy, you have asked to speak with us. Is that correct?
8: Yes, sir.
2: His full name was Billy Earl Johnson. His rap sheet showed he was a career criminal with a reputation for being mean and scrappy, a reputation Billy didn't mind discussing.
8: You know, I mean, I got a reputation to be a badass. I mean, I ain't. Everybody's claiming me to be tough and bad. I don't claim to be tough and bad. I'm mean. I'm going to hurt you. If you jump on me, I'm going to hurt you.
2: If Billy was mean, he was also calculating. Police would soon learn that whatever tale he had to tell could be theirs for a price.
9: Coming up.
8: It was two of them that done it.
1: He's providing a lot of information that he should not know.
9: An inmate who seems to know all about the plot to murder Nancy, and it may be a family affair.
3: It's certainly a strange cast of characters. Some people might depict him as the Hee Haw Gang.
9: The Hee Haw Gang? 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

0: Nancy Howard was shot point blank at her home in Carrollton, Texas. Remarkably, she survived. And a week into the investigation, detectives Wall and Turner got a lead from an inmate who claimed to know he knew the real story behind the crime. His name was Billy Earl Johnson. The cops knew Billy Earl was a tough guy from East Texas, an area about 90 miles from Carrollton, home to those piney woods. Billy was the ringleader of a colorful crew, many of them petty criminals, related to Billy by blood or marriage.
1: There's certainly a strange cast of characters, but you know, they're East Texas folks, and some people might depict them as the Hee Haw Gang.
0: A gang that was just getting by in a region that's struggling to make it.
2: There's a lot of drugs, a lot of methamphetamine out there. If someone makes money out there, has extra money, they just hand it out to each other.
0: At his meeting with investigators, Billy Earl was a man on a mission. He wanted to cut a deal, and fast.
3: I'm 49 years old. I done been to the pen a total of 15 years. I got grandkids that I want to spend the rest of my life with. I want to be free, and I want out this weekend.
0: Billy told the cops he knew things about the shooting that they did not, including the identity of the hit team. He played hardball, even as he mixed his metaphors.
3: I got the big ace in the hole, and I got the ball in my court on this. If y'all want this murder, this attempted murder solved, y'all need to work with me, because I ain't playing. Y'all want it, I'll give it to you in a golden basket.
0: But if the cops didn't want to play, then Billy Earl was going to zip it.
3: I'm not giving up nothing until I got something solid on my end. I'll die with it.
2: He thought he was in control.
4: Because he was sitting on an important piece of information.
2: Oh, yeah. Yeah. And so, I told him, I can't go to the DA with you just saying this. You got to provide some information.
0: So Billy did. He was in jail on drug charges the night Nancy was shot. But he told investigators he not only knew who ordered the hit on Nancy, he knew how it went down.
3: There was two of them that done it. One driving to pick them up, and one that pulled the trigger. Now, which one drove, which one pulled the trigger, I don't know, but I know both of them.
0: Billy told the detectives he thought the murder-for-hire plot began sometime around 2009.
3: I was laying on the couch and the phone rang.
0: A stranger was on the line.
3: How he got my information from them, I don't know.
0: The stranger said his name was John.
3: He said, you don't know me, told me his name. Said, don't know you, but I was caught word that you might be the one to do the job for me.
0: The job? Kill Nancy Howard.
3: He wanted it done, actually, so it wouldn't come on him. Like a carjacking, purse snatching.
0: John was a man of means, he told the detectives, who drove a Lexus and communicated with a disposable drop phone.
3: You see that number right there?
5: 1764.
3: That's John's contact number, if he still got the phone.
5: That's how you call him?
2: He had it memorized. And so he provided the whole phone number, which was that 1764 number.
0: Billy knew more. He could describe Nancy's car.
3: She ain't had it long. It's brand new.
5: Okay.
3: It's dark blue. It's a four door. It's got like a hatchback type.
2: He's providing a lot of information that he should not know, so it's pretty obvious.
4: So you're buying it?
2: We're buying that he knows a lot about what's going on and that he's involved in this.
6: I don't think this woman deserves what happened.
3: No, she sure didn't. But if,
6: and she deserves a little bit of justice.
3: Yep, and she'll get it. But I want my back scratched too.
6: Maybe not from you.
3: I want my back scratched too.
0: Billy told the cops he never intended to follow through with the hit.
3: I'm not going to go kill nobody.
0: Instead, he was going to play John, take him for as much money as possible. And for more than 2 years, that's just what happened.
5: How many conversations have you had with John regarding this being done?
3: Numbers.
5: More than 10?
3: Yeah.
5: More than 20?
3: 50, 60.
0: Detectives say it wasn't just Billy playing the John game. Members of Billy's crew were at it as well, and the cops already knew one of them.
7: His name's John, okay?
4: Okay.
7: We always called him John, okay. That was it.
0: Remember Dustin Hyrums? He was the young man pulled over a month before Nancy was shot. He spun a crazy story that night about being a hitman. Turns out, Dustin is Billy's stepson. Maybe his story hadn't been so crazy after all.
8: Coming up, could the Hee Haw Gang hold the key to this case?
2: He started laying out the whole thing.
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0: Detectives Wall and Turner headed for East Texas immediately after hearing details only an insider could know about the Nancy Howard shooting. Their informant was Billy Earl Johnson. He was the patriarch of an East Texas family. He claimed he'd been involved in a plot to kill Nancy. Wall and Turner wanted to talk to those family members, starting with Billy's stepson, Dustin Hyrums. Billy Earl didn't seem to think much of him.
1: He's so stupid, he didn't know how to put antifreeze in a pickup truck. That dude don't know nothing about nothing.
0: Dustin Hyrums, remember, was the young man pulled over in Nancy's neighborhood a month before she was shot.
2: His name's John, okay?
3: Okay.
2: We always called him John, okay. That was it.
0: The detectives found Dustin staying with friends in a trailer.
4: We were able to locate him, get him in custody, and then for the next probably 2.5 to 3 days, Brian and I spent talking to Dustin.
5: You're a good kid. Get yourself messed up in a little thing, but you're a good kid.
3: What was that like?
6: The first night, of course, he was on meth, crying. He was pretty upset.
0: And so it was Dustin, scared and strung out, who provided the detectives with new details about this man named John. A man who wanted Nancy Howard killed and wasn't shy about suggesting how it could be done.
4: He told Dustin that he wanted Nancy to be robbed while she was staying at the hotel in Grapevine, and he wanted it done with a baseball bat.
0: John provided a photo of her, details about her schedule, and even suggested Nancy be killed while scrapbooking with friends.
7: She didn't do nothing wrong. She's a Christian woman, dude. Who shared with you that she's a Christian woman? John did.
0: Dustin told the detectives John liked to spread his money around.
6: He started laying out the whole thing regarding his stepdad, Billy Johnson, his mom, meetings with John, large sums of money being transferred. He was talking right in the millions.
3: Sounds hard to believe.
6: Yeah, and so he lays out, including his grandmother receiving money, Billy's other children that were involved.
0: Soon, Dustin says members of the Johnson clan were calling John whenever they needed money.
6: When they're in jail and can't get bonded out, then he decides, short stories, that he decides, well, I can do this and start getting all this money.
0: At one point, Dustin said John gave him $24,000 to carry out the hit, money that he promptly spent on meth or gave away.
6: He had $8,000 blow off his car, he told us, at a church parking lot.
3: Didn't care?
6: I said, did you go back and get it? Nah. I think, are you kidding me? No, I'll get more.
0: As the investigators dug deeper, they learned that nearly a dozen people from East Texas knew about the plot to kill Nancy. Charlie Louderman was one of them.
8: So have you heard about the shooting in Carrollton?
9: Yeah.
8: Heard everybody else heard about it? And you know who it involved?
9: Yeah.
8: Who's that?
9: Billy Earl Johnson and Mr. John.
8: Mr. John. So you know Mr. John?
9: Yeah.
0: Charlie Louderman was one of the few who was not related by blood or marriage to Billy Earl Johnson.
9: Billy Earl's not that. He is one mad son of a bitch.
0: Charlie, who started out as a bodyguard for Billy Earl, says Billy and Mr. John tried to get him to shoot Nancy Howard.
9: This man, he tried to get me to kill that woman.
8: Did he really?
9: Did he? Could
8: you want the
9: truth? Yeah, I want the truth.
8: You got that recorder on? Yeah.
9: I've got to have the truth.
8: Yeah, you're right. That son of a bitch tried to get me to kill that woman.
0: Now out of jail, Charlie told us that sometimes John transferred money between bank accounts. And sometimes John met Charlie and Billy and handed over packages of cash at a hamburger joint or at a gas station. And John was always pressing them to get the hit done.
10: I mean, he was, hey, you think you can get it done now? What's the chances? You know, where are y'all at? Billy would tell him, you know, hey, we're about an hour away. We'll call you when we get close. Okay, well, call me when you've got confirmation. You know, I want this thing done. And I was like, damn, what did this lady do?
0: As long as John was willing to pay, Charlie says Billy and his family were willing to talk about killing Nancy. And every time the hit didn't happen, John wanted to know why. Billy was the master of outlandish excuses.
10: He had brain tumors. He had seizures. He had spells. He'd done too much dope. The neighbors were home. He him just as far as he could take it. And John would buy it, hook, line, sinker, every time.
0: Mr. John's big money scheme to kill Nancy Howard was an economic bonanza for East Texas. According to Charlie, Billy Earl couldn't seem to spend that money fast enough.
10: Motorcycles, vehicles for his children, all three of them, a car for his mother, three or four four-wheelers, a couple go-karts for the grandkids, a ski boat. He bought me a riding mower, a four-wheeler, numerous assault weapons, just anything he wanted.
0: And so, for more than 2 years, the murder plot bankrolled by John killed nothing but time.
4: They didn't follow through with it because they wanted more money.
3: They have been called the Hee-Haw Gang, but they were very valuable to you, all of these characters.
6: It would have been a tough case if we only had one or two of them as witnesses. But when we have this number of people involved, someone either is telling the truth or someone handed out a script to all these people with all the information, because it was all the same information.
0: The East Texas crowd was canny enough to document their dealings with the mysterious Mr. John. They even had a picture of him in his fancy car. Wait till you see it. It's a stunner.
11: Coming up. So who is this infamous Mr. John? It's the biggest twist of all.
12: I was in disbelief. It was so far-fetched.
11: When Dateline continues.
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0: Throughout the piney woods of East Texas, detectives Turner and Wall heard the same refrain. A man named John was paying top dollar to rid the earth of a church lady named Nancy Howard. To hear the East Texans tell it, John was a murky blend of money and murderous intent. But a picture snapped by one of the locals of the man they called John made everything crystal clear. John was Frank Howard.
1: Here is a photograph of Frank Howard sitting in his gray Lexus. And in the foreground of the picture, Billy Johnson sitting on his motorcycle.
0: He may have been Frank to his friends and Mr. John to the East Texans, but in truth, he was both. His full name was John Franklin Howard.
2: John Franklin Howard.
3: A.K.A. Frank.
2: Frank.
1: Yeah.
0: Three names for a man who'd evidently been living three lives. One with his wife in Carrollton, one with his mistress in California, and a third one with the East Texas crowd.
2: It was a surprise just based on being a Beaver Cleaver family, being involved with the church. It was unusual.
0: So 8 days after Nancy was shot, the detectives returned to the scene of the crime. This time, they had a warrant.
4: And I'm sitting there watching TV and working, and and the police show up at the door to arrest me. And that was I have no clue what's going on and what's happening.
3: They just put you in the car and took you to the station?
4: Yep. Yep.
0: The charge? Solicitation for murder. Frank's children were in shock. Their father may have had an affair, they thought, but hiring hitmen? That made no sense.
5: It's a very specific type of evil person that tries to kill their spouse. And my dad is just not that person. You know, having an affair is a human mistake. Trying to murder someone is not human. No human would do that. And I'm sorry, my dad is a human. Humans make mistakes.
6: It was such a huge leap mm-hmm. to what they were accusing him of. And I had never felt like my dad hated the kids enough to do that to our mom. And he never hated my mom, never talked poorly about my mom enough to do that.
0: Even Nancy refused to believe that her husband of nearly 30 years could have orchestrated a plot to have her killed.
7: Well, you know, I was totally in shock. This is so far from anything, first of all, that I ever dreamed that I would be involved in. But second of all, it all came at the same time. I'm shot, and then I find out my husband has been having a 3-year affair. I was in disbelief. It was so far-fetched.
0: His friends felt the same way. In fact, Frank was so well-regarded in Carrollton that his friends offered to post his $1 million bond. At his bond hearing, witness after witness testified to his character and sterling reputation. Even Denton County Prosecutor Jamie Beck was impressed.
8: People from his church, people from his community, clients, current clients, came forward and packed the courtroom for a bond hearing, which is just unheard of. They took the stand. They, just sang his praises on what a good guy he was.
0: Though he quickly bonded out of jail, the investigators were convinced Frank Howard was behind the attempt on his wife's life. Not only could they prove he'd been having an affair and that he'd paid hundreds of thousands of dollars to a bunch of make-believe hitmen, they also had a picture of him meeting with one of them. Still, a crucial element for solving this case was missing.
1: We're still knee-deep in the middle of this. We don't have the shooter identified, and everyone that we have arrested up until this point, we can only confirm that they're involved in a solicitation to have Nancy killed.
0: Which is not to say that they didn't get some useful hints from the East Texans.
1: Dustin Hiram's, he gives us the name of Michael Speck. And Michael Speck is Billy Johnson's nephew.
0: The investigator zeroed in on that name, Michael Speck. A search of jail recordings of Billy Earl Johnson's phone calls soon revealed a surprise. Not only did they hear Billy Earl talking about somebody named Michael, they also heard another familiar voice. It was the voice of Frank Howard.
9: I can get out of here. It's going to take about a month to get out of here, but I need some money.
10: Well, that's part of my problem. I mean, what happened to Michael? I gave him a bunch of money.
9: Well, how much you give him?
10: And I don't even know anymore. It's been so long.
9: You give him 20?
10: at least.
1: And it's clear from those phone conversations at the jail that Frank's directly involved in orchestrating this.
10: Michael's got everything I had left, and he said he could take care of everything.
0: Even though the police were sure Michael Speck was one of the men in that silver car, they had no idea who the other man was. Then, a few months later, a call out of the blue seemed to provide the break they'd been looking for. The caller sounded credible because she knew details that only the shooter and Nancy would know. For instance, in a flustered moment, Nancy had handed her bag of food to the shooter.
1: My ears perked up, and I felt like she had some pretty good information about who was responsible for shooting Nancy.
0: The caller led them eventually to someone who they believed was the shooter. His name was also Michael Lawrence. He and Speck had been prison cellmates.
11: This is like 6 degrees of separation.
1: It is.
11: Everyone in this case.
1: And all the puzzle pieces were starting to come together for us.
0: The police thought they could finally put both Michaels in that silver car on the night Nancy was shot. It would now be up to a jury to decide whether Frank Howard had paid them to kill his wife.
12: Coming up, the case begins, and the witnesses sure were colorful, but were they credible?
13: Very questionable characters.
5: Absolutely.
13: How do you get the jury to believe what they're saying?
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0: plane.
1: In the months after Nancy Howard was shot in the face and left for dead, she tried to move on. She divorced Frank and found comfort in the sheltering embrace of her faith and family.
2: Oh, isn't that pretty?
1: She even enjoyed happy moments when the shooting was almost forgotten, like the day her youngest daughter got married and Frank walked Brianna down the aisle.
3: It was very special that he was able to do that. And for me, there was, you know, never a doubt in my mind that my dad would be walking me down the aisle.
4: And we actually had a very good time. It was a very joyful time. I can remember walking with him and saying, well, we ended up doing this together after all, didn't we?
1: Hard to imagine? Not really, if you remember that Frank and Nancy always put family first. For a long time, Nancy refused to believe the worst about Frank. As the months passed, she had a change of heart, though she kept hoping she was wrong.
4: I believe he had relationships with the kind of people who would do something like this. But I am going to let the jury make the decision on whether he called the shot.
5: So you're not ready to say he ordered?
4: I'm not ready to say that.
1: Denton County Prosecutor Jamie Beck was ready to say that and a lot more.
6: I try not to get too personally involved, so to speak, but I did not like him. I did not like the good versus evil aspect to him and the manipulation that I felt.
1: In early August 2014, Frank Howard went on trial for attempted capital murder. Prosecutors started with Nancy's 911 call.
7: Lord Jesus, help me. Oh, my God, help me. Oh, Lord Jesus, help me.
1: It was an emotional opening punch, one that left Frank visibly shaken, as did Nancy's testimony about her injuries and overwhelming feelings of betrayal.
4: I was married to a man named Frank Howard. For the majority of our marriage, I was married to Frank Howard. But when John walked in the door, he started taking over. Frank was a man who was loving and kind. He had integrity. John was about himself.
1: Prosecutors laid out their theory. John, a.k.a. Frank Howard, had hired a hitman to kill his wife. But for more than 2 years, he'd ended up throwing money at one potential killer after another to get the job done.
8: This group of characters, some people have even called them the Hee-Haw Gang.
6: Yes.
8: Very questionable characters.
6: Absolutely.
8: With long rap sheets. How do you get the jury to believe what they're saying?
6: When you're going to go out and hire a hitman, you're not going to hire a good person off the street. You're going to hire a criminal. You're going to hire somebody with a seedy past and that's willing to do that job.
1: If orange is the new black, this was a fashionable crowd. On the stand, the witnesses from East Texas corroborated each other's stories. They testified they'd received money from a man named John to kill his wife. They had communicated with John by calling his drop phone. And each of them said that John and Frank were one and the same. Charlie Louderman says John didn't seem happy to see his East Texas friends again.
9: He didn't want to see me there. He didn't like that. He was twirling his pen, pop, pop, like a principal going to give me some licks.
1: Charlie told the jury about seeing vast sums of money change hands.
9: Sometimes it'd be $5,000, sometimes it'd be $80,000. I counted $83,000 on my bedroom floor.
1: Investigators were able to follow the money on Frank's computers. They found wire transfer receipts that added up to more than $750,000. Assistant Prosecutor Rick Daniel.
8: It sounds hard to believe that Frank, the accountant, the meticulous numbers guy, is just throwing around money. And not only throwing around money, but they're documenting it. They're wire transfers. It's hard to believe.
10: Right. At first, it was all cash. And I think he just kind of got tired of having to go and meet. And once he started with the wire transfer, I think he probably realized that, you know, it's done. Might as well keep going, doing it now. And I think he just kept trying to get a solution to his problem by just throwing more money at it.
1: The East Texans who gladly took that money were not charged because they were either doing time or facing prosecution for other crimes. Still, Jamie Beck and her team wanted to link Frank to the men who they believe actually shot Nancy, the men in the silver car. First, they tried to establish that Frank had paid the alleged driver. They played a snippet of the jailhouse call recorded a few weeks before the shooting.
0: And so I basically, you know, gave Michael everything. I said, I'm all in with you, buddy, because I said, I don't know what else to do.
2: You can't.
0: All in with him.
1: Even more incriminating, prosecutors said phone records proved Frank was communicating with the alleged driver the day of the shooting. As for the alleged shooter, the other Michael, the prosecution called a witness who testified he confessed to her the night Nancy was shot. Jamie Beck summed up that testimony.
11: He does a full-out confession. I've murdered someone. I shot a woman in the forehead, in her garage, took her food and her purse, and then we dumped everything on the way back.
1: Both Michaels pleaded not guilty. Their day in court would come later. As for motive, the prosecutors told the court that was as old as time. Frank had another woman, and this was no casual fling. They presented evidence of Frank's devotion, the flowers, letters, and cards he sent to Suzanne Leontief when he wasn't with her. Police also discovered Frank had spent enormous sums of money on his mistress.
12: I think the figure that he had given Suzanne was $1.9 million. Ultimately, we discovered that they had purchased a home together in California. They purchased a condo in Lake Tahoe together. He had given her $500,000 in cash. And so she was certainly living a life of with a lot of money from Frank.
1: The pictures police found of Suzanne on Frank's cell phone show a happy couple. But Suzanne had grown tired of being the other woman. She began putting pressure on Frank to get a divorce. The police found a letter from Frank, dated December 2011, 8 months before the shooting, pleading for patience.
13: One of the lines was, "All I know to do is to get things done and hope you're still around." What do you think he meant by "to get things done"?
12: I think he meant follow through with killing Nancy.
1: In this text sent a few months before Nancy's shooting, Suzanne wrote, "I'm so sick of being alone. You need to file by this Friday or move on. I've waited long enough." Prosecutors said that affair was Frank's motive, so all eyes were on Suzanne when she took the stand.
6: She believed that he was in a loveless marriage, that he was basically separated from his wife but living under the same roof for convenience sake, but in separate bedrooms.
13: How important was the mistress's testimony, Suzanne?
6: You know, I don't think Suzanne had any kind of knowledge about any of this. I don't think she knew that there was a murder-for-hire plot. I don't think she knew about any association with criminals. I think Suzanne fully believed, just like everybody else around Frank, they take him at his word and they believe him.
1: Prosecutors told the jury that for a family man like Frank, divorce was not an option. But, they argued, murder was.
6: I mean, it didn't have to happen. A divorce was the solution.
1: Frank was with Suzanne in California on the day Nancy was shot. Even so, he still found time to send an email to his wife. Prosecutor Jamie Beck read it to the jury in her closing argument.
11: "I know you have a busy day today, because he knows her schedule. He's provided it to the two Michaels. So I will try to call you sometime today. I love you and can't wait to get home to you." That's sick. That is sick. He wanted to get home to her casket. That's what he wanted to come home to.
1: On August 18th, 2014, 2 years to the day after Nancy was shot, the prosecution rested. Now it was the defense's turn to convince the jury that all those East Texans were lying, and that Frank never paid anyone to kill his wife.
14: Coming up, the defense comes out swinging, and in its corner, two devoted daughters.
3: "I wanted to be there for my dad. He's not this man that you're talking about."
14: When Dateline...
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1: Frank Howard was a confident man, or at least he claimed to be when he spoke to us a few months before his trial began.
22: Did you have anything to do with your wife being shot that day in your garage?
23: No, I did not. I absolutely did not.
1: Nevertheless, defense attorneys Jerry Cobb and Ricky Parrott knew they had their work cut out for them when they rose to Frank Howard's defense.
24: The state put on a large amount of evidence. They showed a lot of money being transferred. They showed the affair. They showed sympathetic pictures of the poor lady shot in the head when she's at the hospital.
1: Powerful images, to be sure. But the prosecution's case, they argued, simply didn't make sense.
24: It was really incredible to hear the allegations that a man would have spent the kind of money that they said was spent in order to have someone shot. And particularly in light of the fact that when you saw all the people that were saying he paid them, look at the kind of people they were.
1: So the first line of defense was don't trust anybody who wears prison garb to court.
24: I just believe that when the jurors look at the case and they see how these people are liars, they're criminals, they're drug users, that they won't lend any credibility to it. And if they don't believe those people, they can't convict him for attempted capital murder.
25: You got all these people who supposedly got hundreds of thousands of dollars to kill somebody, and they're not even being prosecuted. I mean, it makes no sense.
1: Not only that, but, the defense argued, some of their stories were just too fantastic to be believed. Take one from Charlie Louderman. He testified that some of Frank Howard's cash had come from the Middle East in body bags. It was money that literally reeked of death.
26: Some of it had hair with blood stuck to it. Some of it had burn marks on it. And I said, what in the hell is that awful damn smell? And Billy looked at me and said, you know that's how we're getting that money in here, is on dead bodies coming from Kuwait in the caskets.
1: The defense called that claim outrageous.
24: Just crazy things. Crazy. $80,000 or $100,000 in cash coming back in the body cavities of dead soldiers from Iraq. I mean, this man had crazy things.
1: The defense attorneys not only challenged the credibility of Billy Earl and his crew, They told the jurors the real reason Frank Howard was in contact with the East Texas crowd boiled down to one word, blackmail.
25: You take a guy who's been a straight arrow all of his life, has a great reputation in his hometown. I'm sure it would bother him if the people in the church knew he had an affair, knew he had a girlfriend, knew he went to Las Vegas, things like that. I think all those things would go into a reason for them to blackmail him and him to pay him money.
1: Frank's daughter, Ashley, agrees.
11: You see all of this money going out to all of these really shady people. You never really see any return. There's no action. So my belief is that he was being blackmailed.
1: For the affair?
11: I can't say what. My dad was a really generous person. Maybe somewhere in there, you know, it was, hey, give a guy a second chance, help me out. And then it just snowballed into either threatening his family or telling about the affair. I mean, I don't know. So I think it probably started as a generous, you know, give grace to somebody, help another human, and became something way out of his control.
1: According to the defense, Frank stopped paying members of the Johnson clan weeks before the shooting. And that, Frank's attorneys suggested, could be the reason Nancy was shot.
13: Do you think that this was payback to Frank because the money train had stopped?
24: I believe it was something to get the money going again. I believe they were sending him a message, you know, you're not going to quit paying us.
25: Very well could be that. And also, you know, they may not have really intended to kill Nancy. You know, a guy's standing right there, he shoots her in the head. She's still conscious. If he's going to kill her, why didn't he shoot her again?
1: Frank did not take the stand in his own defense, but all three of the Howard children did.
13: Was it hard to take the stand in the trial, knowing what was at stake?
3: It definitely was because, you know, I wanted to be there for my dad and I wanted to do things and say things that gave a different perspective to, he's not this man that you're talking about. He's imperfect, absolutely, but he's a good person.
13: You
3: definitely
13: could have been his best weapon, his own children standing behind him.
11: And when we say that we support our dad, it's not a blind support. It's a well thought out support, and it's a reasoned support. And we've been able to separate the feelings about the affair from the feelings about his involvement in this criminal scheme.
1: In closing, the defense attorneys urged jurors to ask themselves one question. Did the prosecutor's theory of why and how Frank Howard plotted his wife's murder make any sense?
25: Where in the world is any evidence been

0: Because I do not believe that's the kind of evidence in this country that we want to use to convict someone of a crime, to deprive them of their liberty if they're convicted.
1: The jury now held Frank Howard's fate in its hands.
2: Coming up, the man who seemed of rock-solid character, or this cast of characters, who would the jury believe?
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1: They'd once called themselves the Beaver Cleaver family. Close, wholesome, and picture perfect. If nothing else, John Franklin Howard's attempted capital murder trial proved that image was as dated as a black and white rerun. Nancy sat on the prosecution side of the courtroom, surrounded by her friends and family, and Frank's supporters sat across the aisle behind the defense table. As for the children, when they were in the courtroom, they almost always sat on their dad's side of the aisle.
2: For me, I was just very, you know, focused on the goal, focused on what we're here for, and it was my dad all the way.
1: The tension and stress caused by the Howard children's devotion to their father was at times etched on Nancy's face.
3: I'm trying to understand. You have to understand, they had continual contact with their father for the past 2 years, and they too wanted to believe that their father was the same man.
1: After 10 days of testimony and a

0: Mountain of evidence, jurors might have been expected to be out for a while.
1: Has the jury reached a verdict in this case?
0: But they weren't.
2: Yes, we have, Your Honor.
1: And is that a unanimous verdict of each and every one of the 12 jurors in this case?
2: Yes, it is.
1: Please hand that to the bailiff.
0: It had taken just 90 minutes of deliberation for the jury to reach a decision.
1: We, the jury, find the defendant, John Howard, guilty of the offense of attempted capital murder as alleged in the indictment.
3: When you heard that word guilty, what's going through your mind?
4: Just complete heartbreak. But yet it was also peace because it was finally over.
0: In a separate hearing, Frank Howard was sentenced to life in prison.
5: My gut reaction is, well, now we have to appeal.
3: So you didn't even let the guilty process?
5: No, I mean, because for me, that was the plan. Not guilty, we move on. Guilty, we appeal. There's no, let's all cry and hold hands and be sad because dad is in jail for... No, we're going to appeal.
3: It's probably easier to cope that way, I would think.
5: Mm-hmm. Yeah.
6: At first, there's kind of shock. Mm-hmm. And then it's like, you're just angry. You're angry that they didn't, because, you know, you don't feel like they got the truth.
1: You may be seated, sir.
0: In the end, Frank Howard's appeals were denied. But even then, this case was far from over. Remember the Michaels, the two men prosecutors say actually carried out the attack on Nancy? In 2015, Billy Earl's nephew, Michael Speck, turned on his former cellmate, Michael Lawrence, in return for a reduced sentence. Speck testified at Lawrence's trial that Michael Lawrence had been the trigger man. Lawrence was convicted of aggravated assault with a deadly weapon and sentenced to 60 years in prison. He appealed, and in 2017, the Texas court overturned his conviction on the grounds that evidence introduced relating to the overall murder-for-hire scheme was misleading and unfairly prejudicial. Lawrence was retried, and this time, a jury found him not guilty. But Lawrence wasn't off the hook yet. The district attorney decided to prosecute him for conspiracy to commit murder in the Nancy Howard case. In 2021, Lawrence pleaded guilty and received a 10-year sentence, minus credit for time served, about 8.5 years. As for the money Frank Howard used to finance the murder plot and support his lavish lifestyle, turns out it was stolen from that wealthy defense contractor Frank once worked for.
3: Some people might have a hard time wrapping their head around the fact that he was just so haphazardly giving out money.
7: Yes.
3: Just freely giving it out.
7: The only way I can explain that is when you don't earn the money, when it's not from your hard work and efforts, it has no value. The money didn't have meaning to him other than how he could use it to manipulate people.
0: In late 2015, an arbitration panel determined that Frank Howard had embezzled more than $6 million from his former boss between 2009 and 2012. Frank was ordered to repay that money with interest.
3: You went into this, though, hoping there was a chance that maybe he didn't call the shots on this.
4: Right, I did. I tried to keep my heart open.
3: So you have no doubt in your mind now that...
4: Absolutely.
3: ...that Frank called the shots on your attempted murder.
4: Absolutely. John called the shots.
3: It's almost like an alter ego.
4: Yep, it is.
8: I want to say, John Howard, You messed up, buddy.
0: Perhaps nobody knew John better than the East Texas crowd. Charlie Louderman, in full finger-wagging mode, says John Howard got what he deserved.
8: You're smart, and you hired an idiot to do your dirty work.
0: Charlie says he regrets he ever got involved with Billy Johnson, and he's remorseful about what happened to Nancy.
8: I carry a lot of guilt over her injury with her eye because she just looked like a really happy lady in the pictures to me. And to John's children, I'm sorry, but your dad did it, you know. There's no getting around it.
0: But even after hearing the evidence, John and Nancy's daughters still believed their father was innocent.
3: There are going to be people watching this saying, you two girls are delusional. Your dad was found guilty of trying to have your mom killed, and here you are supporting your dad.
5: I get that, but I would say those people that think that we're delusional have not shared our experiences. They haven't sat down. They haven't gone to jail, sat behind that glass, picked up that phone, and talk to the same man that they've been talking to for the last 28 years. And you can say all day long, oh, that poor girl, you know, she just wants to support her dad. Let's be very clear. I think that justice needs to be served. I don't think it has been. And I think it's unfortunate that now we're all going to say we've gotten justice for my mom and that man is a terrible human being. And the truth is there's no justice for my mom and now there's no justice for my dad.
0: Though the sisters conceded in 2014 that the family's bonds had been strained by this case, they insisted those bonds had not been broken entirely.
3: Do you hope that as time goes on, things can be healed with your mother?
6: Oh, absolutely. It's a very raw time. A big life event happened, a big change happened. So we're all having to process what we feel and then come back together and really sort it out.
3: The future for the Howard family?
5: We were a strong family then. We're going to be a strong family in the future. And those two are not going to look the same, but that's okay. We're going to figure it out.
0: And they seem to be taking steps in that direction. The last time we spoke, Nancy told us she now has a healthy relationship with her children and grandchildren. And though she has not spoken to Frank, she says her kids are in touch with their father and have visited him in prison. Meanwhile, Nancy has moved on with her life. She went back to work at a law firm as an administrative assistant and later remarried. She also told her story in a book titled The Shooting of Nancy Howard, A Journey Back to Shore.
9: Deep in my heart is broken because that's, I would have loved to continue being the Beaver Cleaver family. I would have loved to continue being married to Frank because I loved that man with all my heart. And that man loved me at some point. But there was obviously a change in who he was and is.
10: That's all for now. I'm Lester Holt. Thanks for joining us.
4: She had this look of absolute terror on her face. She was scared. She really, really was afraid, and I don't really know why.
10: She was a sunny, free spirit who had yearned to make it in Hollywood. But she made headlines instead when she vanished.
11: One day she was gone, her pets were gone.
12: I knew that something happened.
10: Did something drive her away? Or maybe someone? There was that old friend turned enemy.
11: They seemed to be very passionate about hating each other.
10: There was the new friend, young and handsome, a man of mystery.
4: He said, I'm not what people think I am. And I thought, I wonder what that means.
10: Police are on the trail from her beach resort on the Atlantic to the deep woods near the Pacific.
13: I told her this could end up killing you.
10: A brother and sister desperate to learn the truth.
14: It's just chilling for me to think about that.
10: I'm Lester Holt, and this is Dateline. A Keith Morrison mystery, The Stranger.
15: They notice at first at her favorite place. That private beach club faces out of the South Atlantic. Took a little longer for the story to spread up and down the historic streets of this oldest of all American cities. Until it reached the ears of a young reporter named Justine Griffin, who worked the crime beat at St. Augustine, Florida Times.
11: This one was definitely one of the most bizarre that I've covered. One day, her car, and she was gone, her pets were gone.
15: The she Justine is talking about was a local fixture here in St. Augustine, a striking blonde of a certain age named Brittany Tavar, who had, without a word to anyone, up and vanished. Hardly a big story at first. After all, people do come and go around St. Augustine, and this was July 2010. Heat ratcheting up. Good time to head north, maybe.
11: Just as the weeks went on, it sort of got a little bit more strange.
15: A little bit strange? In fact, the disappearance of Brittany Tavar was about to become the biggest and perhaps strangest story of Justine Griffin's young career. Not just that Brittany disappeared, but that she'd vanished on such an important day for her. The day she was due to appear in a St. Augustine court and bring charges against a bitter enemy.
14: She had an enormous amount of anxiety.
15: This is Brittany's sister, Pat Bellamy. Pat lived clear across the country in Portland, Oregon, so she couldn't do much about her sister's worries, couldn't help her confront her nemesis in court. But Pat had been aware since girlhood Brittany was pretty good at looking after herself.
14: We were polar opposites. I was much more academically oriented than she was, and sort of more staid and analytical. She was very agile and athletic, and I wasn't. So I spent my childhood following her up trees and trying to jump over creeks, and she could do it, and I couldn't.
15: Scattered family. Five siblings in all. Andrew Bellema, one of Brittany's three brothers, kept track of her from his place up in the Northeast.
16: She was very extroverted. She marched to the beat of her own drum.
15: So when they heard she was missing, Pat and Andrew had to consider the possibility that Brittany had decided to try something new.
14: Well, she very much had a sense of inventing herself, you know, her whole life.
15: Like the time she went to Hollywood years ago, wanted to be a movie star.
14: She wanted certain things in life, and she just thought if she believed in herself and she went out and tried, you know, she would get those things.
15: Didn't get those things, up to now at least. But she had some family money, settled comfortably in St. Augustine, took up photography, sold real estate, bought a nice house, and joined a private beach club called the Serenata, where she developed a group of very close friends. For example, Brenda Lemke.
17: The thing about Brittany, she was a single woman living on her own, and I just thought she was very strong and very brave. Yeah, she had money. She didn't have to worry about that, but still, you know, she had to create a life for herself, a social environment. She was interesting. She wasn't boring.
15: Joanna Simmons was also a friend from the Serenata.
18: I invited her to come to choir one night at this church that I was going to, and she came and seemed to really enjoy it. And so she joined the choir.
19: Was she a spiritual woman? Was she?
18: I think she had a very much of a spiritual side to her.
14: They enjoyed her personality. You know, she could be very sort of sparkly and vivacious. I was impressed that she had so many close friends who cared so much about her.
15: So, because Brittany's family members lived so far away, it was friends like Joanna and Brenda who first tried to solve the puzzle of her absence that week in July.
17: I called a few times, but I didn't hear anything. And then Thursday came, and I called Thursday, and I knew. I knew Thursday that something happened.
15: So Brenda called Brittany's family, and they asked her to go around to the house. But frankly, just looking at the place from the outside, she didn't see any sign of foul play. Back in Portland, Brittany's sister, Pat, didn't know quite what to do.
14: I actually happen to have a longtime friend who's a police officer, so I called him and I said, what do we do? And he says, well, you know, just get a locksmith. Send Brenda back with a locksmith and have her go into the house.
15: Which by now, several days after Brittany dropped out of sight, Brenda did. And inside, nothing seemed amiss. Although she had apparently taken some of her pets, her two little dogs.
17: Her dogs were gone. Huey and Koo Bear, her little white Bichons.
15: But Brittany also had cats, and they were still in the house, alone.
14: One of the doors was open for the cats to go in and out.
15: Some people do that, it's true. But Brittany?
16: Well, my sister loved her cats very, very much, and she would never just go away on a trip and leave them to fend for themselves.
15: Where had Brittany gone? Why would she take her dogs, leave her cats, and take off, vanish, on the very day she was all set to appear in court to resolve a bitter feud? A feud which, she told her family, kept her in constant fear.
20: It was very strange that all of a sudden the day that she was supposed to be in court, now she's gone.
10: Coming up, what was Brittany running from? And did this free spirit sometimes trust the wrong people?
14: Over the years, 8 different people lived in her spare room.
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0: Something was off, something very wrong, here in the dripping heat of the St. Augustine summer. Friends of Brittany Tovar had been unable to reach her for several days.
1: Everybody that knows Brittany knows that she would never just take up and leave like that without telling me.
0: So Brittany's family, frantic but far away in opposite corners of the country, called a locksmith. Asked Brittany's friends to go inside her house, have a look around. And the place seemed perfectly normal. Except one or two little things didn't quite make sense.
2: There were some anomalies, like the air conditioner was blasting, and she never would have left the air conditioner blasting.
0: Oh, and there was one more thing, though. It wasn't so much something wrong as it was just a little too right. One of the friends who searched Brittany's house was Tim Martineau, a man Brittany had been dating.
3: She was a little unorganized, but the house was very clean, and so it looked like maybe somebody was going somewhere, but...
4: Somebody had fixed the place up.
3: Yes.
5: The good news was everything was tidy. There was no sign of a crime scene. The bad news is the home looked too clean.
0: It certainly could be that Brittany simply cleaned the place more thoroughly than usual, then packed up and left, and left the back door open for the cats. The police told the family that in the absence of foul play, there wasn't much they could do. No law against a grown woman taking off without telling anyone.
2: We hired a private investigator who started looking around to find something that would get the police involved in the case.
0: Well, the PI made his inquiries. Over the next few days, Brittany's family began their own investigation and soon discovered a few very Brittany-esque secrets, things she had never told them about.
2: We didn't know that over the years, 8 different homeless people lived in her spare room. She usually had some kind of an arrangement with these fellows that they would help her with stuff, like the first guy helped with the yard work. I mean, she would never tell us that because, of course, we would say, bad idea.
0: Thinking,
2: yeah. You know, you can't just invite strangers to live in your house, you know.
4: That's a very interesting thing that a single woman living on her own would do.
2: She wasn't really practical. I mean, the risk of it, either she would have dismissed it or maybe that was what was interesting about it. But I think she really liked the idea of helping people.
0: It's kind of like bringing home a bird with a broken wing and you're going to fix it or something like that and
2: make
0: it right.
2: Well, she also grew up in a family where serving people and serving the poor was just part of the environment that we lived in.
0: Brittany had recently been hosting a handsome young man named Joe Roberts, whom she'd met at a Barnes & Noble store.
2: She was trying to start up some enterprise, and he was going to help her do the computer work.
0: According to friends, Brittany was a doting landlady, bought young Joe new clothes, even a computer. Brittany's friends got to know him some when she showed him off down at the Serenata Beach Club.
6: Here she is. Joanne, I want you to meet the guy in the hot tub. He's so good looking. He's so nice.
1: He seemed like he could be my brother, my younger brother. He just seemed like such a nice guy and that he just really wanted to try.
0: They accepted him as somebody Brittany was trying to help and who might help her.
6: Very charming. I thought he was well-mannered. He thought the girls were really shallow his age, that they just wanted to go out and have like one-night stands, and he didn't want to be involved in relationships like that. He really wanted sincere relationships with women.
0: In addition to which he was, those women could plainly see, a bit of a hottie. And, of course, you know how gossip can be. Good-looking young guy, whom Brittany had treated very kindly.
4: He stayed in the master bedroom? Where did she stay?
1: She had a room over by the pool, the swimming pool. She liked to listen to the fountain at night. It helped her sleep.
4: There had been speculation there was something romantic or sexual about inviting this young man in.
1: You know, I joked with her about it. She would always say, no, he likes Megan Fox. And, no, he's not interested. I'm too old.
0: Still, who really knew what went on behind closed doors? Anyway, they couldn't ask Joe. He never stayed anywhere very long, and he wasn't around anymore to shed light on his ex-landlady's disappearance. So, still playing amateur sleuths, Brittany's family now asked the obvious question. Was there anyone here in St. Augustine who might want to harm Brittany? And the answer was a resounding yes. Friends like Joanna Simmons told how at the Serenata Beach Club in the days before she disappeared, Brittany seemed terrified.
6: I saw her one day leaving the hot tub area to to go into the pool, and she had this look of absolute terror on her face.
0: Why Brittany was terrified began with a very weird story about a neighbor she'd gotten to know. This woman, her name is Ann Lydon.
7: Everybody knew Brittany. And then if she stopped you, she'd want to chat and, you know, get into your life.
4: You couldn't get away from her for a while.
7: No, she's a busybody.
0: And if Ann doesn't speak very kindly of Brittany now, you have to understand it was very different at the beginning. Then they were friendly enough to become partners in a little dog breeding venture.
7: She wanted to breed Huey with one of mine.
0: But then, complications.
8: Brittany began a romance with a fellow named Billy, friend of Ann and her husband's. Billy, as the new boyfriend, moved right in, and everything was hunky-dory. Until, well, love is unpredictable. And in this case, it didn't last.
1: They got into some stupid fight. So Billy calls up and said, I'm coming to get my stuff. And she said, come by yourself.
0: But Billy didn't go there alone. He was accompanied by Ann Lydon and her husband.
1: Brittany said, don't come in the house. And they came in.
7: But she was cussing and screaming and whatever. And I said, okay, I'm leaving.
4: What happened?
7: She hit me over the head with a wine bottle. She was sitting on top of me, strangling me. And Michael and Billy pulled her off.
0: Two sides to every story, of course. Brittany said Anne and her two men refused to leave.
1: You would think that's her house. If I say, get out of my house, you should leave my house.
0: And yes, it was true they fought, said Brittany, but in a report to police, Brittany claimed she didn't start it. In fact, after the fight subsided, it was Brittany who called the police to accuse Anne of assaulting her. But
1: they went over and talked to Anne, and then they came back and arrested Brittany.
0: Arrested Brittany? But why her?
1: She admitted that she put her throat, her hand on Anne's throat, and they arrested her based on that.
0: They charged Brittany with battery. She spent the night in jail.
5: It was a very traumatic experience. You know, she called me up crying.
0: In court, Brittany was sentenced to probation, anger management classes, community service, and a one-year order to stay away from Ann Lydon. But Ann, oddly perhaps, chose to be closer to Brittany, at least physically. She and her husband joined Brittany's sanctuary, the Serenata Beach Club.
6: I felt so bad for her because that was a place that she really, really got peace, and she was able to socialize with people and enjoy herself there. And then, all of a sudden, here they show up in the hot tub all the time.
0: And before long, the conflict, the growing fear, was all Brittany could talk about.
5: She was fearful for her life, and I told her, this could end up killing you.
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10: Her dogs were found roaming the streets.
9: That was just the beginning of a long, strange tale.
10: They were following her credit card transactions. North Carolina, Idaho, Oregon.
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0: What a respite was the Serenata Beach Club. What a lovely perch from which to enjoy the brilliant sun, the warm, soothing currents. But on those summer days in 2010, events at the Serenata were perhaps a little too warm. Day after day, the sworn enemies faced each other across swimming pools and hot tubs. And all the while, Brittany seethed with an expanding collection of insults and incidents heaped on her by her ex-friend, Anne.
6: I was like, Brittany, can't you just let this go? And she couldn't let go of it. It was an obsession, actually.
0: Brittany accused Anne of keying her car. So she began carrying around a video camera as a kind of a visual bodyguard. Until the day when Anne, tired of being taped, swam over to the camera. At that point, poolside, inside Brittany's bag.
7: Yes, and I knocked the camera in the pool. She pushed my buttons. She went around telling the whole neighborhood, everybody, I'm scared for my life.
8: It was after the dunking of the video camera that Brittany launched legal action against Anne. By this time, she'd invited Joe Roberts into her house, and so she enlisted the help of the handsome young boarder to prepare a DVD of the incident to show the judge. When she got to court, said Brittany, she was going to tell that judge just how dangerous she believed Anne was, that in fact, she was afraid Anne was going to kill her.
2: I think all her friends made very clear she was quite traumatized by this. She was just very, very much afraid of this Anne.
0: The court date was Wednesday, July 7th, 2010. The morning arrived. Anne came with her attorney, sat in court, waiting and waiting. And Brittany did not show. No, that was the very day she disappeared. A convenient reprieve for Anne? Too convenient? Bizarre, thought the crime reporter Justine Griffin, in light of how important that court date was to Brittany.
10: She had become very obsessed with this restraining order. Everything she was doing was to basically make sure this restraining order was going through.
0: Perhaps Brittany was afraid to show up, afraid of what might happen.
4: These were not necessarily genteel ladies then.
10: No. They seemed to be very passionate about hating each other, especially toward the end.
0: So in the days following Brittany's disappearance, some people around town wondered just how much Anne Lydon knew, or what she might have to do with it. After all, if anybody had a motive, it was Anne. Had all the anger, the emotion, the bitterness finally culminated in some violent confrontation?
3: Were they looking at you as a suspect, you think? The media?
7: Of course. That's the first thing you're going to think of. I'd already had all the news and the helicopters and all that, you know, filming the front of my house.
0: The local police department got wind of it, of course.
10: That's basically where detectives started asking questions.
0: But not very many questions, and not for long. In fact, according to Anne, there was really only one thing those detectives asked her. Did she know anything about where her archenemy had gone?
3: What did you tell them?
7: I haven't seen her. He goes, that's all I need to know. Never heard from him again.
0: And poof, just like that, the police ruled out any involvement on the part of Anne Lydon. There were other reasons, too, of course, for doing that, one of which was that Brittany was just fine the day before she failed to show up in court.
10: They had surveillance footage at this gas station that showed her getting out of her car, putting gas in it, and then driving away. Nothing unusual.
0: And between the time that video was recorded on July 6th and court the next morning, it turned out Anne Lydon had an unassailable alibi. So, what could Brittany's family do? For all their efforts, they couldn't persuade the police that a crime had occurred, that something bad may have happened to Brittany. And thus the investigation stopped. So, those who loved Brittany had no choice but to follow what leads there were on their own.
5: We were keeping cool heads and being vigilant and trying to do everything possible, coaxing them to do things they hadn't done. Did my sister go on a cruise? Did she leave town for a week or something? Search this area. You haven't searched this area. Why haven't you done this?
0: But they had also hired a private investigator, remember, and he had an idea. If they couldn't find Brittany, maybe somehow they could find her dogs.
5: We were checking the pounds. We were doing anything and everything you can possibly imagine.
0: Word about the dogs spread. And a week after Brittany's disappearance, a call came in. And what do you know?
21: Tiny white dog.
22: It looked like a rabbit at first.
10: Her dogs were found in Columbia, South Carolina.
0: Ah.
10: Without collars, just roaming the streets. And they were both found separately.
0: How did they manage to connect two dogs in Columbia, South Carolina to her?
10: She had the microchips implanted in the dogs with her information on them. So the veterinary clinic were able to scan them and figured out that these dogs are from Florida.
0: And belong
10: And belonged to Brittany. Yeah.
5: Now all of a sudden the case broke loose because one of the dogs is found two or three states away. No tags. Now finally there's probable cause. There's no question. That was a key break.
2: That was enough to get the police involved, but unfortunately, at that point, it was 11 days after she disappeared.
0: Finally, St. Augustine police took over from the band of amateur sleuths. Pat flew to Florida to do what she could to help, met with the police, did the rounds of local media, tried to keep the search for her sister front and center in the public mind.
23: The family long ago ruled out any possibility that this was just a purely innocent departure for her. I mean, you know, that just was not possible that she would abandon her pets and, you know, stop calling her friends.
2: I really felt that there was a brief window of opportunity while there was still some publicity about the case. And then people will move on. There will be other stories.
0: Quite reasonable worry, especially when the search for Brittany seemed to be going nowhere.
2: Her picture had been everywhere. And had she been anywhere, somebody in Florida, somebody would have seen her picture. That's why we started to think she really has disappeared.
0: And then suddenly a break. Almost 2 weeks after Brittany disappeared, the police finally picked up her trail. Looked like she was on a long, winding road trip. What they found were her credit card transactions, which headed north from Florida to South Carolina, where her dogs were found.
10: They were following her credit card transactions. There were transactions in North Carolina, Idaho, Oregon.
0: Question was Brittany alone? Or was she with someone else? Was she the driver? The willing passenger? Or was there something else going on?
9: Coming up. And what about that young drifter who disappeared along with Brittany?
7: He said, I'm not what people think I am. And I thought, I wonder what that means.
9: When Dateline continues.
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0: spouse is late for dinner. The teenager stays out all night. The awful sinking feeling when a loved one is out of touch. Usually, of course, everything rights itself. But not for the family of Brittany Tovar. In July of 2010, they found themselves stuck fast in the purgatory of missing persons. The place where families must go to wait. For what? They do not know.
1: You alternate between it's not real, it isn't really happening, to having these terrible, terrible moments where you realize that something irreversible has happened.
0: Brittany's two little dogs had been found abandoned by the side of the road three states away in South Carolina. Brittany loved those dogs, would never abandon them. And yet, the credit card record made it look like she had done exactly that, that she'd been driving her car clear across the country. At last, a nationwide alert was issued for Brittany's car. Now, with the whole nation's law enforcement on watch, the answer to what happened to Brittany Tovar should not be long in coming. The family held its collective breath and waited and hoped.
2: We were dealing with the bank authorities. They were talking to the police. If there's any activity, one guy had a pager on him with one of the cards. If anybody tries to put anything through on this card, our guy's pager is going to go off.
0: By now, the local police have been joined by U.S. Marshals and the FBI. And attention now turned to the young man who'd been living at Brittany's house, the one she'd been showing off at the beach club, 26-year-old Joe Roberts. Seems that Joe had left around the same time as Brittany disappeared. And police now had to consider the distinct possibility that Brittany had simply washed her hands of the feud with Ann Lydon and taken off on a cross-country trip with young Joe. For Justine Griffin, that only made the story more interesting.
3: I mean, living in her house for free, so.
0: Makes you think, doesn't
3: it? They thought maybe the two of them had just left, could have just gone on a trip together, just left town.
0: No, really, it was all speculation. In fact, nobody had a clue what those two did. And then another lucky break, or it seemed lucky. The good news, in mid-July, police found out that just 4 days after Brittany vanished, a cop stopped her Toyota on a highway out west. But Brittany wasn't driving. Joe was.
3: On July 11th, Roberts was actually stopped by police in Wyoming for speeding.
0: The bad news? That cop stopped the car before the alert went out. He wasn't looking for the car or Brittany or anybody. He said he didn't recall seeing a passenger, but then he wasn't looking for one.
3: They let him go with a warning.
0: And now that car and whoever was in it was long gone. But that stop triggered a serious effort to find Joe Roberts.
3: It was after that that they had released an arrest warrant for him with grand theft charges.
0: So the investigation took a turn. The police hoping that finding Roberts would lead to finding Brittany. Once again, her family went to the public for help.
4: What we really need is for the broadest possible audience of people to be looking for Joseph Roberts, because that's the linchpin, that's the key, that's the only way we're going to get an answer.
0: The police went on TV, too, hoping to raise public awareness.
5: We believe that the car is going to relate to people more so than him, because it's a RAV4 dark blue color vehicle with Florida tags. He pretty much can blend in with any crowd.
0: Trouble was, police soon discovered that only a few days after Brittany disappeared, just after the time of that traffic stop, the credit card trail abruptly ended. They must have stopped using the card. And without the credit card trail, the police had no idea where Roberts and Brittany were now, or if they were even still together. And if not, where was she and what was he up to?
6: What we're concerned about is, did he meet someone else at a coffee shop, and is he living in someone's house right now? And that's why I think it's very important to get this story out as much as possible.
0: And all that effort finally produced another break. Or what seemed like a break, and Justine's next big story. Police discovered somebody caught Roberts on videotape just 4 days after he and Brittany disappeared.
3: There was surveillance footage of him walking into a Walmart in Ontario, Oregon, and him buying a tent and some clothes.
0: Just him, no Brittany. But again, by the time somebody found the Walmart video and got it to the Florida police, Roberts was nowhere to be found.
3: So they had alerted police in that area, had started putting out flyers. It looked like from once he got to the Walmart, he was going to go off the grid with his tent to live in the woods.
0: But just who was this kid anyway? What was his story before Brittany took him in? Oh, a lesson in recent history seemed in order. The curious story of young Joe Roberts.
7: He said to me something really interesting, which I thought was kind of stopped me for a second. He goes, "I'm not what people think I am." And I thought, wonder what that means.
8: Coming up, that strange and charming drifter. Was he hiding a shady past?
9: The more I got to know him, the more he started scaring me.
8: When Dateline continued.
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0: It's a strange thing, rather cruel, actually, how an answer so desperately sought can slip away just at the moment of capture. Police had finally sniffed out the trail left by Joe Roberts, the one person who seemed to know what happened to Brittany Tovar. But before they could catch up to Joe, he was gone in a puff of Oregon fog.
1: Investigators had alerted police and law enforcement all the way up through Washington, past Seattle and the Pacific Northwest, because they thought he was headed in that direction.
0: Meanwhile, investigators warned Brittany's family.
2: What they were telling me, he had a history of falling off the radar screen.
0: And sure enough, that's just what he did. And days turned into weeks. Summer turned into fall. No sign of him. Police suspicions turned darker.
3: I think it's important for us here in Florida not to lose interest and to not just be thinking and putting it off as this guy is, 2,000 miles away, because he might still be in our backyard or coming back to our backyard for all we know.
0: Life went on for the rest of the world, but not for those who loved Brittany Tovar and who knew full well that time is not on the side of the missing.
4: I really did feel that the more time went on, the less likely we would be to find him.
0: Brittany's family found themselves in kind of limbo. A barren landscape shared by more people than they had ever imagined was possible.
4: People would say to me, oh, you need to talk to so-and-so. His sister disappeared. There are hundreds of thousands of missing persons, all heartbreaking stories. And you're just a number in a pool of people who are going through this or who have gone through this.
0: Back in Florida, police had been digging up everything they could find about Joe Roberts. As crime reporter Justine Griffin learned, Joe had been on the road, roaming the country, ran out of money about the time he got to St. Augustine, where he began living off the kindness of local women.
1: Came here and got a job working as a clerk at a kangaroo gas station. And I guess when he couldn't afford to stay at a local motel, he would just sleep in this car. But this is how he came to know a few other women in St. Augustine.
0: One of them was a co-worker, a single mother named Cheryl Davenport. Since Joe needed a place to stay, Cheryl invited him to her place. Put him in a spare bedroom, right down the hall from Cheryl and her two little children.
5: He was a nice guy. He was always really good around the kids.
0: So Cheryl wasn't worried about Joe. No reason to be, apparently.
5: Joe has too much of a pretty boy face. Wasn't very intimidating at all. I think I was more intimidating than he was.
0: But then Cheryl began to tell us some rather more disturbing things about Joe.
5: He told me that the reason why he left home, he had run some type of internet scheme to where he was getting people's credit card numbers and stuff like that, and they had found out, and so he took off.
0: He confessed this to you?
5: Yeah, and he said that him and his family don't get along because they believe he has mental issues, severely messed up in the head, and that he was convinced he didn't have issues.
0: When he moved in, said Cheryl, he told her he used to have a drug problem, but swore he'd stay clean, certainly at least while living with Cheryl and her family.
5: He actually looked for a job for the first month, and then he slowly just got lazier and lazier.
0: What was he doing?
5: He was going on drug binges. That's when the anger

0: We still didn't stop believing that there was a chance that she was alive.
1: Police rededicated their efforts to find the elusive Joe Roberts.
2: We've run out of leads, frankly, when it comes to his trail going west. It's less populated than we are, and if he doesn't have his vehicle on the road and he's keeping a low profile, that's hopefully somebody will see him in a store when he goes for some provisions or groceries. And that's what we want to turn up the heat on. I mean, we are looking for him, and there's no question about that.
3: And then, sure enough,
4: we figured it would be something trite or petty that he'd get caught for. Sure enough, that's what happened.
5: Coming up, the drifter makes a mistake, and Brittany's family learns the truth.
0: It's just chilling for me to think about that.
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0: For 3 long months, Brittany Tovar was just missing. And all the searching since by agencies from the Canadian Mounties to the FBI have produced no sign of Brittany or Joe Roberts, the young boarder who disappeared along with her. Nothing, not a thing.
1: And then on October 12, 2010...
2: He was caught in Seattle, in a grocery store in the area, trying to steal lunch meat.
0: His captor was a clerk in a grocery store.
3: He wasn't a sheriff, he wasn't a police officer. He was somebody that was employed by a grocery store to deter theft.
0: But it wasn't until after the Seattle police showed up and arrested Roberts on the shoplifting charge that they discovered this was one very wanted man. And so called the police in St. Augustine, Florida.
4: Sometimes we just have to count on luck, and sometimes we have to count on their mistake. And in this case, I think he made a mistake, and we had a little luck on our side.
0: And then a little more luck.
2: They had found Brittany Tovar's car parked in like a North Seattle library parking lot. The keys had been locked inside of it, actually.
0: So the police had the car, but no Brittany. It wasn't long before policemen from Florida were sitting in a Seattle interrogation room with young Mr. Roberts. Her family waited again, this time to hear what Roberts would say. Only he could resolve the mystery, why she'd been out of touch for months.
3: You always hold out a small amount of hope that that she would be alive, and you never give up hope.
0: And then, within 3 hours, there in that police station, Joe Roberts finally answered the question that had been hanging over everybody, half hope, half dread. What happened to Brittany Tovar? The answer was perhaps the most dreadful story this young crime reporter had yet written, taken right from the confession Roberts gave police.
2: She woke up early in the morning of her court case and woke him up very angry that something wasn't done correctly or he didn't do it at all, and was bugging him early in the morning, trying to get him out of bed, yelling at him.
0: Now, why would she do that? Didn't take but a minute for her friends to figure it out.
5: This whole big argument with Joe was about him not being able to get this DVD or CD up to perfection about what they were going to take to court.
0: The court case against Ann Lydon, that is. And so her friends speculated about what happened that last morning of her life. Said she must have vented her temper on a man who, according to a former landlady, had a drug habit, possible mental health issues, and an anger problem.
6: I think it just got to the point where he got pushed to the point of no return.
0: In a statement to police, Roberts said they argued the night before her disappearance, and then the next morning, Brittany went off about something, which is when...
2: He grabbed a hammer and hit her in the head a couple of times.
0: That anger issue again.
2: Right. And she was laying on their kitchen on the kitchen floor bleeding, and in the report he says there was lots and lots of blood. And at first he tried to stuff her body in the attic of their house, but he said that she was too heavy for him to carry all the way up those stairs, and then decided he was going to leave town and dump her body in the woods. Roberts would tell investigators that he brought the dogs with him to buy him some time because he knew people that knew her well would think it was strange that she just left without her animals.
0: It was a shock, of course. And then Joe Roberts answered another question, this one with no good answer. Where was Brittany?
2: She was found on a state road, sort of where some homeless camps in the area, but it's mainly just woods.
7: One of the most terrible things would be to know that someone you loved died in fear, you know, died in a moment of terror and pain. And that was a very, very hard thing for me to accept. It just was, even today, it's just chilling for me to think about that.
0: But at least...
7: we never would have found the body if he hadn't told us. You know, I mean, it was in a forest somewhere. I mean, the likelihood, you know, maybe it would show up in 20 years, but we wouldn't have found it.
0: Having offered his detailed confession to the police, Roberts pleaded not guilty to first-degree murder. But ultimately, his case did not go to trial. After years of legal wrangling...
8: Would you say your name?
9: Just Roberts.
8: Mr. Roberts, you...
0: Roberts pleaded guilty to second-degree murder on an amended indictment in May 2014.
8: And you still believe this plea is in your best interest?
9: Yes, sir.
8: Thank you.
0: And was sentenced to 30 years in a Florida State correctional facility. As Brittany's family struggled with the aftermath of her loss, Her friends looked after Brittany's dogs. And her friends mourn, as does her family.
7: My sister was the one that my parents worried about the most. You know, she was the one they were concerned about because she had the hardest time getting her feet on a path in life, finding her way. We never, ever, ever dreamed that anything like this would happen, that anything violent would happen to her. I guess you have a point from which you move on, but there really isn't closure. And that actually is something that the homicide detectives know. There really isn't closure. You know, that's a cliche that people use, but there's no closure.
0: Brittany Tavar lived life on her own terms. Naive, maybe, reckless sometimes, and it cost her dearly.
6: She just thought she was invincible. She didn't think anything bad would happen.
3: Well, that's part of who she was. She did have a very big heart.
0: So she did, and lived out loud and was exuberant and generous, and for those who loved her, is eternally missed for all of those things.
7: She was my sister, and I've been robbed of the rest of my life with my sister. I've been robbed of that relationship. I've been robbed of those conversations. You know, I've been robbed of that friendship.
9: That's all for now. I'm Lester Holt. Thanks for joining us.

0: Violent summer storms leaving millions on edge across the country this morning. Tornadoes tearing across the Midwest while dangerous flash floods swept the South. And we're tracking yet another round of heavy rain today. No blitz to Switzerland for a flurry of final peace talks with Iran. Why Vice President J.D. Vance is postponing his trip at the last minute. The new reward in the search for the suspected gunman who shot an Uber driver taking fans to a World Cup match in Kansas City. Yet another twist in the Luigi Mangione case, the sudden reversal after his psychiatric defense argument. After years of planning, former President Barack Obama's presidential center opens today. We're going behind the scenes of that star-studded dedication event. And at long last, Hollywood is asking, what if Christmas perhaps means a little bit more? The new plans for a sequel to How the Grinch Stole Christmas as we celebrate this Juneteenth on Friday, early today, starts right now. It is good to be with you on this Friday morning. I'm Jessica Layton, and we begin the morning with a dangerous 1-2 punch from Mother Nature, a flash flood emergency in the South, and a violent tornado outbreak across the Midwest. In Mississippi, catastrophic flooding triggered dramatic water rescues as remnants of Tropical Storm Arthur wreak havoc. A rescue team in Stone County pulling one man to safety from a trailer surrounded by floodwaters. Officials say a road crew worker in Franklin County was killed while helping with that storm cleanup. And in neighboring Louisiana, the National Weather Service says more than 180 homes are flooded across the state. In a nearby suburb, an alligator seen swimming down a flooded street just steps from people's homes. NBC's Maggie Vespa starts us off from Illinois this morning, where tornadoes carved a path of destruction.
1: Caught on camera, devastating tornadoes carving ruthless paths across multiple states. At least 13 twisters reported across five states.
2: It'd be looking like it's on the ground.
1: The destruction in rural Illinois is jaw-dropping.
3: It is wild how clear the path of this tornado was. Just home after home ripped apart. I mean, this one is completely destroyed.
1: This elementary school's roof ripped off.
4: That was my very first car when I was 16 years old.
1: In hard-hit Effingham, Michael Yeager's father started this auto supply store and classic car museum decades ago. Now, it's decimated.
5: If you had to put a price tag on what was in that building, what is in that building?
4: Probably north of $5 million.
6: My husband comes running in. He's like, get down now. He's like, it's coming right for us.
1: Anissa Harrington ran for cover with her husband and two kids.
6: It was just so loud. You could hear that the house was starting to lift from the foundation.
1: Yeah. Now she and so many others struggling to pick up the pieces with cleanup only beginning.
3: Now, authorities in the area say they are getting reports of injuries as a result of these storms. When you see damage this intense, this massive, obviously you can understand why, but they say thankfully those injuries aren't life-threatening. They put them more kind of in the territory of broken bones, things like that. They're just relieved there were no life-threatening injuries, and also they say no deaths as a result of this storm. Back to you.
0: Thank you. And there's more heavy rain moving across the Gulf Coast as we head into the weekend. NBC meteorologist David Bigger is tracking that system. David, good morning.
7: Good morning. For today, we're watching for more rainfall on top of areas that already had some devastating flooding yesterday, and that's across the South and the Gulf Coast. This is all that leftover moisture from Arthur that's eventually going to be leaving the area for today and as we get into the weekend, but it's still leaving us with a couple more heavy showers. So keep in mind, any spots that have had flooding, you add any rainfall, even if it's not a ton, we're likely going to have some more flooding problems again for today across the South and the Gulf Coast. We're looking at some refreshing conditions across portions of the Midwest, but as we head out toward the West Coast, especially across the desert portions, we're looking at some pretty hot temperatures. And in fact, we might also get some showers and some pop-up thunderstorms across parts of the Sierra and into the Great Basin. That's leading to an increase of fire danger. So almost the entire state of Nevada under a red flag warning as we go through the afternoon. Again, watching for the possibility of lightning strikes causing fires. Here's a look at the temperatures across the nation for today. We're looking at the mid-80s around Denver, pretty nice in Cleveland, mid-70s. And we're looking at the mid-80s around Washington, D.C. That's a look at your forecast. Back to you.
0: Now to the latest hurdle on the road to a final peace deal with Iran. Vice President J.D. Vance is postponing his trip to Switzerland today, which would have kicked off a 60-day negotiation period with Tehran. The White House citing difficult logistics for the negotiations aimed at fleshing out the 14-point agreement that was revealed on Wednesday. NBC's Monica Elba has the latest.
8: With a preliminary peace deal with Iran signed by President Trump, Vice President Vance, the lead negotiator for the 14-point memorandum of understanding, defending the framework, which now kickstarts 60 more days of talks.
9: There's a lot of discussion, the MOU, the gentlemen's agreements, the final deal. Words don't matter, ladies and gentlemen. We're about verification.
8: As part of the deal, CENTCOM says it lifted its blockade of Iranian ports after Iran stopped attacks on oil tankers in the Strait of Hormuz. But the administration facing growing criticism over other points in the framework, including from top Trump allies.
10: I don't want to give them any money.
8: For allowing Iran to start selling oil again and the promise of billions of dollars in unfrozen assets if Iran complies with the final agreement.
11: I think, unfortunately, the president is receiving some really bad advice on this deal. I don't want to see us send a penny to the Ayatollah.
8: The VP pushing back.
9: And it's a misrepresentation of the MOU. The idea that they get benefits before they change their behavior is fundamentally a talking point that is issued by people who want the conflict to continue indefinitely.
8: Vance pointing to average gas prices dropping under $4 a gallon, and oil plummeting to around $77 a barrel, near where it was when the war began.
9: The president's peace plan in Iran is already bearing real fruits for the American people.
8: And the VP also going after critics of the deal in Israel.
9: Donald J. Trump is the only head of state in the entire world who is sympathetic to the nation of Israel. Anybody in Israel who thinks their biggest problem is the president of the United States needs to wake up and smell the reality of the situation that country is in.
0: Our thanks to Monica for that report. Now to yet another twist in the Luigi Mangione case, his legal team now backtracking after saying they would pursue a psychiatric defense in the case. That's according to a legal document that was filed yesterday. The court responded, acknowledging the withdrawal. It was just Wednesday night when a judge announced Mangione would pursue that psychiatric defense, which legally conceded that he did kill UnitedHealthcare CEO Brian Thompson in 2024. There was no explanation for the sudden reversal, but legal experts say it's possible he didn't have the medical corroboration to back up that defense. Mangione's trial is set to start in September. Turning now to Kansas City, where police are searching for a man they say went on a deadly shooting spree along a busy road just before a World Cup match. NBC's Jesse Kirsch has the latest.
12: An alleged killer is on the run near Kansas City, considered armed and dangerous.
13: We know who he is. We have law enforcement agencies, federal, state, and local, all looking for him right now as we speak.
12: Police urgently searching for 22-year-old Oscar Sanchez Munoz, who they say carried out a shooting spree Tuesday night that left one person dead and four people injured.
14: And we heard a boom, boom, and We thought that we had a flat tire.
12: Alejandro Barbari says he was in an Uber to the Argentina-Algeria World Cup match at Arrowhead Stadium when his driver was suddenly shot.
14: The driver started screaming, call 911. I got shot. We didn't understand how, when, why.
12: That shooting, according to police, one of several in quick succession. Three adults and one teen injured.
13: Victims all indicated that they were driving down the highway or roadway when one or more shots were fired into their vehicles.
12: Meanwhile, police say another man who was shot died. Investigators say they quickly identified Sanchez Munoz as a suspect and surrounded a house believing he was inside. But after a standoff, the home went up in flames and Sanchez Munoz was never found inside. Police say he remains at large.
13: If anyone sees this subject, call 911 immediately.
0: Our thanks to Jesse for that report. The Supreme Court is saying government cannot restrict the gun rights of casual drug users. The case in here involved a Texas gun owner who uses cannabis. That drug is legal in many states, but not Texas. The unanimous ruling will make it tougher to enforce the gun law because prosecutors would now need to provide evidence that a defendant is a danger because of his or her drug use. The ACLU represented the Texas man, and the group praised the decision. Well, in just a few hours, the Obama Presidential Center in Chicago officially opens up to the public. It's also Juneteenth, commemorating the end of slavery in the United States. A Black History Museum next door to the new Presidential Center is hosting its annual Juneteenth celebration. Shuttle buses will be available between the two today. Kelly O'Donnell is in the Windy City with highlights from yesterday's dedication ceremony at the Obama Presidential Center.
10: The Obama Presidential Center grand opening. The rare reunion of all four former presidents and first ladies. A moment that Bono put to music.
15: 46, 42, and 43.
10: A snapshot of the decade since they left the White House. The daughters, who were little girls then, now young women.
16: Oh, I got my tissue in hand.
10: Michelle Obama spoke of her husband's accomplishments. Emotion filled his eyes, all while delivering a gentle yet pointed defense against unnamed critics.
16: How absurd it is to imagine that you might have done anything but make our family and this entire country proud.
10: President Trump was neither mentioned nor invited to attend this ceremony. President Obama said democracy requires this.
17: A belief in the peaceful transfer of power after the people have spoken in fair and free elections, recognizing that in a large, complicated society like ours, no group or faction gets its way 100% of the time.
10: A gallery of artists came together and moved the crowd to its feet.
0: Our thanks to Kelly for that report. Coming up on Early Today, could the babysitter of the future be a robot? But first, we're back in a minute with the new trouble for World Cup fans trying to buy tickets.
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0: We're back with what has become a huge pain for World Cup soccer fans. 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Here's NBC's Ali Canal.
21: Maryland mom of four, Heather Durgan, knew just the right Christmas surprise for her soccer-loving kids.
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21: So she bought four tickets to a match in New Jersey through the third-party resale platform StubHub. She tells NBC affiliate WBAL it cost her $2,200, and she was told she'd get the tickets before kickoff. Her kids couldn't wait.
22: They were elated. They were ecstatic.
21: But then, 3 days before the match,
22: we got an email from StubHub saying that our seller could not deliver our tickets to us.
21: She says StubHub offered her a refund, but said no replacement tickets were available on such short notice. She's not the only one.
23: No explanation. No offering me other tickets or any kind of remedy.
21: Stories just like Durgan's have been flooding social media in the first week of the World Cup.
24: At 9 a.m., no ticket.
25: And we just got a call from StubHub saying that our tickets are being refunded.
21: Fans saying they paid thousands of dollars on resale platforms like StubHub for tickets that never came.
26: We're on the chat with StubHub right now.
21: Rosina Takuchi told the Dallas Observer her family spent $1,500 on tickets to see Japan play in Dallas. But on game day, the seller failed to deliver them.
26: StubHub has some explaining to do.
21: The challenge is that third-party resale tickets often aren't delivered until 24 to 48 hours before an event. Sometimes the sellers don't even have the tickets themselves before that. It leaves some buyers in limbo until the final hours before a match.
1: And even if a refund is issued, it doesn't cover the cost of travel or missed memories.
2: Now, I've taken time off of work. I've booked a plane ticket. I booked a hotel. And now you threw our entire trip off?
3: I'm pretty bummed out.
1: StubHub telling NBC News that if a seller doesn't deliver the tickets, it will try to find replacements or give fans their money back. The company added it takes its responsibility seriously and that when sellers fail to deliver tickets, StubHub investigates and takes action. But it's also pointed the finger at FIFA's ticket transfer restrictions. FIFA has repeatedly warned fans against purchasing tickets through third-party platforms, instead directing fans to its official resale marketplace. As for Heather Durgan, a happy ending. After our Baltimore affiliate reached out to StubHub, she was offered replacement tickets. They made it to the match. But Durgan still wants to caution others about the risks.
22: I don't want to see this happen to other people.
1: A yellow card warning, with weeks of matches still to come.
0: Yellow card or a red card. Our thanks to Allie for that report. Still to come, you're a late one, Mr. Grinch. Jim Carrey may be ready to suit up and try to steal Christmas again after a quarter century. The first.
4: Welcome back to That's a Pepper Thing. First up, we've got Harrison wrapping his Dr. Pepper in a tiny quilt so it feels at home. Oh, how tender. That's a Pepper Thing! And over to Becca, who's whispering affirmations to her can.
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0: 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First up, we've got Harrison wrapping his Dr. Pepper in a tiny quilt so it feels at home. 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And over to Becca, who's whispering affirmations to her can.
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3: I don't know if it's that adorable twinkle in your eye or that nonconformist streak that reminds me of a younger, less hairy me. But you've convinced me. Who knows? This humiliation could change my entire outlook on life.
4: Really?
3: No.
5: A holiday gift more than 25 years in the making is finally on its way. Jim Carrey is in talks to return as the Grinch in the sequel to 2000's Dr. Seuss's How the Grinch Stole Christmas. That's according to The Hollywood Reporter. Director Ron Howard and producer Brian Grazer are also expected to return. The original was one of the highest grossing releases of that year, and it took home an Oscar for Best Makeup. I cannot believe it's been 25 years. Now to the two stars returning to detective work on a much lighter case.
6: My luck, I picked today to get to know you. What, 3 months, I don't hear a word from you. And
7: you asked.
6: Yeah. And now I'm begging you to shut the up.
5: Apple TV on Thursday revealing the first look at Matthew McConaughey and Woody Harrelson's In Brothers. The comedy stars the award-winning actors as fictionalized versions of themselves who try to uncover whether they are, in fact, related. It's the duo's first project since the legendary first season of True Detective in 2014. It hits the streamer on September 23rd. Coming up on Early Today, why the age of the Jetsons could be closer than you think. And a flu outbreak lands at a Texas Air Force base just weeks after.
0: Welcome back to, yeah, That's a Pepper Thing. First up, we've got Harrison wrapping his Dr. Pepper in a tiny quilt so it feels at home. Oh, how tender. That's a Pepper Thing! And over to Becca, who's whispering affirmations to her can.
1: You're sweet. You're unique. You're the best thing I ever poured over ice.
0: She swears it makes it taste better. It's not a science thing, but it's a Pepper Thing! Why do they all do it? All for that sweet, delicious, truly one-of-a-kind taste of Dr. Pepper. It's a Pepper Thing!
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0: Welcome back to, yeah, That's a Pepper Thing. First up, we've got Harrison wrapping his Dr. Pepper in a tiny quilt so it feels at home.
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0: That's a Pepper thing!
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5: Making headlines, a New York Times report says a flu outbreak has infected more than 150 troops at Lackland Air Force Base in San Antonio, Texas. It comes just weeks after Defense Secretary Pete Hegseth ended a mandate requiring the flu vaccine. Opal Lee, known as the grandmother of Juneteenth, was honored at a community panel in Fort Worth, Texas. Lee, who turns 100 in October, was presented with a Barbie made in her likeness. Later today, she will participate in the annual Opal Lee Walk of Freedom. And just in time for Father's Day, an AT&T survey found the top five reasons why Americans connect with their dads. 52% just checking in, 14% sharing life updates, 10% asking for help or advice, 10% needing emotional support, and 8% sharing something funny.
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0: Turns out the age of the Jetsons could be closer than we think. NBC's Gadi Schwartz spoke with experts about how close we could be to humanoid robots moving in and helping out.
1: Housework, nothing but housework.
2: Back in the day, the Jetsons promised a future where robots handle the housework.
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2: But more than a maid, Rosie was a member of the family.
4: And I love you people, too.
2: Fast forward to today, and this is the closest we've got. But the tech is evolving, and quickly. So how far are we from having humanoid robots that can do housework?
5: I think we're 3 to 5 years away from having our iPhone moment, our ChatGPT moment for humanoid robotics in homes. And I think that's really soon. I don't think we're culturally prepared for that.
2: John Coetzer from Forbes has been tracking the tech, and he says these robots will eventually be a major household purchase.
5: $20,000, $40,000, $50,000, somewhere around there. Price of a car, right? Maybe $200 a month if you go on a subscription plan and you've got a humanoid that's doing a lot of things in our homes.
2: Which raises a lot of other questions, like who gets there first and what about the competition?
5: There's about 400 companies globally that I'm tracking that are working on humanoid robotics technology. About half of them are in China. Don't get too weirded out or too overimpressed with the videos of the dancing robots. It's cool. It's funny. It's wow. It's amazing. Nobody cares. Does it work? Will it work in the factory? Will it work in my home? Will it do things for us?
6: Can it do my dishes?
5: Yeah. Exactly. Without breaking half of them.
2: As for what a mechanical maid could mean for the family.
7: You still teach your kids to clean up after themselves, teach them how to do laundry because they'll need to do it when they go to college. So I don't think it becomes a replacement, but it could free up a lot of time for parents to actually have more quality time with their kids.
2: And when it comes to homemaking, one study found stay-at-home parents right now put in about 200 hours of unpaid work a month. That's worth between $4,000 to $5,000. And how they spend that newfound time could end up mattering just as much as the tech itself.
7: How are parents then using that time, right? Are they getting back on their phones and working, or are they taking that time to really spend with their children and kind of nurture that connection and that relationship? I think that'll depend on the family.
2: But until all that, sorry, kids, we're still stuck folding and cleaning the old-fashioned way.
0: Yep, that's my son right there. Our thanks to Gadi for that report. And coming up on today, Craig Melvin will sit down with former President Barack Obama on the day his presidential center opens its doors to the public. How Mr. Obama's passion project is finally a reality after a decade of work. You don't want to miss that. Thanks for watching early today. I'm Jessica Layton. Hope you have a great weekend. I'll see you Monday.
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0: Violent summer storms leaving millions on edge across the country this morning. Tornadoes tearing across the Midwest while dangerous flash floods swept the South. And we're tracking yet another round of heavy rain today. No blitz to Switzerland for a flurry of final peace talks with Iran. Why Vice President J.D. Vance is postponing his trip at the last minute. The new reward in the search for the suspected gunman who shot an Uber driver taking fans to a World Cup match in Kansas City. Yet another twist in the Luigi Mangione case, the sudden reversal after his psychiatric defense argument. After years of planning, former President Barack Obama's presidential center opens today. We're going behind the scenes of that star-studded dedication event. And at long last, Hollywood is asking, what if Christmas perhaps means a little bit more? The new plans for a sequel to How the Grinch Stole Christmas as we celebrate this Juneteenth on Friday, early today, starts right now. It is good to be with you on this Friday morning. I'm Jessica Layton, and we begin the morning with a dangerous 1-2 punch from Mother Nature, a flash flood emergency in the South, and a violent tornado outbreak across the Midwest. In Mississippi, catastrophic flooding triggered dramatic water rescues as remnants of Tropical Storm Arthur wreak havoc. A rescue team in Stone County pulling one man to safety from a trailer surrounded by floodwaters. Officials say a road crew worker in Franklin County was killed while helping with that storm cleanup. And in neighboring Louisiana, the National Weather Service says more than 180 homes are flooded across the state. In a nearby suburb, an alligator seen swimming down a flooded street just steps from people's homes. NBC's Maggie Vespa starts us off from Illinois this morning, where tornadoes carved a path of destruction.
6: Caught on camera, devastating tornadoes carving ruthless paths across multiple states. At least 13 twisters reported across five states.
9: It'd be looking like it's on the ground.
6: The destruction in rural Illinois is jaw-dropping.
10: It is wild how clear the path of this tornado was. Just home after home ripped apart. I mean, this one is completely destroyed.
6: This elementary school's roof ripped off.
11: That was my very first car when I was 16 years old.
6: In hard-hit Effingham, Michael Yeager's father started this auto supply store and classic car museum decades ago. Now, it's decimated.
12: If you had to put a price tag on what was in that building, what is in that building?
11: Probably north of $5 million.
13: My husband comes running in. He's like, get down now. He's like, it's coming right for us.
6: Anissa Harrington ran for cover with her husband and two kids.
13: It was just so loud. You could hear that the house was starting to lift from the foundation.
6: Yeah. Now she and so many others struggling to pick up the pieces with cleanup only beginning.
10: Now authorities in the area say they are getting reports of injuries as a result of these storms. When you see damage this intense, this massive, obviously you can understand why, but they say thankfully those injuries aren't life-threatening. They put them more kind of in the territory of broken bones, things like that. They're just relieved there were no life-threatening injuries, and also they say no deaths as a result of this storm. Back to you.
0: Thank you. And there's more heavy rain moving across the Gulf Coast as we head into the weekend. NBC meteorologist David Bigger is tracking that system. David, good morning.
14: Good morning. For today, we're watching for more rainfall on top of areas that already had some devastating flooding yesterday, and that's across the South and the Gulf Coast. This is all that leftover moisture from Arthur that's eventually going to be leaving the area for today and as we get into the weekend, but it's still leaving us with a couple more heavy showers. So keep in mind, any spots that have had flooding, you add any rainfall, even if it's not a ton, we're likely going to have some more flooding problems again for today across the South and the Gulf Coast. Looking at some refreshing conditions across portions of the Midwest, but as we head out toward the West Coast, especially across the desert portions, we're looking at some pretty hot temperatures. And in fact, we might also get some showers and some pop-up thunderstorms across parts of the Sierra and into the Great Basin. That's leading to an increase of fire danger. So almost the entire state of Nevada under a red flag warning as we go through the afternoon. Again, watching for the possibility of lightning strikes causing fires. Here's a look at the temperatures across the nation for today. We're looking at the mid-80s around Denver. Pretty nice in Cleveland, mid-70s. And we're looking at the mid-80s around Washington, D.C. That's a look at your forecast. Back to you.
0: Now to the latest hurdle on the road to a final peace deal with Iran. Vice President J.D. Vance is postponing his trip to Switzerland today, which would have kicked off a 60-day negotiation period with Tehran. The White House citing difficult logistics for the negotiations aimed at fleshing out the 14-point agreement that was revealed on Wednesday. NBC's Monica Elba has the latest.
15: With a preliminary peace deal with Iran signed by President Trump, Vice President Vance, the lead negotiator for the 14-point memorandum of understanding, defending the framework, which now kickstarts 60 more days of talks.
16: There's a lot of discussion, the MOU, the gentlemen's agreements, the final deal. Words don't matter, ladies and gentlemen. We're about verification.
15: As part of the deal, CENTCOM says it lifted its blockade of Iranian ports after Iran stopped attacks on oil tankers in the Strait of Hormuz. But the administration facing growing criticism over other points in the framework, including from top Trump allies.
17: I don't want to give them any money.
15: For allowing Iran to start selling oil again and the promise of billions of dollars in unfrozen assets if Iran complies with the final agreement.
18: I think, unfortunately, the president is receiving some really bad advice on this deal.
17: I don't want to see us send a penny to the Ayatollah.
18: The VP pushing back.
16: And it's a misrepresentation of the MOU. The idea that they get benefits before they change their behavior is fundamentally a talking point that is issued by people who want the conflict to continue indefinitely.
18: Vance pointing to average gas prices dropping under $4 a gallon, and oil plummeting to around $77 a barrel, near where it was when the war began.
16: The president's peace plan in Iran is already bearing real fruits for the American people.
18: And the VP also going after critics of the deal in Israel.
16: Donald J. Trump is the only head of state in the entire world who is sympathetic to the nation of Israel. Anybody in Israel who thinks their biggest problem is the president of the United States needs to wake up and smell the reality of the situation that country is in.
0: Our thanks to Monica for that report. Now to yet another twist in the Luigi Mangione case, his legal team now backtracking after saying they would pursue a psychiatric defense in the case. That's according to a legal document that was filed yesterday. The court responded, acknowledging the withdrawal. It was just Wednesday night when a judge announced Mangione would pursue that psychiatric defense, which legally conceded that he did kill UnitedHealthcare CEO Brian Thompson in 2024. There was no explanation for the sudden reversal, but legal experts say it's possible he didn't have the medical corroboration to back up that defense. Mangione's trial is set to start in September. Turning now to Kansas City, where police are investigating, rather searching for a man they say went on a deadly shooting spree along a busy road just before a World Cup match. NBC's Jesse Kirsch has the latest.
19: An alleged killer is on the run near Kansas City, considered armed and dangerous.
20: We know who he is. We have law enforcement agencies, federal, state, and local, all looking for him right now as we speak.
19: Police urgently searching for 22-year-old Oscar Sanchez Munoz, who they say carried out a shooting spree Tuesday night that left one person dead and four people injured.
21: And we heard a boom, boom, and We thought that we had a flat tire.
19: Alejandro Barbari says he was in an Uber to the Argentina-Algeria World Cup match at Arrowhead Stadium when his driver was suddenly shot.
21: The driver started screaming, call 911. I got shot. We didn't understand how, when, why.
19: That shooting, according to police, one of several in quick succession. Three adults and one teen injured.
20: Victims all indicated that they were driving down the highway or roadway when one or more shots were fired into their vehicles.
19: Meanwhile, police say another man who was shot died. Investigators say they quickly identified Sanchez Munoz as a suspect and surrounded a house believing he was inside. But after a standoff, the home went up in flames, and Sanchez Munoz was never found inside. Police say he remains at large.
20: If anyone sees this subject, call 911 immediately.
0: Our thanks to Jesse for that report. The Supreme Court is saying government cannot restrict the gun rights of casual drug users. The case in here involved a Texas gun owner who uses cannabis. That drug is legal in many states, but not Texas. The unanimous ruling will make it tougher to enforce the gun law because prosecutors would now need to provide evidence that a defendant is a danger because of his or her drug use. The ACLU represented the Texas man, and the group praised the decision. Well, in just a few hours, the Obama Presidential Center in Chicago officially opens up to the public. It's also Juneteenth, commemorating the end of slavery in the United States. A Black History Museum next door to the new Presidential Center is hosting its annual Juneteenth celebration. Shuttle buses will be available between the two today. Kelly O'Donnell is in the Windy City with highlights from yesterday's dedication ceremony at the Obama Presidential Center.
22: The Obama Presidential Center grand opening. The rare reunion of all four former presidents and first ladies. A moment that Bono put to music.
23: 46, 42, and 43.
22: A snapshot of the decade since they left the White House. The daughters, who were little girls then, now young women.
24: Oh, I got my tissue in hand.
22: Michelle Obama spoke of her husband's accomplishments. Emotion filled his eyes, all while delivering a gentle yet pointed defense against unnamed critics.
24: How absurd it is to imagine that you might have done anything but make our family and this entire country proud.
22: President Trump was neither mentioned nor invited to attend this ceremony. President Obama said democracy requires this.
1: A belief in the peaceful transfer of power after the people have spoken in fair and free elections, recognizing that in a large, complicated society like ours, no group or faction gets its way 100% of the time.
22: A gallery of artists came together and moved the crowd to its feet.
0: Our thanks to Kelly for that report. Coming up on Early Today, could the babysitter of the future be a robot? But first, we're back in a minute with the new trouble for World Cup fans trying to buy tickets.
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0: We're back with what has become a huge pain for World Cup soccer fans. Maybe you've seen the stories appearing across social media with people saying they paid thousands of dollars for tickets on resale sites like StubHub, only to have them canceled at the last minute. Here's NBC's Ali Canal.
1: Maryland mom of four, Heather Durgan, knew just the right Christmas surprise for her soccer-loving kids.
2: World Cup doesn't come to the U.S. every couple of years.
1: So she bought four tickets to a match in New Jersey through the third-party resale platform StubHub. She tells NBC affiliate WBAL it cost her $2,200, and she was told she'd get the tickets before kickoff. Her kids couldn't wait.
2: They were elated. They were ecstatic.
1: But then, 3 days before the match,
2: we got an email from StubHub saying that our seller could not deliver our tickets to us.
1: She says StubHub offered her a refund, but said no replacement tickets were available on such short notice. She's not the only one.
3: No explanation, no offering me other tickets or any kind of remedy.
1: Stories just like Durgan's have been flooding social media in the first week of the World Cup.
4: At 9 a.m., no ticket. And we just got a call from StubHub saying that our tickets are being refunded.
1: Fans saying they paid thousands of dollars on resale platforms like StubHub for tickets that never came.
5: We're on the chat with StubHub right now.
1: Rosina Takuchi told the Dallas Observer her family spent $1,500 on tickets to see Japan play in Dallas. But on game day, the seller failed to deliver them.
5: StubHub has some explaining to do.
1: The challenge is that third-party resale tickets often aren't delivered until 24 to 48 hours before an event. Sometimes the sellers don't even have the tickets themselves before that. It leaves some buyers in limbo until the final hours before a match. And even if a refund is issued, it doesn't cover the cost of travel or missed memories.
5: Now, I've taken time off of work. I've booked a plane ticket. I booked a hotel. And now you threw our entire trip off?
6: I'm pretty bummed out.
1: StubHub telling NBC News that if a seller doesn't deliver the tickets, it will try to find replacements or give fans their money back. The company added it takes its responsibility seriously and that when sellers fail to deliver tickets, StubHub investigates and takes action. But it's also pointed the finger at FIFA's ticket transfer restrictions. FIFA has repeatedly warned fans against purchasing tickets through third-party platforms, instead directing fans to its official resale marketplace. As for Heather Durgan, a happy ending. After our Baltimore affiliate reached out to StubHub, she was offered replacement tickets. They made it to the match. But Durgan still wants to caution others about the risks.
2: I don't want to see this happen to other people.
1: A yellow card warning, with weeks of matches still to come.
0: Yellow card or a red card. Our thanks to Ali for that report. Still to come, you're a late one, Mr. Grinch. Jim Carrey may be ready to suit up and try to steal Christmas again after a quarter century. The first.
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3: Ice Cube's Big Three is back. 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Three-time Big Three MVP ISO Joe Johnson and the reloaded Detroit Amps battle two-time Big Three championship coach Steven Jackson's DMV trilogy, followed by Big Three's most intense rivalry. 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
4: Now to the two stars returning to detective work on a much lighter case.
5: My luck, I picked today to get to know you. What, 3 months, I don't hear a word from you. And
6: you asked.
5: Yeah. And now I'm begging you to shut the f*** up.
4: Apple TV on Thursday revealing the first look at Matthew McConaughey and Woody Harrelson's In Brothers. The comedy stars the award-winning actors as fictionalized versions of themselves who try to uncover whether they are, in fact, related. It's the duo's first project since the legendary first season of True Detective in 2014. It hits the streamer on September 23rd. Coming up on Early Today, why the age of the Jetsons could be closer than you think. And a flu outbreak lands at a Texas Air Force base just weeks after the vaccine mandate was lifted.
7: Welcome back to Yeah, That's a Pepper Thing. First up, we've got Harrison wrapping his Dr. Pepper in a tiny quilt so it feels at home. Oh, how tender. That's a Pepper Thing! And over to Becca, who's whispering affirmations to her can.
8: You're sweet. 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
7: 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It's not a science thing, but it's a Pepper Thing! Why do they all do it? 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It's a Pepper Thing!
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0: Making headlines, the New York Times report says a flu outbreak has infected more than 150 troops at Lackland Air Force Base in San Antonio, Texas. It comes just weeks after Defense Secretary Pete Hegseth ended a mandate requiring the flu vaccine. Opal Lee, known as the grandmother of Juneteenth, was honored at a community panel in Fort Worth, Texas. Lee, who turns 100 in October, was presented with a Barbie made in her likeness. Later today, she will participate in the annual Opal Lee Walk of Freedom. And just in time for Father's Day, an AT&T survey found the top five reasons why Americans connect with their dads. 52% just checking in, 14% sharing life updates, 10% asking for help or advice, 10% needing emotional support, and 8% sharing.
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0: Turns out the age of the Jetsons could be closer than we think. NBC's Gadi Schwartz spoke with experts about how close we could be to humanoid robots moving in and helping out.
1: Housework, nothing but housework.
2: Back in the day, the Jetsons promised a future where robots handle the housework.
3: Rosie is the ideal maid.
2: But more than a maid, Rosie was a member of the family.
4: And I love you people, too.
2: Fast forward to today, and this is the closest we've got. But the tech is evolving, and quickly. So how far are we from having humanoid robots that can do housework?
5: I think we're 3 to 5 years away from having our iPhone moment, our ChatGPT moment for humanoid robotics in homes. And I think that's really soon. I don't think we're culturally prepared for that.
2: John Coetzer from Forbes has been tracking the tech, and he says these robots will eventually be a major household purchase.
5: $20,000, $40,000, $50,000, somewhere around there. Price of a car, right? Maybe $200 a month if you go on a subscription plan and you've got a humanoid that's doing a lot of things in our homes.
2: Which raises a lot of other questions, like who gets there first and what about the competition?
5: There's about 400 companies globally that I'm tracking that are working on humanoid robotics technology. About half of them are in China. Don't get too weirded out or too overimpressed with the videos of the dancing robots. It's cool. It's funny. It's wow. It's amazing. Nobody cares. Does it work? Will it work in the factory? Will it work in my home? Will it do things for us?
6: Can it do my dishes?
5: Yeah. Exactly. Without breaking half of them.
2: As for what a mechanical maid could mean for the family.
7: You still teach your kids to clean up after themselves, teach them how to do laundry because they'll need to do it when they go to college. So I don't think it becomes a replacement, but it could free up a lot of time for parents to actually have more quality time with their kids.
2: And when it comes to homemaking, one study found stay-at-home parents right now put in about 200 hours of unpaid work a month. That's worth between $4,000 to $5,000. And how they spend that newfound time could end up mattering just as much as the tech itself.
7: How are parents then using that time, right? Are they getting back on their phones and working, or are they taking that time to really spend with their children and kind of nurture that connection and that relationship? I think that'll depend on the family.
2: But until all that, sorry, kids, we're still stuck folding and cleaning the old-fashioned way.
0: Yep, that's my son right there. Our thanks to Gadi for that report. And coming up on today, Craig Melvin will sit down with former President Barack Obama on the day his presidential center opens its doors to the public. How Mr. Obama's passion project is finally a reality after a decade of work. You don't want to miss that. Thanks for watching early today. I'm Jessica Layton. Hope you have a great weekend. I'll see you Monday.
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0: Violent summer storms leaving millions on edge across the country this morning. Tornadoes tearing across the Midwest while dangerous flash floods swept the South. And we're tracking yet another round of heavy rain today. No blitz to Switzerland for a flurry of final peace talks with Iran. Why Vice President J.D. Vance is postponing his trip at the last minute. The new reward in the search for the suspected gunman who shot an Uber driver, taking fans to a World Cup match in Kansas City. Yet another twist in the Luigi Mangione case, the sudden reversal after his psychiatric defense argument. After years of planning, former President Barack Obama's presidential center opens today. We're going behind the scenes of that star-studded dedication event. And at long last, Hollywood is asking, what if Christmas perhaps means a little bit more? The new plans for a sequel to How the Grinch Stole Christmas as we celebrate this Juneteenth on Friday, early today, starts right now. It is good to be with you on this Friday morning. I'm Jessica Layton, and we begin the morning with a dangerous 1-2 punch from Mother Nature, a flash flood emergency in the South, and a violent tornado outbreak across the Midwest. In Mississippi, catastrophic flooding triggered dramatic water rescues as remnants of Tropical Storm Arthur wreak havoc. A rescue team in Stone County pulling one man to safety from a trailer surrounded by floodwaters. Officials say a road crew worker in Franklin County was killed while helping with that storm cleanup. And in neighboring Louisiana, the National Weather Service says more than 180 homes are flooded across the state. In a nearby suburb, an alligator seen swimming down a flooded street just steps from people's homes. NBC's Maggie Vespa starts us off from Illinois this morning, where tornadoes carved a path of destruction.
6: Caught on camera, devastating tornadoes carving ruthless paths across multiple states. At least 13 twisters reported across five states.
10: It'd be looking like it's on the ground.
6: The destruction in rural Illinois is jaw-dropping.
11: It is wild how clear the path of this tornado was. Just home after home ripped apart. I mean, this one is completely destroyed.
6: This elementary school's roof ripped off.
12: That was my very first car when I was 16 years old.
6: In hard-hit Effingham, Michael Yeager's father started this auto supply store and classic car museum decades ago. Now, it's decimated.
13: If you had to put a price tag on what was in that building, what is in that building?
12: Probably north of $5 million.
14: My husband comes running in. He's like, get down now. He's like, it's coming right for us.
6: Anissa Harrington ran for cover with her husband and two kids.
14: It was just so loud. You could hear that the house was starting to lift from the foundation.
6: Yeah. Now she and so many others struggling to pick up the pieces with cleanup only beginning.
11: Now, authorities in the area say they are getting reports of injuries as a result of these storms. When you see damage this intense, this massive, obviously you can understand why, but they say thankfully those injuries aren't life-threatening. They put them more kind of in the territory of broken bones, things like that. They're just relieved there were no life-threatening injuries, and also they say no deaths as a result of this storm. Back to you.
0: Thank you. And there's more heavy rain moving across the Gulf Coast as we head into the weekend. NBC meteorologist David Bigger is tracking that system. David, good morning.
15: Good morning. For today, we're watching for more rainfall on top of areas that already had some devastating flooding yesterday, and that's across the South and the Gulf Coast. This is all that leftover moisture from Arthur that's eventually going to be leaving the area for today and as we get into the weekend, but it's still leaving us with a couple more heavy showers. So keep in mind, any spots that have had flooding, you add any rainfall, even if it's not a ton, we're likely going to have some more flooding problems again for today across the South and the Gulf Coast. Looking at some refreshing conditions across portions of the Midwest, but as we head out toward the West Coast, especially across the desert portions, we're looking at some pretty hot temperatures. And in fact, we might also get some showers and some pop-up thunderstorms across parts of the Sierra and into the Great Basin. That's leading to an increase of fire danger. So almost the entire state of Nevada under a red flag warning as we go through the afternoon. Again, watching for the possibility of lightning strikes causing fires. Here's a look at the temperatures across the nation for today. We're looking at the mid-80s around Denver. Pretty nice in Cleveland, mid-70s. And we're looking at the mid-80s around Washington, D.C. That's a look at your forecast. Back to you.
0: Now to the latest hurdle on the road to a final peace deal with Iran. Vice President J.D. Vance is postponing his trip to Switzerland today, which would have kicked off a 60-day negotiation period with Tehran. The White House citing difficult logistics for the negotiations aimed at fleshing out the 14-point agreement that was revealed on Wednesday. NBC's Monica Alba has the latest.
16: With a preliminary peace deal with Iran signed by President Trump, Vice President Vance, the lead negotiator for the 14-point Memorandum of Understanding, defending the framework, which now kickstarts 60 more days of talks.
17: There's a lot of discussion, the MOU, the gentlemen's agreements, the final deal. Words don't matter, ladies and gentlemen. We're about verification.
16: As part of the deal, CENTCOM says it lifted its blockade of Iranian ports after Iran stopped attacks on oil tankers in the Strait of Hormuz. But the administration facing growing criticism over other points in the framework, including from top Trump allies.
18: I don't want to give them any money.
16: For allowing Iran to start selling oil again and the promise of billions of dollars in unfrozen assets if Iran complies with the final agreement.
19: I think, unfortunately, the president is receiving some really bad advice on this deal. I don't want to see us send a penny to the Ayatollah.
18: the VP pushing back.
17: And it's a misrepresentation of the MOU. The idea that they get benefits before they change their behavior is fundamentally a talking point that is issued by people who want the conflict to continue indefinitely.
18: Vance pointing to average gas prices dropping under $4 a gallon, and oil plummeting to around $77 a barrel, near where it was when the war began.
17: The president's peace plan in Iran is already bearing real fruits for the American people.
18: And the VP also going after critics of the deal in Israel.
17: Donald J. Trump is the only head of state in the entire world who is sympathetic to the nation of Israel. Anybody in Israel who thinks their biggest problem is the president of the United States needs to wake up and smell the reality of the situation that country is in.
0: Our thanks to Monica for that report. Now to yet another twist in the Luigi Mangione case, his legal team now backtracking after saying they would pursue a psychiatric defense in the case. That's according to a legal document that was filed yesterday. The court responded, acknowledging the withdrawal. It was just Wednesday night when a judge announced Mangione would pursue that psychiatric defense, which legally conceded that he did kill UnitedHealthcare CEO Brian Thompson in 2024. There was no explanation for the sudden reversal, but legal experts say it's possible he didn't have the medical corroboration to back up that defense. Mangione's trial is set to start in September. Turning now to Kansas City, where police are investigating, rather searching for a man they say went on a deadly shooting spree along a busy road just before a World Cup match. NBC's Jesse Kirsch has the latest.
20: An alleged killer is on the run near Kansas City, considered armed and dangerous.
21: We know who he is. We have law enforcement agencies, federal, state, and local, all looking for him right now as we speak.
20: Police urgently searching for 22-year-old Oscar Sanchez Munoz, who they say carried out a shooting spree Tuesday night that left one person dead and four people injured.
22: And we heard a boom, boom, and we thought that we had a flat tire.
20: Alejandro Barbari says he was in an Uber to the Argentina-Algeria World Cup match at Arrowhead Stadium when his driver was suddenly shot.
22: The driver started screaming, call 911. I got shot. We didn't understand how, when, why.
20: That shooting, according to police, one of several in quick succession. Three adults and one teen injured.
21: Victims all indicated that they were driving down the highway or roadway when one or more shots were fired into their vehicles.
20: Meanwhile, police say another man who was shot died. Investigators say they quickly identified Sanchez Munoz as a suspect and surrounded a house believing he was inside. But after a standoff, the home went up in flames and Sanchez Munoz was never found inside. Police say he remains at large.
21: If anyone sees this subject, call 911 immediately.
0: Our thanks to Jesse for that report. The Supreme Court is saying government cannot restrict the gun rights of casual drug users. The case in here involved a Texas gun owner who uses cannabis. That drug is legal in many states, but not Texas. The unanimous ruling will make it tougher to enforce the gun law because prosecutors would now need to provide evidence that a defendant is a danger because of his or her drug use. The ACLU represented the Texas man, and the group praised the decision. Well, in just a few hours, the Obama Presidential Center in Chicago officially opens up to the public. It's also Juneteenth, commemorating the end of slavery in the United States. A Black History Museum next door to the new Presidential Center is hosting its annual Juneteenth celebration. Shuttle buses will be available between the two today. Kelly O'Donnell is in the Windy City with highlights from yesterday's dedication ceremony at the Obama Presidential Center.
23: The Obama Presidential Center grand opening. The rare reunion of all four former presidents and first ladies. A moment that Bono put to music.
24: 46, 42, and 43.
23: A snapshot of the decade since they left the White House. The daughters, who were little girls then, now young women.
25: Oh, I got my tissue in hand.
23: Michelle Obama spoke of her husband's accomplishments. Emotion filled his eyes. All while delivering a gentle yet pointed defense against unnamed critics.
25: How absurd it is to imagine that you might have done anything but make our family and this entire country proud.
23: President Trump was neither mentioned nor invited to attend this ceremony. President Obama said democracy requires this.
1: A belief in the peaceful transfer of power after the people have spoken in fair and free elections, recognizing that in a large, complicated society like ours, no group or faction gets its way 100% of the time.
23: A gallery of artists came together and moved the crowd to its feet.
0: Our thanks to Kelly for that report. Coming up on Early Today, could the babysitter of the future be a robot? But first, we're back in a minute with the new trouble for World Cup fans trying to buy tickets.
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0: We're back with what has become a huge pain for World Cup soccer fans. Maybe you've seen the stories appearing across social media with people saying they paid thousands of dollars for tickets on resale sites like StubHub, only to have them canceled at the last minute. Here's NBC's Ali Canal.
1: Maryland mom of four, Heather Durgan, knew just the right Christmas surprise for her soccer-loving kids.
2: World Cup doesn't come to the U.S. every couple of years.
1: So she bought four tickets to a match in New Jersey through the third-party resale platform StubHub. She tells NBC affiliate WBAL it cost her $2,200, and she was told she'd get the tickets before kickoff. Her kids couldn't wait.
2: They were elated. They were ecstatic.
1: But then, 3 days before the match,
2: we got an email from StubHub saying that our seller could not deliver our tickets to us.
1: She says StubHub offered her a refund, but said no replacement tickets were available on such short notice. She's not the only one.
3: No explanation, no offering me other tickets or any kind of remedy.
1: Stories just like Durgan's have been flooding social media in the first week of the World Cup.
4: At 9 a.m., no ticket. And we just got a call from StubHub saying that our tickets are being refunded.
1: Fans saying they paid thousands of dollars on resale platforms like StubHub for tickets that never came.
5: We're on the chat with StubHub right now.
1: Rosina Takuchi told the Dallas Observer her family spent $1,500 on tickets to see Japan play in Dallas. But on game day, the seller failed to deliver them.
5: StubHub has some explaining to do.
1: The challenge is that third-party resale tickets often aren't delivered until 24 to 48 hours before an event. Sometimes the sellers don't even have the tickets themselves before that. It leaves some buyers in limbo until the final hours before a match. And even if a refund is issued, it doesn't cover the cost of travel or missed memories.
5: Now, I've taken time off of work, I've booked a plane ticket, I booked a hotel, and now you threw our entire trip off?
6: I'm pretty bummed out.
1: StubHub telling NBC News that if a seller doesn't deliver the tickets, it will try to find replacements or give fans their money back. The company added it takes its responsibility seriously and that when sellers fail to deliver tickets, StubHub investigates and takes action. But it's also pointed the finger at FIFA's ticket transfer restrictions. FIFA has repeatedly warned fans against purchasing tickets through third-party platforms, instead directing fans to its official resale marketplace. As for Heather Durgan, a happy ending. After our Baltimore affiliate reached out to StubHub, she was offered replacement tickets. They made it to the match. But Durgan still wants to caution others about the risks.
2: I don't want to see this happen to other people.
1: A yellow card warning, with weeks of matches still to come.
0: Yellow card or a red card. Our thanks to Ali for that report. Still to come, you're a late one, Mr. Grinch. Jim Carrey may be ready to suit up and try to steal Christmas again after a quarter century. The first.
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5: I don't know if it's that adorable twinkle in your eye or that nonconformist streak that reminds me of a younger, less hairy me, but you've convinced me. 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
5: No.
7: A holiday gift more than 25 years in the making is finally on its way. Jim Carrey is in talks to return as the Grinch in the sequel to 2000's Dr. Seuss's How the Grinch Stole Christmas. That's according to The Hollywood Reporter. Director Ron Howard and producer Brian Grazer are also expected to return. The original was one of the highest grossing releases of that year, and it took home an Oscar for Best Makeup. I cannot believe it's been 25 years. Now to the two stars returning to detective work on a much lighter case.
8: My luck, I picked today to get to know you. What, 3 months, I don't hear a word from you. And
9: you asked.
8: Yeah. And now I'm begging you to shut the f*** up.
7: Apple TV on Thursday revealing the first look at Matthew McConaughey and Woody Harrelson's In Brothers. The comedy stars the award-winning actors as fictionalized versions of themselves who try to uncover whether they are, in fact, related. It's the duo's first project since the legendary first season of True Detective in 2014. It hits the streamer on September 23rd. Coming up on Early Today, why the age of the Jetsons could be closer than you think. And a flu outbreak lands at a Texas Air Force base just weeks after the vaccine mandate was lifted.
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0: Making headlines, a New York Times report says a flu outbreak has infected more than 150 troops at Lackland Air Force Base in San Antonio, Texas. It comes just weeks after Defense Secretary Pete Hegseth ended a mandate requiring the flu vaccine. Opal Lee, known as the grandmother of Juneteenth, was honored at a community panel in Fort Worth, Texas. Lee, who turns 100 in October, was presented with a Barbie made in her likeness. Later today, she will participate in the annual Opal Lee Walk of Freedom. And just in time for Father's Day, an AT&T survey found the top five reasons why Americans connect with their dads. 52% just checking in, 14% sharing life updates, 10% asking for help or advice, 10% needing emotional support, and 8% sharing.
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3: 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One, set a reminder with your smart speaker by saying, "Remind me to listen to Hot Mics Monday through Thursday at 12 p.m. Eastern, 9 a.m. Pacific." Two, when it's time, just say, "Play Hot Mics on TuneIn." And you're in for unfiltered takes, A-list guests, and the stories everyone else is too scared to touch.

0: Turns out the age of the Jetsons could be closer than we think. NBC's Gadi Schwartz spoke with experts about how close we could be to humanoid robots moving in and helping out.
1: Housework, nothing but housework.
2: Back in the day, the Jetsons promised a future where robots handle the housework.
3: Rosie is the ideal maid.
2: But more than a maid, Rosie was a member of the family.
1: And I love you people, too.
2: Fast forward to today, and this is the closest we've got. But the tech is evolving, and quickly. So how far are we from having humanoid robots that can do housework?
4: I think we're 3 to 5 years away from having our iPhone moment, our ChatGPT moment for humanoid robotics in homes. And I think that's really soon. I don't think we're culturally prepared for that.
2: John Coetzer from Forbes has been tracking the tech, and he says these robots will eventually be a major household purchase.
4: $20,000, $40,000, $50,000, somewhere around there. Price of a car, right? Maybe $200 a month if you go on a subscription plan and you've got a humanoid that's doing a lot of things in our homes.
2: Which raises a lot of other questions, like who gets there first and what about the competition?
4: There's about 400 companies globally that I'm tracking that are working on humanoid robotic technology. About half of them are in China. Don't get too weirded out or too overimpressed with the videos of the dancing robots. It's cool. It's funny. It's wow. It's amazing. Nobody cares. Does it work? Will it work in the factory? Will it work in my home? Will it do things for us?
5: Can it do my dishes?
4: Yeah. Exactly. Without breaking half of them.
2: As for what a mechanical maid could mean for the family.
6: You still teach your kids to clean up after themselves, teach them how to do laundry because they'll need to do it when they go to college. So I don't think it becomes a replacement, but it could free up a lot of time for parents to actually have more quality time with their kids.
2: And when it comes to homemaking, one study found stay-at-home parents right now put in about 200 hours of unpaid work a month. That's worth between $4,000 to $5,000. And how they spend that newfound time could end up mattering just as much as the tech itself.
6: How are parents then using that time, right? Are they getting back on their phones and working, or are they taking that time to really spend with their children and kind of nurture that connection and that relationship? I think that'll depend on the family.
2: But until all that, sorry, kids, we're still stuck folding and cleaning the old-fashioned way.
0: Yep, that's my son right there. Our thanks to Gadi for that report. And coming up on today, Craig Melvin will sit down with former President Barack Obama on the day his presidential center opens its doors to the public. How Mr. Obama's passion project is finally a reality after a decade of work. You don't want to miss that. Thanks for watching early today. I'm Jessica Layton. Hope you have a great weekend. I'll see you Monday.
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0: Violent summer storms leaving millions on edge across the country this morning. Tornadoes tearing across the Midwest while dangerous flash floods swept the South. And we're tracking yet another round of heavy rain today. No blitz to Switzerland for a flurry of final peace talks with Iran. Why Vice President J.D. Vance is postponing his trip at the last minute. The new reward in the search for the suspected gunman who shot an Uber driver taking fans to a World Cup match in Kansas City. Yet another twist in the Luigi Mangione case, the sudden reversal after his psychiatric defense argument. After years of planning, former President Barack Obama's presidential center opens today. We're going behind the scenes of that star-studded dedication event. And at long last, Hollywood is asking, what if Christmas perhaps means a little bit more? The new plans for a sequel to How the Grinch Stole Christmas as we celebrate this Juneteenth on Friday, early today, starts right now. It is good to be with you on this Friday morning. I'm Jessica Layton, and we begin the morning with a dangerous 1-2 punch from Mother Nature, a flash flood emergency in the South, and a violent tornado outbreak across the Midwest. In Mississippi, catastrophic flooding triggered dramatic water rescues as remnants of Tropical Storm Arthur wreak havoc. A rescue team in Stone County pulling one man to safety from a trailer surrounded by floodwaters. Officials say a road crew worker in Franklin County was killed while helping with that storm cleanup. And in neighboring Louisiana, the National Weather Service says more than 180 homes are flooded across the state. In a nearby suburb, an alligator seen swimming down a flooded street just steps from people's homes. NBC's Maggie Vespa starts us off from Illinois this morning, where tornadoes carved a path of destruction.
5: Caught on camera, devastating tornadoes carving ruthless paths across multiple states. At least 13 twisters reported across five states.
8: It'd be looking like it's on the ground.
5: The destruction in rural Illinois is jaw-dropping.
9: It is wild how clear the path of this tornado was. Just home after home ripped apart. I mean, this one is completely destroyed.
5: This elementary school's roof ripped off.
10: That was my very first car when I was 16 years old.
5: In hard-hit Effingham, Michael Yeager's father started this auto supply store and classic car museum decades ago. Now, it's decimated.
11: If you had to put a price tag on what was in that building, what is in that building?
10: Probably north of $5 million.
12: My husband comes running in. He's like, get down now. He's like, it's coming right for us.
5: Anissa Harrington ran for cover with her husband and two kids.
12: It was just so loud. You could hear that the house was starting to lift from the foundation.
5: Yeah. Now she and so many others struggling to pick up the pieces with cleanup only beginning.
9: Now, authorities in the area say they are getting reports of injuries as a result of these storms. When you see damage this intense, this massive, obviously you can understand why, but they say thankfully those injuries aren't life-threatening. They put them more kind of in the territory of broken bones, things like that. They're just relieved there were no life-threatening injuries, and also they say no deaths as a result of this storm. Back to you.
0: Thank you. And there's more heavy rain moving across the Gulf Coast as we head into the weekend. NBC meteorologist David Bigger is tracking that system. David, good morning.
13: Good morning. For today, we're watching for more rainfall on top of areas that already had some devastating flooding yesterday, and that's across the South and the Gulf Coast. This is all that leftover moisture from Arthur that's eventually going to be leaving the area for today and as we get into the weekend, but it's still leaving us with a couple more heavy showers. So keep in mind, any spots that have had flooding, you add any rainfall, even if it's not a ton, we're likely going to have some more flooding problems again for today across the South and the Gulf Coast. Looking at some refreshing conditions across portions of the Midwest, but as we head out toward the West Coast, especially across the desert portions, we're looking at some pretty hot temperatures. And in fact, we might also get some showers and some pop-up thunderstorms across parts of the Sierra and into the Great Basin. That's leading to an increase of fire danger. So almost the entire state of Nevada under a red flag warning as we go through the afternoon. Again, watching for the possibility of lightning strikes causing fires. Here's a look at the temperatures across the nation for today. We're looking at the mid-80s around Denver. Pretty nice in Cleveland, mid-70s. And we're looking at the mid-80s around Washington, D.C. That's a look at your forecast. Back to you.
0: Now to the latest hurdle on the road to a final peace deal with Iran. Vice President J.D. Vance is postponing his trip to Switzerland today, which would have kicked off a 60-day negotiation period with Tehran. The White House citing difficult logistics for the negotiations aimed at fleshing out the 14-point agreement that was revealed on Wednesday. NBC's Monica Elba has the latest.
14: With a preliminary peace deal with Iran signed by President Trump, Vice President Vance, the lead negotiator for the 14-point memorandum of understanding, defending the framework, which now kickstarts 60 more days of talks.
15: There's a lot of discussion, the MOU, the gentlemen's agreements, the final deal. Words don't matter, ladies and gentlemen. We're about verification.
14: As part of the deal, CENTCOM says it lifted its blockade of Iranian ports after Iran stopped attacks on oil tankers in the Strait of Hormuz. But the administration facing growing criticism over other points in the framework, including from top Trump allies.
16: I don't want to give them any money.
14: For allowing Iran to start selling oil again and the promise of billions of dollars in unfrozen assets if Iran complies with the final agreement.
17: I think, unfortunately, the president is receiving some really bad advice on this deal.
16: I don't want to see us send a penny to the Ayatollah.
14: The VP pushing back.
15: And it's a misrepresentation of the MOU. The idea that they get benefits before they change their behavior is fundamentally a talking point that is issued by people who want the conflict to continue indefinitely.
14: Vance pointing to average gas prices dropping under $4 a gallon, and oil plummeting to around $77 a barrel, near where it was when the war began.
15: The president's peace plan in Iran is already bearing real fruits for the American people.
14: And the VP also going after critics of the deal in Israel.
15: Donald J. Trump is the only head of state in the entire world who is sympathetic to the nation of Israel. Anybody in Israel who thinks their biggest problem is the president of the United States needs to wake up and smell the reality of the situation that country is in.
0: Our thanks to Monica for that report. Now to yet another twist in the Luigi Mangione case, his legal team now backtracking after saying they would pursue a psychiatric defense in the case. That's according to a legal document that was filed yesterday. The court responded, acknowledging the withdrawal. It was just Wednesday night when a judge announced Mangione would pursue that psychiatric defense, which legally conceded that he did kill United Healthcare CEO Brian Thompson in 2024. There was no explanation for the sudden reversal, but legal experts say it's possible he didn't have the medical corroboration to back up that defense. Mangione's trial is set to start in September. Turning now to Kansas City, where police are investigating, rather searching for a man they say went on a deadly shooting spree along a busy road just before a World Cup match. NBC's Jesse Kirsch has the latest.
17: An alleged killer is on the run near Kansas City, considered armed and dangerous.
18: We know who he is. We have law enforcement agencies, federal, state, and local, all looking for him right now as we speak.
17: Police urgently searching for 22-year-old Oscar Sanchez Munoz, who they say carried out a shooting spree Tuesday night that left one person dead and four people injured.
19: And we heard a boom, boom, and We thought that we had a flat tire.
17: Alejandro Barbari says he was in an Uber to the Argentina-Algeria World Cup match at Arrowhead Stadium when his driver was suddenly shot.
19: The driver started screaming, call 911. I got shot. We didn't understand how, when, why.
17: That shooting, according to police, one of several in quick succession. Three adults and one teen injured.
18: Victims all indicated that they were driving down the highway or roadway when one or more shots were fired into their vehicles.
17: Meanwhile, police say another man who was shot died. Investigators say they quickly identified Sanchez Munoz as a suspect and surrounded a house believing he was inside. But after a standoff, the home went up in flames and Sanchez Munoz was never found inside. Police say he remains at large.
18: If anyone sees this subject, call 911 immediately.
0: Our thanks to Jesse for that report. The Supreme Court is saying government cannot restrict the gun rights of casual drug users. The case in here involved a Texas gun owner who uses cannabis. That drug is legal in many states, but not Texas. The unanimous ruling will make it tougher to enforce the gun law because prosecutors would now need to provide evidence that a defendant is a danger because of his or her drug use. The ACLU represented the Texas man, and the group praised the decision. Well, in just a few hours, the Obama Presidential Center in Chicago officially opens up to the public. It's also Juneteenth, commemorating the end of slavery in the United States. A Black History Museum next door to the new Presidential Center is hosting its annual Juneteenth celebration. Shuttle buses will be available between the two today. Kelly O'Donnell is in the Windy City with highlights from yesterday's dedication ceremony at the Obama Presidential Center.
20: The Obama Presidential Center grand opening. The rare reunion of all four former presidents and first ladies. A moment that Bono put to music.
21: 46, 42, and 43.
20: A snapshot of the decade since they left the White House. The daughters, who were little girls then, now young women.
22: Oh, I got my tissue in hand.
20: Michelle Obama spoke of her husband's accomplishments. Emotion filled his eyes. All while delivering a gentle yet pointed defense against unnamed critics.
22: How absurd it is to imagine that you might have done anything but make our family and this entire country proud.
20: President Trump was neither mentioned nor invited to attend this ceremony. President Obama said democracy requires this.
1: A belief in the peaceful transfer of power after the people have spoken in fair and free elections, recognizing that in a large, complicated society like ours, no group or faction gets its way 100% of the time.
20: A gallery of artists came together and moved the crowd to its feet.
0: Our thanks to Kelly for that report. Coming up on Early Today, could the babysitter of the future be a robot? But first, we're back in a minute with the new trouble for World Cup fans trying to buy tickets.
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0: We're back with what has become a huge pain for World Cup soccer fans. Maybe you've seen the stories appearing across social media with people saying they paid thousands of dollars for tickets on resale sites like StubHub, only to have them canceled at the last minute. Here's NBC's Ali Canal.
1: Maryland mom of four, Heather Durgan, knew just the right Christmas surprise for her soccer-loving kids.
2: World Cup doesn't come to the U.S. every couple of years.
1: So she bought four tickets to a match in New Jersey through the third-party resale platform StubHub. She tells NBC affiliate WBAL it cost her $2,200, and she was told she'd get the tickets before kickoff. Her kids couldn't wait.
2: They were elated. They were ecstatic.
1: But then, 3 days before the match,
2: we got an email from StubHub saying that our seller could not deliver our tickets to us.
1: She says StubHub offered her a refund, but said no replacement tickets were available on such short notice. She's not the only one.
3: No explanation, no offering me other tickets or any kind of remedy.
1: Stories just like Durgan's have been flooding social media in the first week of the World Cup.
4: At 9 a.m., no ticket. And we just got a call from StubHub saying that our tickets are being refunded.
1: Fans saying they paid thousands of dollars on resale platforms like StubHub for tickets that never came.
5: We're on the chat with StubHub right now.
1: Rosina Takuchi told the Dallas Observer her family spent $1,500 on tickets to see Japan play in Dallas. But on game day, the seller failed to deliver them.
5: StubHub has some explaining to do.
1: The challenge is that third-party resale tickets often aren't delivered until 24 to 48 hours before an event. Sometimes the sellers don't even have the tickets themselves before that. It leaves some buyers in limbo until the final hours before a match. And even if a refund is issued, it doesn't cover the cost of travel or missed memories.
5: Now, I've taken time off of work. I've booked a plane ticket. I booked a hotel. And now you threw our entire trip off?
6: I'm pretty bummed out.
1: StubHub telling NBC News that if a seller doesn't deliver the tickets, it will try to find replacements or give fans their money back. The company added it takes its responsibility seriously and that when sellers fail to deliver tickets, StubHub investigates and takes action. But it's also pointed the finger at FIFA's ticket transfer restrictions. FIFA has repeatedly warned fans against purchasing tickets through third-party platforms, instead directing fans to its official resale marketplace. As for Heather Durgan, a happy ending. After our Baltimore affiliate reached out to StubHub, she was offered replacement tickets. They made it to the match. But Durgan still wants to caution others about the risks.
2: I don't want to see this happen to other people.
1: A yellow card warning, with weeks of matches still to come.
0: Yellow card or a red card. Our thanks to Allie for that report. Still to come, you're a late one, Mr. Grinch. Jim Carrey may be ready to suit up and try to steal Christmas again after a quarter century. The first...
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0: Ice Cube's Big Three is back. The most physical, fierce, and competitive basketball league on earth returns to CBS this Saturday. Three-time Big Three MVP ISO Joe Johnson and the reloaded Detroit Amps battle two-time Big Three championship coach Steven Jackson's DMV trilogy, followed by Big Three's most intense rivalry. Defending champions Miami 305 and Michael Beasley chasing his third straight MVP take on Dwight Howard, coach Nick Young, and the LA Riot. 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
1: Day to get to know you. 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And
2: you asked.
1: Yeah. And now I'm begging you to shut the f*** up.
3: Apple TV on Thursday revealing the first look at Matthew McConaughey and Woody Harrelson's In Brothers. The comedy stars the award-winning actors as fictionalized versions of themselves who try to uncover whether they are, in fact, related. It's the duo's first project since the legendary first season of True Detective in 2014. It hits the streamer on September 23rd. Coming up on Early Today, why the age of the Jetsons could be closer than you think. And a flu outbreak lands at a Texas Air Force base just weeks after.
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4: Making headlines, a New York Times report says a flu outbreak has infected more than 150 troops at Lackland Air Force Base in San Antonio, Texas. It comes just weeks after Defense Secretary Pete Hegseth ended a mandate requiring the flu vaccine. Opal Lee, known as the grandmother of Juneteenth, was honored at a community panel in Fort Worth, Texas. Lee, who turns 100 in October, was presented with a Barbie made in her likeness. Later today, she will participate in the annual Opal Lee Walk of Freedom. And just in time for Father's Day, an AT&T survey found the top five reasons why Americans connect with their dads. 52% just checking in.

0: 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We'll be right back.
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0: Turns out the age of the Jetsons could be closer than we think. NBC's Gadi Schwartz spoke with experts about how close we could be to humanoid robots moving in and helping out.
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2: Back in the day, the Jetsons promised a future where robots handle the housework.
3: Rosie is the ideal maid.
2: But more than a maid, Rosie was a member of the family.
1: And I love you people, too.
2: Fast forward to today, and this is the closest we've got. But the tech is evolving, and quickly. So how far are we from having humanoid robots that can do housework?
4: I think we're 3 to 5 years away from having our iPhone moment, our ChatGPT moment for humanoid robotics in homes. And I think that's really soon. I don't think we're culturally prepared for that.
2: John Coetzer from Forbes has been tracking the tech, and he says these robots will eventually be a major household purchase.
4: $20,000, $40,000, $50,000, somewhere around there. Price of a car, right? Maybe $200 a month if you go on a subscription plan and you've got a humanoid that's doing a lot of things in our homes.
2: Which raises a lot of other questions, like who gets there first and what about the competition?
4: There's about 400 companies globally that I'm tracking that are working on humanoid robotics technology. About half of them are in China. Don't get too weirded out or too overimpressed with the videos of the dancing robots. It's cool. It's funny. It's wow. It's amazing. Nobody cares. Does it work? Will it work in the factory? Will it work in my home? Will it do things for us?
5: Can it do my dishes?
4: Yeah. Exactly. Without breaking half of them.
2: As for what a mechanical maid could mean for the family.
6: You still teach your kids to clean up after themselves, teach them how to do laundry because they'll need to do it when they go to college. So I don't think it becomes a replacement, but it could free up a lot of time for parents to actually have more quality time with their kids.
2: And when it comes to homemaking, one study found stay-at-home parents right now put in about 200 hours of unpaid work a month. That's worth between $4,000 to $5,000. And how they spend that newfound time could end up mattering just as much as the tech itself.
6: How are parents then using that time, right? Are they getting back on their phones and working, or are they taking that time to really spend with their children and kind of nurture that connection and that relationship? I think that'll depend on the family.
2: But until all that, sorry, kids, we're still stuck folding and cleaning the old-fashioned way.
0: Yep, that's my son right there. Our thanks to Gadi for that report. And coming up on today, Craig Melvin will sit down with former President Barack Obama on the day his presidential center opens its doors to the public. How Mr. Obama's passion project is finally a reality after a decade of work. You don't want to miss that. Thanks for watching early today. I'm Jessica Layton. Hope you have a great weekend. I'll see you Monday.
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0: Developing right now on Morning News Now, deal in doubt. New overnight, plans to finalize a peace agreement between the U.S. and Iran put on hold just hours after the U.S. lifted a blockade on the Strait of Hormuz. Now, President Trump and his administration defending the terms of the deal as criticism grows.
11: Unfortunately, the president is receiving some really bad advice on this deal. I don't want to see us send a penny to the Ayatollah.
12: The idea that they get benefits before they change their behavior is fundamentally a talking point that is issued by people who want the conflict to continue indefinitely.
0: We'll have the latest developments and the impacts here at home. Also this morning, devastation in the South after days of downpours, leaving entire neighborhoods underwater with millions still at risk this morning. Meanwhile, in the Midwest, a massive cleanup effort underway after a series of reported tornadoes. Plus, we're tracking triple-digit heat for several states. We have your full weekend forecast straight ahead. Then, a major breakthrough for women's health. The new research crediting a common vaccine for reducing cervical cancer deaths down to almost zero. And a grand opening fit for a president. This morning, the new Obama Presidential Center in Chicago officially opening to the public on this Juneteenth holiday. We will show you yesterday's star-studded ceremony. Plus, hear the former president share his vision for the center with our friend, Craig Melvin. It is great to be with you on this Friday morning. I'm Jessica Layton, in for Joe and Savannah today. We begin this morning with an abrupt about-face in talks between the United States and Iran. A planned formal agreement signing ceremony between the two sides set for today in Switzerland has been postponed. President Trump signed the 14-point agreement this week while at the G7 summit in France, but it is unclear when final talks between the two nations will now take place. The White House confirming last night Vice President J.D. Vance would not travel to Switzerland as planned. Now, the Memorandum of Understanding lays out the terms for ending the war and reopening the Strait of Hormuz, but right now it's raising more questions than answers. Lawmakers on Capitol Hill also have their doubts regarding the terms of the deal. NBC's Bofta Yamam joins us now from Washington with the latest developments on this. Bofta, good morning.
5: Good morning, Jessica. The agreement stirring controversy on Capitol Hill. This, as Vice President J.D. Vance actually will not be traveling to Switzerland today to help that final peace deal move forward. As you mentioned, he's no longer going, saying technical talks have not been finalized. Meanwhile, Iran isn't holding back, claiming the interim agreement as a victory.
13: An initial agreement between the United States and Iran to end the war and reopen the Strait of Hormuz is causing a different ripple effect in Washington. Some of the president's own party balking at one of the key points, the possible $300 billion rebuilding fund for Iran.
14: We tell you some of it support things that we don't care for.
15: I wouldn't want to give Iran any money. So let's see what's in it and how it's structured and so forth.
13: Signed late Wednesday, the agreement starts the clock on a 60-day negotiating window focused on resolving key issues around the future of Iran's nuclear program, including Iran's commitment that it won't procure or develop nuclear weapons. More peace talks expected Friday, but now Vice President J.D. Vance scrapping plans to travel and meet with Iranian leaders in Switzerland. Meanwhile, Vance rebuffed reports that Iran got the better end of the agreement.
12: If they don't change their behavior, they don't get the benefit of the bargain.
13: Under the agreement, the U.S. would lift sanctions on Iran, plus unfreeze funds and assets linked to the country's regime. Some Democrats stayed critical, calling the agreement a historic failure.
16: This was not only a blunder and a mistake, but it's a costly one, and perhaps the biggest presidential failure that we've seen in 20 years.
17: Literally everything that President Trump said he was trying to accomplish with this war has failed to accomplish.
13: But world leaders attending the G7 summit mostly threw their support behind the agreement, hoping for some relief for the global economy.
5: Now, President Trump has suggested the deal might not hold once the text is finalized, and that if he was unhappy with how the terms were executed, he would resume the war. In Washington, Bofta Imam, NBC News. Jessica, back to you.
0: Bofta, thanks so much. For more on this fallout from the deal in Washington, let's bring in NBC News White House reporter Catherine Doyle. Catherine, good morning. Great to have you. President Trump said that Vice President Vance is the, quote, fall guy if the talks with Iran go sideways. We are already seeing this play out a bit today after Vance's trip to Switzerland was abruptly canceled overnight. What has he had to say about the president's comments, and is it a political gamble for him to take on such a public-facing role in these negotiations?
18: Hi, Jessica. Good morning. As you mentioned, of course, there's an element of risk for the vice president. He's been out front on this deal. He's been leading the negotiations, and he's been key in defending the agreement all week. As you mentioned, the talks overnight, the talks this weekend have been postponed. We don't yet know when those are going to resume. But he's also taking the president's comments lightly about what the impact on his political future could be. The president had joked about Vance holding being held responsible for what would happen. Take a listen to what Vance said yesterday.
12: I think the president was joking, but as he often does. But no, I think, look, the entire team has worked very well on this, and we've got this thing to a very good place for the American people. Now, I have seen some progressive criticisms of me personally saying, what experience does the vice president of the United States have with hostile, high-stakes negotiations? And I would point those progressive critics to the fact that just 2 days ago, I spent over an hour on The View.
18: So as you can hear, the vice president is using humor to deflect from the criticism. He's joking there that his hosts on The View and compare about his hosts on The View and comparing them to his Iranian counterparts. And as we know, the talks are going to be delayed. He's supposed to arrive in Switzerland. He was supposed to arrive in Switzerland soon. And now that looks set to be delayed a little bit further. We don't know yet exactly when that's going to happen. But the 60-day clock on the negotiations have already started. And as President Trump said earlier this week, he could resume strikes if they don't reach an agreement in time.
0: Catherine, Jessica. The Pentagon is finalizing an internal investigation into that deadly airstrike on the Iranian elementary school. We know that happened on the first day of the war 4 months ago. This is according to a person familiar with the probe. But there are some members of Congress who are concerned about how the Trump administration will handle whatever the findings may be. What more can you tell us on that?
18: So that investigation was one of the deadliest moments of the war for civilian casualties. There were around 170. It struck children. And at the time, the reports in the press suggested that fragments of the missile that were found related to potentially part of an American cruise missile. So the Pentagon has been investigating that since that point. They're in the final stages of the investigation, and they're expected to share that soon. Well, the concern now is that the report could be classified. Just earlier this week, the president was asked about the report. It's been several months in the making. And he said, quote, mistakes are made, war is nasty, and punted questions about that, about the upcoming report to the Pentagon. The question now for lawmakers is whether they're going to be able to get, is when they get that info, whether that's going to be released publicly. They've had trouble being able to get info from the Pentagon and from the administration on that so far. And so they're wondering what exactly the public is going to be able to find out about what happened on that deadly day.
0: All right, Catherine Doyle in Washington. Thank you. In the U.S., Mother Nature continues to bring relentless rain and dangerous flooding across the South. Flood watches are in effect for millions of people yet again this morning from Louisiana to Georgia. It comes after hundreds of homes were flooded out in Louisiana alone. Look at this video now showing the high water levels left behind by the remnants of Tropical Storm Arthur. Officials in Texas now say that the heavy rains have turned deadly after several days of downpours. Our NBC News correspondent Priscilla Thompson is in Louisiana with more on the impact of this severe weather. Priscilla, good morning.
19: Yeah, Jessica, good morning. At least three tornadoes reportedly touched down across Mississippi and Louisiana as a result of this storm. And you can see some of that damage here just behind me. The side of this building completely sheared off. You've got cinder blocks and debris everywhere. And this is some of what folks are seeing. But the real threat has been the heavy rain and the flooding. We know now of at least one fatality in Mississippi, a county road worker who was killed while cleaning some of the storm's aftermath. But in Louisiana, there has been a disaster declaration declared. More than 180 homes flooded, according to the National Weather Service. A lot of that having to do with some areas receiving roughly 2 feet of rain, just an incredible amount of rain. And all of this was the remnants. Much of this was the remnants of Tropical Storm Arthur, even though it is no longer a tropical storm, continuing to see some rain and some of the impacts of that here. And so really just a lot going on. Dramatic images of water rescues taking place across Mississippi. We saw a mobile home park that was nearly submerged. There were residents in another area that were told to evacuate after those fast-moving floodwaters moved in. And even around New Orleans, a crocodile in the water just steps from people's homes in the suburbs here. So just really dramatic things that we're seeing as a result of this flooding. And there is still a threat. In Mississippi, there is the Anchor Lake Dam that officials say is in danger of failing. They are monitoring it very closely and say if there is any more rainfall, it could be a serious problem there. They've already ordered some evacuations and just are continuing to urge people to be weather aware, to be vigilant, to be cautious, because this may not be over just yet.
0: Priscilla Thompson, thank you. And with that, more flooding risk and severe weather is this weekend. It's on the way. Let's take a look now at your Morning News Now weather. Meteorologist Andrea Romero joins us now. Andrea, good morning. What do we have in store?
20: Good morning, Jessica. And we do have more wicked weather, you can say, in store for the south, east across the country, across the Gulf Coast. We're looking at more rain as the remnants of Tropical Storm Arthur continue to move offshore, but is still trapped in the area, some of that moisture. And we can see today, this morning, we have some rainfall extending along the mid-Atlantic coast. But of course, our focus today, it will continue to be the southeast, the Gulf Coast. We have over 9 million people, which will be under this flood watch, which extends all the way from Louisiana into Mississippi, Alabama, Georgia, even into the northern panhandle. And we're expecting the worst of the rain, where the flash flood risk will be the highest, to definitely be in this area right here, shaded in pink, where the moderate risk. We're expecting hourly rainfall rates of 2 to 3 inches per hour as the remnants of Arthur continue to move off the southeast coast. New downpours will be developing along the slow-moving front, and that will continue into tomorrow even, with that flooding still possible in areas where the heavy rainfall will be falling, especially here of concern, parts of southern Alabama, over here into Louisiana and into close to Pensacola. So we're expecting the rainfall forecast to be an additional 1 to 3 inches. Maybe some areas can even see up to 6 inches of rainfall. Of course, this is all falling over saturated ground, so you don't need a lot to trigger that flash flooding, and that's why we're really concerned that that area hasn't seen the worst yet. Now, we are also expecting a severe threat to be moving into the central plains east of the Rockies. Basically, all hazards are on the table as a storm system brings severe weather tomorrow into this area. We're talking about strong, gusty winds, damaging hails, and even the possibility of some tornadoes that can develop in that area, and that will be moving into the Midwest for Sunday. The heat alert is, the heat is on over in the southern tier of the country. Over 41 million people are impacted by these heat alerts that are issued already for parts of Texas, into Louisiana, even here in parts of South and Central Florida. Look at the temperatures. The heat index values are in the triple digits from Texas all the way into Florida. So we're going to be dealing with that high heat also. And we do have a fire risk out west. So there's a lot of weather going on across the country.
0: Yeah, a lot to be vigilant about. All right, Andrea, thank you. The streets of New York City turned orange and blue as an estimated 2 million fans turned out to celebrate the Knicks and their historic NBA championship yesterday. But that joyous scene was later clouded by a shooting in Times Square that had tourists running for cover just hours later. Our NBC News correspondent Sam Brock has more on all of this. Sam, good morning.
21: It was one of the most tightly secured police blanketed days in recent New York City memory, and the New York Knicks championship parade went off without a hitch. Unfortunately, a shooting just hours later here in Times Square completely upended what was otherwise a joyous day. A terrifying scene in the heart of Times Square. The sound of gunshots sending people scattering in one of the most congested parts of New York City. Police say one person is in custody and no injuries at this time. The dramatic incident coming just hours after what the NYPD called its biggest planned operation ever. Securing Lower Manhattan for the Knicks parade after the team's first title in more than 50 years. A New York crowd coming out by the millions, flooding the streets with Broadway jammed shoulder to shoulder right along the parade route. Subways teeming and people just trying to sneak a peek. Other fans turned away hours before the parade even began because of crowds. The NYPD says an estimated 2 million people attended with no major incidents. The team stars, including point guard Jalen Brunson, soaking in the moment.
22: Damn, New York, we really did it, man. We really did it.
21: The city's euphoria permeated the streets.
23: The unity, it's unbelievable. We're all New York, we're all Knicks fans.
24: So often when this city comes together, it is because we are forced to, by a moment of tragedy or adversity. What a gift it is to be brought together by pure, unfiltered joy.
21: For so many, that joy still remains the sobering reality. Securing the biggest city in the country is never without challenges.
1: According to NYPD, there were officers nearby as the first calls came in about a shooting, and they were able to respond immediately. The suspect is now in custody. As for the New York Knicks parade, 2 million people, only 13 of them taken into custody with 10 arrests. Remarkably successful from a law enforcement standpoint. From Times Square, Sam Brock, NBC News. Back to you.
0: Sam, thank you. Today, Americans across the country are holding celebrations in honor of Juneteenth. This is the fifth year the holiday has been federally recognized. It commemorates a pivotal moment in our nation's journey toward ending slavery. Constance Jones from NBC Miami takes a closer look at how communities all across South Florida are keeping that history alive.

0: more than 160 years, communities across the country have celebrated Juneteenth, a day that marks the end of slavery in the United States. But the holiday is about more than history.
1: The Juneteenth holiday is the recognition of the beginning of the incorporation of 4 million African Americans finally into the American body politic. And so it's a real wonderful way to celebrate it.
0: Dr. Tamika Bradley serves as the regional manager of the African American Research Library and Cultural Center in Broward and says many people only recently learned about Juneteenth after it became a federal holiday in 2021. She says it's a time to understand the full American story, including the challenges.
1: It is a critical marker in this country that marks a point by which we continue to perfect our union. We finally got it right when it came to slavery, and we began the process of incorporating Black people into this body politic. Black men are going to get the right to vote in 1870.
0: Here in South Florida, the African American Research Library is helping people connect with a community workshop. And this year, that history carries even more weight. Historians say Juneteenth belongs right beside the 4th of July.
1: Particularly takes on a really interesting flavor this year as we prepare for the 250th anniversary of the United States. I think it's important for us to highlight both of these very interesting pillars in our American chronology.
0: It's a chance to learn and reflect on the moments in history that helped shape the nation we know today.
2: Thank you, Constance Jones, for that report. Much more to come here on Morning News Now. Later this hour, showdown in Seattle. Soccer fans getting ready for today's big World Cup match between the U.S. men's national team and Australia. We have all the excitement. But up first after the break, another legal twist in the murder case against Luigi Mangione. We'll tell you all about it right after this.
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4: We're back with a surprising new twist in New York's case against Luigi Mangione. Yesterday, his defense team withdrew plans to use a psychiatric defense in his murder trial for the 2024 killing of UnitedHealthcare CEO Brian Thompson. It came one day after the judge said the defense planned to argue Mangione was experiencing a, quote, extreme emotional disturbance at the time of the killing. NBC News correspondent Erin McLaughlin has the latest.
5: This morning, a stunning U-turn for Luigi Mangione. His legal team formally notifying the judge in his state criminal case that the 28-year-old is withdrawing his psychiatric defense. Mangione faces 8 felony charges in New York, including second-degree murder for the shooting death of UnitedHealthcare CEO Brian Thompson. If his defense was able to prove extreme emotional disturbance, a possible conviction could have been reduced to first-degree manslaughter. Now, that's off the table.
6: It might be that as the deadline approached, their expert witness or the records and documents just didn't support the defense they wanted to present.
5: The filing dropped the same day the court released this transcript from a June 3rd hearing, in which Mangione's lawyer told the court they'd been exploring the psychiatric defense since as far back as September, and also made clear that if a defendant goes with an EED defense, they're essentially admitting publicly that they committed this crime. His lawyer also argued that making the EED defense public prejudices both this case and the federal case because of the extraordinary publicity affecting potential jurors.
6: Whether it's pleading insanity or extreme emotional distress, either way is a gambit because it requires the defendant to admit to the killing. There's risk involved.
5: The reversal amounts to another setback for Mangione's defense and comes a month after the court allowed the alleged murder weapon to be admitted as evidence, as well as a notebook prosecutors have described as Mangione's manifesto.
7: That will be removed.
5: Still, fierce public attention on the case continues, just months away from Mangione's trial.
4: Our thanks to Erin McLaughlin for that report. So let's dive into this more with NBC News legal analyst Misty Maris, who is joining us via Zoom this morning. Misty, good to have you. Mangione's state murder trial is scheduled for September. We're just, what, 3 months away. So what are the possible reasons that the defense would withdraw its plans just one day after announcing them?
8: Yeah, so the defense was required to turn over information about their expert reports and records relating to this defense yesterday. And a bunch of stuff was going to be unsealed that related to Luigi Mangione's mental health medical conditions, which now will no longer happen. So it's possible, as Danny pointed out in that piece, that the expert report was not what the defense wanted it to be, that it was not going to support their defense. It's possible that the records were not complete so that they couldn't move forward. It's also possible that Luigi Mangione did not want to go this route. Remember, he is the client, so his lawyers can give him advice, but ultimately it's his decision. And lastly, it could be that the impact it may have on the federal trial was just too much of a risk, so the defense decided to pivot.
4: I know some people were saying perhaps they couldn't get a medical expert to corroborate that. And I thought, well, how would they not know that before they laid out their plans? But if you're saying things were unsealed yesterday, that kind of makes sense. Now, the psychiatric defense, if successful, could have reduced his potential sentence if he is to get convicted. How unusual is it for the defense to change its strategy at this point in the game?
8: So the defense can change its strategy up and to the day of trial and can even pivot its strategy during trial. But what I do think is interesting here, there was an unsealed hearing that was secret previously from June 3rd. And at that hearing, the defense was asking for more time to get these evaluations done, to speak with experts. So when you think about June 3rd to June 17th, when that other conference took place, where we learned about this defense, it's possible, to your point, that they did not have the information that they needed to move forward, or that that expert report was just not something that was going to support this defense. There's lots of different potential things that could have happened behind the scenes.
4: Now, prosecutors have already said they plan to use evidence from that diary that details Mangione's alleged plans to kill Brian Thompson. It includes some really incriminating thoughts like, quote, whack the CEO at the annual parasitic bean counter invention. Without a psychiatric defense, what are they leaning on here?
8: Yeah, from the prosecution's perspective, what they're calling the manifesto is one of the strongest for the prosecution and the worst for the defense. So what route could the defense go? Well, state of mind will always be something that the defense can attack. And they could even, as per their withdrawal, they said, we don't intend to use this defense at this time. They could attempt to resurrect it as trial gets closer. The problem with that, though, is that the judge could say, all right, you can argue extreme emotional disturbance, but you can't present any medical testimony. You can't present any medical experts because that deadline has already passed. So they could be in a situation where they're making the argument about extreme emotional disturbance without that medical corroboration, which will be an even more uphill battle than it was previously.
4: If the trial does start in September, it feels like we're closing in on the timeline here. So what happens next?
8: There's a lot to be done now. We're talking about everything relating to jury selection, jury questionnaires, and maybe we learn more from filings that come in between now and trial about evidence and about potential legal strategy and motions. But what I think is interesting is something that was brought up at that secret June 3rd conference. By raising this defense, Luigi Mangione is conceding that he actually committed the crime. Now, they could take another approach at trial. But from the perspective of how high profile this case is, and now that's out there in the public, man, jury selection was going to be tough before, but it's going to be even more of a challenge now. So a lot to watch in this case.
4: Right. Not to mention the whole world has really been watching this case. Misty Maris, thanks so much for joining us this morning. Appreciate it. Coming up, Moscow under fire, Ukraine launching its largest attack on Russia's capital since the war began. We'll bring you the very latest next on Morning News Now.
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1: We're back with news that Ukraine has launched what appears to be its biggest attack on Moscow since Russia's invasion began more than 4 years ago. Video shows black billowing smoke and flames over Moscow as waves of Ukrainian drones hit a major oil refinery in the city for a second time this week. That also led to flights being disrupted in that area. NBC News international correspondent Claudio Lavanga joins us now with the latest. Claudio, good morning. These latest attacks on Moscow come days after Russian strikes sparked a large fire at a 1,000-year-old monastery in the Ukrainian capital city of Kyiv. It is, of course, one of Ukraine's most important religious and cultural landmarks. The new attacks in Moscow are being seen as revenge. What can you tell us on that?
2: Good morning, Jessica. Well, the president of Ukraine, Volodymyr Zelensky, made it very clear that this unprecedented drones attack on Russia and Moscow was in retaliation to that missile and drone attack by Russia on the capital, Kyiv, where also, as you mentioned, that monastery was damaged. It caused the drones attack caused fire there. This is one of the holiest sites in the Orthodox Christianity, on Eastern Orthodox Christianity. And in a note to reporters, President Zelensky even said something like, if Kyiv burns, then Moscow will burn, Jessica.
1: Mm. The attacks are coming, Claudio, during a precarious, very uncertain time for the Kremlin, which is facing growing discontent with Russian President Vladimir Putin's leadership and the overall handling of the war with Ukraine. What should we know about that?
2: Well, Jessica, the impact that this unprecedented attack on Moscow, on Russia, but Moscow in particular, had is probably goes well beyond the 17 people that were injured, according to the governor of the region around Moscow, and also of the damage on the infrastructure and buildings, including that oil refinery you saw. This probably the biggest impact was psychological on Russians, on civilians in Moscow, because they could see from very far away from that location of the refinery that those huge black plumes of smoke rising over the city. And that's where probably they realized that the war in Ukraine is no longer a faraway affair. It has arrived in their backyard. And that could potentially mean a drop in popularity, not only for the war in Ukraine, but also for President Putin, Jessica.
1: And clearly, Ukraine is not backing down. We're also learning that the European Union is trying to open a line of communication with Russia so it's not sidelined in any potential talks to end the war. What's the latest there?
2: Yeah, that's right. I mean, European leaders, since the start of the war, they've lamented the fact that they've been completely cut out of any diplomatic approach to try to end this war in Ukraine, especially by President Trump, who's basically always kept them out of any diplomatic relations with Putin and Zelensky. Zelensky has been very close to the European leaders, but the president of the U.S. is not. Now, he's actually been very critical of them. Now, the EU is waking up now to the fact that they do need to create a channel of communication with Russia. And there are reports that Antonio Costa, the European Council president, may be given the role of some sort of mediator that will mediate for the EU and Russia. This is not confirmed, but certainly things are moving diplomatically on that front, Jessica.
1: 4 years later. All right, Claudio Lavanga, thanks so much. After an action-packed week in the World Cup, the U.S. men's national team is gearing up for its second match of the group stage this morning. Team USA is off to a strong start. After pummeling Paraguay 4-1 in their first match of the tournament, they'll look to maintain that form later today when they face off against the Socceroos of Australia. NBC News national correspondent Morgan Chesky is tracking all the buzz that is already building. Morgan, good morning.
3: Hey, good morning. And the U.S. men's national team certainly made an absolute statement, scoring a record 4 goals in front of that hometown crowd. Now they're looking to do it again, this time up in Seattle. And the fans there are more than ready to cheer them on.
4: With the World Cup now in full swing and the U.S. men's team off to a stellar start, eager American fans only have one thing left to say.
5: USA! USA!
4: Seattle's Lumen Field ready for battle. And a high noon face-off between Team USA and Australia.
5: There it is, folks, where the magic will be happening against Australia.
6: USA! USA!
4: Fans already swarming the city with Seattle's famed Puget Sound, sporting the beloved stars and stripes however they can. Right alongside some die-hard Aussies.
7: Super pumped to see Australia win another game and try to find some Starbucks coffee.
4: But coffee may be easier than a victory after watching the U.S. dismantle Paraguay 4-1. Two of those goals coming from striker Fowler and Balogun, part of a battle-tested squad led by superstar Christian Pulisic, on the mend from a calf injury in Game 1.
8: Having a World Cup on home soil, it really is something special for us.
4: The U.S. hoping and expecting to surpass their last World Cup on home soil, reaching the round of 16 back in 1994.
3: Do you believe Game 1 silenced the doubters?
9: Game 1 may not have silenced the doubters, but it actually raised the bar of expectations.
10: Whenever you see kids walking around with your jersey on it or with your team's jersey on it, it's a feeling that you can't really describe.
4: Fan fervor building to a fever pitch, with World Cup dreams alive and well.
11: We're going to take it 2-0 U.S. Go USA!
12: That would be a good game, I reckon.
3: Is there any substitute for that hometown crowd?
9: There's no substitute for playing a World Cup in your backyard. It's as good as it gets.
3: As good as it gets is right, and we do have an update this morning. The U.S. men's coach says that Christian Pulisic is much better than he was after last Friday's match, but he would not say if he'll be able to face Australia at high noon today. And keep in mind that this is a bit of a pivotal match. The winner would be the favorite to win the group, which generally means an easier opponent for the next round.
1: Morgan, you read my mind. I was just going to ask you what you think will happen with Christian Pulisic today. We want to see him play, but those calf injuries can be nasty. Game 3 p.m. Eastern today. It gives this whole crew just enough time to get a good nap, get some of that coffee, and then cheer on the USA.
3: There you go. Exactly. Fingers crossed.
1: Thanks, Morgan. Coming up, incredible findings that could save the lives of millions of women. A new study crediting a common vaccine for virtually eliminating deaths from cervical cancer. What doctors want you to know next.
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0: We're back with a landmark medical study about the effectiveness of the HPV vaccine. According to some new research, children in England who got the shot between the ages of 12 and 13 have a near zero risk of dying from cervical cancer before they turn 30. Health officials say it's one of the leading causes of cancer death worldwide, but also highly preventable. NBC News medical contributor Dr. Kavita Patel joins me now with more on this research. Dr. Patel, good morning. This particular study was funded by Cancer Research UK, which is the world's largest cancer charity organization. Walk me through the highlights of what they found.
1: Yeah, Jessica, it's pretty stunning because it's not often you can say that you have zero deaths, but that's exactly what this study looked at. UK has been starting to do HPV vaccination since 2008. So now we have a sufficient quantity of data. As you mentioned, boys and girls that had been vaccinated at recommended ages as early as 9 years old that have now had their two or, as if they're older, three dose catch-up vaccinations. And they found, literally, as you just said, zero deaths from that cohort that got that kind of earlier vaccine, two shots, zero deaths and a reduction. This builds on earlier data from that same cohort that showed an 83 to 94% reduction in incidence of cancers, early lesions, as well as high grade cancers. And just as a reminder, this is the UK. It's a little different than the US. In the United States, we see 4,000 deaths annually still, Jessica. So zero deaths from a cohort that's vaccinated is pretty groundbreaking news.
0: Now, as you point out, this study happened in the UK, but there's so much we can take away from it here in the US. What are some of those major headlines that we can walk away with today?
1: Yeah, in addition to the health benefits, the couple of headlines, the UK just has a higher cervical cancer vaccination rate overall. Approximately 80 to 82% of the recommended population has had vaccination, and that compares with a lower 62 to 65% of the United States vaccination for HPV. But here's the good news, Jessica, if we can get those vaccination rates up, our vaccine is actually better than what has been distributed in the UK. The UK has a bivalent vaccine. Think of it as unlocking two of the high-risk HPV viruses. Our vaccine, Gardasil 9, that we use in the United States, unlocks nine of those viruses. So we have better protection. And you would imagine if we can improve those vaccine numbers, we could have even dramatic reductions, zero deaths, plus even higher reductions in those incidence of cancers.
0: So we know that more than 90% of cervical cancers in the U.S. are likely caused by HPV, according to the CDC. So who should think about getting the vaccine? And Dr. Patel, when is the best time? What is the best age to get it?
1: Yeah, and this is where I think that there's a lot of confusion, a lot of misinformation. So it's standard recommendation to start HPV. It's a two-dose start. At the ages of nine, and that's for boys and girls. We usually talk to boys and girls between the ages of 9 and 12 about initiating that vaccine series. And then we have, but don't worry, if you haven't had your children or you yourself haven't been vaccinated, talk to your doctor. We can see and vaccinate up to the ages of 45 and beyond, even with shared decision making. And the reason I want to stress boys and girls, women and men, is because men also carry HPV, can experience anal and oral cancers. Seen an increase actually in some of the incidents in pockets of the country. So in addition to the cancer screening itself, we also do recommend pap screening. So that's getting a pap smear every 3 to 5 years, depending on your age. There's also good news for women. There's a self-collection pap test that can be done safely in your home. Ask your doctors about it, approved by the FDA recently. And then in addition, all the basics, Jessica, condom use, talking to women and girls about what they can do around proper sexual behavior so that they can also make sure that they limit any spread. And that includes, again, boys and men, too.
0: We do know that HPV is one of the most common infections that one can get. How important is it to underscore the importance of that screening? As you mentioned, 3 to 5 years. I know that when I was younger, and for women who are younger, often their doctors will say every year until they get to a certain age. Let's talk about that screening again.
1: Yeah, so let's just reinforce the screening that we do recommend. So I think that you're right. And I have even heard doctors say, like, let's do this every year. And I think that's because they often peg it to an annual exam. But I think that the most important thing is that you can start your HPV vaccine, as we mentioned, and then also talk about routine screenings every 3 to 5 years. That's recent guidelines. And then condom use as well as sexual education. So those are the three kind of pillars of preventing cervical cancer. And remember, this is all preventable, especially on top of that vaccine data that we just started with, Jessica.
0: And we know as women, the pap smear is not necessarily pleasant, but it is so important and can really save you a lot of pain. And like you said, potentially even death. Dr. Kavita Patel, thanks so much for shedding some light on this morning. Coming up is a historic day in Chicago. The Obama Presidential Center officially opens its doors to the public today. And to celebrate, our own Craig Melvin sat down with the former commander-in-chief himself for a candid conversation on where the Obamas came from and where the nation goes next. Stay with us.
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0: We are ending this hour in Chicago, where the Obama Presidential Center will officially open to the public later today. A star-studded ceremony was held yesterday to christen the new 19-acre campus on the city's south side that has been a labor of love for the former president. Ahead of the opening, NBC Today co-anchor Craig Melvin traveled to Chicago to speak with Mr. Obama, who told him that the center is less about what he did in the past and more about what our nation does in the future. Here is some of that conversation.
1: When the Obama Presidential Center opens, those first ticket holders who come into this space, what are you going to be feeling in that moment?
2: So I'll feel a lot of gratitude. The degree to which people invested in Michelle and me and what we're

0: Ice Cube's Big Three is back. The most physical, fierce, and competitive basketball league on earth returns to CBS this Saturday. Three-time Big Three MVP ISO Joe Johnson and the reloaded Detroit Amps battle two-time Big Three championship coach Steven Jackson's DMV trilogy, followed by Big Three's most intense rivalry. Defending champions Miami 305 and Michael Beasley chasing his third straight MVP take on Dwight Howard, coach Nick Young, and the LA Riot. Watch Big Three Saturday, 4 p.m. Eastern, 1 p.m. Pacific on CBS. 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
1: This is Obama's rise and time in office. It highlights his accomplishments, but also documents where the former president feels his administration fell short. There's even a section dedicated to his work on the Iran nuclear deal, a deal recently scrapped and replaced with a new one by President Trump.
2: What do you make of what we know about the deal so far?
3: I am very happy to see a ceasefire, and I'm hopeful that it holds. But in terms of what was the original rationale for this war, which was there was a deal in place in which Iran had agreed not to develop nuclear weapons. This administration, or a prior version of this administration, pulled out of it, which caused then Iran to develop more nuclear capacity. We've now fought a war, spent billions and billions of dollars, you know, put an enormous strain on our military. A lot of people have died. And it feels like we're back where we were before we started the war, except maybe a little bit worse, awfully.
2: Let me give you a couple headlines. The Obama Center opens as a time warp to an old political order. With his new museum, Obama offers a trip to a parallel America. What do you make of that sentiment, that this is a reminder of what America was?
3: Well, I think it's true, and I think it's a reminder of what America is. There's no doubt that we are going through a period right now of disruption, polarization. That's caused, I think, people to feel as if our democracy, our civic habits and virtues, our shared understanding of how we treat each other has started to crumble. On the other hand, when I travel across the country today, not just when I was president, you still see that sense of decency with people. You still see folks helping each other and looking out for their neighbors. I'm glad that this center and this library and the museum, this entire campus, reminds people, not of the past, but reminds people of what's inside all of us. We all have the capacity for looking out for each other. We all have the capacity to feel a civic responsibility to make sure our government works. We all play a part in assuring that our elected officials are accountable. And that's not something that I think we can afford to suggest is behind us.
2: Do you think in the current climate that someone like you, with your background and your story, right, do you think that you could break through now the same way you did back in 07, 08?
3: I do think it's harder because of the nature of your business, the media. It's more splintered. When I gave that speech at the convention,
4: there is not a liberal America and a conservative America. There is the United States of America.
3: Suddenly, I'm a national figure because all the networks covered it. And the challenge we now have is that the media is so splintered that people who are doing excellent work, people who are just as gifted or in some cases more gifted than I am to communicate people's aspirations, hopes, and dreams, who are really doing great work at state and local levels, it's harder for them to break through. I think we're in a transition period where there are a lot of Barack and Michelle Obamas out there doing cool stuff, but you know our politics hasn't quite given them
2: the space,
3: platform yet.
2: Okay.
3: Media hasn't shined a spotlight on them yet.
1: At his side through 8 years in office and everything else, former First Lady Michelle Obama. Her touch felt throughout the center.
2: From the gowns to the garden, yeah, to that sledding hill that she didn't have when she was a little girl. Michelle Obama's fingerprints are all over this
3: all
2: place.
3: All over this place.
2: What do you want folks who come here to take away with regard to her legacy?
3: That she was a full partner. That her

0: journey is just as improbable as mine. She grew up, like I said, 10 blocks from here in her aunt's house because her parents didn't own the house. And that little girl, Michelle Obama, ended up being the First Lady of the United States and was as powerful an ambassador for America and occupied that office with as much warmth and class and dignity and beauty as anybody could.
1: Something else near and dear to the former president's heart, sports. One of his favorite exhibits includes the unique memorabilia he's collected over the years.
2: He actually had custom high tops that he wore while he played basketball at the White House.
1: Known to shoot a few hoops himself during his time in office, his center even includes an NBA regulation-sized basketball court. So it was no surprise to hear he was glued to the recent NBA Finals.
3: But Mr. President, all those years in office, you were talking about hope and change. And who knew that you were talking about the New York Knicks?
0: Listen, my first real basketball hero was Walt Clyde Frazier. And I loved those 70s Knicks. And I've got a lot of friends from New York, and I know a lot of long-suffering fans.
3: Yes.
0: That I could not be happier for. Kudos to them. What an incredible run. Captain Brunson put them on their shoulders.
1: But perhaps the most meaningful part of the center is an exhibit that focuses on the letters Obama received from the public while in office.
3: I understand that one of your favorite parts is this multimedia display. And it shows letters.
0: Yeah.
3: Some of the letters every night that you would send.
0: Right. 10 letters a day.
3: 10 letters a day.
0: Yeah. Out of the 40,000 we were getting.
3: There was one in particular that caught my attention. There's a 7-year-old girl. Her name's Emily. Yeah. And when she wrote the letter, she was the same age as Sasha. She lost her mom to cancer. Yeah. She said that before her mom died, she was able to go in her wheelchair and vote for you in 2008. And you wrote her back, of course, and you said that you wrote about losing your mom, too, at an early age and how that shaped you. She heard that her letter was featured here in the library. And she wanted send a message.
4: I feel a lot of emotions right now, mainly peace and pride, knowing that my mother's legacy continues to live on, not only through myself, but now at the Obama Presidential Center. I also feel very grateful to be able to report back 17 years later, and I'm happy to say that I was able to graduate college with a BSN and have since become a registered nurse. I would like to take this opportunity also to thank President Barack Obama for everything he has done, as well as always reminding me to dream big dreams.
0: Oh, well, all right. So, like, I can tell that's a setup, but I appreciate it. What a wonderful message. You know, those letters would come every night. And what they helped me do was to just remind me that I used to tell my staff, you run elections and get elected, but the end point is, are you delivering something to make the lives of folks a little bit better who sent you? And those letters reminded me of that. Some of my favorite letters were from Republicans who would say, I didn't vote for you. I don't agree with anything you're doing. But you seem like a good dad. And I appreciate that.
3: Yeah.
0: And what that video that you just showed me speaks to, I hope when people come here, they're not just fixated on some speech I'm giving. Not just fixated on Michelle's dresses. More than anything, as you've seen in these exhibits, you'll hear the voices of the American people. And that, I think, will give you encouragement. That makes you feel that the idea of America as a multiracial, multiethnic, multireligious, raucous, noisy democracy, that can work. I think their voices are what makes you feel confident in the future.
5: Our thanks to Craig Melvin for that report. That does it for this hour of Morning News Now, but the news continues right now. Good morning and happy Friday. You made it to the end of the work week. I'm Jessica Layton, in for Joe and Savannah today. Right now on Morning News Now, unrelenting days of wild weather soaking the Deep South. Dangerous flash floods, even multiple tornadoes, slamming communities along the Gulf Coast as what's left of Tropical Storm Arthur trudges east. So, what does Mother Nature have in store for your first official weekend of summer? Your full forecast is in just a moment. Also this morning, deal or no deal, a potential new snag in President Trump's push for peace in the Middle East. Why the vice president abruptly pulled out of a planned trip abroad to meet the Iranian leaders ahead of today's pivotal negotiations. Plus, it was a red letter day here in New York that looked a lot more orange and blue. Everything you may have missed from yesterday's Knicks victory parade as the star-filled squad rides straight into the history books. Meanwhile, over on the West Coast, Team USA is once again getting ready for a shot at World Cup glory. But do they have what it takes to beat Australia? We have a full preview later in the hour. That game today, 3 p.m. Eastern time. Cannot wait, but let's start this hour with the dangerous flooding impacting states across the southeast. This morning, the Gulf Coast is completely soaked after days of heavy rain from the remnants of Tropical Storm Arthur. The lingering storms have brought the risk of life-threatening floods and even spawned several tornadoes. We're going to bring you a full look at the forecast in just a minute, but we begin with NBC News correspondent Priscilla Thompson in Louisiana with the very latest. Priscilla, good morning.
6: At least three reported tornadoes touched down across the south. Look at this damage. You have the side of this building entirely sheared off. Some workers up early this morning getting to work here. But the real threat has been the heavy rain and the flooding. And it's not over just yet. This morning, life-threatening flooding across the south.
7: This is the worst it's ever flooded here, y'all.
6: A county worker killed in Mississippi while cleaning up after the storm. The system spawning multiple twisters, including just outside New Orleans. A state of emergency declared in Louisiana. After nearly 2 feet of rain, flooded more than 180 homes. Heavy rain soaking the Gulf Coast, triggering rescues in multiple states, including Perkinson, Mississippi, where a trailer park was nearly submerged.
8: Pretty much we lost everything.
6: An hour south in Picayune, residents urged to evacuate as their homes were cut off by fast-moving floodwaters.
9: Yeah, we've already left. It's probably the highest I've ever seen it over here.
6: The severe weather, all from the aftermath of Arthur, which made landfall in Texas this week as the first named storm of the season. The storm's relentless rain pushing rivers past their banks, with other dangers lurking in the water, too. The storm also producing blinding winds, gusting up to 66 miles per hour. The incredible force captured on a doorbell camera in Louisiana, flipping over a boat. In New Orleans, Vivian Cerruti describing what happened when she woke up to tornado sirens blaring.
10: It was really scary because our door just flew open and I couldn't close it.
6: A mangled mess of trees and power lines left behind there. Officials continue to urge residents to take precautions.
11: Don't go anywhere near the power line. Do not cross a road that has running water across it.
6: And a glimmer of good news. Officials in Mississippi are still monitoring this Anchor Lake Dam, which they had said could potentially fail if they get more rainfall. But right now, officials are saying that they have high confidence in the integrity of that dam, allowing people to go back into their homes who had evacuated, but still urging people to be weather aware and vigilant. Back to you.
5: All right, Priscilla Thompson, thank you. For more on the severe storms and a look at the weekend forecast, let's look at your Morning News Now weather. Meteorologist Andrea Romero joins us now. Andrea, the threat of everything still exists.
12: Yes, we're still talking about that tropical moisture that continues to impact the southeast and the Gulf Coast. Right now, we are also seeing some of that moisture that's riding up here along the mid-Atlantic coast as the remnants of Tropical Storm Arthur continue to begin to move offshore in this location. But we have a stationary front that's basically trapping this moisture in this area. We're seeing a lot of convergence with drier air moving in from the north. So we have still that activity expected throughout the day today. So we're expecting the moisture to begin to move off the southeast coast. However, the downpours will still be developing along this slow-moving front today and into tomorrow. So these conditions will persist. Of course, we're not talking about the same amount of rainfall that we had yesterday where we saw double-digit rainfall amounts, but the ground is already saturated, so we don't need a lot of rainfall for some flash flooding to occur. So we have over 9 million people at risk through tomorrow morning with rainfall rates of 2 to 3 inches per hour all the way from Louisiana into the Florida Panhandle, accumulations of 1 to 3, possibly 4 to 6 inches. And we also have a severe weather threat that's going to be setting up for tomorrow here along the central and southern plains. Everything is basically on the table. Wind gusts, damaging hail, even the possibility of tornadoes as the storm system develops and brings torrential downpours tomorrow night to this area. Also, maybe some flash flooding will be impacting this location. And then this threat will move on into the Midwest by Sunday. Now, the heat is on. Along the southern tier of the country, we have these heat advisories up. We have heat index values in the triple digits, especially in southern Texas. Look at that. The heat index in Brownsville for today, 150. So we have a fire risk out west. We have sunny skies over here in the Midwest today. Of course, out on Long Island, we are looking at perfect conditions for the U.S. Open. A little bit windy, yes, but we're expecting sunshine for Saturday and Sunday and temperatures in the upper 70s. And, of course, the Father's Day forecast, a real winter up here in the Northeast. But we do have that threat of flooding over parts of the Midwest. Jessica, back to you.
5: It's always nice on Father's Day in the Northeast. Thank you, Andrea. Well, the next round of peace talks with Iran was set to begin later today after President Trump signed a deal to end the war, kickstarting a 60-day negotiating window. But overnight, Vice President J.D. Vance abruptly postponed a planned trip to meet with Iranian leaders in Switzerland. NBC News senior White House correspondent Gabe Gutierrez joins us now from the White House with all the very latest on that. Gabe, good morning.
8: Jessica, while the White House defends the agreement, continued fighting in Lebanon is jeopardizing new talks this morning. That is, Israel overnight attacked dozens of targets after accusing Iran-backed Hezbollah of violating the ceasefire.
13: Overnight, Vice President Vance scrapping plans to travel to Switzerland to meet with Iranian negotiators for the next round of peace talks. The abrupt cancellation coming after President Trump signed a preliminary deal that could end the war. The White House saying logistics of these negotiations have never been simple or predictable.
14: The president's peace plan in Iran is already bearing real fruits for the American people.
13: Just hours earlier, the vice president touting falling gas prices that rose dramatically after the president started the war, also forcefully pushing back on critics of the agreement, including those in Israel.
14: Donald J. Trump is the only head of state in the entire world who is sympathetic to the nation of Israel. And anybody in Israel who thinks their biggest problem is the president of the United States needs to wake up and smell the reality of the situation that country is in.
13: The memorandum of understanding would allow Iran to start selling oil again, potentially get billions of dollars in unfrozen assets down the line, and eventually have access to a $300 billion reconstruction fund created by Iran's neighbors.
14: The only way that they would ever get any benefit of the bargain is if they comply fully and change their behavior.
13: Still, unfreezing Iranian funds is something President Trump had previously slammed the Obama administration for doing. Back in April, he posted that under a new deal, no money will exchange hands in any way, shape, or form. Now,
15: it's not our money, it's their money, and we froze it. At a certain point in time, I guess we're going to have to give it back.
13: The agreement sparking backlash, even from some Republicans.
16: It's certainly not what we had hoped for. Going in.
17: If we give billions of dollars to Iran, that money will be used to murder Americans.
13: Still, the president, in a new interview with Axios, was asked what he learned about the limits of his power during the Iran conflict.
18: There are no limits.
19: No.
18: No, not. I haven't learned that lesson yet. I know there are, but, you know, there are no limits. We defeated them totally militarily.
8: Now, it's still possible these talks happen, but at this point, it's still unclear when. Now, Israel says it targeted Hezbollah overnight in Lebanon after four of its soldiers were killed. Lebanese health officials say at least 18 people were killed in the attacks. Now, a diplomat with knowledge of the situation tells NBC News that Iran has asked for guarantees that hostilities in Lebanon will end, and that mediators are currently working to resolve the issue. Jessica.
5: All right, Gabe, thank you. So there's a lot of layers going on here. Let's bring in NBC News international correspondent Matt Bradley, who is in Tel Aviv for us right now. Matt, good morning. It's only been a few days since the U.S. and Iran agreed to that deal that would wind down the war and fully reopen the Strait of Hormuz. New Israeli strikes in Lebanon, though, are now casting doubts on the agreement to end the war. What do we need to know about those new attacks?
19: Well, it comes in retaliation from what the Israelis say were attacks by Hezbollah, which is an Iran-backed militia in Lebanon, that killed four Israeli servicemen, including a senior officer in southern Lebanon. Now, the Israelis have said that they've attacked dozens of what they say are Hezbollah locations in the Bekaa Valley. That's in the eastern part of Lebanon. But so far, and this is important, they haven't yet struck in the area around Beirut. Several times in the past, well, couple of years, but especially in the past couple of weeks where we're talking about this memorandum and these negotiations, Israeli strikes against Beirut and the areas around it have elicited really strong reactions from Tehran, who have basically said that whenever Israel has attacked Beirut or north of the southern part of Lebanon, they will strike Israel directly. And that's exactly what they've done. So if Israel continues to escalate its fight against Hezbollah, and Israel is very, very angry because of these deaths of these servicemen, then that could really put the entire ceasefire in jeopardy.
5: Matt, as we've been reporting all morning, Vice President Vance was originally set to go to Switzerland for formal ceremony on the agreement. With the talks now on hold, walk us through the key long-term issues that could potentially hinder the efforts to finally end this conflict.
19: Well, I mean, the main issue here is the one we were just discussing, Lebanon. That has the biggest potential to totally sabotage this deal and all of the negotiations that are supposed to be happening over the next 60 days. The problem here is that Iran had made it clear that they think that the treaty means that Israel is supposed to withdraw its forces from southern Lebanon. The Israelis say that's not really part of the deal. And you can see in the document, in that memorandum of understanding, it doesn't explicitly call on Israel to withdraw. But Hezbollah is a proxy group of Iran, and Iran is very, very protective of Hezbollah. It's their main sort of cat's paw against the Israelis. And in the past, we've seen Israel or Iran actually directly attacking Israel in order to protect Hezbollah. So there are a lot of moving parts here. They're interconnected. And if one thing slips, it could really send the whole situation reeling back toward war. It would be very dangerous for everybody in the region.
5: We know in that statement released last night by Iran's supreme leader, he said he, quote, held a different view on the agreement, but still approved it. What does that mean? And what is Iran now looking to get out of the deal?
19: I mean, the question about holding a different view, that could mean just about anything in the agreement. But the fact is that this agreement is hugely beneficial for Iran. It has really upfront huge financial incentives, including access to hundreds of billions of dollars in what could become sort of like war reparations or a rebuilding fund. But the fact is that for the Iranians, these negotiations now seem to be entirely contingent upon what happens in Lebanon. And that means that Israel, which had no role in the negotiations leading up to this, has kind of a kingmaker position here. It's Israel who can decide whether or not this ceasefire goes through or whether or not there are any future negotiations based solely on how it behaves toward Hezbollah. Mm. So it's a very dangerous situation, and that's why we're starting to see real frustration from the White House, from J.D. Vance, and toward Donald Trump. J.D. Vance, the vice president, gave some really strong language toward the Israeli leadership yesterday. We heard the same kind of talk from President Trump. It was extraordinary to hear, and it just goes to show that Israel and Hezbollah now hold a lot of the cards.
5: Yeah, a lot of power there. All right, Matt, thanks so much. Three American heroes are the newest recipients of the Congressional Medal of Honor. President Trump presented the veterans with the nation's highest honor yesterday, all of them leaders on the battlefield. And one man is being recognized for his courageous actions during a Taliban ambush, risking his own life to save one of his fellow soldiers. NBC News senior national security correspondent Courtney Cuby has those details.
20: The commander-in-chief presenting the Medal of Honor to three veterans for going above and beyond the call of duty.
21: These are great men, great people.
20: Marine Corps Major James Capers and the late Colonel John Ripley for heroic actions in Vietnam. And retired Army Major Nick Dockery, who while on a mission at a remote combat outpost in Afghanistan, led his men in repelling a massive Taliban ambush.
1: We were ambushed and we responded with the way that was most fitting.
20: Specialist Evan Baum was by Dockery's side.
2: I wouldn't be sitting here if it weren't for Nick and his decision making.
20: They fought more than 100 Taliban in close combat for more than 4 hours. Major Dockery shielded a fellow soldier from an enemy grenade, risking his life by repeatedly running across an open field to help his men when a blast hit them all. Suddenly, he realized Sergeant Jack Hansborough was missing.
2: The Taliban were trying to drag Hansborough away. And Nick took them out and was able to pull Hansborough back. Hansborough just falls like a sack of potatoes. So Nick begins, he takes his kid off and starts doing CPR.
20: While Dockery saved Hansborough's life, he says his fellow soldiers were the heroes that day.
22: Do you consider yourself a hero?
1: Heroism is on the battlefield. There are heroic actions that happen all the time. Can I see why people thought that things that I did was heroic? Certainly. But do I think the collective title hero is appropriate? I would say no.
20: A nation honoring his courage. Courtney Kuby, NBC News, Washington.
5: There's an urgent manhunt in Kansas City underway right now for the 22-year-old suspect in a spree of deadly highway shootings Tuesday night, which left one person killed and 4 others injured. NBC News correspondent Jesse Kirsch has the latest there.
23: An alleged killer is on the run near Kansas City, considered armed and dangerous.
24: We know who he is. We have law enforcement agencies, federal, state, and local, all looking for him right now as we speak.
23: Police urgently searching for 22-year-old Oscar Sanchez Munoz, who they say carried out a shooting spree Tuesday night that left one person dead and 4 people injured.
25: And we heard a boom, boom, and we thought that we had a flat tire.
23: Alejandro Barbari says he was in an Uber to the Argentina-Algeria World Cup match at Arrowhead Stadium when his driver was suddenly shot.
25: The driver started screaming, call 911. I got shot. We didn't understand how, when, why.
23: That shooting, according to police, one of several in quick succession. 3 adults and 1 teen injured.
24: Victims all indicated that they were driving down the highway or roadway when 1 or more shots were fired into their vehicles.
23: Meanwhile, police say another man who was shot died. Investigators say they quickly identified Sanchez Munoz as a suspect and surrounded a house believing he was inside. But after a standoff, the home went up in flames and Sanchez Munoz was never found inside. Police say he remains at large.
24: If anyone sees this subject, call 911 immediately.
23: Jesse Kirsch, NBC News.
5: If you ever needed proof that New York cares about their Knicks, all you had to do was look at their historic championship parade. Check this out. The Knicks getting quite the superhero celebration yesterday to praise their recent NBA title. The championship meant a lot to New Yorkers who haven't seen their Knicks win it all since 1973. More than 2 million people lined the Canyon of Heroes in Lower Manhattan to show their support. Quickly became a sea of orange and blue with fans hoping to get a glimpse of the players and the iconic Larry O'Brien trophy. After the parade, the team was presented with keys to the city. Needless to say, it was a day that will live on forever in the heart of Knicks fans. Much more to come here on Morning News Now. Later this hour, showdown in Seattle. Soccer fans getting ready for today's big match between the U.S. and Australia. We have all the excitement. But up first, after the break, another legal twist in the murder case against Luigi Mangione. Stay with us.
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5: We're back with a surprising new twist in New York's case against Luigi Mangione. Yesterday, his defense team withdrew plans to use a psychiatric defense in his murder trial for the 2024 killing of UnitedHealthcare CEO Brian Thompson. It came one day after the judge said the defense planned to argue Mangione was experiencing a, quote, extreme emotional disturbance at the time of the killing. NBC News correspondent Erin McLaughlin has the latest.
6: This morning, a stunning U-turn for Luigi Mangione. His legal team formally notifying the judge in his state criminal case that the 28-year-old is withdrawing his psychiatric defense. Mangione faces 8 felony charges in New York, including second-degree murder for the shooting death of UnitedHealthcare CEO Brian Thompson. If his defense was able to prove extreme emotional disturbance, a possible conviction could have been reduced to first-degree manslaughter. Now, that's off the table.
7: It might be that as the deadline approached, their expert witness or the records and documents just didn't support the defense they wanted to present.
6: The filing dropped the same day the court released this transcript from a June 3rd hearing, in which Mangione's lawyer told the court they'd been exploring the psychiatric defense since as far back as September, and also made clear that if a defendant goes with an EED defense, they're essentially admitting publicly that they committed this crime. His lawyer also argued that making the EED defense public prejudices both this case and the federal case because of the extraordinary publicity affecting potential jurors.
7: Whether it's pleading insanity or extreme emotional distress, either way is a gambit because it requires the defendant to admit to the killing. There's risk involved.
6: The reversal amounts to another setback for Mangione's defense and comes a month after the court allowed the alleged murder weapon to be admitted as evidence, as well as a notebook prosecutors have described as Mangione's manifesto.
8: That will be removed.
6: Still, fierce public attention on the case continues, just months away from Mangione's trial.
5: Our thanks to Erin McLaughlin for that report. So let's dive into this more with NBC News legal analyst Misty Maris, who is joining us via Zoom this morning. Misty, good to have you. Mangione's state murder trial is scheduled for September. We're just, what, 3 months away. So what are the possible reasons that the defense would withdraw its plans just one day after announcing them?
9: Yeah, so the defense was required to turn over information about their expert reports and records relating to this defense yesterday. And a bunch of stuff was going to be unsealed that related to Luigi Mangione's mental health medical conditions, which now will no longer happen. So it's possible, as Danny pointed out in that piece, that the expert report was not what the defense wanted it to be, that it was not going to support their defense. It's possible that the records were not complete so that they couldn't move forward. It's also possible that Luigi Mangione did not want to go this route. Remember, he is the client, so his lawyers can give him advice, but ultimately it's his decision. And lastly, it could be that the impact it may have on the federal trial was just too much of a risk, so the defense decided to pivot.
5: I know some people were saying perhaps they couldn't get a medical expert to corroborate that, but and I thought, well, how would they not know that before they laid out their plans? But if you're saying things were unsealed yesterday, that kind of makes sense. Now, the psychiatric defense, if successful, could have reduced his potential sentence if he is to get convicted. How unusual is it for the defense to change its strategy at this point in the game?
9: So the defense can change its strategy up to the day of trial and can even pivot its strategy during trial. But what I do think is interesting here, there was an unsealed hearing that was secret previously from June 3rd. And at that hearing, the defense was asking for more time to get these evaluations done, to speak with experts. So when you think about June 3rd to June 17th, when that other conference took place where we learned about this defense, it's possible, to your point, that they did not have the information that they needed to move forward, or that that expert report was just not something that was going to support this defense. There's lots of different potential things that could have happened behind the scenes.
5: Now, prosecutors have already said they plan to use evidence from that diary that details Mangione's alleged plans to kill Brian Thompson. It includes some really incriminating thoughts like, quote, whack the CEO at the annual parasitic bean counter invention. Without a psychiatric defense, what are they leaning on here?
9: Yeah, from the prosecution's perspective, what they're calling the manifesto is one of the strongest for the prosecution and the worst for the defense. So what route could the defense go? Well, state of mind will always be something that the defense can attack. And they could even, as per their withdrawal, they said, we don't intend to use this defense at this time. They could attempt to resurrect it as trial gets closer. The problem with that, though, is that the judge could say, all right, you can argue extreme emotional disturbance, but you can't present any medical testimony. You can't present any medical experts because that deadline has already passed. So they could be in a situation where they're making the argument about extreme emotional disturbance without that medical corroboration, which will be an even more uphill battle than it was previously.
5: If the trial does start in September, it feels like we're closing in on the timeline here. So what happens next?
9: There's a lot to be done now. We're talking about everything relating to jury selection, jury questionnaires, and maybe we learn more from filings that come in between now and trial about evidence and about potential legal strategy and motions. But what I think is interesting is something that was brought up at that secret June 3rd conference. By raising this defense, Luigi Mangione is conceding that he actually committed the crime. Now, they could take another approach at trial. But from the perspective of how high profile this case is, and now that's out there in the public, man, jury selection was going to be tough before, but it's going to be even more of a challenge now. So a lot to watch in this case.
5: Right. Not to mention the whole world has really been watching this case. Misty Maris, thanks so much for joining us this morning. Appreciate it. Coming up, Moscow under fire, Ukraine launching its largest attack on Russia's capital since the war began. We'll bring you the very latest next on Morning News Now.
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0: 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So you'll never miss a beat. 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
2: We're back with news that Ukraine has launched what appears to be its biggest attack on Moscow since Russia's invasion began more than 4 years ago. Video shows black billowing smoke and flames over Moscow as waves of Ukrainian drones hit a major oil refinery in the city for a second time this week. That also led to flights being disrupted in that area. NBC News international correspondent Claudio Lavanga joins us now with the latest. Claudio, good morning. These latest attacks on Moscow come days after Russian strikes sparked a large fire at a 1,000-year-old monastery in the Ukrainian capital city of Kyiv. It is, of course, one of Ukraine's most important religious and cultural landmarks. The new attacks in Moscow are being seen as revenge. What can you tell us on that?
3: Good morning, Jessica. Well, the president of Ukraine, Volodymyr Zelensky, made it very clear that this unprecedented drones attack on Russia and Moscow was in retaliation to that missile and drone attack by Russia on the capital, Kyiv, where also, as you mentioned, that monastery was damaged. It caused the drones attack caused fire there. This is one of the holiest sites in the Orthodox Christianity, on Eastern Orthodox Christianity. And in a note to reporters, President Zelensky even said something like, if Kyiv burns, then Moscow will burn, Jessica.
2: Mm. The attacks are coming, Claudio, during a precarious, very uncertain time for the Kremlin, which is facing growing discontent with Russian President Vladimir Putin's leadership and the overall handling of the war with Ukraine. What should we know about that?
3: Well, Jessica, the impact that this unprecedented attack on Moscow, on Russia, but Moscow in particular, had is probably goes well beyond the 17 people that were injured, according to the governor of the region around Moscow, and also of the damage on the infrastructure and buildings, including that oil refinery you saw. This probably the biggest impact was psychological on Russians, on civilians in Moscow, because they could see from very far away from that location of the refinery that those huge black plumes of smoke rising over the city. And that's where probably they realized that the war in Ukraine is no longer a faraway affair. It has arrived in their backyard. And that could potentially mean a drop in popularity, not only for the war in Ukraine, but also for President Putin, Jessica.
2: And clearly, Ukraine is not backing down. We're also learning that the European Union is trying to open a line of communication with Russia so it's not sidelined in any potential talks to end the war. What's the latest there?
3: Yeah, that's right. I mean, European leaders, since the start of the war, they've lamented the fact that they've been completely cut out of any diplomatic approach to try to end this war in Ukraine, especially by President Trump, who's basically always kept them out of any connection, any diplomatic relations with Putin and Zelensky. Zelensky has been very close to the European leaders, but the president of the U.S. is not. Now, he's actually been very critical of them. Now, the EU is waking up now to the fact that they do need to create a channel of communication with Russia. And there are reports that Antonio Costa, the European Council president, may be given the role of some sort of mediator that will mediate for the EU and Russia. This is not confirmed, but certainly things are moving diplomatically on that front, Jessica.
2: 4 years later. All right, Claudio Lavanga, thanks so much. After an action-packed week in the World Cup, the U.S. men's national team is gearing up for its second match of the group stage this morning. Team USA is off to a strong start after pummeling Paraguay 4-1 in their first match of the tournament. They'll look to maintain that form later today when they face off against the Socceroos of Australia. NBC News national correspondent Morgan Chesky is tracking all the buzz that is already building. Morgan, good morning.
4: Hey, good morning. And the U.S. men's national team certainly made an absolute statement, scoring a record 4 goals in front of that hometown crowd. Now they're looking to do it again, this time up in Seattle. And the fans there are more than ready to cheer them on.
5: With the World Cup now in full swing and the U.S. men's team off to a stellar start, eager American fans only have one thing left to say.
6: USA! USA!
5: Seattle's Lumen Field, ready for battle. And a high noon face-off between Team USA and Australia.
7: There it is, folks, where the magic will be happening against Australia.
8: USA! USA!
5: Fans already swarming the city with Seattle's famed Puget Sound, sporting the beloved stars and stripes however they can.
6: Aussie!
5: Right alongside some die-hard Aussies.
9: Super pumped to see Australia win another game and try find some Starbucks coffee.
5: But coffee may be easier than a victory after watching the U.S. dismantle Paraguay 4-1. Two of those goals coming from striker Fowler and Balogun, part of a battle-tested squad led by superstar Christian Pulisic, on the mend from a calf injury in Game 1.
10: Having a World Cup on home soil, it really is something special for us.
5: The U.S. hoping and expecting to surpass their last World Cup on home soil, reaching the round of 16 back in 1994.
4: Do you believe Game 1 silenced the doubters?
11: Game 1 may not have silenced the doubters, but it actually raised the bar of expectations.
12: Whenever you see kids walking around with your jersey on it or with your team's jersey on it, it's a feeling that you can't really describe.
5: Fan fervor building to a fever pitch, with World Cup dreams alive and well.
13: We're going to take it 2-0 U.S. Go USA!
14: That'll be a good game, I reckon.
4: Is there any substitute for that hometown crowd?
11: There's no substitute for playing a World Cup in your backyard. It's as good as it gets.
4: As good as it gets is right, and we do have an update this morning. The U.S. men's coach says that Christian Pulisic is much better than he was after last Friday's match, but he would not say if he'll be able to face Australia at high noon today. And keep in mind that this is a bit of a pivotal match. The winner would be the favorite to win the group, which generally means an easier opponent for the next round.
2: Morgan, you read my mind. I was just going to ask you what you think will happen with Christian Pulisic today. We want to see him play, but those calf injuries can be nasty. Game 3 p.m. Eastern today. It gives this whole crew just enough time to get a good nap, get some of that coffee, and then cheer on the USA.
4: There you go. Exactly. Fingers crossed.
2: Thanks, Morgan. Coming up, incredible findings that could save the lives of millions of women. A new study crediting a common vaccine for virtually eliminating deaths from cervical cancer. What doctors want you to know next on Morning News Now.
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1: We're back with a landmark medical study about the effectiveness of the HPV vaccine. According to some new research, children in England who got the shot between the ages of 12 and 13 have a near zero risk of dying from cervical cancer before they turn 30. Health officials say it's one of the leading causes of cancer death worldwide, but also highly preventable. NBC News medical contributor Dr. Kavita Patel joins me now with more on this research. Dr. Patel, good morning. This particular study was funded by Cancer Research UK, which is the world's largest cancer charity organization. Walk me through the highlights of what they found.
2: Yeah, Jessica, it's pretty stunning because it's not often you can say that you have zero deaths, but that's exactly what this study looked at. UK has been starting to do HPV vaccination since 2008. So now we have a sufficient quantity of data. As you mentioned, boys and girls that had been vaccinated at recommended ages as early as 9 years old that have now had their two or, as if they're older, three dose catch-up vaccinations. And they found, literally, as you just said, zero deaths from that cohort that got that kind of earlier vaccine, two shots, zero deaths, and a reduction. This builds on earlier data from that same cohort that showed an 83 to 94% reduction in incidence of cancers, early lesions, as well as high-grade cancers. And just as a reminder, this is the UK. It's a little different than the US. In the United States, we see 4,000 deaths annually still, Jessica. So zero deaths from a cohort that's vaccinated is pretty groundbreaking news.
1: Now, as you point out, this study happened in the UK, but there's so much we can take away from it here in the US. What are some of those major headlines that we can walk away with today?
2: Yeah, in addition to the health benefits, a couple of headlines. The UK just has a higher cervical cancer vaccination rate overall. Approximately 80 to 82% of the recommended population has had vaccination, and that compares with a lower 62 to 65% of the United States vaccination for HPV. But here's the good news, Jessica. If we can get those vaccination rates up, our vaccine is actually better than what has been distributed in the UK. The UK has a bivalent vaccine. Think of it as unlocking two of the high-risk HPV viruses. Our vaccine, Gardasil 9, that we use in the United States, unlocks nine of those viruses. So we have better protection. And you would imagine if we can improve those vaccine numbers, we could have even dramatic reductions, zero deaths, plus even higher reductions in those incidence of cancers.
1: So we know that more than 90% of cervical cancers in the U.S. are likely caused by HPV, according to the CDC. So who should think about getting the vaccine? And Dr. Patel, when is the best time? What is the best age to get it?
2: Yeah, and this is where I think that there's a lot of confusion, a lot of misinformation. So it's standard recommendation to start HPV. It's a two-dose start. At the ages of nine, and that's for boys and girls. We usually talk to boys and girls between the ages of 9 and 12 about initiating that vaccine series. And then we have, but don't worry, if you haven't had your children or you yourself haven't been vaccinated, talk to your doctor. We can see and we can vaccinate up to the ages of 45 and beyond, even with shared decision making. And the reason I want to stress boys and girls, women and men, is because men also carry HPV, can experience anal and oral cancers. We're seen an increase, actually, in some of the incidents in pockets of the country. So in addition to the cancer screening itself, we also do recommend Pap screening. So that's getting a Pap smear every 3 to 5 years, depending on your age. There's also good news for women. There's a self-collection Pap test that can be done safely in your home. Ask your doctors about it, approved by the FDA recently. And then in addition, all the basics, Jessica, condom use, talking to women and girls about what they can do around proper sexual behavior so that they can also make sure that they limit any spread. And that includes, again, boys and men, too.
1: We do know that HPV is one of the most common infections that one can get. How important is it to underscore the importance of that screening? As you mentioned, 3 to 5 years. I know that when I was younger, and for women who are younger, often their doctors will say every year until they get to a certain age. Let's talk about that screening again.
2: Yeah, so let's just reinforce the screening that we do recommend. So I think that you're right. And I have even heard doctors say, like, let's do this every year. And I think that's because they often peg it to an annual exam. But I think that the most important thing is that you can start your HPV vaccine, as we mentioned, and then also talk about routine screenings every 3 to 5 years. That's recent guidelines. And then condom use as well as sexual education. So those are the three kind of pillars of preventing cervical cancer. And remember, this is all preventable, especially on top of that vaccine data that we just started with, Jessica.
1: And we know as women, the pap smear is not necessarily pleasant, but it is so important and can really save you a lot of pain. And like you said, potentially even death. Dr. Kavita Patel, thanks so much for shedding some light on this morning. Coming up is a historic day in Chicago. The Obama Presidential Center officially opens its doors to the public today. And to celebrate, our own Craig Melvin sat down with the former commander-in-chief himself for a candid conversation on where the Obamas came from and where the nation goes next. Stay with us.
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1: We are ending this hour in Chicago, where the Obama Presidential Center will officially open to the public later today. A star-studded ceremony was held yesterday to christen the new 19-acre campus on the city's south side that has been a labor of love for the former president. Ahead of the opening, NBC Today co-anchor Craig Melvin traveled to Chicago to speak with Mr. Obama, who told him that the center is less about what he did in the past and more about what our nation does in the future. Here is some of that conversation.
11: When the Obama Presidential Center opens, those first ticket holders who come into this space, what are you going to be feeling in that moment?
12: So I'll feel a lot of gratitude. The degree to which people invested in Michelle and me and what we were trying to do. But I really am hoping that it's less an act of nostalgia and that it's more an inspiration for us moving forward. To get a sense of, all right, this was a small chapter in America's ongoing journey to perfect its union.
11: The Obama Presidential Center sprawls across Jackson Park on Chicago's South Side, just blocks from where Michelle Obama grew up, in the city where Barack Obama's political career was born. It features a 225-foot-tall tower housing the Obama Presidential Museum, a public forum, a vegetable garden, plus green spaces, and a branch of the Chicago Public Library where we spoke.
13: I've walked the property, walked the space. Yeah. 6 or 7 stories, like 19 acres south side of Chicago.

0: Ice Cube's Big Three is back. The most physical, fierce, and competitive basketball league on earth returns to CBS this Saturday. Three-time Big Three MVP ISO Joe Johnson and the reloaded Detroit Amps battle two-time Big Three championship coach Steven Jackson's DMV trilogy, followed by Big Three's most intense rivalry. Defending champions Miami 305 and Michael Beasley chasing his third straight MVP take on Dwight Howard, coach Nick Young, and the LA Riot. 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
2: And it feels like we're back where we were before we started the war, except maybe a little bit worse, awfully.
3: Let me give you a couple headlines. The Obama Center opens as a time warp to an old political order. With his new museum, Obama offers a trip to a parallel America. What do you make of that sentiment, that this is a reminder of what America was?
2: Well, I think it's true, and I think it's a reminder of what America is. There's no doubt that we are going through a period right now of disruption, polarization. That's caused, I think, people to feel as if our democracy, our civic habits and virtues, our shared understanding of how we treat each other has started to crumble. On the other hand, when I travel across the country today, not just when I was president, you still see that sense of decency with people. You still see folks helping each other and looking out for their neighbors. I'm glad that this center and this library and the museum, this entire campus, reminds people, not of the past, but reminds people of what's inside all of us. We all have the capacity for looking out for each other. We all have the capacity to feel a civic responsibility to make sure our government works. We all play a part in assuring that our elected officials are accountable. That's not something that I think we can afford to suggest is behind us.
3: Do you think in the current climate that someone like you, with your background and your story, right, do you think that you could break through now the same way you did back in 07, 08?
2: I do think it's harder because of the nature of your business, the media. It's more splintered. When I gave that speech at the convention,
4: there is not a liberal America and a conservative America. There is the United States of America.
2: Suddenly, I'm a national figure because all the networks covered it. And the challenge we now have is that the media is so splintered that people who are doing excellent work, people who are just as gifted or in some cases more gifted than I am to communicate people's aspirations, hopes, and dreams, who are really doing great work at state and local levels, it's harder for them to break through. I think we're in a transition period where there are a lot of Barack and Michelle Obamas out there doing cool stuff, but you know our politics hasn't quite given them
3: the space,
2: platform yet.
3: Okay.
2: Media hasn't shined a spotlight on them yet.
3: At his side, through 8 years in office and everything else, former First Lady Michelle Obama. Her touch felt throughout the center. From the gowns to the garden, yeah, to that sledding hill that she didn't have when she was a little girl. Michelle Obama's fingerprints are all over this
2: all
3: place.
2: All over this place.
3: What do you want folks who come here to take away with regard to her legacy?
2: That she was a full partner. That her journey is just as improbable as mine. She grew up, like I said, 10 blocks from here in her aunt's house because her parents didn't own the house. And that little girl, Michelle Obama, ended up being the First Lady of the United States and was as powerful an ambassador for America and occupied that office with as much warmth and class and dignity and beauty as anybody could.

0: Oh.
1: Something else near and dear to the former president's heart, sports. One of his favorite exhibits includes the unique memorabilia he's collected over the years.
2: He actually had custom high tops that he wore while he played basketball at the White House.
1: Known to shoot a few hoops himself during his time in office, his center even includes an NBA regulation-sized basketball court. So it was no surprise to hear he was glued to the recent NBA Finals.
3: But Mr. President, all those years in office, you were talking about hope and change, and who knew that you were talking about the New York Knicks?
4: Listen, my first real basketball hero was Walt Clyde Frazier, and I loved those 70s Knicks. And I've got a lot of friends from New York, and I know a lot of long-suffering fans.
3: Yes.
4: That I could not be happier for. Kudos to them. What an incredible run. Captain Brunson put them on their shoulders.
1: But perhaps the most meaningful part of the center is an exhibit that focuses on the letters Obama received from the public while in office.
3: I understand that one of your favorite parts is this multimedia display. And it shows letters.
4: Yeah.
3: Some of the letters every night that you would send.
4: Right. 10 letters a day.
3: 10 letters a day.
4: Yeah. Out of the 40,000 we were getting.
3: There was one in particular that caught my attention. There's a 7-year-old girl. Her name's Emily. Yeah. And when she wrote the letter, she was the same age as Sasha. She lost her mom to cancer. Yeah. She said that before her mom died, she was able to go in her wheelchair and vote for you in 2008. And you wrote her back, of course, and you said that you wrote about losing your mom, too, at an early age and how that shaped you. She heard that her letter was featured here in the library. And she wanted
4: to send
3: a message.
5: I feel a lot of emotions right now, mainly peace and pride, knowing that my mother's legacy continues to live on, not only through myself, but now at the Obama Presidential Center. I also feel very grateful to be able to report back 17 years later, and I'm happy to say that I was able to graduate college with a BSN and have since become a registered nurse. I would like to take this opportunity also to thank President Barack Obama for everything he has done, as well as always reminding me to dream big dreams.
4: Oh, well, all right. So, like, I can tell that's a setup, but I appreciate it. What a wonderful message. You know, those letters would come every night. And what they helped me do was to just remind me that I used to tell my staff, you run elections and get elected, but the end point is, are you delivering something to make the lives of folks a little bit better who sent you? And those letters reminded me of that. Some of my favorite letters were from Republicans who would say, I didn't vote for you. I don't agree with anything you're doing. But you seem like a good dad. And I appreciate that.
3: Yeah.
4: And what that video that you just showed me speaks to, I hope when people come here, they're not just fixated on some speech I'm giving, not just fixated on Michelle's dresses. More than anything, as you've seen in these exhibits, you'll hear the voices of the American people. And that, I think, will give you encouragement. That makes you feel that the idea of America as a multiracial, multiethnic, multireligious, raucous, noisy democracy, that can work. I think their voices are what makes you feel confident in the future.
6: Our thanks to Craig Melvin for that report. That does it for this hour of Morning News Now, but the news continues right now. Good morning and happy Friday. You made it to the end of the work week. I'm Jessica Layton, in for Joe and Savannah today. Right now on Morning News Now, unrelenting days of wild weather soaking the Deep South. Dangerous flash floods, even multiple tornadoes slamming communities along the Gulf Coast as what's left of Tropical Storm Arthur trudges east. So what does Mother Nature have in store for your first official weekend of summer? Your full forecast is in just a moment. Also this morning, deal or no deal, a potential new snag in President Trump's push for peace in the Middle East. Why the vice president abruptly pulled out of a planned trip abroad to meet the Iranian leaders ahead of today's pivotal negotiations. Plus, it was a red letter day here in New York that looked a lot more orange and blue. Everything you may have missed from yesterday's Knicks victory parade as the star-filled squad rides straight into the history books. Meanwhile, over on the West Coast, Team USA is once again getting ready for a shot at World Cup glory. But do they have what it takes to beat Australia? We have a full preview later in the hour. That game today, 3 p.m. Eastern time. Cannot wait, but let's start this hour with the dangerous flooding impacting states across the southeast. This morning, the Gulf Coast is completely soaked after days of heavy rain from the remnants of Tropical Storm Arthur. The lingering storms have brought the risk of life-threatening floods and even spawned several tornadoes. We're going to bring you a full look at the forecast in just a minute, but we begin with NBC News correspondent Priscilla Thompson in Louisiana with the very latest. Priscilla, good morning.
0: At least three reported tornadoes touched down across the south. Look at this damage. You have the side of this building entirely sheared off. Some workers up early this morning getting to work here. But the real threat has been the heavy rain and the flooding. And it's not over just yet. This morning, life-threatening flooding across the south.
7: This is the worst it's ever flooded here, y'all.
0: A county worker killed in Mississippi while cleaning up after the storm. The system spawning multiple twisters, including just outside New Orleans. A state of emergency declared in Louisiana. After nearly 2 feet of rain, flooded more than 180 homes. Heavy rain soaking the Gulf Coast, triggering rescues in multiple states, including Perkinson, Mississippi, where a trailer park was nearly submerged.
8: Pretty much we lost everything.
0: An hour south in Picayune, residents urged to evacuate as their homes were cut off by fast-moving floodwaters.
9: Yeah, we've already left. It's probably the highest I've ever seen it over here.
0: The severe weather, all from the aftermath of Arthur, which made landfall in Texas this week as the first named storm of the season. The storm's relentless rain pushing rivers past their banks, with other dangers lurking in the water, too. The storm also producing blinding winds, gusting up to 66 miles per hour. The incredible force captured on a doorbell camera in Louisiana, flipping over a boat. In New Orleans, Vivian Cerruti describing what happened when she woke up to tornado sirens blaring.
10: It was really scary because our door just flew open and I couldn't close it.
0: A mangled mess of trees and power lines left behind there. Officials continue to urge residents to take precautions.
11: Don't go anywhere near the power line. Do not cross a road that has running water across it.
0: And a glimmer of good news. Officials in Mississippi are still monitoring this Anchor Lake Dam, which they had said could potentially fail if they get more rainfall. But right now, officials are saying that they have high confidence in the integrity of that dam, allowing people to go back into their homes who had evacuated, but still urging people to be weather aware and vigilant. Back to you.
6: All right, Priscilla Thompson, thank you. For more on the severe storms and a look at the weekend forecast, let's look at your morning news now. Weather meteorologist Andrea Romero joins us now. Andrea, the threat of everything still exists.
12: Yes, we're still talking about that tropical moisture that continues to impact the southeast and the Gulf Coast. Right now, we are also seeing some of that moisture that's riding up here along the mid-Atlantic coast as the remnants of a tropical storm Arthur continue to begin to move offshore in this location. But we have a stationary front that's basically trapping this moisture in this area. We're seeing a lot of convergence with drier air moving in from the north. So we have still that activity expected throughout the day today. So we're expecting the moisture to begin to move off the southeast coast. However, the downpours will still be developing along this slow-moving front today and into tomorrow. So these conditions will persist. Of course, we're not talking about the same amount of rainfall that we had yesterday, where we saw double-digit rainfall amounts, but the ground is already saturated, so we don't need a lot of rainfall for some flash flooding to occur. So we have over 9 million people at risk through tomorrow morning, with rainfall rates of 2 to 3 inches per hour all the way from Louisiana into the Florida Panhandle, accumulations of 1 to 3, possibly 4 to 6 inches. And we also have a severe weather threat that's going to be setting up for tomorrow here along the central and southern plains. Everything is basically on the table. Wind gusts, damaging hail, even the possibility of tornadoes as the storm system develops and brings torrential downpours tomorrow night to this area. Also, maybe some flash flooding will be impacting this location. And then this threat will move on into the Midwest by Sunday. Now, the heat is on. Along the southern tier of the country, we have these heat advisories up. We have heat index values in the triple digits, especially in southern Texas. Look at that. The heat index in Brownsville for today, 115. So we have a fire risk out west. We have sunny skies over here in the Midwest today. Of course, out on Long Island, we are looking at perfect conditions for the U.S. Open. A little bit windy, yes, but we're expecting sunshine for Saturday and Sunday and temperatures in the upper 70s. And of course, the Father's Day forecast, a real winter up here in the Northeast. But we do have that threat of flooding over parts of the Midwest. Jessica, back to you.
8: It's always nice on Father's Day in the Northeast. Thank you, Andrea. Well, the next round of peace talks with Iran was set to begin later today after President Trump signed a deal to end the war, kickstarting a 60-day negotiating window. But overnight, Vice President J.D. Vance abruptly postponed a planned trip to meet with Iranian leaders in Switzerland. NBC News senior White House correspondent Gabe Gutierrez joins us now from the White House with all the very latest on that. Gabe, good morning.
13: Jessica, while the White House defends the agreement, continued fighting in Lebanon is jeopardizing new talks this morning. That is, Israel overnight attacked dozens of targets after accusing Iran-backed Hezbollah of violating the ceasefire.
14: Overnight, Vice President Vance scrapping plans to travel to Switzerland to meet with Iranian negotiators for the next round of peace talks. The abrupt cancellation coming after President Trump signed a preliminary deal that could end the war. The White House saying logistics of these negotiations have never been simple or predictable.
15: The president's peace plan in Iran is already bearing real fruits for the American people.
14: Just hours earlier, the vice president touting falling gas prices that rose dramatically after the president started the war. Also forcefully pushing back on critics of the agreement, including those in Israel.
15: Donald J. Trump is the only head of state in the entire world who is sympathetic to the nation of Israel. And anybody in Israel who thinks their biggest problem is the president of the United States needs to wake up and smell the reality of the situation that country is in.
14: The memorandum of understanding would allow Iran to start selling oil again, potentially get billions of dollars in unfrozen assets down the line, and eventually have access to a $300 billion reconstruction fund created by Iran's neighbors.
15: The only way that they would ever get any benefit of the bargain is if they comply fully and change their behavior.
14: Still, unfreezing Iranian funds is something President Trump had previously slammed the Obama administration for doing. Back in April, he posted that under a new deal, no money will exchange hands in any way, shape, or form. Now,
16: it's not our money, it's their money, and we froze it. At a certain point in time, I guess we're going to have to give it back.
14: The agreement sparking backlash, even from some Republicans.
17: It's certainly not what we had hoped for going in.
18: If we give billions of dollars to Iran, that money will be used to murder Americans.
14: Still, the president, in a new interview with Axios, was asked what he learned about the limits of his power during the Iran conflict.
19: There are no limits.
20: No limits.
19: No, not. I haven't learned that lesson yet. I know there are, but, you know, there are no limits. We defeated them totally militarily.
13: Now, it's still possible these talks happen, but at this point, it's still unclear when. Now, Israel says it targeted Hezbollah overnight in Lebanon after 4 of its soldiers were killed. Lebanese health officials say at least 18 people were killed in the attacks. Now, a diplomat with knowledge of the situation tells NBC News that Iran has asked for guarantees that hostilities in Lebanon will end, and that mediators are currently working to resolve the issue. Jessica?
8: All right, Gabe, thank you. So there's a lot of layers going on here. Let's bring in NBC News international correspondent Matt Bradley, who is in Tel Aviv for us right now. Matt, good morning. It's only been a few days since the U.S. and Iran agreed to that deal that would wind down the war and fully reopen the Strait of Hormuz. New Israeli strikes in Lebanon, though, are now casting doubts on the agreement to end the war. What do we need to know about those new attacks?
20: Well, it comes in retaliation from what the Israelis say were attacks by Hezbollah, which is an Iran-backed militia in Lebanon, that killed four Israeli servicemen, including a senior officer in southern Lebanon. Now, the Israelis have said that they've attacked dozens of what they say are Hezbollah locations in the Bekaa Valley. That's in the eastern part of Lebanon. But so far, and this is important, they haven't yet struck in the area around Beirut. Several times in the past, well, couple of years, but especially in the past couple of weeks where we're talking about this memorandum and these negotiations, Israeli strikes against Beirut and the areas around it have elicited really strong reactions from Tehran, who have basically said that whenever Israel has attacked Beirut or north of the southern part of Lebanon, they will strike Israel directly. And that's exactly what they've done. So, if Israel continues to escalate its fight against Hezbollah and Israel is very, very angry because of these deaths of these servicemen, then that could really put the entire ceasefire in jeopardy.
8: Matt, as we've been reporting all morning, Vice President Vance was originally set to go to Switzerland for formal ceremony on the agreement. With the talks now on hold, walk us through the key long-term issues that could potentially hinder the efforts to finally end this conflict.
20: Well, I mean, the main issue here is the one we were just discussing, Lebanon. That has the biggest potential to totally sabotage this deal and all of the negotiations that are supposed to be happening over the next 60 days. The problem here is that Iran had made it clear that they think that the treaty means that Israel is supposed to withdraw its forces from southern Lebanon. The Israelis say that's not really part of the deal. And you can see in the document, in that memorandum of understanding, it doesn't explicitly call on Israel to withdraw. But Hezbollah is a proxy group of Iran, and Iran is very, very protective of Hezbollah. It's their main sort of cat's paw against the Israelis. And in the past, we've seen Israel or Iran actually directly attacking Israel in order to protect Hezbollah. So there are a lot of moving parts here. They're interconnected. And if one thing slips, it could really send the whole situation reeling back toward war. It would be very dangerous for everybody in the region.
8: We know in that statement released last night by Iran's supreme leader, he said he, quote, held a different view on the agreement, but still approved it. What does that mean? And what is Iran now looking to get out of the deal?
20: I mean, the question about holding a different view, that could mean just about anything in the agreement. But the fact is that this agreement is hugely beneficial for Iran. It has really upfront huge financial incentives, including access to hundreds of billions of dollars in what could become sort of like war reparations or a rebuilding fund. But the fact is that for the Iranians, these negotiations now seem to be entirely contingent upon what happens in Lebanon. And that means that Israel, which had no role in the negotiations leading up to this, has kind of a kingmaker position here. It's Israel who can decide whether or not this ceasefire goes through or whether or not there are any future negotiations based solely on how it behaves toward Hezbollah. Mm. So it's a very dangerous situation, and that's why we're starting to see real frustration from the White House, from J.D. Vance, and toward Donald Trump. J.D. Vance, the vice president, gave some really strong language toward the Israeli leadership yesterday. We heard the same kind of talk from President Trump. It was extraordinary to hear, and it just goes to show that Israel and Hezbollah now hold a lot of the cards.
8: Yeah, a lot of power there. All right, Matt, thanks so much. Three American heroes are the newest recipients of the Congressional Medal of Honor. President Trump presented the veterans with the nation's highest honor yesterday, all of them leaders on the battlefield. And one man is being recognized for his courageous actions during a Taliban ambush, risking his own life to save one of his fellow soldiers. NBC News senior national security correspondent Courtney Cuby has those details.
21: The commander-in-chief presenting the Medal of Honor to three veterans for going above and beyond the call of duty.
22: These are great men, great people.
21: Marine Corps Major James Capers and the late Colonel John Ripley for heroic actions in Vietnam. And retired Army Major Nick Dockery, who, while on a mission at a remote combat outpost in Afghanistan, led his men in repelling a massive Taliban ambush.
1: We were ambushed and we responded with the way that was most fitting.
21: Specialist Evan Baum was by Dockery's side.
2: I wouldn't be sitting here if it wasn't for Nick and his decision-making.
21: They fought more than 100 Taliban in close combat for more than 4 hours. Major Dockery shielded a fellow soldier from an enemy grenade, risking his life by repeatedly running across an open field to help his men when a blast hit them all. Suddenly, he realized Sergeant Jack Hansborough was missing.
2: The Taliban were trying to drag Hansborough away. And Nick took them out and was able to pull Hansborough back. Hansborough just falls like a sack of potatoes. So Nick begins, he takes his kit off and starts doing CPR.
21: While Dockery saved Hansborough's life, he says his fellow soldiers were the heroes that day.
5: Do you consider yourself a hero?
1: Heroism is on the battlefield. There are heroic actions that happen all the time. Can I see why people thought that things that I did was heroic? Certainly. But do I think the collective title hero is appropriate? I would say no.
21: A nation honoring his courage. Courtney Kuby, NBC News, Washington.
8: There's an urgent manhunt in Kansas City underway right now for the 22-year-old suspect in a spree of deadly highway shootings Tuesday night, which left one person killed and 4 others injured. NBC News correspondent Jesse Kirsch has the latest there.
23: An alleged killer is on the run near Kansas City, considered armed and dangerous.
24: We know who he is. We have law enforcement agencies, federal, state, and local, all looking for him right now as we speak.
23: Police urgently searching for 22-year-old Oscar Sanchez Munoz, who they say carried out a shooting spree Tuesday night that left one person dead and 4 people injured.
25: And we heard a boom, boom, and we thought that we had a flat tire.
23: Alejandro Barbari says he was in an Uber to the Argentina-Algeria World Cup match at Arrowhead Stadium when his driver was suddenly shot.
25: The driver started screaming, call 911. I got shot. We didn't understand how, when, why.
23: That shooting, according to police, one of several in quick succession. 3 adults and 1 teen injured.
24: Victims all indicated that they were driving down the highway or roadway when 1 or more shots were fired into their vehicles.
23: Meanwhile, police say another man who was shot died. Investigators say they quickly identified Sanchez Munoz as a suspect and surrounded a house believing he was inside. But after a standoff, the home went up in flames and Sanchez Munoz was never found inside. Police say he remains at large.
24: If anyone sees this subject, call 911 immediately.
23: Jesse Kirsch, NBC News.
8: If you ever needed proof that New York cares about their Knicks, all you had to do was look at their historic championship parade. Check this out. The Knicks getting quite the superhero celebration yesterday to praise their recent NBA title. The championship meant a lot to New Yorkers who haven't seen their Knicks win it all since 1973. More than 2 million people lined the Canyon of Heroes in Lower Manhattan to show their support. Quickly became a sea of orange and blue with fans hoping to get a glimpse of the players and the iconic Larry O'Brien trophy. After the parade, the team was presented with keys to the city. Needless to say, it was a day that will live on forever in the heart of Knicks fans. Much more to come here on Morning News Now. Later this hour, showdown in Seattle. Soccer fans getting ready for today's big match between the U.S. and Australia. We have all the excitement. But up first, after the break, another legal twist in the murder case against Luigi Mangione. Stay with us.
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8: We're back with a surprising new twist in New York's case against Luigi Mangione. Yesterday, his defense team withdrew plans to use a psychiatric defense in his murder trial for the 2024 killing of UnitedHealthcare CEO Brian Thompson. It came one day after the judge said the defense planned to argue Mangione was experiencing a, quote, extreme emotional disturbance at the time of the killing. NBC News correspondent Erin McLaughlin has the latest.
7: This morning, a stunning U-turn for Luigi Mangione. His legal team formally notifying the judge in his state criminal case that the 28-year-old is withdrawing his psychiatric defense. Mangione faces 8 felony charges in New York, including second-degree murder for the shooting death of UnitedHealthcare CEO Brian Thompson. If his defense was able to prove extreme emotional disturbance, a possible conviction could have been reduced to first-degree manslaughter. Now, that's off the table.
9: It might be that as the deadline approached, their expert witness or the records and documents just didn't support the defense they wanted to present.
7: The filing dropped the same day the court released this transcript from a June 3rd hearing, in which Mangione's lawyer told the court they'd been exploring the psychiatric defense since as far back as September, and also made clear that if a defendant goes with an EED defense, they're essentially admitting publicly that they committed this crime. His lawyer also argued that making the EED defense public prejudices both this case and the federal case because of the extraordinary publicity affecting potential jurors.
9: Whether it's pleading insanity or extreme emotional distress, either way is a gambit because it requires the defendant to admit to the killing. There's risk involved.
7: The reversal amounts to another setback for Mangione's defense and comes a month after the court allowed the alleged murder weapon to be admitted as evidence, as well as a notebook prosecutors have described as Mangione's manifesto.
10: That will be removed.
7: Still, fierce public attention on the case continues, just months away from Mangione's trial.
8: Our thanks to Erin McLaughlin for that report. So let's dive into this more with NBC News legal analyst Misty Maris, who is joining us via Zoom this morning. Misty, good to have you. Mangione's state murder trial is scheduled for September. We're just, what, 3 months away. So what are the possible reasons that the defense would withdraw its plans just one day after announcing them?
11: Yeah, so the defense was required to turn over information about their expert reports and records relating to this defense yesterday. And a bunch of stuff was going to be unsealed that related to Luigi Mangione's mental health medical conditions, which now will no longer happen. So it's possible, as Danny pointed out in that piece, that The expert report was not what the defense wanted it to be, that it was not going to support their defense. It's possible that the records were not complete so that they couldn't move forward. It's also possible that Luigi Mangione did not want to go this route. Remember, he is the client, so his lawyers can give him advice, but ultimately it's his decision. And lastly, it could be that the impact it may have on the federal trial was just too much of a risk, so the defense decided to pivot.
8: I know some people were saying perhaps they couldn't get a medical expert to corroborate that, but, and I thought, well, how would they not know that before they laid out their plans? But if you're saying things were unsealed yesterday, that kind of makes sense. Now, the psychiatric defense, if successful, could have reduced his potential sentence if he is to get convicted. How unusual is it for the defense to change its strategy at this point in the game?
11: So the defense can change its strategy up and to the day of trial and can even pivot its strategy during trial. But what I do think is interesting here, there was an unsealed hearing that was secret previously from June 3rd. And at that hearing, the defense was asking for more time to get these evaluations done, to speak with experts. So when you think about June 3rd to June 17th, when that other conference took place where we learned about this defense, it's possible, to your point, that they did not have the information that they needed to move forward, or that that expert report was just not something that was going to support this defense. There's lots of different potential things that could have happened behind the scenes.
8: Now, prosecutors have already said they plan to use evidence from that diary that details Mangione's alleged plans to kill Brian Thompson. It includes some really incriminating thoughts like, quote, whack the CEO at the annual parasitic bean counter invention. Without a psychiatric defense, what are they leaning on here?
11: Yeah, from the prosecution's perspective, what they're calling the manifesto is one of the strongest for the prosecution and the worst for the defense. So what route could the defense go? Well, state of mind will always be something that the defense can attack. And they could even, as per their withdrawal, they said, we don't intend to use this defense at this time. They could attempt to resurrect it as trial gets closer. The problem with that, though, is that the judge could say, all right, you can argue extreme emotional disturbance, but you can't present any medical testimony, you can't present any medical experts, because that deadline has already passed. So they could be in a situation where they're making the argument about extreme emotional disturbance without that medical corroboration, which will be an even more uphill battle than it was previously.
8: If the trial does start in September, it feels like we're closing in on the timeline here. So what happens next?
11: There's a lot to be done now. We're talking about everything relating to jury selection, jury questionnaires, and maybe we learn more from filings that come in between now and trial about evidence and about potential legal strategy and motions. But what I think is interesting is something that was brought up at that secret June 3rd conference. By raising this defense, Luigi Mangione is conceding that he actually committed the crime. Now, they could take another approach at trial, but from the perspective of how high profile this case is, and now that's out there in the public, man, jury selection was going to be tough before, but it's going to be even more of a challenge now. So a lot to watch in this case.
8: Right. Not to mention the whole world has really been watching this case. Misty Maris, thanks so much for joining us this morning. Appreciate it. Coming up, Moscow under fire, Ukraine launching its largest attack on Russia's capital since the war began. We'll bring you the very latest next on Morning News Now.
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8: We're back with news that Ukraine has launched what appears to be its biggest attack on Moscow since Russia's invasion began more than 4 years ago. Video shows black billowing smoke and flames over Moscow as waves of Ukrainian drones hit a major oil refinery in the city for a second time this week. That also led to flights being disrupted in that area. NBC News international correspondent Claudio Lavanga joins us now with the latest. Claudio, good morning. These latest attacks on Moscow come days after Russian strikes sparked a large fire at a 1,000-year-old monastery in the Ukrainian capital city of Kyiv. It is, of course, one of Ukraine's most important religious and cultural landmarks. The new attacks in Moscow are being seen as revenge. What can you tell us on that?
16: Good morning, Jessica. Well, the president of Ukraine, Volodymyr Zelensky, made it very clear that this unprecedented drones attack on Russia and Moscow was in retaliation to that missile and drone attack by Russia on the capital, Kyiv, where also, as you mentioned, that monastery was damaged. It caused the drones attack caused fire there. This is one of the holiest sites in the Orthodox Christianity, on Eastern Orthodox Christianity. And in a note to reporters, President Zelensky even said something like, if Kyiv burns, then Moscow will burn, Jessica.
8: Mm. The attacks are coming, Claudio, during a precarious, very uncertain time for the Kremlin, which is facing growing discontent with Russian President Vladimir Putin's leadership and the overall handling of the war with Ukraine. What should we know about that?
16: Well, Jessica, the impact that this unprecedented attack on Moscow, on Russia, but Moscow in particular, had is probably goes well beyond the 17 people that were injured, according to the governor of the region around Moscow, and also of the damage on the infrastructure and buildings, including that oil refinery you saw. This probably the biggest impact was psychological on Russians, on civilians in Moscow, because they could see from very far away from that location of the refinery that those huge black plumes of smoke rising over the city. And that's where probably they realized that the war in Ukraine is no longer a faraway affair. It has arrived in their backyard. And that could potentially mean a drop in popularity, not only for the war in Ukraine, but also for President Putin, Jessica.
8: And clearly, Ukraine is not backing down. We're also learning that the European Union is trying to open a line of communication with Russia so it's not sidelined in any potential talks to end the war. What's the latest there?
16: Yeah, that's right. I mean, European leaders, since the start of the war, they've lamented the fact that they've been completely cut out of any diplomatic approach to try to end this war in Ukraine, especially by President Trump, who's basically always kept them out of any connection, any diplomatic relations with Putin and Zelensky. Zelensky has been very close to the European leaders, but the president of the U.S. is not. Now, he's actually been very critical of them. Now, the EU is waking up now to the fact that they do need to create a channel of communication with Russia. And there are reports that Antonio Costa, the European Council president, may be given the role of some sort of mediator that will mediate for the EU and Russia. This is not confirmed, but certainly things are moving diplomatically on that front, Jessica.
8: 4 years later. All right, Claudio Lavanga, thanks so much. After an action-packed week in the World Cup, the U.S. men's national team is gearing up for its second match of the group stage this morning. Team USA is off to a strong start after pummeling Paraguay 4-1 in their first match of the tournament. They'll look to maintain that form later today when they face off against the Socceroos of Australia. NBC News national correspondent Morgan Chesky is tracking all the buzz that is already building. Morgan, good morning.
1: Hey, good morning. And the U.S. men's national team certainly made an absolute statement, scoring a record 4 goals in front of that hometown crowd. Now they're looking to do it again, this time up in Seattle. And the fans there are more than ready to cheer them on.
5: With the World Cup now in full swing and the U.S. men's team off to a stellar start, eager American fans only have one thing left to say.
17: USA! USA!
5: Seattle's Lumen Field, ready for battle. And a high noon face-off between Team USA and Australia.
18: There it is, folks, where the magic will be happening against Australia.
19: USA! USA!
5: Fans already swarming the city with Seattle's famed Puget Sound, sporting the beloved stars and stripes however they can. Right alongside some die-hard Aussies.
20: Super pumped to see Australia win another game and try to find some Starbucks coffee.
5: But coffee may be easier than a victory after watching the U.S. dismantle Paraguay 4-1. Two of those goals coming from striker Fowler and Balogun, part of a battle-tested squad led by superstar Christian Pulisic, on the mend from a calf injury in Game 1.
21: Having a World Cup on home soil, it really is something special for us.
5: The U.S. hoping and expecting to surpass their last World Cup on home soil, reaching the round of 16 back in 1994.
1: Do you believe Game 1 silenced the doubters?
22: Game 1 may not have silenced the doubters, but it actually raised the bar of expectations.
21: Whenever you see kids walking around with your jersey on it or with your team's jersey on it, it's a feeling that you can't really describe.
5: Fan fervor building to a fever pitch, with World Cup dreams alive and well.
28: We're going to take it 2-0 U.S. Go USA!
29: That'll be a good game, I reckon.
1: Is there any substitute for that hometown crowd?
22: There's no substitute for playing a World Cup in your backyard. It's as good as it gets.
1: As good as it gets is right, and we do have an update this morning. The U.S. men's coach says that Christian Pulisic is much better than he was after last Friday's match, but he would not say if he'll be able to face Australia at high noon today. And keep in mind that this is a bit of a pivotal match. The winner would be the favorite to win the group, which generally means an easier opponent for the next round.
8: Morgan, you read my mind. I was just going to ask you what you think will happen with Christian Pulisic today. We want to see him play, but those calf injuries can be nasty. Game 3 p.m. Eastern today. It gives this whole crew just enough time to get a good nap, get some of that coffee, and then cheer on the USA.
1: There you go. Exactly. Fingers crossed.
8: Thanks, Morgan. Coming up, incredible findings that could save the lives of millions of women. A new study crediting a common vaccine for virtually eliminating deaths from cervical cancer. What doctors want you to know next on Morning.
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3: We're back with a landmark medical study about the effectiveness of the HPV vaccine. According to some new research, children in England who got the shot between the ages of 12 and 13 have a near zero risk of dying from cervical cancer before they turn 30. Health officials say it's one of the leading causes of cancer death worldwide, but also highly preventable. NBC News medical contributor Dr. Kavita Patel joins me now with more on this research. Dr. Patel, good morning. This particular study was funded by Cancer Research UK, which is the world's largest cancer charity organization. Walk me through the highlights of what they found.
4: Yeah, Jessica, it's pretty stunning because it's not often you can say that you have zero deaths, but that's exactly what this study looked at. UK has been starting to do HPV vaccination since 2008. So now we have a sufficient quantity of data, as you mentioned, boys and girls that had been vaccinated at recommended ages as early as 9 years old that have now had their two or, as if they're older, three dose catch up vaccinations. And they found literally, as you just said, zero deaths from that cohort that got that kind of earlier vaccine, two shots, zero deaths, and a reduction. This builds on earlier data from that same cohort that showed an 83 to 94% reduction in incidence of cancers, early lesions, as well as high-grade cancers. And just as a reminder, this is the UK. It's a little different than the US. In the United States, we see 4,000 deaths annually still, Jessica. So zero deaths from a cohort that's vaccinated is pretty groundbreaking news.
3: Now, as you point out, this study happened in the UK, but there's so much we can take away from it here in the US. What are some of those major headlines that we can walk away with today?
4: Yeah, in addition to the health benefits, a couple of headlines. The UK just has a higher cervical cancer vaccination rate overall. Approximately 80 to 82% of the recommended population has had vaccination, and that compares with a lower 62 to 65% of the United States vaccination for HPV. But here's the good news, Jessica. If we can get those vaccination rates up, our vaccine is actually better than what has been distributed in the UK. The UK has a bivalent vaccine. Think of it as unlocking two of the high-risk HPV viruses. Our vaccine, Gardasil 9, that we use in the United States, unlocks nine of those viruses. So we have better protection. And you would imagine if we can improve those vaccine numbers, we could have even dramatic reductions, zero deaths, plus even higher reductions in those incidence of cancers.
3: So we know that more than 90% of cervical cancers in the U.S. are likely caused by HPV, according to the CDC. So who should think about getting the vaccine? And Dr. Patel, when is the best time? What is the best age to get it?
4: Yeah, and this is where I think that there's a lot of confusion, a lot of misinformation. So it's standard recommendation to start HPV. It's a two-dose start. At the ages of nine, and that's for boys and girls. We usually talk to boys and girls between the ages of 9 and 12 about initiating that vaccine series. And then we have, but don't worry, if you haven't had your children or you yourself haven't been vaccinated, talk to your doctor. We can see and we can vaccinate up to the ages of 45 and beyond, even with shared decision making. And the reason I want to stress boys and girls, women and men, is because men also carry HPV, can experience anal and oral cancers. We're seen an increase actually in some of the incidents in pockets of the country. So in addition to the cancer screening itself, we also do recommend pap screening. So that's getting a pap smear every 3 to 5 years, depending on your age. There's also good news for women. There's a self-collection pap test that can be done safely in your home. Ask your doctors about it, approved by the FDA recently. And then in addition, all the basics, Jessica, condom use, talking to women and girls about what they can do around proper sexual behavior so that they can also make sure that they limit any spread. And that includes, again, boys and men, too.
3: We do know that HPV is one of the most common infections that one can get. How important is it to underscore the importance of that screening? As you mentioned, 3 to 5 years. I know that when I was younger, and for women who are younger, often their doctors will say every year until they get to a certain age. Let's talk about that screening again.
4: Yeah, so let's just reinforce the screening that we do recommend. So I think that you're right. And I have even heard doctors say, like, let's do this every year. And I think that's because they often peg it to an annual exam. But I think that the most important thing is that you can start your HPV vaccine, as we mentioned, and then also talk about routine screenings every 3 to 5 years. That's recent guidelines. And then condom use as well as sexual education. So those are the three kind of pillars of preventing cervical cancer. And remember, this is all preventable, especially on top of that vaccine data that we just started with, Jessica.
3: And we know as women, the pap smear is not necessarily pleasant, but it is so important and can really save you a lot of pain. And like you said, potentially even death. Dr. Kavita Patel, thanks so much for shedding some light on this morning. Coming up is a historic day in Chicago. The Obama Presidential Center officially opens its doors to the public today. And to celebrate, our own Craig Melvin sat down with the former commander-in-chief himself for a candid conversation on where the Obamas came from and where the nation goes next. Stay with us.
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8: We are ending this hour in Chicago, where the Obama Presidential Center will officially open to the public later today. A star-studded ceremony was held yesterday to christen the new 19-acre campus on the city's south side that has been a labor of love for the former president. Ahead of the opening, NBC Today co-anchor Craig Melvin traveled to Chicago to speak with Mr. Obama, who told him that the center is less about what he did in the past and more about what our nation does in the future. Here is some of that conversation.
9: When the Obama Presidential Center opens, those first ticket holders who come into this space, what are you going to be feeling in that moment?
10: So I'll feel a lot of gratitude. The degree to which people invested in Michelle and me and what we were trying to do. But I really am hoping that it's less an act of nostalgia and that it's more an inspiration for us moving forward. To get a sense of, all right, this was a small chapter in America's ongoing journey to perfect its union.
9: The Obama Presidential Center sprawls across Jackson Park on Chicago's South Side, just blocks from where Michelle Obama grew up, in the city where Barack Obama's political career was born. It features a 225-foot-tall tower housing the Obama Presidential Museum, a public forum, a vegetable garden, plus green spaces, and a branch of the Chicago Public Library where we spoke.
11: I've walked the property, walked the space. Yeah. Six or seven stories, like 19 acres south side of Chicago, more than $800 million. They're presidential libraries, and then there's this.
10: I didn't want to build I didn't want to build a mausoleum.
11: Yeah.
10: I'm too young for that. I really did want to think of this as a center, a hub for the next generation being inspired, motivated, but also getting help and getting resources to carry that baton further.
9: The new museum traces Obama's rise and time in office. It highlights his accomplishments, but also documents where the former president feels his administration fell short. There's even a section dedicated to his work on the Iran nuclear deal, a deal recently scrapped and replaced with a new one by President Trump.
11: What do you make of what we know about the deal so far?
10: I am very happy to see a ceasefire, and I'm hopeful that it holds. But in terms of what was the original rationale for this war,

0: Ice Cube's Big Three is back. The most physical, fierce, and competitive basketball league on earth returns to CBS this Saturday. Three-time Big Three MVP ISO Joe Johnson and the reloaded Detroit Amps battle two-time Big Three championship coach Steven Jackson's DMV trilogy, followed by Big Three's most intense rivalry. Defending champions Miami 305 and Michael Beasley chasing his third straight MVP take on Dwight Howard, coach Nick Young, and the LA Riot. Watch Big Three Saturday, 4 p.m. Eastern, 1 p.m. Pacific on CBS. 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
1: Well, I think it's true, and I think it's a reminder of what America is. There's no doubt that we are going through a period right now of disruption, polarization. That's caused, I think, people to feel as if our democracy, our civic habits and virtues, our shared understanding of how we treat each other has started to crumble. On the other hand, when I travel across the country today, not just when I was president, you still see that sense of decency with people. You still see folks helping each other and looking out for their neighbors. I'm glad that this center and this library and the museum, this entire campus, reminds people, not of the past, but reminds people of what's inside all of us. We all have the capacity for looking out for each other. We all have the capacity to feel a civic responsibility to make sure our government works. We all play a part in assuring that our elected officials are accountable. That's not something that I think we can afford to suggest is behind us.
2: Do you think in the current climate that someone like you, with your background and your story, right, do you think that you could break through now the same way you did back in 07, 08?
1: I do think it's harder because of the nature of your business, the media. It's more splintered. When I gave that speech at the convention,
3: there is not a liberal America and a conservative America. There is the United States of America.
1: Suddenly, I'm a national figure because all the networks covered it. And the challenge we now have is that the media is so splintered that people who are doing excellent work, people who are just as gifted or in some cases more gifted than I am to communicate people's aspirations, hopes, and dreams, who are really doing great work at state and local levels, it's harder for them to break through. I think we're in a transition period where there are a lot of Barack and Michelle Obamas out there doing cool stuff, but you know our politics hasn't quite given them the
2: space
1: platform yet.
2: Okay.
1: Media hasn't shined a spotlight on them yet.
2: At his side through 8 years in office and everything else, former First Lady Michelle Obama. Her touch felt throughout the center. From the gowns to the garden, yeah, to that sledding hill that she didn't have when she was a little girl. Michelle Obama's fingerprints are all over this
1: all
2: place.
1: All over this place.
2: What do you want folks who come here to take away with regard to her legacy?
1: That she was a full partner. That her journey is just as improbable as mine. She grew up, like I said, 10 blocks from here, in her aunt's house, because her parents didn't own the house. And that little girl, Michelle Obama, ended up being the First Lady of the United States and was as powerful an ambassador for America and occupied that office with as much warmth and class and dignity and beauty as anybody could.
2: Something else near and dear to the former president's heart, sports. One of his favorite exhibits includes the unique memorabilia he's collected over the years.
4: He actually had custom high tops that he wore while he played basketball at the White House.
2: Known to shoot a few hoops himself during his time in office, his center even includes an NBA regulation-sized basketball court. So it was no surprise to hear he was glued to the recent NBA Finals.
5: But Mr. President, all those years in office, you were talking about hope and change. And who knew that you were talking about the New York Knicks?
1: Listen, my first real basketball hero was Walt Clyde Frazier. And I loved those 70s Knicks. And I've got a lot of friends from New York. And I know a lot.

0: of long-suffering fans.
1: Yes.
0: That I could not be happier for. Kudos to them. What an incredible run. Captain Brunson put them on their shoulders.
1: But perhaps the most meaningful part of the center is an exhibit that focuses on the letters Obama received from the public while in office.
2: I understand that one of your favorite parts is this multimedia display, and it shows letters.
0: Yeah.
2: Some of the letters every night that you would send.
0: Right. 10 letters a day.
2: 10 letters a day.
0: Yeah. Out of the 40,000 we were getting.
2: There was one in particular that caught my attention. There's a 7-year-old girl. Her name's Emily, yeah. And when she wrote the letter, she was the same age as Sasha. She lost her mom to cancer.
0: Yeah.
2: She said that before her mom died, she was able to go in her wheelchair and vote for you in 2008. And you wrote her back, of course, and yeah. You said that you wrote about losing your mom, too, yeah. At an early age and how that shaped you. She heard that her letter was featured here in the library. And
0: she
2: wanted
0: to
2: send a message.
3: I feel a lot of emotions right now, mainly peace and pride, knowing that my mother's legacy continues to live on, not only through myself, but now at the Obama Presidential Center. I also feel very grateful to be able to report back 17 years later, and I'm happy to say that I was able to graduate college with a BSN and have since become a registered nurse. I would like to take this opportunity also to thank President Barack Obama for everything he has done, as well as always reminding me to dream big dreams.
0: Oh, well, all right. So, like, I can tell you were, that's a setup, but that's, I appreciate it. What a wonderful message. You know, those letters would come every night. And what they helped me do was to just remind me that I used to tell my staff, you run elections and get elected, but the end point is, are you delivering something to make the lives of folks a little bit better who sent you? And those letters reminded me of that. Some of my favorite letters were from Republicans who would say, I didn't vote for you. I don't agree with anything you're doing. But you seem like a good dad, and I appreciate that.
2: Yeah.
0: And what that video that you just showed me speaks to, I hope when people come here, they're not just fixated on some speech I'm given, not just fixated on Michelle's dresses. More than anything, as you've seen in these exhibits, you'll hear the voices of the American people. And that, I think, will give you encouragement. That makes you feel that the idea of America as a multiracial, multiethnic, multireligious, raucous, noisy democracy, that can work. I think their voices are what makes you feel confident in the future.
4: Our thanks to Craig Melvin for that report. That does it for this hour of Morning News Now, but the news continues right now. Good morning and happy Friday. You made it to the end of the work week. I'm Jessica Layton in for Joe and Savannah today. Right now on Morning News Now, unrelenting days of wild weather soaking the deep south. Dangerous flash floods, even multiple tornadoes slamming communities along the Gulf Coast as what's left of Tropical Storm Arthur trudges east. So what does Mother Nature have in store for your first official weekend of summer? Your full forecast is in just a moment. Also this morning, deal or no deal, a potential new snag in President Trump's push for peace in the Middle East. Why the vice president abruptly pulled out of a planned trip abroad to meet the Iranian leaders ahead of today's pivotal negotiations. Plus, it was a red letter day here in New York that looked a lot more orange and blue. Everything you may have missed from yesterday's Knicks victory parade as the star-filled squad rides straight into the history books. Meanwhile, over on the West Coast, Team USA is once again getting ready for a shot at World Cup glory. But do they have what it takes to beat Australia? We have a full preview later in the hour. That game today, 3 p.m. Eastern time. Cannot wait. But let's start this hour with the dangerous flooding impacting states across the southeast. This morning, the Gulf Coast is completely soaked after days of heavy rain from the remnants of Tropical Storm Arthur. The lingering storms have brought the risk of life-threatening floods and even spawned several tornadoes. We're going to bring you a full look at the forecast in just a minute, but we begin with NBC News correspondent Priscilla Thompson in Louisiana with the very latest. Priscilla, good morning.
5: At least three reported tornadoes touched down across the south. Look at this damage. You have the side of this building entirely sheared off. Some workers up early this morning getting to work here. But the real threat has been the heavy rain and the flooding. And it's not over just yet. This morning, life-threatening flooding across the south.
6: This is the worst it's ever flooded here, y'all.
5: A county worker killed in Mississippi while cleaning up after the storm. The system spawning multiple twisters, including just outside New Orleans. A state of emergency declared in Louisiana. After nearly 2 feet of rain, flooded more than 180 homes. Heavy rain soaking the Gulf Coast, triggering rescues in multiple states, including Perkinson, Mississippi, where a trailer park was nearly submerged.
7: Pretty much we lost everything.
5: An hour south in Picayune, residents urged to evacuate as their homes were cut off by fast-moving floodwaters.
8: Yeah, we've already left. It's probably the highest I've ever seen it over here.
5: The severe weather, all from the aftermath of Arthur, which made landfall in Texas this week as the first named storm of the season. The storm's relentless rain pushing rivers past their banks, with other dangers lurking in the water, too. The storm also producing blinding winds, gusting up to 66 miles per hour. The incredible force captured on a doorbell camera in Louisiana, flipping over a boat. In New Orleans, Vivian Cerruti describing what happened when she woke up to tornado sirens blaring.
9: It was really scary because our door just flew open and I couldn't close it.
5: A mangled mess of trees and power lines left behind there. Officials continue to urge residents to take precautions.
10: Don't go anywhere near the power line. Do not cross the road that has running water across it.
5: And a glimmer of good news. Officials in Mississippi are still monitoring this Anchor Lake Dam, which they had said could potentially fail if they get more rainfall. But right now, officials are saying that they have high confidence in the integrity of that dam, allowing people to go back into their homes who had evacuated, but still urging people to be weather aware and vigilant. Back to you.
4: All right, Priscilla Thompson, thank you. For more on the severe storms and a look at the weekend forecast, let's look at your morning news now. Weather meteorologist Andrea Romero joins us now. Andrea, the threat of everything still exists.
11: Yes, we're still talking about that tropical moisture that continues to impact the southeast and the Gulf Coast. Right now, we are also seeing some of that moisture that's riding up here along the mid-Atlantic coast as the remnants of a tropical storm Arthur continue to begin to move offshore in this location. But we have a stationary front that's basically trapping this moisture in this area. We're seeing a lot of convergence with drier air moving in from the north. So we have still that activity expected throughout the day today. So we're expecting the moisture to begin to move off the southeast coast. However, the downpours will still be developing along this slow-moving front today and into tomorrow. So these conditions will persist. Of course, we're not talking about the same amount of rainfall that we had yesterday where we saw double-digit rainfall amounts, but the ground is already saturated, so we don't need a lot of rainfall for some flash flooding to occur. So we have over 9 million people at risk through tomorrow morning with rainfall rates of 2 to 3 inches per hour all the way from Louisiana into the Florida Panhandle, accumulations of 1 to 3, possibly 4 to 6 inches. And we also have a severe weather threat that's going to be setting up for tomorrow here along the central and southern plains. Everything is basically on the table. Wind gusts, damaging hail, even the possibility of tornadoes as the storm system develops and brings torrential downpours tomorrow night to this area. Also, maybe some flash flooding will be impacting this location. And then this threat will move on into the Midwest by Sunday. Now, the heat is on. Along the southern tier of the country, we have these heat advisories up. We have heat index values in the triple digits, especially in southern Texas. Look at that. The heat index in Brownsville for today, 115. 15. So we have a fire risk out west. We have sunny skies over here in the Midwest today. Of course, out on Long Island, we're looking at perfect conditions for the U.S. Open. A little bit windy, yes, but we're expecting sunshine for Saturday and Sunday and temperatures in the upper 70s. And of course, the Father's Day forecast, a real winter up here in the Northeast, but we do have that threat of flooding over parts of the Midwest. Jessica, back
7: it's
11: to you.
7: Always nice on Father's Day in the Northeast. Thank you, Andrea. Well, the next round of peace talks with Iran was set to begin later today after President Trump signed a deal to end the war, kickstarting a 60-day negotiating window. But overnight, Vice President J.D. Vance abruptly postponed a planned trip to meet with Iranian leaders in Switzerland. NBC News senior White House correspondent Gabe Gutierrez joins us now from the White House with all the very latest on that. Gabe, good morning.
12: Jessica, while the White House defends the agreement, continued fighting in Lebanon is jeopardizing new talks this morning. That is, Israel overnight attacked dozens of targets after accusing Iran-backed Hezbollah of violating the ceasefire.
13: Overnight, Vice President Vance scrapping plans to travel to Switzerland to meet with Iranian negotiators for the next round of peace talks. The abrupt cancellation coming after President Trump signed a preliminary deal that could end the war. The White House saying logistics of these negotiations have never been simple or predictable.
14: The president's peace plan in Iran is already bearing real fruits for the American people.
13: Just hours earlier, the vice president touting falling gas prices that rose dramatically after the president started the war, also forcefully pushing back on critics of the agreement, including those in Israel.
14: Donald J. Trump is the only head of state in the entire world who is sympathetic to the nation of Israel. And anybody in Israel who thinks their biggest problem is the president of the United States needs to wake up and smell the reality of the situation that country is in.
13: The memorandum of understanding would allow Iran to start selling oil again, potentially get billions of dollars in unfrozen assets down the line, and eventually have access to a $300 billion reconstruction fund created by Iran's neighbors.
14: The only way that they would ever get any benefit of the bargain is if they comply fully and change their behavior.
13: Still, unfreezing Iranian funds is something President Trump had previously slammed the Obama administration for doing. Back in April, he posted that under a new deal, no money will exchange hands in any way, shape, or form. Now,
15: it's not our money, it's their money, and we froze it. At a certain point in time, I guess we're going to have to give it back.
13: The agreement sparking backlash, even from some Republicans.
16: It's certainly not what we had hoped for going in.
17: If we give billions of dollars to Iran, that money will be used to murder Americans.
13: Still, the president, in a new interview with Axios, was asked what he learned about the limits of his power during the Iran conflict.
18: There are no limits.
19: No limits.
18: No, not. I haven't learned that lesson yet. I know there are, but, you know. There are no limits. We defeated them totally militarily.
12: Now, it's still possible these talks happen, but at this point, it's still unclear when. Now, Israel says it targeted Hezbollah overnight in Lebanon after four of its soldiers were killed. Lebanese health officials say at least 18 people were killed in the attacks. Now, a diplomat with knowledge of the situation tells NBC News that Iran has asked for guarantees that hostilities in Lebanon will end, and that mediators are currently working to resolve the issue. Jessica.
7: All right, Gabe, thank you. So there's a lot of layers going on here. Let's bring in NBC News international correspondent Matt Bradley, who is in Tel Aviv for us right now. Matt, good morning. It's only been a few days since the U.S. and Iran agreed to that deal that would wind down the war and fully reopen the Strait of Hormuz. New Israeli strikes in Lebanon, though, are now casting doubts on the agreement to end the war. What do we need to know about those new attacks?
20: Well, it comes in retaliation from what the Israelis say were attacks by Hezbollah, which is an Iran-backed militia in Lebanon, that killed four Israeli servicemen, including a senior officer in southern Lebanon. And the Israelis have said that they've attacked dozens of what they say are Hezbollah locations in the Bekaa Valley. That's in the eastern part of Lebanon. But so far, and this is important, they haven't yet struck in the area around Beirut. Several times in the past, well, couple of years, but especially in the past couple of weeks where we're talking about this memorandum and these negotiations, Israeli strikes against Beirut and the areas around it have elicited really strong reactions from Tehran, who have basically said that whenever Israel has attacked Beirut or north of the southern part of Lebanon, they will strike Israel directly. And that's exactly what they've done. So if Israel continues to escalate its fight against Hezbollah and Israel is very, very angry because of these deaths of these servicemen, then that could really put the entire ceasefire in jeopardy.
7: Matt, as we've been reporting all morning, Vice President Vance was originally set to go to Switzerland for formal ceremony on the agreement. With the talks now on hold, walk us through the key long-term issues that could potentially hinder the efforts to finally end this conflict.
20: Well, I mean, the main issue here is the one we were just discussing, Lebanon. That has the biggest potential to totally sabotage this deal and all of the negotiations that are supposed to be happening over the next 60 days. The problem here is that Iran had made it clear that they think that the treaty means that Israel is supposed to withdraw its forces from southern Lebanon. The Israelis say that's not really part of the deal. And you can see in the document, in that memorandum of understanding, it doesn't explicitly call on Israel to withdraw. But Hezbollah is a proxy group of Iran, and Iran is very, very protective of Hezbollah. It's their main sort of cat's paw against the Israelis. And in the past, we've seen Israel or Iran actually directly attacking Israel in order to protect Hezbollah. So there are a lot of moving parts here. They're interconnected. And if one thing slips, it could really send the whole situation reeling back toward war. It would be very dangerous for everybody in the region.
7: We know in that statement released last night by Iran's supreme leader, he said he, quote, held a different view on the agreement, but still approved it. What does that mean? And what is Iran now looking to get out of the deal?
20: I mean, the question about holding a different view, that could mean just about anything in the agreement. But the fact is that this agreement is hugely beneficial for Iran. It has really upfront huge financial incentives, including access to hundreds of billions of dollars in what could become sort of like war reparations or a rebuilding fund. But the fact is that for the Iranians, these negotiations now seem to be entirely contingent upon what happens in Lebanon. And that means that Israel, which had no role in the negotiations leading up to this, has kind of a kingmaker position here. It's Israel who can decide whether or not this ceasefire goes through or whether or not there are any future negotiations based solely on how it behaves toward Hezbollah. Mm. So it's a very dangerous situation, and that's why we're starting to see real frustration from the White House, from J.D. Vance, and toward Donald Trump. J.D. Vance, the vice president, gave some really strong language toward the Israeli leadership yesterday. We heard the same kind of talk from President Trump. It was extraordinary to hear, and it just goes to show that Israel and Hezbollah now hold a lot of the cards.
7: Yeah, a lot of power there. All right, Matt, thanks so much. Three American heroes are the newest recipients of the Congressional Medal of Honor. President Trump presented the veterans with the nation's highest honor yesterday, all of them leaders on the battlefield. And one man is being recognized for his courageous actions during a Taliban ambush, risking his own life to save one of his fellow soldiers. NBC News senior national security correspondent Courtney Kuby has those details.
19: The commander-in-chief presenting the Medal of Honor to three veterans for going above and beyond the call of duty.
21: These are great men, great people.
19: Marine Corps Major James Capers and the late Colonel John Ripley for heroic actions in Vietnam. And retired Army Major Nick Dockery, who while on a mission at a remote combat outpost in Afghanistan, led his men in repelling a massive Taliban ambush.
22: We were ambushed and we responded with the way that was most fitting.
19: Specialist Evan Baum was by Dockery's side.
23: I wouldn't be sitting here if it weren't for Nick and his decision-making.
19: They fought more than 100 Taliban in close combat for more than 4 hours. Major Dockery shielded a fellow soldier from an enemy grenade, risking his life by repeatedly running across an open field to help his men when a blast hit them all. Suddenly, he realized Sergeant Jack Hansborough was missing.
23: The Taliban were trying to drag Hansborough away. And Nick took them out and was able to pull Hansborough back. Hansborough just falls like a sack of potatoes. So Nick begins, he takes his kit off and starts doing CPR.
19: While Dockery saved Hansborough's life, he says his fellow soldiers were the heroes that day.
24: Do you consider yourself a hero?
22: Heroism is on the battlefield. There are heroic actions that happen all the time. Can I see why people thought that things that I did was heroic? Certainly. But do I think the collective title hero is appropriate? I would say no.
19: A nation honoring his courage.
5: Courtney Kuby, NBC News, Washington.
7: There's an urgent manhunt in Kansas City underway right now for the 22-year-old suspect in a spree of deadly highway shootings Tuesday night, which left one person killed and four others injured. NBC News correspondent Jesse Kirsch has the latest there.
0: An alleged killer is on the run near Kansas City, considered armed and dangerous.
1: We know who he is. We have law enforcement agencies, federal, state, and local, all looking for him right now as we speak.
0: Police urgently searching for 22-year-old Oscar Sanchez Munoz, who they say carried out a shooting spree Tuesday night that left one person dead and four people injured.
2: And we heard a boom, boom, and We thought that we had a flat tire.
0: Alejandro Barbari says he was in an Uber to the Argentina-Algeria World Cup match at Arrowhead Stadium when his driver was suddenly shot.
2: The driver started screaming, call 911. I got shot. We didn't understand how, when, why.
0: That shooting, according to police, one of several in quick succession. Three adults and one teen injured.
1: Victims all indicated that they were driving down the highway or roadway when one or more shots were fired into their vehicles.
0: Meanwhile, police say another man who was shot died. Investigators say they quickly identified Sanchez Munoz as a suspect and surrounded a house believing he was inside. But after a standoff, the home went up in flames. And Sanchez Munoz was never found inside. Police say he remains at large.
1: If anyone sees this subject, call 911 immediately.
0: Jesse Kirsch, NBC News.
7: If you ever needed proof that New York cares about their Knicks, all you had to do was look at their historic championship parade. Check this out. The Knicks getting quite the superhero celebration yesterday to praise their recent NBA title. The championship meant a lot to New Yorkers who haven't seen their Knicks win it all since 1973. More than 2 million people lined the Canyon of Heroes in Lower Manhattan to show their support. Quickly became a sea of orange and blue, with fans hoping to get a glimpse of the players and the iconic Larry O'Brien trophy. After the parade, the team was presented with keys to the city. Needless to say, it was a day that will live on forever in the heart of Knicks fans. Much more to come here on Morning News Now. Later this hour, showdown in Seattle. Soccer fans getting ready for today's big match between the U.S. and Australia. We have all the excitement. But up first, after the break, another legal twist in the murder case against Luigi Mangione. Stay with us.
3: 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First up, we've got Harrison wrapping his Dr. Pepper in a tiny quilt so it feels at home. Oh, how tender. 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And over to Becca, who's whispering affirmations to her can.
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3: 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It's not a science thing, but it's a Pepper Thing. 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It's a Pepper Thing.
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7: We're back with a surprising new twist in New York's case against Luigi Mangione. Yesterday, his defense team withdrew plans to use a psychiatric defense in his murder trial for the 2024 killing of UnitedHealthcare CEO Brian Thompson. It came one day after the judge said the defense planned to argue Mangione was experiencing a, quote, extreme emotional disturbance at the time of the killing. NBC News correspondent Erin McLaughlin has the latest.
8: This morning, a stunning U-turn for Luigi Mangione. His legal team formally notifying the judge in his state criminal case that the 28-year-old is withdrawing his psychiatric defense. Mangione faces 8 felony charges in New York, including second-degree murder for the shooting death of UnitedHealthcare CEO Brian Thompson. If his defense was able to prove extreme emotional disturbance, a possible conviction could have been reduced to first-degree manslaughter. Now, that's off the table.
9: It might be that as the deadline approached, their expert witness or the records and documents just didn't support the defense they wanted to present.
8: The filing dropped the same day the court released this transcript from a June 3rd hearing, in which Mangione's lawyer told the court they'd been exploring the psychiatric defense since as far back as September, and also made clear that if a defendant goes with an EED defense, they're essentially admitting publicly that they committed this crime. His lawyer also argued that making the EED defense public prejudices both this case and the federal case because of the extraordinary publicity affecting potential jurors.
9: Whether it's pleading insanity or extreme emotional distress, either way is a gambit because it requires the defendant to admit to the killing. There's risk involved.
8: The reversal amounts to another setback for Mangione's defense and comes a month after the court allowed the alleged murder weapon to be admitted as evidence, as well as a notebook prosecutors have described as Mangione's manifesto.
10: That will be removed.
8: Still, fierce public attention on the case continues, just months away from Mangione's trial.
7: Our thanks to Erin McLaughlin for that report. So let's dive into this more with NBC News legal analyst Misty Maris, who is joining us via Zoom this morning. Misty, good to have you. Mangione's state murder trial is scheduled for September. We're just, what, 3 months away. So what are the possible reasons that the defense would withdraw its plans just one day after announcing them?
11: Yeah, so the defense was required to turn over information about their expert reports and records relating to this defense yesterday. And a bunch of stuff was going to be unsealed that related to Luigi Mangione's mental health medical conditions, which now will no longer happen. So it's possible, as Danny pointed out in that piece, that the expert report was not what the defense wanted it to be, that it was not going to support their defense. It's possible that the records were not complete so that they couldn't move forward. It's also possible that Luigi Mangione did not want to go this route. Remember, he is the client, so his lawyers can give him advice, but ultimately it's his decision. And lastly, it could be that the impact it may have on the federal trial was just too much of a risk, so the defense decided to pivot.
7: I know some people were saying perhaps they couldn't get a medical expert to corroborate that, but and I thought, well, how would they not know that before they laid out their plans? But if you're saying things were unsealed yesterday, that kind of makes sense. Now, the psychiatric defense, if successful, could have reduced his potential sentence if he is to get convicted. How unusual is it for the defense to change its strategy at this point in the game?
11: So the defense can change its strategy up and to the day of trial and can even pivot its strategy during trial. But what I do think is interesting here, there was an unsealed hearing that was secret previously from June 3rd. And at that hearing, the defense was asking for more time to get these evaluations done, to speak with experts. So when you think about June 3rd to June 17th, when that other conference took place where we learned about this defense, it's possible, to your point, that they did not have the information that they needed to move forward, or that that expert report was just not something that was going to support this defense. There's lots of different potential things that could have happened behind the scenes.
7: Now, prosecutors have already said they plan to use evidence from that diary that details Mangione's alleged plans to kill Brian Thompson. It includes some really incriminating thoughts like, quote, whack the CEO at the annual parasitic bean counter invention. Without a psychiatric defense, what are they leaning on here?
11: Yeah, from the prosecution's perspective, what they're calling the manifesto is one of the strongest for the prosecution and the worst for the defense. So what route could the defense go? Well, state of mind will always be something that the defense can attack. And they could even, as per their withdrawal, they said, we don't intend to use this defense at this time. They could attempt to resurrect it as trial gets closer. The problem with that, though, is that the judge could say, all right, you can argue extreme emotional disturbance, but you can't present any medical testimony. You can't present any medical experts because that deadline has already passed. So they could be in a situation where they're making the argument about extreme emotional disturbance without that medical corroboration, which will be an even more uphill battle than it was previously.
7: If the trial does start in September, it feels like we're closing in on the timeline here. So what happens next?
11: There's a lot to be done now. We're talking about everything relating to jury selection, jury questionnaires, and maybe we learn more from filings that come in between now and trial about evidence and about potential legal strategy and motions. But what I think is interesting is something that was brought up at that secret June 3rd conference. By raising this defense, Luigi Mangione is conceding that he actually committed the crime. Now, they could take another approach at trial, but from the perspective of how high profile this case is, and now that's out there in the public, man, jury selection was going to be tough before, but it's going to be even more of a challenge now. So a lot to watch in this case.
7: Right. Not to mention the whole world has really been watching this case. Misty Maris, thanks so much for joining us this morning. Appreciate it. Coming up, Moscow under fire, Ukraine launching its largest attack on Russia's capital since the war began. We'll bring you the very latest next on Morning News Now.
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1: We're back with news that Ukraine has launched what appears to be its biggest attack on Moscow since Russia's invasion began more than 4 years ago. Video shows black billowing smoke and flames over Moscow as waves of Ukrainian drones hit a major oil refinery in the city for a second time this week. That also led to flights being disrupted in that area. NBC News international correspondent Claudio Lavanga joins us now with the latest. Claudio, good morning. These latest attacks on Moscow come days after Russian strikes sparked a large fire at a 1,000-year-old monastery in the Ukrainian capital city of Kyiv. It is, of course, one of Ukraine's most important religious and cultural landmarks. The new attacks in Moscow are being seen as revenge. What can you tell us on that?
2: Good morning, Jessica. Well, the president of Ukraine, Volodymyr Zelensky, made it very clear that this unprecedented drones attack on Russia and Moscow was in retaliation to that missile and drone attack by Russia on the capital, Kyiv, where also, as you mentioned, that monastery was damaged. It caused the drones attack caused fire there. This is one of the holiest sites in the Orthodox Christianity, on Eastern Orthodox Christianity. And in a note to reporters, President Zelensky even said something like, if Kyiv burns, then Moscow will burn, Jessica.
1: Mm. The attacks are coming, Claudio, during a precarious, very uncertain time for the Kremlin, which is facing growing discontent with Russian President Vladimir Putin's leadership and the overall handling of the war with Ukraine. What should we know about that?
2: Well, Jessica, the impact that this unprecedented attack on Moscow, on Russia, but Moscow in particular, had is probably goes well beyond the 17 people that were injured, according to the governor of the region around Moscow, and also of the damage on the infrastructure and buildings, including that oil refinery you saw. This probably the biggest impact was psychological on Russians, on civilians in Moscow, because they could see from very far away from that location of the refinery that those huge black plumes of smoke rising over the city. And that's where probably they realized that the war in Ukraine is no longer a faraway affair. It has arrived in their backyard. And that could potentially mean a drop in popularity, not only for the war in Ukraine, but also for President Putin, Jessica.
1: And clearly, Ukraine is not backing down. We're also learning that the European Union is trying to open a line of communication with Russia so it's not sidelined in any potential talks to end the war. What's the latest there?
2: Yeah, that's right. I mean, European leaders, since the start of the war, they've lamented the fact that they've been completely cut out of any diplomatic approach to try to end this war in Ukraine, especially by President Trump, who's basically always kept them out of any connect or any diplomatic relations with Putin and Zelensky. Zelensky has been very close to the European leaders, but the president of the U.S. is not. Now, he's actually been very critical of them. Now, the EU is waking up now to the fact that they do need to create a channel of communication with Russia. And there are reports that Antonio Costa, the European Council president, may be given the role of some sort of mediator that will mediate for the EU and Russia. This is not confirmed, but certainly things are moving diplomatically on that front, Jessica.
1: 4 years later. All right, Claudio Lavanga, thanks so much. After an action-packed week in the World Cup, the U.S. men's national team is gearing up for its second match of the group stage this morning. Team USA is off to a strong start. After pummeling Paraguay 4-1 in their first match of the tournament, they'll look to maintain that form later today when they face off against the Socceroos of Australia. NBC News national correspondent Morgan Chesky is tracking all the buzz that is already building. Morgan, good morning.
3: Hey, good morning. And the U.S. men's national team certainly made an absolute statement, scoring a record 4 goals in front of that hometown crowd. Now they're looking to do it again, this time up in Seattle. And the fans there are more than ready to cheer them on.
4: With the World Cup now in full swing and the U.S. men's team off to a stellar start, eager American fans only have one thing left to say.
5: USA! USA!
4: Seattle's Lumen Field ready for battle and a high noon face-off between Team USA and Australia.
6: There it is, folks, where the magic will be happening against Australia.
7: USA! USA!
4: Fans already swarming the city with Seattle's famed Puget Sound, sporting the beloved stars and stripes however they can.
5: Aussie!
4: Right alongside some die-hard Aussies.
8: Super pumped to see Australia win another game and try to find some Starbucks coffee.
4: But coffee may be easier than a victory after watching the U.S. dismantle Paraguay 4-1. Two of those goals coming from striker Fowler and Balogun, part of a battle-tested squad led by superstar Christian Pulisic, on the mend from a calf injury in Game 1.
9: Having a World Cup on home soil, it really is something special for us.
4: The U.S. hoping and expecting to surpass their last World Cup on home soil, reaching the round of 16 back in 1994.
3: Do you believe Game 1 silenced the doubters?
10: Game 1 may not have silenced the doubters, but it actually raised the bar of expectations.
11: Whenever you see kids walking around with your jersey on it or with your team's jersey on it, it's a feeling that you can't really describe.
4: Fan fervor building to a fever pitch, with World Cup dreams alive and well.
12: We're going to take it 2-0 U.S. Go USA!
13: That'll be a good game, I reckon.
3: Is there any substitute for that hometown crowd?
10: There's no substitute for playing a World Cup in your backyard. It's as good as it gets.
3: As good as it gets is right, and we do have an update this morning. The U.S. men's coach says that Christian Pulisic is much better than he was after last Friday's match, but he would not say if he'll be able to face Australia at high noon today. And keep in mind that this is a bit of a pivotal match. The winner would be the favorite to win the group, which generally means an easier opponent for the next round.
1: Morgan, you read my mind. I was just going to ask you what you think will happen with Christian Pulisic today. We want to see him play, but those calf injuries can be nasty. Game 3 p.m. Eastern today. It gives this whole crew just enough time to get a good nap, get some of that coffee, and then cheer on the USA.
3: There you go. Exactly. Fingers crossed.
1: Thanks, Morgan. Coming up, incredible findings that could save the lives of millions of women. A new study crediting a common vaccine for virtually eliminating deaths from cervical cancer. What doctors want you to know next on Morning.
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0: We're back with a landmark medical study about the effectiveness of the HPV vaccine. According to some new research, children in England who got the shot between the ages of 12 and 13 have a near zero risk of dying from cervical cancer before they turn 30. Health officials say it's one of the leading causes of cancer death worldwide, but also highly preventable. NBC News medical contributor Dr. Kavita Patel joins me now with more on this research. Dr. Patel, good morning. This particular study was funded by Cancer Research UK, which is the world's largest cancer charity organization. Walk me through the highlights of what they found.
1: Yeah, Jessica, it's pretty stunning because it's not often you can say that you have zero deaths, but that's exactly what this study looked at. UK has been starting to do HPV vaccination since 2008. So now we have a sufficient quantity of data, as you mentioned, boys and girls that had been vaccinated at recommended ages as early as 9 years old that have now had their two or, as if they're older, three dose catch-up vaccinations. And they found literally, as you just said, zero deaths from that cohort that got that kind of earlier vaccine, two shots, zero deaths and a reduction. This builds on earlier data from that same cohort that showed an 83 to 94% reduction in incidence of cancers, early lesions, as well as high grade cancers. And just as a reminder, this is the UK. It's a little different than the US. In the United States, we see 4,000 deaths annually still, Jessica. So zero deaths from a cohort that's vaccinated is pretty groundbreaking news.
0: Now, as you point out, this study happened in the UK, but there's so much we can take away from it here in the US. What are some of those major headlines that we can walk away with today?
1: Yeah, in addition to the health benefits, the couple of headlines, the UK just has a higher cervical cancer vaccination rate overall. Approximately 80 to 82% of the recommended population has had vaccination, and that compares with a lower 62 to 65% of the United States vaccination for HPV. But here's the good news, Jessica, if we can get those vaccination rates up, our vaccine is actually better than what has been distributed in the UK. The UK has a bivalent vaccine. Think of it as unlocking two of the high-risk HPV viruses. Our vaccine, Gardasil 9, that we use in the United States, unlocks nine of those viruses. So we have better protection. And you would imagine if we can improve those vaccine numbers, we could have even dramatic reductions, zero deaths, plus even higher reductions in those incidence of cancers.
0: So we know that more than 90% of cervical cancers in the U.S. are likely caused by HPV, according to the CDC. So who should think about getting the vaccine? And Dr. Patel, when is the best time? What is the best age to get it?
1: Yeah, and this is where I think that there's a lot of confusion, a lot of misinformation. So it's standard recommendation to start HPV. It's a two-dose start at the ages of nine, and that's for boys and girls. We usually talk to boys and girls between the ages of 9 and 12 about initiating that vaccine series. And then we have, but don't worry, if you haven't had your children or you yourself haven't been vaccinated, talk to your doctor. We can see and we can vaccinate up to the ages of 45 and beyond, even with shared decision making. And the reason I want to stress boys and girls, women and men, is because men also carry HPV, can experience anal and oral cancers. We're seeing an increase, actually, in some of the incidents in pockets of the country. So in addition to the cancer screening itself, we also do recommend Pap screening. So that's getting a Pap smear every 3 to 5 years, depending on your age. There's also good news for women. There's a self-collection Pap test that can be done safely in your home. Ask your doctors about it, approved by the FDA recently. And then in addition, all the basics, Jessica, condom use, talking to women and girls about what they can do around proper sexual behavior so that they can also make sure that they limit any spread. And that includes, again, boys and men, too.
0: We do know that HPV is one of the most common infections that one can get. How important is it to underscore the importance of that screening? As you mentioned, 3 to 5 years. I know that when I was younger, and for women who are younger, often their doctors will say every year until they get to a certain age. Let's talk about that screening again.
1: Yeah, so let's just reinforce the screening that we do recommend. So I think that you're right. And I have even heard doctors say, like, let's do this every year. And I think that's because they often peg it to an annual exam. But I think that the most important thing is that you can start your HPV vaccine, as we mentioned, and then also talk about routine screenings every 3 to 5 years. That's recent guidelines. And then condom use as well as sexual education. So those are the three kind of pillars of preventing cervical cancer. And remember, this is all preventable, especially on top of that vaccine data that we just started with, Jessica.
0: And we know as women, the pap smear is not necessarily pleasant, but it is so important and can really save you a lot of pain. And like you said, potentially even death. Dr. Kavita Patel, thanks so much for shedding some light on this morning. Coming up is a historic day in Chicago. The Obama Presidential Center officially opens its doors to the public today. And to celebrate, our own Craig Melvin sat down with the former commander-in-chief himself for a candid conversation on where the Obamas came from and where the nation goes next. Stay with us.
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0: We are ending this hour in Chicago, where the Obama Presidential Center will officially open to the public later today. A star-studded ceremony was held yesterday to christen the new 19-acre campus on the city's south side that has been a labor of love for the former president. Ahead of the opening, NBC Today co-anchor Craig Melvin traveled to Chicago to speak with Mr. Obama, who told him that the center is less about what he did in the past and more about what our nation does in the future. Here is some of that conversation.
1: When the Obama Presidential Center opens, those first ticket holders who come into this space, what are you going to be feeling in that moment?
2: So I'll feel a lot of gratitude. The degree to which people invested in Michelle and me and what we were trying to do. But I really am hoping that it's less an act of nostalgia and that it's more an inspiration for us moving forward. To get a sense of, all right, this was a small chapter in America's ongoing journey to perfect its union.
1: The Obama Presidential Center sprawls across Jackson Park on Chicago's South Side, just blocks from where Michelle Obama grew up, in the city where Barack Obama's political career was born. It features a 225-foot-tall tower housing the Obama Presidential Museum, a public forum, a vegetable garden, plus green spaces, and a branch of the Chicago Public Library where we spoke.
3: I've walked the property, walked the space. Yeah. Six or seven stories, like 19 acres south side of Chicago, more than $800 million. They're presidential libraries, and then there's this.
2: I didn't want to build I didn't want to build a mausoleum.
1: Yeah.
2: I'm too young for that. I really did want to think of this as a center, a hub for the next generation being inspired, motivated, but also getting help and getting resources to carry that baton further.
1: The new museum traces Obama's rise and time in office. It highlights his accomplishments, but also documents where the former president feels his administration fell short. There's even a section dedicated to his work on the Iran nuclear deal, a deal recently scrapped and replaced with a new one by President Trump.
3: What do you make of what we know about the deal so far?
2: I am very happy to see a ceasefire, and I'm hopeful that it holds. But

0: Ice Cube's Big Three is back. The most physical, fierce, and competitive basketball league on earth returns to CBS this Saturday. Three-time Big Three MVP ISO Joe Johnson and the reloaded Detroit Amps battle two-time Big Three championship coach Steven Jackson's DMV trilogy, followed by Big Three's most intense rivalry. Defending champions Miami 305 and Michael Beasley chasing his third straight MVP take on Dwight Howard, coach Nick Young, and the LA Riot. Watch Big Three Saturday, 4 p.m. Eastern, 1 p.m. Pacific on CBS. 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
2: That I think we can afford to suggest is behind us.
3: Do you think in the current climate that someone like you, with your background and your story, do you think that you could break through now the same way you did back in 07, 08?
2: I do think it's harder because of the nature of your business, the media. It's more splintered. When I gave that speech at the convention,
4: there is not a liberal America and a conservative America. There is the United States of America.
2: Suddenly, I'm a national figure because all the networks covered it. And the challenge we now have is that the media is so splintered that people who are doing excellent work, people who are just as gifted or in some cases more gifted than I am to communicate people's aspirations, hopes, and dreams, who are really doing great work at state and local levels, it's harder for them to break through. I think we're in a transition period where there are a lot of Barack and Michelle Obamas out there doing cool stuff, but you know our politics hasn't quite given them the
3: space.
2: Platform yet.
3: Okay.
2: Media hasn't shined a spotlight on them yet.
3: At his side through 8 years in office and everything else, former First Lady Michelle Obama. Her touch felt throughout the center. From the gowns to the garden to that sledding hill that she didn't have when she was a little girl. Michelle Obama's fingerprints are all over this
2: place.
3: All
2: over this place.
3: What do you want folks who could come here to take away with regard to her legacy?
2: That she was a full partner. That her journey is just as improbable as mine. She grew up, like I said, 10 blocks from here in her aunt's house because her parents didn't own the house. And that little girl, Michelle Obama, ended up being the First Lady of the United States and was as powerful an ambassador for America and occupied that office with as much warmth and class and dignity and beauty as anybody could.
3: Something else near and dear to the former president's heart, sports. One of his favorite exhibits includes the unique memorabilia he's collected over the years. He actually had custom high tops that he wore while he played basketball at the White House. Known to shoot a few hoops himself during his time in office, his center even includes an NBA regulation-sized basketball court. So it was no surprise to hear he was glued to the recent NBA Finals.
5: But Mr. President, all those years in office, you were talking about hope and change, and who knew that you were talking about the New York Knicks?
2: Listen, my first real basketball hero was Walt Clyde Frazier, and I loved those 70s Knicks. And I've got a lot of friends from New York, and I know a lot of long-suffering fans.
5: Yes.
2: That I could not be happier for. Kudos to them. What an incredible run. Captain Brunson put them on their shoulders.
3: But perhaps the most meaningful part of the center is an exhibit that focuses on the letters Obama received from the public while in office.
5: I understand that one of your favorite parts is this multimedia display. And it shows letters.
2: Yeah.
5: Some of the letters every night that you would send.
2: Right. 10 letters a day.
5: 10 letters a day.
2: Yeah. Out of the 40,000 we were getting.
5: There was one in particular that caught my attention. There's a 7-year-old girl. Her name's Emily.
2: Yeah.
5: And she, when she

0: She wrote the letter. She was the same age as Sasha. She lost her mom to cancer. Yeah. She said that before her mom died, she was able to go in her wheelchair and vote for you in 2008. And you wrote her back, of course, and yeah. you said that you wrote about losing your mom, too, yeah. at an early age and how that shaped you. She heard that her letter was featured here in the library. And
1: oh,
0: she wanted to
1: gosh.
0: Send a message.
2: I feel a lot of emotions right now, mainly peace and pride, knowing that my mother's legacy continues to live on, not only through myself, but now at the Obama Presidential Center. I also feel very grateful to be able to report back 17 years later, and I'm happy to say that I was able to graduate college with a BSN and have since become a registered nurse. I would like to take this opportunity also to thank President Barack Obama for everything he has done, as well as always reminding me to dream big dreams.
1: Oh, well, all right. So, like, I can tell you were, that's a setup, but that's, I appreciate it. What a wonderful message. You know, those letters would come every night. And what they helped me do was to just remind me that I used to tell my staff, you run elections and get elected, but the end point is, are you delivering something to make the lives of folks a little bit better who sent you? And those letters reminded me of that. Some of my favorite letters were from Republicans who would say, I didn't vote for you, I don't agree with anything you're doing, but you seem like a good dad, and I appreciate that.
0: Yeah.
1: And what that video that you just showed me speaks to, I hope when people come here, they're not just fixated on some speech I'm giving, not just fixated on Michelle's dresses. More than anything, as you've seen in these exhibits, you'll hear the voices of the American people. And that, I think, will give you encouragement. That makes you feel that the idea of America as a multiracial, multiethnic, multireligious, raucous, noisy democracy, that can work. I think their voices are what makes you feel confident in the future.
3: Our thanks to Craig Melvin for that report. That does it for this hour of Morning News Now, but the news continues right now. Good morning and happy Friday. You made it to the end of the work week. I'm Jessica Layton, in for Joe and Savannah today. Right now on Morning News Now, unrelenting days of wild weather soaking the Deep South. Dangerous flash floods, even multiple tornadoes slamming communities along the Gulf Coast as what's left of Tropical Storm Arthur trudges east. So, what does Mother Nature have in store for your first official weekend of summer? Your full forecast is in just a moment. Also this morning, deal or no deal, a potential new snag in President Trump's push for peace in the Middle East. Why the vice president abruptly pulled out of a planned trip abroad to meet the Iranian leaders ahead of today's pivotal negotiations. Plus, it was a red letter day here in New York that looked a lot more orange and blue. Everything you may have missed from yesterday's Knicks victory parade as the star-filled squad rides straight into the history books. Meanwhile, over on the West Coast, Team USA is once again getting ready for a shot at World Cup glory. But do they have what it takes to beat Australia? We have a full preview later in the hour. That game today, 3 p.m. Eastern time. Cannot wait, but let's start this hour with the dangerous flooding impacting states across the southeast. This morning, the Gulf Coast is completely soaked after days of heavy rain from the remnants of Tropical Storm Arthur. The lingering storms have brought the risk of life-threatening floods and even spawned several tornadoes. We're going to bring you a full look at the forecast in just a minute, but we begin with NBC News correspondent Priscilla Thompson in Louisiana with the very latest. Priscilla, good morning.
4: At least three reported tornadoes touched down across the south. Look at this damage. You have the side of this building entirely sheared off. Some workers up early this morning getting to work here. But the real threat has been the heavy rain and the flooding. And it's not over just yet. This morning, life-threatening flooding across the south.
5: This is the worst it's ever flooded here, y'all.
4: a county worker killed in Mississippi while cleaning up after the storm. The system spawning multiple twisters, including just outside New Orleans. A state of emergency declared in Louisiana after nearly 2 feet of rain flooded more than 180 homes. Heavy rain soaking the Gulf Coast, triggering rescues in multiple states, including Perkinson, Mississippi, where a trailer park was nearly submerged.
5: Pretty much we lost everything.
4: An hour south in Picayune, residents urged to evacuate as their homes were cut off by fast-moving floodwaters.
6: Yeah, we've already left. It's probably the highest I've ever seen it over here.
4: The severe weather, all from the aftermath of Arthur, which made landfall in Texas this week as the first named storm of the season. The storm's relentless rain pushing rivers past their banks, with other dangers lurking in the water, too. The storm also producing blinding winds, gusting up to 66 miles per hour. The incredible force captured on a doorbell camera in Louisiana, flipping over a boat. In New Orleans, Vivian Cerruti describing what happened when she woke up to tornado sirens blaring.
7: It was really scary because our door just flew open and I couldn't close it.
4: A mangled mess of trees and power lines left behind there. Officials continue to urge residents to take precautions.
8: Don't go anywhere near the power line. Do not cross the road that has running water across it.
4: And a glimmer of good news. Officials in Mississippi are still monitoring this Anchor Lake Dam, which they had said could potentially fail if they get more rainfall. But right now, officials are saying that they have high confidence in the integrity of that dam, allowing people to go back into their homes who had evacuated, but still urging people to be weather aware and vigilant. Back to you.
3: All right, Priscilla Thompson, thank you. For more on the severe storms and a look at the weekend forecast, let's look at your morning news now. Weather meteorologist Andrea Romero joins us now. Andrea, the threat of everything still exists.
9: Yes, we're still talking about that tropical moisture that continues to impact the southeast and the Gulf Coast. Right now, we are also seeing some of that moisture that's riding up here along the mid-Atlantic coast as the remnants of a tropical storm Arthur continue to begin to move offshore in this location. But we have a stationary front that's basically trapping this moisture in this area. We're seeing a lot of convergence with drier air moving in from the north. So we have still that activity expected throughout the day today. So we're expecting the moisture to begin to move off the southeast coast. However, the downpours will still be developing along this slow-moving front today and into tomorrow. So these conditions will persist. Of course, we're not talking about the same amount of rainfall that we had yesterday where we saw double-digit rainfall amounts, but the ground is already saturated, so we don't need a lot of rainfall for some flash flooding to occur. So we have over 9 million people at risk through tomorrow morning with rainfall rates of 2 to 3 inches per hour all the way from Louisiana into the Florida Panhandle, accumulations of 1 to 3, possibly 4 to 6 inches. And we also have a severe weather threat that's going to be setting up for tomorrow here along the central and southern plains. Everything is basically on the table. Wind gusts, damaging hail, even the possibility of tornadoes as the storm system develops and brings torrential downpours tomorrow night to this area. Also, maybe some flash flooding will be impacting this location. And then this threat will move on into the Midwest by Sunday. Now, the heat is on along the southern tier of the country. We have these heat advisories up. We have heat index values in the triple digits, especially in southern Texas. Look at that. The heat index in Brownsville for today, 150. So we have a fire risk out west. We have sunny skies over here in the Midwest today. Of course, out on Long Island, we are looking at perfect conditions for the U.S. Open. A little bit windy, yes, but we're expecting sunshine for Saturday and Sunday and temperatures in the upper 70s. And of course, the Father's Day forecast, a real winter up here in the Northeast. But we do have that threat of flooding over parts of the Midwest. Jessica, back
10: it's
9: to you.
10: Always nice on Father's Day in the Northeast. Thank you, Andrea. Well, the next round of peace talks with Iran was set to begin later today after President Trump signed a deal to end the war, kickstarting a 60-day negotiating window. But overnight, Vice President J.D. Vance abruptly postponed a planned trip to meet with Iranian leaders in Switzerland. NBC News senior White House correspondent Gabe Gutierrez joins us now from the White House with all the very latest on that. Gabe, good morning.
5: Jessica, while the White House defends the agreement, continued fighting in Lebanon is jeopardizing new talks this morning. That is, Israel overnight attacked dozens of targets after accusing Iran-backed Hezbollah of violating the ceasefire.
11: Overnight, Vice President Vance scrapping plans to travel to Switzerland to meet with Iranian negotiators for the next round of peace talks. The abrupt cancellation coming after President Trump signed a preliminary deal that could end the war. The White House saying logistics of these negotiations have never been simple or predictable.
12: The president's peace plan in Iran is already bearing real fruits for the American people.
11: Just hours earlier, the vice president touting falling gas prices that rose dramatically after the president started the war. Also forcefully pushing back on critics of the agreement, including those in Israel.
12: Donald J. Trump is the only head of state in the entire world who is sympathetic to the nation of Israel. And anybody in Israel who thinks their biggest problem is the president of the United States needs to wake up and smell the reality of the situation that country is in.
11: The memorandum of understanding would allow Iran to start selling oil again, potentially get billions of dollars in unfrozen assets down the line, and eventually have access to a $300 billion reconstruction fund created by Iran's neighbors.
12: The only way that they would ever get any benefit of the bargain is if they comply fully and change their behavior.
11: Still, unfreezing Iranian funds is something President Trump had previously slammed the Obama administration for doing. Back in April, he posted that under a new deal, no money will exchange hands in any way, shape, or form. Now,
13: it's not our money, it's their money, and we froze it. At a certain point in time, I guess we're going to have to give it back.
11: The agreement sparking backlash, even from some Republicans.
14: It's certainly not what we had hoped for going in.
15: If we give billions of dollars to Iran, that money will be used to murder Americans.
11: Still, the president, in a new interview with Axios, was asked what he learned about the limits of his power during the Iran conflict.
16: There are no limits.
17: No.
16: No, not. I haven't learned that lesson yet. I know there are, but, you know, there are no limits. We defeated them totally militarily.
5: Now, it's still possible these talks happen, but at this point, it's still unclear when. Now, Israel says it targeted Hezbollah overnight in Lebanon after four of its soldiers were killed. Lebanese health officials say at least 18 people were killed in the attacks. Now, a diplomat with knowledge of the situation tells NBC News that Iran has asked for guarantees that hostilities in Lebanon will end, and that mediators are currently working to resolve the issue. Jessica.
10: All right, Gabe, thank you. So there's a lot of layers going on here. Let's bring in NBC News international correspondent Matt Bradley, who is in Tel Aviv for us right now. Matt, good morning. It's only been a few days since the U.S. and Iran agreed to that deal that would wind down the war and fully reopen the Strait of Hormuz. New Israeli strikes in Lebanon, though, are now casting doubts on the agreement to end the war. What do we need to know about those new attacks?
18: Well, it comes in retaliation from what the Israelis say were attacks by Hezbollah, which is an Iran-backed militia in Lebanon, that killed four Israeli servicemen, including a senior officer in southern Lebanon. Now, the Israelis have said that they've attacked dozens of what they say are Hezbollah locations in the Bekaa Valley. That's in the eastern part of Lebanon. But so far, and this is important, they haven't yet struck in the area around Beirut. Several times in the past, well, couple of years, but especially in the past couple of weeks where we're talking about this memorandum and these negotiations, Israeli strikes against Beirut and the areas around it have elicited really strong reactions from Tehran, who have basically said that whenever Israel has attacked Beirut or north of the southern part of Lebanon, they will strike Israel directly. And that's exactly what they've done. So if Israel continues to escalate its fight against Hezbollah and Israel is very, very angry because of these deaths of these servicemen, then that could really put the entire ceasefire in jeopardy.
10: Matt, as we've been reporting all morning, Vice President Vance was originally set to go to Switzerland for formal ceremony on the agreement. With the talks now on hold, walk us through the key long-term issues that could potentially hinder the efforts to finally end this conflict.
18: Well, I mean, the main issue here is the one we were just discussing, Lebanon. That has the biggest potential to totally sabotage this deal and all of the negotiations that are supposed to be happening over the next 60 days. The problem here is that Iran had made it clear that they think that the treaty means that Israel is supposed to withdraw its forces from southern Lebanon. The Israelis say that's not really part of the deal. And you can see in the document, in that memorandum of understanding, it doesn't explicitly call on Israel to withdraw. But Hezbollah is a proxy group of Iran. And Iran is very, very protective of Hezbollah. It's their main sort of cat's paw against the Israelis. And in the past, we've seen Israel or Iran actually directly attacking Israel in order to protect Hezbollah. So there are a lot of moving parts here. They're interconnected. And if one thing slips, it could really send the whole situation reeling back toward war. It would be very dangerous for everybody in the region.
10: We know in that statement released last night by Iran's supreme leader, he said he, quote, held a different view on the agreement, but still approved it. What does that mean? And what is Iran now looking to get out of the deal?
18: I mean, the question about holding a different view, that could mean just about anything in the agreement. But the fact is that this agreement is hugely beneficial for Iran. It has really upfront huge financial incentives, including access to hundreds of billions of dollars in what could become sort of like war reparations or a rebuilding fund. But the fact is that for the Iranians, these negotiations now seem to be entirely contingent upon what happens in Lebanon. And that means that Israel, which had no role in the negotiations leading up to this, has kind of a kingmaker position here. It's Israel who can decide whether or not this ceasefire goes through or whether or not there are any future negotiations based solely on how it behaves toward Hezbollah. Mm. So it's a very dangerous situation, and that's why we're starting to see real frustration from the White House, from J.D. Vance, and toward Donald Trump. J.D. Vance, the vice president, gave some really strong language toward the Israeli leadership yesterday. We heard the same kind of talk from President Trump. It was extraordinary to hear, and it just goes to show that Israel and Hezbollah now hold a lot of the cards.
10: Yeah, a lot of power there. All right, Matt, thanks so much. Three American heroes are the newest recipients of the Congressional Medal of Honor. President Trump presented the veterans with the nation's highest honor yesterday, all of them leaders on the battlefield. And one man is being recognized for his courageous actions during a Taliban ambush, risking his own life to save one of his fellow soldiers. NBC News senior national security correspondent Courtney Cuby has those details.
17: The commander-in-chief presenting the Medal of Honor to three veterans for going above and beyond the call of duty.
19: These are great men, great people.
17: Marine Corps Major James Capers and the late Colonel John Ripley for heroic actions in Vietnam. And retired Army Major Nick Dockery, who, while on a mission at a remote combat outpost in Afghanistan, led his men in repelling a massive Taliban ambush.
20: We were ambushed and we responded with the way that was most fitting.
17: Specialist Evan Baum was by Dockery's side.
21: I wouldn't be sitting here if it wasn't for Nick and his decision making.
17: They fought more than 100 Taliban in close combat for more than 4 hours. Major Dockery shielded a fellow soldier from an enemy grenade, risking his life by repeatedly running across an open field to help his men when a blast hit them all. Suddenly, he realized Sergeant Jack Hansborough was missing.
21: The Taliban were trying to drag Hansborough away. And Nick took them out and was able to pull Hansborough back. Hansborough just falls like a sack of potatoes. So Nick begins, actually, he takes his kit off and starts doing CPR.
17: While Dockery saved Hansborough's life, he says his fellow soldiers were the heroes that day.
22: Do you consider yourself a hero?
20: Heroism is on the battlefield. There are heroic actions that happen all the time. Can I see why people thought that things that I did was heroic? Certainly. But do I think the collective title hero is appropriate? I would say no.
17: A nation honoring his courage. Courtney Cuby, NBC News, Washington.
10: There's an urgent manhunt in Kansas City underway right now for the 22-year-old suspect in a spree of deadly highway shootings Tuesday night, which left one person killed and 4 others injured. NBC News correspondent Jesse Kirsch has the latest there.
23: An alleged killer is on the run near Kansas City, considered armed and dangerous.
24: We know who he is. We have law enforcement agencies, federal, state, and local, all looking for him right now as we speak.
23: Police urgently searching for 22-year-old Oscar Sanchez Munoz, who they say carried out a shooting spree Tuesday night that left one person dead and 4 people injured.
25: And we heard a boom, boom, and we thought that we had a flat tire.
23: Alejandro Barbari says he was in an Uber to the Argentina-Algeria World Cup match at Arrowhead Stadium when his driver was suddenly shot.
25: The driver started screaming, call 911. I got shot. We didn't understand how, when, why.
23: That shooting, according to police, one of several in quick succession. Three adults and one teen injured.
24: Victims all indicated that they were driving down the highway or roadway when one or more shots were fired into their vehicles.
23: Meanwhile, police say another man who was shot died. Investigators say they quickly identified Sanchez Munoz as a suspect and surrounded a house believing he was inside. But after a standoff, the home went up in flames, and Sanchez Munoz was never found inside. Police say he remains at large.
24: If anyone sees this subject, call 911 immediately.
23: Jesse Kirsch, NBC News.
10: If you ever needed proof that New York cares about their Knicks, all you had to do was look at their historic championship parade. Check this out. The Knicks getting quite the superhero celebration yesterday to praise their recent NBA title. The championship meant a lot to New Yorkers who haven't seen their Knicks win it all since 1973. Police say more than 2 million people lined the Canyon of Heroes in Lower Manhattan to show their support. Quickly became a sea of orange and blue, with fans hoping to get a glimpse of the players and the iconic Larry O'Brien trophy. After the parade, the team was presented with keys to the city. Needless to say, it was a day that will live on forever in the heart of Knicks fans. Much more to come here on Morning News Now. Later this hour, showdown in Seattle. Soccer fans getting ready for today's big match between the U.S. and Australia. We have all the excitement. But up first, after the break, another legal twist in the murder case against Luigi Mangione. Stay with us.
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3: We're back with a surprising new twist in New York's case against Luigi Mangione. Yesterday, his defense team withdrew plans to use a psychiatric defense in his murder trial for the 2024 killing of UnitedHealthcare CEO Brian Thompson. It came one day after the judge said the defense planned to argue Mangione was experiencing a, quote, extreme emotional disturbance at the time of the killing. NBC News correspondent Erin McLaughlin has the latest.
4: This morning, a stunning U-turn for Luigi Mangione. His legal team formally notifying the judge in his state criminal case that the 28-year-old is withdrawing his psychiatric defense. Mangione faces 8 felony charges in New York, including second-degree murder for the shooting death of UnitedHealthcare CEO Brian Thompson. If his defense was able to prove extreme emotional disturbance, a possible conviction could have been reduced to first-degree manslaughter. Now, that's off the table.
5: It might be that as the deadline approached, their expert witness or the records and documents just didn't support the defense they wanted to present.
4: The filing dropped the same day the court released this transcript from a June 3rd hearing, in which Mangione's lawyer told the court they'd been exploring the psychiatric defense since as far back as September, and also made clear that if a defendant goes with an EED defense, they're essentially admitting publicly that they committed this crime. His lawyer also argued that making the EED defense public prejudices both this case and the federal case because of the extraordinary publicity affecting potential jurors.
5: Whether it's pleading insanity or extreme emotional distress, either way is a gambit because it requires the defendant to admit to the killing. There's risk involved.
4: The reversal amounts to another setback for Mangione's defense and comes a month after the court allowed the alleged murder weapon to be admitted as evidence, as well as a notebook prosecutors have described as Mangione's manifesto.
6: That will be removed.
4: Still, fierce public attention on the case continues, just months away from Mangione's trial.
3: Our thanks to Erin McLaughlin for that report. So let's dive into this more with NBC News legal analyst Misty Maris, who is joining us via Zoom this morning. Misty, good to have you. Mangione's state murder trial is scheduled for September. We're just, what, 3 months away. So what are the possible reasons that the defense would withdraw its plans just one day after announcing them?
7: Yeah, so the defense was required to turn over information about their expert reports and records relating to this defense yesterday. And a bunch of stuff was going to be unsealed that related to Luigi Mangione's mental health medical conditions, which now will no longer happen. So it's possible, as Danny pointed out in that piece, that the expert report was not what the defense wanted it to be, that it was not going to support their defense. It's possible that the records were not complete so that they couldn't move forward. It's also possible that Luigi Mangione did not want to go this route. Remember, he is the client, so his lawyers can give him advice, but ultimately it's his decision. And lastly, it could be that the impact it may have on the federal trial was just too much of a risk, so the defense decided to pivot.
3: I know some people were saying perhaps they couldn't get a medical expert to corroborate that, but, and I thought, well, how would they not know that before they laid out their plans? But if you're saying things were unsealed yesterday, that kind of makes sense. Now, the psychiatric defense, if successful, could have reduced his potential sentence if he is to get convicted. How unusual is it for the defense to change its strategy at this point in the game?
7: So the defense can change its strategy up to the day of trial and can even pivot its strategy during trial. But what I do think is interesting here, there was an unsealed hearing that was secret previously from June 3rd. And at that hearing, the defense was asking for more time to get these evaluations done, to speak with experts. So when you think about June 3rd to June 17th, when that other conference took place where we learned about this defense, it's possible, to your point, that they did not have the information that they needed to move forward, or that that expert report was just not something that was going to support this defense. There's lots of different potential things that could have happened behind the scenes.
3: Now, prosecutors have already said they plan to use evidence from that diary that details Mangione's alleged plans to kill Brian Thompson. It includes some really incriminating thoughts like, quote, whack the CEO at the annual parasitic bean counter invention. Without a psychiatric defense, what are they leaning on here?
7: Yeah, from the prosecution's perspective, what they're calling the manifesto is one of the strongest for the prosecution and the worst for the defense. So what route could the defense go? Well, state of mind will always be something that the defense can attack. And they could even, as per their withdrawal, they said, we don't intend to use this defense at this time. They could attempt to resurrect it as trial gets closer. The problem with that, though, is that the judge could say, all right, you can argue extreme emotional disturbance, but you can't present any medical testimony. You can't present any medical experts because that deadline has already passed. So they could be in a situation where they're making the argument about extreme emotional disturbance without that medical corroboration, which will be an even more uphill battle than it was previously.
3: If the trial does start in September, it feels like we're closing in on the timeline here. So what happens next?
7: There's a lot to be done now. We're talking about everything relating to jury selection, jury questionnaires, and maybe we learn more from filings that come in between now and trial about evidence and about potential legal strategy and motions. But what I think is interesting is something that was brought up at that secret June 3rd conference. By raising this defense, Luigi Mangione is conceding that he actually committed the crime. Now, they could take another approach at trial, but from the perspective of how high profile this case is, and now that's out there in the public, man, jury selection was going to be tough before, but it's going to be even more of a challenge now. So a lot to watch in this case.
3: Right. Not to mention the whole world has really been watching this case. Misty Maris, thanks so much for joining us this morning. Appreciate it. Coming up, Moscow under fire, Ukraine launching its largest attack on Russia's capital since the war began. We'll bring you the very latest next on Morning News Now.
8: Welcome back to Yeah, That's a Pepper Thing. First up, we've got Harrison wrapping his Dr. Pepper in a tiny quilt so it feels at home. Oh, how tender. That's a Pepper Thing! And over to Becca, who's whispering affirmations to her can.
9: You're sweet. 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
8: 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It's a Pepper Thing!
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0: We're back with news that Ukraine has launched what appears to be its biggest attack on Moscow since Russia's invasion began more than 4 years ago. Video shows black billowing smoke and flames over Moscow as waves of Ukrainian drones hit a major oil refinery in the city for a second time this week. That also led to flights being disrupted in that area. NBC News international correspondent Claudio Lavanga joins us now with the latest. Claudio, good morning. These latest attacks on Moscow come days after Russian strikes sparked a large fire at a 1,000-year-old monastery in the Ukrainian capital city of Kyiv. It is, of course, one of Ukraine's most important religious and cultural landmarks. The new attacks in Moscow are being seen as revenge. What can you tell us on that?
1: Good morning, Jessica. Well, the president of Ukraine, Volodymyr Zelensky, made it very clear that this unprecedented drones attack on Russia and Moscow was in retaliation to that missile and drone attack by Russia on the capital, Kyiv, where also, as you mentioned, that monastery was damaged. It caused the drones attack caused fire there. This is one of the holiest sites in the Orthodox Christianity, on Eastern Orthodox Christianity. And in a note to reporters, President Zelensky even said something like, if Kyiv burns, then Moscow will burn, Jessica.
0: Mm. The attacks are coming, Claudio, during a precarious, very uncertain time for the Kremlin, which is facing growing discontent with Russian President Vladimir Putin's leadership and the overall handling of the war with Ukraine. What should we know about that?
1: Well, Jessica, the impact that this unprecedented attack on Moscow, on Russia, but Moscow in particular, had is probably goes well beyond the 17 people that were injured, according to the governor of the region around Moscow, and also of the damage on the infrastructure and buildings, including that oil refinery you saw. This probably the biggest impact was psychological on Russians, on civilians in Moscow, because they could see from very far away from that location of the refinery that those huge black plumes of smoke rising over the city. And that's where probably they realized that the war in Ukraine is no longer a faraway affair. It has arrived in their backyard. And that could potentially mean a drop in popularity, not only for the war in Ukraine, but also for President Putin, Jessica.
0: And clearly, Ukraine is not backing down. We're also learning that the European Union is trying to open a line of communication with Russia so it's not sidelined in any potential talks to end the war. What's the latest there?
1: Yeah, that's right. I mean, European leaders, since the start of the war, they've lamented the fact that they've been completely cut out of any diplomatic approach to try to end this war in Ukraine, especially by President Trump, who's basically always kept them out of any connection or any diplomatic relations with Putin and Zelensky. Zelensky has been very close to the European leaders, but the president of the U.S. is not. Now, he's actually been very critical of them. Now, the EU is waking up now to the fact that they do need to create a channel of communication with Russia. And there are reports that Antonio Costa, the European Council president, may be given the role of some sort of mediator that will mediate for the EU and Russia. This is not confirmed, but certainly things are moving diplomatically on that front, Jessica.
0: 4 years later. All right, Claudio Lavanga, thanks so much. After an action-packed week in the World Cup, the U.S. men's national team is gearing up for its second match of the group stage this morning. Team USA is off to a strong start. After pummeling Paraguay 4-1 in their first match of the tournament, they'll look to maintain that form later today when they face off against the Socceroos of Australia. NBC News national correspondent Morgan Chesky is tracking all the buzz that is already building. Morgan, good morning.
2: Hey, good morning. And the U.S. men's national team certainly made an absolute statement, scoring a record 4 goals in front of that hometown crowd. Now they're looking to do it again, this time up in Seattle. And the fans there are more than ready to cheer them on.
3: With the World Cup now in full swing and the U.S. men's team off to a stellar start, eager American fans only have one thing left to say.
4: USA! USA!
3: Seattle's Lumen Field, ready for battle. And a high noon face-off between Team USA and Australia.
5: There it is, folks, where the magic will be happening against Australia.
6: USA! USA!
3: Fans already swarming the city with Seattle's famed Puget Sound, sporting the beloved stars and stripes however they can.
4: Aussie!
3: right alongside some diehard Aussies.
7: Super pumped to see Australia win another game and try to find some Starbucks coffee.
3: But coffee may be easier than a victory after watching the U.S. dismantle Paraguay 4-1. Two of those goals coming from striker Fowler and Balogun, part of a battle-tested squad led by superstar Christian Pulisic, on the mend from a calf injury in Game 1.
8: Having a World Cup on home soil, it really is something special for us.
3: The U.S. hoping and expecting to surpass their last World Cup on home soil, reaching the round of 16 back in 1994.
2: Do you believe Game 1 silenced the doubters?
9: Game 1 may not have silenced the doubters, but it actually raised the bar of expectations.
8: Whenever you see kids walking around with your jersey on it or with your team's jersey on it, it's a feeling that you can't really describe.
3: Fan fervor building to a fever pitch, with World Cup dreams alive and well.
10: We're going to take it 2-0 U.S. Go USA!
11: That'll be a good game, I reckon.
2: Is there any substitute for that hometown crowd?
9: There's no substitute for playing a World Cup in your backyard. It's as good as it gets.
2: As good as it gets is right, and we do have an update this morning. The U.S. men's coach says that Christian Pulisic is much better than he was after last Friday's match, but he would not say if he'll be able to face Australia at high noon today. And keep in mind that this is a bit of a pivotal match. The winner would be the favorite to win the group, which generally means an easier opponent for the next round.
0: Morgan, you read my mind. I was just going to ask you what you think will happen with Christian Pulisic today. We want to see him play, but those calf injuries can be nasty. Game 3 p.m. Eastern today. It gives this whole crew just enough time to get a good nap, get some of that coffee, and then cheer on the USA.
2: There you go. Exactly. Fingers crossed.
0: Thanks, Morgan. Coming up, incredible findings that could save the lives of millions of women. A new study crediting a common vaccine for virtually eliminating deaths from cervical cancer. What doctors want you to know next on Morning.
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2: We're back with a landmark medical study about the effectiveness of the HPV vaccine. According to some new research, children in England who got the shot between the ages of 12 and 13 have a near zero risk of dying from cervical cancer before they turn 30. Health officials say it's one of the leading causes of cancer death worldwide, but also highly preventable. NBC News medical contributor Dr. Kavita Patel joins me now with more on this research. Dr. Patel, good morning. This particular study was funded by Cancer Research UK, which is the world's largest cancer charity organization. Walk me through the highlights of what they found.
3: Yeah, Jessica, it's pretty stunning because it's not often you can say that you have zero deaths, but that's exactly what this study looked at. UK has been starting to do HPV vaccination since 2008. So now we have a sufficient quantity of data. As you mentioned, boys and girls that had been vaccinated at recommended ages as early as 9 years old that have now had their two or, as if they're older, three dose catch up vaccinations. And they found literally, as you just said, zero deaths from that cohort that got that kind of earlier vaccine, two shots, zero deaths, and a reduction. This builds on earlier data from that same cohort that showed an 83 to 94% reduction in incidence of cancers, early lesions, as well as high-grade cancers. And just as a reminder, this is the UK. It's a little different than the US. In the United States, we see 4,000 deaths annually still, Jessica. So zero deaths from a cohort that's vaccinated is pretty groundbreaking news.
2: Now, as you point out, this study happened in the UK, but there's so much we can take away from it here in the US. What are some of those major headlines that we can walk away with today?
3: Yeah, in addition to the health benefits, a couple of headlines. The UK just has a higher cervical cancer vaccination rate overall. Approximately 80 to 82% of the recommended population has had vaccination, and that compares with a lower 62 to 65% of the United States vaccination for HPV. But here's the good news, Jessica. If we can get those vaccination rates up, our vaccine is actually better than what has been distributed in the UK. The UK has a bivalent vaccine. Think of it as unlocking two of the high-risk HPV viruses. Our vaccine, Gardasil 9, that we use in the United States, unlocks nine of those viruses. So we have better protection. And you would imagine if we can improve those vaccine numbers, we could have even dramatic reductions, zero deaths, plus even higher reductions in those incidence of cancers.
2: So we know that more than 90% of cervical cancers in the U.S. are likely caused by HPV, according to the CDC. So who should think about getting the vaccine? And Dr. Patel, when is the best time? What is the best age to get it?
3: Yeah, and this is where I think that there's a lot of confusion, a lot of misinformation. So it's standard recommendation to start HPV. It's a two-dose start. At the ages of nine, and that's for boys and girls. We usually talk to boys and girls between the ages of 9 and 12 about initiating that vaccine series. And then we have, but don't worry, if you haven't had your children or you yourself haven't been vaccinated, talk to your doctor. We can see and we can vaccinate up to the ages of 45 and beyond, even with shared decision making. And the reason I want to stress boys and girls, women and men, is because men also carry HPV, can experience anal and oral cancers. We're seen an increase, actually, in some of the incidents in pockets of the country. So in addition to the cancer screening itself, we also do recommend Pap screening. So that's getting a Pap smear every 3 to 5 years, depending on your age. There's also good news for women. There's a self-collection Pap test that can be done safely in your home. Ask your doctors about it, approved by the FDA recently. And then in addition, all the basics, Jessica, condom use, talking to women and girls about what they can do around proper sexual behavior so that they can also make sure that they limit any spread. And that includes, again, boys and men, too.
2: We do know that HPV is one of the most common infections that one can get. How important is it to underscore the importance of that screening? As you mentioned, 3 to 5 years. I know that when I was younger, and for women who are younger, often their doctors will say every year until they get to a certain age. Let's talk about that screening again.
3: Yeah, so let's just reinforce the screening that we do recommend. So I think that you're right. And I have even heard doctors say, like, let's do this every year. And I think that's because they often peg it to an annual exam. But I think that the most important thing is that you can start your HPV vaccine, as we mentioned, and then also talk about routine screenings every 3 to 5 years. That's recent guidelines. And then condom use as well as sexual education. So those are the three kind of pillars of preventing cervical cancer. And remember, this is all preventable, especially on top of that vaccine data that we just started with, Jessica.
2: And we know as women, the pap smear is not necessarily pleasant, but it is so important and can really save you a lot of pain. And like you said, potentially even death. Dr. Kavita Patel, thanks so much for shedding some light on this morning. Coming up is a historic day in Chicago. The Obama Presidential Center officially opens its doors to the public today. And to celebrate, our own Craig Melvin sat down with the former commander-in-chief himself for a candid conversation on where the Obamas came from and where the nation goes next. Stay with us.
4: Such an ordinary thing to walk home from high school. Her name was Mickey Costanzo, just 16. She didn't have far to go. Seemed perfectly safe until it wasn't. 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I'm Keith Morrison, and this is 5 Miles from Home, an all-new podcast from Dateline.
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1: We are ending this hour in Chicago, where the Obama Presidential Center will officially open to the public later today. A star-studded ceremony was held yesterday to christen the new 19-acre campus on the city's south side that has been a labor of love for the former president. Ahead of the opening, NBC Today co-anchor Craig Melvin traveled to Chicago to speak with Mr. Obama, who told him that the center is less about what he did in the past and more about what our nation does in the future. Here is some of that conversation.
2: When the Obama Presidential Center opens, those first ticket holders who come into this space, what are you going to be feeling in that moment?
3: So I'll feel a lot of gratitude. The degree to which people invested in Michelle and me and what we were trying to do. But I really am hoping that it's less an act of nostalgia and that it's more an inspiration for us moving forward. To get a sense of, all right, this was a small chapter in America's ongoing journey to perfect its union.
2: The Obama Presidential Center sprawls across Jackson Park on Chicago's South Side, just blocks from where Michelle Obama grew up, in the city where Barack Obama's political career was born. It features a 225-foot-tall tower housing the Obama Presidential Museum, a public forum, a vegetable garden, plus green spaces, and a branch of the Chicago Public Library where we spoke.
4: I've walked the property, walked the space. Yeah. 6 or 7 stories, like 19 acres south side of Chicago, more than $800 million. They're presidential libraries, and then there's this.
3: I didn't want to build I didn't want to build a mausoleum.
4: Yeah,
3: I'm too young for that. I really did want to think of this as a center, a hub for the next generation being inspired, motivated, but also getting help and getting resources to carry that baton further.
2: The new museum traces Obama's rise and time in office. It highlights his accomplishments, but also documents where the former president feels his administration fell short. There's even a section dedicated to his work on the Iran nuclear deal, a deal recently scrapped and replaced with a new one by President Trump.
4: What do you make of what we know about the deal so far?
3: I am very happy to see a ceasefire, and I'm hopeful that it holds. But in terms of what was the original rationale for this war, which was there was a deal in place in which Iran had agreed not to develop nuclear weapons. This administration, or a prior version of this administration, pulled out of it, which caused then Iran to develop more nuclear capacity. We've now fought a war, spent billions and billions of dollars, you know, put an enormous strain on our military. A lot of people have died. And it feels like we're back where we were before we started the war, except maybe a little bit worse off.
4: Let me give you a couple of headlines. The Obama Center opens as a time warp to an old political order. With his new museum, Obama offers a trip to a parallel America. What do you make of that sentiment, that this is a reminder of what America was?
3: Well, I think it's true, and I think it's a reminder of what America is. There's no doubt that we are going through a period right now of disruption, polarization. That's caused, I think, people to feel as if our democracy, our civic habits and virtues are

0: capacity to feel a civic responsibility to make sure our government works. We all play a part in assuring that our elected officials are accountable. That's not something that I think we can afford to suggest is behind us.
1: Do you think in the current climate that someone like you, with your background and your story, do you think that you could break through now the same way you did back in 07, 08?
0: I do think it's harder because of the nature of your business, the media. It's more splintered. When I gave that speech at the convention,
2: there is not a liberal America and a conservative America. There is the United States of America.
0: Suddenly, I'm a national figure because all the networks covered it. And the challenge we now have is that the media is so splintered that people who are doing excellent work, people who are just as gifted or in some cases more gifted than I am to communicate people's aspirations, hopes, and dreams, who are really doing great work at state and local levels, it's harder for them to break through. I think we're in a transition period where there are a lot of Barack and Michelle Obamas out there doing cool stuff, but you know our politics hasn't quite given them the
1: space
0: platform yet.
1: Okay.
0: Media hasn't shined a spotlight on them yet.
1: At his side through 8 years in office and everything else, former First Lady Michelle Obama. Her touch felt throughout the center. From the gowns to the garden to that sledding hill that she didn't have when she was a little girl. Michelle Obama's fingerprints are all over this
0: all
1: place.
0: All over this place.
1: What do you want folks who come here to take away with regard to her legacy?
0: That she was a full partner. That her journey is just as improbable as mine. She grew up, like I said, 10 blocks from here in her aunt's house because her parents didn't own the house. And that little girl, Michelle Obama, ended up being the First Lady of the United States and was as powerful an ambassador for America and occupied that office with as much warmth and class and dignity and beauty as anybody could.
1: Something else near and dear to the former president's heart, sports. One of his favorite exhibits includes the unique memorabilia he's collected over the years. He actually had custom high tops that he wore while he played basketball at the White House. Known to shoot a few hoops himself during his time in office, his center even includes an NBA regulation-sized basketball court. So it was no surprise to hear he was glued to the recent NBA Finals.
3: But Mr. President, all those years in office, you were talking about hope and change. And who knew that you were talking about the New York Knicks?
0: Listen, my first real basketball hero was Walt Clyde Frazier. And I loved those 70s Knicks. And I've got a lot of friends from New York, and I know a lot of long-suffering fans.
3: Yes.
0: That I could not be happier for. Kudos to them. What an incredible run. Captain Brunson put them on their shoulders.
1: But perhaps the most meaningful part of the center is an exhibit that focuses on the letters Obama received from the public while in office.
3: I understand that one of your favorite parts is this multimedia display. And it shows letters.
0: Yeah.
3: Some of the letters every night that you would send.
0: Right. 10 letters a day.
3: 10 letters a day.
0: Yeah. Out of the 40,000 we were getting.
3: There was one in particular that caught my attention. There's a 7-year-old girl. Her name's Emily.
0: Yeah.
3: And when she wrote the letter, she was the same age as Sasha. She lost her mom to cancer.
0: Yeah.
3: She said that before her mom died, she was able to go in her wheelchair and vote for you in 2008. And you wrote her back, of course, and you said that you wrote about losing your mom, too, at an early age and how that shaped you. She heard that her letter was featured here in the library. And she wanted send a message.
4: I feel a lot of emotions right now, mainly peace and pride, knowing that my mother's legacy continues to live on, not only through myself, but now at the Obama Presidential Center. I also feel very grateful to be able to report back 17 years later, and I'm happy to say that I was able to graduate college with a BSN. And-

0: and have since become a registered nurse. I would like to take this opportunity also to thank President Barack Obama for everything he has done, as well as always reminding me to dream big dreams.
1: Oh, well, all right. So, like, I can tell you were, that's a setup, but that's, I appreciate it. What a wonderful message. You know, those letters would come every night. And what they helped me do was to just remind me that I used to tell my staff, you run elections and get elected, but the end point is, are you delivering something to make the lives of folks a little bit better who sent you? And those letters reminded me of that. Some of my favorite letters were from Republicans who would say, I didn't vote for you. I don't agree with anything you're doing. But you seem like a good dad. And I appreciate that.
2: Yeah.
1: And what that video that you just showed me speaks to, I hope when people come here, they're not just fixated on some speech I'm giving, not just fixated on Michelle's dresses. More than anything, as you've seen in these exhibits, you'll hear the voices of the American people. And that, I think, will give you encouragement. That makes you feel that the idea of America as a multiracial, multiethnic, multireligious, raucous, noisy democracy, that can work. I think their voices are what makes you feel confident in the future.
3: Our thanks to Craig Melvin for that report. That does it for this hour of Morning News Now, but the news continues right now. Hi, everybody. It is Friday. We're so glad you're ending your week with us. I'm Vicky Nguyen.
4: I'm Sam Brock. It is Friday indeed, isn't it? NBC News Daily starts right now.
3: Today's Friday, June 19th. Talks postponed. Vice President Vance canceling a high-stakes trip to Switzerland to negotiate with Iran as Israel pummels Lebanon with new strikes. We are live from the Middle East and the White House to break down what's next.
4: Changing strategy in a major reversal. Attorneys for Luigi Mangione withdrew his psychiatric defense in his state murder trial. What's behind the stunning change in strategy and what Mangione's legal team now may argue?
3: Dangerous weather, 43 million people across the U.S. bracing for impact as a series of storms is set to bring destructive hail and damaging winds to huge swaths of the country. Plus, we'll have a look at the flooding in Louisiana, where the governor has now declared a state of emergency.
4: And celebrating Juneteenth, as the nation marks the end of slavery, we're going to be bringing you a live report from the oldest Black History Museum in the United States. Plus, what new NBC polling reveals about race relations right now.
3: Welcome to NBC News Daily. We begin in the Middle East, where peace talks between the U.S. and Iran have been temporarily postponed.
4: So a regional diplomat with knowledge of the situation tells NBC News that plans changed because Israel continued to launch strikes at the Iranian-backed group Hezbollah in Lebanon. The Iranians have continuously asked for guarantees that the fighting in Lebanon would end as part of this deal.
3: It comes as Vice President J.D. Vance was supposed to meet with Iranian leaders in Switzerland today, but scrapped those plans overnight. The White House defending the canceled trip, saying the logistics of negotiations have never been simple or predictable.
4: NBC News White House correspondent Monica Alba joining us now from her post, as well as NBC News international correspondent Matt Bradley. He's joining us from Tel Aviv. Monica, let's start with you. It has only been 2 days since the U.S. and Iran signed this interim agreement to stop fighting on all fronts. But now the president seems kind of tepid about it. There's been criticism about the deal in some corners of D.C. Do we know why Vance's trip to Switzerland was postponed?
5: Well, the White House, Sam, is blaming logistical reasons for this. They're saying essentially that the parties that would have potentially needed to be a part of this were not all going to be able to be there at the same time. They're saying that it still could be rescheduled. But this really just does shed a light on how haphazard some of this has been. And over the course of the last week, we have seen shifting explanations, shifting dates, different reasons for why the memorandum of understanding was signed electronically first, whether it was just the vice president or the president. All of that sort of kept going back and forth, which did telegraph this idea that even though the 60-day clock on those technical talks technically, we think, started yesterday, there's still a lot to figure out to even get these people in the same place, in the same room. And that was expected to take place in Switzerland this coming weekend. But it was the vice president himself who said yesterday he wasn't sure if it was going to go forward. And now we're waiting for any kind of an update about whether these actually will take place, these in-person discussions that even Iran's supreme leader in a statement yesterday endorsed, saying that he did believe that next phase of direct negotiations with the U.S. should and could take place.
2: Monica, thank you. Matt, let me bring you in. A U.S. official is now telling NBC News that Israel and Hezbollah have agreed to a ceasefire happening today. Has Israel confirmed this deal, or have they weighed in, laid out any of the conditions here?
6: We understand that the Israelis have not actually said anything about this ceasefire deal. We did hear from top Israeli officials reassuring once again that Israel will continue to enjoy total freedom of movement in southern Lebanon and that their hands are not tied. This is part of a long-running effort by the government, by the IDF, to assure the public that even though Hezbollah is continuing to strike at Israeli forces inside Lebanon, and even last week as we saw them striking inside Israel over the border, that they are, in fact, able to fight fully. Now, this is something that we've been reading about in the Israeli media. Top generals, top leaders are complaining that their hands are tied by this agreement and that they can't pursue Hezbollah. And it means that basically their soldiers in Lebanon are sitting ducks. This is the complaint. Now, whether or not this actually compels Netanyahu to take further action to escalate against Hezbollah over and above or beyond what we saw with this ceasefire, that is going to determine just how successful not just these future negotiations, these 60 days that have so far been delayed, but also the memorandum of understanding that's created the ceasefire that we're in right now, whether or not that is able to be maintained.
7: Right.
6: Because right now, the Israeli attack in Lebanon, that is the single most significant factor to whether or not this ceasefire survives.
7: Netanyahu has said he is not beholden to this deal. That's right, Matt. Also, Monica, real quickly, there's been considerable pushback from Republican lawmakers on the U.S.-Iran deal, specifically over economic relief for Iran, removing the sanctions. Is that expected to be a major hurdle moving forward?
5: Well, certainly we did see even top Trump allies expressing concern over this, the fact that Iran can sell its oil again, and this idea that they really could stand to gain financially from those billions of dollars in unfrozen assets. But the White House says, Sam and Vicky, that that's only going to happen, they argue, if Iran changes its behavior.
2: Monica Alba, live from the North Lawn, and Matt Bradley in the Middle East. Thanks to both of you.
7: We move now to a major twist in the state murder case against the man accused of killing UnitedHealthcare CEO Brian Thompson. Luigi Mangione's legal team formally notifying the judge that he is now going to be withdrawing his psychiatric defense.
2: This reversal comes just 24 hours after Mangione's lawyers said they would use this strategy to argue that he was experiencing extreme emotional disturbance at the time of the alleged murder.
7: Okay, so this marks another setback for the defense after the court allowed the alleged murder weapon and the notebook where prosecutors say Mangione outlined his plans for the crime to be admitted as evidence. We should know that Mangione has pleaded not guilty to all charges against him.
2: NBC News correspondent Aaron McLaughlin following the very latest for us. So, Aaron, do we know why Mangione withdrew this defense really in the final moments before going before a judge?
8: Yeah, we don't know. And the defense is not commenting at this time. It is potentially significant that this filing was made on the very same day of, as a court deadline mandating that the defense turn over Mangione's psychiatric records, any medical records, to bolster the psychiatric defense. Because of this U-turn, the defense no longer has to divulge those records. Is that a factor? We do not know. Also worth noting that this decision was taken on the same day that the court released a transcript from a June 3rd hearing in which the defense acknowledged the gravity of the decision of the psychiatric defense. According to the transcript, his own lawyer saying that it amounts to an acknowledgement that the crime was committed by the defendant. So big questions here as to why they decided all of a sudden 24 hours later to retract that. In that transcript, she also acknowledged that this has a potential to taint a jury pool, given the spotlight on Luigi Mangione going forward. And we are just months away from the trial. The trial is scheduled for September.
2: September. All right. Erin McLaughlin, thank you so much.
7: And unless the jury has amnesia, it's going to be interesting to see how this plays out. Let's bring in NBC News legal analyst Misty Maris now. Misty, a psychiatric defense could have reduced a possible conviction from murder to first-degree manslaughter, but that would have required Mangione, as Erin just laid out, to admit to the crime. So his attorneys said they're not prepared to do that and plan to argue that he didn't do it, even though they were going to argue he did, but with context. How does that work exactly?
9: Yeah, we don't know what they're actually going to argue, but I do think that this highlights the tension between the state and federal case. Remember, federal prosecution is happening very shortly after this trial at the state level, scheduled to go forward in September. And the defense of extreme emotional disturbance is not available in federal court. So that hearing that was behind closed doors that Erin spoke about, the defense team was asking for all of this relating to raising this defense to be under seal. The judge this week saying, if you're moving forward with it, you have to exchange this information and it's going to become public. So the having to admit to the crime and the impact that it may have and will have on the federal case could certainly be a factor in the defense's decision to withdraw this defense.
2: So, Misty, where does his defense go from now? What other kinds of defenses could Mangione's legal team now use?
9: They really can raise any defense that they want to, anything from he didn't do it to trying to resurrect extreme emotional disturbance closer to trial. In that withdrawn notice, it said we withdraw this at this time, meaning they could potentially seek to use it again as the trial gets closer. That being said, the issue will be if they were to say we want to go with extreme emotional disturbance, that's what we plan to raise. The judge could say, okay, but you can't bring in any expert reports. You can't bring in any medical testimony because the deadline for that has passed, which would really put the defense in a problematic place without that medical corroboration. So it's unclear where they're going from here. Oftentimes, defense attorneys kind of look into many different avenues, but this becoming public, certainly something that is going to make jury selection even more difficult.
2: Truly. And that trial, September. Misty Maris, thank you so much.
7: Thank you, Misty. More than 40 million Americans right now facing a relentless threat of severe weather across the Southeast, the Atlantic, and the Northeast again today. And this goes through the weekend. The governor of hard-hit Louisiana even issuing a state of emergency today as flash flooding has created chaos there and across much of the Gulf Coast.
2: It comes after the Gulf region has seen back-to-back days of heavy rain from Tropical Cyclone Arthur. Hundreds of homes completely flooded. Hundreds of thousands of people lost power from tornado-strength winds. NBC News meteorologist Bill Cairns tracking all of it for us. Bill, tell us about the situation on the Gulf Coast and what we can expect to see across the country for this weekend.
10: Yeah, Vicki and Tammy, this is the beginning of summer this weekend. We got Father's Day. A lot of people have their plans. And we don't want the weather to cause too many issues for people. And if you're not in the South, you're probably going to have a pretty decent weekend. But everyone in the South is still recovering from what happened yesterday. And you can already see on the radar, we're already lit up with a lot of thunderstorms, even early today. So this is what's left of Arthur, actually, over eastern North Carolina heading off the coast. We've got torrential rain south of Savannah around Brunswick, a line of showers and storms through the South, and it poured this morning. Dallas was under a flash flood warning for a while, actually still is. And now that heavy rain is heading up along the Red River, right in between Abilene and Waco. We got a cluster of thunderstorms that's producing flash flooding, and we have about 11 million people that are under flood watches, and even some new flash flood warnings here south of Montgomery, Alabama. So this is the dividing line between really super humid air to the south and some cooler air to the north. And on that stalled out frontal boundary is where we're going to see all the storms, not just today, but even tomorrow too. And because of it, we are going to deal with additional flash flooding. The ground in some cases is more than saturated. Rivers are full. Streams are full. There's nowhere for water to go. So when we get these thunderstorms today in areas of Mississippi and Alabama, that's the area of greatest risk of life-threatening flash flooding. Additional rainfall totals could be as high as maybe another 1 to 2 inches. As far as the heat goes, yesterday it felt like 120 with the heat index in Corpus Christi. Today we got 45 million people under alerts. We should feel up to 115 in Brownsville. It's no picnic in Tampa, Orlando, all the way down to Miami either. And for the weekend, guys, the day to watch, Saturday, isolated tornadoes, really strong storms for our friends in Nebraska and Kansas.
7: 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Bill Cairns, thank you so much.
2: In just a few hours, Team USA going head-to-head with Australia in a high-stakes World Cup match. 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
7: So much energy around this, Vicky. Plus, have you heard of the Tartan Army? They are gearing up for Scotland's next big game, coming off a victory against Haiti. 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
3: Big happenings going on at 3 p.m. Eastern time. Vicky, the U.S. men's team is facing off against Australia at Lumen Field in Seattle, Washington.
2: Both countries are currently tied for first in their group, but last week the U.S. netted 4 goals in its first match against Paraguay, so the U.S. does have the goal advantage, Sam.
3: NBC Bay Area reporter and our friend Damian Trujillo joining us now from Seattle, Washington, where that match is going down in a number of hours. Damian, it's great to see you. Describe, if you will, the atmosphere for us where you are right now, and what are you hearing from fans who are going to get to see Team USA up close?
4: Yeah, great to see you, Sam and Vicky. You know, the party has already started here. They opened the gates here at Seattle Stadium about 15 minutes ago. You heard chants of USA, USA, USA. So it's been a carnival-like atmosphere here in Seattle for days. Whether there's a game behind me or not, the fans are out. Soccer fever has taken over Seattle. And, you know, the camaraderie that you see from all the fans, Americans meeting the Swedes, meeting the Austrians, meeting the people from Ghana, and coming together as one, the unity that you're seeing just from what soccer has done to this community is great. We spoke with some people about that excitement, and here's what they had to say.
5: Oh, man, we're so excited. I came all the way from North Carolina. My first time seeing the U.S. team play live. It's amazing. This guy got me tickets. We can't wait to see them. We're going to take it 2-0 U.S. Go USA.
6: This is phenomenal to play the USA in a home game in this, with all of their crowd behind them. It is an experience that you can only go through once in your life.
4: And you see that excitement, you feel it from the fans, whether they're, again, from Australia or from the United States. They're ready for today's big match.
2: Damian Trujillo, it's so good to see you, my friend. Damian, fun fact, first person I met when I got to CAN TV in 2007. Couldn't have been kinder. Damian, have a great time out there. And for more on today's match, we want to bring in Kevin Egan, MLS lead studio host. Kevin, talk about that huge win Team USA had against Paraguay. Tell us how that might boost the U.S.'s confidence today.
7: Yeah, cheers, Vicky and Sam. Great to be with you guys. I mean, nobody expected that performance against Paraguay just a few days ago in the opener. We hadn't seen anything like it from Mauricio Pochettino's side, yet they seem to be peaking at the right time. We saw fight, we saw grit, resilience, but we also saw some really attractive football from this team, exhilarating going forward. They were in the face of Paraguay, winning the ball back higher up the field, and they had that little bit of class with Christian Pulisic and especially Flo Balogun scoring a brace for the US. Paraguay had only conceded 10 goals in 18 World Cup qualifying games in South America, and yet they conceded 4 against the US. Maybe the best performance out of all teams in the first round of games at the World Cup. And now that momentum carries into today, and it's so great to see the atmosphere building in Seattle on what looks like a gorgeous day there out by Lumen Field. And the US expected to go and win this game. Australia, for me, an inferior team to Paraguay, so go and get the job done.
3: Well, expectations, though, Kevin, are everything, right? After that performance, they've just been raised again. And we know that the U.S.'s star, Christian Pulisic, as you mentioned, he suffered a calf injury during the game against Paraguay, and he's been on a modified training schedule. He has not practiced fully with the team. Now, I know Coach Pochettino said he's doing better, but it's still questionable if he's going to be participating today.
7: Yeah, it certainly is questionable. And I think for me, if there's any doubt at all, keep them out of this game. You've already picked up 3 points in your first game against Paraguay. This is a generous World Cup. It's the first ever 48-team World Cup. 32 teams advanced to the knockout stages. The U.S. are in a wonderful place to already advance to the round of 32. So keep an eye on Pulisic. Make sure he's good to go because he's the absolute superstar on this team. He's got the ingenuity and he's certainly got the X factor against top teams.
2: Wow, save him.
3: Handle with care. There you go. Kevin Egan, thank you so much for that. And you can experience it all, including today's matches, exclusively in Spanish on Telemundo and on Peacock.
2: Keep it right here. Much more news ahead. Horse carriage rides in New York are now suspended just days after a tourist was killed in a tragic accident in Central Park. What we are now hearing from the city and the family. That's next. You're watching NBC News Daily.
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1: A massive fleet of tall ships and naval vessels are arriving in Norfolk, Virginia as part of the celebrations for America's 250th birthday. And over the next few weeks, the ships will sail through several East Coast ports, giving millions of Americans a chance to catch a glimpse.
2: What a sight that is. The fleet starting in New Orleans late last month before heading north to Norfolk. After that, the ships are going to be swinging through Baltimore and New York before finishing their journey up in Boston in mid-July. Tommy McFly, or should we call him Captain McFly, from NBC Washington, joining us now from Norfolk. Tommy, organizers, there we go, say that more than 20 countries have contributed to this epic fleet. Tell us about the festivities, what people are telling you there as they're getting excited all up and down the East Coast.
3: Sam, I didn't get my captain's hat yet, but maybe after today. And Vicky, we talked yesterday. Yeah. There was no one here. Look at all the friends we made. Thousands of people here at Town Point Park in Norfolk as the main attraction. The USS Varg Eagle has just made its way in. This is a Coast Guard vessel that is guiding a parade of sail. 60 ships from 20 countries, as you said, and the USS Varg Eagle made it happen. This is about the length of a football field. You can see the sailors are up on top. The guardsmen, they're waving to everyone as they make their way in. The Blue Angels just flew over a little bit ago, and we are watching them all come up the Elizabeth River. This is such a great sight on the Sail Forth Parade that's making its way up and down the East Coast of the United States. We're seeing the German boat come in as well. We're seeing the Spanish boat come in. They're all making their way, all in celebration of the U.S. and our 250th birthday. We've also been doing a little pop quiz of like, hey, what flag is that? Really working on our civics. The crowd here, we need to maybe study our flags a little bit. We're probably 50% as we're crowdsourcing together. We're doing all right with the flags, right? We're doing okay. We didn't really plan on the pop quiz, but this is part of a long weekend here in Norfolk, Virginia. We got Juneteenth festivities with Patti LaBelle performing later on, fireworks both nights, the 50th anniversary of the Harbor Fest, and people are really just enjoying their moment. You have seen this parade before, right?
4: Right. Newport, Rhode Island, 1976. We were there for the centennial. The whole family was, the family that we had at that point, babies to come after, but my husband was stationed up there, and we went down to see the ships, the tall ships. So here we are again.
3: Totally full circle with your beautiful daughter and your grandson, and thank you so much for your service. Military spouses serve very much as well.
4: Thank you very much.
3: There's a lot of excitement, a lot of just patriotic energy here. It's a beautiful place to be. I wish you were here with us. Vicky, you saw it yesterday. It's changed quite a bit.
1: You've made such a case for it, and I'm excited, and I want to figure out how I can get my family out there. That was such a beautiful story. Captain Tommy, real quick, it's free, right? Like, as long as people come to the ports, they can go out and see this?
3: Yeah. Come on, and the boats have different times. You can go see them. We'll be in New York. It'll be in Baltimore. It'll be in Boston. So make a plan for your fam. It is worth checking out. If you're watching us on the East Coast, try to figure it out. This is truly incredible, almost emotional to see such a beautiful vessel make its way in. And so many of the other countries on this planet,
1: wonderful,
3: you know, being with us on this.
2: It is a sentimental sight indeed, and no doubt we would have failed the flag test as well. So Tommy McFly, thank you so much. It is time now for our Money Minute. Waymo actually pumping the brakes on some of its self-driving vehicles.
1: That's right. The company is recalling thousands of robo-taxis in the U.S. NBC News business and economy reporter Ali Canal joins us. So what's behind the recall?
5: Yeah, Vicky. Well, this all stems from a software issue that affects nearly 3,900 robo-taxis. According to federal safety regulators, the software could allow a vehicle to enter a closed freeway construction zone and continue driving through it. Waymo says it has already restricted some freeway operations and is working on a software fix. Meanwhile, after a historic public debut on Wall Street, SpaceX is finally coming back down to earth a little bit. Shares of Elon Musk's rocket company falling around 4% this afternoon as investors took profits following its blockbuster IPO. Now, with the drop, the stock is still up more than 30% from its IPO price. But investors are starting to ask whether a nearly $3 trillion valuation can be justified. So it'll be interesting to see how this stock continues to trade.
1: It's still up 30%, though, you said, from
5: the initial IPO price of $135.
2: Yes. It is an insane market cap
5: right now.
2: Yes. Ali Canal breaking it all down for us. Thank you very much.
1: Thanks, Ali. One of America's biggest retailers gearing up for the nation's 250th birthday with a fireworks display in the heart of Manhattan. We're going to take you inside all of the preparations. Keep it right here. You're watching NBC News Daily.
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2: Welcome back on this Friday, 12:30 right now in Myrtle Beach, South Carolina, also right here in New York City. I'm Sam Brock.
1: I'm Vicky Nguyen. Here's what's making news right now. New Jersey Representative Tom Kaine planning to return to Capitol Hill on June 30th after a nearly four-month absence from Washington. Kaine has missed more than 100 votes due to an undisclosed, quote, personal medical issue. The Republican congressman has promised to share what prompted him to disappear from the public eye when he returns.
2: A 30-year-old man has been arrested on suspicion of attempted murder after a 3-year-old was injured inside of a crocodile enclosure at a UK zoo. Police did not provide more details on how the child ended up in the enclosure in the first place, but they say the suspect is an apparent stranger. The toddler was rushed to a local hospital yesterday and is now in critical condition.
1: And Tay Keith, the Grammy-nominated producer behind Travis Scott's hit song Sicko Mode, has died at just 29 years old. Police say Keith, whose real name is Britavius Chambers, was found unresponsive during a welfare check at his Nashville home yesterday. Authorities say no foul play is suspected. They are now doing an autopsy to determine what caused his death.
2: Vic, it is an urgent search right now. The FBI offering $25,000 for information leading to the arrest of a man who was wanted for a shooting spree in Kansas City earlier this week.
1: Local officials are warning 22-year-old Oscar Sanchez Munoz is armed and dangerous. They've been looking for him since Tuesday after Munoz allegedly opened fire along a major highway. In the end, one man was killed. 4 people were injured.
2: We heard directly from one World Cup fan who was on the way to a game in an Uber when bullets struck his car.
11: And we heard a boom, boom. And we thought that we had a flat tire. The driver started screaming, call 911. I got shot. We didn't understand how, when, why.
1: So many questions. NBC News correspondent Jesse Kirsch joins us now with the very latest. So, Jesse, that same night of those shootings, police were involved in a standoff at a home after identifying and locating Munoz. So what happened? How did he get away? Where does the search stand right now?
12: Yeah, it's not clear how this suspect got away, guys, because authorities say that they surrounded this home. And then in the middle of the night, sometime after midnight, the home went up in flames. And when they did a search of the property, they found that the suspect was not there. They also say that the preliminary investigation has found that the fire was set from inside. So question is, did the suspect set this fire? Did someone else set this fire? Was it an accidental fire that was triggered from inside? And how did he escape if he was actually at that property in the middle of all that? So a lot of outstanding questions right now. And you talk about that World Cup fan. He was on his way to not just a World Cup match, but one of the most high-profile World Cup matches when Argentina, Lionel Messi, were playing Algeria. And according to police, they say that an officer drove the people who were in that Uber to the game, and they made it on time. And, of course, that is a trivial thing in comparison to the violence that unfolded, the life lost, four others injured, but just speaks to the police involvement at various levels of this. We have heard from authorities who are pleading with the public to help them try to track down this suspect. Here's part of what we've heard from police.
2: All right, Jesse, we may not have that. Let's hold on for a second. Let me also ask you, though. Actually, we do. Let's take a listen.
13: Right now, we are asking for the public's assistance to make sure that we have all eyes on trying to locate and get him into custody as soon as possible.
12: So again, Sam, there's that renewed plea from authorities who have now been for days, because this happened Tuesday night, they say, been trying to locate this man. And of course, this is a very high profile time for cities all over the country in the middle of the World Cup, national media attention as well. And this person is still apparently on the run.
2: Yeah, the proximity to the World Cup, so unnerving in all of this. Jesse Kirsch, thanks so much for that update.
1: Well, Sam, today celebrations are taking place all across the country in honor of Juneteenth. The federal holiday commemorates the end of slavery in the United States, and it serves as a time to reflect on the progress toward unity. But a new NBC News poll is giving us a fresh look at how Americans see that progress. Respondents were mostly split when asked about race relations in this country, with a slim majority saying it is very or fairly bad. NBC News correspondent Shaq Brewster joins us now from Chicago. So, Shaq, you are there at the nation's oldest independent Black History Museum. Tell us more about how people are celebrating.
14: Yeah, there are events all over the city. This is one that you see every single year. We'll let you kind of take a look around, because this is very much a family-friendly celebration. You see some of the kids in the bounce house right now. You go around, there's music, there's dancing, there's several vendors for people to sell different items. There's food that we're watching people have. And, you know, today is also a day of reflection for so many people who are saying that it's not just about the celebration, but they want to reflect on where we are as a country right now. Those are reflected in many of the conversations I've been having with folks here. I want you to take a listen to some of those.
15: Everybody is doing something around the world for Juneteenth, so I think the racial part of it is kind of leaving, and everybody is coming together to celebrate it.
16: Well, there's been a lot of progress over the decades. The fact of the matter is we still got a ways to go. 60 years hence from this time, we got, you know, the Voting Rights Act signed and stuff like that. And now, 60 years later, that whole process is being removed.
14: So many people saying they see this as a day to celebrate, but there's also that tension, a feeling of push and pull on this holiday.
1: Shaq, what more are we learning from this new NBC News poll on race relations, specifically the racial breakdown of those responses?
14: Yeah, it's interesting. I think you saw and heard a little bit of what the numbers show in those conversations. We'll pull it up on the screen right now, because when you ask people, voters specifically, about how they feel about race relations, there is that split. You're seeing it on your screen right now. 48% saying very or fairly good, 50% saying fairly or very bad. But look at the differences when you break it down by race. Two in every three Black voters say that it's very bad or fairly good. You look at white voters, it's about 51% saying that it's very good. The context that you don't see in those numbers is that This is actually an improvement. These are the most positive numbers that we've seen when asked about race relations since 2014. So when you hear people describe as it's moving in the right direction, I think you're seeing that reflected in some of the numbers, though it's clear we're not there yet.
1: Well, that's a bit of good news. Shaq Brewster on this Juneteenth. Thank you so much. We appreciate it.
2: Vicky, following up on a big story here in New York City, horse carriage rides now suspended following the tragic death of a tourist from India earlier this week. The union that represents the industry closed all stables after a horse ran loose in Central Park with people still inside of it slamming into another carriage. The NYPD says an 18-year-old passenger died after falling out of it and hitting his head on the pavement. That incident has renewed calls for new safety measures and even a total ban on the popular tourist attraction. Andrew Siff from NBC New York joining us now from Central Park. Andrew, thanks for taking the time to talk this through with us. The union released a statement saying that it is gutted by the incident and is now supporting a bill introduced last week. Tell us about the legislation that it says will protect people and horses. What's in it?
17: Definitely. That legislation that the union is pushing for, Sam, calls essentially for better training and hitching posts in Central Park, a place for them to safely tie up their horses. It would also call for an improvement in temperature checks to protect the animals, update the service hours, and a study on best practices and improvements. As you can tell, that bill is really focused on animal safety. But that's certainly not going to satisfy critics, Sam, who want to see a much more restrictive measure in place.
2: Andrew, that's a great segue, right? Because now we have activists and local officials also pushing for separate legislation that would be a total ban on horse-drawn carriages under what's called the Riders' Law. What are the key provisions in that bill?
17: Yeah, the key provisions there, essentially, it would be phased out relatively quickly. No more horse and carriages in Central Park. An industry phase out. Humane disposition of the animals, driver protections. And what that means is basically worker retraining, because these guys got to find other jobs. Maybe it would be for cycles. Maybe it would be some other type of activity in the park or with some type of civic jobs. And also electric alternatives. You know, we saw someone today who operates something he calls a horsicle, which is basically a bicycle with a carriage and a fake horse head to simulate that ability to take a horse carriage in Central Park without a live horse. Now, we should mention the mayor supports the ban on horses in Central Park. The city council has set up a hearing on that bill for mid-July, and so there's a lot of momentum for a ban for the first time. One other thing we want to tell you about is that the family of the 18-year-old who died, they said that they'd like attention to this issue so it doesn't happen to anyone else. They said that he was just this 18-year-old, their son, was just trying to enjoy a celebratory ride. He was about to go to college in India. Really heartbreaking. And according to the dad, it was the driver's idea to take the picture of the family, which was something expressly forbidden by the union. The driver's not supposed to leave his post at the side of the horse. So many tragic aspects to this as we continue to debate what happened in Central Park, Sam.
2: Shocking, heartbreaking, all the things. Hoping for some reform here. Andrew Siff, thank you so much.
1: Well, Woody is tens of thousands strong, dressed in kilts, and arguably having a better time than any other group of fans at the World Cup. Sam's brought us the answer. It is Scotland's Tartan Army.
2: I mean, the kilts was kind of a giveaway there.
1: Yeah, truly.
2: Its national team just made the tournament for the first time in nearly three decades. They are now set to play against Morocco later today. Here's a look at how the country's dedicated fan base is bringing the good vibes to cities like Providence and Boston ahead of that big match, and also keeping beer sales flowing.
18: In a World Cup filled with off-the-pitch storylines, it's the crush of Scots in blue and salmon shirts and kilts known as the Tartan Army.
19: Go Scotland, no party!
18: Who appear to be the clear winners.
20: We always travel in numbers. It's always just one big party.
18: A party indeed, featuring tens of thousands of passionate fans, including here in Providence, Rhode Island. Where generations pining to see their team make the World Cup for nearly three decades finally have reason to cheer.
21: I'd have known in 1998 when I was 13 years old that I would be 40 by the time we got here.
4: I would have never believed you, but that's the reason why we're here.
21: Scotland has not been in the World Cup for 28 years.
22: Yeah, correct.
21: How has that affected the Scottish fans, this long drought?
22: Well, we're up for it. No Scotland, no party.
21: Are you partying now?
22: Yes.
18: It's a lively group, clearly determined to make up for lost time, rocking those famed plaid kilts.
23: You ever seen Braveheart?
21: I have seen Braveheart.
23: Well, you've got to wear your kilt.
18: And on the hunt for some nourishment.
21: The Tartan Army, what is the strength of this force?
24: It's usually fueled by beer.
21: Fueled by beer?
24: Yeah, it's usually fueled by beer, but it's just sheer optimism.
18: On the streets of Boston, the Tartan Army's taking over, and that means coming for a tap near you, with some watering holes actually running out of beer.
25: The White Bull Tavern, there was no beer. The Scots fans just drunk the place dry, and all they had was, like, Bud Light.
26: They deep, man, and they could drink, too.
27: What? Are you kidding me, man? They must don't got no water over there in Scotland. We'll be coming
18: down the road. The celebration stretching from New England to New York City, and after a 1-0 victory against Haiti, optimism abounds, even if there are some tough matchups ahead.
21: Yeah, Brazil and Morocco in your group, too. How are you feeling about that?
28: I think they'll be, Brazil and Morocco will definitely be harder, but yeah. I think we'll win. And we could still win against them, because it's not the best Brazil team ever.
18: With this fan base, victory isn't necessarily measured in wins on the pitch.
23: We've waited for this for so long. I mean, we've grown up now, but we've waited for this since we were boys.
18: But the feeling of sharing this moment with their soccer family will last a lifetime.
1: Dude, their energy, Sam, it's contagious. I had never heard of the Tartan Army until now. Now I'm a fan.
2: They're a social media sensation, by the way. Confirmed there is water in Scotland. They just really, really like their beer.
1: Yeah.
2: More power to them. Do you know how much beer you have to drink Boston out of its supply?
1: Beer? That's nuts.
2: Yes,
1: that's nuts. Hopefully they've restocked.
2: Bless these guys. Yes, indeed.
1: Sam, thank you. That was fun. Well, for new grads just starting out, setting yourself up for financial success, it can feel intimidating, but it doesn't have to be. An expert will join us next with what to do with those first paychecks that could really pay off in the long run. More NBC News Daily right after this.
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0: Let those balloons fly. Among the many stressors right now, weighing on recent college grads is finances. And as the cost of living outpaces overall wage growth, figuring out how to set yourself up for financial success can feel kind of daunting.
1: Yeah, so as we continue our new Grads Week series today, we're going to get some financing 101 tips from an expert, Chief Business Editor for People Inc. and Investopedia Editor-in-Chief Caleb Silver, and friend of Daily, friend of the show. So Caleb, when it comes to splitting up some of those first paychecks, should you be lucky enough to land a job, where do you recommend that new grads start saving, investing, and paying down debt, perhaps?
2: Yeah, I'm right in the middle of that conversation with my daughter and her friends, recent grads. So some of them have their first jobs and they're getting their first paychecks. Number one, they're like, wait, what happened to all the money I thought I was going to make?
1: Right.
2: That's taxes. We'll get to that. But in terms of what to do now, you got to start with that big question. What does it cost to be me for them? Like, what does it cost if they're living at home or if they're living with friends? What does that cost? And then that first paycheck has to go to service that and then their future selves. So we always start with like a 50-30-20 rule when we say 50% for needs, 30% for wants. That's dining out, hanging out with friends, travel, 20% for the future you. Pay your future self through investing and automate the whole thing so you don't have to think about it, but just know you're doing all those little buckets and taking care of future you and you right now.
0: That makes sense. I will say in bigger cities where housing is so expensive, the housing alone can inch up closer to 50%. Let's talk about the future, though, and investing in your 401k account. You want to do this right out of the gate?
2: Yeah, assuming that you get a job with an employer that has a 401k program. And if you do, you want to take advantage of that. That money goes in pre-tax. It stays invested until you retire. Then you get that money tax-free once you take it out at 59.5. But some companies even match some of your contribution, and that is free money to you. So that 401k is great. You're not thinking about it.
1: Yeah.
2: You're just putting money away for the future. Make sure you allocate it when you do that. If you can bump that up every year, 1% every year, and get to 15% of your income going into your future self and your retirement accounts, that is a great place to start. A little extra money left over, a Roth IRA. That is tax-free on the way in, tax-free on the way out as well. Great place to save.
1: Okay, the Roth IRA. Let's talk about debt. A lot of students graduate with debt. So how does it fit into that formula of how much it costs to be you? Where should you be putting money towards that debt and paying it down?
2: Yeah, that goes into that 50%. That is a need. Paying down your debt, servicing your debt so you don't hurt your credit score and making sure that you're taking care of all the debt that you have, whether it's student loan debt or credit card debt, so it doesn't hurt you and hurt your ability to grow your wealth in the future. That's super important. So if you have student loan debt, you know, the programs, the old SAVE program, that comes to an end July 1st, just in a couple of weeks. You got a couple of choices there. Go to studentaid.gov, whether you're going to choose the Standard Plus program or the RAP program that pays back according to your income. That's important there. And then know that you can't borrow that much more for graduate school. New rules coming into play for graduates.
1: That's right. More restrictive rules, but in maybe going to help you not rack up so much debt in the first place.
2: I think that's part of it, and part of the fact that education costs have gotten out of control, so making people think twice about that is super important.
0: It's a great point, Caleb. Thank you so much for joining us on this conversation. You are watching NBC News Daily. We'll be right back after this break.
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3: Ready or not, the 4th of July is just 2 weeks away, and America will be celebrating its 250th birthday with a massive Macy's fireworks show right here in New York.
4: That looks spectacular, but this year's show is special for a number of reasons. Morning News Now anchor Joe Fryer joining us with a sneak peek. Hey, Joe.
5: Yeah, of course, it's not just America's 250th. This is actually also the 50th fireworks show on the 4th put on by Macy's. So last week, to get ready, the company behind the spectacular display

0: Ice Cube's Big Three is back. The most physical, fierce, and competitive basketball league on earth returns to CBS this Saturday. Three-time Big Three MVP ISO Joe Johnson and the reloaded Detroit Amps battle two-time Big Three championship coach Steven Jackson's DMV trilogy, followed by Big Three's most intense rivalry. Defending champions Miami 305 and Michael Beasley chasing his third straight MVP take on Dwight Howard, coach Nick Young, and the LA Riot. Watch Big Three Saturday, 4 p.m. Eastern, 1 p.m. Pacific on CBS. 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
1: Watching intently down below is Gary Souza, the show's designer.
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1: By his side is Will Koss of Macy's Studios, the show's executive producer.
3: What are some of the little things you're looking for at a test like this? Is it like height, the color, what is it you're kind of keeping an eye on?
4: Tonight's really important because it gives us our look at some of the new effects, and we'll time them.
1: Making sure the explosives are perfectly in sync with the show's 28-minute soundtrack.
5: 3, 2, 1, fire.
1: They even let me push the button, launching a couple colorful shells.
2: Ooh.
6: Wow.
1: Hours earlier, in broad daylight, we toured this humble bunker to see where the magic's made. Inside, shelves and shelves of canisters filled with the show's sparkly ingredients, each one wired to wow.
2: And creating a flag effect that will go up in red, down in white.
1: Gary's company creates more than 2,500 shows a year, over 350 of them for Independence Day. That includes the New York gig, which has become a longtime tradition for Pyro Spectaculars.
7: What has it meant for your family to be a part of the Macy's show for 42 years?
2: I mean, it's a great honor. We share a similar value, a similar principle that the show must go on, it must be bigger and better than ever, and it must be magic.
1: One of the things they tested, these waterfall effects that will dance across the Brooklyn Bridge.
8: After seeing what you saw here tonight, what's New York in store for?
2: I think bigger and better than ever before.
1: A test passed with flying colors.
9: Watching your amazement at pushing the buttons was like half of the beauty here and all this. Do you have some tips, Joe, for people on how to watch
8: live? Yeah, so I mean, if you want to watch, it's in Lower Manhattan. But here's the thing, this year it is over the Hudson River and the East River and the Brooklyn Bridge. It is bigger than ever. Usually they launch from 4 barges. This year they're doing 6 barges.
9: Wow.
8: That is how big this show is. 28 minutes is how long that soundtrack is. And again, the key to that test they're doing out there is to get that timing absolutely perfect. When they asked me to push the button, it was 3, 2, 1, fire, and I was a little late, and they kind of looked at me and said, you're going to have to do a little better than that your second time, because the timing is that precise.
10: Wow. Well, that one gentleman's been doing it 42 years, so
8: exactly.
10: He's got it nailed down. 6 barges, that's fantastic. So more people will be able to see it and get a closer view.
8: Incredible.
10: That was such a cool behind-the-scenes look out there in the Mojave Desert. Joe Fryer, thank you so much.
9: Such a fun story, Joe. Thank you. All right, we got Father's Day right around the corner, so something else to celebrate the dads here is a look at all of our beloved dads. We want to take a moment to pay tribute to the fathers and the father figures in our lives.
10: And a very happy Father's Day to all of our viewers as well. We so appreciate you. Thank you for watching. We hope you have a wonderful weekend with your families. Happy Father's Day.
9: I'm Sam Brock, to my dad as well, by the way.
10: I'm Vicky Nguyen. Keep it right here. You are watching NBC News Daily.
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2: Hey, everybody. Thanks so much for being with us. I'm Vicky Nguyen.
3: I'm Sam Brock. NBC News Daily on this Friday starts right now.
2: Today is Friday, June 19th. Wild weather evacuations underway in South Florida, where multiple wildfires have burned tens of thousands of acres. Cleanup also underway in the neighboring Gulf states after dangerous flash floods swept the area. The concern now with more rain this weekend.
3: Peace talks canceled, at least for now. Vice President J.D. Vance scrapping plans to travel to Switzerland to begin the next round of negotiations with Iran. Could a new ceasefire between Israel and Hezbollah bring both sides back to the table?
2: New flu fight, an FDA panel unanimously recommending its first vaccine since 2023. What makes this flu shot different from those administered in the past?
3: And going old school, vinyl records are once again exploding in popularity, and one group wants music fans to listen together. Now they're spinning a love of analog with history.
2: Welcome to NBC News Daily this Friday. We begin with the severe weather continuing to wreak havoc for at least 40 million people across most of the U.S. today and through the weekend. In South Florida, three massive wildfires are burning more than 20,000 acres amid days of brutal triple-digit heat.
3: At the same time, parts of the southeast are under a new round of flash flood alerts after days of heavy rain. In Mississippi, a road worker killed while just helping with storm cleanup. In neighboring Louisiana, water rescues underway and hundreds of homes now gutted.
4: Pretty much we lost everything.
5: The water is really high. It's probably the highest I've ever seen it over here. I've lived in Picayune my whole life.
6: It's going to be a total loss.
7: I just don't know what I'm going to do next. I just don't know.
3: Just shattered lives there. Remnants from Tropical Storm Arthur also fueling multiple tornadoes in the region yesterday. NBC News correspondent Priscilla Thompson is on the ground in Louisiana, right outside of New Orleans. Walk us through, Priscilla, what you're seeing. Louisiana right now actually under a state of emergency today. How bad is the flood damage where you are?
8: Yeah, Sam, a state of emergency. We are talking about more than 180 homes that were flooded here, according to the National Weather Service. And it wasn't just the heavy rain and the flooding, as you mentioned, although that was the threat. But there were also these issues of tornadoes. You see the building behind me, the wall completely sheared off. They've been out working on cleanup today, getting that tarp up, trying to clear up some of that debris. But it is just a very difficult situation for a lot of people here. And I want to talk to you about like the double digit rainfall that we were talking about. Cottonport, Louisiana got nearly 30 inches of rain. If that is confirmed, it would be a new 24-hour record for the state. So that is the type of rainfall that some of these communities saw. And so it is the water, some of it that came up very quickly and is going back down. But also you have these rivers that are continuing to rise and crest. So still more issues to come.
2: And Priscilla, we know hard hit Mississippi is also on high alert after massive amounts of rainfall. The ground is saturated there. What are they expecting this weekend?
8: Yeah, it is going to be more rain right now. You have a moderate flood risk for a number of cities in both Mississippi and Alabama. And that is, of course, after these days of deluge where we saw these dramatic rescues happening in Mississippi. Cars underwater, a mobile home park that was underwater. We saw rescues happening there by boat. I was out in Picayune yesterday as the water was rising and people were trying to get out of their homes because they were told they needed to evacuate by noon today because that water was going to keep coming up. And Sam, as you mentioned, mentioned, a county road worker killed during cleanup. That is so far the only fatality that we have heard about from this storm and what occurred on yesterday. But there's still a threat there. And of course, the dams are another issue. But officials there now saying that this dam that they were worried about, the Anchor Lake Dam, they do expect that it's going to be able to hold.
2: Okay, that's good news. Yeah. Priscilla Thompson, we appreciate it. Thank you.
3: All right, some scary scenes there. Let's bring in NBC News meteorologist Bill Cairns, who's tracking these forecasts for us. Bill, Priscilla just talked about record rainfall. How long is this storm threat in the south going to last?
9: Well, it's been going on for 4 or 5 days. We started off with heavy rain on a cold front that stalled out. Then we had Arthur, and now we have another frontal boundary stalled out over the south, and we're just going to get more thunderstorms in the same areas. That's already happening. That's why we got 11 million people that are under flood watches. But all the maroon boxes you see here, just in southern portions of Georgia here from Brunswick inland, and then another big batch just south of Montgomery. And these are all these maroon counties that right along the Red River here between Texas and Oklahoma, and a little spot there just south of Abilene and also just to the southwest of Waco. Numerous areas have had flash flooding. Even Dallas this morning with thunderstorms had flash flooding. There's a lot of moisture in the air. It's very easy to get these storms like this. So this is this afternoon to this evening. Numerous storms will linger here throughout areas of Mississippi, Louisiana. Tomorrow, another batch is supposed to move through. And because the ground's so saturated, it just doesn't take that much or that long. You don't even need like a really big, huge, heavy thunderstorm. Just a regular thunderstorm can produce flash flooding. And that's why we're under what we call a moderate risk. So this is a 3 out of 4 on the scale. Yesterday was the top of the scale. Today's only one step lower. So you saw what happened yesterday. We'll see similar scenes, but hopefully more isolated.
2: Bill, take us to South Florida, those three major wildfires. What are the conditions that firefighters are facing? Any chance they're getting any rain anytime soon?
9: Now, if this was early spring, it would be like, oh, okay, you got fires in Florida. It happens every spring. But now we're officially in the rainy season. Miami hasn't had any significant rain in 2 weeks in the middle of the rainy season, which is pretty much unheard of. And it's very hot and humid today, and we're not going to see a lot of rain. 45 million people here are under heat advisories and heat warnings from Orlando to Tampa, southwards down to Miami. Brownsville, Texas is under the excessive heat warning. Yesterday, it felt like 120 degrees in the shade in Corpus Christi. That is pretty brutal stuff. Today, New Orleans will feel like 111 with that heavy rain. The humidity is way, way high. Brownsville could be 115. Miami could feel like 106. And again, just a few scattered storms out there. As we head through the weekend, especially as we go throughout Sunday, is the best chance of rain. So scattered storms, but nothing so heavy that those fires are going to go out immediately.
3: Yeah. South Florida, though, definitely hoping for some more water here. Thank you so much, Bill. Appreciate it.
2: Meanwhile, peace talks between the U.S. and Iran have been temporarily postponed. Vice President J.D. Vance was supposed to meet with Iranian leaders in Switzerland today, but he scrapped those plans overnight.
3: A regional diplomat with knowledge of the situation tells NBC News the negotiations were called off because Israel stepped up its attacks on the Iranian-backed militia group Hezbollah in Lebanon. NBC News White House correspondent Monica Alba joining us now from her post at the White House. So right now, Monica, the president defending this canceled trip, saying the logistics of negotiations have never been simple or predictable. We know the vice president said that, too. So 2 days ago, though, U.S. and Iran had seemingly signed this initial deal to stop fighting on all fronts. What's happened since then?
10: Well, it sounds like this could still possibly take place. At least that is what President Trump just indicated to our colleague Gabe Gutierrez in a phone call just moments ago. He said, quote, I think he's going to end up going back, referring to his vice president, to see if those talks in Switzerland are going to actually take place. Remember that the vice president was going to leave as early as last night, but that was eventually postponed. The White House said, according to them, for logistical reasons, because they couldn't guarantee that all the parties would be able to be there. And according to President Trump, he told NBC News, quote, Steve Witkoff is going separately. I think JD's going a little bit later. So is the implication there that Steve Witkoff, the president's special envoy for the Middle East, going to be traveling to these talks that were going to take place in Switzerland? And then is the vice president going to join? That is a little bit unclear. And remember that the important backdrop to all of this is that yesterday, technically, the 60-day clock began on these technical talks. And the vice president was expected to lead the U.S. team that is going to tackle that. So that is one piece of news there. We'll see what actually ends up happening, whether this does coalesce. But this is something that has happened before, guys, where the president has indicated that the vice president might be going to take part in some diplomatic talks only for that to actually fall apart. And then related to all of this, and one of the reasons that this trip may not be happening is what is going on between Israel and Hezbollah in Lebanon. And Gabe was able to ask the president about that as well. The president indicated, he says, that he spoke with Israel earlier today and asked them to agree to a ceasefire, but he did not elaborate or specify when asked about whether he spoke specifically with Israeli Prime Minister Benjamin Netanyahu to make that request, whether that happened directly or not. Guys.
3: It's an important factor, certainly. Monica Alba, thank you so much.
2: All right, well, Juneteenth celebrations are underway all across the country today.
3: Of course, the federal holiday commemorating the end of slavery in the United States, and it serves as a time to reflect on the progress toward unity.
2: A new NBC News poll is giving us a fresh look at how Americans see that progress. Respondents were mostly split when asked about race relations in this country. NBC News correspondent Shaq Brewster joins us now from Chicago. So, Shaq, you've been talking with folks at that family-friendly Juneteenth event there. How are people celebrating?
11: You know, people say that it is a day of celebration, so they're coming out here for the food, for the dancing. You see many of the vendors and the shops that are here. They are saying this is a day of community, it is a day of celebration, and that's what they're leaning into. But I'll tell you, in the conversations that I've been having, many people also saying that this is a day for reflection. They want to think about where the country has come from and where it's going and what direction it's moving in. I want you to listen to some of those conversations I've been having.
12: Now that it's a federal holiday, I was actually really excited because it wasn't known that, oh no, there was not freedom as we know it. It just warms my heart that people actually know now. This is our history.
13: It's part of American history. It's Black history. And it's very important because a lot of things get overlooked or purposely washed away.
11: You know, in covering these events for several years now, especially since it's become a federal holiday, there's usually a split among attendees. Some people saying that this is something that they've celebrated in their families for decades. Others saying that they are just learning about this holiday and what it celebrates. And that's why they want to make sure that they're out here, especially now that it's a holiday.
2: Yeah.
11: Guys?
3: Yeah, that's interesting to hear that the holiday itself is sort of divisive. Shaq, let me also ask you also about what we're learning about this new NBC News poll that Vicky mentioned on race relations. It may surprise some folks, specifically the racial breakdown of the responses.
11: Absolutely. You know, let's go to that top line again, because when people are asked, when adults in the United States are asked, how do you feel about race relations? There's pretty much a split right there when you combine those who say it's good versus those who say it's bad. But then look at that breakdown by race. You have two in every three Black adults saying that it's very bad or fairly bad. But you see, when you break it down among white adults in this country, you have 51%, a majority, slight majority, saying that it's very good or fairly good. I think the context that we should add here is that these are numbers that are trending in the right direction. Since 2014, you haven't seen a number that high in terms of people saying it's good or fairly good in this country. There's still a lot of work there to go. There's still numbers that were higher in the past, but you see it's now moving in the right direction after several years of more people saying that it was bad or very bad.
3: Yeah, some important context for us there. Shaq Brewster from Chicago, thank you so much.
2: Yeah, trending in the right direction. All right, now to the grandmother of Juneteenth, activist Dr. Opal Lee. Up next, the new cause that she is setting her sights on just a few months before her 100th birthday.
3: Plus, Vic, take a look at this heart-stopping video showing a shark circling a surfer in California. How this scary situation actually came to an end. Look at that, how close they are.
2: Goodness.
3: You're watching NBC News Daily.
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3: Dr. Opal Lee, known to many as the grandmother of Juneteenth, helped lead the movement to make Juneteenth a federal holiday.
4: She is also a breast cancer survivor and now backing a new cause, speaking out in support of women and their health as she nears her 100th birthday.
3: Brittany Johnson from NBC Dallas-Fort Worth sat down with the activist to discuss why this cause is so important to her.
5: Just before Juneteenth, I got a chance to ask Dr. Opal Lee why she's turning her attention to health. And just like so much of her life, her answer is rooted in service to others.
6: That you need to be aware to take care of it so that you can pass it on to your children and they their children. Otherwise, we're going to die out. And there's so much that needs to be taught before we do.
7: And we have to be healthy to be able to do it.
6: Yes.
5: While many think of her as the grandmother of Juneteenth, a former educator, children's book author, and Nobel Peace Prize nominee, many may not know that Miss Opal also battled cancer and won.
6: I knew I had cancer. I was told early what to do about it. And I did.
5: Her granddaughter says that experience changed the family.
8: Knowing that, okay, she went through it, and we know that it's something that can be passed down, early detection is key. It just shaped the way that the women continue to make sure that we're getting ourselves checked.
9: You're going to have to work at it.
5: As we've witnessed, she continued living a full life.
6: Girl, if you know what full is, I've led a full life. Children, a house full of them, and I enjoyed them too.
5: Now she's supporting research to help other Black women have a better chance to do the same. Statistics show Black women are slightly less likely than white women to develop cancer, but die at higher rates. They're 38% more likely to die of breast cancer, twice as likely to die from uterine cancer.
10: The disproportionate amount of Black women dying from these cancers is really something that should be a public health priority.
5: Lauren McCullough is determined to find out why. She is co-lead for the American Cancer Society's Voices of Black Women study.
10: I lost my dad to cancer. I made it my life's mission to really focus on minority health, to be able to bring my research and my skills back to the community that I love.
5: To improve health outcomes, she says they need more Black women in their studies.
10: A lot of our public health interventions, a lot of our medications, our treatments, our guidelines are often based on the majority without thinking about the nuances of the minority. And so I really look at voices within, you know, the spectrum of the American Cancer Society studies as just trying to rebalance the scales.
5: Voices seeks to enroll 100,000 women. So far, they have 6,000. Researchers acknowledge there can be skepticism rooted in generations of inequities and mistrust, but say this is an opportunity for Black women to help shape solutions and save lives.
10: Don't let fear keep you from making an impact. And so the earlier we can begin to do this work, the sooner we'll have answers and the sooner we can begin to make a change.
5: Voices is an observational study, no drugs or tests. Participants sign up online and answer questions about their health, family history, and stress. Mary Tillman Young works for the American Cancer Society and participates.
11: By participating in the Voices of Black Women cohort study, that I am having the opportunity to honor my parents, to provide information that maybe might help future generations feel differently about medicine.
5: They're hoping thousands more will join in, inspired by Dr. Lee, whose life is a powerful reminder of how much good one person can do.
6: We're all in this together, every one of us.
4: Amen to that.
3: That's 100 years of wisdom for you.
4: Unbelievable at 100 years old, yeah, that she's still an advocate for so many things. That was Brittany Johnson reporting. Well, many may use this holiday weekend to clean out their closets, but before you throw out some worn out clothes, we have tips on how to rehab your favorite items and save money. The expert in the area is going to be talking to you right after this. You're watching NBC News Daily.
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0: A massive fleet of tall ships and naval vessels are arriving in Norfolk, Virginia as part of the celebrations for America's 250th birthday. And over the next few weeks, the ships will sail through several East Coast ports, giving millions of Americans a chance to catch a glimpse.
1: What a sight that is. The fleet starting in New Orleans late last month before heading north to Norfolk. After that, the ships are going to be swinging through Baltimore and New York before finishing their journey up in Boston in mid-July. Tommy McFly, or should we call him Captain McFly, from NBC Washington, joining us now from Norfolk. Tommy, organizers, there we go, say that more than 20 countries have contributed to this epic fleet. Tell us about the festivities, what people are telling you there as they're getting excited all up and down the East Coast.
2: Sam, I didn't get my captain's hat yet, but maybe after today. And Vicky, we talked yesterday, yeah. There was no one here. Look at all the friends we made. Thousands of people here at Town Point Park in Norfolk as the main attraction. The USS Barg Eagle has just made its way in. This is a Coast Guard vessel that is guiding a parade of sail. 60 ships from 20 countries, as you said, and the USS Barg Eagle made it happen. This is about the length of a football field. You can see the sailors are up on top. The guardsmen, they're waving to everyone as they make their way in. The Blue Angels just flew over a little bit ago, and we are watching them all come up the Elizabeth River. This is such a great sight on the Sail Forth Parade that's making its way up and down the East Coast of the United States. We're seeing the German boat come in as well. We're seeing the Spanish boat come in. They're all making their way, all in celebration of the U.S. and our 250th birthday. We've also been doing a little pop quiz of like, hey, what flag is that? Really working on our civics. The crowd here, we need to maybe study our flags a little bit. We're probably 50% as we're crowdsourcing together. We're doing all right with the flags, right? We're doing okay. We didn't really plan on the pop quiz, but this is part of a long weekend here in Norfolk, Virginia. We got Juneteenth festivities with Patti LaBelle performing later on, fireworks both nights, the 50th anniversary of the Harbor Fest, and people are really just enjoying their moment. You have seen this parade before, right?
3: Right. Newport, Rhode Island, 1976. We were there for the centennial. The whole family was, the family that we had at that point, babies to come after, but my husband was stationed up there, and we went down to see the ships, the tall ships. So here we are again.
2: Totally full circle with your beautiful daughter and your grandson, and thank you so much for your service. Military spouses serve very much as well.
3: Thank you very much.
2: There's a lot of excitement, a lot of just patriotic energy here. It's a beautiful place to be. I wish you were here with us. Vicky, you saw it yesterday. It's changed quite a bit.
0: You've made such a case for it, and I'm excited, and I want to figure out how I can get my family out there. That was such a beautiful story. Captain Tommy, real quick, it's free, right? Like, as long as people come to the ports, they can go out and see this?
2: Yeah. Come on, and the boats have different times. You can go see them. We'll be in New York. It'll be in Baltimore. It'll be in Boston. So make a plan for your fam. It is worth checking out. If you're watching us on the East Coast, try to figure it out. This is truly incredible, almost emotional to see such a beautiful vessel make its way in. And so many of the other countries on this planet,
0: wonderful,
2: you know, being with us on this.
1: It is a sentimental sight indeed, and no doubt we would have failed the flag test as well. So Tommy McFly, thank you so much. It is time now for our Money Minute. Waymo actually pumping the brakes on some of its self-driving vehicles.
0: That's right. The company is recalling thousands of robo-taxis in the U.S. NBC News business and economy reporter Ali Canal joins us. So what's behind the recall?
4: Yeah, Vicky, well, this all stems from a software issue that affects nearly 3,900 robo-taxis. According to federal safety regulators, the software could allow a vehicle to enter a closed freeway construction zone and continue driving through it. Waymo says it has already restricted some freeway operations and is working on a software fix. Meanwhile, after a historic public debut on Wall Street, SpaceX is finally coming back down to earth a little bit. Shares of Elon Musk's rocket company falling around 4% this afternoon as investors took profits following its blockbuster IPO. Now, with the drop, the stock is still up more than 30% from its IPO price. But investors are starting to ask whether a nearly $3 trillion valuation can be justified. So it'll be interesting to see how this stock continues to trade.
0: It's still up 30%, though, you said, from
4: the IPO price of $135.
1: It is an insane market cap
4: right now.
1: Yes. Ali Canal, breaking it all down for us. Thank you very much.
0: Thanks, Ali. One of America's biggest retailers gearing up for the nation's 250th birthday with a fireworks display in the heart of Manhattan. We're going to take you inside all of the preparations. Keep it right here. You're watching NBC News Daily.
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0: Welcome back on this Friday. We're so glad you're with us. It's 12:30 in Bryan, Texas, and 1:30 in Bluefield, West Virginia. I'm Vicky Nguyen.
1: I'm Sam Brock. Making news right now, horse carriage rides suspended currently in New York City. This follows the tragic death of a tourist earlier this week. The union that represents the industry closed all stables after a horse ran loose in Central Park with people still inside of it and slammed into another carriage. NYPD says an 18-year-old passenger from India died after falling out and hitting his head on the pavement. So sad. The incident has renewed calls for new safety measures, also even calls for a total ban on the popular tourist attraction.
0: Puerto Rico is facing a severe water supply shortage. Some residents say they've been without running water for days, even weeks at a time. It is so bad, the governor has activated the National Guard to help with distribution efforts. The emergency comes as crews work to repair a key pipeline, but officials are warning there could be new breaks.
1: And now to Vicky's favorite story of the day. Oh. Check out this drone video. It shows a shark circling a surfer in California. Look at the proximity there.
0: Heart-stopping.
1: That is a dark shadow cast in the water before inching closer to the surfboard from behind. He's actually in the water at that point. The shark eventually just swims away. It is unclear if the surfer was even aware of whether or not he was being followed by a shark.
0: Can you imagine?
1: No, I don't want to.
0: It's probably ignorance is bliss in that situation.
1: 100%.
0: Meanwhile, a manhunt is underway in the Kansas City area for the suspect wanted in connection to a deadly shooting spree. Police are trying to find 22-year-old Oscar Sanchez Munoz.
1: Vicky, he is accused of just firing randomly at cars along a major highway on Tuesday afternoon. One person actually died. Another four were injured. Local officials also believe that Munoz may have set fire to a house and then escaped after an hours-long standoff with officers who managed to track him down after the shootings. A lot going on here. NBC News correspondent Jesse Kirsch joining us now. Jesse, also the backdrop of the World Cup going on in the same city. There is a $25,000 reward for any information leading to an arrest. Is there any indication that Munoz may still be in that area?
2: We don't know where he is, Sam. And at this point, clearly authorities have not at least publicly shared where they believe he is at this point. The closest they came, it seems, to tracking him down was Tuesday into Wednesday morning when authorities say there was a standoff situation at a property where they believed he was. But after that standoff situation, a fire took the property down and they did not find the suspect inside. So it's unclear how he escaped, if he was actually there and where he might be at this point.
0: Jesse, do we know any more about the victims in these do they appear to be random, unconnected shootings?
2: Yeah, so, Vicky, what we've been told by authorities is that there were four adults who were shot and injured. There was a teenage juvenile, so an underage teen, who was also shot and who was also injured. To be clear here, they say there were five people who were injured in this incident, which included these various shootings. So no specifics on the injuries, the nature of the injuries. We do have varying conditions, but again, four people injured, among them one teenage juvenile. And then there was a fifth person who had a gunshot wound who died, according to authorities.
0: Jesse Kirsch, we appreciate the latest live report on this ongoing manhunt. Sam, over to you.
1: Vicky, the FDA's advisory panel right now unanimously recommending approval for Moderna's new mRNA flu vaccine for adults 50 and older. If officially approved by the agency, the shot would be the first of its kind geared at preventing flu. Of course, you had the COVID vaccines. This was also the first time in over 3 years that the FDA advisory panel even reviewed a new vaccine application. NBC News medical contributor Dr. Kavita Patel joining us now. Always a pleasure to see you, Dr. Patel. Let's start right there. Is it unusual for the FDA to go 3 years without reviewing a new vaccine application?
3: Sam, yes and no. The yes part is that it's not unusual to see 3 years. What's been somewhat unusual is that earlier this year, the FDA actually told Moderna they were not going to even review this until Moderna submitted more trial data on older adults and then put an August 5th deadline on it. And here we are in June. So Moderna met some of those requirements and the FDA went ahead with full review. So what you are seeing is somewhat unusual because of that little stop earlier in the year. But considering that this is a totally new type of flu vaccine, it's not unusual to see a multi-year process.
1: Dr. Patel, do we know why initially they said they didn't want to review the vaccine? And then also, can you explain for our viewers how this vaccine is different from the one that adults typically get?
3: Yeah, and it feels so funny to talk about this in June, right? We're all dealing with the heat. Who's talking about flu vaccines? But believe it or not, this is the time for all of us doctors and nurses to get ready for the flu season, which seems to be never ending. And the difference between, let's get to what's different about the flu shot that we have right now. The flu shot we have right now, it's basically kind of a virus. What's seasonal around the globe is grown in an egg-based culture. And then the virus itself is kind of broken into parts and then injected into our bodies so that our immune system can respond to it. The mRNA vaccine sounds familiar because it's the COVID vaccine technology, basically literally gives a messenger into your immune system, no virus particles, but triggers your own natural body to make both the actual virus to the what you want the body to fight against and signals your immune system to attack it. So yeah, in a way, it's using kind of our own natural system. So that's what's different about it. And it is
1: interesting, of course, that the fact that the whole COVID scenario with research there springboarded this opportunity now. Dr. Patel, thank you so much for your expertise. As always, we appreciate it. Vicky?
0: Sam, with supply shortages and tariffs, the cost of replacing items in your closet is getting a lot more expensive. The price of leather goods alone is expected to skyrocket 20% over the next 2 years. But I spoke with some experts who say there are simple ways you can rehabilitate your worn out sweaters, handbags, and even your shoes to save money and cut down on waste.
4: From cashmere, wool, and leather to your favorite sneakers, what starts out as chic can quickly turn shabby after lots of use. But experts at the Good Housekeeping Institute say you can rehab those clothing staples with a few easy steps.
5: With a little bit of money and these new tricks, you'll be able to get your items looking much better.
6: Yeah, and it's better for your wallet and the environment.
5: Absolutely.
4: Emma Seymour is associate director of their textiles lab. She says one of the most common wear and tear issues is pilling on your sweaters. The fix? A depiller. Price tag around $30.
5: It has a blade in here, and you just rub it very gently against the surface, and it's going to remove those little balls of fiber.
6: That took no time at all, and the sweater looks almost brand new. Like, the big pills came right off.
5: It's so quick and easy, and you can even see in here really just how much it was able to take off.
6: And cashmere is pricey, so you want to hang on to it as long as you can.
4: To clean your sweater, she says, don't dry clean. That can wear them out faster. Instead, hand wash them in cold water with a few drops of a gentle detergent.
5: You don't want to be too rough on it. You don't want to squish it. Let it soak for 30 minutes is around the best time before you're going to rinse it out.
4: And she says, always dry the item flat, never on a hanger.
5: If you ever see a sweater, one side's longer or the neck is misshapen, a lot of times that's from hanging. So always want to lay it flat to dry.
6: And you've got a trick with the towel?
5: Yes. Yeah, so one trick to get some of the water out is to just roll it like this.
6: Oh, got it.
5: This cotton towel is going to help pull some of that water out.
4: Seymour says to extend your sweater's life, fold it when storing, ideally with some cedar planks.
5: So it prevents moths from getting in there. It basically repels them, and they are the most common culprit of those little holes in your sweater.
6: Got it. So never hang sweaters. They should always be folded.
5: Keep that folded in a drawer. It will really help it keep its shape.
4: Seymour says to bring your leather items back into shape, like this bag that belonged to her mom, use a dedicated leather cleaner. First, wipe the bag down. Then apply a leather conditioner.
5: So it helps moisturize the bag just like your skin, and so it doesn't dry out.
6: It feels really soft.
5: It looks a lot nicer and refreshed.
6: That's also so precious, is being able to preserve items that are handed down to you, like this bag from your mom. You couldn't go out and get a new one in the store.
5: 100%. These types of tools are really good to keep them looking nice and new, even though they're old.
4: But what about your old scuffed up sneakers?
5: You can see these two running shoes. Yeah. This is one all dingy and gross, and this is one we just cleaned.
4: She says first, remove the insoles and laces, then use a sneaker cleaning spray and brush to scrub off the grime. Polish them with a damp Mr. Clean magic eraser like this, made specifically for sneakers.
6: This one came out super white.
5: Mm-hmm.
6: How much would you estimate someone could save if they were just able to clean and rehab some of their items?
5: Easily could be over $1,000. If you're able to just put a little bit of TLC into them, it really gets them looking nice and new.
6: And I love she got her mom's vintage purse looking so nice. When it comes to those scuffed up sneakers, cleaning them by hand is preferred. But if you're low on time, experts say you can throw them in the washer and even the dryer. Just make sure you put them in a delicates bag that's made for sneakers and always take out the insoles and the laces first. Sam, are you a sneaker washer? Or are you just... Move on.
1: I want to keep them. The Mr. Clean could be a hack, I guess.
6: We've got
1: to test that product
6: out. I want to get those sprays because that's the shortcut.
1: Let me know if it works. music
6: right now. It
1: does,
6: Sam. It definitely does.
1: For sure, for sure. Music has a way of cultivating community, whether it's jazz, hip-hop, or pop. Now, one old-school way of enjoying it is getting a modern twist.
6: New data from the recording industry shows sales for vinyl records surpassed $1 billion last year. NBC News correspondent Marquise Francis introduces us to a New York City-based group that is hosting listening sessions to help preserve music history with vinyl as the star.
7: Think book club for music lovers. Cue the Record, a Brooklyn, New York-based group that hosts listening sessions, is on a mission to preserve music and its cultural history in an ever-evolving digital world. The simple concept is a hit, with sold-out events and viral videos.
8: Oh, welcome. How we feeling out there?
7: With vinyl of a featured album, a record player, and two old-school style Klipsch Cornwall speakers, the group is encouraging attendees to simply slow down.
9: We're moving at the speed of light. Part of that exploration and analog sound is to really take us through the process and to slow us down in that moment.
7: Mustafa Ali Smith, a Chicago native, started the sessions with a friend in a Brooklyn bar back in 2024 when he was a grad student at Princeton.
9: We didn't even have the big sound systems that we have now. We had a wine bar, had the house sound system, and just a love for music and our friends.
7: Today, that once small gathering has grown into a bi-weekly event series of more than 100 attendees that sells out within days.
10: What is it about Brooklyn that is a unique and special home for this?
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7: Hosted sessions have featured albums from the likes of pop icons Michael Jackson and Mariah Carey, to hit-making rapper Future and Grammy Award-winning jazz artist Samara Joy. 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
10: For someone who hasn't seen you all on TikTok, what would you want them to know about this event, this space, this organization?
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6: Our thanks to Marquise. The countdown is on to Team USA's next World Cup game. It's like an hour and 15 minutes away, Sam. How U.S. star Christian Pulisic's injury could impact this match. We'll have more on that. More news as well right after this.
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9: The U.S. men's team is going to be facing off against Australia at Lumen Field in Seattle, Washington, and the excitement is already building.
10: I can't believe I'm able to get out here. We're from Nebraska, so we're middle of the country, United States. No chance to see things like this. We're excited that it's in our country and we get a chance to see it.
11: We're going to take it 2-0 U.S. Go USA!
8: Now, this all comes after the U.S. net 4 goals in its first match against Paraguay last week, giving it the goal advantage.
9: Kevin Egan, MLS lead studio host, joining us now to break down today's match and some big developing news just coming in right now, Kevin. Moments ago, Mauricio Pochettino, the manager for the U.S. team, confirming to Fox Sports that star player Christian Pulisic is not going to be playing today due to a calf injury. Who's going to replace him, and what is Team USA doing with this? Is this playing the long game? Can you assume a victory against Australia?
12: No, you certainly can't assume a victory against Australia at all. I think this is a real concern. Christian Pulisic is by far and away the United States' best player. So to miss out on him today in what is a crucial game, you win this game, you qualify. You're already through to the knockout stages then. To miss out on Pulisic at a time when Australia's tails are up here a little bit. Australia, by the way, I need to point this out. Across their media, they've been replaying footage of American broadcasters celebrating the fact that the US got Australia in the group. I have friends over in Perth and in Melbourne, and they've told me that it's gone viral over there, that several US broadcasters speaking about what an easy tie this will be. The Aussies will feel great after their win in the opening game against Turkey, and now they'll fancy their chances. It's a big break for them to go up against the United States without Christian Pulisic. Yeah. I'm not quite sure yet who's going to fill in as his replacement. I would think that Brendan Aaronson or Gio Reyna will get the nod. But there's no question about it. The U.S. is a weaker team without Pulisic.
8: Yeah, well, we'll need someone to step up big. Yesterday, we also saw another major injury when a Canadian player broke his leg during the match against Qatar. What do we know about how he's doing and what this means for Team Canada going forward?
12: Yeah, just a devastating sight. Ismail Kone, a player that came through at Montreal in Major League Soccer, a wonderful story. A gruesome broken leg in this game. And the player obviously sent off. Qatar went down to 9 men. They had 2 players sent off, and Canada won it comfortably. But the feeling was one of real disappointment to miss out on Kone, who is an incredibly talented player in the central midfield area for Canada. But here's the thing. Canada now 4 points from their first 2 games. They'll be feeling really, really good about their chances to advance now and continue a bit of momentum. They're one of the 3 host nations in this World Cup.
9: And Kevin, we got to ask, yesterday Mexico became the first team to qualify for the knockout stage after securing a 1-0 victory over South Korea, an incredible match. Mm-hmm. What were your biggest takeaways? And the Mexican fan base right now seems to be on cloud 9.
12: In many ways, it's funny because the U.S. hype going into this World Cup wasn't great. And it was the exact same in Mexico. The hype around this team hasn't really been there. But all of a sudden now, that's starting to compound and gather momentum because Mexico have won 2 games. They've kept a clean sheet in both games as well. And maybe, just maybe, we're about to see Mexico make a real run because obviously the majority of their games will be on home soil. So it's such a huge advantage. The last time we really saw an outsider on home soil do well was South Korea back in 2002, and they made it all the way to the semifinal. So that's the hope for Mexico, the United States, and Canada right now.
8: Kevin, before you go, what are your predictions for the tournament going forward? Are there certain teams you're favoriting to see in the final?
12: I'm predicting that the United States are going to make a real run here and surprise an awful lot of people. And I think it will do wonders for Major League Soccer, for soccer within the country. And it will start to really gather momentum more so because of this World Cup, just like the World Cup did in 94. That's what launched MLS as a league. And now I think the US can make a real run. I also think that we've only eight nations that have ever won the World Cup before. This is one where we could see an outsider: Portugal, Colombia, maybe the US.
8: Kevin, thank you so much. And a reminder, you can experience all of it, including today's matches, exclusively in Spanish on Telemundo and Peacock.
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8: Ready or not, the 4th of July is just 2 weeks away, and America will be celebrating its 250th birthday with a massive Macy's fireworks show right here in New York.
9: That looks spectacular, but this year's show is special for a number of reasons. Morning News Now anchor Joe Fryer joining us with a sneak peek. Hey, Joe.
19: Yeah, of course, it's not just America's 250th. This is actually also the 50th fireworks show on the 4th put on by Macy's. So last week, to get ready, the company behind the spectacular display did a test in the middle of the California desert, and we were there to watch.
20: Wow. If New York's show-stopping fireworks are the 4th of July's grand finale, then the prelude is written in California.
19: We're heading into the desert.
20: We're driving miles into the Mojave Desert on a blustery June night.
21: Full year's through.
20: To watch the company, Pyro Spectaculars, test some of the fireworks in this year's show.
19: Does this make it a little bit top secret out here?
22: Well, it's really

0: Ice Cube's Big Three is back. The most physical, fierce, and competitive basketball league on earth returns to CBS this Saturday. Three-time Big Three MVP ISO Joe Johnson and the reloaded Detroit Amps battle two-time Big Three championship coach Steven Jackson's DMV trilogy, followed by Big Three's most intense rivalry. Defending champions Miami 305 and Michael Beasley chasing his third straight MVP take on Dwight Howard, coach Nick Young, and the LA Riot. Watch Big Three Saturday, 4 p.m. Eastern, 1 p.m. Pacific on CBS. 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
2: In red, down in white.
3: Gary's company creates more than 2,500 shows a year, over 350 of them for Independence Day. That includes the New York gig, which has become a longtime tradition for Pyro Spectaculars.
4: What has it meant for your family to be a part of the Macy's show for 42 years?
2: I mean, it's a great honor. We share a similar value, a similar principle that the show must go on, it must be bigger and better than ever, and it must be magic.
3: One of the things they tested, these waterfall effects that will dance across the Brooklyn Bridge.
5: After seeing what you saw here tonight, what's New York in store for?
2: I think bigger and better than ever before.
3: A test passed with flying colors.
6: Watching your amazement at pushing the buttons was like half of the beauty here and all this. Do you have some tips, Joe, for people on how to watch
7: the live? I mean, if you want to watch, it's in Lower Manhattan. But here's the thing. This year, it is over the Hudson River and the East River and the Brooklyn Bridge. It is bigger than ever. Usually, they launch from 4 barges. This year, they're doing 6 barges.
6: Wow.
7: That is how big this show is. 28 minutes is how long that soundtrack is. And again, the key to that test they're doing out there is to get that timing absolutely perfect. When they asked me to push the button, I was 3, 2, 1, fire, and I was a little late, and they kind of looked at me and said, you're going to have to do a little better than that your second time, because the timing is that precise.
8: Wow. Well, that one gentleman's been doing it 42 years, so
7: exactly.
8: He's got it nailed down. 6 barges, that's fantastic. So more people will be able to see it
7: exactly.
8: And get a closer view.
7: Incredible
8: that was such
7: show.
8: A cool behind-the-scenes look out there in the Mojave Desert. Joe Fryer, thank you so much.
6: Such a fun story, Joe. Thank you. All right, we got Father's Day right around the corner, so something else to celebrate the dads here. Is a look at all of our beloved dads. We want to take a moment to pay tribute to the fathers and the father figures in our lives.
8: And a very happy Father's Day to all of our viewers as well. We so appreciate you. Thank you for watching. We hope you have a wonderful weekend with your families. Happy Father's Day.
6: I'm Sam Brock, to my dad as well, by the way.
8: I'm Vicky Nguyen. Keep it right here. You are watching NBC News Daily.
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0: Hello, everyone. I'm Kate Snow. My co-anchor Zinkley is off today. NBC News Daily starts right now. Today, Friday, June 19th, 2026, Path of Destruction, the first named storm of the hurricane season, soaks the South, unleashing dangerous flooding. The storm now responsible for at least one death. Dramatic rescues like this woman pulled from her car. Homes surrounded by water were on the ground with the cleanup and what's ahead this weekend. Major test for the U.S. peace deal with Iran. The White House abruptly postpones Vice President Vance's trip to meet with Iranian leaders following Israeli strikes on Lebanon, where talks stand now as Israel and Hezbollah agree to a ceasefire. A new twist. Lawyers for accused CEO killer Luigi Mangione suddenly withdraw plans to use a psychiatric defense ahead of his state murder trial. The possible reasons behind the change in strategy and what it could mean for the case. Plus, game time. The U.S. men are back on the pitch today, taking on Australia this afternoon. The star player missing from the U.S. lineup and what that might mean for their chances to win today. We will get to all the soccer in just a little bit, but we begin this hour with that extreme deadly weather in the South. Authorities in Mississippi say a Franklin County road crew worker was killed yesterday while assisting with storm cleanup. Crews have been working to remove debris and help rescue people who've been trapped in homes and cars from flooding caused by the remnants of Tropical Storm Arthur. Some parts of Louisiana got a record-breaking 30 inches of rain in just 24 hours. You can see it here. An entire mobile home community was nearly submerged in water. Look at all of that. The storm also sparking tornadoes, which leveled homes and businesses. The governor of Louisiana has declared a state of emergency to help with recovery efforts. Meteorologist Bill Cairns is tracking the forecast for us, but let's start with NBC News correspondent Priscilla Thompson. She's in Louisiana near New Orleans today. Priscilla, what kind of damage are you seeing where you are on the ground?
1: Yeah, Kay. Well, as you noted, the multiple tornadoes that swept through parts of the South, and some of what we're seeing is structures like the one behind me, the wall of this building completely coming down in that storm yesterday. But folks are hard at work today. You see the heavy machinery there clearing the debris, trying to get this place fixed up and cleaned up in anticipation of what more weather could be on the way. And we know that cleanup is something that is happening throughout this region. But of course, people are also dealing with more rain, more flooding in and around this area. Louisiana right now under a state of emergency, more than 180 homes flooded, according to the National Weather Service. You also had those dramatic rescues in both Louisiana and Mississippi, a mobile home park completely underwater there in Mississippi. I was out in Picayune earlier as the sheriff was going door to door trying to get people out of that area, saying that they needed to be out by noon today. Some people choosing to evacuate, others saying that they wanted to be there with their home in case those floodwaters did continue to come up. And another concern in Mississippi is one of the dams there, the Anchor Lake Dam. Officials yesterday were very concerned that that dam could fail, but they're now saying that they feel confident that it will hold. Kate?
0: Thank you so much, Bill. Let me turn to you. Is there still a chance for more storms today, and what about the weekend?
2: Yeah, today it looks pretty bad already. Early this morning, we had torrential rains in areas like Dallas with flash flooding. And now right along this little boundary where the cold front's kind of stalling, there's a lot of tropical moisture pooling. And then we have all those thunderstorms that were in Dallas this morning now heading into Louisiana. We have numerous areas reporting flash flooding. So we have about 11 million people in flash flood watches, but all of our maroon boxes here are active flash flood warnings, numerous ones in southern Georgia, southern Alabama. We have one right along the Red River here in northeastern Texas, and a little spot there just to the west of Abilene. And we expect this to continue all day. The ground is saturated from all the heavy rain from Arthur and the thunderstorms we had before that. So this is how it plays out the rest of the day. All these storms will just kind of linger and slowly push to the south. Even by 8 p.m., numerous storms still in areas of Mississippi where we had the heavy rainfall yesterday. Then we do another round through New Orleans and southern Mississippi on Saturday. So that's why at least the potential is there for upwards of 5 inches of rain in isolated cases. And that's why we are under what we call a moderate risk today, Kate. And this will continue through the weekend, unfortunately, for our friends in the South.
0: Yeah, that really is unfortunate. Bill Cairns, Priscilla Thompson, thank you. Moving now to the war with Iran and a sudden reversal over peace talks between Washington and Tehran. Vice President J.D. Vance abruptly canceled his trip to Switzerland, where he and Iranian officials were set to meet today to discuss details of a permanent end to the war. That decision came as diplomats say ongoing attacks between Israel and the Iranian-backed group Hezbollah threatened to upend the prospect of a lasting peace. But then this morning, Israel and Hezbollah agreed to a ceasefire, according to a U.S. official. The memorandum of understanding signed earlier this week between the U.S. and Iran had stipulated that fighting on all fronts, including Lebanon, needed to end immediately. President Trump told NBC News earlier today that he asked Israel to agree to a ceasefire with Hezbollah, calling it, quote, icing on the cake. Joining us now, NBC News White House correspondent Monica Alba and NBC News International correspondent Matt Bradley is in Tel Aviv. Matt, I'd like to begin with you. The Trump administration has put a lot of public pressure on Israel over the last few days. How much did that pressure play into today's ceasefire announcement, and how might it impact these future bigger talks?
3: Yeah, I mean, it's a great question, Kate, and I got to tell you, it was almost entirely, we can assume, the reason for why Netanyahu decided to come to a ceasefire agreement with Hezbollah. The Israelis hadn't confirmed that they were doing that, but the guns have fallen silent, it sounds like, and it was a U.S. official who confirmed that. You know, the Israelis have been, Benjamin Netanyahu, you mentioned how he's under so much pressure from the U.S. He is, and it's public. J.D. Vance was lashing him, and Donald Trump was heavily criticizing him just over the past couple of days. But here in Israel, Netanyahu is facing countervailing pressures from the Israeli population, from the military, and from right-wing, and, well, everybody, every politician, not just right-wing members of his cabinet. They are very angry about the status of this memorandum of understanding that, to most Israelis, seems to give the whole farm away to the Iranians without getting almost anything in return. They hate the optics of that Israel had participated in the war, but had almost no input into negotiating the final status of this. So this really was a big decision by Netanyahu, and it was clear that he went to mollify the U.S. rather than his own domestic critics.
0: So interesting. Matt, thank you. Monica, let me bring you in. What are we hearing from the White House about Vice President Vance's postponed trip to Switzerland and the backlash there has been to this memorandum of understanding?
1: Well, the White House says, Kate, that this is due to logistical reasons, that the final plans for this couldn't actually come together, which means that perhaps some of the other parties or people who were going to be part of these technical talks couldn't be in Switzerland in the time frame that the White House thought maybe this was going to coalesce. So even Vice President Vance himself yesterday in that briefing said that he was waiting on some of the final details, that it wasn't clear whether those who were going to be representing Iran were going to be able to travel there in time. But he did suggest that it was possible these talks could still take place this weekend. Now, President Trump just told our colleague Gabe Gutierrez that he did expect at some point the vice president would be heading to Switzerland. But again, it's unclear when, Kate, and we have seen this movie before where the vice president has been slated to travel for important diplomatic discussions only for that to then be pulled back or moved to a later date.
0: And Matt, back to you. The Strait of Hormuz is obviously a critical part in this memorandum of understanding between the U.S. and Iran. But Iran is saying now that it's asking vessels to seek permission to pass through the strait. What can you tell us about that?
3: Yeah, I mean, it sounds as though this is something that the Iranians have been doing for quite a while. They were actually negotiating with the Omanis, who share some of the international waters along the strait, to kind of create some sort of system in order to basically collect tolls from ships that are passing through. So this is an announcement by the Iranians that we're seeing that it sounds as though they really are still negotiating this or trying to find some sort of deal whereby these ships have to at least operate through Iranian channels. Now, that is a pretty onerous requirement for a lot of shipping companies who hadn't had to do that before the war. But the memorandum of understanding does include language that says that Oman and the Iranians can determine how to administer the Strait of Hormuz. So they could be acting on that.
0: All right. Matt Bradley, Monica Alba, thanks to both of you. Well, as we wait to see when shipping traffic through that Strait of Hormuz returns to pre-war levels, oil and gas prices continue to tumble. According to AAA, the national average for a gallon of regular is down to $3.97. That's about 56 cents cheaper compared to 1 month ago, still about a dollar more expensive than before the war began. Let's bring in NBC News business and data correspondent Brian Chung. So, Brian, even though we see oil approaching pre-war prices, right, oil prices are ticking up a bit today. They were down. They were ticking back up. What's going on?
4: Yeah, and again, some of that action was because of what you were just talking about with Monica and also with Matt with regards to the postponing of the U.S. Negotiations in Switzerland, as well as what we saw in Israel with those strikes on Lebanon. I think a third thing is also related to the Strait of Hormuz and just the uncertainty for these oil tankers that need to get the supply back online for that commodity over what the protocol is going to be to get through the Strait of Hormuz. So that could be a reason for why we've seen oil markets trading up a little bit. But I should point out, we're still substantially down for the week. Around $76 per barrel is what I was seeing. Oil markets are trading, but the U.S. stock market is closed for the holiday.
0: All right. Meantime, gas prices coming down, which is good, but it's the summer travel season when there's a lot of demand for gas.
4: That's
0: people want to travel out there. And then the situation you just mentioned in the Strait of Hormuz, where are we going to land on gas?
4: Yeah, and look, I don't have a crystal ball, but you have some oil analysts that are saying, yep, it's great that we're down below $4 a gallon nationally. You could expect to see the next stop at $3.70 by the time we get to July 4th, which would be certainly welcome news for people that are going to be traveling for the holiday to celebrate America's 250th. But I should remind people, what was the average prior to this war beginning? It was $2.98. And for that reason, it's going to be a while before we get back to that point because of how long it could take for those ships to get back to pre-war levels. And one other thing that I should also point out is that we could see a lot of volatility. If there's a hurricane season that does a lot of damage to U.S. refineries here, then we could see oil prices go back up again. So again, there's a lot of factors here, but hopefully the war is a smaller factor than it was compared to obviously
0: you
4: last
0: wonder
4: year.
0: Even about the storm that we just had in southern Louisiana.
4: Right.
0: It's a big
4: that
0: oil area. Brian, thank you very much. Coming up, police officers save two people just moments before their house goes up in flames. We'll take you inside the dramatic rescue. Plus, the tartan takeover happening in the U.S., how Scottish fans are embracing American customs while they're here for the World Cup and drinking some bars out of beer. You're watching NBC News Daily.
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4: There's another legal twist in the case of accused CEO killer Luigi Mangione. His attorneys are now withdrawing plans to use a psychiatric defense in his New York State case. That's according to court documents filed yesterday. Just one day earlier, you might recall, his team had said that Mangione would use a psychiatric defense. Mangione is charged with murdering UnitedHealthcare CEO Brian Thompson in 2024. Mangione has pleaded not guilty. NBC News legal analyst Danny Savalos joins us now. Danny, it's kind of hard to understand what happened here, why Mangione's attorneys would tell the judge they want to use a psychiatric defense and then pull that back the very next day. Based on your experience, what could be some of the possible reasons?
5: Anytime you see the defense do a complete 180, and especially within a short span of 24 hours, usually the suspect is the client. Clients can be volatile. They can be emotional. It's their life on the line. They decide they want to take a plea. They change their mind. They don't want to take a plea. That to me seems to be the most likely, because it can't be that this very able defense team considered using this defense on one day and then the next day totally changed their mind, reweighed the risks and benefits, and decided, no, maybe we shouldn't do this.
4: Gotcha. And Danny, could the defense potentially bring it back again? Let's say your theory is right and Mangione decides, no, I do want to use a psychiatric defense. Could they do that?
5: Yes, they could, with limitations. The rules require that you give notice to the prosecution so they can prepare a response. There are some defenses that you have to let the prosecution know about in advance so they can go. And in this case, they're going to go get their own psychiatric expert. They're going to get to look at the results of whatever they have for Mangione. So that might be part of the risk balance for the defense. They don't necessarily want that stuff getting out. But the other challenge, of course, is that for the federal case, this defense is not available.
4: And Danny, from the prosecutor's point of view, does this reversal have any major impact on them and the case?
5: It does and it doesn't. I imagine they're scratching their heads just as many of us are, because essentially for a moment, it looked like this was a defendant who was admitting to the crime, because as a condition of using this defense or the insanity defense, which is different from extreme emotional disturbance, but you have to admit that you committed the crime. So for 24 hours, Mangione was considering admitting to that.
4: Danny Savalos for us. Danny, great to have you. Thank you. In Florida, firefighters are working around the clock, battling wildfires that have ignited in the southern part of the state. At this point, at least 18,000 acres have burned. Right now, there's a voluntary evacuation in place for parts of Miami-Dade County as crews work to get these fires fully contained. And officials say the biggest factor in getting that done is the weather. NBC's Jesse Kirsch joins us now. Jesse, talk about the conditions these firefighters are facing out there today, and are crews getting any closer to getting any of these wildfires under control?
6: Yes, sir, Kate, at least one of the fires at 55% containment. That's the Well Fire. That is the latest information we have on that one. As far as the conditions we're talking about, it is hot out here. So you can imagine just the physical toll that is taking on firefighters when they are near these hot patches. There also has not been rain. We are hoping that there will be rain coming in the area in the coming hours, potentially over the weekend. A days-long rain event can make a whole bunch of difference when you're talking about a fire situation like this. Thankfully, though, one of the things that's also noted is the winds have not been drastic. We can certainly get some pretty windy days here in the Miami area. The winds have not been gusting powerfully and changing direction, it seems, which can help avoid a sudden change in direction of the fire, which, of course, can catch firefighters off guard, make it that much harder to battle this. But make no mistake, these are really rough conditions to be trying to battling something like this in. And again, the thing that will make the biggest difference, it seems, would be if you get some rainfall, and we're still waiting for that.
4: Yeah, and Jesse, we know a firefighter, to your point, was injured while battling these fires. How is he doing today?
6: Yeah, we don't have an updated condition for that firefighter, but from what we know, that firefighter, there was just that one firefighter injury reported. There have also been evacuations, Kate. Around 200 people, we're told by officials, have been evacuated from their homes. So this is impacting dozens of lives, and we will see where things go from here. But again, on that injury for that firefighter, was hospitalized with non-life-threatening injuries, thankfully, Kate.
4: All right, thankfully. Jesse, thank you so much. Jesse Kirsch. Still to come, vinyl records aren't just making a comeback. They are. They're helping people come together as well. The listening parties turning a solo hobby into a social event. You're watching NBC News Daily.
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3: A toddler was rushed to a hospital and a stranger has been arrested on suspicion of attempted murder, all after a day at the zoo. NBC News correspondent Danielle Hamamjan explains what happened at a crocodile enclosure in southern England.
4: Well, this is not the kind of headlines we're used to seeing. Just a jaw-dropping incident. A three-year-old boy who finds himself in the crocodile enclosure of a local zoo. How does he end up there? Well, police arrested a 30-year-old man on suspicion of attempted murder. That was yesterday. Today, police saying that that man was, quote, unfit for interview and has been released on bail until September pending further inquiries. A police statement that leaves us with a lot more questions than answers. They've not yet released his identity. There's a whole lot we don't know. What we do know and what police have said is that the man and that three-year-old boy do not know each other. The boy was there with his family. He is now in hospital, having suffered serious injuries. He is in critical but stable condition. You could just imagine the state the family is in. Now, this happened in an area of England called Cambridgeshire. It happened on Thursday afternoon. The zoo is popular amongst families. There are lions and tigers, and the crocodiles are kept in this converted barn. And there is an elevated walkway that's surrounded by fencing. And police have said today that they continue to try to understand the circumstances surrounding, quote, this distressing incident. On the website, interestingly enough, what they do say is that the entire area is covered with CCTV. And so they tell visitors, you will be on film during the duration of your tour there. So it may very well be that this incident was caught on camera. We are waiting to hear more from police. But in the meantime, thankfully, again, that boy in critical but stable condition in hospital.
3: Danielle, thank you so much. Well, switching gears, an American World War II veteran just had an inspiring reunion more than 80 years in the making. Warren Goss was on a night patrol in France in 1944 when he came under attack from German infantry. He was separated from his unit. He fled into the French countryside. Two teenage sisters you just saw there saw him running, risked their lives by helping him shelter for the night in their farmhouse.
5: It was so dark. And then two girls run out and says, come, come, come. The Bosch is in the house. They call him the Bosch. Now, the Bosch is a dirty word for the Germans. I don't know. I didn't know that then, but that's what they told me. They come back and says, come, come. The Germans are gone. I'd tell that story at home, and people never believed it. I'd never seen them since then. You know, until later, 2 years later when I went over to visit. And that's when I met him. It was like a miracle.
3: So what happened was Warren found out that one of those two sisters was still alive during a reunion he was at Normandy in 2024. He visited that same farmhouse with his family earlier this month, finally reconnecting with one of those two women who saved his life. A beautiful story there. Time for some consumer news. Now, Apple is boosting their prices because they say of a memory shortage. NBC's Ali Canal joins us with today's Money Minute. Ali, how does memory storage affect prices?
6: Well, Kate, it really comes down to supply and demand here because the AI boom, it's creating an enormous amount of appetite for memory chips. Now, these are the components that store and process data inside devices like smartphones, laptops, and tablets. And right now, there just isn't enough supply to keep up. Apple CEO Tim Cook telling the Wall Street Journal this week that price increases are, quote, unavoidable because of this shortage. We've reached out to the company for additional comment. Meanwhile, Instagram is now allowing users to add different captions to individual photos and videos within the same carousel post. So this is instead of just using one caption for the entire post. Meta says the update will make it easier to share product details and storytelling across multiple slides. And finally, WNBA superstar Caitlin Clark is getting her own signature shoe. Nike unveiling the Caitlin 1, making Clark the latest WNBA player to score a signature shoe from a major brand. The sneaker, which features several personal Easter eggs inspired by her career, is set to go on sale this October. And Kate, it feels like we've been talking a lot about the WNBA, the players. I mean, there's a lot of fascination with these teams, and it's nice to see them finally get some recognition.
3: About time for her. Still ahead, a wardrobe refresh will give you some tips on how to recycle your closet.
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5: Bottom of the hour now. Here are some of the stories making headlines on NBC News Daily. The western side of Greece's Parthenon is whole again for the first time in more than 200 years. Two new marble blocks were added to fill the gaps in the structure. This makeover has been years in the making. Work to restore the facade actually started in 2017. The Parthenon was originally built to honor the goddess Athena in the 5th century B.C. Italy's foreign minister canceled a planned trip to the U.S. after comments from President Trump that left the prime minister, Giorgia Meloni, stunned. Trump claimed that Meloni begged him for a photo at this week's G7 summit, saying he only agreed because he, quote, felt sorry for her, unquote. Meloni says the claim is totally fabricated, adding neither she nor Italy ever beg. Three Arizona police officers have been hospitalized after saving two people from a burning home. This body cam video shows police responding to a call Wednesday after they got reports of this fire. When they got to the home, they saw a vehicle totally engulfed in flames and more fire spreading to an RV and portions of the home. Officers, as you see, ran toward the house. They were able to evacuate the two people inside. The fire department was able to put out the fire, and there were no serious injuries. Good news there. Celebrations are taking place across the country today in honor of Juneteenth. The federal holiday commemorates the end of slavery in the U.S. and serves as a time to reflect on the nation's progress toward unity. Now, a new NBC News poll giving us a look at how Americans see that progress. And while the poll shows many view race relations as better today than in years before, it also finds the country remains divided on its opinion. Let's bring in NBC News correspondent Shaquille Brewster. He is at a Juneteenth celebration in Chicago today outside the nation's oldest independent Black History Museum. Shaq, good to see you. Tell us more about the significance of Juneteenth for those who may not know, and how are folks there in Chicago celebrating?
6: Well, Kate, you're really seeing a celebration of community. This is a family-friendly event that we're at, so you can see the bounce house here for the kids. You go around, you may hear some of the music in the background. There's food, there's dancing, there's a whole series of vendors, a marketplace celebrating Black-owned businesses in this community. As this celebration is of the end of slavery in this country, the full freedom for African Americans in this country. And, you know, this is the fifth year that it's now that Juneteenth has been a federal holiday. And when talking to people, you hear people celebrating it in different ways, not just here, but around the country. I want you to hear some of the conversations I've been having with people here in Chicago and why they're out here today to celebrate.
7: I want them to see the culture, because for a long time, Juneteenth wasn't celebrated. So I want them to see, like, this is the day we were free.
8: Juneteenth has always been a big thing in the South. All of a sudden, we started reading about history. The information was available. Look what we have today.
6: Kate, I always notice a split during these events. There are those who have been celebrating Juneteenth for years and some who are celebrating it anew. But because it's a federal holiday, it's getting them to come out here and celebrate it in a fresh way.
5: And Shaq, what more can you tell us about this new NBC News poll that I mentioned on race relations? What are the people that were surveyed saying?
6: Yeah, there's a split. When you look at adults in the United States, when you ask them how they view race relations in this country, you have 48% saying either fairly good or very good. And then you have about 50% of the country saying very bad or fairly bad. But when you break it down by race, and you see that there on your screen right now, look at that. Two out of every three black Americans are saying that it's very bad or fairly bad. The context to these numbers, Kate, is that this is actually an improvement over the past couple of years. We haven't seen that high of a good percentage since about 2014. So it's an improvement. But when you talk to people, it's very clear we're still not there yet.
5: Yeah, it's really striking, those numbers. Shep Brewster, go celebrate. Thank you so much for being with us. We are less than half an hour away from another celebration, Team USA's second match of the World Cup, and they will be without their biggest star. Christian Pulisic is out for the match against Australia. He's been dealing with a calf injury. We've mentioned it. The U.S. can advance to the knockout stage if they have a win today. Mexico became the first team to clinch a spot in the knockout round after beating South Korea 1-0 last night. Joining us now, Major League Soccer match analyst Kendra D. St. Aubin. Good to see you. Thanks for being with us, Kendra. There's a lot of excitement about Team USA playing, especially at my house. I got to show you a quick photo of my dog, Bowie. He's rocking his Team USA jersey that he just got. But we're not going to be seeing Christian Pulisic today. Tell us about how much his absence might hurt the U.S. Who's going to have to step in?
9: Well, I think most importantly, the fact that they feel like they can go forward without him in this match is key. And the fact that they played the entire second half without him in that last game built a sense of community and confidence within this group. So Christian Pulisic sidelined, trained on the side the entire week. And I think this group just feels incredibly confident. Everybody was waiting to see who is going to step in, not in his place because there is no like-for-like substitution. But the fact that they went with another forward in Ricardo Pepi, a two-forward system, an attacking front, trying to take advantage of this Australia team. I think it's going to be a phenomenal game. I thought they'd go with another center midfielder to try to kind of hold down the fort and navigate some of Australia's counterattack, but this is going to be a fantastic game, and the atmosphere in Seattle is just buzzing.
5: Yeah, oh, I'm sure. Kendra, another high-profile team playing today, Brazil. They face Haiti after a 1-1 tie against Morocco last week. What can we expect from that?
9: Well, I think Vinny Jr. is going to feel like he lit the world on fire in that game for Brazil, getting that goal. You could see his quality on the ball. There's been a lot of question marks about Brazil and their talent. The expectations for that country, for that team, are always so incredibly high. But it was a well-played game. Morocco is a very good team, and Morocco outshot them, outpossessed them, had more chances than they did, but Brazil still coming away with that result. And Vinny Jr., again, showing his quality on the ball, his strength. And they didn't even need Neymar in that game, which everybody talked about Neymar when that team was announced, and Vinny Jr. is going to carry this team on through.
5: Kendra,
9: but that was a big game.
5: Kendra, can we look ahead to the weekend real quick? What are the big matches to watch?
9: Well, I think Spain, it's got to be Spain, because Spain just was embarrassed by Cape Verde. And this is nothing against Cape Verde. This is a quality opponent in Spain, but they're expected to possibly win this tournament. So my eyes are on Spain.
5: Kendra D. St. Aubin, thank you so much for being with us. Good luck, USA. Staying with the World Cup, what is tens of thousands strong, dressed in kilts and riding high on vibes and beer? That would be Scotland's, what they call the Tartan Army. Scotland's national team just made the tournament for the first time in nearly three decades, and it is now set to play against Morocco later today. NBC's Sam Brock made his way to New England to talk to some of the country's dedicated supporters who are winning over some American fans of their own.
10: In a World Cup filled with off-the-pitch storylines, it's the crush of Scots in blue and salmon shirts and kilts known as the Tartan Army.
11: Go Scotland, no Pompey!
10: Who appear to be the clear winners.
12: We always travel in numbers. It's always just one big party.
10: A party indeed, featuring tens of thousands of passionate fans, including here in Providence, Rhode Island, where generations pining to see their team make the World Cup for nearly three decades finally have reason to cheer.
13: I'd have known in 1998 when I was 13 years old that I would be 40 by the time we got here. I would have never believed you, but that's the reason why we're here.
10: It's a lively group, clearly determined to make up for lost time, rocking those famed plaid kilts and on the hunt for some nourishment.
14: The Tartan Army, what is the strength of this force?
15: It's usually fueled by beer.
14: Fueled by beer?
15: Yeah, usually fueled by beer, but it's just sheer optimism.
10: On the streets of Boston, the Tartan Army is taking over, and that means coming for a tap near you, with some watering holes actually running out of beer.
16: The White Bull Tavern, there was no beer. The Scots fans just drunk the place dry.
17: They deep, man, and they could drink, too.
18: What? Are you kidding me, man? They must have got no water over there in Scotland.
10: The celebration stretching from New England to New York City, and after a 1-0 victory against Haiti, optimism abounds, even if there are some tough matchups ahead.
14: Yeah, Brazil and Morocco in your group, too. How are you feeling about that?
19: I think Brazil and Morocco will definitely be harder, but yeah. I think we'll win. I think we could still win against them.
10: With this fan base, victory isn't necessarily measured in wins on the pitch.
20: We've waited for this for so long. I mean, we've grown up now, but we've waited for this since we were boys.
10: But the feeling of sharing this moment with their soccer family that will last a lifetime. In Providence, Sam Brock, NBC News.
5: Oh, Sam, thank you. And a reminder, you can watch all of the World Cup games exclusively in Spanish on Telemundo and Peacock. Vinyl records have been experiencing a huge resurgence in popularity in recent years, right? Well, now a Brooklyn nonprofit is bringing neighborhoods together with vinyl listening sessions. NBC's Marquise Francis shows how these gatherings are slowing down the pace while turning up the music.
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5: Marquise, thank you. Coming up, new jobs and new finances. It's a lot for recent college grads to handle. 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

0: We are wrapping up our New Grads Week series today, this Friday, by tackling one of the biggest challenges that comes after the diploma, and that is managing your money, from your first paycheck to building a budget and savings, all while maybe paying off some student loans. It can be a lot. But thankfully, we have a financial expert here to walk us through, Chief Business Editor of People Inc. and Editor-in-Chief of Investopedia, Caleb Silver. Caleb, I love that you are not just helping us out. You are helping your daughter. She just graduated. We have pictures. And you told us you've been hosting some financial sessions for her and her friends. What are you teaching them?
1: Yeah, I'm right in the middle of all this. Shout out to Maya and her buddies. Congrats on the graduation and all the grads from 2026. They're facing some realities right now. She's got her first job, about to get that first paycheck.
0: Yeah.
1: She thinks it's going to be a certain amount. She's about to wake up to the harsh reality of taxes. But then what to do with that money and
0: right.
1: how to deal with that money.
0: What do you do with that first paycheck? That's the big question.
1: Yeah,
0: right? Like, how do you, you know, what do you spend on yourself?
1: Yeah, we start with this conversation of how much does it cost to be you? And how much does it cost to be the you you think you want to be when you want to move out of our apartment?
0: Mm-hmm.
1: And that's super important. But starting with this basic 50-30-20, it might not be this in cities like New York, but the 50% for needs, right? The 30% for the wants, the travel, the eating out with friends, and the 20%, the future you, paying your future self, and then automating all of that so you don't have to think about it too much, but set yourself up with some good habits out of the gate.
0: Which I imagine a lot of that is the idea of savings, right? Just having money that goes into savings, because you mentioned that they should aim to have 20%. How do you really make that happen, though? It can be really hard in big cities where you have high rent.
1: You're not going to make it happen when you start out. You want to get to that number.
0: Mm-hmm.
1: These are all goals. These are aspirational goals. But the whole point is to have a program and have some goals to get to the point where you're actually able to put some money away for the future. You have some money in emergency savings, and you can pay for the things that you need when you're ready to move out on your own, potentially, and maybe get your first car.
0: Yeah.
1: This is setting up good habits right now. So what do you do with that money? You want to make sure it's in a high-yield savings account, if you can, earn more than inflation, and then or put it in a CD or a money market account. The whole thing is to have these goals.
0: Yeah.
1: By this year, I'm going to have this much. By next year, I'm going to have this much.
0: Right, because then you can make those goals and feel good about it. And I imagine you would say 401k, if you have it, absolutely contribute to that.
1: Yeah, if you have a job and they're offering a 401k
0: yeah.
1: plan, absolutely. That's the employer-sponsored retirement plan. And if your employer matches some part of your
0: oh,
1: contribution,
0: yeah, even better.
1: Absolutely take advantage
0: right?
1: of that. That's free money. If you have a little bit more, a Roth IRA, great tax-free way to save for the future.
0: A lot of new graduates have student loans. There have been a bunch of changes. What's your best advice on, because this is, we're showing the Department of Education just announced that they're going to temporarily lower interest rates on some federal student loans starting July 1st if they enroll in that auto pay, right?
1: Yeah.
0: So they got to do that. What's your other advice?
1: Yeah, well, the end of the Biden-era repayment program is over, the SAVE program. So you're going to have to choose one of two choices by the Office of Student Aid, and that includes that rapid payment program
0: mm-hmm.
1: that is tied to how much you make. So if your income continues to increase, your payments will increase over time, or the standard payment, which is you paying a fixed amount. The most
0: right.
1: important thing, pay it. And if you can't make that even minimum payment, make sure you're in touch with the Office of Student Aid.
0: Should you pay more if you can? More than the minimum if you can.
1: Depends which program. If you're in the standard program,
0: yeah.
1: you have the ability to pay more. If you start to make more money, you
0: yeah.
1: can actually pay more and reduce the amount of time it takes you to pay off the loan.
0: We have like 20 seconds, but your best tip for somebody who says, I don't know that I can even save, Caleb. I can barely get by.
1: Yeah, well, you have to figure out a way where you can get by, but also even saving $20, $50 a month, that matters over time. The younger you start saving and investing, the better off you're going to be in the future. I know it's hard, but being an adult, especially a young graduate,
0: yeah.
1: is about making choices and making sacrifices. That's adulting 101. That's finance 101.
0: I want to come take your class with
1: in.
0: Your daughter, Caleb Silver. Thank you. Much more news ahead. You are watching NBC News Daily.
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5: From cashmere, wool, and leather to your favorite sneakers, what starts out as chic can quickly turn shabby after lots of use. But experts at the Good Housekeeping Institute say you can rehab those clothing staples with a few easy steps.
6: With a little bit of money in these new tricks, you'll be able to get your items looking much better.
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6: Absolutely.
5: Emma Seymour is associate director of their textiles lab. She says one of the most common wear and tear issues is pilling on your sweaters. The fix? A depiller. Price tag around $30.
6: It has a blade in here, and you just rub it very gently against the surface, and it's going to remove those little balls of fibers.
7: That took no time at all, and the sweater looks almost brand new. Like, the big pills came right off.
6: It's so quick and easy, and you can even see in here really just how much it was able to take off.
7: And cashmere is pricey, so you want to hang on to it as long as you can.
5: To clean your sweater, she says, don't dry clean. That can wear them out faster. Instead, hand wash them in cold water with a few drops of a gentle detergent.
6: You don't want to be too rough on it. You don't want to squish it. Let it soak for 30 minutes is around the best time before you're going to rinse it out.
5: And she says, always dry the item flat, never on a hanger.
6: Do you ever see a sweater? One side's longer or the neck is misshapen. A lot of times that's from hanging. So always want to lay it flat to dry.
7: And you've got a trick with the towel?
6: Yes. Yeah, so one trick to get some of the water out is to just roll it like this.
7: Oh, got it.
6: This cotton towel is going to help pull some of that water out.
5: Seymour says to

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1: 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Three-time Big Three MVP ISO Joe Johnson and the reloaded Detroit Amps battle two-time Big Three championship coach Steven Jackson's DMV trilogy, followed by Big Three's most intense rivalry. 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
2: Time for our daily flashback, where we bring you a story from the NBC archives that happened on today's date. Let's take it back to June 19th, 2021. On this day, America celebrated Juneteenth for the first time as a federally recognized national holiday. President Biden signed the Juneteenth National Independence Day Act 2 days earlier than that. It was the first newly created federal holiday since Martin Luther King Day was adopted in 1983. Take a look at NBC's coverage from 2021, including NBC News Daily anchor Morgan Radford explaining the first Juneteenth in 1865.
3: America has a new national holiday. President Biden signing a law today establishing June 19th as Juneteenth National Independence Day, commemorating the end of slavery in the U.S. The president saying it will go down as one of his greatest honors.
4: By making Juneteenth a federal holiday, all Americans can feel the power of this day and learn from our history and celebrate progress.
5: Many enslaved Africans would have arrived here in Galveston.
6: He says that on June 19, 1865, mostly black Union soldiers rode into Texas to tell slaveholders they had to respect the Emancipation Proclamation signed 2 years earlier.
5: If the Union soldiers and the United States colored troops had not arrived here in Galveston, I don't think they would have enforced it till this day.
2: Juneteenth was celebrated in many states for more than 150 years before it became that federal holiday. I'm Kate.
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1: Hello, everyone. I'm Kate Snow. My co-anchor, Zinkley Essamois, is off. NBC News Daily starts right now. Today, Friday, June 19th, 2026, happy Juneteenth, postponed peace talks between the U.S. and Iran abruptly canceled after an escalation in the Middle East. Israel and Hezbollah now agreeing to a ceasefire. What role did tough talk from the administration towards Israel play in that agreement? And could it restart negotiations with Iran? Reversing course, attorneys for accused CEO killer Luigi Mangione suddenly withdraw their plans to use a psychiatric defense. What changed just one day after that strategy was first revealed? Sidelined, the star of the U.S. men's soccer team will sit out today's match against Australia as he battles an injury. We'll break down what that means for Team USA. And red, white, and boom, the 4th of July, just a few weeks away, will take you to the middle of the Mojave Desert, where preparations are underway for the biggest Macy's fireworks show ever. We'll get to all that fun, but we begin this hour with the war in Iran and the sudden reversal over peace talks between Washington and Tehran. Vice President J.D. Vance abruptly canceled his trip to Switzerland, where he and Iranian officials were supposed to meet today to discuss details of a permanent end to the war. That decision came as diplomats say ongoing attacks between Israel and the Iranian-backed group Hezbollah threatened to upend the prospect of a lasting peace. This morning, Israel and Hezbollah did agree to a ceasefire, according to a U.S. official. The memorandum of understanding signed earlier this week between the U.S. and Iran had stipulated that fighting on all fronts, including Lebanon, needed to end immediately. President Trump told NBC News earlier today that he asked Israel to agree to a ceasefire with Hezbollah, calling it, quote, icing on the cake. Joining us now, NBC News international correspondent Matt Bradley is in Tel Aviv, Israel, and NBC News White House correspondent Monica Alba is with us at the White House. Monica, tell us about this decision to postpone the peace talks. And we have some new reporting, I know, on how the intelligence community is viewing the long-term prospects for peace.
2: Well, in the peace talks overall, Kate, the White House is blaming logistical reasons, saying that ultimately these technical talks that are supposed to be taking place in Switzerland, the plans are not finalized yet. And so the vice president wasn't going to make his way there until they could get more of that solidified. So they're saying maybe that could happen in the coming days, maybe not. The president indicating that that's a likelihood, but they couldn't provide any kind of a specific timeline. And that's not the first time that this has happened. The vice president has been a part of these diplomatic discussions that fallen apart and then been postponed or rescheduled before. So we'll see if this actually materializes. But the reason that this is on some shaky ground to begin with is because of what you mentioned, the fighting between Israel and Hezbollah in Lebanon, which is a factor in all of this. And also we are learning that U.S. intelligence agencies have assessed that it is possible that Israel could continue to act and continue to hit targets inside Lebanon, which could threaten progress for this initial memorandum of understanding, this initial peace deal. And that could derail ultimately dealing with some of these thornier issues and could preclude the U.S. and Iran from coming to any kind of a final agreement. So that's one factor of many that's contributing right now to a bit of the uncertainty about where this goes from here, Kate.
1: And Matt, can you kind of pick up where Monica just left off? Because there is this interplay between the Trump administration and Israel that's been playing out in public the last few days. I wonder from where you are, how is that playing into everything else in the future of the talks?
3: Yeah, I mean, it's been remarkable to watch. And some of the people that I've been speaking to here in Israel who are close to the security establishment have just noted how just kind of bizarre this all is, especially the way it's publicly playing out. And we saw President Trump lambasting Benjamin Netanyahu. But then we saw Itamar Ben-Gavir, he's the national security minister, going back and forth with J.D. Vance. These are not heads of state. So we're seeing now the whole, really a lot of people within Israel's political and security establishment directly expressing concerns about American leadership and American leaders nailing back. So this is a very awkward moment for president and for the prime minister. You know, the prime minister here used to call Donald Trump the best friend that Israel has ever had, or something like that. And he said it repeatedly. So this really is a massive about-face in terms of U.S. policy. And some of the people that I were speaking to were saying how disappointing it is because now there's these problems on both fronts. Israel was left out of the negotiations. The memorandum of understanding clearly does not represent Israel's security interests. And at the same time, now they're dealing with an American president, the last advocate for Israel in what's left of these negotiations, who seems to be outwardly angry at them, outwardly dismissing them. It's almost like what we saw with Volodymyr Zelensky of Ukraine, how he was treated in the White House. And nobody wants to be treated that way, especially when there's money and political support on the line.
4: And Matt, is it your sense that this is a short-term situation or that this strain, perhaps, between the U.S. and Israel could continue longer term?
3: It's a great question, Kate, and people have been asking me this all day. I can't tell you. I can tell you that in the past, what we've seen are some finite breaks between the president and Netanyahu that have then been repaired and come back even stronger. So this could be the same thing.
4: Matt Bradley, Monica Alba, thanks so much for being with us. Appreciate it. The U.S. men's soccer team faces its next test to move on to the knockout round stage as Team USA takes on Team Australia. Fans are fired up in Seattle. That is the site of today's match. The U.S. is trying to build off of its statement win over Paraguay in their debut last week, but the Americans are going to play without their star forward, Christian Pulisic. He will sit this one out as he deals with a calf injury. Let's bring in NBC Bay Area reporter Damian Trujillo. Damian, so good to have you with us. I know this is a huge match for you guys in Seattle, for the U.S. What are you hearing from fans? Give us a sense of what you're seeing.
5: Well, Kate, it's been a carnival-like atmosphere here in Seattle for the last few days. Just people getting ready for this big match between the United States and Australia. Right now, the game is going on behind me. You can hear the roar of the crowd. Now, I don't know. I know for a fact that NFL games, the crowd noise makes a lot of difference. American football. But here, it's unclear how much impact this noise from the crowd will make on the soccer match. They are known as the 12th man here in Seattle, the crowd, because of what they can bring to a game. But it's very thunderous out here. They came out draped in the American flag. There's a lot of yellow, though. A lot of Australians here made the trip from down under to witness this spectacular match between two very, very good soccer teams. But it's been a carnival. It's been a huge party up and down the waterfront in Seattle and now, right now, during the match.
4: And I know there's one U.S. player who might get a little extra attention today, especially in Seattle. That's midfielder Christian Roldan. He has a lot of ties to Seattle. Talk about him.
5: Yeah, this is kind of a homecoming for Christian. He graduated from the University of Washington back in 2014. They're hoping that he does get into the match today. We'll be keeping an eye on that. He is also a team co-captain for the Seattle Sounders. And so this is his home match, his home game. The crowd is here ready to see him take the field. But it's just so warming to see the reaction that he's gotten from his hometown fans. And hopefully soon the entire nation will get to see him as well here in Seattle.
4: Damian, I got to ask you, I've been to Seattle. I know your traffic sometimes can be a little messy. How are folks getting there? Has it been real easy? Public transit? How are people getting there?
5: Yeah, as we've seen, Kate, in other cities, there's kind of a bubble around the stadium where these matches are taking place. And so there's no traffic allowed within that bubble. That's the case here in Seattle. The public transportation has been pushed for days and weeks, urging people to take public transportation because of this bubble around the city of Seattle. And it's rare when the public applauds public transportation from what I've witnessed, but they've done it here in Seattle. They seem to have done a good job at managing the ingress and egress of fans and crowds coming to all these games.
4: All right. So exciting. I hear the crowd behind you roaring. We're not going to spoil it. Damian Trujillo, thank you. Let's bring in Major League Soccer match analyst Kendra De St. Aubin. Good to see you. Great to hear that energy from the stadium. All right. Christian Pulisic is out. I said we're not going to spoil it, but we might have to a little bit. He's out of the match. Next match is against Turkey on Thursday. Is he going to be able to recover between now and then?
6: I think it's important that he sits this game out because it allows him that time. It's a calf muscle. We know that's a tricky one. Anytime you take a knock like that, he gets kicked a lot because he has the ball at his feet and he's such a quality player. So I think if they can allow him this time to be ready for that next match, but more importantly, can they find a way to win today? Then they prove their worth and then they can move on out of this group after the second game of the group in advance. So less needed for that Turkey match. If he doesn't get to play today, then he can find a way in the next game. It's going to be a big one today in Seattle. And we can hear the crowd in the background. How exciting is that?
4: I mean, I haven't looked yet, but I'm guessing there's no score yet, right? Is there no score just yet?
6: No score. Okay. I was looking over my shoulder here in the crowd.
4: I try to look for it, too. Another pivotal match today is going to be, besides the U.S., is Scotland against Morocco. Scottish fans, we've been talking about it. They have taken over Boston. The Scots could advance to the knockout round for the first time ever. What do you expect from this match?
6: Well, I think, first of all, Scotland has the entire nation behind them and all of Boston as well. And Morocco is a quality team. We saw the quality of Morocco against Brazil in their last game. They are no slouch. So for me, it's about Scotland just trying to advance with their quality, but also the fan base. We saw the bagpipes. We've seen the kilts. We've seen the energy. And if you've heard anything from the Seattle game with the United States taking on Australia, how much a fan base can carry a country and the importance of the crest. And it's been something to behold. So I think the Scotland game is going to be important for them to really find a way to possess the ball and keep possession and take advantage of their chances. And Morocco's a tough opponent.
4: Kendra, I just heard the news that the U.S. just scored 1-0.
6: There we go, right?
4: We have got some big matches also to look forward to this weekend. We've got Spain looking to bounce back from that tie, which was a shock against Cape Verde. What else are you looking for this weekend when people have time to watch?
6: Well, I think Netherlands, they drew with Japan just the other day, and I think it's going to be a big moment for them to find their way in the next game. I think that's another fan base that everybody has taken a hold to. You mentioned Spain. That's a big moment. There's so much pressure on that country with their quality. A lot of people expecting them to be at the top at the end of the tournament, possibly win in that draw against Cape Verde. Again, you talk about a fan base carrying a team. I think that's what we saw. And then when you look at Germany, just an absolute beatdown of Curaçao in that first game. That was one where they took hold of that game and they did what they were supposed to do. So it's going to be a tough test against an Ivory Coast side. So again, every matchup, there's no sure win, in any of these games. And it's going to be a great weekend of soccer.
4: It is. I spent all last night watching soccer. I can't get enough. Kendra De St. Aubin, thank you so much. Great to have you with us. And a reminder that anybody can watch all the World Cup games exclusively in Spanish on Telemundo and Peacock. Up next, wildfires are sweeping across parts of Florida as neighboring Gulf states are slammed with drenching rain. We're tracking the extreme conditions. Plus, NBC News sits down with former President Barack Obama as the Obama Presidential Center is officially open to the public. The meaningful items that he has held on to since his time in office, he's now sharing with the world, speaking with our Craig Melvin. You're watching NBC News.
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0: Firefighters in Florida are racing to get a pair of wildfires burning in the southern part of the state under control. Right now, there's a voluntary evacuation in place for parts of Miami-Dade County where these fires have burned at least 18,000 acres so far. NBC's Jesse Kirsch is tracking that for us and joins us. Jesse, where do the containment efforts stand at this point, and what are the obstacles that firefighters there are facing today as they try to contain these fires?
1: Yeah, Kate, we can still see smoke billowing from the sky right outside of our office where I am right now, actually. What we're looking at is a situation where it is very hot. It's always hot in the summer in Miami, but we are looking at especially hot days before you even factor in the heat index and what you're actually feeling. Temperatures in the mid-90s, so it is quite warm out there. Can imagine how that can impact just the physical strain that puts on the firefighters as they are working to try to fight this blaze. It's also been sunny. There's been no rain for the last couple of days, and that is not helpful either. There's the possibility of some rain later today and through the weekend, and if you can get a multi-day rain event, hopefully that can help to suppress these fires. But at this point, they are still very much causing problems for firefighters. They have forced dozens of people, around 200 people, to be evacuated from their homes. And on top of all of that, there's also an ongoing logistical issue this creates for people just trying to get around the area. In fact, our own team member is dealing with traffic right now that is backed up the roadways quite a bit because of the efforts to both fight these fires and keep people away from them.
0: Yeah, you can see it's right near highways right there. Jesse, air quality, I know, is also a concern anytime there are wildfires burning in the country. Have there been any, like, mandatory evacuations because of that, or is it more because of the houses at risk?
1: Well, we know at least from some people that they don't have power, and so they were thinking about it from that perspective as well. But just bottom line for people who are, even if you haven't been told to evacuate, an important thing to keep in mind when you're in a fire zone or near a fire zone, I should say, is if you have breathing issues, right, you want to keep those windows closed, rely on the air conditioning and recirculate that air so that you're not bringing in the dangerous materials that are floating out there.
0: Yeah. All right. Jesse Kirsch for us. Jesse, thanks so much. Well, while southern Florida deals with those wildfires, recovery efforts are underway in other parts of the South after severe and deadly storms left a mark. Authorities in Mississippi say a Franklin County road crew worker was killed yesterday while assisting with cleanup. Crews have been working to remove debris and help rescue people who were trapped in homes and cars from all of that flooding caused by the remnants of Tropical Storm Arthur. The storm also sparked tornadoes, which leveled homes and businesses in Louisiana. The governor of Louisiana has declared a state of emergency to help with recovery efforts. Let's get to NBC News meteorologist Bill Cairns. Bill, there's so much going on. I mean, it's surprising, too, that, like, Florida's got these fires in the south, but then all these other folks are dealing with just wet, wet, wet. What are we looking at in the weekend?
2: Yeah, a lot of extremes heading into the weekend, Kate. And, you know, it's supposed to be the rainy season in Florida, too. This is when we're supposed to stop talking about. You know, they have early spring, middle of spring, and then the end of spring. It rains every day. But the pattern hasn't kicked in. So we are watching the wet weather north of there, though, right along the Florida-Georgia border. We had flash flooding earlier today in areas of Dallas, and we still have flash flooding ongoing with these thunderstorms in areas of Alabama. Now, this is all associated with what happened in the last couple days from Arthur. It drenched everything. The water's everywhere. Rivers are high. And so it doesn't take much to get additional new flash flooding. And over the next two or three days, once again, numerous spots will have a chance of getting a couple inches of rain, and at max, maybe 5 inches of rain. And that's why we have this moderate risk of flash flooding right where those thunderstorms are taking place during the day today. Throughout much of the West, it is warm. It's unusually windy throughout much of the Intermountain West, and the red flag warnings are up for a huge section of the West. So as we go through the weekend, we stay hot and dry in the West. Watch out severe storms in Nebraska and Kansas as we head into Saturday. And then Father's Day, that mess heads into the Ohio Valley.
0: All right, Bill Cairns for us. Bill, thanks so much. Coming up, Americans nationwide marking Juneteenth today. What a new...
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2: A toddler was rushed to a hospital and a stranger has been arrested on suspicion of attempted murder, all after a day at the zoo. NBC News correspondent Danielle Hamamjan explains what happened at a crocodile enclosure in southern England.
3: Well, this is not the kind of headlines we're used to seeing. Just a jaw-dropping incident. A three-year-old boy who finds himself in the crocodile enclosure of a local zoo. How does he end up there? Well, police arrested a 30-year-old man on suspicion of attempted murder. That was yesterday. Today, police saying that that man was, quote, unfit for interview and has been released on bail until September, pending further inquiries. A police statement that leaves us with a lot more questions than answers. They've not yet released his identity. There's a whole lot we don't know. What we do know and what police have said is that the man and that three-year-old boy do not know each other. The boy was there with his family. He is now in hospital, having suffered serious injuries. He is in critical but stable condition. You could just imagine the state the family is in. Now, this happened in an area of England called Cambridgeshire. It happened on Thursday afternoon. The zoo is popular amongst families. There are lions and tigers, and the crocodiles are kept in this converted barn. And there is an elevated walkway that's surrounded by fencing. And police have said today that they continue to try to understand the circumstances surrounding, quote, this distressing incident. On the website, interestingly enough, what they do say is that the entire area is covered with CCTV. And so they tell visitors, you will be on film during the duration of your tour there. So it may very well be that this incident was caught on camera. We are waiting to hear more from police. But in the meantime, thankfully, again, that boy in critical but stable condition in hospital.
2: Danielle, thank you so much. Well, switching gears, an American World War II veteran just had an inspiring reunion more than 80 years in the making. Warren Goss was on a night patrol in France in 1944 when he came under attack from German infantry. He was separated from his unit. He fled into the French countryside. Two teenage sisters you just saw there saw him running, risked their lives by helping him shelter for the night in their farmhouse.
4: It was so dark. And then two girls run out and says, come, come, come. The Bosch is in the house. They call him the Bosch. Now, the Bosch is a dirty word for the Germans. I don't know. I didn't know that then, but that's what they told me. They come back and says, come, come. The German, you can even, the Germans are gone. I tell that story at home, and people never believed it. I never seen them since then. You know, until later, 2 years later when I went over to visit. And that's when I met him. It was like a miracle.
2: So what happened was Warren found out that one of those two sisters was still alive during a reunion he was at Normandy in 2024. He visited that same farmhouse with his family earlier this month, finally reconnecting with one of those two women who saved his life. A beautiful story there. Time for some consumer news. Now, Apple is boosting their prices because they say of a memory shortage. NBC's Ali Canal joins us with today's Money Minute. Ali, how does memory storage affect prices?
5: Well, Kate, it really comes down to supply and demand here because the AI boom, it's creating an enormous amount of appetite for memory chips. Now, these are the components that store and process data inside devices like smartphones, laptops, and tablets. And right now, there just isn't enough supply to keep up. Apple CEO Tim Cook telling the Wall Street Journal this week that price increases are, quote, unavoidable because of this shortage. We've reached out to the company for additional comment. Meanwhile, Instagram is now allowing users to add different captions to individual photos and videos within the same carousel post. So this is instead of just using one caption for the entire post. Meta says the update will make it easier to share product details and storytelling across multiple slides. And finally, WNBA superstar Caitlin Clark is getting her own signature shoe. Nike unveiling the Caitlin 1, making Clark the latest WNBA player to score a signature shoe from a major brand. The sneaker, which features several personal Easter eggs inspired by her career, is set to go on sale this October. And Kate, it feels like we've been talking a lot about the WNBA, the players. I mean, there's a lot of fascination with these teams, and it's nice to see them finally get some recognition.
2: About time for her. Still ahead, a wardrobe refresh. We'll give you some tips on how to...
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4: Bottom of the hour now. Here are some of the stories making headlines on NBC News Daily. The western side of Greece's Parthenon is whole again for the first time in more than 200 years. Two new marble blocks were added to fill the gaps in the structure. This makeover has been years in the making. Work to restore the facade actually started in 2017. The Parthenon was originally built to honor the goddess Athena in the 5th century BC. Italy's foreign minister canceled a planned trip to the U.S. after comments from President Trump that left the prime minister, Giorgia Meloni, stunned. Trump claims Meloni begged him for a photo at this week's G7 summit, saying he only agreed because he felt sorry for her. Meloni says that claim is totally fabricated, adding neither she nor Italy, quote, ever beg. Three Arizona police officers have been hospitalized after saving two people from a burning home. This body cam video shows police responding to that call Wednesday after they got reports of the fire. When they got to the home, they saw a vehicle totally engulfed in flames and more fire spreading to an RV and portions of the home. Officers ran toward the house. They were able to evacuate the two people inside. The fire department was able to put out the fire. There were no serious injuries. We are following some developing news right now. President Trump unveiling the newly designed Air Force One. The plane was revealed at Joint Base Andrews earlier today. This was the same jet that was gifted to the United States by Qatar last year. This also all comes on a day when there are a lot of questions about the peace deal with Iran. We're not sure if the president might take any questions. Let's get back to NBC News White House correspondent Monica Alba. Monica, it seems like this event is sort of just coming up suddenly to us. But yeah. Talk about what's the controversy around this plane and what's happened with this plane, what the White House is saying about this unveiling today.
5: Yeah, there were a ton of ethical questions and concerns raised about this $400 million luxury jet that was donated by the government of Qatar last year. Remember that the president, his administration, spent a lot of time defending the decision, saying essentially that they were willing to do this sort of as an interim measure because there's supposed to be a new fleet of planes that's going to be delivered by Boeing in 2028. So this is sort of like a stopgap move before that. And the president says that he will use this as the main Air Force One plane. But remember that essentially any large aircraft that the Air Force uses that the president is traveling aboard is known as Air Force One. So it's not that one specific airplane is the only designated Air Force One. What makes it Air Force One is that the commander-in-chief is aboard it. So we know that the president is getting a tour, we understand right now, of the new jet and everything that is contained inside of it. And then he is going to be speaking about this. And earlier, we understand that he met with some Air Force members to, again, get more details about the new jet and how it's going to be working. We understand, according to a senior White House official, that one of its first flights that we may see, one of the inaugural trips, may be when the president goes to Mount Rushmore on July 3rd, where he is going to take part in a celebration for the 250th birthday of America's founding. We know there are going to be a whole litany of events that week, certainly, and of course on the 4th of July as well, Kate. But the president had mused about sort of flying over Mount Rushmore, arriving in that location in this new Air Force One jet. So we'll see if that ends up being the first flight or if there's a trip that happens before then. But we know that they were doing the final checks and getting it ready for service in recent weeks so that ultimately the president could use it before the 4th of July holiday.
6: Yeah, Monica, just noting it, it does look like it has a brand new paint job. I know he was talking about changing the color scheme a little bit. What happens to the other planes once this one becomes Air Force One when the president's on it? Do the others go into retirement or they have those as backups?
5: They are going to basically be used now for other senior government officials. So they will stay in the larger fleet. But now the vice president, for instance, could potentially use it, or the secretary of defense, the secretary of state. There are other jets that basically are outfitted for these long haul trips, overseas travel at times, that can be used by senior members of the cabinet, by the first lady. And so the old Air Force One, which, you know, the president just traveled on a couple of days ago, returning from that G7 summit in France, there was sort of a hint that this was coming because some of the top aides that were on that flight posted some farewell messages to that plane that, yes, as you noted, had the sort of robin's egg blue paint job that was actually a dedication to Jackie Kennedy. And that kind of blue that you see throughout that, the other former Air Force One and those accompanying planes will no longer be used, according to President Trump. But there is still a little bit of a question mark, again, about that new fleet that is going to be delivered by Boeing in the coming years and what that will actually look like.
6: All right. Monica Alba for us. Monica, thanks so much. We are following some legal whiplash in the case of the man accused of killing United Healthcare CEO Brian Thompson. Attorneys for Luigi Mangione say they will no longer pursue a psychiatric defense in his New York State case. This is a reversal of the plans that they had revealed in court just 24 hours prior to that. The attorneys did not explain why they're changing strategy. Mangione has pleaded not guilty to all of the charges against him. His first trial is scheduled to start in September. That's the state trial. Let's bring in NBC News legal analyst Misty Maris. Misty, it was just a day ago that you and I were sitting here at the desk talking about a change in strategy where they were going to pursue this kind of psychiatric defense. Now they're saying they're not going to. What are some of the reasons for the 180?
7: Yeah, so what changes in 24 hours? Well, it could be as simple as Luigi Mangione doesn't agree. Remember, the lawyers give the advice and the client ultimately makes the decision. That's one possibility. Another is that it happened on the same day that the defense was required to turn over expert reports, identify their psychological expert, and other medical records relating to the defense. Maybe the expert report didn't support, or the medical records were not enough to support the defense, or they weren't ready to commit to it yet for one reason or another. And last, Kate, I think this shows the tension between the state and federal case, because once they go forward with this defense, he's admitting to committing the act. He's admitting to killing Brian Thompson. And that defense of extreme emotional disturbance is not available in federal court. So that could be part of the analysis behind taking this off the table for now.
6: Yeah. And we're less than 3 months away, as we mentioned, from the start of the state trial in September. What other kind of defense could you see Mangione's legal team using?
7: So the defense can go any direction that it wants, and it's not uncommon for the defense to kind of contemplate lots of different avenues to bring forward at trial. And the withdrawal notice does say we are not going to raise this defense at this time, meaning they could seek to resurrect that later if they want to. Now, the question is, if they do that and they say we're going to go with extreme emotional disturbance, the judge could say, well, you can't bring in any of those expert reports. You can't bring in any of those medical records because the time to exchange that with the prosecutors has already passed. So there's a lot of big decisions to be made as this trial, which is right around the corner, comes to fruition.
6: All right. Misty Maris for us. Misty, thanks. Celebrations are taking place across the country today in honor of Juneteenth. The federal holiday commemorates the end of slavery in the U.S. and serves as a time to really reflect on the nation's progress toward unity. Now, a new NBC News poll is giving us a look at how Americans see that progress, though. And while the poll shows many view race relations as better today than in years before, it also finds the country does remain divided on its opinion of all of this. NBC News correspondent Shaquille Brewster is in Chicago for us today. He's at a Juneteenth celebration. Shaq, let's start with this new NBC News poll, because it is really interesting. How are Americans feeling about race relations, and what are we learning from it?
8: I think the big takeaway is that Americans are split about this. Let's pull up those poll numbers one more time, because when asked about how they feel about race relations in the United States, you have 48% of Americans saying either very good or fairly good, and then 50% of Americans saying either fairly bad or very bad. And it gets really interesting when you break it down by race, because when you ask black adults, you have two out of every three adults saying that they feel race relations are either fairly bad or very bad. You see, when you ask white Americans, that number is 51% for very good or fairly good. So there's definitely a split there. And I think some context to add, despite those numbers, this is actually an improvement over the past couple of years. We haven't seen that fairly or very good number that high since 2014. So things are trending in the positive direction, but there's still clearly a big gap that's there, especially when you break it down by race.
6: For sure. And Shaq, I do want to ask about what you're right in front of there, because you're at the nation's oldest independent Black History Museum. I know it's a big Juneteenth celebration. Yeah. Talk about what you're hearing from folks there about the importance of today.
8: Yeah, look, this is a day that people celebrate in many different ways. You see behind me, it's a massive festival. This is just one of the areas, but you have people lining up for food. Some people just enjoying a day at the park. I want you to listen to a conversation that I had with three women about what they do and why they value this holiday so much.
9: We need to know, like, our history. We need
10: our
9: to know.
10: History.
9: Yeah, this is our
10: it's
9: history.
10: Part of American history. It's Black history. And it's very important, because a lot of things get overlooked or purposely washed away, or, you know, made more palatable for other people. And we have to own up to our history. We should know it. And, you know, it's great pride that we can also take into it, because it's our culture.
8: I think a common theme I hear in these conversations, and what's reflected in those numbers, is that people feel as if progress obviously is being made, but there's a constant tension that they're feeling. And you hear that throughout the conversations I've been having today, Kate.
6: Shaq Brewster, thanks so much for being there. Appreciate it. Also in Chicago this morning, the Obama Presidential Center officially opened to the public. The former president, alongside his wife, Michelle, welcomed the first visitors at the center with a story time and other opening day celebrations. Ahead of that event, Today Show anchor Craig Melvin traveled to Chicago to speak with the former president.
11: The Obama Presidential Center sprawls across Jackson Park on Chicago's South Side, just blocks from where Michelle Obama grew up, in the city where Barack Obama's political career was born. It features a 225-foot-tall tower housing the Obama Presidential Museum, a public forum, a vegetable garden, plus green spaces, and a branch of the Chicago Public Library where we spoke.
12: I didn't want to build a mausoleum.
11: Yeah,
12: I'm too young for that. I really did want to think of this as a center, a hub, for the next generation being inspired, motivated, but also getting help and getting resources to carry that baton further.
11: The new museum traces Obama's rise and time in office. It highlights his accomplishments, but also documents where the former president feels his administration fell short. There's even a section dedicated to his work on the Iran nuclear deal.
13: I understand that one of your favorite parts is this multimedia display, and it shows letters.
12: Yeah.
13: Some of the letters every night that you would send.
12: Right. 10 letters a day.
13: 10 letters a day.
12: Yeah. Out of the 40,000 we were getting.
13: There was one in particular that caught my attention. There's a 7-year-old girl. Her name's Emily. Yeah. And when she wrote the letter, she was the same age as Sasha. She lost her mom to cancer. Yeah. She said that before her mom died, she was able to go in her wheelchair and vote for you in 2008. And you wrote her back, of course, and you said that you wrote about losing your mom, too, at an early age and how that shaped you. She heard that her letter was featured here in the library. And she wanted send a message.
14: I feel a lot of emotions right now, mainly peace and pride, knowing that my mother's legacy continues to live on, not only through myself, but now at the Obama Presidential Center. I also feel very grateful to be able to report back 17 years later, and I'm happy to say that I was able to graduate college with a BSN and have since become a registered nurse. I would like to take this opportunity also to thank President Barack Obama for everything he has done, as well as always reminding me to dream big dreams.
12: Oh, well, all right. So, like, I can tell you were, that's a setup, but that's, I appreciate it. You know, those letters would come every night. And what they helped me do was to just remind me that I used to tell my staff, you run elections and get elected, but the end point is, are you delivering something to make the lives of folks a little bit better who sent you?
6: Part of Craig Melvin's great conversation. Thank you, Craig. Coming up, we're going to show you how Macy's is preparing for its massive 4th of July fireworks show. But first, we want to take a moment to celebrate the amazing men who raised us here at NBC News Daily. These are the faces of the fathers and the father figures who inspire the members of our team here. We also want to celebrate all the dads watching right now from all of us at NBC News Daily. Happy Father's Day. There's more news.
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1: Now to an NBC News Daily original, the 4th of July, just over 2 weeks away now. That means America will celebrate its birthday, not with candles, but with those massive fireworks displays. Here in New York, Macy's iconic fireworks will be special this year for a number of reasons. NBC News Now anchor Joe Fryer got a special preview before the big show.
2: Hey, Kate, of course, it's America's 250th, but it's also the 50th 4th of July fireworks show put on by Macy's. So to get ready, last week, the company behind the spectacular did a test in the middle of the California desert, and we were there to watch.
3: If New York's show-stopping fireworks are the 4th of July's grand finale, then the prelude is written in California.
4: We're heading into the desert.
3: We're driving miles into the Mojave Desert on a blustery June night.
5: Pull yours through.
3: To watch the company, Pyro Spectaculars, test some of the fireworks in this year's show.
6: Does this make it a little bit top secret out here?
7: Well, it's really top secret. No one knows where we are. And it's so cool to be up here when it kind of looks like Jupiter.
3: As the sun is tucked in for the night by the Granite Mountains.
8: 3, 2, 1, fire.
3: The sky is awakened. This is but a fraction of the 85,000 shells and effects that will stretch high above New York on the 4th. Watching intently down below is Gary Souza, the show's designer.
7: The lighting is just so dark, so we could really see the colors of the fireworks.
3: By his side is Will Koss of Macy's Studios, the show's executive producer.
6: What are some of the little things you're looking for at a test like this? Is it like height, the color, what is it you're kind of keeping an eye on?
9: Tonight's really important because it gives us our look at some of the new effects, and we'll time them.
3: Making sure the explosives are perfectly in sync with the show's 28-minute soundtrack.
8: 3, 2, 1, fire.
3: They even let me push the button, watching a couple colorful shells.
7: Ooh.
5: Wow.
3: Hours earlier, in broad daylight, we toured this humble bunker to see where the magic's made. Inside, shelves and shelves of canisters filled with the show's sparkly ingredients, each one wired to wow.
7: And creating a flag effect that will go up in red, down in white.
3: Gary's company creates more than 2,500 shows a year, over 350 of them for Independence Day. That includes the New York gig, which has become a longtime tradition for Pyro Spectaculars.
10: What has it meant for your family to be a part of the Macy's show for 42 years?
7: I mean, it's a great honor. We share a similar value, a similar principle that the show must go on, it must be bigger and better than ever, and it must be magic.
3: One of the things they tested, these waterfall effects that will dance across the Brooklyn Bridge.
6: After seeing what you saw here tonight, what's New York in store for?
7: I think bigger and better than ever before.
3: A test passed with flying colors.
2: Because this is such a big anniversary, the show is expanding, taking place over the East River, Hudson River, and Brooklyn Bridge. If you can't make it in person, you can watch on NBC and Peacock. Kate?
1: Oh, Joe, thank you. That waterfall effect. We'll be watching for that. There is much more news ahead. You're watching Daily.
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3: With a little bit of money and these new tricks, you'll be able to get your items looking much better.
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3: Absolutely.
2: Emma Seymour is associate director of their textiles lab. She says one of the most common wear and tear issues is pilling on your sweaters. The fix? A depiller. Price tag around $30.
3: It has a blade in here, and you just rub it very gently against the surface, and it's going to remove those little balls of fiber.
4: That took no time at all, and the sweater looks almost brand new. Like, the big pills came right off.
3: It's so quick and easy, and you can even see in here really just how much it was able to take off.
4: And cashmere is pricey, so you want to hang on to it as long as you can.
2: To clean your sweater, she says, don't dry clean. That can wear them out faster. Instead, hand wash them in cold water with a few drops of a gentle detergent.
3: You don't want to be too rough on it. You don't want to squish it. Let it soak for 30 minutes is around the best time before you're going to rinse it out.
2: And she says, always dry the item flat, never on a hanger.
3: Do you ever see a sweater, one side's longer or the neck is misshapen? A lot of times that's from hanging. So always want to lay it flat to dry.
4: And you've got a trick with the towel?
3: Yeah. So one trick to get some of the water out is to just roll it like this.
4: Oh, got it.
3: This cotton towel is going to help pull some of that water out.
2: Seymour says to extend your sweater's life, fold it when storing, ideally with some cedar planks.
3: So it prevents moths from getting in there. It basically repels them, and they are the most common culprit of those little holes in your sweater.
4: Got it. So never hang sweaters. They should always be folded.

0: Ice Cube's Big Three is back. The most physical, fierce, and competitive basketball league on earth returns to CBS this Saturday. Three-time Big Three MVP ISO Joe Johnson and the reloaded Detroit Amps battle two-time Big Three championship coach Steven Jackson's DMV trilogy, followed by Big Three's most intense rivalry. Defending champions Miami 305 and Michael Beasley chasing his third straight MVP take on Dwight Howard, coach Nick Young, and the LA Riot. Watch Big Three Saturday, 4 p.m. Eastern, 1 p.m. Pacific on CBS. 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
2: President Biden signing a law today establishing June 19th as Juneteenth National Independence Day, commemorating the end of slavery in the U.S. The president saying it will go down as one of his greatest honors.
3: By making Juneteenth a federal holiday, all Americans can feel the power of this day and learn from our history and celebrate progress.
4: Many enslaved Africans would have arrived here in Galveston.
5: He says that on June 19, 1865, mostly black Union soldiers rode into Texas to tell slaveholders they had to respect the Emancipation Proclamation signed 2 years earlier.
4: If the Union soldiers and the United States colored troops had not arrived here in Galveston, I don't think they would have enforced it till this day.
6: Juneteenth was celebrated in many states for more than 150 years before it became that federal.
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Welcome to Meet the Press Now. I'm Melanie Zanona in Washington, and we begin with the deal between the U.S. and Iran already hitting a roadblock. The next round of negotiations was supposed to already be underway, but is now on hold. Overnight, Vice President Vance abruptly canceled plans to go to Switzerland to meet with Iranian leaders. A White House spokesperson citing complicated logistics and saying, quote, "We look forward to beginning technical talks as soon as possible." Today's talks were derailed after Israel launched a major assault.

0: Hezbollah in southern Lebanon. Prime Minister Netanyahu claiming those strikes eliminated dozens of terrorists. The ongoing conflict between Israel and Iran's proxy Hezbollah in Lebanon has been a key sticking point in the negotiations with Iran. Israel was not a part of the deal, but the first point of the memorandum of understanding is the end of military operations on all fronts, including in Lebanon. President Trump telling NBC's Gabe Gutierrez in a phone call this afternoon that he spoke with Israel earlier today and asked them to agree to a ceasefire with Hezbollah. Both sides have now agreed to a renewed ceasefire. But according to a source with knowledge of the intelligence assessments, U.S. spy agencies believe Israel will likely continue to launch attacks on Hezbollah in Lebanon, potentially jeopardizing the deal. Meanwhile, in a new interview with Axios, President Trump was asked what he learned about the limits of his power during this war with Iran. Here's what he said.
1: What have you learned about not just the exercise of power, but the limits on your power as a result of the conflict?
2: There are no limits.
1: No limits.
2: No, not. I haven't learned that lesson yet. I know there are, but, you know, there are no limits. We defeated them totally militarily.
1: However, beginning a conflict, you had talked about you only wanted unconditional surrender. And
2: well,
1: the MOU doesn't look like unconditional surrender.
2: Well, it really probably is unconditional surrender.
1: It is?
2: I think so.
0: The agreement does not explicitly require Iran's unconditional surrender, but it does require Iran to ensure passage through the Strait of Hormuz for 60 days in exchange for immediate sanctions relief and eventual access to billions in frozen assets. Iran also agrees it will not procure a nuclear weapon, a commitment they've repeatedly made, including during the 2015 negotiations that resulted in President Obama's Iran nuclear deal. The former president sitting down with NBC's Craig Melvin in a new interview and offering his assessment of the Trump administration's agreement.
3: What do you make of what we know about the deal so far?
4: I am very happy to see a ceasefire, and I'm hopeful that it holds. We've now fought a war, spent billions and billions of dollars, you know, put enormous strain on our military. A lot of people have died, and it feels like we're back where we were before we started the war, except maybe a little bit worse off.
0: Joining me now is NBC News senior White House correspondent Gabe Gutierrez and NBC News international correspondent Matt Bradley is in Tel Aviv. Thank you both so much for joining. Gabe, I want to start with you. What do we know about why the vice president's trip was canceled? And is it already spelling bad news for this agreement?
5: Hey there, Mel. Well, you laid it out in your introduction, the White House saying that this was due to logistical considerations. But look, there was a lot that was abrupt about this. The vice president was expected to head there on Friday, and all of a sudden plans change. And we learned a little bit more overnight when we saw that those attacks that continued fighting between Israel and Hezbollah. Now, Israel is maintaining that it only fired on Hezbollah because the Iran-backed militant group killed four Israeli soldiers. This was viewed as a violation of the ceasefire. And so there has been this back and forth in the overnight hours about what this all meant. Now, several hours later, according to a U.S. official, Israel and Hezbollah did enter into this ceasefire. And I spoke with President Trump a little earlier today, the president saying that he did speak with Israel, although he declined to say whether he specifically spoke with Israeli Prime Minister Benjamin Netanyahu. But at this point, it's up in the air when Vice President Vance will go to Switzerland. The president told me that he did expect the vice president to go at some point, but that his special envoy, Steve Witkoff, would likely travel there first, and Vance would go at some point later. But at this point, it's a lot is up in the air, and we don't know when this 60-day window, in fact, will begin in earnest. The window technically has begun, but when these negotiators will sit down for the long, difficult work of trying to come to some sort of an agreement on these thorny issues that are still on the table now.
0: Yeah, a lot up in the air indeed. Gabe, we also heard the president say that he doesn't think there are any limits to his power. Even after this more than 100-day conflict with Iran, do you get the sense that the president feels emboldened?
5: Well, look, I mean, President Trump, he likes taking a question like that from an interviewer, and you don't expect the president to say that he doesn't feel he has power. And you would think that's not really his style to come back and say that. But look, the president does feel and is trying to sell this as a win, saying that Iran will never have a nuclear weapon. Now, of course, we know that Iran had previously said that it wouldn't have a nuclear weapon, even during the previous Obama administration era deal. But at this point, the president in reality was looking, making some political calculation here. He has repeatedly said that the American people didn't have the appetite for a long war in Iran. So in some ways, while he feels he has no power, at the same way, he feels constrained, at least at some on some level, but when it comes to political pressures here. But certainly the president, he's speaking right now at the Joint Base Andrews. He's unveiling that new Qatari plane that cost some $400 million, but it was gifted by the Qatari royal family. The president, again, touting what happened in Iran, arguing that it is a positive deal for the United States. And he seems to want to move on from all this, even though there's still a lot to discuss in this next 60-day window. When, as I said, they'll have to come to some sort of an agreement on these negotiations, or kick the can down the road and extend this window even further, Mel.
0: Gabe, stick with us for a little bit, but I do want to turn to Matt over in Israel. Matt, Israel and Hezbollah traded strikes overnight, but now appear to have agreed to a ceasefire. What's the latest?
6: Yeah, I mean, that is something that we just heard this afternoon. It ended what could have been a deal breaker and has been in the past. This kind of fighting between Hezbollah and Lebanon has a habit, Hezbollah and Israel has a habit of really, really closing off the negotiations between Iran and the U.S. They didn't this time. It looks like because some pressure, either from the U.S. or from somewhere, was put to bear on Prime Minister Benjamin Netanyahu to ignore calls from his own cabinet demanding that he go after Hezbollah with everything Israel has. Instead, he came to this arrangement, though after the Israelis had pummeled several positions with dozens of airstrikes throughout Lebanon. Now, whether or not this lasts, whether or not Israel holds its fire to placate a president and Vice President J.D. Vance, who have been extremely critical over the past couple of days, well, only time will tell. And that reporting that you came up with that was told to NBC News, that there is information in among U.S. intelligence agencies that Israel might try to play the spoiler to this deal by going after Hezbollah in Lebanon. Well, that would just be Netanyahu bowing not just to his right wing flank, but also to the entire political class here in Israel who have been dismayed by this deal and want to see Hezbollah taken care of once and for all.
0: And Matt, I want to play some of what the president and the vice president have been saying this past week.
7: I think they could do better with respect to Hezbollah. I'm not saying they shouldn't protect themselves. I'm saying when two drones are shot into the desert and drop harmlessly, you don't have to knock down buildings in Beirut. They could behave better. And frankly, they could do a better job.
8: What the president has grown frustrated sometimes is that we seem to be right on the cusp of a major breakthrough in the agreement, and then all of a sudden there's a major explosion that goes off in a civilian population center in Beirut, and a lot of people who have nothing to do with Hezbollah lose their lives. That's not acceptable. That's the sort of thing that we've asked for closer coordination so that we ensure it doesn't happen.
0: Matt, how much will the next 60 days of negotiations between the U.S. and Iran rely on Israel and Hezbollah actually sticking to the ceasefire?
6: Well, that's unclear because the fact of the matter is we've seen the fighting between Israel and Hezbollah going on, and it hasn't broken ceasefires in the past. What has broken ceasefires, or what has ended moves toward negotiations, are when the Israelis fire missiles with airstrikes at the southern suburb of Beirut, Lebanon's capital. That's the neighborhood of Dahiya, which was a Hezbollah stronghold, or when Hezbollah fires missiles into northern Lebanon. Neither of those events have happened here, so it might be one of the reasons why both sides were so swiftly able to step back from the brink. But if any of those things do happen, if the conflict escalates to that level, then Iran has already shown that they are more than capable and willing to fire missiles at Israel from Iran, renewing the very kind of conflict that this whole ceasefire is trying to avoid.
0: Matt, thank you. For more on this, I'm joined now by Ernie Moniz, former energy secretary during the Obama administration. He also was one of the lead negotiators for that 2015 Iran nuclear deal. Sir, thank you so much for joining us. Your perspective is so important right now. I want to start with this timeline. Vice President Vance confirmed that that 60-day period of talks between that began yesterday, the negotiations you took part in, though, took almost 2 years. So is it even possible to reach a deal in just 2 months?
9: Well, first of all, Mel, I think it's important to stress right at the beginning that the MOU that was signed is not really what I would call an Iran deal. It was a oil and commodities deal, opening up Hormuz principally because the economic pressures were getting to be very, very intense in the United States, in Iran, in Europe, and elsewhere. So all the very difficult issues with regard to Iran, the nuclear issues in particular, were just kicked down the road. They were punted. And in answer to your question, I do not see how it's possible to negotiate a whole set of very difficult questions in 60 days or even with some modest extension, unless, of course, the agreement is reached without the kind of specificity that we felt we needed in 2015, because our mantra was don't trust and verify, namely statements, for example, the pledge to never acquire a nuclear weapon. Terrific. We welcome that statement, but we don't trust it. I mean, without the backup of, how do you, in fact, block the possibility? How do you verify that they are following the agreement with you know, complying? So there's a lot to do unless, again, ambiguity is allowed to kind of be the style of the agreement. And if that's the case, I'm afraid the agreement is really not worth very much. History tells us that in dealing with Iran, we need very specific agreements that's why the agreement, by the way, in 2015 ran more than 150 pages. It was not based upon trust. It was a don't trust and verify agreement. And the verification was absolutely central and extraordinary. It went well beyond what any other country is committed to doing.
0: I want to play for you some of what Vice President Vance said yesterday when asked about why their deal will be better than the 2015 nuclear deal. Let's take a listen.
8: The Obama nuclear deal allowed enrichment. Ours will not. The Obama deal allowed the accumulation of stockpiled weapons-grade material. Ours is actually leading to the destruction of that stockpile of enriched material. So there are many differences. The Obama deal gave them over $1 billion of American money. This deal gives them $0 of American money. So a lot of substantive differences, but I think the most important differences are where we're coming at it from a position of strength and the fact that our Gulf Coast partners love this deal.
0: Sir, what is your response to that? And do you think the vice president is setting the bar perhaps too high when it comes to what the administration can actually get out of the Iranians?
9: Well, first of all, every aspect of that comment has a problem, shall we say. First, on the enrichment. It's important to understand that the objective that we had, that President Obama had, and that President Trump has, the objective is no nuclear weapon in Iran. The objective is not no enrichment per se. No enrichment can be a very effective way of enforcing the idea that Iran does not have a nuclear weapon. But there are other ways of doing that as well. And in fact, I think we demonstrated that in 2015. Now, whether this next negotiation can actually succeed with Iran zeroing out its enrichment activity remains to be seen. That's one of the very, very tough questions. I personally doubt very much that will succeed. I note that if you go all the way back to 2003, the Europeans, the George W. Bush administration, they all tried to get no enrichment. It failed miserably. That's why in 2015, we had to deal with 19,000 Iranian centrifuges. The second point about the weapons grade material, I just really don't understand. Our agreement was just the opposite. It had Iran confined for 15 years to 3.67%. To put that in context, that's a very, very low enrichment, lower than almost any enrichment you'll find in a nuclear power plant today. Whereas once the United States withdrew from the agreement, now over the last years, Iran has, in fact, accumulated nearly half a ton of 60% enriched uranium. Let's put that in context. 60% enriched uranium is directly usable in a nuclear bomb. So the withdrawal, quite the contrary, gave them that. And now our task is to roll it back. And we must roll it back. That, to me, is one of the highest priorities. In terms of the finances, that $1+ billion that went back to Iran, it was not American money in the sense that that was money Iran had paid for weapons purchases, which we declined to send to them after the revolution. So they had paid that money to the United States for something that wasn't delivered. In this case, the vice president, I think, will be correct that there will be not direct funding, but the amount of funds being freed up, according to the MOU, once an agreement is reached, makes $1 billion pale in comparison, much, much more funding. And secondly, there is also the commitment to the $300 billion somewhat undefined reconstruction fund, which was never part of the agreement in 2015. So I really just don't understand any of those statements. They conflict, in my view, with the reality.
0: And just to wrap up here, what will you be looking for as we go forward with these 60-day negotiations?
9: Well, on the nuclear side, we've already said, I think the first two essential tasks are find out where is the 60% enriched uranium, what condition is it in, what risk does it pose, and how do we eliminate that risk with verification. Iran has to cooperate actively for that to succeed, and so that should be tested right up front. Number two, the most important part of the previous agreement, we've always said, we said it in 2015, and we've said it consistently since, is the extraordinary verification measures. To be clear, Iran agreed in 2015 to verification measures that are imposed on no other country. We must find out very early in the negotiation, are they willing to submit once again to extraordinary verification measures or not? For example, the vice president talked about the no enrichment commitment. And again, I would love to see that happen. I'm suspicious, but I'd love to see it happen. However, if Iran agrees to no enrichment, imagine they do, but they don't agree to verification measures that allow the international inspectors to go to suspected covert sites, the agreement is worthless. Because what are they doing away from the inspectors? So that's an example of how these things are linked. And that's just on the nuclear side. There are many, many other important questions to be resolved. As you've already emphasized and your colleagues emphasized, yeah, we have no idea how these Lebanon restrictions are going to be imposed. Other countries, European countries, for example, have made it very clear there will not be a fee for going, sending ships through Hormuz. Well, if you look at the MOU, it's practically an invitation to have some sort of fee imposed after 60 days. We could go on. Yeah. There are many, many unresolved questions, even beyond the nuclear issue, that put this agreement in the long term at great risk.
0: Well, Secretary Moniz, we appreciate your perspective. Thank you.
9: Thank you.
0: Gabe Gutierrez is still with us over at the White House. And Gabe, I want to turn back to you on another developing story over there, and that is the increasingly frayed relationship between the president and the Italian prime minister, Giorgia Meloni. That's Italy's foreign minister, now also canceling a visit to the U.S. after comments President Trump made to an Italian TV channel. Walk us through what happened there.
5: Well, look, it has turned into quite the international incident, and this all stems from an interview that President Trump did with an Italian media outlet where he reportedly said that the Prime Minister of Italy, Giorgia Meloni, had begged for a photo with the president over at the G7 summit. Now, the Italian foreign minister has since canceled a planned trip to the United States, and Meloni is firing back, and she's saying, quote, "I don't know why the president of the United States behaves this way with his own allies. It's not, after all, the first time this has happened. I can only say it's a shame he does not show the same determination with the enemies of the West, with the enemies of the United States." Now, she said that the president said to that Italian reporter that she had begged for a photo, she denied that ever happened. Now, I spoke with the president earlier today, and I asked him about this incident. He doubled down. He said that she did ask him for a photo, and then he went on to say she was a big fan of him, of the president. They'd previously been allies, but I don't want her as a fan because she was not there along with the NATO group having to do with the Strait. Essentially, the president arguing that she and other European allies, he still resents that they didn't take a bigger role or offer to help reopen the Strait of Hormuz. And in this particular case, in my conversation with him, he fired back at her and said that he doesn't want her as a friend or an ally now.
0: Great work with that interview. I do also want to ask about a major domestic update. That's Acting Director of National Intelligence Bill Pulte. He has his first day on the job today after Trump delayed the confirmation of Jay Clayton for the full-time role. Gabe, why is the president so insistent on having Pulte in this acting role?
5: Look, this is puzzling a lot of Republicans on the Hill, as you know, Mel. This week, the president telling them to put a hold on Clayton's nomination and his confirmation hearing in order to have Bill Pulte in this job taking office today. Now, the president had told the Wall Street Journal several weeks ago that he wanted Bill Pulte to fire a lot of people. And that appears to be something that the president is intent on. Bill Pulte, of course, critics say he has little to no national security experience, that he was overseeing Fannie Mae and Freddie Mac and a federal housing official. The president says that he does have the qualifications for this role. Again, many critics, including Republicans, are skeptical. But he is seen as a Trump loyalist here. And at this point, the president appears to want him in this job, at least for a short period of time, until he says that they can get someone else to replace Jay Clayton over at the Southern District of New York. But that appears to be a stall tactic to at least get Bill Pulte in this job for a couple of weeks, in his words, the president's words a few weeks ago, to fire a lot of people, potentially downsize that agency. No.
0: Quite the saga. Gabe Gutierrez, thank you. Coming up, lessons in war. The panel joins me next to dig into the President Trump's views on power, after he told Axios there are, quote, no limits on his authority. Plus, there's something in the water. An update on the growing problems plaguing President Trump's reflecting pool renovation. You're watching Meet the Press now.
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2: Welcome back. Joining me now is our terrific panel, Nicholas Wu, congressional reporter for Semaphore, Megan Hayes, former special assistant to President Biden, and Republican strategist Matt Gorman. He is also an NBC News contributor. Thank you all so much for joining. Happy Friday. We have a lot to dig into. But, Nick, I want to start with that Axios interview that we referenced at the top of the show, responding to a question about what he's learned about the limits of his power. Let's play that moment.
3: What have you learned about not just the exercise of power, but the limits on your power as a result of the conflict?
4: There are no limits.
3: No, not.
4: I haven't learned that lesson yet. I know there are, but, you know, there are no limits. We defeated them totally militarily.
2: Now, Nick, is that statement at odds with reality, especially given the fact that he is agreeing to an agreement with Iran?
5: Very much so. I mean, right this week, we've seen very much the limits of the president's power, whether it's the, you know, the emerging deal that's coming with Iran, or the revolt in many ways among Capitol Hill Republicans against his agenda, whether, you know, with the Director of National Intelligence, and the pushback against the slush fund on Capitol Hill. It's been very much an exercise in restraint.
2: Yeah, that's a really great point, Matt. Picking up on that, how much do you think that Trump's response there was more about how he sort of broadly views his power? And do you think Republicans are comfortable with that level of executive power?
6: Let me put it this way. We've known for, 10 years in a political sense. Do we expect him to say anything different? Do we expect him to go into in-depth analysis of the limits of checks and balances on his power? Or is he going to say exactly what he said before? I don't expect anything less. We know what his limits are, of course, the markets and gas prices and the Constitution, to say nothing of that. But look, I don't expect him to be suddenly have a very nuanced answer about that, especially when Iran ostensibly is one of the audiences he's talking to. But I think also, to Nick's point, what we've seen this week is if you try and put Trump in a box, he's going to try his best to blow up the box. I don't mean that metaphorically, but also if you're an Iranian military leader, maybe literally too. But I wouldn't expect anything different. I don't think that's necessarily a bad thing.
2: And Megan, what can Democrats do to provide a check on the president? Obviously, we saw one of those war power resolutions pass, but what else can they do?
7: I think they are going to run ads, and all they can do really is they can prepare for the midterms. And all these things are going to come home to roost for the Republicans in Congress who are not actually doing their check on the Trump on Trump's power. But Democrats don't have a lot in power when they don't have any power right now. So Trump, his power really is limitless when Congress won't check him.
2: And speaking of the midterms, Matt, do you think it's a double-edged sword here for Republicans who are, on the one hand, relieved that this war is over, especially as we get closer to the midterms, versus some of them who are really unhappy with the terms of this deal?
6: Look, I think part of that, I actually believe, is just simply the tensions between the White House and the Senate, which are very real at this point. But I think, too, the White House and folks I've talked to close there believe that ending this war, this deal, and is going to be politically popular, especially with the downstream effects, lower gas prices, and more of the normality we had earlier this year, especially when it came to gas prices. He was touting that in the State of the Union come to pass. And they believe that folks that are skeptical on the Hill are going to be able to take credit for the downstream effects and enjoy the fruits of that.
2: We shall see. Yep. Staying on the topic of the midterms, though, Nick, there is a new ad out from a Susan Collins aligned PAC hitting her Democratic opponent, Graham Platner. I want to play some of that ad.
8: I respect Graham Platner's service,
9: but he doesn't respect ours.
10: Platner falsely accused a military hero of war crimes.
11: He said a Purple Heart recipient didn't deserve to live after being shot, trying to save his own troops.
9: And Platner blames his Nazi tattoo on military culture? That's insulting.
2: And this is actually the third type of ad we've seen from this PAC, very similarly hitting him on some of his past controversial statements that he said on Reddit. Do you think these types of negative ads tend to be effective?
5: Well, it remains to be seen how effective they'll be in Maine. I mean, we got to remember that the last time Susan Collins faced a competitive opponent, Sarah Gideon, in 2020, Democrats dumped millions of dollars of negative advertising against her onto the airwaves, and she won by a very hefty margin. And so the question is now whether, and with something like this, we've reached almost a saturation point. Voters might know, all these negatives about him, and there's some parallels in the way that voters bake in a lot of those concerns in voting for Trump, right? They know that there are all these controversial things that have been said, and yet they might decide to vote for him anyway in the end because he's a Democrat.
2: And Matt, how much do you think Susan Collins herself is going to lean into some of these attacks? Or do you think she will let people like the president and these outside groups do that sort of attacking for her?
6: I think both. She's been a little bit more reserved so far, letting the super PAC lead the way. But again, she didn't beat Sarah Gideon by being a little shrinking violet. I don't think she'll be in this case either. But again, I don't think we've reached saturation point yet. I think the reason they're going out with something like this now is to define him relatively early before it gets to be October or September when there's tens of millions of dollars of ads across Maine and all across the country. Doing it now, letting it sit in, I think helps.
2: Up until this point, Democrats have really thrown up their hands at a lot of these controversies. But do you think that is enough to just put it on Maine voters? Or do you think Democrats need to be out there more defending Plattner?
7: Oh, I don't think Democrats should be defending Plattner. You are sacrificing Democrats across the country come 28 because you are now saying you don't believe women and you think that these things are okay for a seat in Maine that we don't need to have to do the majority. We can win the majority. There's other paths there. So start investing in Ohio and Iowa and North Carolina and Texas and let the Maine race go by its side because you are losing those moderate voters that you're going to need to win in 28. And I just worry that there's a huge gender divide with the men in Congress sticking by him and the women not. And women who are moderates in Pennsylvania and in Wisconsin are seeing that and they're taking note and they will remember in 28.
2: Do you think Democrats, especially the leadership, actually will try to pivot to some of these theoretically tougher states and cut off Maine?
7: I don't think they'll cut off Maine, but I think that they've already seen them doing that. This was not Chuck Schumer's choice. I don't think he wants to throw a bunch of money behind this. But I also think this ad is interesting that it is targeting men and not targeting women because Susan Collins isn't super popular with women in Maine because of Roe. So there's a lot of dynamics in this race that a lot of money is going to be spent, but Democrats would be wise to spend it elsewhere if they want to win the majority.
2: And Matt, there is a real anti-incumbency theme that we're seeing, not just in Maine, but in other countries, states as well. How concerned do you think Republicans should be about that?
6: I think it's
7: going to be spent, but Democrats would be wise to spend it elsewhere if they want to win the majority.
2: And Matt, there is a real anti-incumbency theme that we're seeing, not just in Maine, but in other countries, states as well. How concerned do you think Republicans should be about that?
6: I think it plays more so when you're seeing people in Washington run usually state races against outsider candidates. We saw this in one of the Dakotas, I believe, with Dusty Johnson. We saw it in Iowa. It's not a great track record if you're trying to leave Congress and do something in your state, like run for a statewide office. I will also say to Megan's point, we went through this as a party as well, where you have winnable Senate race that you just botch. You put candidates up that in races that you should be competitive, maybe even win. And certainly Maine, I'm also watching Michigan with Abdul Sayed. That could be another one where you leave points on the board, essentially, because you just nominate really unelectable candidates in swing states.
2: I also want to turn to this other story, news out of the Lackland Air Force Base, Nick, where at least 160 people have become sick after a flu outbreak. And it came after Defense Secretary Pete Hegseth announced in April that troops wouldn't be required to be vaccinated for the flu. Now, to be clear, we don't know how many of these people who got sick were not vaccinated. But just in general, how much do you think this incident is going to bring the administration's position on vaccines back to the forefront?
5: It very well might. And there's certainly a lot of risk to putting the administration on the defensive on this issue that is of course, a big priority for folks like Hegseth, like RFK Jr. But for the general election, perhaps more moderate voter might end up blanching a little bit, seeing any kind of pushback against vaccines, especially something like the flu vaccine that folks get every year.
2: Well, speaking of RFK Jr., they are planning to put him out on the midterm campaign trail this year. He has been a strong proponent of going against vaccine mandates. Megan, how much do you think that could become an issue in the midterms?
7: Oh, I think it's a huge issue. He should go down to Texas, where Texas is last in health care and have the least amount of children registered. And these MAHA moms are now going for Gina Hinojosa for governor and will go for James Tallarico because of some of these policies. So if he wants to campaign in Texas, he should feel free.
2: Matt, what do you think of that?
6: Well, look, I think it also underscores how much the medical community he's lost credibility for the last 6 years. I think vaccine mandates, again, and we're not talking, we're talking about the flu. And again, in most cases, people will be fine afterwards. It can be treated. And most workplaces don't mandate a flu vaccine. So again, I think this is very different. And I think this is, again, a downstream effect.
2: But it's the military. It's military readiness, right? Like,
6: True. But again, it's rarely, aside from like first responders, which again, you can quantify. We can have the debate. Military qualifies as that. But again, most flu vaccines are not mandated for workplaces. And again, I think this is a downstream effect of how COVID lost the trust and credibility of a ton of regular folks, especially when it comes to mandating vaccines in workplaces.
2: All right. We'll have to leave it there. Thank you for an excellent conversation, Nick, Matt, and Megan. We've got an update now, though, on the growing problem surrounding President Trump's efforts to revitalize Washington, D.C. ahead of the country's 250th birthday next month. One of those projects, the iconic reflecting pool at the National Mall, reopened last week following a more than $14 million renovation project. The overhaul was aimed at fixing leaks and ridding the pool of persistent algae growth. It also included painting the floor of the pool, a color that the president proudly calls American flag blue. But just after a few days after opening, the pool became noticeably green with algae growth. The administration said it was working to remove the algae, dumping hydrogen peroxide into the water and using ozone-impregnated nanobubbles. Yesterday morning, the Interior Department posted to X that the water was, quote, crystal clear. But when NBC News paid a visit to the reflecting pool just this afternoon, the water remained green. National Park Service workers were seen vacuuming what the Interior Department says is the remnants of dead algae. Meanwhile, that American flag blue paint that the president touted, it is visibly peeling from the bottom of the pool. NBC's Gary Grumbach went to the National Mall to check it out.
12: And I want to show you into the water what this is actually happening. You see some of the bottom is actually peeling up of the reflecting pool. So this American flag blue is peeling up off the ground of the pool and just sitting in the water. So instead of American flag blue, what you've got here is algae green.
2: Our thanks there to Gary Grumbach, always willing to go the extra mile to get the story. Up next, we're celebrating Juneteenth, the country's youngest national holiday, at the country's oldest independent Black History Museum. We're live in Chicago at the annual celebration of Black culture and freedom. You're watching Meet the Press Now.
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0: Welcome back. Across the country today, Americans are celebrating Juneteenth with parties, parades, and concerts. The holiday commemorates the end of slavery, marking the day the last enslaved people in the United States learned they were free. And while Juneteenth has been celebrated in the Black community for generations, this is just the fifth year since it became a federal holiday. This Juneteenth comes a day after the celebration of the opening of the Obama Presidential Center, which celebrates the nation's first African-American president. But it also comes as the nationwide redistricting war threatens to erode African-American representation in Congress. NBC News correspondent Shaq Brewster joins me now, reporting from the greatest city in the world. Shaq, you spoke to some folks there in Chicago who are celebrating the holiday, Juneteenth, today. What did they tell you about the significance of this day?
1: You know, a lot of people say it's very significant for them, and you find that a lot of people celebrate it in different ways. This is one of the festivals that city of Chicago has every single year. You see some of the people behind me. This is one of the food stands. This is just one of the small areas, though, that they have. There's music, there's dancing, there's vendors of Black-owned businesses, a true celebration of community. But something that you're also hearing today is a lot of reflection. People saying that this is a time to think about not just where we have come as a country, but where we should be going as a country. And I want you to listen to some of those conversations.
2: We got a long way to go. I mean, we were free in 1865. You still see racism in different parts of UC. Still see it here in Chicago. It's still kind of like segregated. But still got a long way to go. But I think we can get there if we come together as one.
3: Freedom is being free of the need to be free. And if we still have a need to be free, then we're not free. And the way that things are going right now, while there's been a lot of progress over the decades, the fact of the matter is we still got a ways to go.
1: Melanie, one thing that I hear every year I come to this event is there's somewhat of a divide in how people celebrate this holiday and how they have been celebrating this. For some, they've been celebrating it for generations. They've known about it growing up. For others, because it became a federal holiday, that's how it got on their radar. And now they find themselves newly celebrating this and still appreciating the history that it reflects. I think that's something you're continuing to hear, and it's an impact of it becoming that federal holiday that people can enjoy.
0: Well, Shaq, speaking of this becoming a new holiday, it is now only 5 years that it's been a federal holiday. How do most Americans feel about race relations overall?
1: Yeah, we just got some new numbers and new NBC News poll. Let's pull them up, because bottom line is Americans are split on this. When asked how you feel about race relations, you have about 48% saying that they either feel very or fairly good, 50% saying fairly or very bad. But look at this. When you break it down by race, among African-American adults, you have about two-thirds, two out of every three adults saying that they feel either fairly or very bad about race relations. And the thing here, Melanie, is that when you put this in context, that number is actually the lowest that it's been since 2014. So these are numbers that are trending in the right direction. But I think you even hear it in some of the conversations that we just played. There's a feeling that there's still so much further we have to go as a country.
0: And Shaq, do the people that you spoke to today appear to agree with those poll numbers?
1: Yeah, they do. I think it's pretty consistent in the conversations that I've been having. I think one thing that I caught is that some people are connecting the celebration and the expanding celebrations that we've been seeing for Juneteenth to the feeling that they have about race relations. Listen to one of the conversations I had.
4: I think since they made Juneteenth a federal holiday, it has become a little more bigger. It was mainly celebrated in the South, but now it's celebrated literally everywhere now. Everybody is doing something around the world for Juneteenth. So I think the racial part of it is kind of leaving, and everybody is coming together to celebrate it.
1: You think this holiday has helped and improved race relations?
4: I do, because it gives the colored people something to celebrate, too. They don't just celebrate like 4th of July.
1: The thing is, Melanie, you're seeing events like this not just here in Chicago, but all across the country.
0: Shaq in Chicago, thank you. Turning now to the latest installment of our Common Ground series, where we bring together people with different perspectives who are working together on issues that matter. Today, it's a conversation with two peace activists, one Israeli, one Palestinian, who have transformed personal tragedy into a shared mission for reconciliation amid a conflict that has spanned generations. Mayo's Ian's parents were killed by Hamas gunmen in the horrific October 7th terror attacks, and their home was set on fire. Just days after their killing, Mayo spoke up with this message of peace.
5: I must tell you that I'm not crying for my parents. I'm crying for those who are going to lose their life in this war. We must stop the war. The war is not the answer.
0: Maoz then got an unexpected message from Aziz Abu Sara, a Palestinian man who he met just one time. When Aziz was 10 years old, his teenage brother died from internal injuries his family say stemmed from being tortured by the Israeli army. Aziz's message to Maoz read, "Maoz, I'm so sorry to hear about your parents." That message was the beginning of an unexpected partnership and friendship between the two men, who are now the co-authors of the new book, The Future is Peace. Kristen Welker recently sat down with Maoz and Aziz, and she began by asking Maoz what it was like to receive that message from Aziz in his deepest moment of grief after losing his parents.
6: Aziz reached out to me only 3 days after I lost my parents, and it was literally like a hand reaching out and saving me from drowning into the ocean of sorrow and pain. And since then, we forged a partnership, a friendship, and a brotherhood. And I can now, I'm so honored and proud to say that I lost my parents, but I won Aziz. I won Aziz as a brother.
7: Thank you. Thank you, Maoz.
8: It's so powerful to see the two of you sitting there together and the bond that you have forged. Aziz, Maoz describes you as his brother. Now, what was it that made you reach out to him in that moment of desperation?
7: Well, like Maoz lost his parents, I lost my brother due to torture in Israeli prison when I was 10 years old. He was 19 years old, Taysir. And so I understand that loneliness of grief, that pain, and what unites us is really our grief and our pain, but also our vision for the future. So I felt that in these dark moments, empathy is very important. And I reached out not knowing if Maoz would respond, but he did. And he didn't just respond. He responded with tremendous empathy for people in Gaza, for the suffering there, and for speaking out against war. He was, I think, the first Israeli to do that after October 7th. And we realized that the two of us have a goal for the same future, that our region can be without wars, without death, without suffering, and that the stories of people like us don't exist in the future.
8: And now the two of you are fighting for peace in the most powerful and extraordinary way. Maoz, let's talk about it. 10 months into the war, you decided to get into a tour van together. You drove for 8 days visiting Israeli and Palestinian cities, which you detail in your book, which I have right here. And I'll just show everyone your book, The Future is Peace. Why did you want to take this journey together, Maoz?
6: So first, for me, it was part of my healing. It was only, like you say, 10 months after I lost not only my parents, but my childhood friends and people I knew my entire life, and it was kind of a journey to healing and to reconciliation. And because both of us are coming from the tourism industry, and we both been through journeys that change our life, we want to manifest it in the future is peace. So we are traveling through the Holy Land for 8 days, and each chapter is a day, and each chapter is taking place in a different location. But as we travel through the land, we're also traveling in four dimensions of time. We are traveling through Greek mythology, biblical time, and ancient history. We are traveling through the 100 years of conflict. We are traveling through our personal life, loss, pain, and healing. And most important, we are traveling to the future, and we are transforming in those 8 days. We are transforming revenge into reconciliation, despair into hope, and trauma into healing. And that's exactly what it's done to us, and it's done to many, many of the readers of The Future is Future is Peace that keep sending us messages and approaching us to tell how meaningful the book is for them.
8: Aziz, give us your perspective. Maoz speaks in such powerful terms about what this journey has meant to him. What has it meant to you, and what has surprised you and impacted you the most?
7: So we started this journey at Maoz's home and at the graveyard where his parents' remains were buried. And it's such a painful and powerful thing. And then we met with people in his family. I got to meet with his family. And that was very powerful because our relationship extends beyond the two of us to our families as well. And then we went on and met people in the kibbutz who lost family members as well. And then we called my friends from Gaza right as we, you know, can see and hear the bombings. And we called our friends from Gaza, introduced Maoz to some of my friends. And it was incredible because one of the people we met has lost 50 people in his family in bombings there. And yet he was checking on Maoz and he was saying that he supports our work and he wants us to do this work. And this is an important thing for people to hear. Despite so much loss and so much pain and so much trauma, there is a group of people like Abdulrahim from Gaza, like Maoz's neighbors and family, that have come together and said, we have no other alternative. And to me, it's not a surprise, but it's so powerful to recite that and to remind people that these people exist and there is no other alternative. And then we continued the journey and Maoz came to visit my family and he got to meet my parents and get to meet my brothers and build that bond as well. So we become a family together and our families connect with each other as well.
8: Well, and part of what you address in your book and part of the work that you're focused on is how to solve this problem. And Maoz, you have said that you believe a lot of the misunderstanding comes down to education gaps. Talk about that and how you think that might be fixed.
6: Yes, I was born and raised in Israel. Until the age of 30, I had not even one, not only Palestinian friend, I didn't know any Palestinians. The Palestinian and Israelis, if it's between the Jordan River and the Mediterranean Seas, or if the international border of Israel, we live in two segregated communities. And when there is ignorance, like the ignorance I was born and raised within, there is fear. And when there is fear, there is hate. And when there is hate, we human beings can do horrible things to each other. Mm. And what I learned after working with Palestinian communities within Israel for more than 20 years is that the first step in reaching a shared vision and a shared future is looking to the other side in the eye and start listening to his stories, start listening to his narrative, pain, suffering, trauma, dreams, and aspiration. And only when we are courageous enough to humanize the other side that we were born and raised to believe and to know that he's an enemy, he's a monster. Only when we are courageous and brave to humanize the other side, we can humanize ourselves and we can start stepping or moving forward to the journey of a lasting peace.
8: Maoz, really a message for the global community that you just shared. Aziz, I'll give you the final word. You have said you refused to learn Hebrew for a long time because you viewed it as the language of the enemy, but you eventually enrolled in a Hebrew class. What is your message? What is the message you want to leave people with today?
7: Well, like Maoz, I was 18 years old, first time I met an Israeli who wasn't a soldier and a settler and wasn't part of the occupation of the West Bank. And so I went to study Hebrew. And in that Hebrew class, my teacher treated me like a human being, an Israeli Jewish woman, and recognized my story, recognized who I am. And that is so essential in learning about each other, recognizing the humanity and treating each other as equal, treating each other with dignity. And one of our favorite things we learned in this book as we writing it is poetry, poetry from Israel, from Palestine. And one of our favorite poems come from Samih al-Qasim, a Palestinian poet. And he talks about a journey and he says in it, the day I am killed, my killer rifling through my pockets will find travel tickets. One to peace, one to the fields and the rain, and one to the conscience of a humankind. So I beg you, my dear killer, don't ignore them. Do not waste such a thing. I beg you to take these tickets and to go traveling. And this is our message. Please join us in this journey. We cannot have peace in Israel and Palestine, the Middle East, or anywhere in the world unless we come together. We need every American. We need every European. We all part of this journey of creating peace together.

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0: Welcome back. Right now, Team USA is leading 2-0 in the final minutes of this World Cup game against Australia. Damian Trujillo from our NBC Bay Area station joins me now from Seattle, right outside the stadium. I can hear the crowds roaring. Tell us what's going on over there, and how will today's match dictate Team USA's fate in this tournament?
1: Well, Mel, right now the U.S. controls its own destiny, but this crowd is roaring. Of course, we're in Seattle at Seattle Stadium. This stadium is known for its 12th man in football terms, American football. It means the crowd plays a role in what happens during that football game because they are so loud. They're just as loud, if not louder, here at the Seattle Stadium. The chants of USA, USA, USA are resonating here. And so, as I mentioned, USA controls its own destiny. Now, there's a match after this over at San Francisco Bay Area Stadium between Turkey and Paraguay. If Turkey either loses or ties Paraguay, then the U.S. automatically advances over to the knockout round of 32 on July 1st at the same San Francisco Bay Area Stadium. So a lot of control here by Team USA. They are playing spectacularly over these last couple of matches, but they feel like they still have a lot to prove. We'll see if by tonight they make it to that knockout round of 32. They have a good chance if they keep playing their game. And if Paraguay shows up tonight and either ties or defeats Turkey. Mel.
0: And Damian, if you could just pick maybe one or two words to describe the mood right now where you are, what would they be?
1: Oh, it's chaotic. It's loud, it's chaotic, and it's enthusiastic, very patriotic. You know, a couple of weeks before the 4th of July, this is awesome.
0: Yeah. Damian, thank you so much. We'll be back Monday with more Meet the Press Now. And if it's Sunday, it's Meet the Press on your local NBC News station. There's more ahead on NBC News Now.

0: To his apparent diss of a top ally. Why Italy's prime minister says he totally fabricated claims that she begged him for a photo at the G7 summit. Plus, breaking in the last few hours, a new investigation into Major League Baseball. Why the Justice Department is looking into the league's stance on Pride Nights. And then happening right now, the U.S. and Australia wrapping up their World Cup match without a top American star. We'll take you live to the game in Seattle. And check this out, video out of Japan showing people watching out for bear attacks, how they train people by taking on the role of a bear in a costume. Yeah, we're going to explain all of that coming up later in the newscast. Good day. Happy Friday. It's a hot one. I'm Tom Costello in for Hallie, and we come on the air with the drenching weather across the South. Some areas hit with roughly half of their expected rainfall for the entire year during this one stretch. Millions are still at risk into this evening for life-threatening flash floods, and we have seen records set in parts of Louisiana already, with all of that water pouring onto front porches and onto backyards as well. Nearly 200 homes have been inundated. And take a look at Mississippi. Fast-moving water has swept through the roadways there. Some folks deciding that they'll risk driving through have only gotten stuck. The governor, again, warning people to stay away from flooded roads. At least one person in the state was killed while trying to clean up from the severe weather. Repair crews have been out assessing a dam in Harrison County. The torrential rains there yesterday caused some damage to that structure, but there are no evacuation orders in place yet. And we are also watching areas further north. A big cleanup underway in Indiana after a tornado ripped through one area there. More trouble could be on the way across the Midwest. We have team coverage this evening. Our meteorologist Bill Caron standing by. But first, NBC's Priscilla Thompson, who's in Louisiana and in the flood zone. Priscilla, you've been all over this region. How is the cleanup effort looking at this hour?
1: Yeah, Tom, you can see some of it behind me. The entire wall of this building was sheared off, but already folks were out early this morning getting that blue tarp up, moving those cinder blocks back against the wall. And that is because the rain is not over for here and throughout this region. We're still seeing that heavy rain coming down in parts of Mississippi and also the flooding, which has been such an issue and really the threat here. We have seen homes and just communities underwater throughout the Gulf Coast as the remnants of Tropical Storm Arthur are still sort of wrapping up here. And in fact, I was in Picayune, Mississippi, just talking to folks as the sheriff was going door to door, urging people to get out as these floodwaters were moving in to this neighborhood. And I want to play some of the conversations that I had with some folks there.
2: Water is really high. It's probably the highest I've ever seen it over here. I've lived in Picayune my whole life.
3: It's going to be a total loss.
4: I just don't know what I'm going to do next. I just don't know.
1: Just a lot of heartbreak as people are doing their best to clean up and figure out what comes next, even as this water is still not over. And as you mentioned, the dams in Mississippi are becoming a bit of a concern. You have this dam in Swan Lake Dam in Harrison County where they had some issues there that crews are out working to fix. They say that that issue, they believe, is going to get resolved. They're not too worried about that. But the bigger issue yesterday was this Anchor Lake Dam, which there had been a warning that went out saying that this dam was at risk of failure. They were evacuating people, urging people to move to higher ground, but officials are now saying they believe that dam is going to hold. Tom?
0: Priscilla, you and your team have been in some really miserable conditions this week. Thank you for all of your reporting, and thank you to your team as well. Let's bring in NBC's Bill Caron, who's got the forecast. Bill, at this hour, what kind of threats are you watching?
5: Life-threatening flash flooding developing in Mississippi. That's kind of the big headline. We have all that. You just saw the pictures from Priscilla. There's water everywhere, and we're still seeing some areas, isolated areas, but they are getting heavy rain and thunderstorms, and there's just nowhere for that water to go. So that's why we're just getting instantaneous flash flooding. So you notice this complex right here. So this goes back 3 hours, and these storms are not moving much here. Just north of Pensacola, southern portions of Alabama. We've also had some flooding earlier today around Dallas, but that has kind of eased up. Rain towards Little Rock is letting up. There is one flash flood warning just to the northeast there of Shreveport. But notice this huge maroon box here in between Montgomery and Pensacola. This area has gotten some torrential rain. So in the last 6 hours, when you get to the darker color here, this maroon, this is 3 inches of rain. So we have numerous pockets of 3 inches. Everyone's picked up 1 to 2 inches. And so areas from Monroeville to Greenville, Alabama, right on Interstate 65, that's by far the most dangerous conditions with the heavy rain. And it wouldn't surprise me if we get what's called like a flash flood flood emergency eventually developing in that area. A flash flood emergency is one step up, so we got to watch, which means that conditions are possible. And then we get a warning, which means it looks like we're going to get flooding. When it's an emergency, that means people are actually being rescued out there. So that's kind of what we've been dealing with over the last 2 or 3 days. So this is the region where we're getting the worst of the flooding. This forecast was spot on today for this moderate risk of flash flooding. As we go throughout the next couple of days into the weekend, we're also going to watch numerous areas of more rain. So from Houston to New Orleans, you have to watch out, too, for possible additional flash flooding. As far as severe weather goes, if we get tornadoes over the weekend, it's likely going to be on Saturday, this area of Kansas into Nebraska. And then by the time we get to Father's Day, we have to track this mess out and towards Kansas City, St. Louis, northern portions of Arkansas. So for your Father's Day plans, keep an eye to the sky. The Ozarks are a beautiful place, but they're dangerous when storms are rolling through on the weekend. So here's how the forecast looks for the weekend. Saturday is about as nice as it gets for the mid-Atlantic and the Northeast. Enjoy that. There's that rain still in the south. Very dry conditions in the west, as we've been mentioning. It's also windy, so the fire danger is extremely high. And then for Father's Day, pretty much another winter. I mean, this is about probably is one of the nicest weekends you're going to get all summer for the mid-Atlantic up through the Northeast. Not a good Sunday from Chicago, Indianapolis, St. Louis. It's going to pour. There's going to be some dangerous thunderstorms, too, maybe even some severe weather. So that's kind of the worst of it. So indoor plans, unfortunately, a lot of picnic plans, things like that will be canceled in that region of the country. Midwest has had it rough this spring. They've seen a lot of nasty weather.
6: Yeah, it really has been. Bill Cairns, thank you very much. Also at this hour, we're watching firefighting crews battle fast-moving brush fires in South Florida. The flames now getting very close to a major highway there. 20,000 acres have already burned since Monday. Hundreds of people have been evacuated from their homes. Florida's fire service says power has now been shut off to the area to keep the firefighters safe. Power lines and poles are right in the crosshairs, and extreme heat is making it very difficult for firefighters. Let's bring in NBC's Jesse Kirsch, who's in Miami-Dade County. Jesse, what more can you tell us about the race to contain these fires?
7: Yeah, Tom, we're starting to get a bit of a breeze here, so we'll see if that impacts things at all, because one of the factors that has been helpful despite the challenging conditions has been that there hasn't been that much wind, that much of a change in the wind direction, which can really catch firefighters off guard and make it that much harder to battle something like this. I'm going to step out of frame and we'll push in so you can see. We are right along the side of the Florida Turnpike here outside of Miami. So this is one of the major highways in this area. And we've heard from our team, from officials in the area, some people experiencing hours, maybe even as much as 6 hours of a slowdown on the highway because of what this is doing to traffic conditions. And this is truly, we're seeing from some of the aerials, and I know we have some of the video that you can throw to from overhead, the fires at some places burning right along the side of the highway. So imagine if you were on your evening commute home and you were seeing these flames breaking out. So that is something that is of real concern here. We're seeing this thick black smoke billowing into the air, and just looking at where it's moving in the sky, it is moving away from downtown Miami, so from away from the major population center. But certainly there are plenty of people who live here. You mentioned there are around 200 people, we're told, that have been asked to evacuate from their homes in the last couple of days. So this is an ongoing problem, and it is sunny blue skies out here, which is also a problem because you want rain. Rain can make a difference. We are possibly going to get rain later tonight into this weekend, and that could hopefully help dampen things down here. But for the time being, Tom, we've got about 80% containment was the last update we had on one of these fires. But no question, this is still very much an active issue. And of course, all of this, what you're seeing, the fire threat itself, to say nothing of the risk to people's breathing if they're in the immediate vicinity, Tom.
6: Yeah, if you get too close, put a mask on, buddy. Jesse Kirsch, thanks very much to you and your crew. All right, to the U.S.-Iran deal right now that already appears to be hitting its first big snag just 2 days in, with Vice President Vance, who's leading the next phase of peace talks in Switzerland, scrapping his plans to travel there overnight. President Trump still projecting the image of smooth sailing, though literally. In a call with NBC News today, he said the Strait of Hormuz is open, with ships, quote, pouring out, loading up with oil. And he says Vance will just be headed to Switzerland a bit later. But a regional diplomat with knowledge of that situation tells NBC News that plans changed because Israel stepped up its attacks on the Iranian-backed militant group Hezbollah in Lebanon. Iran has demanded guarantees that fighting in Lebanon would end as a part of its deal with the White House. President Trump told NBC News he spoke with Israel earlier today. No more specifics than that, but he says he asked that country to agree to a ceasefire with Hezbollah, calling the conversation and potential ceasefire positive and, quote, a little icing on the cake. The president still seems to be riding high in what he sees as a diplomatic breakthrough with Tehran. Here he is during an interview with Axios.
8: What have you learned about not just the exercise of power, but the limits on your power as a result of the conflict?
9: There are no limits.
8: No limits.
9: No, not. I haven't learned that lesson yet. I know there are, but, you know, there are no limits. We defeated them totally militarily.
8: However, beginning a conflict, you had talked about you only wanted unconditional surrender. And
9: well,
8: the MOU doesn't look like unconditional surrender.
9: Well, it really probably is unconditional surrender.
8: It is?
9: I think so.
6: NBC's Matt Bradley is in Tel Aviv. Boy, a lot to unpack there. He has total power, and this may be unconditional surrender. Kind of confusing. A U.S. official was telling NBC News that both Israel and Hezbollah, Matt, have agreed to a new ceasefire deal. What's the latest where you are? I would imagine you're watching this pretty closely.
10: We are indeed, Tom, and I can tell you that right now it does look like this ceasefire is holding, but the ceasefire tends to hold even despite these outbursts of violence. One of the things about what we're seeing, what we saw overnight and into this morning, was kind of rules of the game. The geography has held. Israel and Hezbollah have been exchanging fire only in southern Lebanon, where Israel is deployed fighting Hezbollah. Now, that didn't include Israel firing into the outskirts of Beirut, which they have done in the past. It didn't include Hezbollah firing into northern Israel. In the past, those two events have rapidly escalated the conflict. It looks like that has been avoided so far. It's very likely that there's considerable pressure being put on Netanyahu by America to hold their fire. But Netanyahu is also under enormous pressure from the Israeli public and from his rival politicians, even a lot of his allies, who are really harshly criticizing him for not going in further into Lebanon and finally taking care of Hezbollah once and for all. So it's two competing imperatives against Benjamin Netanyahu. He's caught in a major, major bind.
6: Well, we talked about this call with NBC News today, and the president says things are still good with the Israeli prime minister, but there's clear frustration that Israel isn't falling in line with these latest rounds of attacks that Israel is taking or conducting against Hezbollah. How are the Middle East peace talks and these deals hinging on the relationship between Netanyahu and Trump?
10: Yeah, well, I mean, what's really interesting right now is that Israel is apparently at the United States' mercy when it comes to these 60 days of negotiations that are following the Memorandum of Understanding. Remember, almost every important issue that the U.S. and Israel said that they were fighting Iran for when they first launched their attacks in late February has gone unanswered. And the Memorandum of Understanding only kicks those issues further down the road for a 60-day set of negotiations. Now, as you mentioned, the president's still sanguine about his relationship with Netanyahu. Here's more of what he said in that Axios interview.
8: Your relationship with Netanyahu's...
9: It's good, but we have to keep him a little bit sane.
8: Are you going to be able to control Israel from attacking Lebanon?
9: Yeah, I will be. I mean,
8: how?
9: I wonder. They have a lot of respect for me, and they do as I say.
10: See, and that, Tom, that last little bit there, that is going to really be unpopular here in Israel, and especially among fans of Benjamin Netanyahu. The prime minister has regularly come in front of the Israeli public and said that he and he alone, Netanyahu, is capable of extracting concessions from Washington and Israeli allies, that he is the Trump whisperer. Well, now, it really doesn't look like that at all. Now it looks like he's the Trump follower, and it's for all the world to see and all of the voting public in this country to take in.
6: Yeah, and Trump's saying he does as we say. Matt, thank you. That segues into this next story because President Trump has stirred up a diplomatic spat today after testing the patience of a key U.S. ally, not Israel. In this case, it's Italy's top diplomat there abruptly canceling a planned trip to the U.S. set for this weekend after a back and forth between Mr. Trump and the Italian Prime Minister, Giorgia Meloni. Now, the two were together at the G7 summit in France this week, where the president claimed in an interview with Italian TV that Meloni, quote, begged him for a photo and that he felt sorry for her. Meloni responded in a video on X calling his account totally fabricated and saying Italy and I never beg. She goes on to say, I don't know why the president of the United States behaves this way with his own allies. It's not, after all, the first time this has happened. And I can only say it's a shame he doesn't show the same determination with the enemies of the West, with the enemies of the United States. Well, she's right. It's hardly the first time the president has belittled, dismissed, or targeted America's closest friends. Also at the G7, he called Mexico's president a sacred woman. Make that a scared woman. He said the French president's wife treats him badly earlier this year. He said that Germany's chancellor was doing a terrible job. He mocked the Canadian prime minister as the future governor of Canada. And, of course, he threatened Denmark by suggesting he would take Greenland one way or the other. Greenland, of course, is Danish territory. NBC's Gabe Gutierrez is at the White House. Gabe, the Italian foreign minister who canceled his visit over Trump's comments, called them, quote, serious and offensive toward Meloni and all of Italy. How dangerous is this? How serious is the damage with the Italian government? And I got to ask you this as the guy who stands there every day. Why does the president regularly target America's allies and treat them like this?
11: Well, Tom, this is, as you know, nothing new from President Trump. He has been escalating his rhetoric against European allies really throughout his second term, especially, to say nothing of his first term. But really, he has felt emboldened during this term to really go after European allies for what he sees as not doing enough, especially recently. He has been frustrated with multiple European allies for, in his view, not doing enough to help reopen the Strait of Hormuz, for not trying to help the United States in a variety of ways. And you just laid out some of the snubs against allies, not just in Europe, but also in Canada. And he's, you know, talked about making Canada the 51st state. And he's also railed against the president of France, Emmanuel Macron. Even though during this G7 summit, there hadn't been any huge explosion, except perhaps that joke that he says is a joke when he walked into that room an hour late. He kept those world leaders waiting. He walked in and he joked, I'm the boss, as he was walking in. Still, though, he did earn some praise from those G7 leaders for this memorandum of understanding in Iran. They praised it. But then came overnight this escalating feud with Italy. And I spoke with the president earlier today, Tom. I asked him, you know, Meloni was a former ally of his. What did he think? What did he make of this? He doubled down. He said that she was a fan, but he didn't want her as a fan because, quote, she wasn't there for us, referring to Italy not being there when it came to the conflict in Iran, Tom.
6: Hey, Gabe, while we have you, the president unveiling a new Air Force One today, and it was that gift from Qatar, right? Which has received widespread condemnation for the United States accepting such a large gift from a foreign government, which, of course, presents its own security risks as well. Talk us through what this is, you know, the new Air Force One with a new color scheme.
11: That's right. Well, look, it's still red, white, and blue, but a darker shade of blue than the previous Air Force One. It does bear a striking resemblance to the president's own private plane as well. And this is estimated to have cost about $400 million for the Qatari. It was given as a gift. But as you know, Tom, aviation experts say in order to retrofit that plane, and it could cost significantly more than that. Now, the president saying today in that in those remarks at Joint Base Andrews that this particular plane will be used in just a few weeks during July 4th celebrations for a ceremonial flyover during the 250th anniversary celebrations. And White House officials have said that the plan is to use this plane for the president while he's in office and then potentially turn it over to his presidential library foundation. So certainly a lot of critics say you shouldn't have accepted this from the Qataris, but the president saying that it was much needed and that it's frankly a stunning plane.
6: Listen, I've talked to aviation experts who've also said it will take forever for U.S. security personnel to debug that plane if there are already bugs on board, and to ensure that there aren't any tracking devices or telecom listening devices on board the plane. I don't have a lot of time, Gabe, but I'm just wondering if you've heard any update on those concerns.
11: No, the president says that this was a gift to the United States, and the old fleet was the old plane was being used since the 1990s, and he views this as a positive thing. The White House has shrugged off any of those concerns. They say that they've done all they could to make that plane ready for air.
6: Gabe Gutierrez, thank you very much. Smoke is still belching out of a Los Angeles area warehouse nearly 2 days after a massive fire there. But in just the last few hours, the L.A. Fire Department lifted a second shelter-in-place order. It's a 500,000-square-foot large space. The L.A. fire captain in just the last hour says firefighters have not been able to get crews inside the building to fight the fire. There is still a very big smoke advisory in place right now. The initial fire triggered an ammonia leak that was eventually contained. We don't know what caused the fire yet. The LAFD is saying it started on the roof, which is covered in solar panels. NBC's Steve Patterson joining us now. Steve, the shelter-in-place order that's now been on and off again, could we see it on again? And I'm wondering what obstacles firefighters are dealing with right now while they try to get a handle on this fire.
12: Tom, I'm not lucky, so I don't consider myself a betting man. But if I were to take the odds, I would say that there could absolutely be another shelter in place for a number of the reasons that you've already mentioned. One is that they can't get firefighters in there, so they can't really get eyes on this fire. They don't know where it is, which means they don't necessarily know where it's spreading. We know they said they're using some sort of robotic technology to try to get eyes on, but they don't truly have an understanding of where that fire is going. Two, because of that, they're dumping water on top of the roof. There are real questions about the structural integrity of a building that's been on fire for multiple days, and now you're dumping dozens of gallons of water on top of that roof. Three, as you mentioned, the size of that thing, 500,000 square feet, that's smaller. It's about 11 and a half acres. It's smaller than literal wildland wildfires that I've covered. That's an enormous amount of space, and especially, again, if you don't know where that fire is going, you got a real problem. The other thing is that, as far as I know, based on statements the firefighters have made, while they've removed the ammonia triggers that were first blowing up inside that facility, we know that a lot of the technology in there powered by lithium ion batteries. As somebody that covers aviation, I know you know how flammable those materials can be. And the last thing, of course, as you mentioned, is the air quality, right? While the shelter in place has been lifted, the air quality warnings still out there. My house is like 12 miles from this facility. My wife taking the dog outside this morning said she could smell it when she woke up. So this is not a time, if you live in Los Angeles, the entirety of the city, if you've got respiratory illness or chronic asthma, not a good time to be outside whatsoever.
6: Yeah, boy, what a mess. Steve Patterson, thanks very much. In just the last few minutes, a Team USA has defeated Australia at the FIFA World Cup in Seattle. The Stars and Stripes winning 2-0 to secure a spot in the knockout round. Now, this is the first time the U.S. men's team has won back-to-back games at the World Cup in nearly a century. Team USA star Christian Pulisic watched this one from the bench. He was ruled out because of that calf injury he suffered last week. But the coach of Team USA said the midfielder's health is trending in the right direction. And meanwhile, Team Canada and their fans are wondering what play will be like without their star. Oh, goodness. He broke his leg after getting fouled by a Qatari player last night in Canada's 6-0 win. NBC Bay Area reporter Damian Trujillo is in Seattle for us. Damian, walk us through this exciting match right now, USA versus Australia. We were all watching it all afternoon. Everybody was cheering in the newsroom, and I'm a little surprised that Australia came up with nothing.
13: Yeah, and you know, I think there's a lot of surprise here, Tom, but because Australia was so strong, they could really run up the field, and that's what worried Team USA. But in the end, well, you saw what happened. Team USA just proved to be too much for Australia. They're still partying here at Seattle. It's been loud for the entirety of the game, and now even post-game, it's still loud here outside the Seattle Stadium. The crowd is here chanting USA, USA. It was thunderous, but they're celebrating today. And now they're thankful that USA has a chance to advance to that second knockout round. But just spectacular performance by Team USA. The true performers came out today, and America got to see it. They got to see that why many people gave Team USA a chance. They proved it here today, a shutout. of Team Australia. You feel for the Australians, the folks. We ran into them all across the city. Such nice people. They knew it was going to be a tough match, but they figured that they did have a chance. Yet they still said good luck to Team USA. That's how nice the folks are down under. But the party's going to go on here for some time. And get this, Tom. After today's match, which has ended about a half hour ago, there is another game just on the other side of Seattle Stadium. The Seattle Mariners take on the Boston Red Sox. It's sports pandemonium here in Seattle.
6: What a great city for sports on any day. But Damian Trujillo, thank you very much. You can watch all of this, of course, the entire FIFA World Cup in Spanish on Telemundo and Peacock and in English on Fox. When we return, the new investigation into the death of a Hollywood legend's daughter. Well, police are telling us about how an elderly couple was found dead on the side of a highway. And how a big change by the defense secretary may have contributed to a flu outbreak at an Air Force base. We're coming back.
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5 p.m. in the east, 2 o'clock out west on NBC News Now. We began with fast-moving flash floods across the south at this hour. Shelter-in-place orders across parts of the south and the Gulf Coast are now in effect, with new concerns that tornadoes could rip through other areas of the country. And now wildfires in Florida. Our team is in the heart of the damage in Louisiana. Also new today, President Trump is responding.

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0: We're back now. The DOJ says it is launching a civil rights investigation into Major League Baseball after the league issued a warning to players when several members of the San Francisco Giants put Bible verses on their team's pride hats. MLB warns players that they can't write anything on their hats, that according to uniform policy. And now the Justice Department is alleging that the league discriminated against the players based on religion. Let's bring in NBC's Gary Grumbaugh, who covers the Justice Department. All right, so what have you heard from DOJ on this investigation? This just happened yesterday, right?
1: This did just happen yesterday, and what this is a letter from the head of the Civil Rights Division at DOJ to the Commissioner of Major League Baseball saying that they are being investigated by the Equal Employment Opportunity Commission to see if there was any religious discrimination that occurred when the Commissioner of Major League Baseball and when the leadership of MLB put a reprimand on these three or four players of the San Francisco Giants who decided to put a Bible verse on their Pride Night hat at the San Francisco Giants. Now, we've seen this across the league, right?
0: Well, importantly, the hat that they're wearing there has a special Pride Night logo. That's not their normal hat, right?
1: That's correct.
0: Some apparently weren't comfortable with that, so they wrote these Bible verses on the hat.
1: And that's the reason that this investigation is now underway by the EEOC. And we've seen this now, the EEOC look into these organizations. We've seen it in nonprofits. We've seen it in college campuses. This is the first time we're seeing it in something like Major League Baseball, Tom.
0: So what could happen then? What could be the fallout at Major League Baseball for Pride Night, for example?
1: Realistically, this probably ends up in a settlement or a fine of some sort. This is likely not the end of Pride Nights. Every team has a Pride Night across Major League Baseball, all 30 teams. This is likely not the end of that because there's also so many different types of heritage nights that happen at baseball stadiums, right? Italian-American night, breast cancer awareness night, right? All those types of events happen. This is likely going to end up, as it has in college campuses and as it has with nonprofits, in a settlement sort of situation, financial deal there.
0: All right, Gary, thank you very much. New details this evening in the shocking and mysterious deaths of two prominent San Francisco arts patrons found dead on the side of a highway. This is a weird story. California Highway Patrol officers found Judith and Wiley Sheldon unresponsive in their car on Monday evening. The car was running but stopped on the side of the road. Investigators say their deaths appear to be medically related, both of them. Both victims were in their 80s. The couple were longtime patrons of San Francisco's film and arts scene. Judith Sheldon was the daughter of Oscar-winning director William Wyler, who is known for blockbuster films including Ben-Hur and Roman Holiday. NBC's Liz Coits is following this story for us. Liz, really bizarre circumstances here around these deaths. No crash, nothing like that as far as we know, right?
2: Yeah, Tom, it's quite the mystery and still no cause of death, but we are getting some new details. The son of the couple tells NBC News that his parents were on their way to Ashland, Oregon. They were going to the annual Ashland Shakespeare Festival there, driving up from San Francisco. CHP says that they found the couple around the Redding, California area in Northern California in their Jeep on the side of the road. No cause was given of their death. They tried to perform medical aid. The couple was pronounced dead there. But we are also learning some new details from an interview the New York Times did with a friend of the couple who said that, according to the family, the couple's air conditioning in their car wasn't working. And it was about 109 degrees that day. The couple didn't have any water in the car and the fan was on high. So they're saying it could have been that they were getting a lot of high heat blown at them. But again, that could have been the cause. At this point, we don't actually know. So a lot of questions. They don't believe there was any signs of foul play, though. This was a well-known couple in the arts community in San Francisco, as you mentioned. And the San Francisco Silent Film Festival did put out a statement saying Judy was an incredible, generous, and enthusiastic supporter and offering their condolences for this loss.
0: Man, what a tragedy. Liz Coits, thank you very much. Yeah. All right, over now to the five things our team thinks you may want to know about on this Friday. Number one, check this out. Dramatic video of a fire at an elementary school in Tokyo with students and staffers on the ledge of the building trying to get out. Local media says several people were injured, but no fatalities, no word on what caused the fire. Number two, a source tells NBC News that as many as 200 people are sick with the flu at a Texas Air Force base. Just months ago, Defense Secretary Hegseth ended the flu vaccine requirement for U.S. troops. But now the Air Force is asking Hegseth for an exemption to require the vaccines to stop this outbreak. A second source says those efforts have already now begun. Number three, sitcom director legend James Burrows has died. Burroughs co-created the hit series Cheers and directed shows like Friends and Will and Grace. His family told People he brought an immeasurable joy to audiences around the world. Burroughs was 85 years old. Number four, UK Prime Minister Keir Starmer vows he will not just walk away as he faces a new threat to his leadership. Labour Party rival Andy Burnham just won a seat in Parliament, clearing the way for him now to challenge Starmer. The Prime Minister faces pressure from within his party. After a series of scandals and a poor economy, Burnham has not committed on a potential challenge yet, but did say in his victory speech, quote, "We have an opportunity to turn the tide." Number five, we're hearing from Jelly Roll for the first time about his divorce from Bunny XO. That split took fans by surprise. Last night, he denied rumors he cheated on her, but here's that moment.
3: Nobody cheated on nobody. She just did a whole podcast about it. You can go watch it. Every word of it is the truth.
0: Jelly Roll thanked her for 10 incredible years of marriage. In just a moment, Amazon just dropped an almost finished film about the founder of OpenAI, what it says about the ties between big tech and Hollywood, and why Colorado's governor wants videos like these to stop.
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3: Okay, we're back, and we're learning Amazon is now dropping a movie about OpenAI CEO Sam Altman, even though it's almost done. Amazon MGM Studios was set to distribute Artificial, directed by award-winning filmmaker Luca Guadagnino. But in a statement first reported by Puck, Amazon says it believes Artificial will be better served if it were released by a different studio, and they're working closely with the filmmaking team to find the film a new home. We've reached out to the director, Luca Guadagnino's reps, for comment, but we've not heard back. The timing here is worth noting, though. This is happening just as a few months after Amazon struck a massive partnership with OpenAI, which included a $50 billion investment from Amazon. Ali Kanal is following this story for us. Ali, what else is Amazon saying, and what's next for this movie?
4: Yeah, well, we've reached out to Amazon. They did not immediately get back to us, but Amazon did tell Puck News other outlets that, quote, it has the utmost respect and admiration for director Luca Guadagnino and hopes to continue working with him in the future. The company saying it simply believes the film will be better served elsewhere and is actively working with the filmmakers to find a new place. So essentially the next step is a different distributor. And I'm guessing, considering the star power you have in this film, Andrew Garfield set to play Sam Altman, that a lot of studios and those streaming players, they're going to be interested in this here. But important to also note that this wasn't some early stage project. Reports say the film was nearly complete. It had already generated positive reactions from test audiences. And Guadagnino and Amazon, they've worked together in the past. This would have been the third film between the studio and the director. So all of that just makes you think.
3: Yeah, absolutely. And there are several factors here at play, right? The recent deal between OpenAI and Amazon, the fact that there's this intense AI race, and folks who have seen the movie told Variety that this movie wasn't the most flattering portrayal of Altman or Musk. So what do we know about how this might all fit together?
4: Yeah, well, look, it's hard to say definitively what the reason was that caused Amazon to walk away. But you're right here. I mean, Amazon announced this massive $50 billion partnership with OpenAI, this strategic collaboration. Amazon CEO Andy Jassy has also made it very clear that AI is the future for this company. Amazon has invested very heavily in data centers, chips, AI infrastructure. Then there's the actual movie itself. Like you said, people who have seen early screenings have said that Elon Musk, Sam Altman, they're not portrayed in the best light. Jeff Bezos and Sam Altman, they're reportedly friends. Sam Altman went to Jeff Bezos' wedding in Italy last year. So again, hard to say exactly what the reason was, but you put it all together and it makes Amazon's decision to walk away certainly stand out a bit.
3: That's interesting. Ali Kanal, thank you very much. NBC News covers hundreds of stories every single day. Who could possibly read, watch, or listen to everything? Well, our bureau teams, thankfully, have done it for us. This is what they tell us is going down in their regions, and we call this the local. From our Western Bureau, Colorado's governor is calling out a road rage incident caught on dash cam. The video shows drivers leaving their cars in the middle of a major highway. One driver shatters the back window of the other vehicle. Police say both drivers were cited for disorderly conduct. From our Northeast Bureau, take a look here. Knicks fans coming together to help rescue a man who fell unconscious. Fans were worried that he overdosed. An off-duty EMT climbed on top of the subway elevator to help out. Someone in the crowd tossed her Narcan, which helped revive the man. Medics from the FDNY and the Knicks fans helped lower him then to safety. Also from our Western Bureau, check out these bluebirds. Well, actually, they're pigeons. Somebody dyed the birds blue. Part of a gender reveal in Arizona, the birds ended up in a wildlife rehab, and the company that handles the bird says the dye is non-toxic and promised this will never happen again. All right, to our original in-depth reporting on a topic that we have been watching. And this time, it's the buyer's remorse for some Latinos who helped bring President Trump back to the White House in 2024. And now ahead of the all-important midterm elections this fall, new NBC News polling shows 64% of Latino voters disapprove of the president's job performance. And in southern Texas, for Latino business owners there, a lot of that has to do with the economy under President Trump. Here's NBC's Valerie Castro.
5: Construction is the lifeblood of the South Texas economy. But some say that foundation is starting to crack under the weight of the current White House, even those who voted for President Trump.
6: Yes, I voted for Mr. Trump, but at the same time, I'm man enough to admit that.
5: Mario Guerrero owns a construction business in McAllen, Texas, just minutes away from the border with Mexico, and says he's gotten death threats for speaking out publicly about his dissatisfaction with the current administration.
6: I thought because he was a business-oriented mind, a very successful man, that I believe that we should all credit, we would see a roaring economy. Unfortunately, that's not what we're seeing.
5: Instead, he says, even with the stock market at record highs and unemployment still low, tariffs raised the cost of building materials, and fears of Trump administration ICE raids scared workers from showing up to job sites. It prompted him to put up a fence with no trespassing and private property signs around this entire development to make workers, he says, who have legal immigration status feel safe.
6: When you're seeing people get apprehended that have done everything right to be in the United States, to provide a better life for their family, that's where you start asking yourself, do we choose the right person?
5: South Texas, a historically blue stronghold, flipped red in the last presidential election, with President Trump winning 12 out of the 14 counties that touched the U.S.-Mexico border, compared to the five he won in 2016. But some Latino Trump voters left with buyer's remorse, a trend that extends throughout the country, according to the U.S. Hispanic Business Council, a nonprofit business league advocating for Hispanic small business owners. A poll of its members in early 2025 showed nearly 70% believed President Trump's policies would improve the U.S. economy. Those sentiments now changed, with the president's approval rating under 40%, a number mirrored in NBC News' latest poll of adults nationally.
7: The very people that thought, this guy will fix things for me and it'll be better for my business. These circumstances are even worse now.
5: Javier Palomares, president and CEO of the organization, says the feeling extends beyond South Texas.
7: You're really rethinking the choices they made. We're kind of stuck as it is right now. That's not to say that it's too late.
5: Texas voters will have a chance to make their voices heard in the upcoming midterms, a Senate seat that could tip the balance of power in Washington. A runoff for the Republican ticket went the way of Trump.
8: Tonight, we just sent a Texas-sized message to Washington.
5: State Attorney General Ken Paxton, endorsed by the president, beat out John Cornyn, a four-term senator. Paxton will face James Tallarico in the midterms.
9: Thank you, thank you. Thank
5: the Democrats swept all but one of the counties along the border in his primary, where the population is mostly Hispanic.
10: The only minority destroying America is the billionaires.
5: Guerrero tells us he doesn't take his choice lightly.
6: I was a person that didn't believe in voting. I didn't think it made a difference. But now I understand that it's the only thing that we have as American citizens.
5: Building his business and sending a concrete message to politicians that he's looking for change.
3: Valerie, such an interesting story there. And, of course, the Hispanic vote is not monolithic, right? I mean, it's different in Texas, different in California, different in Florida. But from your reporting, what are the top concerns for the Latino voters in Texas economically and when it comes to immigration?
4: Well, Tom, the U.S. Hispanic Business Council says in a survey of its members, some of the top business challenges were gas and energy, and not just in Texas, across the country, but gas and energy prices, followed by the cost of goods and, of course, the cost of labor. As we mentioned, workers are potentially not showing up to job sites, as we mentioned there in interviewing Mario Guerrero, over fears of immigration ICE raids. So really, labor is something that they're really focused on. Something on the opposite end of the spectrum, though, in contrast, other categories like taxes, government regulations, and crime, those issues were far less of a concern, 20% or less. Tom?
3: Valerie Castro, thank you. Great reporting. Thank you, Valerie. When we come back, Japan's new approach to preparing people for bear attacks. We'll explain a very creative approach. Is that really a bear? In our breakdown.

0: Okay, you got to see this. You know, Japan is dealing with a bear problem, a big one, right? We've been reporting on the surge in attacks and sightings all across Japan. Well, take a look at the police chasing a black bear at this popular tourist destination in Kyoto. One of the many seen just this month. It's now got government officials there trying to create an unusual task force. NBC's Danielle Hamanjan has the story in our breakdown.
1: Sirens blaring on a school campus, riot police on standby, drones buzzing above, all eyes on the intruder. A man who's not holding a gun, but wearing a mask and walking on all fours. You're looking at a Japanese government official playing the role of a wild bear. This is no joke, but a drill. One, authorities hope will better prepare their response to the alarming surge in bear sightings in Japan. There really have been more bears around recently, said this hunter, so this kind of training is necessary, especially on school grounds. Earlier this month, a roaming bear forced the closure of nearly 100 schools and only caught after a multi-day hunt that captivated the country. Another bear was seen on CCTV chasing a man in circles outside a factory in the city of Fukushima. The bear ultimately caught up, throwing the employee to the ground. That same bear went off to injure three other people. According to Japan's Environment Ministry, a record 13 people were killed by bears last year in more than 230 attacks. Experts say part of the reason could be climate change. With less food in the forests, the bears are leaving the mountains, searching for other options. And there are also fewer traditional bear hunters left as Japan's rural population dwindles. The bears are not just wandering the streets, they're breaking into hotels and supermarkets, even attacking vehicles. Last year, an emergency hunting system was introduced, said this official, but it requires practice. It's now a question of making sure the public is informed and well-equipped and authorities ready to act, even if that simulation means playing dead in a bear mask. Danielle Hamamjan, NBC News.
0: All right, in just a bit, our new NBC News poll sheds light on what Americans think about race relations during Trump's second term. With Juneteenth celebrations across the country, our Shaquille Brewster is live at one of them. Shaq.
2: Hi there, Tom. Well, we know there are Juneteenth celebrations going on across the country, even several just here in Chicago, including a couple blocks away from me at the newly opened Obama Presidential Center. We'll show you some of those celebrations, what folks are doing here, and talk about those new numbers, what they show and the trends they highlight. We'll get into all of it after the break.

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7: Well, Juneteenth celebrations are popping up all across the country right now. Festivals taking over the streets from Wisconsin to Tennessee to D.C. to Chicago, all to commemorate the end of slavery in the United States when Union troops told enslaved people in Galveston, Texas, they were free 2 years after the Emancipation Proclamation. The festivities today come at a time when Americans are feeling rather polarized about race relations, with a new NBC News poll showing half of Americans say race relations are very or fairly bad. That jumps to 67% when you zoom in on how many African-Americans or how African-Americans are responding. NBC's Shaquille Brewster is in Chicago for us. Shaq, you've been on the ground in Chicago all day where the Obama Presidential Center is also opening to the public for the first time. What are you hearing from people on the ground there following President Obama's very uplifting comments yesterday?
8: Well, Tom, I'll tell you, the Obama Presidential Center is actually a couple blocks away. They're having a full weekend of commemorations, including today, the art, music, people just kind of hanging out. And that's something we're seeing as well here at this museum. This is one of the centers and one of the Juneteenth celebrations that we've seen for the past couple of years here in Chicago. I'll let you kind of see around because you see here, the main thing I continue to hear from folks is that they want this to be a day of celebration. And you see that here, a celebration of

0: Ice Cube's Big Three is back. The most physical, fierce, and competitive basketball league on earth returns to CBS this Saturday. Three-time Big Three MVP ISO Joe Johnson and the reloaded Detroit Amps battle two-time Big Three championship coach Steven Jackson's DMV trilogy, followed by Big Three's most intense rivalry. Defending champions Miami 305 and Michael Beasley chasing his third straight MVP take on Dwight Howard, coach Nick Young, and the LA Riot. Watch Big Three Saturday, 4 p.m. Eastern, 1 p.m. Pacific on CBS. 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
3: Break down the numbers for us. I know you've been looking closely at this. How are Americans feeling about race, and what do you see as the big takeaways?
4: Yeah, I think the biggest takeaway, Tom, is that people are split about this. When you look at the numbers, you have 48% saying that race relations are either very or fairly good. You have 50% saying very or fairly bad. But look at when you break it down by race. Mm. Two out of every three black adults say very or fairly bad. I'll tell you, the context that's missing from even those numbers is that those are actually improved numbers than what we saw in the past couple of years. Those are probably the best numbers we've seen since 2014. I'll tell you, that's reflective of many of the conversations I'm having here, where people say there's a feeling that we're moving in the right direction, but we are so far from being where we need to be as a country, Tom.
3: Yep. Shaq Brewster, thanks very much. That's a wrap for us at this hour. Thanks for watching. This is Hallie Jackson Now on NBC News.

Top of the hour on News Now, 3 p.m. out west, 6 o'clock here in the east, and on the east coast is where we begin with those fast-moving wildfires in Florida. Right now, tearing through parts of Miami-Dade County, threatening major highways and roads, while the weather is making it very hard to contain. Also new today, why Vice President J.D. Vance decided not to go to Switzerland, signaling some potential not-so-smooth sailing to the start of this peace pause in the Middle East. We'll take you to the region for the latest on Iran. And then President Trump is responding to his apparent diss of a top ally. Why Italy's prime minister says he totally fabricated, that's her claim, claims that she begged him for a photo at the G7 summit. Plus, breaking in the last few hours, a new investigation into Major League Baseball, why the Justice Department is looking into the league's stance on Pride Nights. And just in the last hour, the U.S. taking down Australia in the World Cup without their top star. We're going to take you outside the game in Seattle, coming up later in the newscast. Good day. I'm Tom Costello on this Friday. I'm in for Hallie. And at this hour, we are watching firefighting crews battle fast-moving brush fires in South Florida. Take a look at the flames here, now getting dangerously close to a major highway there. Southbound lanes of one portion of the Florida Turnpike now closed. The three fires have combined to burn 20,000 acres since Monday.

0: Hundreds of people evacuated from their homes. And Florida's fire service says power has been shut off in that area to keep firefighters safe. So take a look here. Power lines and poles right in the crosshairs. And extreme heat making it very difficult for firefighters out there on the ground. We want to bring in NBC's Jesse Kirsch, who's in Doral, Florida, for us. Jesse, walk us through how these fires have grown quickly. And what does it look like now for the prognosis to get them under control?
1: Yeah, so Tom, we're looking at 60% containment on one fire, 80% containment on the other from the latest information we have from authorities. I'm going to move out of the way and we'll push in. You can see behind us what's going on right now. This just speaks to the ever-changing environment we're dealing with. We are right along the side of the Florida Turnpike, one of the major thoroughfares here in South Florida. And earlier in the last hour, for people who were with us, we had thick black smoke coming up right over the side of the highway. That black smoke, it seems to have dissipated at least somewhat, if not completely gone away. But we are still seeing the smoke mushroom clouding up off to the side. So it continues to rise up, but it is now further off to the side of the highway, potentially indicating that the thickest part of this is further from that main roadway. But again, that's just from what I'm able to look at from this vantage point along the side of the highway. Wind can change these conditions. Firefighters' operations can change the way that the blaze moves, of course, as well. And you're seeing some of the images from throughout the day. This has been burning pretty substantially and is something that we've seen because it's right near our office. So we've seen over the last couple of days the way that this has changed and seeming to grow as well. Here's part of what we've heard from authorities on this.
2: These fires present significant challenges for all the responders due to weather, shifting winds, and other factors. If you see or smell smoke, stay inside your homes, limit your outside exposure, as well as keeping your air conditioners on recirculate and your windows closed.
1: So that's what they tell people who are right nearby. We're told that around 200 people have been asked to evacuate from their homes because of what's been going on. And Tom, one last thing I'll just say. Earlier, it looked like just one giant blob of smoke. There were different shades of smoke, but it really just looked like one giant blob behind me. And now it seems to be segmented in like two large chunks, whatever that might mean for the way that the blaze is unfolding right now. The other thing to keep in mind, it is hot here. It's always hot in Miami in the summer, but we've been dealing with feels like upwards of 100 degrees because of the heat out here. And so you can imagine for firefighters, that just makes it that much harder for them as they battle the blaze, Tom.
0: Yeah, and anybody breathing that stuff with breathing difficulties, it just makes it worse. Jesse, thank you very much. All right, now over to the flood risk facing millions in parts of the South today. They've been hit with roughly half of their expected rainfall for the entire year. We've been seeing records set in parts of Louisiana with all of that water pouring onto front porches and into backyards. Nearly 200 homes have been inundated there. Take a look at Mississippi. Fast-moving water sweeping through the roadways there. The governor, again, warning people, stay out of flooded roads. At least one person in the state was killed trying to clean up from the severe weather. Repair crews have been out all day assessing a dam in Harrison County. The torrential rains yesterday caused some damage to the structure, but there are no evacuation orders in place there. And we're also watching areas further north, a big cleanup underway in Indiana after a tornado ripped through a big section of the state there. More trouble could be on the way. So we have team coverage on this. Meteorologist Bill Caron standing by with a forecast. Let's go to Priscilla Thompson, though, who's out in Louisiana. She has been there in the flood zones all week. Priscilla, the scenes have just been devastating. And I'm understanding you're getting some new warnings from state leaders, right?
3: Yeah, the big message from state leaders tonight is to stay weather aware. Just because it stops raining and then it starts again or you see the water start to go down does not mean that this is over. It is why folks have been out here working to cover this building, which the entire wall was taken down. But that blue tarp is up because more rain is on the way. And we were out in Mississippi, which has been very hard hit by all of this, in addition to some parts of Louisiana where more than 180 homes here have been flooded. But out in Mississippi, we were in Picayune County and just seeing these neighborhoods that were inundated with water. It was triggering boat rescues in various areas. And you see people trying to drive through that water, people's neighborhoods being filled with water. And so certainly the message is do not drive through that water. And that if you're asked to evacuate, to do just that. We were in that neighborhood in Picayune where the sheriff was going door to door, warning people, urging them to get out. I want to play some of what we've heard from folks in Mississippi.
4: Water is really high. It's probably the highest I've ever seen it over here. I've lived in Picayune my whole life.
5: It's going to be a total loss.
6: I just don't know what I'm going to do next. I just don't know.
3: So just really devastating stuff that folks are trying to grapple with, even as this weather is not over yet. And you mentioned the dams and the issues with those dams in Mississippi. So you have the Swan Lake Dam in Harrison County and also the Anchor Lake Dam in Pearl River County. And that is the one that officials were worried might fail. They had started evacuating people in that area, warning people to get to higher ground. But now they are saying that they have confidence that that dam is going to hold. And it looks like both of those dams are going to be okay for now. Tom.
0: Priscilla, as always, great reporting. Thank you very much. All right, let's go to Bill Kearns right now. Bill, we talked about those fires down in Florida, right outside of Miami. Any rain in the forecast to help alleviate that?
7: We've seen some rain, Tom, but every day has been like this. So here's the radar. Here's Miami. And all the showers are here over the Everglades, a couple downpours. The fires are located right in this area, right in this area here. So that's why it hasn't been any help. And what's so unusual is that Miami hasn't had any significant rain in the last 2 weeks. This is their wet season now. We're supposed to be getting a lot more than this, and they just haven't. It's so unusual to deal with fires in South Florida this time of year. Yes, February, March, April, but usually by the time you get to the middle of May, it starts raining every single day. Just hasn't happened this year. And as Jesse was mentioning, that heat index right now feels like 99 degrees. And the forecast, it's Miami. It doesn't change much this time of year for about the next 4 months, 92 to 93 degrees each and every day here all the way out through the next week. So how much rain are we forecasting over the weekend? Not much. Hit and miss showers and storms once again, but most of them are going to be a little more inland than anything else. And a lot of Florida is actually going to be relatively dry. So no signs of that wet season kicking in there. As far as the flooding goes, where like Priscilla is, Mississippi is the place that's getting the worst of it. You see all the lightning strikes, all the white little flashes on here? These thunderstorms have been causing problems in southern Mississippi. It's not widespread. We've been left alone in many, that's southern Alabama. We've been left alone in many areas of Louisiana today, which is nice. We do have flash flood warnings there. Southern portions of Alabama now starting to head down towards the Pensacola, Panama City areas too. So, it looks like beach plans are being canceled as we go throughout this late afternoon into the evening. Additional rainfall through tomorrow. We're going to focus it more towards areas of Louisiana. Watch out the Houston coastal areas. You got some heavy rain from Arthur, too. You're going to get some additional rain. Severe weather-wise, Saturday, watching Nebraska isolated tornadoes. Then for Father's Day, everyone from Kansas City to Fayetteville, Little Rock, St. Louis included in this, chance of isolated severe storms. But our poor friends in Chicago and Indianapolis, you're not going to get severe weather. But it is going to pour and rain, Tom. It's definitely an indoor cancel picnic plan type day, especially Missouri, Illinois, and areas of southern Wisconsin.
0: Boy, you got it all. You got tornadoes, you got floods, you got fires. Bill Kearns, busy weekend.
7: Enough.
0: Enough. Thank you very much. All right, now to the U.S.-Iran deal that already appears to be hitting a few snags just 2 days in, with Vice President J.D. Vance, who's leading the next phase of peace talks in Switzerland, scrapping his plans to travel there overnight. President Trump is still projecting the image of smooth sailing, though, literally. In a call with NBC News today, he said the Strait of Hormuz is open, with ships, quote, pouring out, loaded up with oil. And he says Vance will just be headed to Switzerland a little bit later. But a regional diplomat with knowledge of that situation tells NBC News that plans changed because Israel stepped up its attacks on the Iranian-backed militant group Hezbollah in Lebanon. Iran had demanded guarantees that fighting in Lebanon would end as part of the deal with the White House. President Trump told NBC News he spoke with Israel earlier today, no more specifics than that, and asked the country to agree to a ceasefire with Hezbollah, calling the conversation and the potential ceasefire positive and, quote, a little icing on the cake. The president still seems to be riding on high based on his diplomatic breakthrough with Tehran. Here he is during an interview with Axios today.
8: What have you learned about not just the exercise of power, but the limits on your power as a result of the conflict?
9: There are no limits.
8: No limits.
9: No, not. I haven't learned that lesson yet. I know there are, but, you know, There are no limits. We defeated them totally militarily.
8: However, beginning a conflict, you had talked about you only wanted unconditional surrender. And
9: well,
8: the MOU doesn't look like unconditional surrender.
9: Well, it really probably is unconditional surrender.
8: It is?
9: I think so.
0: NBC's Matt Bradley is in Tel Aviv. Boy, a lot to unpack there. He has total power, and this may be unconditional surrender. Kind of confusing. A U.S. official was telling NBC News that both Israel and Hezbollah, Matt, have agreed to a new ceasefire deal. What's the latest where you are? I would imagine you're watching this pretty closely.
10: We are indeed, Tom, and I can tell you that right now it does look like this ceasefire is holding, but the ceasefire tends to hold even despite these outbursts of violence. One of the things about what we're seeing, what we saw overnight and into this morning, was kind of rules of the game. The geography has held. Israel and Hezbollah have been exchanging fire only in southern Lebanon, where Israel is deployed fighting Hezbollah. Now, that didn't include Israel firing into the outskirts of Beirut, which they have done in the past. It didn't include Hezbollah firing into northern Israel. In the past, those two events have rapidly escalated the conflict. It looks like that has been avoided so far. It's very likely that there's considerable pressure being put on Netanyahu by America to hold their fire. But Netanyahu is also under enormous pressure from the Israeli public and from his rival politicians, even a lot of his allies, who are really harshly criticizing him for not going in further into Lebanon and finally taking care of Hezbollah once and for all. So it's two competing imperatives against Benjamin Netanyahu. He's caught in a major, major bind.
0: Well, we talked about this call with NBC News today, and the president says things are still good with the Israeli prime minister, but there's clear frustration that Israel isn't falling in line with these latest rounds of attacks that Israel is taking or conducting against Hezbollah. How are the Middle East peace talks and these deals hinging on the relationship between Netanyahu and Trump?
10: Yeah, well, I mean, what's really interesting right now is that Israel is apparently at the United States' mercy when it comes to these 60 days of negotiations that are following the Memorandum of Understanding. Remember, almost every important issue that the U.S. and Israel said that they were fighting Iran for when they first launched their attacks in late February has gone unanswered. And the Memorandum of Understanding only kicks those issues further down the road for a 60-day set of negotiations. Now, as you mentioned, the president's still sanguine about his relationship with Netanyahu. Here's more of what he said in that Axios interview.
8: Your relationship with Netanyahu's...
9: It's good, but we have to keep him a little bit sane.
8: Are you going to be able to control Israel from attacking Lebanon?
9: Yeah, I will be. I mean, I wonder. They have a lot of respect for me, and they do as I say.
10: See, and that, Tom, that last little bit there, that is going to really be unpopular here in Israel, and especially among fans of Benjamin Netanyahu. The prime minister has regularly come in front of the Israeli public and said that he and he alone, Netanyahu, is capable of extracting concessions from Washington and Israeli allies, that he is the Trump whisperer. Well, now, it really doesn't look like that at all. Now it looks like he's the Trump follower, and it's for all the world to see and all of the voting public in this country to take in.
0: Yeah, and Trump's saying he does as we say. Matt, thank you. So President Trump also stirred up a diplomatic spat today after testing the patience of a key U.S. ally. Italy's top diplomat has abruptly canceled a plan, a trip to the United States, set for this weekend, after a back and forth between Mr. Trump and the Italian Prime Minister, Giorgio Meloni. The two were together at the G7 summit in France this week, where the president claimed in an interview with Italian broadcasters that Meloni, quote, begged him for a photo and that he felt sorry for her. Meloni responded in a video on X, calling his account totally fabricated, her words, and saying, Italy and I never beg. She goes on to say, I don't know why the president of the United States behaves this way with his own allies. It's not, after all, the first time this has happened. And I can only say it's a shame he does not show the same determination with the enemies of the West, with the enemies of the United States. She is right, actually. It's hardly the first time President Trump has belittled, dismissed, or targeted America's closest friends. Also at the G7, he called Mexico's president a scared woman. He said the French president's wife treats him badly earlier this year. He said the German chancellor was doing a terrible job. He mocked the Canadian prime minister as the future governor of Canada. And, of course, he threatened Denmark by suggesting he would take Greenland one way or the other. Greenland, of course, is Danish territory. NBC's Gabe Gutierrez joins us now. Gabe, the Italian foreign minister who canceled his visit over Trump's comments called them, quote, serious and offensive toward Meloni and all of Italy. How dangerous is this? How serious is the damage with the Italian government? And I got to ask you this as the guy who stands there every day. Why does the president regularly target America's allies and treat them like this?
11: Well, Tom, this is, as you know, nothing new from President Trump. He has been escalating his rhetoric against European allies, really, throughout his second term, especially, to say nothing of his first term. But really, he has felt emboldened during this term to really go after European allies for what he sees as not doing enough, especially recently. He has been frustrated with multiple European allies for, in his view, not doing enough to help reopen the Strait of Hormuz, for not trying to help the United States in a variety of ways. And you just laid out some of the snubs against allies, not just in Europe, but also in Canada. And he's, you know, talked about the making Canada the 51st state. And he's also railed against the president of France, Emmanuel Macron. Even though during this G7 summit, there hadn't been any huge explosion, except perhaps that joke that he says is a joke when he walked into that room an hour late. He kept those world leaders waiting. He walked in and he joked, "I'm the boss," as he was walking in. Still, though, he did earn some praise from those G7 leaders for this memorandum of understanding in Iran. They praised it. But then came overnight this escalating feud with Italy. And I spoke with the president earlier today, Tom. I asked him, you know, Meloni was a former ally of his. What did he think? What did he make of this? He doubled down. He said that she was a fan, but he didn't want her as a fan because, quote, she wasn't there for us, referring to Italy not being there when it came to the conflict in Iran, Tom.
0: Hey, Gabe, while we have you, the president unveiling a new Air Force One today, and it was that gift from Qatar, right? Which right. has received mm-hmm. widespread condemnation for the United States accepting such a large gift from a foreign government, which, of course, presents its own security risks as well. Talk us through what this is, you know, the new Air Force One with a new color scheme.
11: That's right. Well, look, it's still red, white, and blue, but a darker shade of blue than the previous Air Force One. It does bear a striking resemblance to the president's own private plane as well. And this is estimated to have cost about $400 million for the Qatari. It was given as a gift. But as you know, Tom, aviation experts say in order to retrofit that plane, and it could cost significantly more than that. Now, the president saying today in that in those remarks at Joint Base Andrews that this particular plane will be used in just a few weeks during July 4th celebrations for a ceremonial flyover during the 250th anniversary celebrations. And White House officials have said that the plan is to use this plane for the president while he's in office and then potentially turn it over to his presidential library foundation. So certainly a lot of critics say you shouldn't have accepted this from the Qataris, but the president saying that it was much needed and that it's frankly a stunning plane.
0: Listen, I've talked to aviation experts who've also said it will take forever for U.S. security personnel to debug that plane if there are any bugs on board and to ensure that there aren't any tracking devices or telecom listening devices on board the plane. I don't have a lot of time, Gabe, but I'm just wondering if you've heard any update on those concerns.
11: No, the president says that this was a gift to the United States and the old fleet was the old plane was being used since the 1990s. And he views this as a positive thing. The White House has shrugged off any of those concerns. They say that they've done all they could to make that plane ready for air.
0: Gabe Gutierrez, thank you very much. Smoke is still belching out of a Los Angeles area warehouse nearly 2 days after a massive fire there. But in just the last few hours, the L.A. Fire Department lifted a second shelter-in-place order. It's a 500,000-square-foot large space, and L.A. Fire Captain is saying in just the last few hours that firefighters have not been able to get crews inside the building to fight the fire. There is still a smoke advisory in place right now. The initial fire triggered an ammonia leak that was eventually contained. We don't know what caused the fire yet. The LAFD is saying the fire started on the roof, which is covered in solar panels. NBC's Steve Patterson joining us now. Steve, this isn't the first time that this building has caught fire, right? So what is the fire department saying about the effort to contain this? if they can't even get inside. I think that's calling they're on the defensive strategy, not offensive right now.
12: Taking a defensive posture is what you would call it, Tom. Yeah, they're saying that, well, thankfully, the good news is that they've removed, so they say, those ammonia trigger points, right? They've stripped that out of the building. The air quality readings from there so far have been positive. So it's not spewing chemicals into the atmosphere. However, it is still spewing smoke and at a pretty good clip. It is because they can't get in there that this becomes so complicated, right? They don't know about the structural integrity of that building. And so they're dumping instead from the top. They're doing airdrops like they would a typical wildland fire, gallons and gallons of water from above, which makes it even more unsafe to send firefighters in there. We know they've gotten some robotics technology, so they're able to get somewhat of eyes on inside where they don't exactly know where that fire is, which means they don't know exactly where it's burning. Combine that with the fact of the size. Look at that thing. 500,000 square feet. That's about 11 and a half or so acres. Which is just a tremendously huge amount of space. Not only that, but there are other trigger points to worry about, namely a lot of that technology, the cooling technology inside, as I understand it, powered by lithium ion batteries, which of course is flammable in its own right. So you've got a lot of problems to think about, and firefighters say they're doing the best they can to really just try to contain it, and hopefully it calms down a little bit, but they're still worried about the integrity. Meanwhile, we know the company Lineage has released a statement not too long ago. I want to read it to you. They said, quote, Lineage's top priority is the health and safety of our employees, partners, and the communities in which we live and operate. And we are working closely with local officials and first responder teams to assess the situation and provide support. Again, good news is, as far as we know from air quality warnings, it's not spewing those chemicals into the atmosphere, but it is a lot of smoke. A lot of people can smell it from miles and miles away. So they're saying if you have any respiratory issues, asthma, stuff like that, just stay indoors.
0: Yeah, and if there are no victims potentially inside, it's not worth a firefighter's life to go inside and fight that fire. Yep. Steve Patterson, thank you very much. In just the last hour, Team USA defeated Australia at the FIFA World Cup in Seattle. The Stars and the Stripes winning, listen to this, 2-0 to secure a spot in the knockout round. Now, this is the first time the U.S. men's team has won back-to-back games at the World Cup in nearly a century. Team USA star Christian Pulisic watched this one from the bench. He was ruled out because of the calf injury he suffered last week. But the coach of the team says that the midfielder's health is trending in the right direction. We want to bring in NBC Bay Area reporter Damian Trujillo, who's in Seattle. Damian, walk us through this exciting match right now, USA versus Australia. We were all watching it all afternoon. Everybody was cheering in the newsroom, and I'm a little surprised that Australia came up with nothing.
13: Yeah, and you know, I think there's a lot of surprise here, Tom, but because Australia was so strong, they could really run up the field, and that's what worried Team USA. But in the end, well, you saw what happened. Team USA just proved to be too much for Australia. They're still partying here at Seattle. It's been loud for the entirety of the game, and now even post-game, it's still loud here outside the Seattle Stadium. The crowd is here chanting USA, USA. It was thunderous, but they're celebrating today. And now they're thankful that USA has a chance to advance to that second knockout round. But just spectacular performance by Team USA. The true performers came out today, and America got to see it. They got to see that why many people gave Team USA a chance. They proved it here today, a shutout of Team Australia. You feel for the Australians. The folks, we ran into them all across the city. Such nice people. They knew it was going to be a tough match. But they figured that they did have a chance, yet they still said good luck to Team USA. That's how nice the folks are down under. But the party's going to go on here for some time. And get this, Tom, after today's match, which has ended about a half hour ago, there is another game just on the other side of Seattle Stadium. The Seattle Mariners take on the Boston Red Sox. It's sports pandemonium here in Seattle.
0: What a great city for sports on any day. But Damian Trujillo, thank you very much. Later in the show, we're going to bring you our original, why some Latino voters in Texas say they are fed up with President Trump, plus why New York City will extend its ban on horse-drawn carriages.
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0: Okay, okay, okay. Time to get you over now to the five things our team thinks you may want to know about on this Friday. Number one, check this out. Dramatic video of a fire at an elementary school in Tokyo. You can see the students and the staffers on the ledge of the building trying to get out. Thankfully, firefighters were on the scene. Local media says several people were hurt. Nobody injured or make that nobody killed. No word on what caused the fire. Number two, a source tells NBC News that as many as 200 people are now sick with the flu at a Texas Air Force base. Just months ago, Defense Secretary Pete Hegseth ended the flu vaccine requirement for U.S. military. But now the Air Force has asked Hegseth for an exemption to require the vaccines to stop the outbreak. A second source says those efforts have already begun. Number three, Nashville police confirm Grammy-nominated record producer Tay Keith has died. Officers conducted a welfare check, found the 29-year-old unresponsive in his apartment on Thursday. Keith worked with stars like Drake, Beyonce, and Travis Scott. Police say they do not suspect foul play. No word yet on the cause of the producer's death. Number four, New York has temporarily halted horse carriage rides. The ban comes after a runaway carriage threw and killed a tourist. The death has resurfaced calls for a permanent ban, including support from some city leaders. The Carriage Drivers Union says it will hold refresher trainings in the park to address horse and carriage safety. Number five, we're hearing from Jelly Roll for the first time about his divorce from Bunny XO. That split took fans by surprise. Last night, he denied any rumors that he cheated on her. Here's that moment.
19: Nobody cheated on nobody. She just did a whole podcast about it. You can go watch it. Every word of it is the truth.
0: Jelly Roll thanked her for 10 incredible years of marriage. The DOJ says it is launching a civil rights investigation into Major League Baseball after the league issued a warning to players when several members of the San Francisco Giants put Bible verses on their team's pride hats. MLB warns players they cannot write anything on their hats, not according to uniform policy. And now the Justice Department is alleging the league discriminated against the players based on religion. And we want to bring in NBC's Gary Grumbaugh, who is following this story for us. All right, so what have you heard from DOJ on this investigation? This just happened yesterday, right?
20: This did just happen yesterday, and what this is a letter from the head of the Civil Rights Division at DOJ to the commissioner of Major League Baseball saying that they are being investigated by the Equal Employment Opportunity Commission to see if there was any religious discrimination that occurred when the commissioner of Major League Baseball and when the leadership of MLB put a reprimand on these three or four players of the San Francisco Giants who decided to put a Bible verse on their Pride Night hat at the San Francisco Giants. Now, we've seen this across the league, right?
0: Well, importantly, the hat that they're wearing there has a special Pride Night logo. That's not their normal hat, right?
20: That's
0: and
20: correct.
0: Some apparently weren't comfortable with that, so they wrote these Bible verses on the hat.
20: And that's the reason that this investigation is now underway by the EEOC. And we've seen this now, the EEOC look into these organizations. We've seen it in nonprofits. We've seen it in college campuses. This is the first time we're seeing it in something like Major League Baseball, Tom.
0: So what could happen then? What could be the fallout at Major League Baseball for Pride Night, for example?
20: Realistically, this probably ends up in a settlement or a fine of some sort. This is likely not the end of Pride Nights. Every team has a Pride Night across Major League Baseball, all 30 teams. This is likely not the end of that because there's also so many different types of heritage nights that happen at baseball stadiums, right? Italian-American night, breast cancer awareness night, right? All those types of events happen. This is likely going to end up, as it has in college campuses and as it has with nonprofits, in a settlement sort of situation, financial deal there.
0: All right, Gary, thank you very much. New details this evening in the shocking and mysterious deaths of two prominent San Francisco arts patrons found dead on the side of a highway. This is a weird story. California Highway Patrol officers found Judith and Wiley Sheldon unresponsive in their car on Monday evening. The car was running, but stopped on the side of the road. Investigators say their deaths appear to be medically related, both of them. Both victims were in their 80s. The couple were longtime patrons of San Francisco's film and arts scene. Judith Sheldon was the daughter of Oscar-winning director William Wyler, who is known for blockbuster films, including Ben-Hur and Roman Holiday. NBC's Liz Coitz is following this story for us. Liz, really bizarre circumstances here around these deaths. No crash, nothing like that, as far as we know, right?
21: Yeah, Tom, it's quite the mystery and still no cause of death, but we are getting some new details. The son of the couple tells NBC News that his parents were on their way to Ashland, Oregon. They were going to the annual Ashland Shakespeare Festival there, driving up from San Francisco. CHP says that they found the couple around the Redding, California area in Northern California in their Jeep on the side of the road. No cause was given of their death. They tried to perform medical aid. The couple was pronounced dead there. But we are also learning some new details from an interview the New York Times did with a friend of the couple who said that, according to the family, the couple's air conditioning in their car wasn't working. And it was about 109 degrees that day. The couple didn't have any water in the car and the fan was on high. So they're saying it could have been that they were getting a lot of high heat blown at them. But again, that could have been the cause. At this point, we don't actually know. So a lot of questions. They don't believe there was any signs of foul play, though. This was a well-known couple in the arts community in San Francisco, as you mentioned. And the San Francisco Silent Film Festival did put out a statement saying Judy was an incredible, generous, and enthusiastic supporter and offering their condolences for this loss.
0: And what a tragedy. Liz Coitz, thank you very much. Yep. In just a moment, Amazon just dropped an almost finished film about the founder of OpenAI, what it says about the ties between big tech and Hollywood, and why Colorado's governor wants videos like these to stop.
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2: Okay, we're back, and we're learning Amazon is now dropping a movie about OpenAI CEO Sam Altman, even though it's almost done. Amazon MGM Studios was set to distribute Artificial, directed by award-winning filmmaker Luca Guadagnino. But in a statement first reported by Puck, Amazon says it believes Artificial will be better served if it were released by a different studio, and they're working closely with the filmmaking team to find the film a new home. We've reached out to the director, Luca Guadagnino's reps, for comment, but we've not heard back. The timing here is worth noting, though. This is happening just as a few months after Amazon struck a massive partnership with OpenAI, which included a $50 billion investment from Amazon. Ali Kanal is following this story for us. Ali, what else is Amazon saying, and what's next for this movie?
3: Yeah, well, we've reached out to Amazon. They did not immediately get back to us, but Amazon did tell Puck News other outlets that, quote, it has the utmost respect and admiration for director Luca Guadagnino and hopes to continue working with him in the future. The company saying it simply believes the film will be better served elsewhere and is actively working with the filmmakers to find a new place. So essentially the next step is a different distributor. And I'm guessing, considering the star power you have in this film, Andrew Garfield set to play Sam Altman, that a lot of studios and those streaming players, they're going to be interested in this here. But important to also note that this wasn't some early stage project. Reports say the film was nearly complete. It had already generated positive reactions from test audiences. And Guadagnino and Amazon, they've worked together in the past. This would have been the third film between the studio and the director. So all of that just makes you think.
2: Yeah, absolutely. And there are several factors here at play, right? The recent deal between OpenAI and Amazon, the fact that there's this intense AI race, and folks who have seen the movie told Variety that this movie wasn't the most flattering portrayal of Altman or Musk. So what do we know about how this might all fit together?
3: Yeah, well, look, it's hard to say definitively what the reason was that caused Amazon to walk away. But you're right here. I mean, Amazon announced this massive $50 billion partnership with OpenAI, this strategic collaboration. Amazon CEO Andy Jassy has also made it very clear that AI is the future for this company. Amazon has invested very heavily in data centers, chips, AI infrastructure. Then there's the actual movie itself. Like you said, people who have seen early screenings have said that Elon Musk, Sam Altman, they're not portrayed in the best light. Jeff Bezos and Sam Altman, they're reportedly friends. Sam Altman went to Jeff Bezos' wedding in Italy last year. So again, hard to say exactly what the reason was, but you put it all together and it makes Amazon's decision to walk away certainly stand out a bit.
2: That's interesting. Ali Kanal, thank you very much. NBC News covers hundreds of stories every single day. Who could possibly read, watch, or listen to everything? Well, our bureau teams, thankfully, have done it for us. This is what they tell us is going down in their regions, and we call this the local. From our Western Bureau, Colorado's governor is calling out a road rage incident caught on dash cam. The video shows drivers leaving their cars in the middle of a major highway. One driver shatters the back window of the other vehicle. Police say both drivers were cited for disorderly conduct. From our Northeast Bureau, take a look here. Knicks fans coming together to help rescue a man who fell unconscious. Fans were worried that he overdosed. An off-duty EMT climbed on top of the subway elevator to help out. Someone in the crowd tossed her Narcan, which helped revive the man. Medics from the FDNY and the Knicks fans helped lower him then to safety. Also from our Western Bureau, check out these bluebirds. Well, actually, they're pigeons. Somebody dyed the birds blue. Part of a gender reveal in Arizona, the birds ended up in a wildlife rehab, and the company that handles the bird says the dye is non-toxic and promised this will never happen again. All right, to our original in-depth reporting on a topic that we have been watching. And this time, it's the buyer's remorse for some Latinos who helped bring President Trump back to the White House in 2024. And now ahead of the all-important midterm elections this fall, new NBC News polling shows 64% of Latino voters disapprove of the president's job performance. And in southern Texas, for Latino business owners there, a lot of that has to do with the economy under President Trump. Here's NBC's Valerie Castro.
4: Construction is the lifeblood of the South Texas economy. But some say that foundation is starting to crack under the weight of the current White House, even those who voted for President Trump.
5: Yes, I voted for Mr. Trump, but at the same time, I'm man enough to admit that.
4: Mario Guerrero owns a construction business in McAllen, Texas, just minutes away from the border with Mexico, and says he's gotten death threats for speaking out publicly about his dissatisfaction with the current administration.
5: I thought because he was a business-oriented mind, a very successful man, that I believe that we should all credit, we would see a roaring economy. Unfortunately, that's not what we're seeing.
4: Instead, he says, even with the stock market at record highs and unemployment still low, tariffs raised the cost of building materials, and fears of Trump administration ICE raids scared workers from showing up to job sites. It prompted him to put up a fence with no trespassing and private property signs around this entire development to make workers, he says, who have legal immigration status feel safe.
5: When you're seeing people get apprehended that have done everything right to be in the United States, to provide a better life for their family, that's where you start asking yourself, do we choose the right person?
4: South Texas, a historically blue stronghold, flipped red in the last presidential election, with President Trump winning 12 out of the 14 counties that touched the U.S.-Mexico border, compared to the five he won in 2016. But some Latino Trump voters left with buyer's remorse, a trend that extends throughout the country, according to the U.S. Hispanic Business Council, a nonprofit business league advocating for Hispanic small business owners. A poll of its members in early 2025 showed nearly 70% believed President Trump's policies would improve the U.S. economy. Those sentiments now changed, with the president's approval rating under 40%, a number mirrored in NBC News' latest poll of adults nationally.
6: The very people that thought, this guy will fix things for me and it'll be better for my business. The circumstances are even worse now.
4: Javier Palomares, president and CEO of the organization, says the feeling extends beyond South Texas.
6: You're really rethinking the choices they made. We're kind of stuck as it is right now. That's not to say that it's too late.
4: Texas voters will have a chance to make their voices heard in the upcoming midterms, a Senate seat that could tip the balance of power in Washington. A runoff for the Republican ticket went the way of Trump.
7: Tonight, we just sent a Texas-sized message to Washington.
4: State Attorney General Ken Paxton, endorsed by the president, beat out John Cornyn, a four-term senator. Paxton will face James Tallarico in the midterms.
8: Thank you, thank you.
4: The Democrats swept all but one of the counties along the border in his primary, where the population is mostly Hispanic.
9: The only minority destroying America is the billionaires.
4: Guerrero tells us he doesn't take his choice lightly.
5: I was a person that didn't believe in voting. I didn't think it made a difference. But now I understand that it's the only thing that we have as American citizens.
4: Building his business and sending a concrete message to politicians that he's looking for change.
2: Valerie, such an interesting story there. And, of course, the Hispanic vote is not monolithic, right? I mean, it's different in Texas, different in California, different in Florida. But from your reporting, what are the top concerns for the Latino voters in Texas economically and when it comes to immigration?
3: Well, Tom, the U.S. Hispanic Business Council says in a survey of its members, some of the top business challenges were gas and energy, and not just in Texas, across the country, but gas and energy prices, followed by the cost of goods and, of course, the cost of labor. As we mentioned, workers are potentially not showing up to job sites, as we mentioned there in interviewing Mario Guerrero, over fears of immigration ICE raids. So really, labor is something that they're really focused on. Something on the opposite end of the spectrum, though, in contrast, other categories like taxes, government regulations, and crime, those issues were far less of a concern, 20% or less. Tom?
2: Valerie Castro, thank you. Great reporting. Thank you, Valerie. When we come back, Japan's new approach to preparing people for bear attacks. We'll explain a very creative approach. Is that really a bear? In our breakdown,

Jazz fans, rejoice. 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

0: Okay, you got to see this. You know, Japan is dealing with a bear problem, a big one, right? We've been reporting on the surge in attacks and sightings all across Japan. Well, take a look at the police chasing a black bear at this popular tourist destination in Kyoto. One of the many seen just this month. It's now got government officials there trying to create an unusual task force. NBC's Danielle Hamanchin has the story in our breakdown.
1: Sirens blaring on a school campus, riot police on standby, drones buzzing above, all eyes on the intruder. A man who's not holding a gun, but wearing a mask and walking on all fours. You're looking at a Japanese government official playing the role of a wild bear. This is no joke, but a drill. One authorities hope will better prepare their response to the alarming surge in bear sightings in Japan. There really have been more bears around recently, said this hunter, so this kind of training is necessary, especially on school grounds. Earlier this month, a roaming bear forced the closure of nearly 100 schools and only caught after a multi-day hunt that captivated the country. Another bear was seen on CCTV chasing a man in circles outside a factory in the city of Fukushima. The bear ultimately caught up, throwing the employee to the ground. That same bear went off to injure three other people. According to Japan's Environment Ministry, a record 13 people were killed by bears last year in more than 230 attacks. Experts say part of the reason could be climate change. With less food in the forests, the bears are leaving the mountains, searching for other options. And there are also fewer traditional bear hunters left as Japan's rural population dwindles. The bears are not just wandering the streets, they're breaking into hotels and supermarkets, even attacking vehicles. Last year, an emergency hunting system was introduced, said this official, but it requires practice. It's now a question of making sure the public is informed and well-equipped and authorities ready to act, even if that simulation means playing dead in a bear mask. Danielle Hamamjan, NBC News.
0: All right, in just a bit, our new NBC News poll sheds light on what Americans think about race relations during Trump's second term. With Juneteenth celebrations across the country, our Shaquille Brewster is live at one of them. Shaq.
2: Hi there, Tom. Well, we know there are Juneteenth celebrations going on across the country, even several just here in Chicago, including a couple blocks away from me at the newly opened Obama Presidential Center. We'll show you some of those celebrations, what folks are doing here, and talk about those new numbers, what they show and the trends they highlight. We'll get into all of it after the break.

0: July 4th, 2026, the 250th anniversary of American independence. 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
0: July 4th, 2026, the 250th anniversary of American independence. The Great American State Fair becomes the center of it all. 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
5: Well, Juneteenth celebrations are popping up all across the country right now. Festivals taking over the streets from Wisconsin to Tennessee to D.C. to Chicago, all to commemorate the end of slavery in the United States when Union troops told enslaved people in Galveston, Texas, they were free 2 years after the Emancipation Proclamation. The festivities today come at a time when Americans are feeling rather polarized about race relations. With a new NBC News poll showing half of Americans say race relations are very or fairly bad. That jumps to 67% when you zoom in on how many African-Americans or how African-Americans are responding. NBC's Shaquille Brewster is in Chicago for us. Shaq, you've been on the ground in Chicago all day where the Obama Presidential Center is also opening to the public for the first time. What are you hearing from people on the ground there following President Obama's very uplifting comments yesterday?
6: Well, Tom, I'll tell you, the Obama Presidential Center is actually a couple blocks away. They're having a full weekend of commemorations, including today, the art, music, people just kind of hanging out. And that's something we're seeing as well here at this museum. This is one of the centers and one of the Juneteenth celebrations that we've seen for the past couple of years here in Chicago. I'll let you kind of see around because you see here, the main thing I continue to hear from folks is that they want this to be a day of celebration. And you see that here, a celebration of community. You have people just hanging out in the park. You have vendors, celebration of black-owned businesses. There's food trucks and black-owned restaurants that are here representing as well. And you

0: Ice Cube's Big Three is back. The most physical, fierce, and competitive basketball league on earth returns to CBS this Saturday. Three-time Big Three MVP ISO Joe Johnson and the reloaded Detroit Amps battle two-time Big Three championship coach Steven Jackson's DMV trilogy, followed by Big Three's most intense rivalry. Defending champions Miami 305 and Michael Beasley chasing his third straight MVP take on Dwight Howard, coach Nick Young, and the LA Riot. Watch Big Three Saturday, 4 p.m. Eastern, 1 p.m. Pacific on CBS. 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
2: For generations, We know about this holiday. It's something I grew up with. For others, they say because it became a federal holiday, that is what has gotten them out here. That is why they're leaning into it now, almost a feeling that they've been missing out on some of these celebrations for before it became the federal holiday 5 years ago. So you're seeing that distinction in many of the folks I've been talking to. But bottom line here, people want to be together and celebrate community, and I think you're seeing that really all around me.
3: Hey, buddy, break down the numbers for us. I know you've been looking closely at this. How are Americans feeling about race, and what do you see as the big takeaways?
2: Yeah, I think the biggest takeaway, Tom, is that people are split about this. When you look at the numbers, you have 48% saying that race relations are either very or fairly good. You have 50% saying very or fairly bad. But look at when you break it down by race. Two out of every three black adults say very or fairly bad. I'll tell you, the context that's missing from even those numbers is that those are actually improved numbers than what we saw in the past couple of years. Those are probably the best numbers we've seen since 2014. I'll tell you, that's reflective of many of the conversations I'm having here where people say there's a feeling that we're moving in the right direction, but we are so far from being where we need to be as a country, Tom.
3: Yep. Shaq Brewster, thanks very much. That's a wrap for us at this hour. Thanks for watching. This is Hallie Jackson Now on NBC News.

breaking news tonight, the explosive wildfire shutting down one of the biggest highways in the country. Massive flames towering over Florida's Turnpike, parts of Miami coated in thick smoke, the urgent efforts to get the upper hand. Plus, historic flash floods swamping neighborhoods across the South. Animals caught in the current. We're tracking it all. Also breaking tonight, Israel and Hezbollah agree to renew a ceasefire after the vice president suddenly called off his trip to negotiate with Iran. Caribbean resort inferno. Tourists running for their lives as flames consume the popular beach hotel. We speak with a mother on vacation when that fire broke out. Train crash horror. Two trains colliding, sending passengers flying. At least one person killed. The massive emergency response. The family speaking out after their son was killed in a horse carriage accident. What they're saying as Central Park halts the controversial tourist attraction. Team USA's World Cup showdown. Why the star player of Team USA was sidelined in the big match against Australia. And rowing robots. The wild video as humanoid bots take on the seas. Plus this Juneteenth, the new NBC News poll out on the state of race relations. What Americans are saying about the current reality. Top story starts right now. Good evening. I'm Ellison Barber in for Tom. We begin tonight with millions under that severe weather threat. Wildfires raging out of control in Florida, closing major stretches of the turnpike there as that deadly flood emergency grips the South. These are the huge flames engulfing parts of Miami-Dade County. More than 20,000 acres burned as firefighters battled the fires in extreme heat. The sky there completely blanketed in thick plumes of smoke. Hundreds of residents forced to evacuate. Other parts of the South.

0: South underwater after Tropical Storm Arthur. Entire neighborhoods in Mississippi submerged, cars ditched in the raging floodwaters. Rescue crews dispatched to those hardest hit areas, bringing people and their pets to safety. The scary scene in Mobile, Alabama, water pouring onto the causeway, threatening to wash the key roadway out entirely. We've got our team spread out tonight covering the fires and the floods. Bill Cairns is standing by to time it all out, but we begin tonight in Florida. NBC's Jesse Kirsch is live from the fire zone. Jesse, the images are just stunning. The fire shutting down the highway. Where do things stand now? Are firefighters any closer to getting them contained?
1: Yeah, Ellison, what I can tell you visually is the situation appears to have improved dramatically in the last hour or so. Earlier, we had thick black smoke shooting up pretty much right over my shoulder along the highway back there. That plume of smoke has now gone. There were also massive areas with gray smoke that were emanating from that same broad area. That has all seemingly dissipated. There are still some stretches across the sky, but by and large, visually, it looks much better than it did earlier today, and you can see how bad those images looked earlier. Online, what we're still seeing from officials is the same containment number, 60% for one fire, 80% for the other. And we have also not had any update about the shutdowns of roadways. At least at one point today, about six exits of Florida's turnpike were shut down in one direction, a major highway here in the Miami area. So they've been trying to keep, and that's because the fires, as you can see from some of these images, were so close to the roadway itself. About 200 people, we're told, have been asked to evacuate in the midst of all this, which has been a days-long situation out here. And again, we're still trying to get some clarity on where things stand from a containment perspective, but I can tell you visually, at least, it looks a lot calmer. And for someone who is driving through the area now versus earlier this afternoon, they would probably have a lot lower level of alarm in their mind because it does look substantially better than it did earlier, Ellison.
0: All right. Hopefully that progress could maybe continue. Jesse Kirsch, thank you so much. We appreciate it. Now to that dangerous flood threat in the wake of Tropical Storm Arthur. Tonight, neighborhoods completely underwater and the threat is not over yet. Let's get right to NBC's Priscilla Thompson, who is just outside of New Orleans. Priscilla, residents there bracing for more rain as we get new video of the destruction that's been left behind.
2: Yeah, Ellison, folks here have spent the day trying to clean up, getting those blue tarps up to cover and save what they can before more rain begins to move in here. We just saw flashes of lightning and are hearing some thunder in the skies here now. But there are other parts of the South that are completely underwater right now. In Louisiana and also in Mississippi, you're looking at Kill, Mississippi, there where those homes are just inundated with those floodwaters. We've also seen vehicles and the floodwaters just rushing past cars, really devastating images that are coming out of the South. More than 180 homes in Louisiana believed to be flooded, according to the National Weather Service. We've seen people trudging through this chest-high water in some areas, trying to get what they can. We were in a neighborhood in Mississippi where they were doing water rescues, trying to get people out, the sheriff going door-to-door, telling people to evacuate. And so that is some of what people are dealing with. We know that at least one person has died. A county road worker in Mississippi who died while trying to clean up. And there's also concerns about some of the dams in Mississippi. Two of the dams, the Swan Lake Dam in Harrison County and the Anchor Lake Dam in Pearl River County. And in fact, yesterday they issued a warning saying that that dam could fail. They were evacuating people, urging people to seek higher ground. We now know that they do expect that dam to hold, but this is not over yet. We're continuing to see rain. Rivers are continuing to crest. And so, officials are urging people to continue to be weather aware because we're not quite out of the woods just yet here.
0: All right. NBC's Priscilla Thompson, thank you. Let's bring in NBC News meteorologist Bill Cairns now for more on what to expect this weekend. I mean, Bill, a lot going on. Let's start with this timing out this severe weather threat.
3: Yeah, we have a lot of water we still have to get rid of, and it'd be nice if it would actually stop raining. Where Priscilla was located, not too far away from there, some pretty powerful thunderstorms that they're going to be dealing with. So as far as the maps go, today we have not had the concentration of widespread heavy rain. It's been more concentrated, and we've really been focusing on southern Alabama. We do have scattered thunderstorms everywhere, but this area here where you see this maroon box, this is a flash flood warning for a good chunk of southern Alabama. This is where another 3 to 6 inches of rain fell today. on top of the 3 to 6 inches they got yesterday. We still can see isolated flash flooding as we go throughout the rest of the day. One of those areas that Priscilla was just mentioning, here's New Orleans, and you see all the lightning strikes and very heavy rain. It's not really moving much, so it wouldn't surprise me if we start getting a flash flood warning here on the northeast side of New Orleans. Downtown looks okay. Up by the lakefront, and as you head across the bridge, that's where the worst of that storm is. And there was a tornado warning for that, but that has now expired, so we're not concerned with that. Additional rainfall in the south, especially the areas around Houston, could possibly get another 1 to 2 inches over the weekend. It's not going to rain the entire weekend, but you will get some storms. As far as severe weather goes, watch out areas of Kansas and Nebraska, isolated strong storms with large hail, damaging wind, and even a few tornadoes. Then on Father's Day, from areas of Kansas, much of Missouri, southern Illinois, into areas of northern Arkansas, isolated strong storms. Not as many tornadoes, but wind damage will be a big threat as we head through Father's Day. Not what we want, Allison, for anyone outdoor plans.
0: Yeah, Bill, Jesse mentioned that it seemed like conditions were maybe starting to improve in Florida in terms of that fire. What are you seeing in terms of conditions there?
3: Yeah, this is so unusual because Florida doesn't typically have fires this time of year. Early in the spring, yes. But then the rainy season usually begins at the end of May, definitely in June. But you notice the radar today, just a few strong storms in the interior, nothing from Miami. The fire is located right about here, and they haven't had much rain in the last 2 weeks. Forecast over the next 2 days, less than a half an inch of rain. So the firefighting efforts are going to continue. We really need just to get a big soaking rain, and that's not in the cards. And this is Florida in the summer. Look at these temperatures as we go throughout the weekend, all into next week. Temperatures in the low 90s, mid-90s. Heat index is going to be high. It's going to be a while. This is a very unusual start to our summer season on Sunday.
0: All right. Bill Cairns, thank you. Turning now to another massive fire we're tracking, this one torching part of a popular resort in the Dominican Republic. Firefighters racing to the scene as flames engulfed part of the beachside property. NBC's George Solis has the video.
4: Tonight, terrifying scenes in the Dominican Republic. A massive fire tearing through the Viva Dominicas Beach Resort. Popular with tourists on the country's southeastern coast. Flames ripping through the roof. Firefighters rushing to respond. The fire appearing to engulf a significant portion of the resort. Thick smoke pouring into the air near the country's iconic white sand beaches and turquoise water. One local man sending NBC News these images taken from a boat showing the scale of the massive blaze.
5: Yeah, it was definitely frightening to see.
4: Canadian Nicole Andrewsishan is on vacation at the resort next door, capturing several videos of the dramatic incident.
5: A helicopter did come and start scooping water out of the ocean and was dropping it on the fire. And it took a long time, it felt like, to get it sort of contained.
4: NBC News reached out to Viva Dominicas Beach by Wyndham and was connected to a reservation department representative who confirmed a fire on the property broke out around 11 a.m. today. This video appearing to show the charred out aftermath near the resort's front entrance. A major blaze burning through a vacation paradise.
0: And George Solis joins us now with more. I mean, George, the images are so dramatic. Is the fire still burning at this hour?
6: Yeah, Allison, fire seems to have been contained. Nicole, who you heard from there, told us that it does seem that the worst of it is over. She's not seeing much of the smoke. Obviously, still some questions remain, and also lingering questions tonight about any fatalities or injuries. We also reached out to Wyndham's corporate office tonight, but did not hear back. Allison.
0: George Solis, thank you. To the UK now, where at least one person was killed and dozens more seriously injured when two passenger trains collided. Sky News correspondent Shimon Freeman-Powell is at the scene.
7: Well, a major incident has been declared here in Bedfordshire. The emergency response is still well underway after that collision involving two London-bound trains, one travelling from Nottingham, the other travelling from Corby. Now, Sky News understands that one of the trains was stationary when it was hit from behind by the second train, causing multiple people to suffer serious injuries, and sadly, one person we now understand has died. Now, all patients with the most serious injuries were taken to nearby hospitals, and we know that those that experienced minor injuries were treated at the scene. There has been a heavy emergency service response here in this area. I've counted more than a dozen fire and rescue trucks, as well as dozens of ambulances and police vehicles too, all responding to the scene and asking for people not to make their way here. Of course, their immediate focus is to ensure that all passengers that were on the train were able to get off of those trains safe and sound. That's also been a priority from our Prime Minister too, Keir Starmer, who shared on social media a statement. He commented on the hugely concerning incident, is how he described it, that took place today, saying that his thoughts are with the family of the person who has sadly lost their life and with those who have been seriously injured.
0: Shimon Freeman-Powell, thank you. To an update now on that shaky ceasefire in the Middle East, Israel and Lebanon agreeing to pause strikes after a new round of fighting threatened U.S. talks with Iran. President Trump telling NBC News he asked Israel to agree to this new ceasefire, calling it positive. It comes after intense Israeli airstrikes in southern Lebanon that killed dozens of people, and after Vice President J.D. Vance abruptly canceled his trip to Switzerland, where he was set to meet with Iranian leaders. Our Gabe Gutierrez is following it all from the White House. And Gabe, you spoke to the president this afternoon. What more can you tell us about why the vice president's trip was canceled? And in terms of negotiations, when could those resume?
8: Well, Allison, there were a lot of fast-moving developments on this overnight. The vice president, as you said, was supposed to head to Switzerland, and that was abruptly called off. Now, when I spoke with the president, he said that he still expected Vice President J.D. Vance to head to Switzerland to take part in those talks, but wasn't sure when, and that likely would his special envoy, Steve Witkoff, would go first. Again, though, all those details are still up in the air. But the president did tell me, as you referenced, that he had spoken with Israel earlier today and asked Israel to enter into that new ceasefire with Hezbollah. He declined to specify whether he had spoken directly with Prime Minister Benjamin Netanyahu. But Allison, this all comes amid a lot of questions about the future of this tentative peace agreement, this memorandum of understanding. Its first paragraph actually stated that military operations would cease in Lebanon. But as you know, Allison, Israel is not a part of this memorandum of understanding. It's not a party to it. So there were always huge questions about how this would play out, whether Israel would refrain from attacking Hezbollah in Lebanon. Now, for its part, the IDF says that it only fired during this latest round because four Israeli soldiers were killed. And certainly this all raises a lot of questions about where this goes from here. As of now, though, that ceasefire that was struck earlier today appears to be holding, but it is very fragile, Allison.
0: Gabe, also today, the president unveiled a new Air Force One. What can you tell us there?
8: That's right. The president was at Joint Base Andrews. He headed to Camp David today. But first, he unveiled this new Air Force One. It's something he's been talking about now for quite some time, and was very controversially a gift from the Qatari royal family, estimated to be about $400 million, or at least to be worth that much. And we just got word from the pool reporters that went inside that plane today. No video or still pictures were allowed, but they did report it had that new car smell. Still, though, a lot of controversy about this and whether retrofitting it could be even more expensive. Aviation experts said that it would likely cost more than $400 million to retrofit it for all the security measures that are needed. But the president said that this is necessary, that the previous planes that they used for Air Force One were used since the early 90s, and that he wanted something to represent the United States around the world. Now, this plane is significantly larger. It's painted red, white and blue, and a dark blue, as opposed to the previous one, which was light blue. But it's expected to be used by President Trump throughout his administration, and then, as we understand it, it would then be given to President Trump's Presidential Library Foundation to be used then. But the president, again, saying that this was necessary and that this new plane would be used for a ceremonial flyover on the 250th anniversary on July 4th to celebrate America. Allison.
0: Gabe Gutierrez, thank you. Turning now to the World Cup and the stunning U.S. victory over Australia just a few hours ago. The U.S. men's national team has now secured a spot in the knockout stage of the tournament, the second team to make it into the round of 32 after co-host Mexico. Damian Trujillo from our NBC Bay Area affiliate is in Seattle tonight for all of the action. So, Damian, talk to us about that game. The U.S.'s star player out with an injury, but it didn't stop them from winning. What moment stood out to you?
9: Well, there were several, but as Gabe mentioned, we're celebrating America here in Seattle. You know, whenever a goal was scored, whether it was at the own goal or the goal by Team USA, you heard the thunderous crowd from here across the way from Seattle Stadium. Just so much excitement there. The teams, they battled it out. A lot of yellow cards were issued. It was a very physical game. But without their star player, it seems like Team USA kind of put a chip on her shoulder and said, we're going to unite and win this for him. And it was quite a match. It proves to a lot of these other competitors, a lot of these other countries, what Team USA can do when, in fact, they do not have one of their star players. So when he's back, watch out, because they're going to show the world, I think, what Team USA is all about. Ellison.
0: And Damian, looking ahead, what are the other big matches we should be watching this weekend?
9: Well, if you enjoy sports, you're going to feel like a kid in a candy store this weekend. There are 8 critical matches this weekend. One is being called the all-European blockbuster between Sweden and the Netherlands. That's on Saturday. We can't forget also on Sunday about Spain. They play Saudi Arabia. And then Iran is also playing on Sunday. We know what kind of controversy they've stirred here. They play Belgium. So that should be kind of a significant match. And then you can't forget about Cape Verde. They also play on Sunday. They inspired the world with their 40-year-old goalie and what he was able to do. His mom arrived in the U.S. today. It took a congressional, an act of Congress, basically, to give his mom a visa. And so she will be at Sunday's match. Should be spectacular. Again, if you love sports, if you love soccer, you're going to love this weekend.
0: Damian Trujillo, thank you so much. And a reminder for everyone, you can watch every match of the 2026 FIFA World Cup in Spanish exclusively on Telemundo and Peacock. Still ahead tonight, the heartbreaking interview with the family of the 18-year-old killed after falling from a horse carriage in Central Park. What they told us about his final moments. Plus, new trouble for President Trump's reflecting pool project. Paint peeling away and now algae coming back. What our reporter saw when he went there. And we've seen them dance, we've seen them speak. Now robots are gliding across the water. All that is ahead on Top Story.
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0: Back now with an update on that deadly horse-drawn carriage ride in Central Park. Tonight, the family of the teen victim is speaking out as we learn more about the temporary suspension of all those rides. NBC's Stephen Romo has this one.
12: Oh, oh, ay, ay, ay.
13: Tonight, the family of the teen killed after being thrown from a carriage in Central Park is speaking out.
14: My son, Romanch Majan, was a brilliant, obedient guy, and it's a big loss to our whole family.
13: The tragic accident happened Wednesday afternoon. This photo of the family who were visiting from India taken just minutes before the crash.
14: So we never knew that since the last year of his life.
13: Video shows the runaway horse carriage with the family of four on board crashing into another horse.
12: Oh!
13: The carriage toppling over onto its side.
12: That's crazy.
13: The family of 18-year-old Romansh Mahajan telling NBC News he leapt out to help his mother, but fell, hitting his head on the ground.
14: The last word out of his mouth were, "Mom, Mom." Like, mama, so which means in Hindi is like mama, and then mom in English.
13: According to the carriage drivers union, the driver got out to take a photo of the family, breaking one of its rules. Carriage rides now temporarily suspended in Central Park until Tuesday, as the union looks at retraining its drivers.
15: Whatever that looks like, we have to define that, and then that becomes a mode of the training. Although extremely unfortunate and sad, a springboard to make the industry safer.
13: The carriages have long been an iconic sight in Central Park. The tragedy, renewing calls to ban them. Stephen Romo, NBC News, New York.
0: Now to Washington, D.C., and the latest snag in President Trump's multi-million-dollar effort to renovate the Lincoln Memorial's reflecting pool and make it American flag blue. Just days after it was refilled, algae has turned the pool green once again. You can see the comparison from last week to yesterday. The Interior Department now using vacuums to remove the green algae from the bottom of the pool. Though over the past few days, our NBC News team has spotted chunks of blue paint peeling away and floating to the top. NBC's Gary Grumbach is at the National Mall for us tonight to take a closer look. Gary?
16: Hey there, Allison. Most people are coming to the National Mall here in Washington, D.C. to see some of the historic sites. But today, they're here to see the historic levels of algae that has grown in the reflecting pool. You see, this all started because President Trump wanted to paint the bottom of this reflecting pool American flag blue. That was his term. Instead, what he got here is a little bit of algae green instead. The algae has grown over the past couple of days because of the hot weather here in D.C. And workers are cleaning it up. They're vacuuming it up, as you can see. They've poured some hydrogen peroxide into the water. They're using advanced nanobubbler technology, it's called, to sort of get rid of the algae. But what that has led to is this, and I want to show you this here into the water. You've seen some of the ground over the reflecting pool actually peeling up because of some of the cleaning products that have been used to try to get rid of this algae. Some of this American flag blue peeling up off the ground of the reflecting pool. So instead of American flag blue, what you really got is algae green.
0: Gary Grumbach, thank you. And coming up next here on Top Story, the felony charges against popular comedian Carlos Mencia, the financial crimes he's accused of. But first, Top Story's top moment, and the feathered FIFA fan becoming the unofficial mascot of the World Cup in Mexico. His name is Merlin the Duck, and he's quickly waddled his way into soccer stardom. Merlin's owner, Carla, is a street vendor and says this is actually a normal workday for them. But thanks to his Mexico jersey, he is now a viral sensation with eager fans lining up to get selfies with him. Stay with us. More Top Story right after this.
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0: We're back now with Top Stories news feed, starting in Japan, where students had to be evacuated after a fire at an elementary school. Videos show the young student standing alongside the outside of the school's fourth floor to escape the smoke. Over 300 students and staff were inside. Japanese media reported some students suffered smoke inhalation. And sad news out of the entertainment world today. Hollywood director and producer James Burrows has passed away. Burrows was known for his work in television as the co-creator of the NBC comedy Cheers. He also worked extensively on other iconic NBC sitcoms like Friends, Taxi, and The Mary Tyler Moore Show, where he got his start. He won 11 primetime Emmys. James Burrows was 85 years old. Comedian Carlos Mencia facing 12 felony charges for failing to pay taxes on more than $8 million in earnings. The comedian was arrested on Thursday in Los Angeles. Mencia allegedly owes $300,000 in state taxes on income of $8.7 million. He's being held on bail and has yet to enter a plea. Mencia is expected in court on Monday and, if convicted, faces more than 11 years in prison. And take a look at this. Robots rowing alongside human athletes. Two humanoid robots paddling alongside humans in the Dragon Boat Race in southwestern China. The event was a preview for the 2026 World Humanoid Robot Games coming to Beijing in August. And back here at home, today's celebrations are taking place all across the country in honor of Juneteenth. The federal holiday commemorates the end of slavery in the United States and serves as a time to reflect on the progress toward unity. But a new NBC News poll is giving us a fresh look at how Americans see that progress today. Respondents were mostly split when asked about race relations in this country, with a slim majority saying it's very or fairly bad. For more on the Juneteenth holiday, I want to bring in NBC News correspondent Shaquille Brewster. He joins us now from Chicago. Shaq, you are at the nation's oldest independent Black History Museum. Talk to us about what you're seeing and how people are celebrating this day.
17: Hi there, Ellison. Well, people are celebrating in so many ways just here in the city of Chicago. Even outside of this event, for example, at the Obama Presidential Center, you're seeing a Juneteenth celebration as they celebrate their opening. But here at this event, you're seeing it in a different way. This is a family-friendly event. You see the double dutch that's going on behind me all around this complex. You see music. There's food. There's vendors celebrating Black-owned businesses. There's food on the other side right behind me. You see some of the vendors that are behind me. And some people are just using it as a time to have a day in the park. And I'll tell you, Ellison, as I've been talking to some of the folks here, people are saying it's, one, a day of celebration, but also a day to reflect. Reflect on the progress this country has made, but also where they want to see it go in the future. I want you to listen to some of those conversations.
18: Everybody is doing something around the world for Juneteenth. So I think the racial part of it is kind of leaving, and everybody is coming together to celebrate it.
19: Well, there's been a lot of progress over the decades. The fact of the matter is we still got a ways to go. 60 years hence from this time, we got, you know, the Voting Rights Act signed and stuff like that. And now, 60 years later, that whole process is being removed.
17: And in talking with folks, there's a distinction and differences in how people have celebrated Juneteenth in the past. Some people saying that they say that they grew up celebrating this holiday, that this has been something their family has been able to celebrate really for years now. Others saying that because it became a federal holiday about 5 years ago, that is why they are now leaning into it now. I think bottom line, you see it all around me, is people want to celebrate community even as they use it to reflect on the racial relations in this country.
0: Shaq, talk to us a little bit about that new NBC News poll we mentioned earlier. Break down what those results are showing.
17: Yeah, I think the bottom line here is that it shows that when you ask people about how they feel about racial relations in this country, you get a split result. You have 48% of adults saying that they feel that race relations are either very good or slightly good. You have 50% saying that they are bad at this point. But this is where you get even more interesting. When you ask black adults how they feel about race relations, you see two out of every three, that's 67%, say that they are very bad or slightly bad or fairly bad in the polling language. I think the important context to see here, Ellison, is that these are actually improved numbers over the past couple of years. You haven't seen a number that low, even though it's high, since 2014. I think that's reflective of the conversations I've been having here. Folks saying that they feel like things are moving in the right direction, but they know that there's still a lot of progress left to be made, Ellison.
0: Shaquille Brewster, excellent reporting as always. Thank you. We appreciate it. And when we come back, our Craig Melvin sits down with former President Barack Obama as he opens his presidential center in Chicago. What he told us about President Trump's decision to go to war with Iran and his hopes for the future of America.
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0: Welcome back. Today in Chicago, the Obama Presidential Center officially opening to the public. And ahead of that opening, our Craig Melvin sat down with the former president to talk about the 11 years it took to get that center open and the $850 million in private funding, including a donation from Comcast, the parent company of NBC News. Here's some of their conversation.
23: When the Obama Presidential Center opens, those first ticket holders who come into this space, what are you going to be feeling in that moment?
1: So I feel a lot of gratitude. The degree to which people invested in Michelle and me and what we were trying to do. But I really am hoping that it's less an act of nostalgia and that it's more an inspiration for us moving forward. To get a sense of, all right, this was a small chapter in America's ongoing journey to perfect its union.
2: The Obama Presidential Center sprawls across Jackson Park on Chicago's south side, just blocks from where Michelle Obama grew up. In the city where Barack Obama's political career was born. It features a 225-foot-tall tower housing the Obama Presidential Museum, a public forum, a vegetable garden, plus green spaces, and a branch of the Chicago Public Library where we spoke.
3: I've walked the property, walked the space. Yeah. Six or seven stories, like 19 acres south side of Chicago, more than $800 million. They're presidential libraries, and then there's this.
1: I didn't want to build. I didn't want to build a mausoleum.
3: Yeah,
1: I'm too young for that. I really did want to think of this as a center, a hub, for the next generation being inspired, motivated, but also getting help and getting resources to carry that baton further.
2: The new museum traces Obama's rise and time in office. It highlights his accomplishments, but also documents where the former president feels his administration fell short. There's even a section dedicated to his work on the Iran nuclear deal, a deal recently scrapped and replaced with a new one by President Trump.
3: What do you make of what we know about the deal so far?
1: I am very happy to see a ceasefire, and I'm hopeful that it holds. But in terms of what was the original rationale for this war, which was there was a deal in place in which Iran had agreed not to develop nuclear weapons. This administration, or a prior version of this administration, pulled out of it, which caused then Iran to develop more nuclear capacity. We've now fought a war, spent billions and billions of dollars, you know, put enormous strain on our military. A lot of people have died. And it feels like we're back where we were before we started the war, except maybe a little bit worse off.
3: Let me give you a couple headlines. The Obama Center opens as a time warp to an old political order. With his new museum, Obama offers a trip to a parallel America. What do you make of that sentiment, that this is a reminder of what America was?
1: Well, I think it's true, and I think it's a reminder of what America is. There's no doubt that we are going through a period right now of disruption, polarization. That's caused, I think, people to feel as if our democracy, our civic habits and virtues, our shared understanding of how we treat each other has started to crumble. On the other hand, when I travel across the country today, not just when I was president, you still see that sense of decency with people. You still see folks helping each other and looking out for their neighbors. I'm glad that this center and this library and the museum, this entire campus, reminds people not of the past, but reminds people of what's inside all of us. We all have the capacity for looking out for each other. We all have the capacity to feel a civic responsibility to make sure our government works. We all play a part in assuring that our elected officials are accountable. And that's not something that I think we can afford to suggest is behind us.
3: Do you think in the current climate that someone like you, with your background and your story, do you think that you could break through now the same way you did back in 07, 08?
1: I do think it's harder because of the nature of your business, the media. It's more splintered. When I gave that speech at the convention,
5: there is not a liberal America and a conservative America. There is the United States of America.
1: Suddenly, I'm a national figure because all the networks covered it. And the challenge we now have is that the media is so splintered that people who are doing excellent work, people who are just as gifted or in some cases more gifted than I am to communicate people's aspirations, hopes, and dreams. We're really doing great work at state and local levels. It's hard for them, harder for them to break through. I think we're in a transition period where there are a lot of Barack and Michelle Obamas out there doing cool stuff, but you know our politics hasn't quite given them the
3: space
1: platform yet.
3: Okay.
1: Media hasn't shined a spotlight on them yet.
2: At his side through 8 years in office and everything else, former First Lady Michelle Obama. Her touch felt throughout the center.
3: From the gowns to the garden to that sledding hill that she didn't have when she was a little girl. Michelle Obama's fingerprints are all over this
1: all
3: place.
1: All over this place.
3: What do you want folks who come here to take away with regard to her legacy?
1: That she was a full partner. That her journey is just as improbable as mine. She grew up, like I said, 10 blocks from here. In her aunt's house, because her parents didn't own the house. And that little girl, Michelle Obama, ended up being the First Lady of the United States and was as powerful an ambassador for America and occupied that office with as much warmth and class and dignity and beauty as anybody could.
2: Something else near and dear to the former president's heart, sports. One of his favorite exhibits includes the unique memorabilia he's collected over the years.
3: He actually had custom high tops that he wore while he played basketball at the White House.
2: Known to shoot a few hoops himself during his time in office, his center even includes an NBA regulation-sized basketball court. So it was no surprise to hear he was glued to the recent NBA Finals.
3: But Mr. President, all those years in office, you were talking about hope and change. And who knew that you were talking about the New York Knicks?
1: Listen, my first real basketball hero was Walt Clyde Frazier. And I loved those 70s Knicks. And I've got a lot of friends from New York. And I know a lot of long-suffering fans.
3: Yes.
1: That I could not be happier for. Kudos to them. What an incredible run. Captain Brunson put them on their shoulders.
2: But perhaps the most meaningful part of the center is an exhibit that focuses on the letters Obama received from the public while in office.
3: I understand that one of your favorite parts is this multimedia display. And it shows letters.
1: Yeah.
3: Some of the letters every night that you would send.
1: Right. 10 letters a day.
3: 10 letters a day.
1: Yeah. Out of the 40,000 we were getting.
3: There was one in particular that caught my attention. There's a 7-year-old girl. Her name's Emily.
1: Yeah.
3: And when she wrote the letter, she was the same age as Sasha. She lost her mom to cancer.
1: Yeah.
3: She said that before her mom died, she was able to go in her wheelchair and vote for you in 2008. And you wrote her back, of course, and you said that you wrote about losing your mom, too, at an early age and how that shaped you. She heard that her letter was featured here in the library. And she wanted send a message.
4: I feel a lot of emotions right now, mainly peace and pride, knowing that my mother's legacy continues to live on, not only through myself, but now at the Obama Presidential Center. I also feel very grateful to be able to report back 17 years later, and I'm happy to say that I was able to graduate college with a BSN and have since become a registered nurse. I would like to take this opportunity also to thank President Barack Obama for everything he has done, as well as always reminding me to dream big dreams.
1: Oh, well, all right. So, like, I can tell that's a setup, but I appreciate it. What a wonderful message. You know, those letters would come every night. And what they helped me do was to just remind me that I used to tell my staff, you run elections and get elected, but the end point is, are you delivering something to make the lives of folks a little bit better who sent you? And those letters reminded me of that. Some of my favorite letters were from Republicans who would say, I didn't vote for you. I don't agree with anything you're doing. But you seem like a good dad. And I appreciate that.
3: Yeah.
1: And what that video that you just showed me speaks to, I hope when people come here, they're not just fixated on some speech I'm giving, not just fixated on Michelle's dresses. More than anything, as you've seen in these exhibits, you'll hear the voices of the American people. And that, I think, will give you encouragement. That makes you feel that the idea of America as a multiracial, multiethnic, multireligious, raucous, noisy democracy, that can work. I think their voices are what makes you feel confident in the future.
0: Our thanks to Craig Melvin for that. Still ahead, everything you can binge watch and listen to this weekend. HBO's House of the Dragon back for its highly anticipated final season. A new reality TV show follows the nannies of the ultra-rich and 90s band Sublime, out with their first album in 3 decades.
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0: We are back now with Binge-Worthy, our look at the best things to watch and listen to this weekend. Joining us tonight is USA Today's senior entertainment correspondent, Ralphie Aversa. Ralphie, thank you so much for being here.
24: Allison, here we go.
0: And here we go.
24: We got a range of stuff that we can...
0: really do. You really brought us options for everyone.
24: Any mood, any scenario, we got you covered.
0: You got
24: up.
0: The whole family. Okay, first one I'm excited about, HBO House of the Dragon, which I always am like, House of Dragons, the Dragons one, the Game of Thrones prequel. Mm-hmm. I love it. Season 3, final season. And there's a civil war and a battle over the Iron Throne. Let's take a look.
25: My enemies have been allowed to muster their strength.
26: She'll certainly fail. And we raise our own throne.
27: In a war, all suffer.
0: I like historically do the frugal poor person, frugal person thing where I'll be like, subscribe, unsubscribe for this, for like Game of Thrones and for House of the Dragon. I am so excited. What are you hearing about the last season?
24: Okay, so hearing a few things. Obviously, season two ended in a very explosive manner. And what the showrunner for season three is saying is that this first episode, The Battle of the Gullet, is, well, he's calling it, not maybe, he's saying it is probably one of the most craziest episodes of television ever created. That is quite the quote.
0: Yes. I mean,
24: so if you're really going to put that behind this episode, mm-hmm. well, I can't wait to see what happens on Sunday. And we'll get weekly episodes until the finale in August.
0: Okay, it's going to be good. I am excited. The next one we have is on Netflix, and it is called I Will Find You. It's a series, but it's a thriller. It's about a father who's imprisoned for his son's murder. But turns out maybe there's evidence that his son is actually alive. Take a look.
10: If Matthew is still alive, someone else is behind everything, and they're still out there.
12: Who has my son?
13: Don't ask questions that you don't want the answers to.
10: The past never changes.
13: He needs to know the truth.
10: Till one day, it does.
0: This is based off of a best-selling novel,
24: it
0: too,
24: sure
0: right?
24: It sure is. Harlan Coben, of course, who's done a number of these adaptations with Netflix. Mm-hmm. However, this is his first with Netflix, where the show is actually originating in the U.S. He told me that it's a very American story. It's also a story about fathers and sons. And that theme, by the way, mm-hmm. if you're familiar with Harlan's work, it really seeps into a lot of things that he writes, in part because he lost his father when he was 26 years old. So I know, a bit melancholy here as we head into Father's Day weekend. Yeah. 8 episodes, all streaming right now on Netflix. Sam Worthington stars in it, along with Britt Lauer, who, of course, is in Severance. Yes. She's fantastic in that and in this. A lot of people already talking about this series.
0: Okay, so the next one we have also on Netflix, it is called Voicemails for Isabel. Basically, you have this character, Zoe Deutsches, right? Mm-hmm. This is who is starring in it, where she is leaving voicemails for her sister who died and ends up falling in love with the guy who's been receiving them. Look at this.
14: Wait, how does she not know that her sister changed her number?
15: I'm gonna just see what's happening.
14: Hey, Iz. I'm just calling you to ask, how am I supposed to do this without you?
16: You're in a better place. Probably slurping face with Heath Ledger as we speak, huh?
14: But I miss you.
0: What do you make of this one?
24: It's a cute film.
0: Yeah.
24: It's a really cute film. This is the exact opposite of what we did.
0: But also kind of sad.
24: If you want thriller, I Will Find You.
0: Yes.
24: There you go. Yeah, so a little sad as well. But obviously a lot of on-screen chemistry as well, as we eventually see between Nick Robinson and Zoe Deutsch as well in this one. Runs about 2 hours, streaming now on Netflix.
0: Awesome. Okay, the next one we have is a reality TV series on Hulu.
24: You're excited.
0: I have so many questions. Part of me doesn't even want to see the clip. I just want to imagine 20 variations in my head, but it is called Million Dollar Nannies, and it is about nannies, rich kids, and Ibiza.
18: The island of Ibiza is the ultimate playground for the world's 1%. But when they come here to play, the most important person...
19: Where's the nanny?
18: It's their nanny. I'm Leah. I'm the high-profile celebrity nanny. My mission is to bring together the best talent of nannies who can handle the demands of the most high-net-worth families in the world.
0: I mean, I've never been to Ibiza. I don't say Ibiza, but I know Same. Rich people from the UK do, so it felt fun. What is this reality show? Well, I can't believe, like, they're able to do this.
24: Yeah, it's really, it's interesting. I mean, you know what I think of immediately? Look, I have a three-year-old, as I've told you, and we have somebody who helps out a few days a week. And I know the community of nannies on Long Island and maybe some of the drama that may or not be there. This is just a whole nother level with these celebrity nannies, these elite nannies, as they call themselves. They go to Ibiza, they kind of set up this agency, and we kind of see all of the drama and everything else unfold. First two episodes streaming right now on Hulu. We'll get weeklies through July.
0: It also looks like we see them partying. I don't have children, but I wouldn't want to see the people taking care of my children partying.
24: Same. Thankfully, I don't have to worry about that on Long Island. Anyways.
0: Okay, on Peacock, an award show, a spoof award show that people are obsessed with.
24: Bowen and Matt are not going to be happy if you call this a spoof award show. I'm telling you that right now.
0: You know what? I agree. It is a real award show, and Bowen Yang and Matt Rogers are doing wonders for the entire entertainment industry.
24: Amen.
0: Take a look at this clip.

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1: I mean, La Culturista's Culture Awards is the official title of this extraordinary award ceremony. I have seen so many clips already. Every year it's so much fun. And they really have, like, packed it out. Like, it is every A-lister, it feels like, at this show.
2: Yeah, because they're having so much fun. I mean, you're right. They are kind of spoofing, like, what we know about an award show. But they're still, like, keeping some of the temples and having so much fun with it. My favorite are the categories and the way and the nominees in the categories. We're going to give you one real quick here. This is Outstanding Contribution to a Dinner Party. 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
1: Oh, like,
2: right there, that category, those nominees.